0: responsibility for the strikes on King Khalid International Airport and has warned airlines and passengers against using Saudi Arabian airports and airspace. It says it's targeting Saudi Arabia over its support for government forces in Yemen's civil war. Authorities in Solomon Islands are working on rescuing dozens of people from a stranded ferry. The vessel, with more than 70 passengers and crew aboard, issued a distress signal on Friday when its engine stopped working. Since then, an Australian Challenger aircraft has delivered essential supplies, including drinking water, food and medicine. The local government says the immediate priority is to transfer passengers from the stranded ferry to other vessels before considering towing the ship to a safe harbour. Adelaide's Izzy Bat Doyle has broken the Australian women's marathon record. The 31-year-old ran a time of 2 hours, 20 minutes and 38 seconds to finish as the sixth woman at the Chicago Marathon overnight. She took 46 seconds off Jess Stenson's Australian record, set in Valencia in December last year, and 2 minutes and 21 seconds off her own previous personal best. Ethiopian Hawi Faisa won the women's race in 2 hours, 13 minutes and 33 seconds, while Kenya's Amos Kipruto won the men's in 2 hours, 1 minute and 9 seconds. And Max Verstappen has continued his recent winning form in Formula One with victory at the Singapore Grand Prix. The Red Bull driver finished ahead of Ferrari's Charles Leclerc and Mercedes' Kimi Antonelli to seal his first ever Grand Prix win at the Marina Bay Street Circuit. Oscar Piastri finished fifth behind his McLaren teammate Lando Norris. The Australian says they were not fast enough to challenge the frontrunners.
1: We just didn't quite have enough pace. We couldn't go with Max and Charles. I think Kimi was a little bit quicker than us as well, so there wasn't really too much we could do other than where we ended up.
0: Antonelli has a 102-point lead in the Drivers' Championship heading into next weekend's United States Grand Prix in Texas. Showers today and thunderstorms over eastern parts of the Kimberley and interior, as well as the northern Eucla. Showers also for northern and eastern goldfields. For Perth, a sunny day. Easterly winds 20 to 30 kilometres an hour this morning, turning southeasterly and easing slightly in the early afternoon. A forecast top of 24 degrees. Right now in Perth, it's 13.5. ABC News, it's now 5 minutes past eight.
2: Good morning, welcome to AM. I'm Rachel Mealy, coming to you from the lands of the Turrbal and Yuggera people in Brisbane. On today's program, confusion over Donald Trump's claims Russia and Ukraine have agreed to an energy ceasefire. And the Greens want Australians blocked from watching the live stream of a US military execution.
3: We want the government to step in and make sure that big tech platforms who may want to profit know very clearly that it's simply unacceptable here in Australia.
2: The Houthis, a Yemeni rebel group, have stepped up attacks on Saudi Arabia, marking another dangerous escalation in a region riven with tension and conflict. An international airport in the Saudi capital Riyadh has been hit by a series of attacks. I spoke to Middle East correspondent Caitlin Kelly earlier.
4: So we've seen another strike on Saudi's King Khalid Airport, which is the main airport in the capital of Saudi Riyadh. There have been reports from the civil aviation authorities that suggest there have been some injuries from this projectile that's hit Terminal 4. But it's important to remember that this comes off the back of incredibly deadly strikes this weekend, the worst since 2015 on Saudi soil. They killed at least 13 people and injured over 300. And they've been one of multiple strikes in the past week on different airports across the countries. We also saw that the Houthis have issued a statement claiming these attacks, not only on the airport, but also on key infrastructure like gas facilities and also facilities belonging to Saudi Aramco. Saudi have, of course, vowed to respond fiercely to the attack, which they've called a war crime. And so essentially the Gulf country remains on high alert. And we've seen that because Australia also issued a warning to its citizens to shelter in place in Riyadh until further notice.
2: And now US President Donald Trump is threatening to strike the Houthis. What's he had to say?
4: Yeah, so he described the incident that happened on Saturday as terrible. He said that he's weighing up. I suppose it's significant to note that an American civilian was one of the people killed on Saturday's attacks, one of the 13. We know in the past few weeks that the US have been trying to distance themselves from joining this fight, the Saudi-led coalition in Yemen, the attack.

0: attacks against the Houthis, mostly because of how close we are to the midterm elections in the US. But there could be some change now. He's only responded to speaking to journalists slightly off the cuff, so it's not clear whether it's a change in foreign policy or whether they're just getting their ducks in a row on this one. But these attacks over the past few days, there's been multiple since earlier in the week, have been condemned strongly by lots of other countries, including Qatar, Pakistan, Israel, Canada, the EU. And so there's been global outrage. And because there will be a global implication, you know, it's important to note that although we've not seen an immediate impact on oil prices from this strike today in the past few hours, overall, these airport strikes have been putting pressure on the oil market. And this escalation of fighting, you know, between the two countries has pushed prices up in the past few months in general. And this volatility between the Saudis, the Yemeni forces, the Houthis, and how many different pipelines exist in that space will continue to cause chaos when it comes to the petrol pump.
1: Middle East correspondent Caitlin Kelly. The latest wave of violence is already putting further pressure on global oil prices. Lurian DeMello is a senior lecturer at the Transforming Energy Markets Research Centre at Macquarie University.
2: In Saudi Arabia, you know, resources are already stretched in terms of getting oil out from the east-west pipeline and also out of the ports. So this additional attack, you know, on the Riyadh airport, I think it's going to add a further oil premium to the price. So oil is already, you know, above $100 a barrel. The Brent crude is now, you know, around 105. It could go to 110. So while oil has been flowing out of the, you know, Middle East quite well, actually, in the month of September, the fear now is that can that momentum continue given the recent attack? And I think that's going to put further pressure on oil prices to go up.
3: And what does that mean then for the Australian consumer?
2: Yeah, look, it's, you know, particularly like petrol. If you look at the petrol price or unleaded 91, it was around $2.20, you know, when the war started. Then it dropped all the way to $1.70 in June. That was partly because of the fuel excise and some sort of, you know, reduction in tensions. And now unleaded petrol is around $2.45 a litre. So these attacks will definitely add more pressure on fuel prices over here. But I'm not expecting it to escalate to a new highs anytime soon.
3: Just not any reprieve in sight at this point.
2: No, definitely not. And when you look at the price of diesel, diesel is around $2.88 a litre. And, you know, that price is going to remain elevated for some time. Diesel itself is flowing in okay, but it's costing a lot of money to actually make diesel. So these refinery margins to make diesel are very high at the moment because the cost of actual oil is a lot. What we see in the news or on the financial markets where oil prices are say $105, but the actual cost of getting that oil to a refinery, you know, you're looking at $200 to $250. Because it's costing a lot of money. You know, oil is not like if you're transferring oil from one country to another, it requires now two ships because a lot of the ship-to-ship transfers that are taking place, a lot of military escorts involved. And of course, insurance costs, you know, like for one of these very large, you know, oil tankers, which are called VLCCs, the cost of hiring that used to be around $30,000, $40,000 a day, and now it's costing you to anywhere like $1 million to $1.2 million a day. So that those additional costs are eventually going to be passed down, and we're going to feel those, you know, at the bowser over here.
1: Macquarie University senior lecturer Lurian DeMello, he was speaking to Bridget Fitzgerald. US President Donald Trump claims Russia and Ukraine have agreed to an energy ceasefire, effective immediately. The news appeared to take Ukrainian President Volodymyr Zelensky by surprise. North America correspondent Lauren Day has been following developments from Washington.
4: Well, Rachel, this would be a really significant breakthrough in this conflict if it does come to pass. Donald Trump has announced on Truth Social that both parties have agreed to energy ceasefire that would be effective immediately. We don't know exactly what that means, but we can assume that that would mean that both sides agree to stop hitting each other's energy infrastructure. However, Volodymyr Zelensky seemed quite surprised by this announcement. He told Axios it was news to him, but that he would honour it if Russia agreed to do the same. He has since posted on X that he's spoken to Mark Carney, the Canadian Prime Minister, and NATO Chief Mark Rutte, and that he supported this ceasefire. He said that if Russia supports it as well, Ukraine will support it, and that they are waiting for details from the American side. It is important to remember that we have been here before, though. Donald Trump has made very similar announcements about an energy ceasefire back in January this year and again just last month, and neither time this has come to pass. He's also done very similar things, of course, in the Middle East conflict, announced deals before it's clear that they've been finalised. And when you have one side of this agreement seem to be very surprised by it, you do have to treat it with a degree of scepticism. President Zelensky has also said that since this was announced, there have been Russian attacks on Ukrainian energy infrastructure already, both in Kyiv and in the Kharkiv region. So there is a lot of confusion, a lot of scepticism, and of course, we are still yet to hear from Moscow.
1: And all of this comes at a new low point in the relationship between Washington and Kyiv.
4: That's right. It all kicked off on Friday when Donald Trump announced that he was lifting sanctions on Russian diesel exports to try to bring down the cost of diesel fuel. Zelensky called that move weak. He said it would generate billions of dollars in extra revenue for Vladimir Putin to wage his war even more intensely on Ukraine. Donald Trump then lashed out at the Ukrainian president for attacking Russian energy infrastructure, and he said that Ukraine needed a new leader. Now, Volodymyr Zelensky was on ABC America on the morning show this morning. Have a listen to how he responded to Donald Trump's comments.
5: Tell Putin, give us 2 months, 60 days of total ceasefire, 60 days, and we will organize elections. Of course, we will be ready for any choice of our people. Exactly. These people can't find a key how to stop Putin, because it's more difficult to stop Putin than to pressure others.
4: Now, President Zelensky has said similar things in the past, but this is really the first time that he's put that 60-day time frame around it. Although experts do say that the likelihood of Russia actually agreeing to such a deal and then sticking to it are very slim. So we are not expecting to see Ukrainian elections anytime soon.
1: And speaking of elections, what does all of this have to do with the midterm elections in the US next month?
4: Well, Rachel, the cost of living and particularly fuel prices are emerging as the key issue for Donald Trump. We are just 23 days out from the midterm elections. We're counting down, and he's been on a blitz of some really unexpected parts of the country that no one thought he would be travelling to, some places that are really deep red. And that's because we're seeing these states like Ohio, like Texas, Iowa, Kansas. They have a lot of farmers who rely on diesel, a lot of rural voters, and a lot of blue-collar workers who swung really heavily towards Donald Trump just 2 years ago, but they are being hardest hit by these price hikes, particularly around diesel fuel. So the polls are showing that these, what people thought were Republican strongholds, may actually be a danger zone for the Republicans. They may be in trouble there. I just travelled, for example, to rural Ohio last week, and I spoke to a lot of voters who are blaming Donald Trump's war in Iran for the fuel prices. They're blaming his tariffs for the cost of living pressures. So he's clearly facing a lot of pressure to try to bring down those prices or find someone else to blame for them.
1: Lauren Day in Washington. You're listening to AM where it's 16 past 8. Labor is poised to walk back controversial ministerial powers in its proposed new digital safety laws following fierce opposition. The digital duty of care legislation is one of three key bills the government will introduce this week, alongside its gas reservation policy and changes to how trusts are taxed. Evelyn Manfield reports from Parliament House.
6: After 3 weeks off, Parliament's back, and Greens Senator David Shoebridge has a new job as the party's leader, and he's facing suggestions he's going to be playing hardball with Labor.
7: Well, people will characterise my leadership as they see fit. Our test will be, is this going to make things better for Australians?
6: This week, that test will be applied to the government's digital duty of care bill. Its intention is not only to enable social media users to switch off their algorithm, but it requires social media companies, search engines, and AI chatbots to do more to prevent harm on their

0: oversights. Initially, identifying new harms was going to rest with the minister, but the government is now expected to scrap that and allow Parliament to make those decisions.
1: We've been making it clear from the moment we saw the exposure draft that, you know, bucket loads of ministerial discretion, we're not going to get our support.
0: The Greens want the tech giants to face bigger penalties if they do the wrong thing, and they want individuals to be able to sue if they're harmed online. As for the opposition, the ministerial powers were a big no-no. But even with the concession, Shadow Treasurer Tim Wilson seems unconvinced.
2: We'll go through our proper processes, but there's very low trust with the Albanese government when they introduced legislation that was clearly designed to censor and silence their political opponents.
0: An argument Labor denies. Now, also on the agenda this week, as unveiled in May's budget, a new minimum 30% tax on discretionary trusts. The government says it'll make the tax system fairer and help fund income tax cuts. But again, they don't have the opposition's backing.
2: They should abandon the legislation. They should abandon the changes to trust law because it is going to be a disaster for small business, and the government doesn't understand the impact they're going to have if they pass it.
0: So what about the Greens?
1: One of our concerns is that, as Labor so often does, they've been marching off to the right, putting extra loopholes and carve-outs to help One Nation and the Coalition. And we want to make sure that the legislation is true to its original intent.
0: Businesses use these discretionary trusts to manage irregular income and distribute profits. Matthew Addison is from the Council of Small Business Organisations Australia, or COSBOA.
3: COSBOA is substantially opposed. This change will create administrative burden.
0: The government says its legislation will give businesses options to reduce or eliminate restructuring costs.
4: Evelyn Manfield reporting. The Greens want the federal government to take whatever action is necessary to prevent the live streaming of a firing squad execution in the United States from being available to watch in Australia. US Defence Secretary Pete Hegseth says he will make sure the public could watch the December 3rd execution of Nidal Malik Hassan. For more on this, I spoke a short time ago to the Greens communications spokesperson, Senator Sarah Hanson-Young. Senator, welcome to AM.
5: Thanks for having me.
4: Why do you want to stop this live stream being shown here?
5: We know that Australians are shocked at the prospect of this live execution, public execution, being live streamed across various online platforms. And Australians want to make sure that the government is doing everything they can to stop this heinous act being live streamed on our phones, on our tablets, on our televisions. Australians are gobsmacked at the brazenness of the US Defence Secretary's announcement, and we want the government to step in and make sure that big tech platforms who may want to profit off this live stream event know very clearly that it's simply unacceptable here in Australia.
4: What technically could be done to block it here in Australia?
5: Well, Australia already has strong laws around stopping the live streaming and publishing online of violent acts of terrorism, and this really should be falling into a similar category. It's about stopping content that is harmful online from being live streamed. I've written to the Communications Minister and to the eSafety Commissioner seeking their assurance that they will warn big tech platforms from live streaming this content here in Australia and that there will be consequences for doing so. Now, of course, Australia can't just do this on our own. We know that the internet is a fairly unregulated and wild beast across the world. But other countries are looking too at what they can do. And big tech platforms have to know that nations like Australia simply see this as unacceptable.
4: Surely Australians, and particularly young Australians, will still be able to find all sorts of ways to get around it and watch this live stream.
5: Look, absolutely. This is the problem with these big tech platforms. They profit off this type of frenzy and harmful content. But when it comes to the role of the government, the role of the regulator, they must step in and use the powers they've currently got and to send that warning sign directly to them. YouTube, TikTok, Facebook, Meta should all hear very clearly from the federal government this week that we will not accept here in Australia this type of barbaric act being live streamed into our homes and onto our phones.
4: Green Senator Sarah Hanson-Young, thanks for joining AM.
5: Thank you.
4: Teenage boys who say they don't search for or engage with Manosphere content are still being fed misogynistic videos via social media. Addiction and digital media experts say a government proposal to switch off social media algorithms is not as simple as it seems. Catherine Gregory reports.
6: Being a teenager in today's digitally saturated environment is hard enough. Throw in social media algorithms and resisting harmful online influences, it becomes even more challenging.
7: It's sometimes hard to disconnect from it because it is like, you know, politics is like everywhere.
6: 18-year-old Zach Robig says his social media feed mostly reflects his interest in music, but there is also the occasional unwanted video on the Manosphere that gets pushed to him simply because his age and gender corresponds to the social media's algorithm. That's despite him never searching for the content or even being sent it by friends.
7: It's like I know that it's being put there to keep me on there and make me angry and get me to interact with it. It makes you share the content, it makes you comment on it, it gets you to argue with the creator, you argue people in the comments.
6: Manosphere content often opposes feminism, has toxic attitudes towards women, and represents men as victims of the current social and political climate. And a recent Melbourne University study found about a third of boys aged between 13 to 17 expressed misogynistic attitudes, mistrust of women, and a belief in traditional gender roles. Dr. Chang Liu is a research fellow at QIMR Berghofer Institute.
8: There are interviews with adolescent boys reporting that despite this start with very general neutral content like going to gym, workout, self-discipline, it eventually fit into like anti-feminist content.
6: So how do these algorithms work? It basically shows users content it thinks will appeal to them based on factors like age, sex, and what they've engaged with previously or searched for.
8: Because a lot of the times, probably teens or teenage boys, they are not endorsing the value on the social media. Rather, probably it's just because the title is outrageous, it catches their attention, promote a click, promote a pause, and then the algorithm may learn, okay, this is something that may keep this specific person engaged.
6: The Australian government is attempting to regulate this space, drafting new laws which would create an opt-out system to turn off algorithms on social media platforms, whilst also making social media companies responsible for minimising and preventing harm on their platforms. But it's not that simple, as algorithms also guide the entire online experience. Dr. Liu has another idea.
8: In the end, the algorithm is a tool. It is how we decided to use it. We could use it combined with research, the science, about how we can, you know, tailor different support strategies for different adolescents.
4: Dr. Chang Liu from QIMR Berghofer Institute, ending that report by Catherine Gregory and Jordan Bissell. A new report has found 3 out of 4 Australians receiving social security payments continue to live in poverty. Advocates are renewing calls to raise job seeker and other income support, as Annie Guest reports.
9: When she was in her 30s, then marketing manager Marina Berger felt confident her life was on a good path. But since then, she's taken time out of the workforce as a single parent and also had to combat cancer, leaving the now 63-year-old on the poverty line.
10: Extremely tough. Waiting in line with, you know, 50 to 100 other people, all desperate to put food on their table.
9: After moving 10 times during her daughter's childhood, Marina Berger was grateful to move into social housing in 2022. She spends about half her job seeker payment on her subsidised rent of about 200

0: $500 a week and finds she can't cover all the basics like food and healthcare.
1: So I get JobSeeker, it's about $400 odd, a little bit more each week.
0: And how have you found searching for work?
1: It's very difficult. I send off about, I don't know, 10 applications a day and get very little, if any, response at all. Mainly, I think it's because of my age. I mean, I want to work.
0: A report out today, co-authored by the Australian Council for Social Service, finds 3.7 million Australians are living in poverty. CEO Cassandra Goldie says that includes 750,000 children, 1 million people in work, and 2 million people on welfare payments.
2: For key working age payments, like JobSeeker, Youth Allowance, and Parenting Payment, about 3 in 4 people are experiencing poverty.
0: Co-author, UNSW Scientia Professor Carla Treloar, drew the data from the Melbourne Institute's HILDA survey for 2022-23.
3: Payments for JobSeeker, Youth Allowance and Parenting Payments are so low that they're forcing people to live in poverty.
0: And what's the trend in people living in poverty in Australia? Is it getting any better or worse or staying the same?
3: So that group of long-term unemployed has increased by about 20% since 2019 and, in fact, doubled since the global financial crisis.
0: So the Council for Social Service is renewing calls for an increase in income support, including for JobSeeker to rise from 41% to 60% of the minimum wage. A spokesperson for the Minister for Social Services, Tanya Plibersek, says the government has increased pensions by $6,500 a year, boosted JobSeeker by $4,700 annually, and delivered the largest ever increases to Commonwealth rent assistance, with maximum rates rising by more than 50% since 2022. And they pointed to Ms. Plibersek's announcement yesterday of an additional $4.7 million for relief services.
4: Annie Guest reporting there. And that's AM for today. I'm Rachel Mealy. Thanks for your company. It's 8:30.
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6: Well, I hope you all had a great weekend and welcome back to The Morning Show on this Monday. It is 8:30 and in a moment you're going to hear from the Vice Chancellor of Curtin University. And I've got to say, she is pretty fired up this morning, and this is all to do with the government's plan to merge 3 of WA's 4 public universities. Now, this plan, you've probably been listening to Gibbo this morning, you might have read a bit about it yesterday, it would mean that Curtin, UWA and Murdoch would become one mega university for around 120,000 students. And according to the government, that would maximise the economic benefit to the state. It would attract and retain more students. It would also mean the university would get more research funding, and that would mean a better student experience. Now, if you are a student at any of these universities or you teach there, you're a staff member there, I want to know what you think about this idea. You've had a bit of time to digest it, and it's a big change, the biggest change ever to our university system. Is it needed? Would it work? 1300 221 1025 is the number. As I said, I want to hear from students today. I want to hear from lecturers. I want to hear from staff. You tell me and call me and tell me how you greet this news, because not everyone is convinced. And the harshest critic so far is the Vice Chancellor of Curtin University. Hopefully she'll be coming up the stairs any moment and she'll be joining you to tell you why she is so against this. And we notice already, those of you at Curtin University, you might have noticed the campaign has well and truly started, not only with the Vice Chancellor and the comments that she'll be making to me shortly, but posters have already started appearing right across the campus at Curtin University saying, stop the uni merger. So I'm going to take your calls and make plenty of time for them on 1300 221 1025. Also, the state's top judge will be back in the studio after 9. Of course, I'm talking about Peter Quinlan, who is the Chief Justice. He's going to tackle some legal issues. A couple of things I want to get from him. The rules of the coroner's court as pressure mounts

0: on the Attorney General to order an inquest that he says he legally can't. So I just want to understand the difference between the coroner's court and all the other courts. The government is also getting rid of character references. So I just wonder how the Chief Justice would feel about that and how useful judges found it and how they feel about this. And a little later, I do want to know if you've ever had hypnotherapy. Now, if you did, could you tell us why? What did you have it for? How did it help? 1300 221 025, because I'm pleased to say Dr. Norman Swan is back and he's going to do a deep dive into this a little later in the show. The history of hypnotherapy, when does it work and when doesn't it? Big show today. I'd love you to be a part of it.
1: 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Traffic.
0: Let's check the roads first. G'day, Damien.
2: Hello, Nadia. A crash on Mitchell Freeway southbound at Power Street in Mount Hawthorne is causing some issues. The left emergency lane is blocked and the towing services are on site. The traffic, of course, slow on approach. News just in, some debris on Tonkin Highway southbound. That's before Roe Highway in Forestfield. The centre lane is affected there. No delays at the moment, but just watch out for that if you're heading southbound on the Tonkin Highway. Congestion on the Mitchell Freeway southbound is slow, Burns Beach Road, and then again Hepburn Avenue to Reed Highway, and around Hutton Street as well. And the northbound run on the Kwinana, busy Anchortel Road to Rowley Road, South Street to the Mount Henry Bridge, and again around Canning Highway. The Graham Farmer Freeway and the Northbridge Tunnel slow at the moment, citybound from Victoria Park Drive onwards. And just a reminder, of course, Nadia, back to school today for some schools. So reduce your speed to 40 k's an hour in those school zones through until 9 o'clock.
0: Good on you, Damien. Thank you very much for that. And if you do see anything on the roads, let us know on 1300 22 1025. It is 26 minutes to 9.
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0: Now, as I said, the government has been sitting on a couple of reports on whether our public universities should merge. And it's finally released them and will push ahead with a plan to merge three of them: UWA, Murdoch and Curtin. Edith Cowan University is excluded, probably because it's just moved into a very expensive new building in the city. Now, under this plan, the current campuses and their regional facilities would remain, but there would be one chancellor and one vice-chancellor and one administration for a 120,000 student university. Now, the government's argument is that a merger would maximise the economic benefits for WA, increase research funding, attract and retain more students and improve low completion rates. That's the report. That's what it says. I've had a read and I want to know if you agree. 1300 221 025. If you're a student, if you work at a university, particularly these three, I do want to hear from you this morning. Now, UWA is open to it. Murdoch University is not convinced and Curtin University is dead against it. And to tell you why, I've got Professor Harlene Hayne in the studio, the Vice-Chancellor of Curtin University. Good morning and welcome.
3: Good morning, Nadia. Thank you so much for having me.
0: When did you first get told about this?
3: About the latest step, it was Saturday night.
0: And what were you told?
3: Well, we were sent the reports and we were told that the university, or that the government, was going to go forward with another expert panel to consider a merger.
0: Okay. And why do you oppose it? What are your concerns?
3: Well, I guess my biggest concern is that the merger solves problems that we don't have and it creates problems that we don't need. I've got a couple of overarching worries about the process. One is about waste. And my concern in this area is that the government is actually contemplating spending what will amount to over $1 billion trying to fix something that's not broken at a time when many West Australians are facing a cost of living crisis, a housing crisis, a healthcare crisis, and a child welfare and domestic violence crisis. As a state, I honestly think we have more pressing priorities.
0: Why do you say the system's not broken? Because your view is very different to what this report says.
3: Yeah, it's really interesting when you read the report. I think we need to take a step back and think about all the remarkable things that the system is actually doing. I've worked and studied and at universities all over the world for my entire career. And I think that we're pretty lucky here in Western Australia. And I'm very concerned that we're going to take steps that is going to destroy a real jewel in our crown. Our public universities punch well above their weight. We teach thousands of students every year. Our students are highly employable upon graduation, and the employers are really happy with them. So again, I think this is a solution looking for a problem.
0: I want to go through some of the conclusions that the report makes and some of their findings. So put simply, this report says we've got too many universities in WA and too few students. You're all competing against each other rather than rest of Australia, and that's costing the state economically, and unis are struggling to attract and meet the needs of local students.
3: Okay, well, let me break down. There's a number of concerns that have been expressed there. First of all, there aren't too many universities. If we actually look at the number of universities per population in Western Australia, we're actually lower than some states. And certainly, if we look worldwide, we have fewer universities per population.
0: We have four plus one private one. We have five universities in Perth. That is a lot.
3: It depends on what your benchmark is. The international benchmark is that there will be parts of the world where there are 13 universities for the number of people that we have in Western Australia. And our population is growing. So all of the estimates from the federal government are that we will need more universities in the future, not fewer.
0: But you've got to, okay, well, some of the arguments, again, in this report, they say there's concern about completion rates.
3: Yeah.
0: That hover at around 56% for Curtin, Murdoch sits at 49%, 75% for UWA. That's a lot of students that are not finishing degrees that they start. Surely that suggests there might be a problem?
3: Okay, I think we need to dig into what the completion rate statistic really is. This is an old-fashioned measure that the government used to use to determine how long it took a student to complete a degree. And it was really designed at a time when most students were coming from middle-class and upper-middle-class families, and they weren't balancing work and university at the same time. So the benchmark was about 6 years it should take to complete a degree. Now, that doesn't describe our student population right now. At Curtin, 30% of our students come from one or more equity groups. Almost all of our students are working. More than 50% of our students are grown-ups who are coming back to university, who are trying to balance study and work and family responsibilities. So a measure for success for them isn't necessarily how long it takes them to complete the degree, but how successful they are along the way.
0: No, but this is saying they're not finishing their degrees. Are you saying that somebody that has a 3-year degree should be doing it in 6 years?
3: What I'm saying is that the success, if you're a working mom, for example, and you're looking after your kids and you're working part-time and you're trying to study, you might only be able to do a unit at a time for your degree. But eventually you're going to finish it. And if you look at pass rates, which is probably a better measure of success, which is how well do you do in each of those units that you take, the pass rates hover around 86 to 90%. So students are successful along the way. It just takes them a little longer because they're balancing life with study.
0: But this is talking about completion rates. This is talking about people who actually finish the degrees. I mean, I would look at this and I've read this report, and it, to me, that suggests 56% of those that start a degree at Curtin don't finish.
3: That's not correct. What that statistic says is that 56% of students at Curtin do not complete within a 6-year period.
0: 6 years is a long time to complete a degree, particularly if it's a 2 or 3 year degree. Do you agree?
3: There are no 2-year degrees. I don't agree. And I think if you talk to our students and look at the kinds of cost of living crises that they're living with, the fact that they finish it all is nothing short of a miracle. So our completion rates should not be benchmarked against universities where most of the students are school leavers. They're not working while they're studying. I think we need to give grace and space to people who are taking time to complete their degrees.
0: Do you have your own figures of what your completion rates are?
3: Well, we can't, because those are nationally calculated statistics. But what I would say is that in terms of each unit that students study, 86% of them pass that unit. All right. So they're successful along the way. They're collecting up their basket of knowledge, and eventually they will get a degree.
0: Professor Harlene Hayne is my guest this morning. She's the Curtin University Vice Chancellor. 1300 221 0025 is the number, and I will go to your calls in a moment, but there's a bit to explore with this. Professor, this is how the Tertiary Education Minister, Tony Booty, explained the university experience for some students when he was talking to Mark Gibson on Brekkie this morning.
4: I hear reports all the time from students that they are receiving a substandard education at our universities. There's a race to the bottom. There's a hyper competition between our universities. We want to ensure that our universities are world class. That's what this is all about.
0: Does he have a point there? Because that's a pretty scathing assessment of our universities.
3: Yeah, but I think that the minister is expressing his opinion. If you actually look at the data,

0: 90% of the students who graduate from a Western Australian university get a job within 6 months, and the employers rate them amongst the best in Australia. I don't think that's the definition of a subpar degree. I think that's the definition of success.
1: WA's share of research income, according to this report, achieved by the state's four public universities continues to decline. Five individual eastern states unis received more of Australia's research funding than all four public universities here combined. Should that be ringing alarm bells?
0: Well, I mean, that is a fact, and it's an uncomfortable fact. But if you look at the characteristics of those four to five universities that are capturing the bulk of the research funding, they have a number of other things in common. They're old, so they've been around for a long time. They're very well established. They have very large endowments that they can draw on to essentially parlay into additional research funding. And they're also located in states where their actual state government provides seed funding for research that would be really helpful if we had here in Western Australia.
1: But you're not getting the research money. Does that concern you that you should be getting a bigger share of that research funding?
0: Yeah, if we go back to the beginning, what the minister stated is a fact. What I'm explaining is why the fact exists and how we might work together with the state in order to change that. Many of the other states, Victoria, New South Wales, their state governments provide a lot of seed money, which helps those universities attract more of the competitive research funds. That would be great if we had that here in Western Australia.
1: Is that illustrating part of the problem here, that you're having to rely on, you know, or wanting to rely on the state government with seed funding to get that research grant? Shouldn't you be able to, the universities, and I'm not talking about just about Curtin, but UWA and Murdoch, you should be able to attract that money yourselves, shouldn't you? And if you're not getting more of that research funding, then surely that is cause for concern.
0: I mean, I think there's two issues here. One is why we don't get our share of the research funding. And what I'm arguing is that many of those other universities have state support, which allows them to parlay that into more research funding.
1: Could it be that they're doing a better job?
0: Well, they're doing a better job because it's a virtuous cycle. They get more money, they compete for more money, and they get more. But what I will say is that, particularly at Curtin, I mean, one of the other problems we face, Nadia, as a nation, is that the actual research funding available to universities is actually declining in real terms. And Curtin has solved that problem by trying to partner with industry to get more research funding. So we have our Critical Minerals Trailblazer, which has support from the government and from the university, but also has almost $150 million in funding from industry, which I think is the future for research funding in Australia.
1: Could you also argue that you've had to rely on industry and business, which a lot of universities do, because you can't get the government funding?
0: Well, I mean, I think we need to get funding wherever we can.
1: Just something else I want to bring to you. Again, Tony Booty speaking to Gibbo and Brecky this morning. And again, this is what he said about the administration and how it would work. And he was quite critical of some well-paid executives in the university sector.
2: There is over 20 academics, and when I say academics, they're in management, in our four public universities that are earning more than the Premier. I mean, Curtin University has 12, Murdoch has 6, UWA has 6. So they are earning more than the Premier of West Australia, and we have a couple of vice-chancellors that is well-known that earn over $1 million. So that is not guaranteed, of course, going forward, but we are guaranteeing that there will be no job loss for 2 years post the merger.
1: Professor Harlene Hayne, he's singling you out there as one of those well-paid vice-chancellors. Does he have a point?
0: Well, he has a point. No, I don't think he does have a point. I think the point is that people misunderstand what the business of a university is in modern Australia. We often think in the public that universities are just big schools, and they are that, but they also have to be big businesses because the universities actually have to go out and earn income to fill the gap between what the government funds us and what we need to teach and support our students. So if you look at Curtin from that perspective, we're one of the largest single-site employers in Western Australia. Our budget is the size of a mid-sized ASX company. We compete for the best and the brightest workers from around the world. And our pay is set by an independent council, and it's reported publicly every year.
1: Are you too reliant on the cash cow that the overseas student market is now, to the detriment of the general student population?
0: Well, I mean, it's really interesting, Nadia. If you look at the finances of universities in Australia, the New South Wales OAG just reported that in actual fact, universities lose about $12,000 on every domestic student. And that hole has been filled in the past by The tuition of international students. So we've become very reliant on international income to actually bridge the gap between our funding and what we want to provide for our students.
1: But this report says that there are risks with that business model.
0: Yeah, well, there are risks. But the other thing about Western Australia is we have a great opportunity. We actually, as a state, have 10 campuses that sit outside of Australia that allows us to recruit and educate international students who are not subject to the visa restrictions that we currently have. So from my perspective, I think we need to turn this particular crisis into an opportunity where Western Australia could actually lead the nation in filling that gap that I described.
1: Is this your opposition about protecting your patch, protecting your job? And your generous salary?
0: Yeah, no, absolutely not. Nothing could be further from the truth, Nadia. My concern right now is for the 67,000 students who came to class at Curtin this morning and who are very worried about what this announcement means for their degree. My concern is for the 10,000 staff who went to work today who have no idea what the future of their job is going to be. My concern is for all of the Year 12 students out there who are looking at university for the future, and they have no idea what this means for them. And last but not least, my concern is for the 300,000 alumni from Curtin University who probably got up this morning a little concerned about what the value of their degree might be if the name Curtin University is relegated to the annals of history.
1: Do you think
0: those
1: that matters?
0: Are my concerns.
1: Do people care about the name of the uni?
0: I've worked in universities all my life. I've got 3 degrees sitting on my wall. I feel very deeply about it, and I suspect that everyone else does as well.
1: And do rankings matter to you? Because Curtin, there's 3 measures of rankings that are in this report. 2 show Curtin stayed at the same level, and 1 your ranking actually declined.
0: Yeah.
1: And when we look at the merger of the 2 universities in Adelaide, their rankings and 1 of those measures actually did go up a few places.
0: It did, but it also in the latest rankings went down 8 places. I mean, the ranking system is a very ephemeral process. So am I concerned about rankings? I'm concerned about them only insofar as rankings determine the proportion of international students that we can get with a scholarship from their country of origin. It's really important that we maintain at least 2 universities in Western Australia in the top 1% that will allow us to recruit those best and the brightest international students from overseas. But aside from that, the rankings can no longer be parlayed into increasing domestic student numbers or international student numbers because the government now sets those, puts a ceiling on those for us.
1: So are you saying they don't matter anymore like they did before?
0: Well, I'm saying that they certainly don't matter as much as they did before. It used to be.
1: It might matter to students, mightn't it?
0: Well, it doesn't matter at all to domestic students. It doesn't even feature in their choices. It does matter to international students. But again, the federal government has changed its settings on the number of international students we can recruit. So it's no longer the case that a university can use those rankings to draw in a greater number of international students.
1: There's a fair bit to get through. Thank you very much for your time, Professor Harlene Hayne. Appreciate it. Thank you.
0: Thank you.
1: My goodness me, I've got to say on the text line, you are not convinced about this at all. 1300 221 0025 is the number. A lot of calls that are coming in. I want to get to them. And also Mark Barnaba, who's going to be chairing this steering committee, will join me in a moment, but Rowan's called in. Rowan, do you go to Curtin?
3: Hello.
1: Hi, Rowan. What do you think about the merger?
3: Hi there. My name's Rohan, and I'm from Curtin University. And I think a lot of criticism, especially from the guild side, so like the Curtin Guild, has been given without the business case and being actually detailed yet. And I'm specifically pointing here to stop the uni merger, as in the organization between the guilds. A lot has been said, and I believe that a lot of it is just incorrect or misleading. And to me, it looks like an advocacy recruitment form and not really voicing the opinions of students.
1: All right, Rowan, thank you. I'll leave it there. 1300 221 0025 is the number. Well, in a moment, you're going to hear from Mark Barnaba. He's going to be chairing the steering committee that is now going to do a detailed business case. We'll hear what he has to say in just a moment. It is 9 minutes to 9.
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1: It is 9 minutes to 9 on 102.5 ABC Perth and WA. Look, I do want to go to more of your calls, and I can take a few more after 9, but I want to go now to Mark Barnaba. Now, he will be chairing this steering committee that now has to do the detailed business case into this merger, and he is with me now. Mark, good morning.
5: Good morning, Nadia, and thank you for having me on this morning.
1: Do you take on board any of the concerns expressed by Harlene Hayne this morning?
5: What I do...

0: take on board is that there have been two reviews. These are detailed reviews carried out by eminent West Australians. They were carried out over a two and a half year period with data, with evidence, and they're unequivocal in what they point to. Now, that shouldn't mean that we enter this Nadia with preconceived ideas, but it's exactly the reason that the government, and I congratulate the Cook government for showing boldness in taking this forward, have decided that a detailed business case needs to occur. I mean, it effectively shows two things: that we have a problem here in WA. We punch well below our weight. There are the comparison of financial metrics over the last 10 years of our institutions shows that we just haven't kept pace with the sector. What else it shows, Nadia, is that the cost benefit of this three-way merger, the upper end of that is 15 times the transition cost. So on the basis of that, any rational person would turn around and say, we need to look at this in more depth.
1: Okay, but she does talk about job losses, higher costs, a loss of choice. We have, four public universities that people can choose from that do offer very different things. She's concerned about that being gone, and also the legacy that it matters to people where they study. We're going to lose a fair bit there, aren't we?
0: Okay, so you spoke about jobs, you spoke about choice and legacy. On jobs, this is about creating a stronger university with stronger entities and stronger organisations. What normally comes out is job opportunities, and there should be no reason why this doesn't lead to exactly that. So I just don't understand when the basis for this is a stronger university sector, fundamental tertiary and economic reform, why there wouldn't be growth and further opportunity. On choice, depends how you think about that, Nadia. Choice is also about having greater diversity in courses. There will still be a Murdoch campus. There will still be a Curtin campus. There will still be a UWA campus. This, done correctly, if that's the decision that's taken, because there is no preconceived decision having been taken here, should lead to further diversity. On legacy, look, my sister, Vanessa, went to Waite. That turned into Curtin. I've never heard her being unhappy about the fact that Waite turned into Curtin, Claremont Teachers College. Universities evolved, Nadia. You would always still have your legacy. I see it differently.
1: Mark Barnaba is my guest this morning. He'll be chairing this steering committee that now does the detailed business case. Can you just explain to listeners how the economic benefit to the state? Is it about more domestic students getting? Is it about more international students? Because I do look at the merger, and there's been a lot of concern about the merger in Adelaide between those two universities. Now, yes, their rankings did go up a couple of spots, but they're actually short of their student target by around 5,000.
0: Sure, all good points, Nadia. You've obviously read the report, so thank you for that. Look, the economics is effectively that there are transition costs. The what occurred and what has occurred in Adelaide, and if you speak to administrators in Adelaide, they speak about the merger there as having been very successful. If you look at the Times Higher Education World University rankings, Adelaide University, the new merged entity, is at 141 ranked. UWA is at 173, Curtin just below 300, and Murdoch 400 to 450. No, you may want to ask yourself, South Australia, a state that is materially less wealthy than Western Australia, that is a smaller state than Western Australia, has a higher ranked university. So let's just believe that, but that's an interesting fact. The economics, there are costs to transition and there are benefits. The benefits are exactly
1: And
0: as you
1: that
0: articulated.
1: transition cost could be 550 million.
0: The midpoint of the feasibility study is about 350 million. I'd make two points on that. The whole reason I have a detailed business case is to determine exactly that, and to also determine to what extent

0: that can be self-funded by the university themselves in part or whole. And
1: Right.
0: that will be the case. The merger, look, mergers, this is an area that I've spent most of my professional life in. Mergers can be done very well. Do mergers require attention once they occur? Are there issues that occur with mergers once they happen? There can be. That doesn't mean the merger's not been successful. So that should absolutely not be a reason to not do it. But the economics, at least prima facie, from the feasibility study, Nadia, are compelling on that benefit cost ratio of 15 times, and it warrants further investigation.
1: All right, I'll leave it there, Mark Barnaby. You've got a lot of work to do. When will we see your report?
0: Is middle next year. The consults have to be appointed. I think the final comment to make is that I think we should all not lose sight of this is about what's best for Western Australia. This is about what's best for all West Australian taxpayers. It's not about any individual institution. They all have history, they all have customs. That has to be respected. It will be deeply respected. But we do have to turn around and say what's in the best long-term interest of Western Australia and all our people.
1: All right, I'll leave it there. Good to talk to you, Mark Barnaby. Thank you for your time. Now I want to know how you feel about this. I've got so many text messages coming in. You're mixed on this. Some like it, some don't. 1300 221 025 is the number. If you are a student at one of these universities, you might be a lecturer there, a staff member there. How do you sit with this? I'm very keen on your calls, and I'll get to them after 9. And then you're going to hear from the state's top judges. Out of the courtroom, back in the studio to tackle some legal issues. Now, the government is getting rid of character references, so how do judges feel about that? Very keen to know. Is it something that they found useful? A couple of other issues too, so stay with me.
2: What does Perth sound like to you? Sounds like the Fremantle Doctor. Everything Perth. 102.5 ABC Perth.
3: Good morning, this is ABC News. I'm Garrett Mundy. Curtin University's Vice-Chancellor says the potential merging of three of WA's four public universities would create unnecessary waste and more problems for West Australians. The state government is going ahead with a business case to assess the costs and benefits of its plan to merge UWA with Curtin and Murdoch Universities. The amalgamation would create one mega university for around 120,000 students. Harlene Hain has told 102.5 ABC Perth the government should be focusing on other issues.
4: The government is actually contemplating spending what will amount to over $1 billion trying to fix something that's not broken at a time when many West Australians are facing a cost of living crisis, a housing crisis, a healthcare crisis, and a child welfare and domestic violence crisis.
3: The president of the Curtin Student Guild says a mega uni boasting nearly 120,000 students would not automatically fix misgivings about the current university system. Dylan Storer has told 102.5 ABC Perth none of the students he speaks to about issues in tertiary education have suggested a merger.
5: I've spoken to so many students about this over the last 2 years, and no student that I've spoken to has come to me and suggested that by merging UWA, Curtin and Murdoch, it's going to fix any of their problems.
3: Independent MP Monique Ryan has called on the Greens to block the government's private healthcare changes in the Senate. Under the proposal, the private health rebate for Australians aged 65 and over would be wound back, resulting in millions of Australians having to pay more for their private health insurance each year. The coalition has vowed to block the legislation in the upper house, meaning Labor needs the support of the Greens for the bill to pass. Dr. Ryan says the Greens need to act to block the bill.
6: This is a measure which affects pensioners more than any other group, and it particularly affects low-income pensioners. So the Greens should come to the table and they should block this measure, in which case the government will have no choice but to drop it.
3: An Australian man accused of murdering a teenager in Thailand in June will face court today. Asia editor Karishma Vyas reports.
7: The family of 17-year-old Thanchanok Donhomla has told the ABC that they're seeking more than $51,000 in compensation from Simon Carmen, the Western Australian man charged with her murder. The teenager's close family confirmed that they have asked the government's legal aid office

0: that attacks in the region since the US and Israel's war with Iran began in February. The UN says dozens of seafarers have been killed in nearly 100 confirmed incidents. Ukraine's President Volodymyr Zelensky says he supports all genuine and reliable formats for a ceasefire with Russia. He's told US media President Donald Trump's announcement that both parties have agreed to a truce is news to him. But in his nightly address, Mr. Zelensky said he's willing to support a ceasefire if Russia agrees.
1: Today there was a statement from the President of the United States that an energy ceasefire has been secured. This is good news for everyone, and it is important that it become reality. Ukraine supports all genuine and reliable formats for a ceasefire and an end to the war.
0: Australian tennis player Alex de Minaur is through to the round of 16 at the Shanghai Masters after defeating Rei Sakamoto in straight sets. The ninth seed beat the Japanese qualifier 7-6, 6-4 to advance and will next face 26th seed Karen Khachanov. That's after Khachanov secured his place with a straight sets win over Frenchman Adrian Manarino. Head-to-head, Khachanov and de Minaur have a 2-2 win-loss record, with the Australian taking victory in their most recent match at last year's Paris Masters. WA's weather, showers for the northern and eastern goldfields today, also showers and some thunderstorms over eastern parts of the Kimberley, interior and northern Eucla. A sunny day for Perth, easterly winds turning southeasterly in the early afternoon and shifting and increasing to 20 to 30 kilometres an hour in the late evening. Expecting a top of 24 degrees for Perth, where right now it's 15.9 degrees. ABC News.
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5: Nice to be with you at 5 minutes past nine. Well, stay with me because the state's top judge will be back in the studio shortly. He's got a couple of legal issues that I'm going to get him to tackle with me. As I said, he comes in every couple of months. We get him out of the courtroom and into the studio, and it's a rare insight into the workings of some of our rather brilliant legal minds. So the Chief Justice coming up in a moment. Also, I don't know if any of you are watching the Sheffield Shield over the weekend, and particularly yesterday morning, because you're going to hear from someone who pushed himself to the limit. As I said, if you were watching, you would have seen Sam Fanning batting with a injured hamstring. He couldn't even run. But he managed to, along with Aaron Hardy, get us a win. I want to know from you when you've had to push yourself to the limit, when you've had to overcome an injury and push through that pain barrier for the benefit of your team. I want to get to some of your stories on 1300 221 0025. Now, you want to talk about university mergers. That's what the government wants to do, is a merge Curtin, UWA and Murdoch. And you've heard from Professor Harlene Hain, who is pretty upset about this. She's the Vice-Chancellor of Curtin University. Let's go to some of your calls on this, 1300 221 0025. G'day, Audrey. Are you a university student?
6: Hi, yes, I am. I'm doing my master's at UWA right now.
5: Okay, what do you think about this?
6: I don't have too many strong opinions about the economics and the study aspect of it all, but from a student culture point of view, I do think it is something to be considered, because all my friends who go to Curtin say Curtin has a much better student life, everyone seems more involved, and while the consensus on UWA is that UWA kind of rides on its reputation to kind of get people through, so I really hope that student culture will be boosted through this.
5: Are you for a merger, though? I get the student culture is obviously very important for you, as it should be. Do you think a merger would harm or hinder that?
6: I think it would. I mean, it could potentially, and especially if they stay separated on two different campuses and they operate that way, you know, rather than having a full, like, 50-50 on each campus, perhaps the student life wouldn't be so improved. I'm not for or against it, because I don't really mind either way, but I think it would be interesting. I don't think it would necessarily be a bad thing, that I know my friends at Curtin aren't so happy about it as well.
5: All right, Audrey, I'll leave it there. She's a student. I want to go to Dr. Collins.

0: You're a lecturer. How do you feel about this?
1: Yeah, good morning, Nadia. Wasn't it a lovely thing for the student to say that our Curtin students are so much happier? And that qualifies across medicine. We have the highest approval rating of any medical student in the country for the course that we run at Curtin. But I'd just like to bring up the kind of the administrative difficulties of amalgamating medical courses. Medicine is a very labour-intensive course because, let's say we've got 120 students in a year, they are broken into groups of six. That means we need 20 doctors to be able to run those tutorials with the kind of one-to-one ratio that's necessary. It's not just a question of attending an online lecture and assuming that doctors are going to be good at examining patients or listening to hearts or whatever. So we have a very labour-intensive setup at Curtin and all the universities. And then once the students leave the undergraduate program, they have to be placed in general practices, in training posts in every hospital for the next 2 or 3 years, depending on the course. And that takes an enormous amount of coordination as well. It just would not work.
0: So the burden of medicine. So the administrative burden would be too great.
1: Well, yes, it's just, you know, we have built our relationships with our GPs, our hospitals that we go to, you know, Rockingham and Midland and so on. We have wonderful relationships with those doctors. And, you know, the idea that some sort of administration can come over the top and you know, run those courses and find the number of doctors necessary for training is ludicrous.
0: I'll leave it there. Dr. Colin there, he's a lecturer at Curtin. He's at the School of Medicine. 1300 22 1025. I can keep taking your calls throughout the show. Lots of texts coming through. Nadia is a current staff member at Curtin and Murdoch. I say bring it on. Despite what Harlene Haynes has to say, no one cares which uni you went to. Both unis are more interested in enrolling international students seeking citizenship than in domestic students. This from Kate. I'm a lecturer and I think the proposed three university merger will be a bureaucratic disaster. Each uni has a particular identity and specialisation that a merger will destroy. I could deal with merging two, but not three. Well, in fact, if you read the report, Kate, it says you could also start with a merger of just Murdoch and UWA. Now, UWA is open to this. Murdoch is not convinced and Curtin does not want a bar of this. Nadi, the argument that they get more research from a merger is completely rubbish. There's only so much money in the funding system. So how are they going to get any more? It will be the same bunch of researchers, says George. Well, you know what? I've got the Chief Justice standing by. I'm going to ask him about this as well.
2: I love a flame burn flan.
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12: 102.5 ABC Perth. Traffic.
0: A few issues to be aware of. There's been a breakdown on the Mitchell Freeway northbound at Reed Highway in Kareen. The car's in the left emergency lane and the driver is changing a tyre, so please be careful. A truck's broken down on Armidale Road eastbound at Seville Drive and the left turning lane is blocked. In South Guildford, there are some emergency works on Great Eastern Highway westbound at Kalamunda Road. Multiple lanes affected, and in Mount Hawthorn, a crash. Mitchell Freeway southbound at Power Street. The left emergency is closed. Tow trucks are there and traffic is quite slow on approach.
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0: And it's time to say good morning again to Peter Quinlan. He's the Chief Justice and he comes into the studio every couple of months and opens up the courtrooms, if you like, and we get a bit of an idea about what's going on in the minds of judges, and you get a bit of a feel for some of the issues that they've got to grapple with. And he's back. Chief Justice, good morning. Welcome back.
13: Thank you, Nadia. Good morning.
0: Now, universities, you all have to go to university if you want to become a lawyer and eventually a judge.
13: Yes.
0: You've heard a bit about the merger. Do you have any thoughts on whether this may be a good or good idea and how law students at UWA may feel about this?
13: Well, look, it's probably out of my

0: bailiwick at the moment because I'm not intimately involved in universities. I went to one of them when I went to when I started at law school. There was one law school in Western Australia. Now there are five.
1: That was UWA, right?
0: Yeah, it was UWA. Murdoch came online the year after I started, and then the others have progressively joined. Look, the only thing I'd say about it is that I would hope, and I'm sure that this is the case, whoever's looking into these things, is that economics is not the only issue when it comes to university education. And I think it's important that everybody look at what research and educational outcomes are going to be best. That's really all I could say. I've had children now. A couple of my kids have gone to different universities. They seem to have different experiences when they go. We get graduates from all the different universities and law schools in WA. They're all good. They're all a bit different. They've all got a different experience.
1: And they have legacies. And that was one of the things Harlene Hayne was saying, that for some students, the legacy and the name of the uni matters.
0: It does for some students. It probably matters more to some more than others and probably less than it once did. Once upon a time, you know, the university you went to was a bit like the school you went to.
1: Yep.
0: I think that kind of approach to, you know, the way business and government and professions work has changed a lot over the years. But there's probably still a bit of that that goes into people's identity. And I say that from my own perspective. I'm sure there are people who are very conscious of what school they went to or what university they went to. But I don't notice it as much as perhaps I might have 30 years ago.
1: That's a really interesting observation. I wonder if people agree. You can give me a call, 1300 221 0025. I just want to get onto a couple of legal issues with you, Chief Justice. Now, the state government has decided to get rid of character references after three Western Power staff were stood down for giving references for a former colleague who was convicted of raping a fellow worker. Now, rather than just ban them for all sexual assault cases, the Attorney General has scrapped them for all cases. How do you react to that?
0: Well, look, we haven't seen any legislation yet. I understand there's going to be consultation about it. And I think that it's something that needs to be carefully considered. You know, it's not for me to publicly agree or disagree with government policy. Whatever the law is what the courts will implement. That's our job. Having said that, I can offer some experience about how character references work within court.
1: Could you help us understand? Are they useful for judges? How do you use them?
0: They can be. I suppose the first thing I would say about it, Nadia, and this may come as something of a shock to some of your listeners, judges are not stupid. So it's not as if you're given a character reference by somebody and a judge thinks, oh, this makes all the difference. There are some kinds of offences where it is the law set by the Court of Appeal in this state. Sexual offences are a good example, where the law is that personal circumstances of an offender carry less weight, and that other issues to do with punishment and general deterrence and personal deterrence are the primary factors. So in some cases, character references are going to be of little or no relevance to a particular sentencing.
1: And you singled out sexual assault cases, and they're not allowed for child sex offences anyway.
0: Well, they're probably allowed in the sense that you can somebody could produce them. It's not as if they're not admissible, because the law is that you can provide any character reference. But think of it in these terms. There are some kinds of offences for which having a good reputation in the community might actually make the offending worse. A child sex offender who has got a fantastic reputation as a great teacher, for example, their reputation as a great teacher may be the very thing that has enabled them to offend. So in cases like that, it's hardly going to be of any assistance to a judge to hear that somebody had a great reputation in other parts of their lives.

0: Because that might be the very thing that is the trust that they've breached. In some other cases, and you need to remember, of course, that not all offences that are dealt with by the courts are sexual offences or offences of violence against individuals who would quite understandably potentially feel traumatised by hearing good things said about an offender.
1: Sure.
0: I mean,
1: so where would it be useful? Well, when in the past, what sort
0: I'll give
1: of
0: you
1: cases?
0: I'll give you the best example I have, without giving the specific details. A young person, could be a child, but I generally, the young people I've sentenced have tended to be 19, 20 years old. I remember having one case in a town up in the northwest where there was a young man, he was about 19, I think. He'd got involved in a fight outside a pub with another person. The other person had got injured, not permanently injured, but, you know, reasonably seriously injured. And the circumstances of that offence would ordinarily mean that that person would go to jail, have an immediate term of imprisonment. And in fact, that's what the prosecution said. This person should immediately go to jail. I remember that case because the young man's employer, who he'd been employed by for 6 months, came along to court, gave a character reference that was really saying, this young fellow has been working with me. I've talked about that incident with him at great length. He's deeply ashamed of it. He really is somebody who could really work with me to get better, etc. And the prosecution in that case said to the judge, me, we've changed our position. We say that this is a case where this young man could be put on a suspended sentence, so a prison term, but which was suspended with conditions, etc., because there was something about this fellow that we wouldn't have learned from anyone else other than this person who knew him really well. I don't know, have you seen a film? There's a film recently called I Swear that came out. Have you heard of that?
1: No.
0: It's a new, I think it was made last year. I watched it on a plane recently. It's a film about a true story, a fellow called John Davidson, who's a sufferer of Tourette's syndrome, and he got an OBE and so on for, it won a BAFTA, the film did. Anyway, there's an amazing scene in it where this young man who's got Tourette's syndrome, so he swears and so on and starts fights and so on. There's an amazing scene in it where he's Scottish and his boss comes along and gives a character reference for this young man. And it's probably the most poignant scene in the film because it explained to people who don't know the person something about them that is different. The other thing where they do can be useful, again, for young people, is reference can tell you whether or not somebody's got good support structures around them.
1: Right.
0: You know, there's nothing better, I think, than seeing a reference from somebody who says, I think that the offence that my son or my nephew committed was horrendous, and I've told him so. You know, you shouldn't shoplift or whatever it is, but I'll be there to support him to so that you know that there are better prospects. But, you know, these sorts of things probably impact more at the magistrate's court level, where a magistrate's got 15 minutes to decide with this single mum who shoplifted. There's not going to be time to get psychological reports and so on. But it might be that the local minister says, this young woman volunteers in our community centre and, you know, she has good values and this seems to be an aberration.
1: So it sounds like, you know, you'd like to still be able to have access to them in some cases.
0: I think we need ways to be able to get at the human being behind the offending. Some kinds of offending, that's not going to matter because some sorts of offending are so serious that the law already is that it doesn't really make a difference what your personal circumstances are, but we've got to remember that there's a vast variety of circumstances that come before the courts, and the bits that we see in the paper are the very tip of the
1: iceberg. Small bit of it, yeah. The Chief Justice, Peter Quinlan, is my guest this morning. I'm also getting flooded with text messages saying that I must watch I Swear. So thank you for the recommendation. I'll absolutely watch it. Can we look at the Coroner's Court for a moment? Because there is pressure on the Attorney General to ask the Coroner's Court to hold an inquest into the murders of three siblings who were killed by their mother in their Port Hedland home back in 2022. And look at whether there were any failures by child protection agencies after multiple warnings were ignored. Now, what is your understanding as to legally what's allowed? Can an Attorney General ask a coroner's court to hold an inquest?
0: Well,
1: because the advice differs depending who you ask.
0: I have to say this, Nadia. Mm-hmm. You will have seen, I've seen it in the press reports, there are different legal opinions out there that have been expressed. It would be improper for me to express an opinion on that, because that very question is one that could come before the courts to finally determine. I don't have a roving commission to provide rulings. It's the sort of thing that might come before the Supreme Court to determine what the scope of the powers are under that Act. And that's not an issue in relation to which it would be appropriate for me to express a view about.
1: Is one court, and totally understand, is one court an administrative court and one a judicial, or are they all courts the same?
0: Well, perhaps let me explain it this way. The coroner's court is a court. It's defined in its legislation as a court. It's a court of record, we call, which has got a particular kind of meaning. And the coroner's court in that sense is like other courts, like any other court. It's slightly different because it's got a different function. A coroner's court doesn't administer justice in the sense that it doesn't make binding findings as a court does in either a civil or criminal case.
1: It's not finding someone guilty or something.
0: That's right. But it functions like a court. It's also important to distinguish in relation to the Coroner's Act that there is a difference between a coroner and the coroner's court. So a coroner has certain functions under the Act, and then in certain circumstances, a coroner sits in the coroner's court. Not everything that a coroner does is done by the coroner's court or in the coroner's court.
1: Right.
0: So coroners, and there's the state coroner, the deputy state coroner, there are other coroners appointed by the Attorney General, and all magistrates are by law coroners. They've got certain functions as coroners, which are not functions that are carried out by the coroner's court. Coroner's court has the exclusive jurisdiction to hold an inquest. And so if an inquest is held, it is held by a coroner sitting as the coroner's court, which gives the coroner sitting in that capacity more powers.
1: Right.
0: The power to order, summons witnesses and require people to answer questions. It's a bit like if you think, I'm a judge, but I only exercise my judicial powers when I'm sitting in court. It's not as if I can summon somebody off the street to answer my questions. I've got certain powers when I'm sitting in court. I also have, as Chief Justice, certain administrative powers that I exercise outside of court. And coroners have got that dual role. There are certain things that they do as coroners, which are administrative functions, and there are certain things they do when they're sitting as a coroner's court in an inquest.
1: Okay. You explained the difference quite well, because it's an interesting, I guess, just trying to understand it, because as you mentioned, it's about finding facts, and it's not unusual, is it, to have an inquest years, I mean, we've had quite a few recently, years after something has happened and they're trying to, I guess, find some more facts. Is it generally new evidence? Because it's often the family that's asking
0: for it. There are some things that a coroner must find in relation to, or is the primary things that a coroner has to determine is things such as the cause of death.
1: Mm-hmm.
0: And that's really the primary function. And there are certain kinds of deaths or deaths in certain circumstances where there must be inquests. For example, if a person's in care at the time of their death, if a person, for example, is in prison, then I think it's generally the case that there has to be an inquest. Now, that the usual circumstance is to determine, you know, the cause and the manner of death. In the course of finding out those things, often there might be issues of, and I think the Act refers to public health or administration of justice, where a coroner can then make comments. And so often in an inquest or even in a coroner's investigation, there can be both the formal statements, this person died by X cause of death on this date, and then comments made about it. And the inquests that you've seen be held have generally been about both of those things, and particularly where it might be in a hospital, then it naturally arises as to the quality of the care. One of the last things I did before I left private practice was appear for the family of Ms. Dew, who died while in police custody. Yeah. And so we had an inquest in relation to that, which looked into her care in custody, her care when she was taken to a hospital, et cetera, et cetera. And when you have those, it's like a courtroom. Your average listener would not notice the difference between the way a coroner's court looks to be behaving as if you walked into any other courtroom. The coroner's a legally qualified person who sits up on the bench, and the lawyers who are representing the party sit at the bar table, and you call witnesses just like you do in a court case.
1: Finally, Chief Justice Peter Quinlan, my guest, we're going to get to news headlines. It is 9:30. In-house staff are now going to provide court security, and private contractors will transport those in custody after a $100 million court staffing reshuffle, if you like. Is that now to your satisfaction?
0: Well,
1: after police said they would no longer provide court security, are you happy?
0: As I've always said, the courts will be happy with whatever service is provided. We understand that this new proposal is intended to be a permanent solution, which is what I've indicated on a number of occasions is the most preferable thing. I can tell you that because I chat to the security guards, who the contracted security guards, quite often coming in and out of court, they seem to be happy with the idea that they'll be, or some of them, all the good ones, may be employed as sheriff's officers. Yep. In the future. So that's a positive sign that the individuals who do a great job for us currently as contractors and so on, being part of the sheriff's office, in a sense, makes them part of the court as well, because the sheriff is an officer of the Supreme Court and an officer of the district court. So I think there's a nice symmetry that now is something which is part of the structures of the courts.
1: I'll leave it there. Good to have you back in the studio, and I'm pretty sure you'll be back early next year.
0: Yes.
1: Or maybe one more.
0: Or maybe one more.
1: Okay. Let's get you back in December. Good Thanks, to see you. Chief Justice Peter Quinlan there. I've got to say, you know, yes, they've finally got that court security situation finished. But remember, he had to close courts in regional WA for a few months because police officers weren't going to provide security anymore. So, sort of government got its hand forced in the end, but everyone's happy now. That's the main thing. It is 28 to 10. Let's get some news headlines with Garrett Mundy. Good morning.
2: Morning to you. Excuse me.
1: And welcome back.
2: Thank you. I haven't started well here, have I?
1: Just going to have a little cough, a little sip of water. Garrett Mundy's back after a couple of weeks off. Hello, Garrett.
2: Hi, Nadia. In the news, WA's tertiary education minister says the potential merger of the state's public universities comes in response to substandard education quality. The state government is progressing a business case assessing the possible amalgamation of the University of Western Australia with Murdoch and Curtin Universities. The proposal has faced criticism from all three universities and the state opposition. The Assistant Federal Treasurer, Daniel Molino, has declared the government won't water down its proposal for a minimum tax on discretionary trusts. Under the plan unveiled in the federal budget, distributions from discretionary trusts, which are often called

0: Family trusts would be hit with a minimum 30% tax. The coalition has opposed the proposal, arguing it could negatively impact small businesses. And a judge in the US has blocked President Donald Trump from using taxpayer money to pay for political ads. Publicly funded TV commercials glorifying President Trump began airing late last month and have sparked a bipartisan backlash. The lawsuit alleges the ads are political propaganda designed to help Republican candidates in next month's midterm elections, and a judge in New York has now blocked them. More news, Nadia, at 10 o'clock.
1: Thank you, Garrett. News beats on this Monday.
0: I haven't done this for a while.
1: No, I know. We've missed you.
0: Oh, I'm sure. Nadia, I'm going to take you to the British Museum, where a porcelain bowl and ceramic box belonging to the Qing dynasty, I think that's the 1600s roughly.
1: Wow. Yeah.
0: They've been smashed in an unexplained fall.
1: No.
0: Yeah, the breakages have provoked anger in China. They happened about a week or so ago, and on social media. And there's fears that the incident could open up a diplomatic row. The museum confirmed on Friday that the bowl, which was part of the Sir Percival David collection, had fallen from its shelf and landed on a small box below, damaging both pieces. What's confusing is there was no one in the room at the time of the fall. And curators have looked at, I believe, CCTV and seen the incident, but there's nothing to explain what caused the bowl to fall off the shelf it was on. Now, there's pictures. It was
1: ghosts.
0: Possibly. It was on a shelf with other things, you know. I suspect possibly some sort of mischievous rodentia. I reckon a mouse.
1: So there was a rat or a mouse.
0: Yeah, yeah. Mm. A gust of wind, a zephyr, a poltergeist. It's hard to say.
1: Wow, that's a great story. Where are you going with it?
0: Well, I just thought that not mysteries, but we could do songs about breaking and breakages.
1: Breaking, smashing.
0: Hearts, spirits, smashing, all that sort of stuff.
1: Okay. Breaking, smashing.
0: General destruction.
1: Just general destruction. I like it. Songs about destruction. There you go. 0437 221 025. Love it, Gary. Thank you very much. Let's check the markets.
2: 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Finance.
1: Ali Clark's from Canaccord Genuity. G'day, Ali. How's the market?
3: Good morning, Nadia. The market is strong today. The ASX 200 index is up 73 points or 0.8% to 8,790. The Aussie dollar is buying 69.9 US cents. The gold price a little stronger than Friday, $4,232 US dollars an ounce. West Texas oil is a little weaker, $90.18, and the iron ore price $90.68. On the market today, the banks and the mining stocks are leading the way. They are very strong. So ANZ shares up 1.7%, Westpac up over 2%, National Bank shares up 1.8%, Commonwealth Bank up 0.9%, and Macquarie Group shares are up 1.4%. Also in the financials sector, IAG and Suncorp are both up about 0.5%, and Block shares are up over 3%. In the mining sector, BHP shares are up 2.8%, Rio Tinto up 1.2%, and Fortescue Metals up 1.8%, but it's the gold miners that are very strong. So Northern Star up over 4%, Westgold up over 4%, and Evolution Mining up 2.8%. In the energy sector, Santos and Woodside are both a little weaker. Woodside shares down 1%, and the consumer stocks are mixed. Coles shares up 0.2%, Woolworths are down 0.8%, and Wesfarmers are up 0.5%. Finally, Telstra shares are quite weak, down 13 cents to $4.63.
1: Thank you very much for that. Ali Clark there from Canaccord Genuity. Let's check the weather.
2: 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Weather.
1: We say hello to Grace Abbott. How are we looking on this Monday morning, Grace?
4: Good morning, Nadia. Very sunny across the north on the satellite this morning, though we will see some afternoon cloud develop over the eastern Kimberley with the chance of a thunderstorm there as well. Towards the tail end of the week, though, those showers and thunderstorms are going to creep further into the northern Kimberley, still remaining around the single-digit falls, though. Now, a trough inland is going to lead to some windy northwesterly winds over the coastal and the eastern Pilbara over the coming afternoons, and that is resulting in some high fire danger ratings. Looking eastwards, there are thunderstorms about and east of Laverton this morning, but they will ease off this afternoon, and mostly sunny skies are forecast for today over the rest of the goldfields, and temperatures are going to reach the low to mid 20s. To the southwest land division, we had a very chilly morning for inland parts with some patches of frost as well. But we will warm to the high teens to the low 20s across the Wheatbelt and the Great Southern, and a little bit cooler about the south coast with some cloud about. Into Tuesday, a west coast trough is going to see temperatures rise in the west, and they'll peak on Wednesday before a cold front arrives later Wednesday or early Thursday. At this stage, I'm only expecting moderate falls in the lower west and the southwest districts, and also over the southeast coastal and possibly stretching into the southern goldfields, but light elsewhere. Looking towards Perth, we have a sunny top of 24 on the forecast today and then dropping to 11 degrees tonight. Sunny and 28 tomorrow, and Wednesday will bring a sunny morning and afternoon with a top of 32 before a late shower, and then 2 to 10 millimetres with that cold front on Thursday morning, Nadia.
1: Thank you very much for that. Grace Abbott there from the Weather Bureau. Now we're going to talk sport in a moment with Mitch Turner, and we're going to celebrate a rather courageous effort. And if you were watching the Sheffield Shield yesterday morning, you know well what Sam Fanning was doing as he helped get WA that victory. He couldn't run, and yet he was batting and getting himself between the wickets. It was excruciating to watch, but it was so courageous of what he did. And I want to know from you, when have you had to push through a pain barrier, push through the limits to help your team? 1300 221 0025. I know lots of you have some stories, and I'm still getting a lot of people. Actually, I thank you for those that enjoy listening to the Chief Justice. He likes coming in every couple of months, and quite a few of you have something to say about character references that are going to be abolished by the government. Nadia, I made a mistake when I was younger, and I had a DUI. And unfortunately, a very much older man, I was going through a lot with life, and I was caught again. I was working as a site supervisor and maintenance manager. My character reference to the judge made all the difference. The statements made came from high-level bosses in the construction companies, and the judge said that if it was not for these references, your sentence would be really bad. Thank you. And this one. A couple of others in a similar. Nadia, I've lost them now. Yeah, my son was murdered in a city street interstate, and I had to sit and listen to what good people the offender's parents were. Previously, the offender had been dangerous in the community, yet the religious leader submitted a glowing reference about his family, and the perpetrator was sentenced to life in prison. That's from Robin. Thank you. And quite a few of you also saying you've made mistakes and character references made all the difference. Well, there'll be consultation, but as you heard the Chief Justice say, they are useful in some cases. All right, let's have some music, and then Mitch is going to come in and talk sport.

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0: And he is back. There goes the ball. Mitch Turner from ABC Sport. Hello to you.
4: Hello, Nadia. Lots of sport.
0: Good. I know there's a lot to talk about, but I want to celebrate a local hero first.
4: Yes, you want to get stuck in straight away to what was happening in town yesterday, because there's cricket in South Africa, there's cricket in Queensland. It's a lot going on with the Aussies, but locally, WA had an incredible victory yesterday in dramatic circumstances at the Wacker, and it was on the back of two heroes.
5: Sam Fanning on strike. Bartlett goes over the wicket. Two runs required for victory. Two slips in a gully in place. Bartlett bowls down the leg side. Fanning gets it past square leg. They'll take the one. That'll tie it up. They'll think about coming back for two. Fanning's giving everything he has. He's coming back. He's crab walking his way there. He pumps his fist. And WA record a famous victory. They defeat Queensland by two wickets. And it's the hamstrung hero, Sam Fanning, in the middle, who embraces his captain, Aaron Hardy.
0: The hamstrung hero. Now, for those who were not watching, and we were all glued to it, and it was rather excruciating, I was actually at the game for the last session on Saturday. I mean, that was like the longest hour of my life. Talk us through it.
4: Yeah, well, I'll paint a quick picture. So Queensland made 307 in their first innings. WA bowled out for 175. So they were trailing by 132 runs, so up against it. Brilliant bowling performance. So already behind in the game, Jai Richardson and Joel Parris come out, do the damage, bowl them out for 68, their lowest score in 9 years, Queensland, and then losing wickets along the way. So Sam Fanning in the innings, Queensland's second innings, was chasing a ball out to the boundary, and he copped the old shot from nowhere in the back of the hamstring, where it was like, who got Sam Fanning? Because he pulled up very, very quickly, went from the field, was incredibly sore, emerged on crutches and looked like it was a pretty bad hamstring. Couldn't bat in the top seven when WA came back out to chase 201 for victory. And it was like, well, if they don't need him, they're not going to use him because that hammy looks bad. He was struggling to move. And then Sam Fanning comes out at number nine, limps his way to the middle. He's trying to support Aaron Hardy, who's trying to get them home in his first game as captain of the WA side. And the scenes were incredible. Like, Sam Fanning's a great bat. He opened the batting in the first innings. Top score was 64. Very good bat. But he's batting at nine on one leg.
0: He couldn't run.
4: He was trying to defend, trying to work.

0: took the ball away when he could, but the running between the wickets, he couldn't run straight on because of the hamstring mechanism when he's running, too painful. So he was crab walking, like side to side, kind of grapevine almost. And then I could see the shoulders and elbows getting into it, trying to get a bit of momentum. Everything he could, it was like a whole body run sideways to get there. But it was, you know, so many people wouldn't have been able to do what he did. Like, it would have been incredibly painful. He ducked under a short ball at one stage, and I was like, oh, he might never get back up.
1: Oh,
0: it looked so painful, but got them home and hit the winning runs with a two. And I need it. We'll ask in a moment, hopefully.
1: Well, he's here. Sam Fanning, hello. And how's the hammy?
2: Yeah, it's pretty sore, but it's a bit better after a WA win. So that definitely got me over the line.
0: Sammy, I got to ask, when you hit the winning runs at the end, you ran a two. So a single would have tied it. And you're out there with Aaron Hardy, the captain. Who called the two? Because you were giving it everything you could. And you'd run maybe one or two doubles and twos before that with a lot of pain. Who called two on the final one?
2: Yeah, for some reason I called two, and then Hards was like, "Okay, let's go." And then yeah, somehow I got there. A bit of adrenaline probably kicked in. And it was probably as quick as my normal running that actually.
1: Oh, Sam, and thank you for that, because it was agonising watching it. I can tell you. Can you just describe to listeners how you couldn't run in Australia? You couldn't run because you were in so much pain. So how were you actually moving between the wickets, and why were you doing that?
2: Yeah, so basically I tried in the morning, like a small jog, as you usually would, left foot, right foot in front of another. And then just whenever I had my left leg fully extended, I would basically feel a shot down the back of my left leg, and I would just be shuffling. And then Chris Cornell, the physio, talked about maybe a little bit of a side shuffle because I put all my weight onto my right leg, and that was just way quicker. It was actually pretty efficient getting up and down. And he was like, "Look, mate, you're going to look like, you know, a bit of an idiot, but if you've got to get the job done and that's the quickest way, then let's roll with that." So I did a few practices in physio room, and that was a plan, and then it paid off.
0: What were the Queenslanders saying? Were they giving you a bit of stick out there? Were they laughing at all when they first saw you running? I'm sure Aaron Hardy had a couple chuckles at the other end.
2: Yeah. Hards was like, "Oh, you're going to keep rolling with this." And I was like, "Yeah, it's the only way I can move to get up and down."
1: Did you feel like an idiot, Sam, when you did that crab walk for the first time?
2: Yeah, I knew I was going to cop a bit of stuff from the boys. I probably didn't know how far it would go. But, yeah, at least we got the win. That's the most important thing, so I guess it paid off.
0: I got to ask about one more thing as well. There was a mix-up at one stage where Aaron Hardy pushed one, called yes for a run, and then I think for a moment he forgot you can't run, and he sent you back about halfway
2: shot.
0: Down.
2: Yeah,
0: it was a cover drive for the push wide of the fielder for one. You got halfway down. He said no, and I've never seen a cricketer slower to stop and turn around. Like, it looked like he had a full-body spasm trying to stop. Did he apologise for that one after he sent you back?
2: Yeah, he did. It was a beautiful cover drive. He was like, "Yep." I think he thought it was four, so he was just running for the sake of running, and then realized the fielder was there, and then he actually got past me and then realized that I wasn't going to make it to the other end, so he ran and sprinted back, and then I was doing a slow U-turn. Yeah, probably took 30 seconds to get around and get back, and luckily they threw to his end, not my end.
0: How bad do you think the hamstring is? Haven't had a scan yet, I don't believe, but you're expecting to miss at least a few weeks. Like, I can't imagine you playing.
1: Oh, no, I'd bring him back. He's got the crab walk sorted.
0: Can't imagine you're playing in the one day, but you reckon you'll probably miss a few weeks at least?
2: Yeah, I'm not too sure. I've got a scan later on, so I'm sure that'll tell us a lot more. To be honest, I got no idea. So, yeah, I think that'll tell us all the results and what we need to know. So, yeah, we'll find out. But hopefully the boys go well tomorrow.
1: Yeah, and Sam, we are also, you know, it's good to celebrate when you push yourself to the limits, and the mental strength, I guess, that you would have had to just be able to push through. And if anyone has done the same sort of thing for their team, we'd love to hear from them on 1300 221 0025. But did you sort of mentally have to really push yourself because you were just constantly in pain?
2: Yeah, to be honest, whenever they bowled a shorter ball, yeah, I felt that shoot just straight down the back of the leg. And, yeah, second ball, I caught one on the finger, then onto the grill, and I was like, "Geez, it's going to be a long day." And then I looked at the scorecard, and I faced 80 balls, but it felt like I was in a rhythm. It felt like I was out there for 2 minutes, really. I was absolutely loving it, to be honest.
1: Yeah, no, yeah. Sam, for those watching, no, it was a long time.
0: It was 14 not out of 82 balls here on listening. And before we let you go, Sam, we really appreciate your time. By the way, for teams that have trailed by 132 or more runs after the first two innings in Sheffield Shield cricket, the likelihood of winning across history is 4.17%. So it was a 96 to 4% chance. 790.

0: 91 teams have trailed by that much after their first innings, and only 33 teams have won in Sheffield Shield cricket. So it was a genuinely amazing win by WA, and congratulations on your performance and getting the first win after a tough season last year. It's a great start under Aaron Hardy and Bo Casson.
1: Absolutely, and a courageous effort by you, Sam. Go and sort that hammy out.
2: Yes, I will. Thanks very much for having me, guys.
1: Good on you. Lovely to talk to you, Sam Fanning there.
0: That was courtesy of Rick Finlay. Yeah, 4.17% was
1: incredible.
0: The percentage of winning in that position. So incredible by WA.
1: It was funny to watch.
0: Shout out to Jai Richardson as well, by the way, who, chocolate to boil lollies, as Kim Hughes would say, took 5 for 19 to help roll Queensland for 68, which is nothing. It was a brilliant performance. And then came out. Joel Parris took 3, took 2 in the first over. They did the damage. And then to start day 4, needed maybe Joel Parris to support Aaron Hardy. He snicked off first ball. So I was like, okay, that's one wicket down. That's not ideal. And then Jai Richardson came out and went first ball as well. So all of a sudden, Queensland had taken 2 and run a hat-trick and they had to fight back. But well done to WA.
1: And yesterday, there was it was good old-fashioned cricket. They're not allowed to have runners anymore.
0: No, you can. There are certain situations where you can. So if you're batting, I think it's below 9 and you've been injured within the game, you can do it. So 9 to 11, something like that.
1: Now, but how's our test team going?
0: We're on the canvas early, Australia, and then Matthew Renshaw piled on 190 in a brilliant innings to get Australia to 390 in their first innings, supported by Pat Cummins, who's done this many times. So too Nathan Lyon. Cummins put on 43. Nathan Lyon made 27. Lyon and Renshaw put on over 100 for those final wickets. Matthew Renshaw, 10 years almost since his last Test century. So his second Test century comes after a huge gap. Never had an issue with Renshaw's selection. I don't think many people in the cricket community did. They're a bit confused the fact he was 5 and he wasn't opening, given he's opened a huge amount and has opened in Test cricket. So the decision to open Nick Maddison on Friday was a very interesting one.
1: Well, did it backfire?
0: It did, but mind you, Maddison's 17, not out overnight at the moment. So he looks a lot better with a bit of intent after his 33-ball duck in the first inning. So we'll wait and see. You have to wait until they've batted twice to kind of judge them. So I don't think it was the right decision. But if Nick Maddison comes out and peels off 100,
1: no one's going to be
0: does Andrew McGough and George Bailey turn around? Do they turn around and say, hey,
1: told you so.
0: Apologies? Do you want to line them up? They'll have the receipts. South Africa bowled out for 284. They actually added 87 for their last two wickets. But the man who stole the show was Steve Smith. Took 4 catches, and every catch was a blinder. A couple diving in the slips. The ones off the reverse sweeps at first kind of slip, when the bats kind of play the... It's hard to explain these plays. If you don't know what a reverse sweep is, plays a sweep shot in the opposite direction. So when you normally sweep it behind the leg side, behind you, the reverse sweep, you go the other way because you see there's a big gap there. Steve Smith anticipating reverse sweeps, moving, and then taking catches. One hand is behind it. He's the best slips fielder that's ever played for Australia.
1: His
0: maybe
1: instinct
0: in the world.
1: Is incredible, isn't it?
0: There's no one better in the slips across the history of Australian cricket. People throw up Mark Waugh. Alan Border was great. You know, Ricky Ponting when he was in there. People throw up all these names. There's no one better than Steve Smith. He is a freak. Those catches, no one else in the world takes catches like that. Changed the game, taking catches that no one else would take. So his catalogue of those highlights is just growing. So Australia, none for 33 at stumps. Early stumps again, bad light. So that's what happens in Durban. But 139 runs ahead. So Travis Head's on 10, Maddison's on 17, and they'll reconvene again later today. And the team led by Corbyn will be calling it on the look for the cricket ball button.
1: Press the cricket ball. Women's one dayer.
0: Smashed Bangladesh in the end. Bangladesh did really well in the second one day to bat their 50 overs. Finished 6 for 220. It was never going to be enough, though. Australia chased it down. They finished 1 for 222. So got it in the 29th over. Georgia Vole, 131, not out. Phoebe Litchfield, 70. A 9-wicket win. So lock up the series with 1 day at left. And how good was Bathurst?
1: Oh, my gosh. Yes.
0: Incredible.
1: Who runs out of fuel?
0: It's happened before. They call it the Jamie Wynn Cup, who's done it in the past. But Anton DiPasquale running out of fuel on the last lap, allowing Brody Kostecki to come back and to win it. Who Kostecki had a slow pit stop earlier, changing his brake pads, and then he came out in fifth and had to work his way back up. The biggest thing happened was Chaz Mostert hit the wall on lap 156. Hadn't had a safety car. It was green racing the whole race, which is for Bathurst. It was the fastest Bathurst race ever because there's normally a couple crashes. Nothing was happening. And then Mostert hits the wall on lap 156, brings out a safety car, bunches the field back up, the lapped cars get out of the way, and this endurance race turns into a three-lap sprint. And Di Pasquale was a sitting duck out front with a lack of fuel. He went really hard on the second last lap, built up a gap, burnt all his fuel. And then Brody Kostecki, the West Aussie, makes it back-to-back Bathurst. So well done to him and to Hazelwood as well. And the Wallabies got smashed by the All Blacks 50-19, and both our AFLW teams lost. Fremantle to North Melbourne, West Coast to Port Adelaide.
1: Yeah.
0: Well done, Brody Kostecki. West Aussie doing good things.
1: I know, it's incredible. That was remarkable.
0: It was amazing. Go watch it on socials if you can.
1: And also well done to the Australian lacrosse team that won the Asian Pacific tournament in Queensland on their path to the Olympic Games. Love your work, Mitch. Thank you.
0: Thank you.
1: At regionals, farewell to you. You're off to your local show.
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6: Good morning. It's a fresh start to a new week. What are we looking at? Monday 12th. And on your mornings today for your ABC local. Just how prepared is Australia's northwest if we ever face a major conflict? Defence experts say our region is particularly vulnerable. So what actually needs to change? Well, you'll hear more on that today with an upcoming defence forum as well, happening in Broome in November, opening up that conversation. Also, Cocos Keeling Islanders fear they're missing a chance to have their climate concerns heard on the world stage. And could new laws mean tougher rules for roaming cats in WA? You'll also learn about some unusual ingredients from your kitchen, which are actually pretty good for your garden, and why party food isn't the stuff with sprinkles and ice cream. It's actually compost that your garden will go gaga for. That's all coming up on Mornings After the News.
7: This is ABC News. Good morning, I'm Garrett Mundy. The WA Premier Roger Cook says taxpayers won't be left to foot the bill if the state's proposed merger of its public universities goes ahead. The state government is proceeding with a business case to assess the costs and benefits of a potential amalgamation of Curtin University, Murdoch University and the University of Western Australia. A steering committee has been established to investigate the viability of a merger, which would see an estimated 120,000 students attend the new facility. Mr. Cook says the universities themselves would be tasked with funding some of the transition.
8: They have significant resources, they've got significant parcels of land, land which could be repurposed for housing, and so that's an explicit objective of the steering committee.
7: Tony Booty has told 102.5 ABC Perth the merger would fix problems with the current tertiary system.
9: I hear reports all the time from students that they are receiving a substandard education at our universities. There's a race to the bottom. There's a hyper competition between our universities. We want to ensure that our universities are world class.
7: Some West Australian primary school students will have their screen time restricted next year after the state government announced a pilot program limiting unnecessary time spent on laptops and tablet devices in classrooms. The initiative, which is set to be rolled out across 10 public primary schools from term one, comes just a month after Australia reported its worst reading and numeracy results on record. WA Premier Roger Cook says the program aims to emphasise a screen-free learning environment, starting with students in kindergarten to year two.
8: A classroom should be a place where kids are talking to each other, challenging each other, asking questions, solving problems, really embedding themselves in the entire learning process.
7: Opposition leader Angus Taylor says he'd welcome former Treasurer Josh Frydenberg back to Parliament. After 12 years as a Liberal MP, Mr. Frydenberg lost his Melbourne seat of Kooyong at the 2022 federal election to independent Dr. Monique Ryan. Over the weekend, Mr. Frydenberg was interviewed by 60 Minutes and did not rule out the possibility of a return to federal politics. Mr. Taylor says he hasn't spoken with Mr. Frydenberg in the past couple of days, but does keep in contact with him.
10: I welcome every Liberal who cares about the future of our nation, and I know Josh does, to put shoulder to the wheel in the coming months to get rid of a rotten Labor government and make the change that Australia needs happen.
7: Authorities in Saudi Arabia say at least one person has been killed and nearly a dozen hurt in a new attack on Riyadh's international airport. It comes a day after a strike claimed by Yemen's Iran-aligned Houthi rebels killed 13 people and wounded more than 300. The Houthis earlier renewed their warning against using Saudi airports or airspace. US aviation authorities have issued a notice to American airlines to use caution while flying to or over the kingdom. An Australian company has developed new technology that detects explosive material inside a landmine. Backed by the

0: On day 8 of the AFL's trade period, forward Aiden Schubert and midfielder Sam Butler have been traded from Hawthorn to Gold Coast. The pair, along with a first-round pick next season and a third-round pick this season, have been swapped for a round 2 pick in next month's draft and 2 picks next season. An embattled English Premier League soccer club Manchester City has moved 3 points clear at the top of the table with a 3-0 win over 10-man Liverpool. Still awaiting a penalty for billions of dollars worth of financial breaches, City made the most of the extra man with 3 second-half goals in front of a hostile Liverpool fans at Anfield. All 3 goals came after Ryan Gravenberch received a second yellow card with just under half an hour remaining. Elsewhere, Crystal Palace saw off Nottingham Forest 3-1 and Hull played out a 2-2 draw with Everton. Perth's weather sunny today. Southeasterly winds 15 to 20 kilometres an hour, increasing to 20 to 30 kilometres an hour later this evening. Looking for a top of 24 degrees right now in Perth. It's 17.3. 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
4: I'm Maddie Francis, and it's lovely to have you with me on Mornings Today as we're getting across just the northwest. A big hello to you if you're hanging around right up until 11 on your mornings. And on Mornings Today, fears from residents of a small island about the future.
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4: We'll hear more about why they're disappointed about not being able to attend an international climate change conference. Also on Mornings Today, could new laws mean tougher rules for roaming cats and, of course, their owners? And talking about some unusual ingredients from your kitchen that are pretty good for your garden. It's actually a solid compost that your garden will just go gaga for. And getting into some great music, if you want to connect and let me know how your morning, how your weekend's going, or a song that'll help you with your Monday, just reach out, 0448-922-604. To get us started on Mornings right now, though, checking up on a bit of Peter Gabriel is Salisbury Hill.

0: That's Peter Gabriel from Peter Gabriel First Car back in 77. Bit of an autobiographical song for Peter Gabriel there. Salisbury Hill dealing with his break as lead singer of the band Genesis and being pretty excited about his new challenge as a solo artist. Current time is 10 past 10, and the state government has this morning announced a six-month pilot to restrict unnecessary screen time on laptops and tablet devices for early childhood students. 10 public schools will be able to take part in the trial, which will start term one next year, with individual schools yet to be selected through an expression of interest process. The trial will impact students in kindergarten to year two, and it comes just a month after Australia reported its worst reading and numeracy results on record. The ban won't apply to learning associated with the digital technology school curriculum or for NAPLAN preparation. Here's what Premier Roger Cook told reporters in Perth a short time ago.
1: And just because technology is everywhere, it doesn't mean that it should be the default mechanism in our classrooms. A classroom should be a place where kids are talking to each other, challenging each other, asking questions, solving problems, really embedding themselves in the entire learning process. And so we need to think carefully about the level of technology which exists, particularly in those early years. We want to give kids the best possible start in life, and that means providing them with the best and most appropriate learning environment. And that's why I'm excited to announce that in 2027, the state government will pilot a new back-to-basics approach to ban unnecessary screen use for our youngest learners. So it will be a pilot program in 10 schools for students in kindergarten to year two, with schools being able to apply to participate through that EOI process. Participating schools will be provided with $50,000 each to provide teachers with resources to undertake professional development and collaborate and purchase screen-free classroom resources as part of that process. Screen use will only be permitted where it is explicitly required to learn specific digital technologies and skills as part of the NAPLAN process. Students will need who need digital or screen-based technology to access or participate in learning programs will be exempt from this policy, and their families will not need to seek exemption from their school. So this is not about placing arbitrary time limits on the amount of screen time that kids use. This will be about a time and place for screens approach. There is a balance between creating digital capability and students, ensuring that opportunities for screen-free learning is part of their schooling experience.
0: That's Premier Roger Cook talking to reporters in Perth a short time ago on the upcoming ban. And what do you think? Would you like to see any unnecessary screen time banned for kindy to year two students? Perhaps even go further? You can let me know why or why not. Give a call or a text 0448 922604 or 1300 242 675. Current time is 13 minutes past 10.
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0: Plenty more coming up on your mornings, and I've just had a request come through. Let's get into this one. It's a banger. Going back to the late 80s with Womack Womack Teardrops.

0: That's Womack Womack with Teardrops for Your Mornings. Current time 17 past 10, and the small island chain of Cocos and Keeling sits barely above the Indian Ocean. And understandably, residents are getting pretty worried about the future. Island residents say they feel left out after being denied an opportunity to attend a major climate change forum to be held in Turkey next month, when their application for funding was not selected by the federal government. The University of Western Australia's Oceans Institute panel would have featured the island's two delegates at COP31. That's the Conference of the Parties. The Conference of the Parties is an annual United Nations climate change summit. Luluk Sloan, a Cocos Malay woman, would have been part of that delegation. The home island resident told Kimberly Putland that it was a chance for global attention.
1: I think it's disappointed that we don't have that link. Like, we can't really tell our story globally because, you know, we are still part of Australia. So, you know, we're not that far off and that we're not any different to other Pacific Islands. So I guess in a sense that, you know, why is the Australian government just, you know, too worried about the Pacific Islands but not us when we're still in Australian territory?
2: What do you believe would have been achieved in attending COP? What benefit would that have brought?
1: I think attention and, you know, like global awareness that, you know, we need to look closer, like at our neighbours, rather than look to global issues, because I think we are sort of like a hit and miss when it comes to a lot of things, you know, but that's not different to any remote areas in WA or in Australia. But I think from a strategic implication for the Australian government, you know, we would have thought that because you're building a $7 billion runway project, why not in that sense as well look at, you know, what are the ways we can, you know, build seawalls or, you know, manage tidal inundation for the 400 local community.
2: Tell me a bit about the problems that the Cocos Keeling Islands are facing as a result of climate change, talking about these islands that are going to slowly become less and less livable. Tell me about what it's like living on the Cocos Keeling Islands, knowing that there's a similar reality that you're faced with.
1: Yeah, I think now we're sort of looking, you know, I think people are slowly realizing that, you know, services are on the decline. Like the delivery of services are on the decline, and that's probably because they're thinking, oh yeah, 50 years from now, the islands are going to go under. So we're not going to upgrade the sewage system, or we're not going to upgrade the power system, power network. But, you know, those are essential services for the community. I think from that sense, you know, the community is slowly realizing that, yeah, maybe, you know, version 2 of the child map, when it says retreat, you know, that's gonna come into realization soon.
0: Home island and resident Luluk Sloan speaking to Kimberly Putland. The Department of Climate Change spokesperson says engagement with Pacific partners complements rather than replaces its support for Australian communities facing climate risk. West Island resident Rose Cummins would have attended the conference too and wanted to represent Cocos on a global stage.
3: Well, we sort of take it in our stride, and we're not bitter about the decision or anything like that. It's just some of the, I guess, the rhetoric that's coming out of the Pacific Islands at the pre-COP. And, you know, to quote the Prime Minister directly, it says, he says, listen to the voices and communities that are living with climate change every day. It is the responsibility of us as leaders. And you sort of read those things and, I don't know, it just it sort of hits and us a little bit, because if that were really a priority, then you would certainly think that the voices of people that are Australian citizens would be enabled to have a voice.
2: How does that feel on a personal note to see the Prime Minister talking about the importance of raising the profile of Pacific voices while territories that are under his control, his jurisdiction, don't seem to be heard.
3: It is difficult to, I guess, do we believe him in his sincerity? And, I mean, I certainly applaud the Pacific Islands. I think they've done an incredible job in raising the profile of climate change and how it's directly impacting them. I guess we would just sort of like the same opportunity.
2: Can you tell me a little bit about how you're seeing West Island be impacted by the effects of climate change?
3: We're definitely impacted as well. My first time to Cocos was 28 years ago, and our main swimming beach was actually a beach. Now, you know, fast forward, and I visited again, well, repeatedly during that time, but came back in 2011. It was still a beach, but there was a bit of erosion going on, and 2 years later there were sandbags on that beach. Now I've been a permanent resident here for 6 years. There are more sandbags and stairs on that particular beach, so you can access it. On the other side of the island, we did have groins that were established some years back, and they were protecting the western side of West Island. It's a difficult one, this one.

0: because we had a delegation of experts and what have you that visited COCOS on the back of a CHARMAP report, I suppose, and told us face to face that they washed away naturally. Now, that's categorically not the case. They were removed some years ago with the Commonwealth citing environmental reasons or environmental impact. But with the removal of those, the erosion on that part of the island is very, very obvious. We had a whole walking trail that existed along that top line, and that's washed into the sea. So it's very, very obvious. And as I say, I've been fortunate enough to be coming here and now living here for over a significant, well, a short period of time. And in that short period of time, there's noticeable differences.
1: West Island resident Rose Cummins speaking to Kimberly Putland, and you can head to the ABC Pilbara website to read more detail and see photos on that story.
2: This is Maddie Francis across the Kimberley, Pilbara and Gascoyne on ABC Local Radio.
1: Back to business as usual this week and just getting across the northwest. What do you think of, what do you think would help the issue of roaming cats? Is it containment laws or is it subsidies for vet fees to prevent kittens? Well, shortly, we'll be taking a closer look at the law changes which could allow shires to have more say over where cats are allowed to be. That's right after this one. From Tears for Fears, taking you back to the early 80s, Mad World.

0: E3. Current time is 10:28. We're roughly halfway through our morning so far, if your mornings are from 10 to 11. And still to come, talking more about the issue of roaming cats. And what do you think would actually help stop some of these roaming cats? Whether it comes to containment laws or subsidies for vet fees to prevent kittens, more education or harsher fines. You can send in what you reckon on that on 0448 922 604, shortly taking a closer look at law changes which could allow shires to have more say over where cats are allowed to be in WA. First, let's get into some weather, see how it's treating the patches all around the northwest.
1: Weather update.
0: And in today's weather in the Gascoyne, Carnarvon looking at 25, Exmouth on 27, and Denham heading towards 26. In the Pilbara, Karratha looking at 29, Port Hedland at a high of 30, and Newman looking at a high of 35. And checking on weather for the Kimberley, in Broome, highs of 31 expected, possibly even hotter, depending on where you're hanging out, looking at getting to 40 in Kununurra, and Derby on 35, and Halls Creek looking at 38. Now it's exactly 10:30 on your mornings, getting into more stories and some great songs next. This one is one I've been sitting on for a long time. Let's get it played and get it out there. I'm talking about Sonia Dada with You Don't Treat Me No Good. I'm Maddie Francis for your mornings across the Northwest. Thanks for hanging out with me. It's great to keep you company as well. You can check in, let me know how your day's going, how your morning's going, perhaps even a song that'll help you through. 0448 922 604. Let's go through our Mondays.

0: more. You don't treat me no good no more, Sonia Dada. Played for you there on your mornings. Looking at the time, it's 10:34, 26 minutes away to the top of the hour. I've been asking about cats on the morning show, not just generally, but if you do want to share a little cat story, feel free. But no, we're talking about the potential changes off the back of some WA legislation. The cat laws being passed through the lower house that will eventually, if officially becomes law, could mean changes in shires. So local councils across WA could soon have more say over where cats are allowed to actually roam. Legislation before the state parliament would give them clearer powers to introduce their own cat containment rules. The Shire of Broome is already considering implementing a local cat law. I spoke with Acting Manager of the Environmental Health, Emergency and Rangers, Kim Sparks, about what that could actually mean.
1: Matt, we have a big issue with, I'll say, feral cats or stray cats. And we've certainly got a few programs in place targeting cats that are out and about wandering and all that. And our recent stats for the year, I mean, to quote it, you know, we've impounded 304 cats this year so far, calendar year. Five of those cats have been returned home to their respectful owners, which, you know, leaves a lot of cats that aren't, yeah, don't belong to anyone. Not saying that the other 309 are feral, but there's certainly a lot of feral cats around town. So that's the main focus of our trapping program.
0: So the animal management plan already proposes a local law around cat containment. What's behind that and what could it look like?
1: Well, a local cat law gives the local shire the grounds to implement things that are specific to the area. When a state government puts out an act and it's statewide, it's a bit of a one rule covers all. In certain areas, there's certain issues. So certainly within the Shire of Broome, our needs are different to the Shire of Claremont or other areas. So we've got to be a bit more specific. There is a lot of ambiguity in the Cat Act as it exists at the moment. And then the discretion shown by the Shire and how we deal with it and what we tend to target being unique to us. Should we implement a local cat law under the animal management plan, we'd look at limiting numbers to the household and maybe review the registration process. We've also got the ability to maybe remove cats when they're in excessive numbers. There's already under the Cat Act how to deal with nuisance cats, but maybe be more specific so that when it becomes a local law, people that are breaching, you know, if the education process doesn't work, then the enforcement process can be cut in.
0: What's the Shire's plan? Is education a key part of what they might do if this law passes?
1: Oh, big time, Eddie. Yeah, look, we're you know, the discretion and how we deal with it. And ultimately, if we could have 100% compliance by the public without having to issue an infringement or prosecute someone in court, that would be an ideal world. Unfortunately, you can ask people to oblige by doing certain things, and after repeated attempts in getting to them to comply and they don't comply, then unfortunately we've got to be the bring out the nasty stick and do what we do.
0: I'm wondering how practical would cat containment be to enforce in regional towns like Broome, particularly when it can be quite difficult sometimes to establish whether a roaming cat has an owner, for example.
1: There's a lot of things that could be brought in, and depending on how strict the laws are, and then of course enforcing them, that's another set of problems that the rangers will need to face. You know, resourcing, if they get too strict, and they're that much of a problem, resourcing the staff to be able to monitor and get compliance would always be another issue in itself. But we'd certainly look at the problems at the neighbourhoods, see what the people are experiencing, and then put our resources where they're required.
0: That's Acting Manager of Environmental Health, Emergency and Rangers, Kim Sparks from the Broome Shire. But to further that, there are some other questions over whether containment laws are actually the best way to reduce the number of cats roaming around communities and in the regions in the first place. Dr. Jackie Rand is an Emeritus Professor of Companion Animal Health at the University of Queensland and Executive Director and Chief Scientist of the Australian Pet Welfare Foundation. She says more focus should instead be put on targeted desexing and support for people caring for unowned cats.
2: The evidence shows that they don't work, and in fact, they actually are a barrier to solving the solution. You know, everyone wants fewer free-roaming cats. The question is how best to get there. And we've got to study. I've got a master's student at the University of Queensland who is currently looking at all the data from Victoria, and they've got 79 councils, and many of them have implemented either nighttime or full 24-hour containment. And based on the research, there is no benefit from containment, and all the differences between councils essentially are explained by the level of advantage and disadvantage. And so we know that cat containment laws are a social justice issue. It also is a barrier to those people feeding a cat and taking ownership of it if they're immediately breaking the law, because then they are perceived as the owner. So it's not rocket science. If we desex them and care for them, then we will reduce the number of free-roaming cats. And we've got convincing, there's compelling data now from at least three states in Australia and overseas that it works, and it works quickly.
0: What happens if somebody, say, feeds and looks after a stray cat, for example?
2: Unfortunately, in the new threat abatement plan put out by the federal government, and it's a plan, it's not legislation, it has changed from a three-tier system of owned stray cats and feral cats to just a two-tier system of recommending there be only pet cats and everything else is feral. Now, that raises all sorts of points, particularly in urban areas, is that no scientific way to determine whether a cat is an owned cat or an unowned cat. Because we know that a certain percentage don't have microchips, particularly in low socioeconomic areas. Only about half the cats wear collars. And so you cannot determine. It's like having a speeding law, but you couldn't measure speeding.
0: And Dr. Jackie, what would you like to see councils do instead if this law does pass?
2: It would be to implement a supportive and assistive program so that we do know that high-intensity, free sterilisation programs for cats that are targeted to the suburbs where there are the most free-roaming cats or the most complaints, and are really, they're high intensity and they're micro-targeted to the areas where cats are most problematic, and that's often where those stray cats are being fed by people who don't perceive they own them. And we know that within 3 years of, if it's sufficient intensity and sufficient targeting, that it will reduce significantly cat-related complaints, reduce impoundments by about 60%, and reduce euthanasia and exposure of veterinary staff and veterinary teams to euthanasia by about 85%.
0: That's Dr. Jackie Rand from the Australian Pet Welfare Foundation. And on comment from that, the Shire of Wyndham was reached out for their comment how they might deal with roaming cats. It also says it's dealing with the issue of roaming cats, nuisance complaints and unwanted litters. It says that it hasn't yet decided whether it would introduce cat containment laws or cat containment in their region if the new powers become law, and would first consider community views, enforcement and available resources. The proposed changes have passed the lower house and are still before WA's Legislative Council.
3: We've revisited old favourites, made the case for the books we love,
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3: 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It's time to count down the 100 greatest Australian books of all time.
4: As voted.

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2: Oh, I might be a bit of a nerd. I'm pretty excited about that, to be honest. That book vote and the results of that are coming out this weekend. You can hear it over the weekend on your Radio National. And I got my vote in as well, so I'm keen to see where some of my book votes ended up placing on the top 100 Aussie books for this year. Looking at the time, it's 10:44. We're 16 minutes away to 11. And talking some incredible gardening in a bit that is going to help you possibly get your garden thriving. Looking at an interesting thing called biochar and some of the work that the incredible edible team in Broome have been up to. Also, if you want to share a bit more on those cat laws, perhaps you happen to be taking care of a stray cat. You might not necessarily think you own it, but it comes to you, you feed it, you take care of it. It'd be interesting to hear your thoughts on that one as well. I'm going to get into a song next from Olivia Newton-John. Let's get physical. 10:45 now, 15 minutes to the hour. You with Maddie Francis across the Northwest.

0: Just checking up on the song there from Olivia Newton-John, Physical. Actually, completely forgot that song has a pretty cool guitar solo towards the end. Looking at the time, it's 10:47, 13 minutes to, and if you have any plans to get physical, there you go, good segue, in the garden this week, this weekend, the next one I'm sharing with you might interest you, because we're talking about a brilliant compost called biochar. This combines charcoal, coffee grinds, and it makes a bit of a compost tea, which doesn't sound very appetizing at first, but this bizarre set of ingredients can actually help feed your garden, and more importantly, the soil and all of its little microbes as well. And even though the main veggie growing period might be drawing to a close, incredible edible broom coordinator Kiralee Priest says compost and cover crops can provide essential nutrients for your garden throughout the whole year. And Kiralee also shared with me that a little bit of preparation, just a bit of work and knowledge, you can create your own brilliant compost and biochar.
1: When you create biochar, you like get your worm whey and you create your biochar and you mix these things together and break it, crush it all up. It makes it really bioavailable for the soil and all the microbiomes in the soil. So you want to get that biochar. It's like, I don't know, it's like this ultra nutrient absorbing and releasing like machine. So
0: yeah,
1: I'm like really excited to learn more because I am not a professional biochar person by any stretch of the imagination, but crops are unbelievable.
0: Well, so, there you go, the results speak for themselves.
1: 100%.
0: Yeah.
1: So and we've set up a community compost area at the end of the community garden on Frederick Street. Big shout out to Sale & Co because I always get their coffee grounds and like literally they give me like 100 kilos.
0: That's good for the garden?
1: Yep. So for the compost, for building the compost. So yeah, so we talked about, you know, you dry, you green, and then your party food. This is how he explained it. So yeah, so you've got your dry, your carbon, nitrogen, and then party food. So party food is either, you know, coffee grounds, so it really gets all the bugs excited and they start hooking in, and or manure, which we do a mix of both. So we did like a lasagna technique where we do usually like a cubic meter at a time. So we'll do layers of the brown, so wood chip or any of the, like say if we've done a heap of clearing out of veggies and it like, you know, a week later everything's dried out. So yeah, we break all that down, but I've been collecting lawn clippings from them. So
0: okay,
1: they're
0: that's
1: local,
0: good too.
1: Yeah, they're local gardeners in town. And so they have, donated, I guess. I've saved them a tip run.
0: You saved them a tip run by the sound of it.
1: Yeah, and they've dropped off their lawn clippings. So we've done like layers of lawn clippings, any old banana suckers, like any green waste, even like old neem. Some Dardane brought in a heap of neems. He cut back and we chipped it all up. And so we did these lasagnas of brown, green, and manure or brown, green party food. And so you do a big layer of that, cover it, wet it right down, cover it up. And yeah, in about 5 weeks, you got like this black gold. It's amazing.
0: Yeah, you know, after how many years I've been around, I've heard the word compost. I've never actually understood how it works or its purpose, but that's made it pretty clear. So basically, you've got this black gold at the end of this process.
1: Yeah.
0: And then you just add that to the garden.
1: 100%. So yeah, the best, like, I think to really charge it up again is to make kind of like compost tea. So you put your compost in water and make like a big tea and then give your garden a big drink with that. Again, with the biochar, mix it with the biochar, making stuff more bioavailable for the soil. So it's all about getting healthy little nematodes, like so your worms and your bugs. Like when you're, it's amazing, like when you're about week four, and so each week we turn the compost, so we take the cover off, we turn it, and just the life in it is just unbelievable. Like it's unbelievable, bugs and worms and it's just crazy. I'm just like, oh my gosh, like I can't believe all these worms and everything is just like bang straight into it. So you think when you put that in, you know, you think of your guts. Like everyone talks like gut biome. So mm-hmm. compost is like another form of that, and that's going into the soil, and then that's creating these amazing root structures for our plants because they're just like more. So they're sending out more roots, sucking up all that nutrients and punching it into the fruit, and then we're smashing it in our face.
0: That is so descriptive. I'm like there. It's like a comic book. Pam, wow. Compost.
1: Exactly. Woo!
0: Yeah. Well, what job would you tell any other West Kimberley gardeners to get done this week?
1: Ah, okay. So I think it's definitely time, if you have grown tomatoes, to get rid of the tomatoes. The tomatoes are done.
0: Pull them straight out.
1: If you're like a real purist about your soil, you can just cut it off at the root and let the roots break down in your soil, so that less soil disturbance, less like mucking around with the little microbiomes that are in the soil. So that you can then chuck that into your compost. I definitely, you know, this time of year, think about mulching. You know, when the rain, it's kind of like that shoulder season, right? Like the rains
0: between.
1: Yeah, yeah. So the rains aren't really coming where, you know, your soils are going to get super leached from nutrients, but they are going to get really charred and dried out. So think about, you know, everything, evaporation rates are going to start building up. So think about getting your mulch in. If you're moving stuff out, don't leave bare earth, you know, keep everything nice and covered. So get some wood chip mulch or even some straw. Keep that moisture in your soil. Keep the little bugs in there nice and happy. So that would be definitely my tip. And think about maybe doing a cover crop, even like, you know, mung beans, buckwheat, fenugreek's really good. You can just go to Wings and grab a bag of fenugreek spice, chuck that in, and that'll just grow. And you can just either chop and drop it when the season's done, you know. So, and map out also what you've done this year, so you can think about your crop rotation when you come to sort of February, March, you know, later in the season.
0: Ah, isn't Kira Lee so passionate about gardening and, you know, what it takes to actually help your garden grow? That's incredible edible broom coordinator Kira Lee Priest with some advice and things to do in your garden, like making compost with a fun mix of ingredients and preparing for the hot season ahead with cover crops. Over the weekend, the team at Incredible Edible in Broom had their biochar workshop and their October share, but you're always able to get in contact with the team. I'm sure they'd love to share more information on how to make your garden grow. Speaking of helping us get to the top of the hour, I've got a great relevant song that I've been keen to play. This is from a band known as Formidable Vegetable, formerly known as Formidable Vegetable Sound System, with Grow a Garden. I'm Andy Francis for your mornings on your Northwest. It's 5 minutes to 11.

0: dig that song. It's got the horns, it's got the vibes. Let's Grow a Garden from Formidable Vegetable. Looking at the time, we're just about to wrap up on mornings, 10:58. Feeling great, mate. Couldn't help but rhyme. Not a lot of time left on mornings. You'll be hearing shortly, if you're sticking around with your ABC local, the two-part conversation. Today is the first of a two-part conversation between Benjamin Law and Mimi Kwa. Mimi presented the news on ABC and Channel 9 and worked in the newsroom for more than 20 years. You can hear that one and the first part with Mimi Kwa on Conversations with Benjamin Law at 11 on your ABC local radio. And in the short, precious time we have left, we'll be unpacking a bit more tomorrow on the defence issue. That's looking at the exposed frontier that is the Northwest, and looking at the Kimberley, and particularly around a defence forum coming to Broome in November. More on that tomorrow. And if you've got any gardening secrets, keep them stashed, keep them locked. I'd love for you to share them with me. We'll be unpacking more about the garden over the next few weeks on your mornings. Anyway, that's it. Getting rapidly close to the top of the hour. I'm Matty Francis, and it's been great having your company this morning. Join me again tomorrow, and we'll do it all again for your Tuesday and see what's important in your patch with stories. Anyway, news is on the way. Coming up next, take care.
1: This is Matty Francis across the Kimberley Pilbara.
2: ABC News. Good morning, I'm Garrett Mundy. Curtin University's Vice-Chancellor Harlene Hain has hit back at comments made by WA's Minister for Tertiary Education, suggesting WA's university courses are subpar. The state government is planning to reform the tertiary education system by merging three of WA's four public universities into one mega university. UWA, Murdoch and Curtin Universities have all opposed the amalgamation, which would take in over 120,000 students. Ms Hain says the government is trying to fix a problem that doesn't exist.
3: If you actually look at the data, 90% of the students who graduate from a Western Australian university get a job within 6 months, and the employers rate them amongst the best in Australia. I don't think that's the definition of a subpar degree.
2: The chair of a financial steering committee tasked with assessing the proposed merger has pushed back against criticism of the plan. Mark Barnaba says the merger will create more opportunities for West Australians rather than take them away.
4: I just don't understand when the basis for this is a stronger university sector, fundamental tertiary and economic reform, why there wouldn't be growth and further opportunity.
2: The state government has announced a trial of screen time limits on digital devices in classrooms for students in kindergarten to year two, slated for rollout from term one next year across 10 public primary schools. The trial will see participating schools given $50,000 to purchase screen-free learning resources. Education Minister Sabina Winton says WA will develop its own policy using data gathered from the pilot schools, as well as the program's corresponding advisory committee.
5: My approach is unique, but I think the one that should be pursued, and that is to work with our schools, work with our parents, work with the experts to make sure that we get our policy settings right.
2: Primary schools can now submit an expression of interest to be selected for the trial program. Craigie Heights Primary School Principal Leon Wilson says he's witnessed the impacts screens have had on students.
6: The hours that developing brains are accessing screens perhaps hasn't supported just in numeracy development, hasn't supported social development. And being able to have the right things in schools support those without having the screens to infiltrate is a good thing.
2: The federal government has welcomed Iraq's decision to allow Australian engineer Robert Pether to leave the country today. Mr. Pether was released from prison in June last year after more than 4 years behind bars, but was subject to travel restrictions that prevented him from leaving Iraq. Foreign Minister Penny Wong has confirmed he's now left Baghdad and is free to be reunited with his family in Ireland. The 51-year-old was arrested with a colleague in 2021 and jailed on what his family and friends say were trumped-up fraud charges. The US Treasury Secretary has defended Donald Trump's diesel deal with Russia. The American president announced on the weekend the US would buy millions of tons of diesel from Russia to curb prices at the pump. Several European leaders have condemned the deal, saying it would allow Moscow to raise funds for new military equipment. But Scott Bessent has told Fox News they're being hypocritical.
7: The Europeans have given the Russians more money They have, since the start of this war, than they have given the Ukrainians, because they cannot wean themselves off Russian energy. They had a failed energy policy, and Vladimir Putin, they continue to fund him.
2: The EU banned the import of Russian petroleum products, including diesel, in 2023. In the AFL, Western Bulldogs recruit Zach Butters wants to see more transparency when it comes to player movement following his trade from Port Adelaide. The 26-year-old made up his mind about a move back home to Victoria last year.

0: Monday's weather: showers and thunderstorms over eastern parts of the Kimberley and interior through to the northern Eucla. Also showers for the northern and eastern goldfields. For Perth, a sunny afternoon. Easterly winds 20 to 30 kilometres an hour, turning southeasterly early in the afternoon, increasing to 20 to 30 kilometres again in the late evening. Looking for a top of 24 degrees. Currently it's 18.3. That's the latest from the ABC Newsroom. 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
8: Mimi Kwa is used to sitting in my spot usually. She spent more than 20 years anchoring international news on the ABC, Channel 9, giving keynote addresses and generally being at the top of her game, all while raising her four children with her lovely husband John. All of this is quite a long way away from her early life, living in a painful reality between the unsuitable pairing of her dad, Francis, and her mum, Mila's family. Mimi's father, Francis, came from a long line of Kwas. He was the 32nd son of a wealthy Chinese silk merchant who came to Australia as a quirky and energetic student. Here, he met Mimi's mum, who was living with chronic undiagnosed and untreated schizophrenia. Then came Mimi into the middle of this complex web. Her childhood in Perth stood in stark contrast with her dad's home in Hong Kong, which was a world of glamour and luxury that Mimi would visit every year to stay with her elegant, bewitching auntie. Mimi writes about the tensions and loyalties of her sprawling family in a memoir called House of Kwa, and we're going to bring you this story over two episodes, today and tomorrow. Hey, Mimi.
3: Hi, Ben.
8: It's so good to have you on the show. Tell me, how did your parents meet in Perth?
3: Well, it was very romantic. My mum and dad were separately bushwalking in a Perth reserve, and my dad tripped over a log and my mum helped him up. And funnily enough, 6 weeks later, they were married. And then, do the math on this, 8 months later, I was born.
8: So that's a pretty fast romance. Were they quite equally matched in their own way?
3: I think my dad has a very long list of what people might describe as eccentricities. However, these days you'd probably be able to look at them through a mental health lens and look at different personality traits that stem from his own history and experience. But I think that they're pairing... I mean, I don't know why the universe brought them together. Maybe it was to bring me into the world. I'm not sure that I'm that special. I just think they must have been matched from a level of intelligence. Like, they're both really super smart people. And my dad has, like, this long... list, or, you know, he loves to unfurl his business card with mechanic, architect, engineer, gas fitter, marriage celebrant, you know, like any qualification that you could think of, he will claim, either rightly or not rightly, that he is that. My mum is the complete opposite, but she has an intelligence that is steeped in higher education. She studied at university to become a teacher, but because of her mental illness, she wasn't actually able to practice as a teacher.
8: So your dad's lived a lot of lives, a jack of all trades. He was how much older than your mum?
3: 20 years older. And to the horror of my mum's parents, I can only imagine at the time, and they did reflect on that to me when they were alive, saying that it was a bit of a shock because my dad was only about a decade younger than them.
8: Oh, wow.
3: Than my grandmother anyway. And so I think that can be confronting in families. You know, I'm not an ageist person, but I just think that my mum being

0: 20 years his junior, and not only 20 years his junior, but it wasn't the difference between, say, 30 and 50 years old. It was the difference between, you know, 19 and 40 years old.
1: Mm.
0: So I think just in terms of my mum's maturity at the time, or lack thereof, and life experience, she'd led a very sheltered life with her own parents. And because she was going through mental health issues that were undiagnosed, that previously my grandparents had tried to get her help for, she went into Greylands Hospital Psychiatric Institution when she was about 17, and they misdiagnosed her as bipolar, and they administered electric shock treatment, which I can only imagine would have just been horrific as a teenager, to be separated from your parents, institutionalised, treated in that way that can be, I mean, I understand that there are virtues regarded around that sort of treatment, and that that is, was used a lot more prolifically at the time, but I just think the actual act of it, I feel, is quite a barbaric assault on the body and on the brain. And I don't know if she ever truly recovered from that. And certainly my grandparents never recovered from the guilt of putting her through that, because she came out, I think, more broken than she had gone in, according to my grandparents. And from that point forward, they decided that they would, you know, British stiff upper lip, would just sweep those concerns under the carpet and behave as though nothing was wrong. And that was them trying to protect their daughter. And when she and my father met, they didn't tell him that she had mental health struggles.
1: Mm. So there you've got a really young person strapped to a hospital bed receiving electroconvulsive therapy.
0: Mm.
1: What happened to her in the aftermath? What do you know of that period, where she came out of that?
0: Well, she has always been a great lover of nature, and so the bushwalking was very, you know, in keeping with her character. It wasn't that she was just randomly bushwalking. She liked to be out in nature, walking. She's, you know, met my dad in those circumstances, and obviously a whirlwind romance and, you know, pregnancy out of wedlock. And so I feel that at the time my grandparents must have felt that the right thing to do, if my mum wanted to keep the child, being me, was for her to be married. And, I mean, I'm sure that it was my dad that propelled that decision, and that my grandparents accepted it because they believed that in that circumstance that was going to be the best thing for my mum. And when my mum moved in with my father in Scarborough in Western Australia, she was very unwell because she was, you know, she wasn't taking any medication. She wasn't getting any psychiatric support. And because my father really didn't know about her illness, because she didn't really know about her illness because she hadn't been diagnosed correctly. And so the, you know, the apparitions and the delusions and the voices and the, I mean, you can only, well, I can only sort of refer to the movie, the Russell Crowe's movie, A Beautiful Mind, as just a really poignant descriptor of what that must be like for somebody who is afflicted with schizophrenia, paranoid schizophrenia, that my mum would just move through life with this constant barrage of voices attacking her and these delusions that people wanted to harm her. And so when I came into the world, I became, of course, her everything, as every child is and should be to their parent, but she was unable to actually parent me. And so my dad was grappling with how to manage my mum's behaviour, and then they had a baby.
1: That is a lot for your mum to experience, and a lot for your dad to manage, and I imagine later on a lot for you as a child as well. But let's take a few steps back before we go there. I'm curious, your dad comes into the picture, has this meet cute with your mother, bushwalking. How did your father end up in Australia?
0: So my dad came over to Australia about 20 years prior.

0: prior to that when he was 19 or 20 years old himself. And he came over because my auntie, Teresa, was really a saviour to the family because after the Second World War and the Japanese occupation of Hong Kong, Auntie Teresa was single-handedly responsible for bringing the family up out of the ashes. They'd lost everything. Their factories had gone to the Japanese. The head of the household, my grandfather, had passed away. And he had 32 children. So my dad was the youngest boy of 32 brothers and sisters. And after the family lost everything during the occupation, Auntie Teresa went to work as the world's first Chinese air hostess for British Airways. So it was BOAC at the time. This is the 1950s post-war. And it allowed her to not only sort of enter these glamorous circles of really interesting, affluent people, but it allowed her to make money to pay for her siblings' education. And one of those siblings, of course, was my dad, her beloved little brother. And so she paid for him to get on a boat and come to Australia.
1: Podcast, broadcast, and online. 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

0: At the same time, your father survives the Japanese occupation in Hong Kong. That must have stayed with him when he arrived in this new place, especially experiencing what he did at such a young age as well.
1: Absolutely. I mean, he was the product of pure survival, the need to survive, as we all are in some way, shape, or form. But when that extreme is a wartime context, I mean, he was a little boy, 7, 8, and 9 years old, when the Japanese occupied Hong Kong for 3 years and 8 months. So my dad says to me, the British bombed Hong Kong 52 times to try to get the Japanese out. But of course, this was friendly fire, in inverted commas, but this was destroying Hong Kong homes and residences. So my dad's entire street, he said he does not know how, but by some miracle, his family home was the only concrete house on the street, and the street's name is Woohoo Street, not as in a party, but I just find that quite amusing. But it Woohoo Street, and their house was the only house left standing when all of the other houses had been razed to the ground by the bombs that rained down on Hong Kong during this period. My dad used to have to run into shelters to, when the sirens went, they would run to the shelters. But my dad, being, 7, 8, 9 years old at the time, he had his mates from the area, and they would just go in the opposite direction and run up the hill because they thought that watching these bombs rain down on the harbour was like a fireworks display.
0: Wow.
1: And he said to me, when I've asked him about his childhood, he said to me, but I always had in the back of my mind, when I was watching this fireworks display, he said, I always had in the back of my mind that I might not see my family after this.
0: Oh.
1: Because the family were down in the bunker. He was up on top of the hill with his friends. And another thing that he would say to me is, we saw the bombs before the newspapers could report them.
0: Huh. Wow. It makes me think that by the time your parents meet together on this fated bushwalk, they're both carrying so much pain and trauma. For your father, the trauma of war, and your mother, the pain of living with quite intense mental illness. How aware were you of her symptoms? What did you see? What did you notice?
1: Well, I was acutely aware of her symptoms, but I wasn't able to characterize them as symptoms because I was a little girl.

0: And this was my mum, and I was wide-eyed and curious, as most children are, and I just took on face value my mum's behaviour as being the truth of the world. So when my mum would say, they want to kill me or they want to kill us, as a little girl walking into a post office or into the bank or into the shopping centre with my mum holding her hand and she's whispering these things to me, I'm believing that in the moment. And I don't know at what stage it was in my childhood where I cognitively questioned that and looked at the reality of what every other messenger was telling me, either consciously or subconsciously, and then compared that to what my mum was telling me and figured out, hang on, this is not quite right. And I would approach my grandparents, but they would, for all of the love and support and incredible nurturing that they gave me, they would gaslight me, I suppose, is the language that we would use these days, and they would deny my reality of what had happened because I believe that they hoped that by denying it, that somehow that would protect me. But in actual fact, it did more unintentional damage than if they had actually held me and told me the truth. And that truth came later in life, and maybe that was in teenage years where they felt that I could handle the truth and where it was just beyond any denial anymore. I mean, multiple times throughout my childhood, I witnessed the aftermath of my mum trying to take her own life. Mm. And when I was 3 years old, this is one of my first memories, is finding her, having been taught by my dad, who was at work at the time, he worked for the Public Works Department, he had taught me, because he must have somehow had a premonition that I would need this skill, he had taught me which button on the phone was the speed dial to his work.
1: Mm.
0: And so I picked up the phone, I pressed that button and I called him and I told him that mummy's lying down on the bathroom floor, and he called an ambulance, and the ambulance got there before he could get home. And I remember the paramedics were knocking on the window because they couldn't get in through the door. And I was so little, I couldn't reach the door. And so I stood back while they broke in through the window to get my mum. So there were significant memories like that that have really charted my experience of my mum. And, of course, there must have been good times and loving times, and I know that there were, but I just think that they were so overtaken and counterbalanced with these traumas that I experienced that it's very difficult for me to remember all of the good in amongst all of these things that impacted me so much as a little girl.
1: That totally makes sense to me. What a terrible core memory to have, and what a terrible thing that young version of you went through. You have young people in your life, you've raised children yourself. How do you feel about young Mimi having to had go through that, to have experienced something like that?
0: I feel that a lot of my journey has been to come to a point in life where I can accept that everybody just does the best that they know how to do in the moment and at the time. And so therein lies a story of forgiveness. But I think the biggest part of that story has been able to forgive myself, because I really felt throughout a lot of my life that that not that it's my fault, but that it's my responsibility to make my mum well.
1: Mm.
0: And it's my responsibility to protect her. And I think that that is a lot for a child to bear. And I know that a lot of children are carers of their own parents. And that is hard, but that is a reality. And it's unfair, but it exists. And I was one of those kids who was I wasn't the only carer of my mum, but I was a carer of my mum. And I think with that then grew the responsibility. As my grandparents said to me as they got older, they said to me, in a loving, caring way, but it was a weight of responsibility, they said to me, Mimi, please promise that you will always look after your mum.
1: Mm.
0: And so, because they knew that

0: that my mum and I would outlive them, and who would look after her?
1: Wow.
0: And so I grew up sort of being a parent.
1: Yes.
0: And that, you know, and that still sits with me strongly now, but as a result of my upbringing, I'm not only ultra protective of my children, but I'm also very open and free and accepting of them too. And I think me being able to have a mentally healthy and stable relationship with them is all that I could ever wish.
1: It's a huge responsibility for a child, what you're describing, that sense of keeping your mother well. I imagine it has a huge impact on your parents' relationship as well. Were they able to stay together, your mother and your father, with all of this going on?
0: No, my mum was to and from back, living with him, living back with her parents, and she would often, well, one time she ran, well, when I say in inverted commas, ran away from my dad. I don't know the circumstances of the argument that they'd had or whether it was an episode that she was having where she was hearing voices, but she fled my father and I was on the back of the bike in the little bike crate. It wasn't quite as elaborate a child push bike seat as we see nowadays. And I didn't have a helmet on.
1: Oh.
0: And we rode over the train tracks between the north, between Scarborough and Fremantle, which is in the south, and we rode over the train tracks and I fell off the bike and injured my head, which was something that I only found out about, you know, later in life. You know, so there are all of these little traumas that as little people we can actually suffer and live through, and we actually don't know that your body is sort of keeping score of these things and how you heal, the, you know, the miracle of the body healing itself. But anyway, so this is sort of one thing that happened, I found out later in life, and that deepened my mum's, I guess, depressive aspect of the schizophrenia that she was experiencing, and that she felt so guilty that I had fallen from the bike. And, you know, here I am, her little girl, the love of her life, and she's inadvertently injured me. So it just, the compounding of the different episodes and events of trauma just, it just kept getting swept under the carpet again until I lifted the lid on it, Benjamin Law.
1: Oh, Mimi, that is so much to happen at such a young age as well. And it's wild to me that this is all happening while you're a school-age kid. And I wonder what school was like for you. Like, for instance, did your dad give you any advice when you started school?
0: So when I started at school, in, you know, I was 6 years old, I was the, you know, proudly the only person of Asian descent at my school for a very long time. But with that comes, well, at that time in the 70s, with that came some pretty brutal bullying, being told to go home to my own country. I didn't, you know, Australia was my country. This is where I was born. So very confusing for a little person. But my dad had this quest that he was going to make me popular. So he decided that for my sixth birthday in grade one, that he was going to throw a party for me. Now, I wasn't aware that I was having a birthday party, but one day all of these kids were like running around the playground at the end of school. You know how you hang around at the end of school and hang on the monkey bars or go on the swings. And, you know, kids are just playing in the playground and they're all carrying this flyer. And I'm thinking, wow, what's that? And then one little boy, a little girl shows me and I think, wow, I recognise that drawing and that handwriting. And then there's a photo of me in the middle of this sunflower or daisy drawing that my dad's drawn, and it's an invitation for everybody to come to my party. But my dad's standing at the gate to the school at the end of school and he's giving an invitation to the entire school. And then at the party in question, I had all different ages of people attend this party, and we had outside, we had a big tyre swing that my dad had built for me, and a big ping pong table, and he'd organised a big jelly cake. And I just never forget that my dad spent

0: pretty much the entire party handing out his business card to people.
1: Oh, wow.
0: And telling people that he was a lawyer and that he was a doctor and he was this. And he's just, but yeah. So, yeah, another core memory, but quite a happy or perhaps ambivalent one, because I was a bit confused at this party because I didn't really know anybody. And I have this vision of the party. I've got it in my head now, but I remember we were playing Mr. Wolf. Do you remember that game, Mr. Wolf?
1: Oh,
0: what's
1: yes.
0: the time, Mr. Wolf? 6 o'clock, and then you turn around, and the wolf, if the wolf turned around and caught you moving, then you were out. And your job in the crowd of, you know, the kids was to be able to touch the wolf and then all run away. And so I was the wolf. But in my memory, I had this vision of me rising up in the air and just flying and just sort of swimming through the sea of sky and sort of escaping it all. It's as though somewhere subliminally, I didn't really want to be there. This wasn't my party.
1: Mimi, you were literally leaving your body.
0: Yeah, I was.
1: Here is your father trying to kill two birds with one stone. One, trying to make his daughter popular, and two, seeing it, what, as a business opportunity?
0: Yeah.
1: He's handing out his business card to everyone. Did it make you popular?
0: No.
1: Oh, no.
0: Well, it certainly made me recognisable.
1: It made you recognisable.
0: It did.

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1: Mimi Kwar is my guest on Conversations. There's plenty more to Mimi's story after the news headlines. 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
2: Garrett Mundy in the Perth newsroom. The National Tertiary Education Union has released findings showing 68% of university staff in WA are against the government's plan for a university merger. The survey of 936 university staff was conducted between July and September this year. Common reasons for resistance to amalgamation included likely job losses and distrust in how the institution would be governed. Australia has condemned Houthi attacks on Saudi Arabia, which have killed at least a dozen people and injured hundreds more. The Houthis are a designated terrorist group backed by Iran and have been involved in the broader regional conflict in the Middle East. Foreign Minister Penny Wong says Houthi attacks on civilian infrastructure are unacceptable and must end. And Adelaide's Izzy Bat Doyle has broken the Australian women's marathon record. The 31-year-old ran a time of 2 hours, 20 minutes and 38 seconds to finish 6th at the Chicago Marathon overnight. She took 46 seconds off Jess Stenson's Australian record set in Valencia in December last year, and 2 minutes and 21 seconds of her own previous PB.

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1: Mimi Kwa was making the most of her childhood, switching between Chinese Cinderella, collecting rent, and cleaning the pool at her dad's youth hostel in Perth, and enjoying the love and care of her maternal grandparents while her mum battled a mental illness in the same house. There was a third element to Mimi's life, the excess and fun of Hong Kong, where she would visit her father's family and especially her beloved Auntie Teresa. Mimi, were you able to fit in Hong Kong in a different way to home?
2: Well, it's interesting a question because at home in Australia, I never felt Australian enough or white enough. And then with Chinese people in Hong Kong, I never felt Chinese enough. And I guess that's just, of course, that's probably a normal feeling that I had being, you know, biracial and Eurasian. And that feeling of never belonging just stayed with me no matter where I was. However, in Hong Kong, I was cocooned by my beautiful auntie, and I'll make that plural because I had multiple aunties there, but Auntie Teresa was a very key figure. She was the one who became the first Chinese air hostess for BOAC back in the day, now British Airways. And Auntie Teresa had a shop at the Mandarin Oriental Hotel. And for anybody that knows Hong Kong, the Mandarin Oriental was, after the Peninsula Hotel, was the second only hotel in Hong Kong. Very established, very elite, very luxurious and fancy. And my auntie had the first shop at that hotel because she resurrected Swatow Lace, which had been the family business in silk. And previously, the family, before the Japanese occupation of Hong Kong, had a shop called Swatow Lace on Pedder Street, which is now near where Tang's is, Shanghai Tang. And so the Kwas were one of the few families who were very highly regarded within the silk trade in the region. And once they lost everything, Auntie Teresa went out to become an air hostess. And then through her connections, through her experience, she then opened this shop after she retired from the sky.
1: Your Auntie Teresa sounds quite glamorous. Did she spoil you?
2: She did. She spoiled me. She would let me go for Hungry Jack's around the corner every day. I mean, that was my idea of being spoiled. But she did take me to lots of clubs, the American Club and the, tennis clubs. And she'd treat me to little club sandwiches at the club. And we would have in jokes together. And she had this way about her where she would just sort of move her head a little bit and look like the cat's whiskers or the cat's pyjamas or, you know, expressions that were used of the day. And she was very humble, but she was very pleased with herself that she was able to give her nieces and nephews this type of experience. And it's interesting because I felt as though I was the only person that existed in her world. And now that I'm grown up and you know, speaking to my cousins who live in the UK and around the world, there are a number of us who were all treated so specially and like gold by my Auntie Teresa. And she made each one of us feel like the only one in the world. And she had this gift of doing that for us. And that was just so wonderful and paying for beyond her siblings' educations, helping pay for extended family and their education as well and giving them what they needed.
1: She sounds like quite an anchoring force in the extended family.
2: Hugely so. She's like the maypole. You know, we all danced around her and she was the centre of our universe whilst also making us individually feel like we were the centre of hers. And yet such a gift, such an incredible influence on me, and having that sanctuary of going to Hong Kong, where incidentally my dad would take me to Hong Kong. He would leave me with Auntie Teresa as a sort of, you know, babysitter, but that was a huge benefit to me. And my dad would be going off doing his inverted commas, you know, big business deals that, you know, he was, they were too important for him to be able to discuss with us because we were just women. And
3: okay.
2: It was just very, so I had a very diverse experience having the Perth upbringing with the Chinese side of the family, the British side of the family. You know, in my mum's place, I had to wear shoes because you weren't allowed to get sweat in the carpets. The bathrooms were carpeted. There were, you know, knives and forks set correctly at the table at every meal. We ate meals at set times, whereas at my dad's, I had to take off my shoes in the house, and we sat on the floor often to eat, and sometimes we'd eat with chopsticks or with our hands, and it was very different, and there seemed to be no rules unless it suited my dad at the time. So I had those two households growing up, and then I'd go to Hong Kong, and there's a whole other set of life parameters to live by and to learn, and it was fascinating. I mean, I look back, I think I was so lucky. I mean, I was going through so much at the time, but I was so lucky.
1: So you were living in Scarborough with your dad, and then there's a base in Bicton with your mum, who's living with her parents, your grandparents now as well. Very different cultures between the households. Your pawpaw, your maternal grandmother, would tell you about the flat people. Who were the flat people, Mimi?
2: Oh, my gosh, that's taking me back. So the flat people were, they were like the smelly feet people.
1: The smelly feet
2: people? So there were like, I think there were like the smelly feet people, and then there were the goody good people or something. But it was, but there were distinctly like the good and the bad, and they were neighbours in these apartments. And that was my pawpaw's way of helping me make sense of my life, because I grew up in the biggest backpackers in the Southern Hemisphere, Mandarin Gardens. So what I didn't mention was that when I was a little girl, after the tyre swing and the six-year-old birthday party, my dad went on to build this enormous backpackers, and we had 100 people sleeping over every night. And so that was like my sort of Alice in Wonderland experience that I was having there. But coming back to the flat people, pawpaw kind of, I mean, I guess she kind of demonised my dad's side a little bit, because I think they were the smelly foot people.
3: Right. That was her having a go at your dad, it sounds like, potentially.
2: Through storytelling.
1: And when you were at your grandparents' place where you're living with your mum, by this stage, is your granddad explaining to you what's going on with your mum?
2: No, just as I was getting older and sort of towards my teenage years, that's when lines would drop into conversations such as, oh, your mother's hearing voices again, or the voices are back. But it was very, it was a very pronounced part of my experience growing up, because her episodes were always taking place and always there as the backdrop to my childhood. So she would put the music up deafeningly, I can't say the word, Ben. You say it for me.
1: Deafeningly loud?
2: Yes. So she was putting the music up so loud to drown out the voices, and she was trying to, she was trying to eradicate those voices and delusions that she was having. But as a result, we would have this bass just thudding through the house, no matter how many doors were closed. And so I would know that she was experiencing the voices, although I didn't have any words for it. I didn't have the word even episode or psychotic episode or what that was. It's just she was going through what she was going through, and the rest of us would sort of tiptoe around it and get on with our day. And she'd emerge perhaps wearing three beanies.
1: Wow.
2: And layers of clothing when it was a 35-degree day in Perth.
1: Huh. That's quite an intense dynamic, quite an interesting visual, but quite a full-on soundtrack to your childhood there with your mum and your grandparents. When you were over at the youth hostel, the backpackers hostel, with your father, Mandarin Gardens,
2: I
1: believe it was called, what were the rhythms of life there for you? Did you have roles and responsibilities, or could you kick your heels back and relax?
2: Well, if anybody's read Chinese Cinderella or can even comprehend what that phrase might mean, I think I was a little bit of a Chinese Cinderella.
1: You were put to work?
2: I was put to work. And many of us have been Chinese Cinderellas or whatever the male equivalent would be of that. And that is, as my dad would tell me, it's Chinese tradition. You have to work. And so for millions of people that may have been working on the farm or in the, in their village for their family, and that's across cultures, of course. For me, it was working at the backpackers, collecting rent, engraving, cutlery, cleaning toilets, cleaning the pool. We had this swimming pool, which was 23 and a half, I think, metres long. And my dad would advertise it as being 25 metres long on all of the marketing. And so when people would come, that was fine because nobody's really going to, have beef about it being a metre short. But then the Canadian swim team came to stay and I think they couldn't work out at first why their times had improved.
1: Your dad is such a character, Mimi. There is a fine line between Chinese tradition and violating child labour laws, isn't there?
2: There is.
1: What did you make of all of those people coming into your dad's hostel and into your life at that age? The Canadian swim team, for instance, and I imagine a whole lot of other people from around the world.
2: So many people from around the world, and it really was like I was Alice in Wonderland, and I wasn't able to differentiate between my reality and the, I suppose, in inverted commas, more normal reality that, meat and three veg, that I actually craved. I craved to have like sort of this normal life like my friends, but I didn't really know any different when I was much younger. And I had this parade of people just literally across my front lawn and backyard of flamethrowers and jugglers and acrobats and dancers and sports people, athletes, rock bands, all sorts of people that would use Mandarin Gardens as their accommodation while they were in Perth, as well as, of course, your everyday run-of-the-mill traveller.
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0: As well as running this business, your dad is developing a new interest around this time. In addition to the work at the hostel, what was he starting to learn at informal university lectures?
1: Oh, he loved to go and sit in on law lectures. So I grew up believing that my dad was a lawyer and had a law degree, but I later found out
0: Not the
1: that he
0: case.
1: wasn't actually enrolled.
0: What was he hoping to learn?
1: He'd just rock up and sit in. Well, he was learning to be a lawyer because he decided that he was going to be able to litigate for himself, and he did end up going on to be, he brags, the first person since Mabo to represent himself in the High Court.
0: That is quite a title.
1: It is quite a title. And when I was in, so before I sort of had a broader view of it all, and I was just in it, living it, and believing that he was a lawyer. And I learned how to, at a very young age, proofread his legal documents as they were printed off in the dot matrix printer from the Commodore 64 or whatever we were using then. And so I became very good at English and sort of legalese. And I later on, just, jumping forward a little bit, I later on developed my own interest in law and went and did work experience in year 11 at the Supreme Court. And one of the people working there came up to me, one of the staff came up to me and said, "Mimi Kwa, I recognise that name. Kwa, are you related to Francis Kwa?" And I said, "Oh, yes, I am." And they said, "Oh, yes, he's a vexatious litigant."
0: Oh,
1: And
0: no.
1: I didn't know what the word vexatious meant, so I just said, "Oh yes, he is."
0: For those of us listening who don't know what a vexatious litigant is, how would you describe it?
1: Well, I've actually discovered, since I looked it up in the dictionary, I actually discovered that it does mean somebody

0: who uses the legal system for their own means, but sort of in an illegal way or in a way that is not necessary. So it's kind of rattling the cage a little bit for no
1: Arguably a
0: reason.
1: pest.
0: I was trying to be a bit diplomatic, but yeah, arguably a pest. However, vexatious is a legal term that can only be given to somebody if they are not, if they are struck out and not allowed to litigate anymore. But because my dad would win as many cases as he lost, he was allowed to keep bringing cases against people, and therefore it was actually incorrect. He was not a vexatious litigant. He just had the reputation of one.
1: And why were there so many cases, and who was he bringing cases against?
0: Well, he sued, I think, Mogadon for putting him to sleep. I think he sued Barocca for keeping him awake. I think he, you know, it didn't matter. You know, I sort of had this joke growing up that if you look at him sideways, he might sue you. So just be careful, because he's the most charismatic, lovely person to chat to and to talk to. And people were really enamored by him, and he's charming, but he just had this vexatious streak. And even our neighbour was not, you know, could not escape his legal clutches, because my dad reversed his Volvo into a boulder that was outside our house. And the boulder had been there for probably 2 decades. So the boulder had not moved, but my dad managed to hit the boulder. So he then sued the neighbour, because the boulder encroached from the neighbour's property, I think about 20 millimetres onto our property.
1: Okay. That's so interesting that his immediate reflex is to sue when a situation like that comes up.
0: Isn't
1: You
0: it?
1: mentioned when you were in year 11, you did work experience in the Supreme Court, and it makes me wonder about your teen years, because here you are, you're being the Chinese Cinderella at your dad's backpacker hostel. You also have your mum to worry about. What were you like as a teenager, and how were you managing at high school, Mimi?
0: I was very lucky that I loved books when I was younger, and books were a real escape. And with books meant that I became a little bit, I guess, academically smart. And I mean, I don't think that I'm very smart, but I think that I just poured myself into those imaginary worlds, and as a result, just became a writer. And so, long story short, I got a scholarship into high school that I actually didn't want or ask for. I was just forced to go along to sit for this scholarship. But whenever I was confronted with a mission or a challenge, I could never help just doing my best. And I'm the same now. It's, you know, part of my DNA. I always just have to do my best, even if I actually don't want to be doing it. And I had that tussle when I was 12. I didn't want to go to a private school because I thought that that was, I don't know, I thought that was dorky, or I thought that was uncool, or I'm not sure what went through my mind, but I had already started going off the rails a little bit with drink and drugs, and you know, at the very young age of probably about 11. And so I went and sat for this exam to get into this school, and I ended up getting the scholarship
1: Wow.
0: out of hundreds of people, and I really rebelled. So my first day of school, I tried to get expelled,
1: How
0: and
1: did you try to get expelled?
0: my best friend at the time from primary school helped me pierce my ears 11 times up one ear. It was 8 or 11. It was a lot of times. And we used a needle and an ice cube. And I was, you know, I sort of saw myself as this big rebel, which I guess was, I can see now, was this escape from the world that I was living in, where I had no control. Anyway, pierced my ears. And of course, at this school, you're only allowed to have one piercing. And this is way back in the 1980s as well. And went to school with the contraband number of earrings, wore the wrong socks. I wore fluorescent pink socks to this very highly regulated uniform girls' school. And,

0: It sounds pretty harmless now that I'm an adult, but at the time, like, that was really rebellious.
1: I can sense that push-pull within the young Mimi, that there's one side of you that wants to be obedient and excel, and the other side that has a lot of teenage anger expressed at what you're going through. So here you are with a piercing, some hot pink socks. You're becoming naughty. You're going against the grain. How do you make it through high school?
0: Some amazing friends, like a really great eclectic group of girlfriends with whom I'm still very connected to now. I'm actually going back to Perth very soon for our 35-year school reunion. I also put it down to my teachers and my school principal, who was so patient with me, and it didn't matter how many times I got pulled into her office to be told off and sort of being on the brink of expulsion every time. She just really backed me because I can see now, and I have had conversations with her in adult life, that she knew that there were things going on at home that were the cause of my behavioural issues and breaking the rules in those days.
1: And so, if there were two wolves living inside you as a teenager, the Mimi Kwa, that was the scholarship girl, and the rebel, who do you think won out? Who were you by the end of high school and by the end of your teen years?
0: Oh, then I was the scholarship girl, I think, by the end, but still a bit mixed up, probably thinking that I was a rebel. I'm not sure, Ben. It's a hard question because all of the parts of us make up the whole, and we have so many versions of ourselves that we bring out at different times to be able to survive or make things work, depending on which aspect of life we're living in that moment. And so I think that they can all coexist, but I think that rebel side of me was able to learn self-compassion along the way, and so probably was that perfectionist side of me too. And though, so all of those people that are within me, all of those versions of myself, have learned self-compassion and are able to probably live more harmoniously with one another within Mimi Kwa, so that I don't have that push-pull and that tussle. I have more of that acceptance and openness for who I am.

and then became one. Well, except for the names and a few other changes, if you talk about me, the story's the same one.

0: That was I Am, I Said by Neil Diamond. That was part one of my interview with Mimi Kwa. Tune in tomorrow for the second part of Mimi's life and to find out what she read in a letter that was so shocking, her hair turned grey overnight. This episode was made on Gadigal and Wurundjeri land. It was produced by Alice Moldovan. The executive producer is Nicola Harrison. I'm Benjamin Law. Thanks for listening.
1: ABC News, good afternoon, I'm Garrett Mundy. The state government is taking the next steps in its plan to merge three of WA's public universities despite strong opposition. Caris Harper has this report.
2: The government's business case will examine the costs and benefits of the potential merger, which would see the University of WA, Curtin and Murdoch University become one mega education provider. Tertiary Education Minister Tony Booty says the move would create growth and opportunities for West Australians and attract more research funding to the state. The proposed institution would take in more than 120,000 students, but concerns have been raised about a loss of choice. Curtin University Vice-Chancellor Harlene Hain has strongly opposed the move, telling 102.5 ABC Perth the government should focus on bigger issues instead of trying to fix problems that don't exist. The business case is expected to be finalised in 2027 before the government makes its final decision.
1: The West Australian government has confirmed its highly anticipated second round of illicit tobacco laws won't come to Parliament until next year. The Australian Council on Smoking and Health revealed this morning WA remains in fourth place on its tobacco ladder, despite strengthening regulations on illegal sales in March. In May, Health Minister Meredith Hammett indicated further legislation targeting the state's illicit trade would be debated before the end of the year. Premier Roger Cook now says that timeline is unlikely.
3: Well, we're working hard to make sure that that legislation is ready. The legislative timetable is jam-packed with important proposed laws, and so we do have a limited opportunity to get those laws through by the end of the year.
1: Western Australia's Chief Justice says the question of whether the Attorney-General has the power to ask for a coroner's inquest may need to be determined by the courts. The grandmother of three children murdered by their mother in the Pilbara in 2022 called for an inquest at the time, but it was denied by the then coroner. A renewed spotlight on child safety in the Pilbara has sparked debate over whether the Attorney-General could request a coronial inquest. Chief Justice Peter Quinlan has told 102.5 ABC Perth there are differing legal opinions on the matter.
4: It would be improper for me to express an opinion on that, because that very question is one that could come before the courts to finally determine.
1: A man in his 20s has been seriously injured after a crash at Ogilvie, north of Geraldton. Police say the man was a passenger in a vehicle that left the road and rolled down an embankment. He's been taken to Geraldton Health Campus by St John Ambulance. Major Crash is investigating. Australia's Assistant Defence Minister says the United States' plan to live stream an execution has the potential to cause real damage to people. Last week, US Defence Secretary Pete Hegseth said the December execution of a former Army psychiatrist who killed 13 people would be publicly streamed. The Greens are calling on the government to prevent the live stream from being available in Australia. Assistant Defence Minister Peter Khalil has told News 24 Labor wants to ensure broadcasters fulfil their responsibility around violent and distressing material.
5: We have our own view here in Australia. We don't have the death penalty. We don't support it in Australia. But that's a separate matter. That's up to them. As far as our responsibility, I don't think people should be watching this online or in a broadcast.
1: The Iran-allied Houthi rebel group has continued to attack Saudi Arabia from Yemen, with the capital Riyadh's main international airport struck for the third time in 4 days. Saudi authorities say at least one person has been killed in the latest attack and several others wounded. On the weekend, 13 people were killed in a missile strike and hundreds injured. Aviation authorities in the United States have warned American airlines to exercise caution when flying to or over Saudi Arabia, saying the situation poses a potential risk to aircraft at all altitudes. American golfer Sahith Theegala has been confirmed as a starter for the Australian Open at Kingston Heath in December. The 28-year-old is a PGA Tour winner and was part of the American team at the 2024 President's Cup. Theegala adds further star power to the event alongside two-time Masters champion Rory McIlroy, Australians Adam Scott, Cam Smith and Lucas Herbert, Canadian.

0: This is the WA Country Hour with Belinda Varaschetti on ABC Radio WA.
1: Hello and happy Monday afternoon to you. Today, a new report reveals Australian farmland values grew 7.6% in the first half of this year, although the number of property sales dropped to a record low. Also today, and I'm hoping you're part of this conversation, I want to hear if you have an animal at your place, any sort of animal that has some real character, because Reno, the turkey, certainly fits that description.
2: If we had visitors and were sitting on the veranda and having a laugh and a giggle, he'd gobble every time somebody giggled. It was hilarious. And I've got photographs of him actually sitting at the doorway with his eyes closed, listening to the radio.
1: He's got character, that Reno. I wonder if you've got a similar situation at your place. Let me know on the text. 0448 922 604. 6 past 12 on the ABC, right across Western Australia. First today, the company behind a proposed gas and liquids project in the Kimberley says it could meet the region's energy demands for the first time. Buru Energy referred its Raphael conventional gas project to WA's Environmental Protection Authority for review last week. The proposal involves the development of its project site, about 85 kilometres south of Derby, to process conventional gas, which doesn't require fracking, from two co-located production wells. Buru's Executive Chairman, David Maxwell, says the project would significantly reduce the Kimberley's reliance on imported energy.
3: The Raphael project's located north of Broome, sort of between Broome and Derby, and it's a conventional gas and liquids project to be developed on a relatively small site, the original exploration well site, to produce gas in the form of LNG, LPG and condensate liquids. And those products then be supplied into the Kimberley and the Greater Kimberley region. Probably the distinctive thing about the Raphael project is that it is the first time that energy from within the Kimberley will be developed and supplied for the Kimberley itself. At the moment, the Kimberley relies on imported energy for all of these products, imported from Karratha, Perth, Darwin and Asia. And it's the first time, the first opportunity for the Kimberley to have, in this case, gas and LPG in particular, supplied from within the region. We have the capacity to supply 100% of the Kimberley's gas demand. And then we'll also supply beyond the Kimberley into, for example, the Northern Pilbara. In the case of LPG, we would be supplying in the order of a quarter to a third of the Kimberley's LPG demand. At the moment, LPG is supplied from either Darwin or Perth, and circa one-third of that would be supplied from this project.
4: Environmental advocacy group Environs Kimberley has warned Raphael could be a Trojan horse for fracking. What is your response to that?
3: Well, I disagree with that. First of all, it's a conventional project, and that's what this approval is all about. It's got nothing to do with fracking at all. It's a conventional project to be produced in the way that other conventional projects are produced around Australia. And if there was any fracking involved, and there is not, I stress there is not, that would be a separate referral, that would be a separate application and a separate approval process. We're not in that process at all.
4: Does Buru support or practice hydraulic fracturing generally and in the Canning Basin?
3: We do not currently practice hydraulic fracturing. In the past, Buru has, but Buru has put that on the shelf, and at the moment we have no plans for fracture stimulation.
1: Buru Energy's Executive Chairman, David Maxwell. Buru expects a final decision from the EPA by the end of this year and aims to produce its first gas from that site just south of Derby by early 2029. 10 past 12. Environs Kimberley Director Martin Pritchard is still worried that if this project goes ahead, it could pave the way for fracking to occur in the future.

0: We are extremely concerned because this would mean opening up the Kimberley to a new oil and gas field. And we know that the International Energy Agency has said that if we're going to have a safe climate, then we can't be opening up new oil and gas fields.
1: This is a conventional gas project rather than an unconventional gas project. So, is that not of reassurance to you?
0: No, absolutely not. What we have is statements to the Australian Stock Exchange by Buru Energy clearly outlining that what they want to do for the future is fracking as well as this conventional well. And we are really concerned that this would be the beginning to opening the door to fracking down the track. And obviously, that's a huge concern to the community and people across Western Australia.
1: So Buru has said they're not interested in fracking right now. They said they have done that in the past, but they're not interested in opening that door again. Are you saying you don't believe that's true?
0: Oh, well, from what we've seen from their statements to the ASX, for example, when the Black Mountain Energy decision or recommendation by the EPA was made earlier this year, they were essentially saying that it was a good thing and it bodes well for their Yallourn project down the track. And they might be saying right now they're not intending on fracking, but their statements to the ASX clearly say that they want to undertake fracking in the future. There is no safe way for this project to go ahead, as far as we're concerned. And what we're calling on the government to do is rather than allow damaging fossil fuel projects to happen in the Kimberley, move to renewables as quickly as possible.
2: Environs Kimberley Executive Director Martin Pritchard speaking to Jess Baker. And Martin says solar and batteries are the way forward for cheaper and cleaner electricity. If you want to read more on this story, just search ABC Kimberley and Gas, and that's where you'll find Jess's story. 12 past 12. A new report reveals Australian farmland values grew 7.6% in the first half of this year compared to the same period last year, although the number of property sales dropped to a record low. Eliza Redfern is Senior Manager of Industry Insights at Bendigo Bank. She says it's a good result considering the recent global volatility and uncertainty.
3: We talked about, higher input costs, which obviously have been driven by all of that geopolitical conflict and challenging weather conditions here in some parts. And obviously interest rates have gone up several times this year. So usually when you hear those things, they're important factors when we're talking about farmland markets, and you think that they would have quite a negative impact, but we actually saw that the median price per hectare nationally went up 7.6% on a year-on-year basis. So that really does come down to the more supportive seasonal conditions that we've seen, but also the elevated commodity prices as well. So still a relatively firm and resilient market as a whole.
4: What does that put it at? What are people paying as a median price for land in Australia these days?
3: Yeah, so you're looking at about just over $10,000 per hectare as a median price there. So ultimately that does, vary region to region and state to state. We tend to see the more expensive farmland will be in places like South and West Gippsland, for instance, in Victoria, or down in Tassie, which tends to have a few highly valued regions down there. And then in the more marginal country, you'll see prices that will be well under that $10,000 range. But that's effectively where we're sitting at. So well above, where we were 10 years ago.
4: How much has that grown nationally? What could people buy land for back in, or per hectare, back in 2016?
3: Yep. Yeah, well, the median price has gone up 189%, which is a pretty whopping number. But you're probably looking at about just shy of $4,000 per hectare back in the first half of 2016. So it's been quite a dramatic rise over time, which I think is no secret. It's obviously been talked about quite widely. But since, within that 10-year period, I mean, the market has changed significantly. We went through that boom just after COVID, heading into, I guess, what we would call the industry peak back in 2022. We had the third consecutive year of La Nina. We saw commodity prices were peaking in quite a few industries. And it was just where interest rates were starting to rise. So ultimately, there was a lot of demand to be buying land there. And we saw the number of transactions, or that availability of land, has been tightening over time too. So ultimately, as farms get larger, that does sort of limit that availability there. And, it depends on what that appetite is to expand within the market in terms of what those sales are doing. But over time, the number of transactions has been contracting about 36% actually over that same period. So yeah, we're actually at record low number of transactions in the first half of 2026. So only about 3,076 transactions in that time.
4: Why do you think that is?
3: Yeah, it's something that we've been seeing happening pretty much right across the country, to be honest. It's a lot of regions where we're seeing this. Ultimately, the market has changed quite significantly since that peak, if you will, back in 22. And so where sellers are currently sitting, they're obviously, they've got expectations in terms of what they want their land and their properties to sell for. But considering, the higher costs of production, the higher levels of debt and costs of debt in this current market, that appetite from buyers, isn't necessarily there as much. There's a lot more caution from the buyer side of things. So ultimately, we are seeing that gap widen between what buyers are willing to pay and then what sellers are willing to sell. So ultimately, from the buyer side of things, we're actually seeing a lot more interest in leasing and share farming arrangements as opposed to outright purchasing as a result of where the market currently is. And, the cost of actually borrowing in this current market. And we're seeing farmers really weigh up where they're putting their money and what they're investing in. So it might actually mean instead of expanding, they'll actually put that money into, on-farm improvements.
4: The other state that I wanted to pull out briefly was Western Australia. It had the highest median price growth year on year. It grew from these stats 20.9%, which... Yep. Far supersedes any other state. I mean, Victoria, by comparison, only grew 7.7%, as we talked about before. Yes. What's happening over in WA?
3: Yeah, I think the more significant percentage change is probably more a reflection of where the prices are at. So they're at a lower point in WA compared to somewhere like Victoria. So the median price of farmland in WA was about just over $7,000 per hectare. So ultimately, when you've got those price movements, you might see some more significant percentage changes. But WA is certainly a lot more cautious market. It's something that we've been talking about for the last year or so with WA. And certainly that capacity to service debt it's something that's really constraining purchases, just considering where current land values are for that state. And again, it really does come back to that higher cost environment and how that's impacting the buyer side of things. So it really does come down to, properties almost fighting for that merit, if you will, and that ability to be purchased. Like, it really needs to be something that is worth the investment in order for that purchase to occur, just considering the more cautious buying activity in that market.
4: Looking ahead to the rest of the year, if I was a farmer looking at buying up some land, can I expect the prices to soften? What are your expectations for the market going forward?
3: Probably for the rest of 2026, there's still going to be a bit of strength there. So we're still expecting supportive commodity markets. At this point in some regions, conditions are relatively favourable. So we're probably expecting prices to stay pretty firm in the meantime. But the question is more, leading into 2027, what does that look like? And there'll probably be some more pressures on the input cost side of things. We've just seen another interest rate rise. There is the potential for more. And so if we also see dry weather outlooks and conditions in the future, that could potentially weigh on that growth outlook from 2027 onwards.
2: Eliza Redfern, she's from Bendigo Bank, and she was speaking to Petra Oates. 12:19.
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2: Great to have you along this afternoon. A WA berry grower has a series of palm scheme workers arriving in the state every few weeks as the berry harvest gets underway across his farms. Berry Suite owner Anthony Ewers grows strawberries, raspberries, blackberries and blueberries on around 100 hectares, divided between operations at Bulls Brook, north of Perth, and Pemberton in the southwest. He says despite some cold temperatures, the fruit looks good.
6: Slightly colder winter, particularly in Bulls Brook, so had a few pollination issues with bees, but other than that, crop's looking good, fruit's eating well, and we're about to hit peak production in our Bulls Brook site. In Pemberton, we've started a little bit early this year, so, we're up and away.
7: And if we look at both properties. I mean, you just said, you know, Bullsbrook and Pemberton, they both run on different timetables. What are you picking at both properties at the moment?
6: Bullsbrook, we're picking strawberries and raspberries. Pemberton, we've started with strawberries, blueberries, and we'll start raspberries in about 2 weeks, and blackberries probably 2 weeks after that.
7: And how does that compare to your usual seasons where you're at?
6: Blueberries are about the same. Strawberries in Pemberton, we're slightly earlier than, same time, but we seem to have a little bit more fruit earlier than this time last year.
7: Why do you think that is?
6: Some that we planted a little bit earlier, and also some we left the plastic on the tunnels this year. We had a fair bit of new builds going on, so we just didn't have the manpower to take plastic off. So some of the blocks we kept the skins on, which made the crop a little bit warmer, so that sort of pushed it along a little bit earlier than normal.
7: Yeah, because I've seen in some pictures, Anthony, at your operations, the way that it's kind of set up is they're growing in tunnels, right? Not in open air.
6: No, everything's in polytunnels. We have about 103 hectares under production across all of our sites, and everything's polytunneled. Everything's grown in substrate, so we grow nothing in the ground. Everything's grown in bags. All the strawberries are in tabletops, so they're off the ground to make it easier for the pickers to increase our worker efficiency.
7: And what does that mean for quality?
6: Much better. We don't get any dirt on the fruit, less sprays. That's a real big thing now with consumers now. So we keep them off the ground. We have a lot better airflow. So, the best fungicide we have is airflow. So, you know, we keep plenty of air around the plant. It means we can spray less. And also our predator insects work better in a polytunnel than out in the open.
7: And where's your fruit going this year?
6: At the moment, we've got fruit going into, mainly for Berry Sweet brand is in Coles, in WA, Coles SA, Coles Victoria. And then also we're moving fruit into agents in Melbourne, Adelaide and Sydney.
7: And you mentioned it's an exciting year, Anthony, because it's the second time that you're actually sending berries internationally to the Vietnamese market.
6: Yeah, we started last year with blueberries in the Vietnam, so I think our first shipment goes next week. They pay a good premium, so it just helps move the fruit we produce. Thousands and thousands of tons of berries, and you know, we could flood the market here very easily. So, you know, we try and move the fruit around and maintain the best price to maintain the profitability. So, you know, we move the fruit where the demand is and where the price is as best as we can get.
7: I remember a grower once telling me that the Asian market, they were quite interested in the larger berries, especially when it came to blueberries. Is that similar for what you're hearing?
6: Yeah. And to be honest, some of the best blueberries we grow are the smaller ones, but we get a premium for the larger fruit. So kind of goes a little bit against what I believe in. We should be growing the, you know, the best eating quality, but the market likes the bigger fruit. Strawberries is the same. There's no value in medium strawberries, but large strawberries have more value.
7: Mm.
6: And they eat exactly the same.
7: What about when it comes to actually getting those berries to market? Staffing numbers this year. We've heard a lot in the media about the visas, what's going on in that space. How's your team looking for this year's harvest?
6: We're not too badly affected. We use mainly the palm scheme, so we mainly use Pacific Islanders. We get these guys on multiple year contracts, so they'll come and do 9 months on the farms and then they go home for three. We don't use a lot of backpackers. We use some, but not a lot. They're just like, we find them unreliable. You know, you spend a lot of time and money training them up, and then by the nature of what they do, you know, they say they're going to do 6 months, and then all of a sudden they meet some friends and they go, oh, we're going to move on, and you've spent all that time. So we do some backpackers, but probably less than 10% of our staff are backpackers. The rest are all palm skiing guys. It's a long lead time to organise palm guys. It's 6 months at least you've got to organise before they come. But no, we're all good, and we've got intakes coming every couple of weeks at the moment. We've got, you know, groups of 15 to 20 coming every few weeks to add as we get busier.
7: 6 months lead time to get your staffing all sorted. I don't think customers would probably realise that as they pick up their punnet at the shops.
6: No, if people knew what goes on in the background to produce, not just to punt the strawberries, whatever you produce, you buy, like, you know, the ordering of the plants, the ordering of all the infrastructure, the transport, the cooling, like if everybody knew, and then, you know, what they pay for, what they get, it's amazing that, you know, even me, it still blows my mind now, the amount of stuff we have to go through to organise to get, you know, a punnet of strawberries to another state, to a store. People have no idea. And unfortunately, that's the fact now.

0: really removed about how food's produced. The average, if you go back 30 years ago, everybody had a relative who was a farmer, and now a lot of kids don't know where their product comes from,
1: I know Anthony. Anthony Ewers, he's the owner of Berry Sweet, growing fruit across farms just north of Perth and also in the state's southwest. And he was speaking to Kate Forrester. 25 past 12. Well, the Margaret River region has taken out six awards at a big international wine and spirits competition. Penny Dickerson is the CEO of the Margaret River Wine Association. She says the region outperformed every other region across the country.
2: So we had three Cabernet Sauvignons, and they're all from the 2024 vintage. They were Lentembray, Nocturne, and Stella Bella. We also had two Chardonnays from Xanadu and House of Cards. Now, the House of Cards wine was actually the first wine in the history of this competition to receive 100 points, which is a perfect score.
3: Oh, wow.
2: And we also had Willoughby with their Reserve Sémillon.
3: That's quite a good turnout of awards for what is ultimately quite a small producing region by quantity, especially compared to the rest of Australia. What do you think it is about Margaret River wines that are standing out? What are the producers doing?
2: Look, Margaret River is less than 2% of Australia's fruit crush. So we're certainly a small region, and all of Western Australia is only 3% of Australia's crush. And where we're over indexing, I think, is actually a lot to do with how we started as a region. Margaret River was established on purpose through a scientific paper back in the 1970s, where Dr. John Gladstone identified that the Margaret River region would have idyllic conditions for growing grapes. So we set ourselves up from the beginning, and we've been growing lots of different varietals, but really big focus on Cabernet and Chardonnay as standouts for the world.
1: Penny Dickerson, Chief Executive of the Margaret River Wines Association, speaking to Andrew Williams. 27 past 12. Well, the 95th Waroona Agricultural Show took place on the weekend, on Saturday, and it attracted people from all over the place, including the United Kingdom. Isabel Rhodes is a farmer from the far south of England.
4: We've come to visit my boyfriend Peter's grandparents. We're from Cornwall and Devon in the UK. We both farm beef and sheep at home, so South Devons and Limousins.
3: What have you noticed? You're at the Waroona Agricultural Show today. What have you noticed about, I guess, the differences between the industry, but from here in the UK?
4: There's a lot more effort put into educating the general public about farming. And also, I think the farmers over here are a lot more well respected. That might be to do with the scale of farming over here, but it's really nice to see how people interact with farming over here compared to in the UK.
3: What sort of breeds have stood out here compared to what you guys have got back home?
4: So, driving along, we've seen a lot of Black Angus's mainly. We have a lot of Continentals over in the UK, mainly for the trade, the money that profits off them. But over here, it's nice to see a lot of the miniatures as well. It's different, and yeah, it's nice to see stuff like the Limousins and the Highlands, as well as the Hereford and the Angus. It's nice.
3: And agricultural shows back home, what do they usually look like? Is it similar to the Waroona show? Like, this is quite a big one, in terms of regionally outside of the Perth Royal Show, which goes for a week. This is just a day show, and this is, I guess, quite big. You get about 30,000 people come through. How does it compare to back home?
4: Yeah, a similar size to our sorts of shows. So Lisgard show in Cornwall, UK, be about a similar size to my local show. But yeah, it's really nice to see the young handlers with the cattle as well. I think the agricultural side is quite similar, but the education to our left here is brilliant.
3: Yeah.
4: And we really enjoyed it, even though we shear and everything at home, we like learning about it as well. It's very different.
3: Brilliant. Is there anything you've learnt here that you think you might not necessarily bring back yourselves back to the UK, but you think that could be something that could be implemented that might help?
4: Yeah, I think some of the scale, we probably couldn't replicate it because of the scale, like letting the cattle get on with it rather than, bringing them in every single day to do stuff to them, leave them be, and yeah.
3: So that's what you guys are doing?
4: Yeah, we intervene quite a lot with the cattle at home. Peter may not, but we do at home, and yeah, I think sometimes it's probably they're best left to it because they know what they're doing calving-wise, so yeah, I think we could learn a lot from Australia.
3: Well, thank you so much. Have a great trip home.
4: Thank you very much.
1: Isabel Rhodes is a beef and sheep farmer from Cornwall. She was speaking to Andrew Williams at the Waroona agricultural show held on Saturday, and Waroona's about 110 kilometres south of Perth. 12:30, Jonathan Hopper is here with the news headlines.
5: Good afternoon, Belinda. Independent federal MP Dr Monique Ryan has called on the Greens to block the government's private health care changes in the Senate. Under the proposal, the private health rebate for Australians aged 65 and over would be wound back, resulting in millions of Australians having to pay more for their private health insurance. The coalition has vowed to block the legislation in the upper house, meaning Labor needs the support of the Greens for the bill to pass. The National Tertiary Education Union has released findings showing 68% of university staff in WA are against the state government's plans for a university merger. Common reasons for resistance to the amalgamation included likely job losses and distrust in how the institution would be governed. And in the AFL, Zach Butters says he was tossing up about a move to Geelong or the Western Bulldogs all season before finally deciding to move from Port Adelaide to the Bulldogs. Port Adelaide will receive a first-round pick, currently pick 5, for losing the highly rated midfielder. Thank you, Belinda.
1: Thank you for that update, Jonathan. 29 to 1.
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1: Well, the weather is warming up. We're heading towards summer, and that means bushfire season. So this afternoon, we're going to head to the Esperance region because the firefighters in that region should have better connectivity this harvest. And that's partly due to the local shire giving some funding for the installation of 13 new Starlink mini devices on the brigade trucks. We'll look at that shortly. And then we'll also tell you about this calf that was born with two extra legs growing out of her head. And it's really a remarkable story of recovery after quite a rare operation that took place in southern Queensland. And, of course, we had to Mushay just before one for the results of the cattle market. First to the Bureau of Meteorology, Grace Abbott is here. Grace, let's start with a look across northern and eastern parts.
7: Good afternoon, Belinda. That sounds fantastic. So we'll start in the Kimberley. And for this afternoon, our showers and thunderstorm area has retracted into the far eastern and northeastern parts of the Kimberley for today. And a trough through central WA is supporting moderate to fresh northwesterly winds over southern parts of the Kimberley for the coming days. And that tends more northerly in the north. Noting that there are, at least I can see there's one bushfire near Fitzroy Crossing, so they're dealing with some windier afternoon conditions. Now, from Wednesday, showers and thunderstorms will creep further into the northern and central Kimberley, and thunderstorms are becoming more likely, and we might see some isolated falls exceeding 10 millimetres from around midweek. Now, to the Pilbara, windy northwesterly winds are also expected over the coast and in the eastern parts for the coming days, and that is resulting in areas of high fire danger ratings. Onto the temperatures, they are set to warm over the northeast Kimberley tomorrow with 42 degrees forecast in Wyndham and 40 for Fitzroy Crossing. Much cooler elsewhere though, 31 for Broome, 32 in Port Hedland and 25 in Carnarvon. And then looking east, our morning thunderstorm activity has eased about Laverton in the Goldfields, and we've got a mostly sunny day on the cards for the remainder of the Goldfields today. But thunderstorms are going to return to northern parts of the Goldfields tomorrow, and then they'll ease away again on Wednesday. And a front on Thursday may deliver a light shower about and south of Kalgoorlie-Boulder, but tending towards the double digits further south, and that's on Thursday, Belle.
1: And let's move into the South Westland Division now, Grace. It looks like a couple of warmish days for most parts, and then a front comes through by the looks. What have you got?
7: That's definitely the case, though I will note that we had a very chilly morning in inland parts this morning. Negative 0.7 degrees was our lowest bureau recording at Salmon Gums, but many deep herd sites were even cooler than that. Following that, though, we are heating into the high teens to the low 20s across the Great Southern and the Wheat Belt this afternoon, with mostly sunny skies, though it's a little bit cloudier down towards the south coast. Now, we aren't expecting any more of those sub 3-degree minimum temperatures for the week, so no more frost is on the forecast. Now, a west coast trough is currently developing, and it will deepen tomorrow, and as you mentioned, force those east to northeasterly winds overhead, which causes quite a warming effect. So Wednesday will be the peak in the heat across the west, looking around the low 30s for Geraldton, Gingin and York, and also Kellerberrin, and the high 20s if you're around Bridgetown up to Hyden and across to Ravensthorpe as well. Now, that is ahead of a front which will arrive late Wednesday or early Thursday and bring some showers and the chance of a thunderstorm across the entire southwest land division during the morning on Thursday, and it'll clear from west to east during the late morning and afternoon. As for rainfall, it's a little bit tricky. The European model is wetter than the Australian model at the moment. So in the European model, it's 0 to 4 millimetres extending over the wheat belt and a bit higher at around 2 to 8 for the Great Southern. And the European model also has around 5 to 15 millimetres east of Ravensthorpe. But on the other hand, the Australian model is only managing 2 to 5 millimetres in the western growing areas and less than 2 millimetres in the east. So we'll hopefully have some more confidence in those totals tomorrow. Tomorrow, Belinda.
1: Great, we'll get an update then. Thank you for the details today. It's 24 to 1. Richard Hudson is in the studio now to take a look back over the weekend and the rainfall figures. Much about, Richard?
8: Yeah, so this is 9 o'clock on Friday morning through to 9 o'clock today. No, there isn't too much to get through, particularly in the north. In the Kimberley, the most was at Kununurra with 3 mils. That's the only one worth mentioning. And then in the southwest land division, in the central west, a little bit hit and miss. Badgingarra had 8. Barberton East and Lancelin Defence 6, and New Norcia 5, and then in the lower west, a bit more around, Anketell 5, Bickley 7, Gidgeyanup 6, Gleneagle 10, Jandakot and Jarrodale 8 mils, Carnot 14, Carrigullen North 9, Lancelin East 7, Mandurah 5, and Mundaring had 6, Rolly Stone 6, and Waroona 5, and then in the southwest, Bailing up 5, Beadle up 13, Bridgetown and Junction 7, Bunbury 6, Cape Naturalist 5, Carlotta, Kawarumup and one of the D-Bird stations in Dardanup all had 7 mils, Four Acres 12, Harvey 8, Hentybrook 5, Loguebrook 8, Manjimup 7, Millianup 6, Mount William 10, no, Mount William had 18, sorry, Mileup and Northcliffe 8 mils, Pemberton 19, Quinnenup and Shannon both recorded 12, Willyabrup 8 and Yanmar 10. And then in the southern coastal area, Albany's airport recorded 10 mils, Chain Beach and Denbarker 6, Denmark 15, Kimberley 12, King River 9, Mount Barker and the Duke recorded 5, Tamar 7 mils, and then in the central wheat belt there was no real rain, nothing above a mil. And then in the Great Southern, Culford 6, Franklin 5, and that's about it, although I believe it was a bit of a chilly morning in some parts of the Great Southern, so a few people reporting a bit of ice on the windscreens or a bit of frost around. Anyway. Hey, yeah, we've got that six-legged calf coming up. Surely we can come up with a nickname for it. Jake.
1: It does have a name. We won't give that away
8: Okay. I mean, officially it fits into the subphylum Hexapoda category, which includes insects. But anyway, if you can come up with a better nickname than Jake.
1: Well, we're also going to meet Reno the turkey. He's got a bit of a character on the farm. And I'm really happy that Robert in Norman's Lake has sent through another animal on a farm. He's got a bit of personality by the looks of things. This is Charlie, and Robert says Charlie's got a lot of character and a daybed. And you've sent a photo. Thank you for this. The daybed is made of wood, but Charlie's very comfortable because there's a mattress.
8: Charlie looks
1: underneath.
8: Incredibly comfortable. That's if you can picture a ram smiling, that is Charlie. Charlie looks really happy.
1: Eyes closed, a little smile, just basking in the sunshine. Thank you so much for that, Robert. If you've got an animal at your place with a little bit of personality, a little character, text through, let me know. And if you've got a photo, send it through. 0448 922 604. First, though, firefighters in the Esperance region should have better connectivity this harvest, partly thanks to the local shire providing funding for the installation of 13 new Starlink mini services devices on the brigade trucks. But Chief Bushfire Control Officer and Beaumont farmer Phil Longmuir says they're also trialling a few other things that will hopefully improve connectivity, communication and also safety in the future.
9: We've been lucky to, through funding from the Shire, to put 13 units into local brigade trucks, and they will be mini Starlinks. And on top of that, the DFES trial units, which they're hoping to roll out across the state, we've acquired another 5 units. So in total, we'll have 18 units, and that'll provide a good network across the region and hopefully give us some pretty good secure connectivity, pretty broad scale.
7: So tell us about the DFES trial, Phil. Exactly what is it looking at?
9: DFES, we're doing a trial between sort of small units and larger units and trying to mesh them, provide a wireless mesh as well as just the Starlink units. So that will be spread across the Esperance region from east to west. Successful, they will continue to roll that out across the state. So it has been in motion for nearly 12 months and this will be its go day. So it'll be a little bit different to what the Shire are funding. The Shire are funding more on a mini Starlink scale and they'll be removable, and that's more just to get us a better coverage right across the region.
7: And we know that the subscriptions are quite costly, so is this something that they'll be active throughout the fire season and then turned off during winter months, Phil?
9: That would be the plan, and hopefully, if successful, we can add more units to the system. But initially, yeah, we'll just run them in the fire season, and once we hit the winter, we'll start switching them off.
7: Are you finding brigades and other regions are starting to do this of their own accord as well?
9: I can't speak for other regions, Tara, but being the scale of our area and probably our lack of reception across the region, it's great that the Shire can see the positives of this. And obviously with our past history of fires, that's probably put a good sort of, we need to extend this. But if the DFES one is successful, it would be nice that it becomes a good statewide rollout, especially as, you know, as a lot of the regions are quite poor in their service.
7: So tell us how the DFES one differs, Phil, because as you said, it's sort of more a local wireless network.
9: What they're looking at doing is that if a Starlink can't receive signal, that it will mesh across to grab one of the other Starlinks. So it's probably its own backup system is what they were trying to achieve with it, whereas the standard Starlink is just an individual receiver.
7: And as you mentioned, Phil, Esperance has quite a history with telecommunications not being effective during significant fires, for example, in 2015. Going into this fire season with both the Starlink and the wireless network, does it give you a little bit more confidence?
9: Look, I think anything that helps is a real positive, Tara. You know, good connectivity is super important in any region. I'm just really grateful that the Shire is proactive in these responses. You know, I think it was a funding of 22,000 for this summer, so that's a great response. But it's relative to all districts. We battle to get good communications across the state, being so vast. Hopefully it's a sort of a preempt to other areas looking at the same, and probably a little bit broader is seeing good opportunities on how these systems can be more affordable.
7: Something that will be in place for this coming harvest is a new Harvest Comfort Index as an additional tool to the toolbox. Can you tell us about that?
9: DPIRD have been exceptional in helping us with this. So they have added a layer to the DPIRD weather app, and that will give us a fire behaviour index only for harvesting. So it's only related to grassland and 100% curing, and the goal is just to allow people to see the conditions deteriorating across a district and be able to make an assumption. It's not there to place fire bans or, you know, harvest vehicle movement bans. It's purely just to be able to see what the FBIs are across the state, and that'll give us trends and see if hot weather's coming. And it'll take a lot of pressure off predictional forecasting during the day.
1: Esperance Chief Fire Bushfire Control Officer and Beaumont Farmer Phil Longmire speaking to Tara de Landgraaf about the installation of new Starlink mini devices on brigade trucks across the region, as well as the DFES mesh network trial. And that Harvest Comfort Index feature that Phil was talking about is only available on the DPIRD weather app, and it's now live across grain growing regions. But to access that new feature, you might have to update the app. And Phil would also like to extend his thanks to Steve Bradshaw and Ian Foster and the team at Deep Herd for their support in getting that tool live in time.

0: harvest. 1:45.
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0: Let's make our way to northern Queensland now, where cattle are dying from a serious outbreak of three-day sickness in Hughenden and Charters Towers. Libby Harriman is a livestock vet who runs the Great Artesian Veterinary Surgery in the region, and she says in some cases the losses have been significant.
2: The cattle have died, you know, over a 24-48-hour period, which is quite unusual for three-day. And south of Hughenden, north of Hughenden, we've seen cases as well. And further to the west, quite a lot of deaths that are presumed associated with three-day sickness as well.
3: Do we know what the symptoms are or how three-day sickness is presenting in cattle at the moment?
2: Three-day sickness or bovine ephemeral fever, assume it's mostly like a cattle version of flu. So normally the cattle get a fever, they lie down. You know, the tradition is 3 days. That's why we call it three-day sickness. They get muscle aches and pains, so similar to what we get as a flu. They can go off their feed and drool and shiver, or they can actually look like they're lame for broken leg. I saw one bull that was thought to have a broken leg, and we treated him for 3 days, and he recovered from that. So it can be quite a variety of symptoms. There is also a version that we see where the virus gets into the nervous system, and that can cause ataxia and changes their gait, you know, sometimes permanently, or they, you know, can't get up from that.
3: If we're seeing such a serious outbreak of three-day sickness, particularly at a time of year where it's unusual to see three-day sickness, does that mean that there's a new strain floating about northern Queensland?
2: Look, Christian, this has been banded around many times in my 20-year career. To date, the virus has never been mutated. As you said earlier, the DPI are investigating to make sure it hasn't mutated. But what we do tend to see is when we haven't seen it for a number of years, the population immunity declines. And so when we see it as a fresh outbreak, like what we're seeing this year, the symptoms seem to be much more severe. And then over the next couple of years, you know, there'll be a good herd immunity, so the symptoms won't be as bad. And eventually that immunity will wear off, and then we'll get a severe outbreak again, like we're seeing now. And why we're probably seeing it now, particularly in Hughenden, while we're still, you know, hot and dry, we've had, you know, prevailing easterly winds for a number of weeks. Mosquitoes and the insect vectors that carry the bovine ephemeral fever, they can blow several hundred kilometres on the wind. So, you know, we may be seeing coastal mosquitoes blowing into Hughenden and the western country that aren't normally here, and that's what's brought the virus in, you know, out of season.
3: Right. What is your advice to producers who might be looking at their cattle right now and wondering if they do have symptoms or what they should do to try and avoid serious symptoms in their cattle?
2: The avoidance is probably the easier one to answer. So there is a vaccine available. While it's not the world's best vaccine, it does reduce your losses to it. So you will see some symptoms still, but they shouldn't receive, you know, a fatal dose of the virus. They do need 2 shots to be fully protective, and we can do it as early as 2 weeks apart in the face of an outbreak to make sure they've got their full immunity. In terms of treatment, what we, you know, the mainstay of treatment is good nursing and anti-inflammatory, same as if you had the flu yourself. So any of your anti-inflammatory products for your cattle, whether it's Flonixin or Meloxicam or Tolfidine, any of those sort of pain relief options that we have available for cattle is basically all we can do for them, other than providing shade, feed and nursing. In an extensive situation where, you know, the cattle are in the paddock, you know, my rule of thumb is if they're sick enough that you can walk up a needle in the paddock, they definitely need treating. If they can get up and walk away and get themselves to water, they'll usually be all right.
0: Libby Harriman is a livestock vet from Hughenden, speaking to Crispian Yeomans, and she says the three-day sickness outbreak in this region in parts of northern Queensland is the worst in 10 years. So if you're in that region, she's saying you really need to be vigilant. But also, if you're in northern WA too, just something to be on the lookout for if they're dealing with that in that part of Queensland. 11:50. Let's stay in Queensland and move further south to southern Queensland, where a calf born with 2 extra legs growing out of her head has made a remarkable recovery after a rare operation. Dr. Megan Smith has been practicing vet for 20 years now, and she says she's never seen anything like it.
4: I received an email with a photo saying, hey, look at this, what do you think? And immediately I was drawn to, oh my God, that's so cool. We've got to do something about this, just if we can. But of course, you know, cost is always prohibitive for owners and those sorts of things. But I was very keen for our team to be able to have a go, have the experience, have a story, potentially give this calf the opportunity to live a full and normal life without legs growing out of its head and potentially causing issues with if they grew like a lot bigger because they were hanging on one side, causing the head to have to always be on the side and being uncomfortable and those sorts of things. So I contacted the owner and said, hey, how about we just give this a crack if you want? You know, I'll just charge you at the tiniest little bit because really we just want to have a go and see if we can help you out and have the experience. It was a very big collaborative effort by all to even have a go.
5: Wow. And in your experience of veterinary, but also your training as well, do they prepare you for something like this? Is this something that you see often?
4: I've never seen legs coming off the head like this. I once saw a photo from a team in Toowoomba that took some off of the side of the body, but never have I seen one where they're coming off the head like this. We believe that most likely the reason for the legs is that a twin was in there and then didn't make it and resorbed, and potentially the stem cells of that tissue attached to this calf and presented it in this way. The other potential could be that there was a bit of a genetic congenital issue where the leg stem cells, for some reason, decided to grow from that part of the body as well. It's another possibility.
5: And so from your side of things, how does that surgery work? How big was your team that was involved with this?
4: Well, we just had myself and a nurse looking after the calf. We anaesthetised it. I definitely came across some little complications that I had to change my approach and change what I did.
5: How long does something like that take?
4: It took me just over an hour and a half, so it wasn't too bad.
5: That's relatively quick, isn't it?
4: yeah, it was. I don't muck about, and I guess there was no pressure in the fact that the owners were thinking to just put this animal to sleep should we not done anything anyway. So, you know, we were given the opportunity to try and give this calf a great life without having a massive expectation, because obviously no one knew exactly what we were going to find. When I did initially see it and palpated it, I felt that there was just going to be like a very connective-y tissue kind of component of it, its attachment. But that's actually not what I found. It ended up throwing a couple of curveballs, but that's what happens in mixed practice. And you've just got to be able to think on your feet and change your approach and see how you go.
5: Have the owners, or maybe yourselves at the clinic, have you got a name for the little calf?
4: Yeah, so she came in from the owners. Its name was Dreadlocks by them. But I called her Spider. Because, I don't know, just when you looked at her and you had these legs, they just looked like a big spider wanting to put its legs out at you at the front.
0: Dr. Megan Smith, a vet in Queensland's Toowoomba region, speaking to Kimmy Maguire. So they came up with Dreadlocks and Spider. Can you do any better? The name for this six-legged calf, 0448 922 604. Text through, let me know. Let's head to central Queensland now, because that's where Kay Ogilvie farms with all sorts of animals. But there's one that stands out in particular, Reno the turkey.
6: He was sort of social, because every time there was a conversation going on somewhere, you know, if we had visitors and there was conversation going on at the farm, you'd find him sneaking over to you. And if we had visitors and we were sitting on the veranda and having a laugh and a giggle, he'd gobble every time somebody giggled. It was hilarious. Yeah, so he was a real character.
7: That love of conversation led to Reno the turkey's one true love.
6: We'd have the radio on in a tiny little room in the shed. Sometimes of an afternoon we'd actually go in and there'd be nuts and bolts all over the floor, and could not work it out, thought it may have been a big carpet python or something like that, or possum. Anyway, one day Wayne was actually in the shed and he heard this noise and he walked in, and here's Reno carrying on. You know, he's pecking at all of the nuts and bolts and screws and God knows what. And we think, what on earth are you doing? But we realised then that he just loved listening to the voices, listening to the music. There was company. And I've got photographs of him actually sitting

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2: My week starts rocking with Macca on a Sunday morning.
0: He loved Macca in the morning, on the Sunday morning, always sat there. And sometimes it was just really weird thinking that, you know, a bird would actually enjoy Macca in the morning.
3: Ain't it the truth? Good morning and welcome.
0: You'd go looking for him, and here he is in the shed, listening to the radio. Yeah, and he was the only one that did it. None of the others, you know, the chooks, the ducks, the geese. Nobody went into the shed, only him. He'd just sort of wander in, stand there and listen.
1: Kay has found inspiration from Reno and a menagerie of other farm animals, turning their tales into children's storybooks that she sells at the local market.
0: You don't often hear of a story about a turkey, let alone a turkey that loved the radio. And I mean, it's good also for the city kids and the town kids to hear real stories. Life is complicated anyway. I hope my stories just bring a little bit of balance to them and give them a giggle. At times, Reno's dancing upset Farmer Dodds. In the evenings, he'd find nuts, bolts scattered all over the floor and wondered why. One afternoon, he quietly went into the shed and watched Reno. What he saw made him giggle. Reno was flapping his wings and jumping to a song he liked on the radio. This made the nuts and bolts go flying off the shelves. "Reno," he shouted, "get out of my shed now. Look at the mess you've made. Gobble, gobble, gobble, gobble, gobble." Reno ran outside quickly and hid from the farmer. He knew he was in trouble.
4: Midge Point author Kay Ogilvie speaking to Amy Mitchell about her turkey, Reno, who loves listening to the radio. 3 minutes to one. Let's get to Mouche now. And the cattle sale was on this morning, and Terry Birkin has the details. Hello, Terry.
5: Hi, Belinda. Numbers more than double today at Mouche, with 1,350 in total yarded. It was a very mixed sale, with good lines of local weaner and yearling lines, as well as cows and trade weight steers and heifers. Pastoral cattle were also prominent and ranged from very plain to well-conditioned bodies. The buyer gallery was very crowded at first, with buyers from across the state competing against the regular field, lifting values on weaner steers by 30 to 35 cents and yearling steers and heifers by 25 to 30 cents a kilo. The cow market was also slightly dearer, while heavy bulls remained firm. Local weaner steers were selling from 440 cents to 578 cents, while weaner heifers were making 342 cents to 510 cents a kilo. Yearling steers weighing under 400 kg sold from 350 to 512 cents, and heavy weights from 400 cents to 522 cents a kilo. Yearling heifers weighing under 400 kg were selling from 412 to 484 cents, and over 400 kg from 390 to 472 cents a kilo. Pastoral steer calves are making 220 to 400 cents, while yearling pastoral steers return 294 to 474 cents a kilo. Pastoral heifer calves range from 150 cents to 350 cents, and yearlings from 110 to 370 cents a kilo. Grown steers sold from 376 cents to 472 cents, while grown heifers return 300 cents to 470 cents. Store cows sold from 110 to 294 cents, while medium weights returned 300 to 378 cents, and heavy cows sold to a top of 348 cents a kilo. Plain bulls back to paddock sold from 240 cents to 356 cents, and heavy bulls returned 290 to 352 cents a kilo. This is Terry Birkin for MLA's National Livestock Reporting Service.
4: Thank you so much for that, Terry. And we've been getting a few suggestions about a name for the calf born with two extra legs growing out of her head. She had an operation. She's recovering very nicely. Richard Hudson is in the studio. You got a few through, Richard.
6: Yeah, yeah. Ben from Busso's texted in with Argentivo Ossobuco. In other words, additional ossobuco coming from the leg of the calves. I might have added in the Argentivo bit, so I hope you didn't mind that one, Ben. Mark has texted in from Les Moody with Moo-tant. I like that one. And can you remember the old cartoon Daffy Duck and Egghead? What about if you combined Reno with this six-legged calf and you'd have the gobble giggler and leghead?
4: That's yours, isn't it?
6: No. Well, yeah.
4: Thank you, Richard. Been great to talk to you today on the Country Hour on the ABC right across Western Australia. It's time for the news. 1 o'clock.
7: Good afternoon, Jonathan Hopple with ABC News. The WA Secretary of the National Tertiary Education Union says 68% of WA's university staff do not want a merger to go ahead. A union survey found opposition was highest in staff from the three institutions set to merge, the University of WA, Curtin and Murdoch Universities. Meanwhile, the state government has continued with a business case into the costs and benefits of the plan, which follows from a similar merger completed in Adelaide. Scott Fitzgerald says poor outcomes seen in the Adelaide merger are the number one reason for staff opposition in WA.
8: The members there in South Australia that we speak to say that the increase in research rankings, student experience, etc., hasn't materialised despite all this pain and suffering.
7: A person has been rushed to hospital and another is in custody after a police pursuit ended in a crash in Perth's southern suburbs. St John Ambulance says a man was taken to Royal Perth Hospital as a priority one, while a man in his 40s and a woman in her 30s were taken to Fiona Stanley Hospital after the incident on South Street in Leeming. The incident happened about 10 to 11 this morning, with fire and ambulance crews and police all attending the scene. WA's Commissioner for Children and Young People is calling for the Premier to release the state's Ombudsman review into the death of the Hawke children. Last week, the Ombudsman put out a statement in relation to their investigation into the deaths of the three children who were killed by their mother in South Hedland in 2022. Jacqueline McGowan-Jones says it doesn't go far enough.
9: The Premier could release that child death review so that we could see what are the exact findings, what were the issues that were raised and identified, and how have they been addressed, and how can we be sure this won't happen again?
7: The Premier, Roger Cook, has been contacted for comment. A political scientist has condemned the US government's plans to live stream an execution by firing squad, saying it projects weakness and not strength. US Defence Secretary Pete Hegseth last week said the execution of a former Army psychiatrist who killed 13 people would be available for the public to watch on the 3rd of December. David Smith works at the University of Sydney's United States Studies Centre. Speaking to 102.5 ABC Perth, he has questioned the US government's claims the execution will act as a deterrent.
10: I think most people would recognise that people who carry out these kinds of terrorist attacks usually expect to die in the act. So it's very debatable how much of a deterrent this could ever be.
7: An Australian company is set to begin overseas trials of what's being billed as a safer and more accurate technology to detect landmines. MREED technology will be used in active minefields in Angola and Cambodia to speed up mine clearance operations. The CSIRO says each year around 6,500 people are killed or maimed by anti-personnel mines worldwide, over half of which are children. MREED's Chief Technology Officer Dr. Nick Cutmore says the technology differs from traditional methods.
11: We're sending a pulse of radio waves into the ground and we turn that pulse off and listen for what comes back. And the signal we get back is actually, it's essentially a fingerprint of the explosives. So it's a unique detection of buried explosives in the ground. It's quick and it's effective and it's accurate.
7: Ukrainians have again been experiencing blackouts after power plants were hit by Russia, despite the announcement by US President Donald Trump of what he calls an energy ceasefire. The BBC's Dan Johnson reports.
12: On the edge of Kharkiv, a reminder, Russia has not stopped attacking Ukraine. This just hours after Donald Trump announced his partial truce. On Truth Social, he wrote, "Effective immediately, there is an energy ceasefire in the war between Russia and Ukraine. Ukraine said it was ready to cease if Russia did the same." In Kyiv, the streets have fallen dark and quiet as its power network has been pounded.
7: In sport, negotiations between AFL clubs are continuing today as the league's trade period enters its final days. The Demons are confident of landing former pick number four, Zane Dersma, from the Kangaroos, but time is running out for North Melbourne to prize All-Australian defender Nick Blakey out of his contract with Sydney. Perth's weather, sunny with a top of 24 degrees today, 21.2 in the city at the moment.
13: G'day, I hope you're well.

0: you know, America's favorite missing person, and she continues to capture people's imaginations, not just for who she was and what she did, but the circumstances of her disappearance are very fascinating.
1: Yeah, that story shortly. First, though, more than a dozen people have been killed and hundreds more injured in a series of sustained attacks on Saudi Arabia by the Iran-backed Houthi rebels. The Yemeni militia group has launched a series of missile strikes on two key Saudi airports over the past few days. The latest wave of violence threatens vital energy infrastructure and a critical shipping route, putting further pressure on global oil exports. Here's Bridget Fitzgerald.
2: It's been the deadliest series of strikes in Saudi Arabia in more than a decade. Saudi state-run TV announced on Sunday that King Fahd International Airport in Dammam was attacked. It follows several missile strikes over consecutive days on the King Khalid International Airport complex in the capital Riyadh, which have left more than a dozen dead and hundreds injured. Yemen's Houthi rebels have claimed responsibility.
3: Ultimately, the goal for the Houthis in doing this is to build leverage for future negotiations so that in exchange for stopping these attacks, the Houthis will be able to extract concessions from Saudi Arabia.
2: Thomas Juno is a professor at the University of Ottawa's Graduate School of Public and International Affairs.
3: So Saudi Arabia has been enforcing an air and maritime blockade on parts of Yemen that are controlled by the Houthis for years now. And what the Houthis have been saying is that they would do the same, or at least try to do the same, to Saudi Arabia. So the goal of attacking airports, the Riyadh airport most visibly, but smaller airports as well in the past few days, is to try not necessarily to shut down air traffic into and out of Saudi Arabia, but at least to increase the cost.
2: The Saudi-led military coalition fighting the Houthis in Yemen described the airport attacks as a war crime and vowed to respond. The Iran-backed Houthis have also claimed responsibility for attacks on key Saudi energy infrastructure, an escalation that threatens to further restrict the flow of global oil. David Leaney is an expert in international supply chain management and a senior lecturer at the ANU College of Business and Economics.
4: It's quite significant because the attacks really bring the Red Sea and the other choke point in the Middle East into play a lot more.
2: He says Saudi Arabia has become even more crucial to global energy markets since the US-Israel-Iran war and the closure of the Strait of Hormuz.
4: One of the main mechanisms that the world used to adjust for that was the east-west pipeline across Saudi Arabia, which took the oil out into the Red Sea and then out through the Bab el-Mandeb Strait past the Houthi rebels.
2: Lurian De Mello is a senior lecturer at Macquarie University's Transforming Energy Markets Research Centre.
5: If you're transferring oil from one country to another, it requires now two ships, because a lot of the ship-to-ship transfers that are taking place, a lot of military escorts involved, and of course insurance costs for one of these very large, you know, oil tankers, which are called VLCCs. The cost of hiring that used to be around $30,000, $40,000 a day, and now it's costing you to anywhere like $1 million to $1.2 million a day.
2: Brent crude is currently trading at around $105 a barrel. Lurian De Mello says it's now likely to rise further, which will keep fuel prices high for Australian consumers.
5: If you look at the petrol price, unleaded 91, it was around $2.20, you know, when the war started. Then it dropped all the way to $1.70 in June. That was partly because of the fuel excise and some sort of reduction in tensions. And now unleaded petrol is around $2.40, $2.45 a litre. So these attacks will definitely add more pressure on fuel prices over here. But I'm not expecting it to escalate to a new highs anytime soon.
2: And with US President Donald Trump now weighing whether to join Saudi Arabia in its retaliation against the Iran-backed Houthis, any reprieve in the volatile region seems unlikely in the near term.
1: Bridget Fitzgerald there. A supposed energy ceasefire deal between Russia and Ukraine may have already been broken. US President Donald Trump made the announcement on social media, taking the Ukrainian leader by surprise and without any comment from Russia. It comes after the US made a deal with Russia to supply diesel to global markets and urged Ukraine to stop strikes on Russian energy sites. Catherine Gregory reports.
6: Caught off guard, Ukrainian President Volodymyr Zelensky expressed initial surprise over a supposed energy ceasefire agreement with

0: Russia. But despite a lack of detail or response from the country he's been at war with for more than 4 years, he welcomed the move.
1: Україна підтримує всі реальні та надійні
2: Ukraine supports
1: формати
2: all
1: конфлікту.
2: genuine and reliable formats for a ceasefire and an end to the war. Ukraine is ready to refrain from striking Russian energy infrastructure, and we count on the same commitment from Russia, as well as on the overall agreement reached by the US president.
0: The deal was announced by US President Donald Trump on social media with no further clarification. Ukraine is hopeful, saying it never wanted the war, but also doubtful, given the announcement was followed by further Russian strikes on Ukraine.
2: Unfortunately, Russian drones were in the sky all through the day. There are even drones flying right now. There were also strikes, regrettably, that included guided aerial bombs and attacks on our energy infrastructure.
0: President Trump previously announced an energy ceasefire in Ukraine in mid-September, though neither side ever confirmed such an agreement was reached. Skepticism around this deal is in part also a response to the events leading up to it. Just days ago, there'd been escalating rhetoric between Trump and Zelensky over Ukrainian strikes on Russian energy infrastructure, with the US blaming Kiev for the rising price of diesel in the US, which is causing President Trump a political headache.
3: Zelensky could have settled this war many times. And he chooses not to. Very difficult. We said you can do whatever you want to Russia. Don't hit the refineries because that's a world problem that's caused. And he wants to make problems for the world. That's a war that should have never started. And I think it's time for Ukraine to get a new president.
0: But Volodymyr Zelensky vehemently denies this.
2: Our position has always been as transparent and honest as possible. Ukraine never wanted this war.
0: And has pushed back at Trump's personal attack on his leadership, saying he'd welcome an election when conditions allow.
4: Tell Putin, give us 2 months, 60 days of total ceasefire, 60 days, and we will organize elections.
0: There's another complicating factor to the apparent energy ceasefire too, and that is what's happening between Russia and the US. Mr. Trump recently announced that his administration is temporarily lifting its sanctions on Russian diesel in an attempt to alleviate domestic pressure over soaring prices. European countries such as Germany and the UK are rallying around Mr. Zelensky, vowing to strengthen their sanctions on Russia. It comes as Donald Trump faces the US midterm elections next month, with fuel prices weighing heavily on the Republicans' prospects.
5: Catherine Gregory there. Well, as you've just heard, whether it's a potential deal with Russia to free up diesel to lower the price Americans pay at the pump, a reluctance to get back involved in the Middle East, or his willingness to throw Ukraine's leader under the bus, for Donald Trump, all decisions, all roads, lead back to the midterms. Jared Monshine is from the US Studies Centre and joins me now for more. Jared, just how much of what we're seeing play out on the global stage right now can be traced back to the midterms, in which the Republicans could face a potential backlash?
6: I think a lot of it can, not necessarily all of it, but a lot of it can. If you look at where Donald Trump is really, or I should say the Republicans are really suffering the most in the polls, it is in the places where diesel in particular is acutely sensitive and integral to the economy. So you look at the red states, the states that are more rural, that rely on diesel in particular, we are seeing record levels of disapproval of not just Donald Trump, but Republicans more broadly. We are seeing states that very well may turn Democratic for the first time in decades as a result, more than anything else, of energy prices in the economy more broadly.
5: Are we seeing any evidence that Donald Trump is listening to those attractor states, so to speak?
6: Well, he definitely is sensitive to them. At the end of the day, I don't think he cares as much about the midterms as he does about elections when he is on the ballot. But I think this dovetails with his own frustration with the situation. He sees his approval ratings at their lowest level ever. In nearly a decade of his political career, he is now seeing approval ratings in the low 30s. And even amongst Republicans, we are seeing unprecedented levels of disapproval of not just him, but of specific actions he's taken. If you look at diesel prices in particular, we are looking now at prices that are nearing to twice the level of what they were a year ago. And many Americans, I would say most Americans, can often directly point to the Iran war as a result of that near doubling of diesel prices.
5: We have to remember, of course, that Donald Trump came to office with the promise of no more ongoing forever wars. That seems to have been a very much a broken promise in this term. How deeply is that contradiction being felt, this idea that he seems to have got into a problem of his own making, particularly with Iran, that isn't going away, a problem that he said he wouldn't get himself into?
6: It definitely is not helpful. But at the end of the day, I think it's not simply the Iran war that is the issue at hand. In general, Americans very rarely decide who they vote for based on foreign policy. More than anything else, it goes back to the very issue that in many ways propelled him to the office for a second time, and that is the economy and affordability. And his actions, including and most particularly including the Iran war, have been seen to be counterproductive to helping affordability in the economy. His war in Iran, as I said, has really hurt energy prices at the pump for Americans. And they see that, as well as tariffs and other actions by this administration, as not being helpful.
5: In US politics, as with most other political systems, the safest bet is always to bet on self-interest. So what else could you imagine Donald Trump doing to try and salvage something out of these midterms? We've already seen him offer every American $5,000. How desperate do you think he might get?
6: Well, I think he is not one to be a long-term expert on strategy, but he does have some well-worn tactics and well-known tactics. And I think that $5,000 offer was not the first time that he offered money to Americans. He also offered dividends from the tariffs. So I think more than anything else, Americans are doing the very thing that Donald Trump probably hates more than anything else, and that is tuning him out. He very well may offer more incentives, seemingly get more desperate. But at the end of the day, Americans are paying less attention to him than ever, because you cannot ignore the reality of the pocketbook issues like affordability.
5: Jared Monshine from the United States Studies Center. Always a pleasure. Thank you so much for your time.
6: My pleasure.
5: Andy Park with you, and thank you for listening to The World Today on ABC Radio across Australia and on ABC Listen. You can subscribe to the podcast to get all of our stories. Just search for The World Today. Back home now, and the federal government is expected to walk back controversial ministerial powers set out in its new digital safety laws as parliamentarians gather in Canberra for the start of another sitting week. The digital duty of care legislation is one of three key bills the government will introduce this week, alongside its gas reservation policy and changes to how trusts are taxed. Political reporter Nicole Asher is in Parliament House in Canberra. Nicole, what is expected to change in this digital duty of care legislation?
7: Now, this digital duty of care legislation, this is a legislation which will allow people to switch off the algorithm on their social media feeds. It would also require tech companies to prevent harm from happening on their sites. And that harm issue is where there's been some disharmony arise. Under the draft exposure bill, that harm factor would have been decided by the minister under ministerial discretion. And the government says the benefit to that is having a sense of nimbleness if something pops up in the tech sector, which seems to be a harmful platform or a platform doing something in particularly harmful, they could address that very quickly. The criticism, though, has been around freedom of speech, around giving the government power to do political censorship, basically. The opposition leader, Angus Taylor, saying that the legislation, the draft legislation as it stood, was providing a blank check for political censorship to the minister and the government. Now, it does sound like that issue is going to be addressed when we see the legislation this week. We're expecting that harm decision to sit with the parliament rather than the minister. Whether that's enough to get the opposition or the Greens on side is yet to be seen. We have heard from the Greens saying that they actually want this legislation to go further. They want the fine for breaching the laws, so around if they're causing harm, if a company's causing harm, they want those fines to actually be tied to the global revenue of a company. At the moment, to be sitting at about $100 million, we're expecting those fines. They're saying for, you know, a big billion-dollar, multi-billion-dollar company, that might not mean as much as it does to a company just making millions, for instance. So then they're saying that there needs to be that connection there. And they also want people to have the right to sue these companies if they're harmed. The leader of the Greens Greens, David Shoebridge. It's his first week as the leader. This is a sitting week. So we spoke to him on his way into the building earlier today on this issue.
8: You can't have bucket loads of ministerial discretion like this. That had to go. But if we're going to put our digital duty of care in, well, it needs to give a right for ordinary Australians to push back against these big tech platforms.
5: Greens leader David Shoebridge there. And Nicole, what else is coming

0: this week as Parliament returns to sit in Canberra.
1: So two other big pieces of legislation. We're expecting to see the gas reservation bill introduced. So this is the legislation which would require big LNG exporters to reserve up to a fifth of their exports for the Australian market. So initially they announced this as a 20% requirement, then seemed to have walked it back to an up to 20%. The Energy Minister, Chris Bowen, says it'll put downward pressure on domestic gas prices. But there's been a warning today out from a fairly unusual coalition of interest groups. We've got the Australian Workers Union, the Conservation Council, the Council of Social Services and industry groups saying that the draft legislation that they've seen includes loopholes which could be exploited by some gas producers to prioritise exports over the domestic market. And they're saying that it would favour in particular Santos. So when this legislation's introduced, we'll be able to see more on that. And there's also legislation around the tax changes to discretionary trusts. So this harks back to the budget. This is a minimum 30% tax on discretionary trusts. The coalition's opposed it since it was first mentioned. They say that it would impact small businesses. Small businesses would need to restructure the way that they operate, and then they could then face stamp duty costs as well. Let's listen to Tim Wilson speaking on this a short time ago.
2: When the federal government introduces its trust legislation this week, it is only going to reveal a whole new series of failures by Anthony Albanese and Jim Chalmers because they do not understand what they're doing and the impact it has on small business.
0: That's Shadow Treasurer Tim Wilson. Before him, Nicole Asher in Canberra. Almost two-thirds of Australia's young carers say they've missed out on some of their childhood because of their caring role. The data from Carers Australia's latest survey also found that only 18% of respondents were able to connect with other young carers through peer support groups. Kimberly Price has the story.
3: Ankitharun Aswath started caring for his parents when he was around 7 years old.
4: Like, even when we go to a medical appointment, what I would have to do was be the person who was telling what's happening. Since my dad at the time was half paralysed, kind of helping him to the bathroom, getting him food to the bed, water, helping him sleep.
3: He's now 21, but says his role as an unpaid young carer impacted his day-to-day life.
4: If I have to look back, it is an absolute lack of social life. So for me, literally having to stop school on a quite a long-term basis, even for whatever assessment task or whatever, I was like just meant to go in and just do what was required with no prior knowledge, no prior support.
3: According to the latest wellbeing survey conducted by Carers Australia, Ankitharun Aswath isn't alone in feeling like he missed out on important childhood experiences. Joanna Cave is the CEO of Carers Australia.
5: This year, it's 65% of young carers are giving that indication, which is up from 54% last year. Young carers do report that they feel isolated from the rest of their peers.
3: Australian Bureau of Statistics data suggests there are around 3 million unpaid carers in Australia, with close to 400,000 of those aged under 25. More than 9,000 current and former carers from across the country responded to the survey, which was conducted earlier this year, and found only 18% of respondents were able to access peer support programs, a 12% drop from last year's figures.
5: Peer support is very, very important. I think concerted effort in that space would make a huge difference for young carers.
3: To mark National Carers Week, Carers Australia is calling for formal federal government recognition of a carer's role.
5: We would like to see carers of all ages formally recognised as such across all the systems where it matters. Makes it so much easier for carers to perform their role if there is an understanding of what their role involves.
3: Irene Blackberry, the director of the Australian Institute for Primary Care and Ageing at La Trobe University, backs the call.
6: It's going to provide positive enforcement and support, if you like, for their future, that what they're doing is actually worthwhile.
3: Unpaid carers contribute an estimated $78 billion in care to the Australian economy each year. But Irene Blackberry believes young carers could be better supported into paid roles.
6: A fantastic, amazing, actually, opportunity, having that life experience, you know, into the care economy. We do need to make sure that, you know, these people are not only receiving the training, but also support throughout the way so that, you know, they're not going to have the burned out early on.
3: And Kitharun Aswath is now studying at university. While he hasn't chosen a career in healthcare, he says his caring role continues to shape his identity.
4: Whatever adversity kind of comes my way, I'll handle it better than if I wasn't a carer and just had a happy-go-lucky life. I wouldn't trade this for anything. Yes, I would love a little more support.
0: That's young carer and Kitharun Aswath, ending that report by Kimberly Price. And a spokesperson for the Department of Health, Disability and Ageing says it's working to improve awareness and recognition of carers and make services easier for them to navigate through the National Carer Strategy. Finally today, it is one of the most enduring mysteries of our time. Whatever happened to Amelia Earhart, the famous aviator, really a rock star of her day, disappeared in 1937 along with her navigator Fred Noonan. Now, a US team of marine archaeologists is on a tiny atoll in the Pacific island nation of Kiribati, hoping to make the discovery of a lifetime. Alison Shaw reports.
7: Roaring into the Oakland airport, she brings to a triumphant finish her 2,400-mile hop from Hawaii.
8: She was one of the most celebrated figures of early flight.
7: 10,000 cheer the end of the epical flight as the Lady Lindy slides into a perfect landing with two records.
8: A pioneer in her field, Amelia Earhart became the first woman to fly solo across the Atlantic Ocean in 1932. And 3 years later became the first person to fly solo across the Pacific. After she landed in California, she addressed the crowd, captured in this clip from Universal Newsreel in 1935.
7: How does it feel to fly both oceans, Miss Earhart?
9: Well, it was very interesting to me to fly in southern waters rather than in the north. I saw the moon and stars most of the night. Of course, in both flights, I was very glad to see land.
8: 2 years later, in 1937, she disappeared.
10: Amelia Earhart and her navigator Fred Noonan have come to grief in their perilous round-the-world flight. Their great plane, fitted out as a flying laboratory, is down.
8: The American pioneer vanished while attempting to circumnavigate the globe in 1937, spawning decades of speculation on her fate. Now, nearly 90 years later, a team of researchers has travelled to a remote island in the Western Pacific in the hope of finding her plane.
11: It's a very strong circumstantial case, I like to say, as a lawyer.
8: Steve Schultz is from Purdue University in the US and a member of the expedition team. He told the BBC the researchers are heading to Nikumaroro Island in Kiribati after piecing together clues from the mystery.
11: There's lots of evidence, both contemporaneous radio-bearing information, actual radio transmissions, artifact evidence that's been gathered on the island for more than 30 years. Bones were found there in 1940.
8: The team is aiming to find what's been called the Terea object, a multi-branched item resembling a tree or a plane submerged in a lagoon first spotted in satellite imagery in 2020. But the mission has its skeptics. Other explorers like Tony Romeo don't believe this theory is the right one.
12: I think this is the 13th or 14th time. You can't get to that island with good conclusions or good evidence.
8: Tony Romeo is the CEO of Deep Sea Vision. In 2024, his team believed it may have found Amelia Earhart's long-lost plane after sonar images showed a plane-like object deep in the ocean. It turned out to be a rock formation, but Tony Romeo says he plans to keep searching.
12: You know, she's been, you know, America's favorite missing person, and she continues to capture people's imaginations, not just for who she was and what she did, but the circumstances of her disappearance are very fascinating. So for me, it's always been the ultimate challenge, the ultimate mystery, and, you know, hopefully we can bring her home soon.
0: Tony Romeo from Deep Sea Vision, ending that report by Alison Shaw. And that's all from the World Today team. Thanks for your company. I'm Andy Park.

0: Smart conversation, good company, and the people bringing Perth's arts and culture to life. Settle in with Joe Trilling. Because you never know who might drop in on Afternoons with Joe Trilling. 102.5 ABC Perth and across WA.
1: G'day to those of you just tuning in from the regions. Great to be back after a couple of weeks away for the school holidays, and a big thank you to Amber for keeping you company. Coming up, we're going to continue the conversation about the plan to move ahead by the state government with a university merger. We're going to sort of look historically and ask, what does history tell us about the wisdom or otherwise of mergers? Two large universities merged over in South Australia recently. Their campuses significantly were right beside each other. So more on the proposed university merger, the consultation or the business paper that the state government is looking at. We're playing Bangers and Ash for those of you in the regions. Ash wants songs to do with accessories, clothing, after one of the major supermarkets released a bag that basically is a picture of a cooked chook. Plenty have come through. I love your suggestion, Alex. Sultans of Ping, Where's Me Jumper? I'm going to have to play a bit of it. I'm not sure we'll play the whole song. I've got a message from Brendan. Welcome back, Joe. Thank you, Brendan. His song suggestions. Well, there's a whole list of them. I'll just read out the first. Sunglasses at Night from a certain Corey Hart. And Robert in Tuitt Hills says, Ash, Joe, I was going with the male version of Joe singing You Can Wear Your Hat. He's a fan of Nancy's Boot Song, but we're pretty generous in Robert's view with airing that one. She made a movie, he continues to write, with Elvis, who had a song about blue suede shoes. That is his vote. A very, very popular song. And Robin, oh, Dolly Parton, My Coat of Many Colours that my mama made for me. If Slim was here, he would certainly want that song played. And Trev's pick, All Around My Hat from Steely I Stan. Keep them coming, 0437221025. At 28 to 1, time now for the news headlines. Good afternoon, Maya Cordick.
2: Good afternoon, Joe. A person has been rushed to hospital and another is in custody after a police pursuit ended in a crash in Perth's southern suburbs. St John Ambulance says a man was taken to Royal Perth Hospital as a priority one, while a man in his 40s and a woman in her 30s were taken to Fiona Stanley Hospital after the incident on South Street in Leeming. The incident happened about 10 to 11 this morning, with police, fire and ambulance crews attending. The state government has announced a trial of screen time limits on digital devices in classrooms for students in kindergarten to year two. Slated for rollout from term one next year across 10 public primary schools, the trial will see participating schools given $50,000 to purchase screen-free learning resources. And Adelaide's Izzy Bat Doyle has broken the Australian women's marathon record. The 31-year-old ran a time of 2 hours, 20 minutes and 38 seconds to finish sixth woman at the Chicago Marathon overnight. She took 46 seconds off Jess Denson's Australian record set in Valencia in December last year. Thank you, Joe.
1: Wow, good on her. I mean, that's quite a shaving off of the time, although it's a marathon. So it is a long, long race.
2: Yeah, and to finish number six in Chicago, that's
1: amazing. Amazing. What an effort. Thanks so much for that, Maya.
0: 102.5 ABC Perth weather.
1: And with an update for you, Pip Waller from the newsroom. Hi, Pip.
3: Hi, Joe. Well, WA is definitely the place to be right now compared to a bit of action with thunderstorms on the east coast. Here in WA, a ridge of high pressure extending into southern parts of the state meant we saw mostly dry and sunny conditions. A chilly morning with some patches of frost for parts of the southwest land division, with a trough also generating some thunderstorms. Very isolated, though, east of Laverton in the Goldfields. Those sunny skies extending into the north with a bit of afternoon cloud about in the Kimberley. Now, in the city today, and it was a lovely way to start the week, fine and sunny across Perth. We're expected to reach a top of 24 degrees. Very similar conditions tomorrow. Sunny and clear, 28 degrees the maximum. Then we're in for a bit of a change as a cold front approaches the state, bringing showers on Wednesday with a forecast top of 32. Now, just a quick reminder, if you've managed to snap some great weather photos this morning or over the weekend, you can send them through to be featured in tonight's weather. That's WA weather at abc.net.au. Thanks so much, Joe.
1: Thank you very much, Pip. It's 25 to 2. You're listening to 102.5 ABC Perth and WA. I'm Jo Trilling and back from a couple of weeks' leave. Thanks again, Amber, for filling in. And I'm sure she had you entertained with her humour and irreverence. Loving the song suggestions. We're playing Bangers and Ash this afternoon. Slim's away now. And Thomas says, Jo and Ash, it's a bitsy teeny weeny polka dot bikini or pink shoelaces. Ali, thank you for writing in. Of course, it's because they are referred to, the Cooked Shook, as a bachelor's handbag, hence the accessory songs. And another nod to Elvis. Somebody else would like high heel sneakers. 0437 221025. I was talking about the jazz festival, and Helen would like George Baker selection, Little Green Bag. That is very on point and a cracker tune. Some music of another.

the kind right now before we talk about merging universities. What does history tell us about the wisdom or otherwise of university mergers? You'll hear from an industry expert after Player.

Baby Come Back from Player at 20 to 2. We are after songs inspired in a way by the Bachelor's Handbag. You know, the Cooked Chook, one of the major supermarkets, has released a bag with an image of the Bachelor's Handbag on the front. And Anne says her local store intermittently plays the sound of a live rooster crowing. And Anne writes, as an animal lover, it makes her cringe. I've never heard that. I'm going to have to listen more carefully. It is rather odd. It's rather odd. But those of you asking for songs are hitting the nail on the head. Sandra and Jinjin would like Quality Shoes from Mark Knopfler, and Hello Di in Hillary's, who would like You Can Leave Your Hat On by a certain Joe Cocker. Keep them coming, 0437 22.

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4: Perth stories, culture and characters, fresh ideas, clever conversation and a few surprises along the way. 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
0: The history of university mergers in Australia is defined really by two major waves, the sweeping structural overhaul of the late 20th century and a recent, more modern push toward the creation of mega institutions. To date, Western Australia hasn't really been part of either of these waves, but that could all be about to change, as you've been hearing with the state government's business case for the amalgamation of the University of Western Australia, Murdoch University and Curtin University. So what does history tell us about the wisdom or otherwise of merging, and what can we learn from those who have already gone down this path? Associate Professor Gwilym Croucher is Deputy Director of the Centre for the Study of Higher Education at the University of Melbourne, one of the leading commentators in this space. Good afternoon, Gwilym.
5: Thanks very much for having me.
0: It does feel like tertiary education, the university space, is going through a lot of difficulty at the moment, whether it's from an international student perspective, the culture wars. If we look at merging, when has it worked?
5: As you indicated in your introduction, Australia has had quite a few university mergers in the past. About 40 years ago, a number of institutions were merged, and many of them were quite successful. So many of the larger institutions today were made up of a series of smaller institutions. There were some institutions where the merger didn't take. So there was one in regional New South Wales where the partners got together and eventually institutions decided to split up again.
0: What are the key ingredients for a successful merger?
5: So institutions merge for a whole series of different reasons. Sometimes it's about increasing a critical mass of teaching research in a particular area. Sometimes it's about a smaller partner that needs to be supported, so they merge institutions together. But I guess the one thing that's common when we look at a whole lot of mergers in the past is it's really strong internal and external leadership that can make it a success. Mergers are very complicated. There are a lot of disruption for staff and students. So it's really important that there's clear leadership, support for people during the process of merging, and also a real sensitivity to different institutional cultures, the different ways these institutions are embedded in their communities.
0: We've already heard today that some of the key players aren't happy at all, Curtin University in particular. How important, in your view, is it that everybody be on the same page when you even attempt something like this?
5: Just that highlights that's the real critical need to make sure that the rationale is clear to everybody. And I believe there's a process now and an expert panel that will support looking at, business cases for a potential merger in Western Australia. Where people don't see, value or, on balance can't see how the merger will be able to support a whole range of views, it can be really problematic. And so they're being really clear, both by, people that are leading within institutions, but also sort of political leadership and state governments in this case, need to be really clear on that rationale to make sure that everybody can get on board if it's going to be a success.
0: If we look at more recent mergers, if we sort of look to South Australia, two large universities merged earlier this year, maybe not long enough to really assess whether it is successful or not, but significantly their campuses were right next to each other, which will not be the case here in Western Australia. Is that an issue?
5: Having campuses, close to each other, obviously can really help. People are near each other. They can, either walk across the road or, walk across campus. But I think it's important to remember that, Australia, like many places around the world, has lots of universities that are multi-campus, and those campuses are in all sorts of different places. So just because campuses aren't near each other doesn't in and of itself mean that the merger might be harder. Once again, it's one of those things that's going to take time. So it's about carefully thinking through how it's going to work as, you know, a new multi-campus institution potentially, but also rightly it's a chance for people, you know, to sort of ask and question, you know, a rationale about why a merger might be brought together, especially where you've got some very large campuses that are serving local communities.
0: I'm talking to Associate Professor Gwilym Croucher. He's the Deputy Director of the Centre for the Study of Higher Education at the University of Melbourne about the proposed merging of UWA, Murdoch and Curtin. You're listening to 102.5 ABC Perth and, of course, right across Western Australia. And if you work in the sector or you're a student, what do you make of it, 1300 221025? Or if you think back to your university days, maybe you were attracted to a certain university because it was so different to the other options. Give me a call, 1300 221025. Gwilym, most unis are already really large institutions, and many of the people who work within them say they're already sort of too big, unwieldy. What is the benefit of creating something even bigger and potentially more unwieldy?
5: And it's a fair question that people always have to ask when there's discussion emerges. I mean, inherently, a bigger or smaller university is not necessarily better, even for staff. You know, as you allude to, universities are already very large. So when creating an even larger university, it does come down to how they're organised internally to make sure that they're organised in a way that people can really feel like they belong to the institution, to make sure that students are supported. They can be supported in ways that are very close to the area they study and the, you know, the teachers they have and the student cohorts. Equally, in some smaller institutions, it can be harder to build the kind of economies of scale to make sure that you have a really rich student experience. So,
0: and that comes, I mean, you, sorry to interrupt, but you mentioned culture earlier, and I think back to my university days. I've been to a few different universities, and part of the decision making was what's the culture of the uni, what's the student life like, and university has changed so dramatically for many reasons, but particularly recently because of COVID. Do we want to try and bring kids back to campus? And surely the culture and the uniqueness of that experience is what appeals to them.
5: I think many people would agree that for having an on-campus experience can be really rich and important. I think it's also, when we're thinking about how people engage with their education, the experience they have, just to think about the variety of different people we have attending university now. Not all of them are recent school leavers. Many people are working professionals. So just being able to attend campus is not in and of itself probably the most important thing. Many people would argue to having a really good time at university that's beneficial, you know, for the rest of, you know, your life, beneficial for your employment. There are all sorts of different ways that we can get students engaged. But certainly, I think a key one, especially for those that are first time at university, having access to a campus is really powerful and really important. Yeah, some universities do have, you know, on the surface, quite different sort of cultures, and there's a different way to, you know, people think about it. But universities are large and there's all sorts of things going on in them, so they can be quite rich in different ways. It means that there's often a lot of opportunity for people to engage in different ways.
0: What about the reputation of universities? I mean, there are plenty of students, whether they're, you know, finishing school or mature age, even looking at a master's degree, who choose a university because of, I don't like the word prestige, but because there is prestige attached to it. It can open networks. Having that name on your CV means something different if you look at the Ivy League colleges and universities overseas. Does that matter?
5: If you're in many other countries and you're looking at Australia, you're often quite jealous just at the quality overall of our universities and our higher education system. You know, Australia really does have a whole lot of really good options for students that provides quality education. And we are, and quite seriously, an envy of many places in the world. That doesn't mean that there isn't differences and that some institutions can be more prestigious than others. But I think we always have to be careful when thinking about things like prestige on a resume. You know, employers look for a whole lot of different factors, and are quite savvy. These institutions have been around for decades now, so they're well known. So we have to be a little bit careful about thinking how important something like prestige might be in this.
0: On 102.5 ABC Perth and WA, I'm talking to Associate Professor Gwilym Croucher about

0: the possible university merger. As you've been hearing today, the state government's got a business case for the amalgamation of UWA, Murdoch and Curtin. As always, keen to hear your views, 1300 22 1025. On a sort of very practical level, there's already been talk about concerns regarding job losses. Does a merger ever not involve job losses?
1: It's a hard question to answer. There's certainly been mergers in the past that have done the exact opposite. They've actually grown staff numbers when they've sort of used the merger as a chance to build up in a particular area. As you alluded to earlier, Australian universities are under a whole range of pressures externally. There's a really competitive international student environment out there. Obviously, the federal government that provides most of the funding for Australian university education has a whole lot of challenges in terms of different budget priorities. So a merger in and of itself, might not be, the reason that a whole lot of universities are under pressure. In fact, it might offer new opportunities for universities to think about what they do and to be able to engage students in new ways, undertake new forms of research, especially if there's state government investment promised.
0: You've worked in this area for a long time. You're considered one of the leading experts in higher education policy. What's your advice, finally, for the state government as they go about putting together this business case?
1: For any state government or anybody thinking about a merger, I think it's really important, if you look back at the history, and history here I think is a good guide, to be clear about the rationale for why a merger is going to provide benefit to students and communities and the state, to think really clearly about how that's communicated, and to make sure that this is done in a really systematic and careful way, because mergers, like a lot of things, the devil really is in the detail, and they do take a lot of time, and they do have considerable costs and cause considerable disruption.
0: Good to talk to you, Gwilym. Thanks for your time this afternoon.
1: Thanks very much.
0: Associate Professor Gwilym Croucher is the Deputy Director of the Centre for the Study of Higher Education at the University of Melbourne. 1300 22 1025. If you have got views here on the text line, Jason says, merging unis doesn't make them better, just bigger, more expensive to run, with less choice for students. Ray, I don't think you're a fan either. Good afternoon.
2: No, well, not so much that I'm not a fan. It's just that I know in past history, I used to do some work at WA back in the late 70s, and there was a move back then to try and merge the universities, and it never got off the ground. And I think it's happened again since then, and this would be the third time round that I can remember.
0: Yeah, I mean, keep going.
2: More of a diversion from the current government to take the focus off other things.
0: More pressing issues you think they should be focusing on, perhaps? I mean, they have. It's the state government here who is behind this. And two large universities did merge in South Australia recently. I mean, the difference being the campuses were right beside each other. And I think it's still such early days. We can't really get to the bottom of how successful it's been. So in your view, not the right way to go, or you just think it's a diversion?
2: The cultures of the university are so different and they're so entrenched, and the hierarchy, particularly UWA, to the people that I spoke to back then, were not the slightest bit interested in merging with what they considered to be lesser universities. So it never really got off the ground at all.
0: Right. Interesting insight. Really interesting insight, Ray. I do note that the NTU has put out a release, and they're saying that more than two-thirds of the university staff surveyed by the National Tertiary Education Union oppose merging Curtin, UWA and Murdoch. And I've got a message from Annette saying, of course there are going to be job losses. It was mentioned that six people are earning more money than the Premier. What does that tell you? So some interesting insight, Ray. Thank you very much for your thoughts. 1300 22 1025. If you have strong views, maybe you work in the sector. Lee in Basso says, what a great idea. Let's put all our eggs in one basket. What could possibly go wrong? And Rob from Mandurah says, they actually need to be taxing universities more. They're a business. Well, they get a lot of federal government funding. It is 5 minutes to one. You're listening to 102.5 ABC Perth and WA. Some music and then news at 2 o'clock.

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1: 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Traffic.
0: There is a truck breakdown on Orong Road eastbound at McDowell Street in Welshpool. It's impacting multiple lanes. They've been closed by incident response. There's a heavy tow on site. The truck is in the median and traffic is slow on approach. Please allow for a safe merge. There is also a police incident. It is continuing to cause issues. South Street is closed westbound between Varland Ave and Darien Drive in Leeming. The intersection is under police direction. Incident response and emergency services are on site. Traffic is heavy in the area. Please seek an alternate route if you can. I think that is that issue that has been discussed during the news headlines a number of times this afternoon. Just back to the university merger, that proposition. A lot of you have very strong thoughts. I have got a message from Greg saying, would the possible merger possibly have any effect on the private university, Notre Dame? I understand there may be some overlap involved with medical schools sharing access to facilities, writes Greg. Somebody else saying, I think that with the merging of three universities, there is a real danger ECU will get left behind and become the poor alternative. It's only in fairly recent times that the other universities have become more equal, much to the chagrin of UWA, a few of you pointing to that perspective. And somebody else is saying, oh, maybe it's all about names. I'll come back to that a little later in the show.
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0: It is time for the news. We'll be back to introduce you to a master inventor. And if you like in spending time in the shed, give me a call.
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5: Good afternoon, Jonathan Hopper with ABC News. A witness has described hearing police sirens just before a police pursuit ended in a crash in Perth's southern suburbs. St John Ambulance says a man was taken to Royal Perth Hospital as a priority one, while a man in his 40s and a woman in her 30s were taken to Fiona Stanley Hospital after the incident on South Street in Leeming. Local resident Jessica Humble says the incident has

0: Jake in the neighbourhood.
1: So it was about 11 o'clock, we were getting ready to leave, and just as I was about to head out the door, you just heard loads of police sirens, and then all of a sudden it was like bang, bang, bang, really loud, and you were like, that's not a car backfiring, that was a really bad crash.
0: Three people accused of assaulting police in Fremantle on the day of the AFL Grand Final have been advised to enter a plea next month. It's alleged that two officers were assaulted by a group as they were arresting a man. Courtney Jade McGee, Jack Morgan Hartley and Kelly Ann Bennett, all accused of assaulting a public officer, were representing themselves in Fremantle Magistrates Court today. Ms Bennett said she was making arrangements for anger management. The magistrates said she was expecting them to enter a plea at their next appearance on November the 23rd. Jamie Nicholas Hartley, who'd appeared earlier, had his matters adjourned to the same date. The head of a government steering committee looking at the potential merger of three WA universities has defended the plan, which he says has a strong cost benefit. The state government has proposed a three-way amalgamation of UWA, Curtin University and Murdoch University to improve WA's tertiary education system. Despite opposition from all three institutions, the government is going ahead with the business case to assess the plan. Committee Chair Mark Barnaba says the benefits of a merger are clear.
2: The cost benefit of this three-way merger, the upper end of that is 15 times the transition cost. So on the basis of that, any rational person would turn around and say, we need to look at this in more depth.
0: The imam of a Melbourne mosque allegedly linked to the suspect of the attempted Fly Dubai flight hijacking has taken to social media claiming the righteous will always be attacked. Georgia Lenton Williams reports.
3: Pilot Hamam al-Hamami allegedly attacked his co-pilot last month in an attempt to crash the passenger plane into an airport in Israel. The United Arab Emirates Attorney General has said in a statement that the 29-year-old, who said he acted alone, was radicalised while studying in Melbourne in 2017. The statement says he met people connected with the Broadmeadows My Centre Mosque, but does not further explain the alleged link. The mosque's leader, Samir Motadi, has not directly addressed the allegations but has posted a social media video in which he refers to false accusations and invokes Jesus and Mary before concluding, "The best thing sometimes is not to say anything."
0: The ABC does not suggest that Mr. Motadi or My Centre radicalised Mr. al-Hamami or were otherwise connected to the incident, simply that UAE authorities have raised the connection. Turkey, Pakistan, Egypt and Saudi Arabia have condemned attacks by Yemen's Iran-backed Houthi militants on the international airport in the Saudi capital, Riyadh, saying they're a dangerous escalation. Tuiyong Fitzpatrick reports.
4: Saudi authorities have reported one person, a Pakistani national, has been killed and nearly a dozen hurt in a new attack on Riyadh's international airport. The group of regional powers, dubbed the R4, has reaffirmed its solidarity and support for Saudi Arabia. In a joint statement, the group says it holds the Houthi militia fully accountable for the results of the attacks and any repercussions and demands their immediate and unconditional halt. Meanwhile, a UAE presidential advisor says targeting Saudi Arabia undermines the security of all Gulf states.
0: On day eight of the AFL's trade period, forward Aidan Schubert and midfielder Sam Butler have been traded from Hawthorn to the Gold Coast. The pair, along with a first-round pick next season and a third-round pick this season, have been swapped for a round two pick in next month's draft and two picks next season. Perth's weather, sunny today with a forecast top of 24 degrees. Tomorrow, Tuesday, sunny and 28. Wednesday, late shower or two and 32 degrees. Right now in the city, it's 21.4. ABC News.
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6: I hope you're enjoying this sunshine and Monday afternoon is going well. Thanks everybody for sending in welcome back messages. Very lovely to read them and your kind words. Now we are going to take you inside a home made of hemp very shortly. There's been a lot of discussion regarding

0: in, are you going to meet someone who built their home from hemp? And also from inside the home to outside into the shed, you're going to meet a master inventor. He has created everything from bouncing boots to a hoverboard, which he actually rode at the opening ceremony of the Sydney Olympic Games. Probably most well known for his wood carving tools, which led to a successful commercial business. Plenty more to come this afternoon. And again, a big thank you to Amber and the team for keeping you all company. We do need to talk music for a minute. We are playing Bangers and Ash this afternoon. Slim's off for the next couple of weeks. Ash, just remind everybody what you were after.
1: Well, yes, Joe, after one of the major supermarkets is this week releasing a handbag in the shape of the bachelor's handbag, the old roast chook, I thought we could do songs about accessories and fashion, and we've had quite a lot of fun today, really, haven't we? There is one of your faves that I promised to clip up and play a little bit of. It's now stuck in my head. Thanks for this one, Alex.

0: when you're listening to it, like, I've heard this before and it was the last time I made you play Where's Me Jumper. It's such a fun tune. It's not what we are going to play a 3-minute track of.
1: No. Interesting, though. I hope you're all awake now. So the most popular ones today were Handbags and Glad Rags by Rod Stewart, Raspberry Beret by Prince, and then quite a few of you wanted Leave Your Hat On by Joe Cocker, apart from Diane Hillary's, who wanted You Can Leave Your Gat On. And then I quite liked this one from Roscoe. He wanted The Chicken Dance. So thanks for that, Roscoe. But I'll tell you who I have chosen as your winner. It's a song released from 1970. It got up to number 12 in the Australian Top 100 singles of that year, but it's been reused a bunch of times in sort of different cultural ways, ads and whatnot, including in Quentin Tarantino's film Reservoir Dogs. This one is for Helen. It's Little Green Bag by George Baker Selection.

0: George Baker selection, Little Green Bag. That was the Bangers and Ash winner this afternoon. And Ash, plenty of thumbs ups coming through on the text line. It is 12 minutes past two. You're tuned to 102.5 ABC Perth and WA. I'm Joe Trilling, and back after the school holidays. Now, we talk often about the housing crisis. You've been hearing for a while now about the brick shortage in Western Australia. Well, my next guest lives in a house constructed from hemp. Graham Creed is ABC alumni, a former weatherman. He now works in climate education. And if you have built or live in a house made of unusual material, maybe rammed earth, maybe stone, bamboo, what about mycelium blocks? I didn't even know that was such a thing. Give me a call, 1300 221 0025. Very keen to hear why you made that choice, why you went for a building material that isn't wood or brick. And I'm delighted to say it. Graham is on the phone. Good afternoon, Graham.
1: Good afternoon, Joe.
0: Firstly, hempcrete. For those not familiar, maybe just give us a quick lesson in how it works.
1: Right, yeah. So basically, it's pellets made from the hemp plant, and the system that was used with our house, basically, it's mixed with lime, and like rammed earth, it gets put in between two side panels and then rammed into position. So it's a very thick wall and has all the multiple benefits of hemp.
0: And why did you make that choice? I mean, I did say you now work in climate education. Was it a sustainability issue? Is that what led you to use hemp to build the house?
1: Yeah, look, that was part of it. So when we bought the farm that we're currently living on, we just had a shed house, and it was off-grid, so it was 12 volts. And that shed in summer almost got unbearable to stay in. So there were weekends that we wouldn't come up to the farm because it was just too hot and too uncomfortable. If it was 40 degrees outside, it was 40 degrees inside. And so that was something that we sort of thought we need to make sure that whatever we build is a little bit more sensitive to the heat. And certainly in my line of work, the potential of increasing temperatures as we move into the latter part of our life, then, they are going to be quite significant for us. And this area, record temperature, 47 degrees. So we are looking at some pretty extreme conditions even today. So middle of October, and we recorded 37 degrees today. So we do get a lot of hot weather. And so we had to build something that was going to be suitable in that sort of climate. And hemp was one of the materials that we looked at, and the builder that we were working with, he helped us make that final decision. So it was a combination of heat and certainly looking at a material that was going to withstand that.
0: I've talked previously about the passive building movement, and with an architect who builds residential homes using that philosophy. What's it like to live in your hemp home? Are you able to stay cool in summer and warm in winter without putting on aircon and heating?
1: So the one thing with our place, so all our walls, so all the outside of the house is hemp. We live on top of a hill, which has absolutely stunning views. And we have to admit we put far too many windows in. And we do get a lot of western sun. So we did install an air conditioner because our floors are also tiles. So the benefit of having windows in winter is that the sun streams in, heats the tiles, and it keeps the temperature through the evening relatively mild to warm. But in summer, we still get some of that heat in, particularly our front windows, which face directly west. We did put a 3-metre veranda out, but it's a pitched roof. So we did make some mistakes that made putting in an air conditioner for those extremely hot days a little bit more necessary. But even on some of those days, just fans in the house are enough to keep it relatively cool and just move the cooler air around. So one side will be cooler than the other, depending on which side the sun's on.
0: I'm talking to Graham Creed, who's ABC alumni. He's a former weatherman, now works in climate education. And Graham and his partner live in a house made of hemp. And if you chose a building material that isn't wood or brick, we do have a brick shortage at the moment, 1300 22 1025. Keen to hear why you went for the material you did. I've got a message from, I was talking about rammed earth homes, and I've got a message from Phil who says it's near impossible to insure rammed earth houses. I want to know more about that, Phil. But Graham, it was it more expensive? Often it's, you know, the demand, and there is not as much of the material, so it can push the cost up. What was the case there?
1: It was a little bit more expensive, but for us, I think it was worth the effort. We were trying to decide between Hebel and hemp.
0: What's Hebel?
1: Hebel is like the old, what do they call them? Those old big grey bricks that have holes in the middle.
0: Oh yes, yeah, yeah.
1: But the benefit with Hebel is that you can shave it. So instead of having pointy walls on the outside, you can shave corners and things like that into it, which is the same with hemp. So outside we have no 90 degree angles. Everything's cornered. So even in where the windows sit, you know, there's patterns down the hemp. So it's just it's a beautiful feature of a house that when you look at it, it just looks so different to anything else that you will have seen, because it just has all those little indents, the rounded walls. It's just a stunning feature of a hemp house.
0: I am fascinated by it, Graham, and I've actually got someone. I've got a call from Charlene, who also lives in a hemp house in this part of the world. It's been great to talk to you, Graham. Thank you very much for giving us a sense of what it is like to live in a house made of hemp.
1: No worries. Thanks, Joe.
0: Graham Creed there, who's a former ABC TV News weatherman. And if you too live in a home that was built from an unusual material, I'd love to hear from you. 1300 22 1025. Stephen has just sent me some photos of his place. He and his wife Susan are coming up to 3 years living in their rammed earth and timber passive solar home in Darlington. Super comfortable, reports Stephen. Quite modern, very stylish. It is stylish, Stephen, because you've sent photos through. And even better, he writes, it was designed by our architect son. It's absolutely gorgeous. And I just love that rammed earth feature. Were you able to insure it? Because Phil sent me a message saying it's almost impossible to insure a rammed earth home. So Stephen, please let me know how you went there. Someone else who lives in a home made from hemp is Charlene. A very good afternoon to you, Charlene.
2: Hi, how are you?
0: I'm well, thank you. So your hemp, the property you've got made of hemp, is in the southwest near Margaret River. Why did you decide to use hemp as a building material?
2: So full disclosure, it's actually a holiday house, so it's Airbnb. Now, I'm in the medicinal cannabis industry, so I learnt as a byproduct all about industrial hemp as well. So when I came across this via a builder who was giving a talk in New South Wales around 6 years ago, I just thought, wow, this is just absolutely a fascinating building material. It was very different. It had so many positive qualities. And at the time I was thinking about building a holiday home for short-term accommodation. I thought, what a great thing to do, and also to expose other people to the building material.
0: And what, tell us the pros and cons, I guess. Let's start with the pros.
2: Yeah.
0: Because we just heard from Graham and he was saying from an energy efficiency point of view, it's very good. It stays very cool in high temperatures. Is that what you have found?
2: Absolutely. I 100% agree with that. It's very insulative. There's also lots of other great benefits, like there's acoustic comfort in the house. It

0: actually absorbs sound really well. So you walk through the rooms and they just feel soft. They feel, yeah, they just that there's no echoes. So it's and I've got quite high ceilings as well. I find that there's a really healthy air quality inside. The hemp itself tends to absorb chemicals. It tends to breathe really well. We also have found it's quite mold resistant, and it's also quite resistant to pests, which has been a massive,
1: A big benefit down there, particularly if
0: huge
1: it's a holiday
0: benefit.
1: home. What about fire? Is it fire resistant? Is that a concern?
0: Absolutely. Yeah, absolutely fire resistant. Yeah, we saw a demonstration quite some years ago, and somebody was using a blowtorch and trying to burn a piece of hempcrete, and it doesn't burn. I think that's probably because of the lime content in the product. So yeah, it's really a great product to use in a bushfire-prone environment.
1: And what about cost? Because I can't imagine there's a huge demand yet for hemp construction, well, constructing buildings out of hemp. What was the pricing like? Was it considerably more expensive than other options?
0: Well, you've caught me as I in a, it's a difficult question because I was actually building during COVID, so all building costs were, through the roof. But as a comparison, before I built, I think it's slightly more expensive than a brick and tile home. But like Graham, your previous caller said, it's really worth the benefit to just pay that little bit extra and have such a healthy environment.
1: Was there anything else that surprised you, staying in it that you, I don't know, maybe hadn't thought about or realized?
0: I didn't really understand how beautiful it would be. It's just got a gorgeous texture and the colour. It really lends itself well to modern building, especially using lovely earthy colours. Yeah, that for me was a big plus because I love architecture and I wanted to build something that was really architecturally building, beautiful, I should say. And as a result, we actually won six design awards a year after we'd built with the Master Builders Association.
1: Right. Do you know if there are any other hemp buildings down in your in that patch? Your Willyarup, so just near Margaret River. I mean, I'd be curious to know how many there are.
0: There are a number. My particular builder is Margaret River based, and he actually operates a industrial hemp processing facility in Margaret River. So he's built around 7 or 8 homes, including my own. There's also the Wychcliffe Eco Village,
1: Oh,
0: which
1: yes, of
0: has some
1: course.
0: builders. Yeah, there's different types of hemp building systems being utilised down there as well.
1: Charlene, thank you very much for your call and that insight. Charlene's got a property made out of hemp as well. I was talking earlier to Graham Creed, and he was detailing the property he lives in that is made from hemp. And he said, "Look, we put in too many windows." Well, Simon of Greenmount, you're bang on. Simon says, "Why didn't Graham consider energy efficient windows? Double glazed and low emission glass would have meant large glass areas, but reduced heat. Even triple glazed windows, Simon. Good on you." And Stephen's come back to me. Stephen lives in a beautiful, beautiful home in Darlington, rammed earth and timber passive solar home that his architect son designed. And he said they were able to insure it without any problems, as the main construction of the house is timber framed. The rammed earth forms a thermal mass along the south side that runs through the whole home. Thank you very much for getting back in touch. I've also got a message from somebody else who lives in a home that has been constructed with rammed earth, and they say very cool in summer, very, very cool temperatures in summer. Thank you for your insights. 25 minutes past two.
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2: Oh, Claire Nichols from Radio National. The Book Show is going to be rather excited when we have a chat on Thursday with the countdown fast approaching. I know so many of you voted. Thank you very much. I cannot wait to find out which is Australia's favourite book and also the top 20. Sandy, thank you for your message. It's great to be back. We had a wonderful school holidays and thanks to Amber for keeping you all company while I was away. It is 26 past 2. Some music for you, George Benson.

0: George Benson with Give Me the Night at 2:30. Time to get the news headlines. Maya Cordix here from the newsroom. Hi, Maya.
1: Good afternoon, Joe. Nearly 80,000 older Australians are expected to dump their private health cover by the end of the decade as a result of changes proposed by the federal government. The proposal would wind back the rebate for Australians aged 65 and over. Health Department analysis shows while 44,000 Australians are expected to drop their cover in 2 years as a result of the policy, the following year that's forecast to reach a total of 78,000. The president of Microsoft says milk and washing machines are currently more regulated than AI. Brad Smith says there needs to be global safety rules in place, including a legal obligation to tell a victim if their system is breached by a rogue AI agent. And sportswear brand Adidas has accused Australian brand White Fox Boutique of infringing its trademark three-stripe design with garments featuring four stripes. Adidas claims the design is deceptively similar to its trademark, which it's used in Australia for more than 65 years. Thank you, Joe.
0: Thanks very much for that, Maya.
2: 102.5 ABC Perth. Weather.
0: And with an update for you, Carrie Cox. G'day, Carrie.
3: Good afternoon, Joe, and welcome back. Some current temperatures around the state. It's 29 degrees in Broome, 23 in Carnarvon. Kalgoorlie is 20.6 and it's 22.6 in Geraldton. Down in Bunbury, it's 19.6 and 15 in Albany and 15.7 down in Esperance. Then here in Perth today, it's sunny. What a beautiful day it is. Winds easterly 15 to 25 k's, becoming light around about now and then becoming southeasterly 15 to 20 k's in the late evening. We reached a top of 22.5 degrees just a short time ago, so we haven't got to the top, predicted top of 24 just yet. Then looking ahead to tomorrow, it'll be sunny again. Winds easterly 15 to 25 k's becoming light in the early afternoon, then becoming easterly 15 to 20 k's in the late evening. It'll get to 28 degrees tomorrow, and a little birdie told me it'll get to 34 on Wednesday, so that might be a day for a swim after work.
0: Sounds very, very lovely.
3: Right now in Perth, Joe, it's 22 degrees.
0: Thanks, Gary. It is 28 minutes to 3. You're listening to 102.5 ABC Perth and WA. I'm Joe Trilling, back after a couple of weeks away for the school holidays. Thanks, Amber, for entertaining you all in my absence. In a moment, you are going to hear from a master inventor. He has created everything from bouncing boots to a hoverboard, but perhaps is most well known for his wood carving tools. But we've been talking about homes built from unusual materials, rammed earth, hemp, and Alan's called in. G'day, Alan. I think you have a lot of experience with rammed earth.
4: Yes, I do. I was building earth walls both residentially and commercially in Perth for the last 38 years. We started in 87 originally, and I sold the business last year.
0: What drew you to rammed earth?
4: Beg your pardon?
0: What drew you to rammed earth? Why were you wanting to use it?
4: We had always liked it, and we had a block of land up in Savandage when I was actually fishing up there, and we hired the gear off one of the Perth contractors and with a foreman, and then we started a business from then after we'd built our own house in Savandage, which we still own. Thank goodness. It's a lovely spot and a lovely house. And we live in a lovely rammed earth house in Whitecombe Valley at the moment that we built a couple of years ago.
0: I don't know. There's something about it that it's aesthetically pleasing too.
4: They're a wonderful building to live in. As I was listening to your program earlier on, and someone was saying what a peaceful sort of environment it was. And it's acoustically very effective as far as the insulation from noise outside. We're on a fairly busy corner in Whitegum Valley, and it's a different world inside the house. That's a bit of an unusual one, really, because there's not another wall in the house. Even all the boundary walls are all rammed earth. Which is what you do when you own a rammed earth business, I guess.
0: Put it to good use. Why do you think it's not more widely used?
4: Look, it is widely used. The guy that bought my business is probably booked up till next Christmas. People would know that not the Novotel, it's now called the Manta Ray in Exmouth. You know, we built that with. We built a school down in Belgravis called the Mother Teresa Catholic College. We were 10 years in building that building. And you know, the stage every year. That's, and just done something at Aquinas. We've just done Servite College. You know, there's plenty of it out there. There really is. I guess it's people's naivety. And even, you know, I can't understand after 38 years in the business that people go, rammed earth, what's that? They're big bricks, you know, things like that. But they're not. They're formwork. They're in situ formwork.
0: Yeah, yeah. And you pour it in. Is that right? You have the sort of...
4: Well, we don't like to call it pouring because
0: sounds
4: pouring...
0: Sounds like concrete.
4: It sounds like concrete. And an earth wall has only just got enough moisture to sort of hold together when you crush it or squeeze it in your hand. And that's how we can get strength from low strength cement, because

0: We don't, hydrate the cement to any great extent.
1: And
0: So it's a bit of an art.
1: Alan, what about cost? You know, we have a brick shortage. Is it, I mean, it is more expensive, but.
0: It is going to be more expensive, but you've got to remember at the end of the day, it's a finished product. There is nothing else that's to be done apart from put an acrylic sealer on the walls. We have a waterproof admix that we put in the walls now so that they're, waterproof. It's changed a lot, let me say, in 38 years. It's a different material and a different pro not a different process, but a more refined process than what it was 40 years ago.
1: Yeah. Alan, I really appreciate your call and insight into using it over all those decades.
0: Thank you.
1: Great to talk to you, Alan, with a lot of experience using rammed earth for building. I've also got a message from Michael who's down in Denmark, who says, Joe, you should check out the Deco Housing Eco Village in Denmark, completed in 2018, one of the largest hempcrete developments in the Southern Hemisphere, features 12 highly sustainable, 9-star energy rated strata titled duplexes built entirely out of industrial hemp and lime binder. Thank you, Michael. I will look into that. Very interesting. Now, next, you're going to meet a master inventor. He loves nothing more than tinkering in his shed. I'm very much looking forward to having a chat with Kevin Inkster. Harry Styles will take us there.
2: Cheers.

Sugar. Harry Styles at 20-3. Just back to homes built out of unusual materials. Good to hear from you, Mick in Greenwood, who says, Joe, the alternative lifestyle is around Pemberton, Northcliffe. We're building rammed earth homes nearly 50 years ago. Yeah, Mick, I know a family who built a rammed earth home about that long ago in Manjimup. And Mick also says, hemp's a really good source of oil, which can be used for biodiesel. And he was wondering if the building products can be extracted.

0: after the oil has been extracted? I have no idea, Mick, but maybe someone listening has got the answer to that question.
1: Perth stories, culture and characters, fresh ideas, clever conversation and a few surprises along the way. Everything that fills your day on Afternoons with Joe Trilling. 102.5 ABC Perth and across WA.
0: Now, my next guest has many strings to his bow. He's a former police officer. He worked as a bus driver, but I think it's fair to say Kevin Inkster's real passion is tinkering in his shed. Actually, tinkering downplays his brilliance. Kevin, you see, has invented everything from bouncing boots to a hoverboard he once rode at the opening ceremony of the Sydney Olympics. But the tools Kevin is probably best known for are wood carving tools designed initially in his Nanup shed. They led to the creation of a very successful business, Arbortech. And Kevin's now handing over the reins to his son, an engineer. And if you too love tinkering in your shed, 1300 22 1025, go on, you can boast a little. What have you made? Maybe you too have invented something. A very good afternoon to you, Kevin.
2: Hello, Joe. Thanks for having me on the show.
0: Now, I think it's fair to say you sort of hail from a family of inventors. Your father and brother were engineers, inquiring minds. Have you always loved tinkering in the shed?
2: Yeah, as far as I know, it was more something that I really got into when I moved down to Nanup, I think.
0: And your first invention, was that the bouncing jumping shoes, or was there something before that?
2: I wouldn't say that was my first invention. My very first attempt at an invention was self-lighting cigarettes when I was a cadet engineering surveyor. And that didn't get anywhere. Some people took it, and it was released in France, but it turns out that people don't like self-lighting cigarettes.
0: Maybe the market research required before the inventing. Oh, my goodness.
2: Well, that's correct. That's correct.
0: My goodness. Okay, let's go to the bouncing forever jumping shoes. How did they come about?
2: Well, I first made them, again, when I was in Nanup. It just struck me as a really simple idea that if you put, you know, springs onto boots they would, you know, you could bounce and like a pogo, but on each leg, you'd be able to take big strides, and you can, of course. So, yeah.
0: You might sustain a little injury as you go bouncing around. I'm not sure about the safety options.
2: We did offer them for the Olympics, and we made some at Arbortech. And people were testing them. And we have a sort of an open area within the building, a sort of large quadrangle, and the people couldn't stop. They'd run into the walls and things like that. Because as you tried to stop, you'd just bounce more.
0: Oh, my goodness. Okay, to this hoverboard, I think it was a request from your kids that led to this invention. Am I right?
2: Well, yeah, not specifically. They went and saw Back to the Future, and you know they were talking amongst themselves and said they'd really love to have a hoverboard. And I thought, well, I know a way to make some, so make something that would hover. And so I made the first one in my shed or in my garage when we were living up in Perth in Darlington.
0: And then, how on earth did they end up being used at the opening ceremony of the Sydney Olympics, Kevin?
2: Well, I had a friend who used to design the sets for ballets and operas and different things like that, and he and I both played in a band, and he asked me one day on our way to band practice, you know, if I had any suggestions for the Olympics, and I had the bouncy boot idea and I had the hovercraft. And then one of our staff members drew a picture of a guy on a futuristic looking sort of little flying saucer, and we sent that into the Olympic committee and they really liked it, and so we were then tasked with having to build them, knowing nothing about hovercraft at the time.
0: Oh my goodness. I mean, it's clear you have a natural curiosity and a real way with thinking. But can you remember that opening ceremony? It was 2000. You really rode on one in the ceremony itself.
2: Yeah, we had 20 of them there, and they would come out from four they call them vomitoriums or voms. I think it's a Roman word.

0: And anyhow, so yeah, we had let me think. We had 20 at the Olympics, and so there was four in each one. So we had 16 in the actual show, and I was riding one of them. Yeah.
1: What a moment. I'm sure it's etched into your memory. And
0: Oh, it was just wonderful, wonderful.
1: George Clooney got his hands on one somehow.
0: Well, we sold them to quite a few stars around the world. We sold two to Jamiroquai in England. We sold one to George Clooney, I believe, and several other wealthy, crazy people bought them.
1: I love it. I love it. I love it. I'm talking to Kevin Inkster, who is an inventor and the executive director of Arbortech. And Kevin, the tools that you went on to, well, that led you to this very successful business, I think started as wood carving tools. I think the first one you built was so you could shape wood freehand.
0: What happened is basically I bit living in Nanup, there was a lot of wood available, I started doing woodwork, and we went into a cafe business with some good friends, and they would run it for a week, and my wife and I'd run it for a week, and so I had a week off every week, and I got into woodworking, and not knowing everything about woodwork, but having a bit of understanding of engineering, I just started making all my own tools. And then one day I was invited to a seminar in Bunbury, and we were told to bring our tools. And when I laid my tools out, they were different to everybody else's. And most of them were quite silly, but half of them were novel and effective. And that's how I started. I call it progress through ignorance. So anyhow, I started using those tools to do my own woodwork, and then other woodworkers wanted the tools, of course.
1: Progress through ignorance. I think there is
0: Yeah.
1: really something in that because so many people are,
0: Absolutely.
1: there's a fear of failure, isn't there? And that limits you. You don't try something in case it doesn't work. Whereas if you just keep chipping away at it, maybe you'll end up
0: Well, it's
1: creating
0: more
1: a
0: than that. I think it's knowing that you don't know, and so you ask the right questions. So how do I do this? How does this come, from this little device that I've made? How does it become an actual product? That kind of question. And then having a group of people to work with, and I think that's what really happened is we got some really fabulous people to work with, including my brother, my wife, my sons, and other people that we got on board. And I think, when you put all your heads together, you can do almost anything.
1: if you get the right people on the right bus, I think the saying is. You're hearing from Kevin Inkster, who clearly has an incredibly inquiring mind and has invented all manner of things. He is the executive director of Arbortech, handing the reins over to his son, who is an engineer. Take us inside this shed. I want to know more about it, Kevin. I mean, it sounds like a heck of a lot of fun.
0: Well, my current shed is a joke. My wife's always complaining about it because it's so messy, like my mind. But I find that some of my best inventions occur when I'm ratting through my junk pile looking for something else.
1: And what sort of find a new purpose for something or see it in a different way?
0: Well, yes, usually see it in a different way. It's not always like that. I mean, one of my latest products is called the Spheroplane, which is a device for carving spheres. And it just came about because one of our marketing girls asked me to make a sphere. She wanted a large wooden sphere. And so when I had a little think about that, and I found a couple of bits and pieces that we'd made for another purpose, and I adapted that to carve spheres, basically. And then once I'd proven that, I took it up to the engineers. My son was leading the team then, and they quickly turned it into a really excellent product.
1: For those that perhaps don't work with wood or aren't familiar with the business, can you give us a sense of what else you've made? I think the latest is an all saw. Is that
0: Yeah,
1: right?
0: well, that's just gone crazy for us at the moment because it was originally designed to cut wood and wood in difficult or dirty situations. So when I was driving the school bus in Nanup, I used to go past all the logging areas and driving down to Scott River along that route there. And they'd always cut the trees up high and leave the best part, from a woodworker's point of view, in the ground because it had dirt and gravel in it. And so I thought of this cutting action. And then later, after we'd had some success with our other woodworking tools, my brother was then heading the engineering division, and we had a good look at it and came up with a design for this tool. But it cut brick better than wood at the time. And so it first went out as a brick tool. And then later, we eventually did a deal with DeWalt and got a battery system for it. And now it was free of, you know, the cord, et cetera. And now it could be taken out to where it originally, the original purpose for the tool. And it's just, we had a couple of videos go out and they got millions of hits. We were used to getting, you know, tens of thousands of hits, but not tens of millions. But since we've had this this landscaping version, it's just been, I think we've had over about 60 million hits all told with social media.
1: So what are they using it for? To get to hard to reach roots or something like that?
0: It basically has an impacting action and a cutting action, and so it doesn't really rely on the sharpness of the teeth. And so it's got carbide teeth, and so you can plunge it straight through the dirt. You can plunge it straight through asphalt and brick or any kind of material like that, and cut tree roots where they are in the dirt. Now, that's a really difficult job. You can use an axe or a recip saw or something, but it's very slow, and this thing just does it with ease. But it does so much more than that. My son's come up with a trenching blade so that you can cut a trench, say, 2 inches wide and 5, 8, 10 inches deep with the blade. So it digs like a dog digging in the dirt with its paws. It digs like that, if you can imagine. And we've got all sorts of other blades which do other things, cutting turf. It turns out that it's a much bigger market than we envisaged. If you can imagine, every golf course, every municipal council has problems with tree roots going through the footpath and the roads, and there's all these professional markets for it that we didn't really anticipate originally.
1: Didn't even foresee. Kevin Inkster, master inventor, is my guest this afternoon. And Kevin, you are handing over the reins to your son and an engineer, and I can only imagine the fun you're going to have in your sheds. Is there anything you're working on now? I mean, my goodness.
0: Well, we've been sort of gradually transitioning. You know, I spend most of my time down here testing tools, and also I do a lot of videos on using our tools, that sort of thing. And my son, being a mechanical engineer, he's pretty focused and pretty driven. And I think it's time to hand it over to someone with a bit more energy than me, you know.
1: I've just got a message from Elise down in Busselton saying, what an amazing and delightful man. I think you have plenty of energy, Kevin. And I just love that saying, progress through ignorance, an inquiring mind. Many amazing things you have created in your shed. I'm going to have to touch base with you in 6 months and find out, you know, what the next thing is.
0: We're working on some cool stuff at the moment. I mean, the guys, our engineering team is far, far more capable than I was. And so,
1: Kevin, it's been...
0: We're doing some amazing stuff now.
1: It has been lovely talking to you. Thanks so much for your time this afternoon.
0: Thank you, Joe. Yeah.
1: Kevin Inkster there, who he invented a hoverboard. It ended up being used for the opening ceremony of the Sydney Olympics. George Clooney bought one, also jumping shoes, and the company he started, very much a family business, Arbortech. 5 minutes to three on 102.5 ABC Perth and WA.
2: 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Traffic.
1: Just to let you know, there is a crash. Tonkin Highway southbound entry from Horry Miller Drive at the Perth Airport. The right lane is blocked. Towing services on site. Traffic busy on approach. Please allow for a safe merge. And there is a crash. Kwinana Freeway northbound before Mortimer Road in Wellard. There are lane closures and traffic heavy on approach. Please be careful if you are in that part of Perth.
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0: Four Tops with Baby, I Need Your Loving. It's time to say goodbye to those of you tuning in from the regions. We'll chat again tomorrow. Sabrina Hahn, well, that's Laurel.
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2: Thank you, Joe. Hello, one and all. 2 minutes to three on a Monday afternoon. Now, up first, screens in primary schools. And the WA government have moved to reducing screen time for our young ones. So Kindy to Year 2 is a pilot program. It will be run at 10 schools. And alongside this, the state government are beginning to develop a statewide policy on screen use in our schools. And on this, I want to hear from you. What do you believe should be in that policy moving forward? What should be the rules around screens in our schools? Do we need less? Is this pilot program moving in the right direction, according to you? You've got something to share. 1300 560 222. And alongside this, can I ask you, because technology has come a long way, can I ask you to think back to when you were in school? What was the cutting-edge technology in the classroom when you were a student? The cutting-edge technology in the classroom when you... We're a student. I remember the typewriter. One session a week. I think it was year eight. A lot of whiteout used in my work because you couldn't go tap, tap, tap with the index fingers. Not allowed to do that. Use all your fingers. So many mistakes. Cutting edge. You got a story to share. 1300 560 222. You can text as well. 0448 922 604. Also ahead, the A to Z of jobs. We're getting near the end. We land on the letter W. W for water diviner. I'll introduce you to one. He reckons he's pretty flat out. News time, it's 3 o'clock.
3: Good afternoon, Jonathan Hopper with ABC News. A person has been rushed to hospital and another is in custody after a police pursuit through Perth's southern suburbs ended in a serious crash. The crash happened just before 11 o'clock this morning with fire and ambulance crews rushing to the scene on South Street in Leeming. St John Ambulance says a man was taken to Royal Perth Hospital under the highest priority, while a man in his 40s and a woman in her 30s were taken to Fiona Stanley Hospital. One local resident says the sound of the crash was like a bomb going off.
4: There was just debris spread as far as the eye could see. You couldn't see, you could only see one car involved, and the other car was about 50 to 100 metres down the road. I still haven't seen it.
3: The Curtin University Student Guild warns the potential merger of WA's public universities will lead to a poorer student experience and job losses. The West Australian government says merging the University of WA, Curtin and Murdoch University would keep the sector competitive, but Curtin's Vice-Chancellor says it would be a costly process to fix something that's not broken. Guild President Dylan Storer says students will lose out.
5: Creating a university with 120,000 students from day one is going to lead to so many students being caught in the cracks. Really large classes, monopolised education that's going to not need to reach out and innovate because they have the WA domestic market down pat.
3: The federal small business minister says she was only made aware of the tax office's ban on credit card payments on the day the ATO announced the move. After mounting pressure from the business community, the government intervened last week, announcing it would give the ATO extra funding to ensure it can continue to take credit card payments for another year. Anne Ali was asked multiple times about the ban in Parliament today, where she conceded small businesses are doing it tough.
6: The RBA announced their decision to ban surcharges on March 31st of this year, stating that surcharges will be banned from October 1st. On October 1st, the ATO announced their decision that they would not be accepting credit cards, and that's when I found out.
3: Shadow Communications Minister Sarah Henderson says the government's digital duty of care laws are an assault on free speech and can't be rescued. The government is seeking to introduce a digital duty of care to place a responsibility on platforms to actively prevent harm online. Senator Henderson claims the laws would be used to limit free speech, particularly from right-wing commentators.
7: They want to shut down the podcasters, the influencers, their political opponents, because we know that this is a Trojan horse to reintroduce the misinformation and disinformation laws of 2 years ago. It is very, very dangerous.
3: The Anti-Semitism Royal Commission will hold an additional classified hearing session weeks after public hearings came to an end. Victoria Pengilly reports.
8: The Royal Commission was announced in the wake of the Bondi terror attack and held its last public hearing in August. The new session, announced today, will be held this month behind closed doors due to its discussion of classified information. The hearing will examine the conduct of security, intelligence and law enforcement agencies, including what was known about the Bondi shooters. It comes after a former ASIO agent, Marcus, campaigned to give evidence at the Royal Commission after he said he'd interacted with the Bondi shooters. Marcus has previously claimed he warned ASIO about the shooters years before the attack.
3: In sport, AFL star recruit Zach Butters says he was tossing up about a move to Geelong or the Western Bulldogs all season before finally deciding to move from Port Adelaide to the Bulldogs. Port Adelaide will receive a first-round compensation pick, currently pick 5, for losing the highly rated midfielder. The 26-year-old says the closeness of the Western Bulldogs to his hometown of Darley in regional Victoria played a huge part in his decision, but he didn't make it lightly.
9: I probably took my time to do that and was really educated and, looked at a lot of things and what goes into it as well. It's a pretty long contract and it's probably the rest of my career. So I wanted to make sure I get it right and I feel like I did that.
3: WA's weather for tomorrow, showers and gusty thunderstorms over the eastern and southern interior, far eastern Kimberley, southeast Gascoyne and northern Goldfields, windy over central parts of the state. In Perth, 11 degrees overnight before a sunny Tuesday with a forecast top of 28 degrees. Right now in the city, it's 23.6.

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1: Indeed you are. Good to have you on board on a Monday afternoon. Strap yourself in for another week. Now, first up, screens in primary schools. A new pilot program announced by the WA government will see less screen time for kindy to year twos and the development of a statewide policy on screen use in schools. What should be in the policy moving forward? We'll have a chat with an expert on that subject shortly. If you've got something to share, 1300 560 222 is the phone number. And also, I have asked you to think back when you were in school. What was the cutting edge technology back then? Andrew, 1956, the cutting edge technology, the abacus. Andrew,

0: I ever saw in school. Keep your correspondence coming. 1300 560 222. You can text as well. 0448 922 604. Also ahead.
1: Get a haircut and get a real job. Get a haircut and get a real job.
0: As we're nearing the end, the A to Z of jobs. We land on the letter W. W for water diviner. Now the Collins Dictionary definition. Water diviner, a person who attempts to locate underground water using a simple tool like a fork, stick, or two bent metal rods. You'll meet a water diviner of 20 years in WA shortly. And a couple of things on this. Do you have experience in water divining? And are you a believer or a non-believer in this practice? And as we do in this segment, there is a musical outfit. All members are water diviners. Gee, there's a lot of drummers in this band, I reckon. And they need a suitable band name, a creative band name. A band, all members are water diviners. What is a suitable band name? What is your suggestion? 0448 922 604. This is Cold Chisel.

0: They are Cold Chisel. That is Cheap Wine. 11 minutes past three.
1: Across the state, you're with Andrew Collins on ABC Radio WA.
0: Yes, indeed. Now, I'm asking you to think back to when you were in primary school. What was the cutting-edge technology? Lots of you are sharing some memories. Now, I ask that because one of the cutting-edge technologies nowadays is the screens. And announcements today.

0: Hey, from the WA government, they are moving to reducing screen time for our young ones. So, kindy to year two. So, there's a pilot program to be run at 10 schools. Alongside this, the state government are beginning to develop a statewide policy on screen use in schools. Have you got a viewpoint to share on what you would like to see in that policy on screens in schools? Do get in touch 1300 560 222. On the text on cutting edge technology when you're at primary school, Steve at Yarling Up, nice to hear from you. The cutting edge technology when I went to school was a blackboard duster that fizzed past my ears on a couple of occasions. Fortunately, my teacher was a lousy shot, reflects Steve. Andrew says, Mark and Capel, first bit of cutting edge tech I recall was different coloured cellophane placed in front of light bulbs to give coloured light beams. The year 1968. The memory. Thank you, Mark. Trucky Paul, the Xerox photocopier, a big step in technology at school, was also given an electronic typewriter, almost an early version of the laptop, reflects Paul. Andrew, 1981, we were allocated a T125 calculator with all the bells and whistles. It was especially good because we could use it for exams instead of mental addition. Thank you, Mick, the grader driver. You got a memory to share. 1300 560 222 is the phone number. Now to this pilot program, having less screen time in early years, kindy to year two. Here's WA Education Minister Sabina Winton explaining the new pilot program.
1: Screens are everywhere and kids are being exposed to them like never before. We know that screens can be a great tool in schools, but they are not a replacement to face-to-face learning. We are targeting the early years because that's where we know children develop their social and emotional skills and learn how to connect with each other. The pilot will take screen time back to basics, except where students must learn specific technology skills under the curriculum. There will be automatic exemptions for students who need digital or screen-based technology to participate in learning programs, including children with disability. Importantly, we will also establish a digital learning and screen use advisory group. Now, this advisory group will bring together educators and key stakeholders to provide me and our government with expert guidance on a potential statewide policy for screen years across all year levels in our schools. We'll also draw on experts in digital learning and wellbeing to help us consider what a future, sensible, evidence-based, statewide approach to screen use in schools should look like.
0: That is Sabina Winton, WA's Education Minister. Now to the Premier, Roger Cook, who says this policy is about giving WA kids the best start in education.
2: We know technology's got an incredibly important role to play in our world today, and it's an important role to play in education as well. I remember when I was a kid in school, they had Wheelie and the One television they had at the school, so you could watch David Attenborough's Life on Earth or something of that nature. But nowadays, screens are in every classroom. They're nearly on every desk. And just because technology is everywhere, it doesn't mean that it should be the default mechanism in our classrooms. A classroom should be a place where kids are talking to each other, challenging each other, asking questions, solving problems, really embedding themselves in the entire learning process. And so we need to think carefully about the level of technology which exists, particularly in those early years. We want to give kids the best possible start in life, and that means providing them with the best and most appropriate learning environment.
0: So that is Roger Cook, WA's Premier. Let's bring into the conversation now John Curtin, Distinguished Professor Leon Straker from the Curtin School of Allied Health, an expert in technology and health. Leon, welcome to you.
3: Good afternoon, Andrew and listeners.
0: Now, can I engage you in the topic that people are talking about? Cutting-edge tech when you were in primary school, Leon.
3: Yeah, I'm with Mick. I remember a calculator, and I think I've still got it in a drawer somewhere, and probably forgotten how to use them now.
0: All right, so you were there at that changeover when all of a sudden you didn't have to do it on paper or in your head, and you went to the calculator. Was that controversial back at the time?
3: It was. I was actually in high school, not primary school, but it was controversial about whether we could use a calculator and whether you had to do long division out by hand, and whether you could use it in exams as well, like you said.
0: All right, so this move from the WA government today

0: to lessen the screen time for those in early years, so kindy to year two. Does that move have your support?
1: Oh, yes, it does. Well, I think it responds to a really important community concern by parents, all the professionals working with children, and the broader community. We're all concerned about children's screen use, making sure children can get the benefits of it but minimise the risks. And we're also worried about the declining grades that Australian children are reported to have lately. So I think this responds to a community concern. And I think what's really nice about it is that they're not just making a blanket policy, but they're going ahead with a trial to try to get some more quality information about how best we can support teaching our children.
0: So how will this improve grades?
1: The proposition is that the grades are declining because the way that children are being taught isn't the best way for them to learn. The problem with this is that we don't actually have the evidence to say what it is that's caused those grades to decline. Most of the evidence we have on screen time is about recreational screen time, so that's time that kids are spending on screens away from schools. And we actually don't have good quality evidence about what screen use in schools works best for children. And the bit that we do have tells us that what works best with one child is different to what works best for another child. And so teachers are in a really strong position because they know each of our children really well. If they're well supported to choose what are the technologies and how to use them best for each individual child, then that's got the best chance, in my opinion, about getting the best outcomes for the children.
0: But we talk a lot about teacher workloads. Is that feasible that they can tailor the approach to the students in their class when up to 30 kids?
1: Yeah, it is what teachers do all the time now. And so I guess my point is that we need to be careful in our policies that we don't restrict teachers' abilities to be able to do what's suitable for each child and don't just have a one-size-fits-all rule, which isn't necessarily well supported by the evidence and isn't necessarily right for the children in that particular class at that time.
0: Okay, so as you heard from the WA Education Minister, there's an advisory group, a group being formed to develop a screen time policy, broadly speaking, for WA schools. So you obviously like a tailored approach, an individual approach to screen time for kids. What else would you like to see in there?
1: I think one of the best resources that are currently available is done by the Early Childhood Australia group, and they've got a statement on young children and digital technology, and that's hopefully a resource that this advisory group draws on, but also parents and teachers can draw on that now, because that provides a sort of a support for teachers to choose what can be helpful for each child to help them learn.
0: And in terms of trends, I'm not sure if are you aware of international trends in this space? Are other jurisdictions going down this path of reducing screen time, particularly in those early years?
1: I haven't seen what's happening in other educational jurisdictions. I know the concern in the broader community about this is universal across the globe. Children around the world in sort of lower income countries and higher income countries are all increasing the amount of time they're spending on screens. They're starting to use screens younger and for more time. And so this is a worldwide concern, and getting it right for Australian children is a really important issue.
0: And if screen time is reduced in a school setting, could that flow on to less screen time in a recreational setting?
1: That may be a flow on. My concern is that schools are a really important place for children to learn how to use screens well. For children to thrive in this digital world, they need to know how to use them well. They're a super important tool, not just for learning, but also for relaxing, for socialising, for doing daily activities. If listeners think about how many times they've used a screen over the last few days just to do everyday activities, they'll realise how important they are to their lives, but also how they're very different to what they were when you grew up, which was your point about asking what the technology was when we went to primary school. This is a very different world to when parents were children. And so helping kids and very young children, which is why a focus on young children like they've got at the moment is really important, because children as young as two can be all over the internet. And the internet is a wild west where you just don't want children all over it unsupervised.
0: Young as
1: So
0: two, really?
1: Oh, yeah, the user interface.

0: faces for our smartphones and tablet computers are so nice and easy for us to use, they're also really easy for a two-year-old to use. And so making sure that really young children are supervised and, but from a very early age, starting to be taught about what's safe and unsafe in terms of using technology is really important. There's been a lot of discussion about social media and teenagers, and to my way of thinking, that's kind of too late now, because children are using the screens at a much earlier age, and we need to get the principles into them as they're starting to learn these technologies, rather than waiting 10 years until they've been playing on the internet for 10 years and then starting to tell them how they should do it. That's too late.
1: We'll leave it there. Interesting chat. Thanks for coming on, Leon. Appreciate it.
0: Thanks, Andrew. Bye-bye.
1: Bye-bye. Professor Leon Straker. So he's from Curtin University, an expert in technology and health. So if you just turn the radio on, a pilot program to be run in 10 WA schools to lessen screen time in kindy to year twos. Alongside that, a statewide policy being developed on screen use in schools. This from Tom. the policy... No screens or mobile phones should be at schools. See, you heard there from Thomas. It's a balancing act because it is tech of today. You don't learn it, you're left behind. And Tom also says, Andrew, the calculator was okay. The technology growing up. On that, Mick says, Andrew, Commodore 64, the technology when I was at school, year 10, 1986, and I failed. And that's from someone who finished in the top 5% of students that year. To this day, I battle to use the remote controls and these proxy smartphones. I was taught, and leaping to our next subject, which is water divining, I was taught to water divine, but I'm not very good at it. I taught my wife and a few other people who have the right electrical makeup in their body. That's what's needed. Nice work to open the batting with cold chisel. Yes, you're not the only one to enjoy that. Was it Jenny from Carnamar was dancing around the kitchen? She liked that. In fact, not just dancing, singing and dancing in the kitchen was Jenny from Carnamar. Nice to hear from you. You got something to share? 0448 922 604. Grumpy number one, technology. At the schools, Andrew, the best technology advancement for me was the banning of the use of the cane, reflects Grumpy one. And Tom says, Andrew, whiteout replaced the eraser. Thank you for the history lesson, Tom. You can ring as well, 1300 560 222. Here's a technology lesson with danger attached. Early 60s, Andrew. Coloured straws you mix with a little bottle of milk. It was highly toxic. That was the dangerous lesson of this correspondence. Now, up next, we continue the journey via the alphabet, the A to Z of occupations. We do land on the letter W, water diviner. Is the occupation we will explore. You'll meet a water diviner of 20-odd years in WA. He's done work for pastoral properties, for regional shires, farmers, amongst other clients. He will explain who taught him and how he believes it worked. Now, the scientific community, they've got some doubts about how it works. You'll hear from Dr. Carl, in fact, and his view. On, well, does it work? Yes and no is sort of the summation of what Dr. Carr will bring to the table. And I'd love to hear from you. If you've practiced the art of water divining, you've seen it happen, perhaps it was a family member, 1300 560 222. And a musical outfit, all members of Water Diviners, those ones with the sticks, they're playing the drums. In fact, there's 7 drummers in this Water Diviner band. They need a suitable name, a creative band name. Lots of them coming through. I'll share those shortly. You can text as well, 0448 922 604. I've had a request for this little water song for the Water Diviners. This is the Water Boys and Fisherman's Blues.

0: Good track. The Water Boys and the Fisherman Blues. Thank you, Tom, for that little suggestion. Water Divining on your radio shortly. Invited the Water Boys to the table. On screen time, Troy, Andrew, any form of screen time for the young ones, 2 years of age, and that's what we heard from our expert, is absolutely ridiculous, but good babysitting. Says Troy. On cutting edge technology, when you were at school, Darren, nice to hear from you. Before and after school is where Darren's taking us. The cutting edge of an axe and chopping wood. Thank you for that. Blue says, Andrew, the new cutting edge for our youngsters will actually be pen and paper. And you learn more when you're writing it down. I think that's well and truly proven. Good on you, Blue. Got something to share, 0448 922 604. And lots of you suggesting a band name for a group of water diviners. Let's get into that subject now.
1: Get a haircut and get a real job. Get a haircut and get a real job. Clean your act up and don't be a slob.
0: Yes, we do that. we hear George this time of day on a Monday afternoon for the last 23 weeks. The A to Z of jobs. We have landed on the letter W. W for water diviner. The Collins Dictionary definition, no relation by the way. A person who attempts to locate underground water using a simple tool like a fork stick or two bent metal rods. You'll meet a long time.

0: of WA water diviner shortly. Do you have an experience in water divining? Alan and Dale Yellup does. Andrew, I've divined with two wire defining rods and found water, but the professionalism is judging the depth. Thank you, Alan. And on a musical outfit full of water diviners, need a suitable band name. H2O to go, says Alan. Get wet, says Thomas. Subsurface frequency by the divining rods. I'd go watch them. Thank you, Knowles, in Queridinger. And this from Darren, the experts, in brackets, a drip under pressure. Cyril and the Squirts, says Sandy. I'd go see them too. What a band. 0448 922 604 is the text. Now, before I introduce you to our water diviner, now, it's fair to say the jury's out from the scientific community on water divining. Does it actually work? Well, here is Dr. Carl, who's been talking on the ABC for many a moon. Here he is answering a question around his belief around water divining. He says, it works, yes and no. But the way it works, here's Dr. Carl explaining it.
1: The water diviners, without knowing it, are really good at reading the countryside. They haven't gone through any special training, but subconsciously they've worked out how to do it. And then the way that the water divining tool, be it a twig or a bit of coating or wire, works is via something called the ID motor response. It's spelled IDEA MOTOR response. And the typical case of that is if you're a passenger in a car in the front seat, a bit of a passenger seat, and the driver's really bad, and all the time you suddenly find your foot stabbing for the brake pedal. There is no brake pedal on your side of the car, but you are doing it subconsciously. And so in the same way, this ID motor response is triggering in the brain of these people who have subconsciously learned how to read the countryside, that they make the twig thing go down.
0: Okay, so that's the explanation from Dr. Carl. 1300 560 222. If you've got a story to share when it comes to water divining, let's meet one. Barry Vincenti is a water diviner based in the Chittering Valley, but works all over WA, has done for 20-odd years. Barry, welcome to you.
2: Hello, how you going?
0: Yeah, good, thank you. Thanks for coming on. So where and when and how? Who did you learn to water divine from, and how so, Barry?
2: Yeah, I learned from an old fella up at New Norcia. He'd been there for many years, and I used to get him out when I was doing all the water bore drilling because he was very good at it, and over time he taught me. And it took me a few years to pick it up, but I have the knowledge now.
0: And so when he taught you, how did he do that? How did he teach you? Was it about being one with the metal rods, or was it like Dr. Carl said, about scanning the countryside and making an assessment based on what you're seeing with your eyes?
2: The old fella said that what it is in the ground where the water flows is minerals in the water, and they're positive, negatively charged, and where they find their way through cracks and streams, they create this little bit of static electricity. And if you have that or can feel that static electricity, like when you touch things and it sparks you, he said, you have it, and you'll feel that in the ground. And so that's what I believe, and it works for me.
0: And so do you either have that or you don't have it, or can you learn that and you get better at it over time with practice?
2: Well, I believe all the years I've done it, I believe there's probably about probably 2 out of 10 people probably have that skill, can feel it. The others can't. Like I've given the rods to people when I've divined their properties and they've walked over the stream and they can't feel it, and others can. And really jumps out of them. So yeah, some people do have that charge in their body.
0: So what's your history? What's your accuracy level?
2: I'd say I'm around the 80%, 80 to 90% accurate. I've found water on tops of hills where you wouldn't think it would be. You'd think it'd be down in the low lying area in the valley. But no, I found them on tops of hills and sometimes shallow on top of a hill.
0: And we had someone talking about one of the real skills is knowing the depth of the water. What do you like there? Do you have a feel for the depth of it?
2: I don't have a feel for the depth. No, it doesn't tell me depth. I've worked, all through Western Australia for like 30-odd years drilling, and I have a bit of an idea, like the countryside and where the water should lie, like in depth-wise. A lot of diviners do give an estimate of depth, but a lot of the holes I've drilled on other diviners, they haven't been that accurate.
0: All right. You're listening to Barry Vincenti, water diviner of 20-odd years. Have you got any experience to share when it comes to water divining? Or something to say? This from Salty Andrew. The only thing about water divining that works, in my view, in some cases, is finding water pipes. I've drilled in the wheat belt for the last 20 years and most fail. The ones that are successful drive around looking for a suitable place to look, e.g. avoiding salt-affected areas, going near other bores, etc. By the time you've picked a spot to get the wires out, subconsciously, you have already picked the spot. Would you concede that's part of it, Barry?
2: Well, definitely, if you're looking for better quality water, you stay away from the salt areas. You try and go to the higher ground because the water tends to flow downhill to the low-lying areas. But I found fresh water within 100 metres of a salt lake. So you know, it doesn't necessarily mean where the low-lying areas are salty.
0: Yeah, but are you subconsciously at least scanning the countryside and picking those favourable spots, and that is very much a part of the work rather than the wires doing all the work?
2: No, I let the wires do all the work. I don't even let the country influence me because I walk around and until the wires pull me up, and then I'll then start to determine if it's a stream or it's just a pocket of water, if it's got width, how strong it is, and then find a suitable drill location on that.
0: Now, do you get mixed reviews from the general public as to those that believe that the wires work and those that don't?
2: Well, there must be a lot of belief out there that the wires do work because I get a lot of calls for water divining, particularly on hobby farms and big farms. To find suitable water for stock, and particularly on hobby farms where you've only got like 5 acres and you're trying to find a water source. So people tend to believe in it because it's quite busy out there.
0: Yeah. Do you ever get government contracts, government departments believers?
2: I've had inquiries through the... the government, like as in shires, I've done water divining for shires.
0: Have you found water for them?
2: Yeah, certainly. And mining companies, I've done water divining for mining companies for water sources for their camps and such.
0: Now, a few people are asking, and Dr. Carl brought this up. I didn't play the bit of audio. He says in tests, he says it's proven water diviners can't pick pipes underground that have water and don't have water. Have you ever tested your skills with underground pipes? What has water, where they are and so forth?
2: Yeah, so I can pick up water streams and I can pick up telecom. I cannot pick up water pipes for some reason. Yeah.
0: It is 20 minutes to 4, ABC Radio WA. Barry Vincenti, a long-time WA water diviner. The other thing we've been asking is a band name for a group of water diviners. Andrew, I was going to suggest a band name, but there already is one, the Divinals. Good call, Michael, in Lake Grace. How many water diviners are still out there? And is it being passed on to the next generation, Barry?
2: Yes, there are a lot of water diviners out there on websites, so you can find them.
0: Are there some charlatans? Is it that sort of industry? Given it's a bit hocus pocus. Does it attract charlatans?
2: Oh, definitely, absolutely. I've seen those out there too. Yeah, for sure. But the young fellas who are taking on the waterboring industry, they're the guys who are learning it now. Yeah.
0: And how's the current demand going? It's been a hit and miss sort of rain year.
2: Very high out in the farming areas, particularly like down around Beverley, Brookton sort of area, and also out on some of the pastoral stations this year because the dams haven't filled, and they're already getting me out there, divining locations to put bores in, because they're anticipating dry summer.
0: Yeah, all right. Just finally, have you got a lucky set of wires? Is it an old coat hanger, or what do you use? Just any wire, or you got a lucky set?
2: I've got a lucky set. I've had them for many years, and yeah, they're about 700 mil long, and they're just a piece of 5 mil wire. They're sort of pot plant hangers from Bunnings that I straighten out. They're the right weight for me.
0: Yeah. Are they insured?
2: No.
0: Get onto it, Barry. Suppose you go back to Bunnings. Good on you, Barry. Thanks for having a chat. Much appreciated. Cheers. Bye-bye. Barry Vincenti, a WA, a water diviner. Charlie says, Andrew, I had a water diviner from Manjima, a divine on our block. He was fantastic. All of the spots he picked were wet and yielded very close water flows to those that he stated. He was also accurate to within a couple of feet of what the drillers found. So knew the depth. Got something to share on your experience with water divining. 1300 560 222 is the phone number.
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0: Up next, where does WA sit on the tobacco ladder? On what? Yes, there is a tobacco ladder, and the Australian Council on Smoking and Health has released their tobacco ladder, which rates the states and territories on access to illicit tobacco. And WA has fallen significantly behind the national leaders on illegal tobacco. Now, we have improved. In fact, we won most improved. But we are lagging in other areas. So where we've improved, tougher penalties and closure orders have helped. We're currently sitting fourth on the illicit tobacco ladder. You'll hear from the CEO of ACOS shortly. And I'd love your personal perspective, particularly if indeed you do buy tobacco. And if you do buy illicit tobacco, has it become somewhat harder to source that tobacco? Because that is the goal, to make it a lot harder, make it impossible. Stop the black market. That's the ultimate goal. Has it become more challenging? Or is it just as easy as it was before? You can ring us, Sebastian, or text us, Sebastian. 1300 560 222 is the phone number. This is the Divinals. This is the band name for a bunch of water diviners. The boys are in town.

0: The Divinals and the boys are in town. It is 12 minutes to 4.
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0: On water divining now, some of you have it in the family. This from Liz. Nice to hear from you. My father-in-law could divine. I couldn't until he held my wrists, my hands holding the rods, and they definitely reacted. Andrew. Says Jimmy from Broome. My granddad could divine. He picked a spot on my dad's farm, told him he would hit water at 100 feet. They didn't, but they hit water at 96 feet. Close enough. I didn't get the gift, finishes Jimmy in Broome. Andrew, my band name was The Diviners with lead singer Chrissy Aquifer. says Graham. And on cutting-edge technology back in your primary school days, I remember one teacher in primary school hated the new biro and made us learn to write with ink and a quill. The headmaster stopped that, but I was messy. Cutting-edge, the biro. Thank you, Graham. Got something to share. 0448 922 604. We'd love to hear from you.
2: Beetlemania, the butterfly effect, or a real fly guy?
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4: And you get to decide.
2: Just go online and type in ABC Australian Insect of the Year, read all about your six finalists, and then vote for your favourite. It's that easy. The winner will be announced in November, so get busy choosing your best backyard buddy.
0: Now, is WA falling behind in the fight against illegal tobacco? It's a topic that has dominated headlines, shops firebombed, shady convenience stores popping up in regional towns and then disappearing just as suddenly in some cases. WA police have introduced harsher penalties for those found to be trading in illicit tobacco and have issued almost 40 closure orders since new tobacco laws came into effect. That was back in May. But WA is sitting fourth on the illicit tobacco ladder, well behind national leaders Queensland and runners-up South Australia. Now, the phrase used on the ladder is struggling to keep up, and this is what it says about WA. WA has put some points on the board with tough penalties and closure orders, but it's still well off the pace with gaps in landlord penalties and protections and a shortage of boots on the ground. Now, those that put the ladder together is the Australian Council on Smoking and Health. We'll hear from CEO Laura Hunter shortly. And an invite, if indeed you are a smoker and you have been or slash are in the illicit tobacco trade, has it changed at all, access to this illicit tobacco? Is it more challenging to find it or is it the same? 1300 560 222 is the phone number. Laura Hunter, CEO of ACOSH, welcome to you. Thanks for coming on.
5: Thanks for having me on.
0: Now, talk us through more of where WA is falling down, please.
5: Yeah, so WA being fourth, it's not the end of the world, right? There's definitely room to improve. But we have seen some progressive reform by the WA government this year in that we now have closure powers. And as you mentioned, we have the ability and see some of those enforcement powers in place where we're seeing shops shut down. We have a really proud history of tobacco control in WA. We're one of the first states to introduce retail licensing. And we, for many years, set that pace nationally. But the problem we have now is the field's moved on. All the other jurisdictions that you've mentioned before, they're progressing stronger laws. They've got tougher licensing schemes and they have more effective enforcement frameworks, and WA is being overtaken. So you mentioned briefly about some of those landlord provisions. We've been promised by the WA government a second tranche of legislation to introduce some of those tools and those levers for us to pull on, and we're still waiting to see when that second tranche is going to happen.
0: Yeah, and just on that, the Premier Roger Cook was asked about that today, and did say it's not looking likely for this year. Here's a bit of what the Premier said.
6: Well, we're working hard to make sure that legislation is ready. The legislative timetable is jam-packed with important proposed laws, and so we do have a limited opportunity to get those laws through by the end of the year.
0: Okay, so it's not looking good. What's in that second tranche?
5: I mean, the second tranche is really important. The Premier has known about this for a long time. We have been waiting for tobacco laws to be updated in this country, in this state, for a long time. So, you know, the legislative agenda is packed. But let's talk about, firstly, what's in the second tranche. There needs to be stronger licensing in this country. You know, ease of shutting down stores who are licensed and potentially still selling illegal tobacco, because I'm seeing that on our street fronts all the time. You know, these are legal licensed retailers also selling the cheap ciggies with a few codes at the counter, and closing off some of those loopholes will help significantly. But what's also doable, even in the foreseeable future, is the fact that they have an enforcement workforce, like those officers and boots on the ground, that need to be out there more often, and there need to be more of them. So if you look at the top of the ladder, right, you have Queensland at the very, very top. Queensland is showing us what is possible. It has those closure powers, those penalties. It has more than 200 enforcement staff. And in WA, we have about 40 enforcement staff, so that number needs to go up. But in Queensland, they use those staff strategically. So they move out into one area and shut down 100% of the operators selling illegal tobacco, rather than playing whack-a-mole with one shop at a time. And they're seeing huge results. So when these enforcement blitzes happen, they're seeing legal sales go back up of illegal tobacco, and they're seeing calls to the quit line double in those areas. And that's what we need to see happening in WA.
0: Okay, so how much did the legal sales rise by?
5: 55%. So, significant.
0: Yeah, and so all going, well, what's the best case scenario then for WA for results like that? When?
5: The best case scenario for WA is that we have far more enforcement officers. And if we were to benchmark Queensland, we should be having 120 dedicated enforcement officers to meet that benchmark. And we need to see them on the ground shutting down the stores. We also can't be relying just on people dobbing in shops that they see. There needs to be a more proactive approach being taken by the WA government. And we need to see the priority given to fast tracking that second tranche of legislation.
0: Okay, we'll leave it there. Thanks for coming on. Thanks for finding us some time.
5: Thanks,
0: Laura. Cheers.
5: Thanks so much.
0: Laura Hunter, the CEO of ACOSH, the Australian Council on Smoking and Health. If you've got something to share on this, so WA fourth and a fair way behind a jurisdiction like Queensland. And boots on the ground is one thing. So legal sales rising by 55% when they target one specific area. And calls to the quit line significantly going up as well. If you've got something to share, some observations to share around access to illicit tobacco, has it changed much since that first tranche of laws passed Parliament back in May? 1300 560 222.
1: Across the regions of WA, you're with Andrew Collins. ABC Radio WA.
0: It is 4 to 4 news after this from JJ Cale.

0: Good call, whoever suggested JJ Cale. That is Call Me the Breeze on Water Divining. Greg and Dongra, g'day.
1: G'day, Andrew.
0: Now, you used to work for the State Water Authority and using water divining techniques.
1: Yeah. Chap with the Water Authority, elderly bloke, he used to do it as a weekend job and he taught me. Yeah, for sure.
0: Okay, so take us on a day out. So this is a government water authority would ask you to go out with your metal wires.
1: No, they wouldn't. I'd just do it myself.
0: Oh, would you? Okay.
1: Yeah. You know, we had to locate the water, or we had a fair idea where the water main was, but to save a lot of mucking around, I'd just get my wires out and walk across where it's supposed to be, and there it is.
0: Yeah, and who would you tell? There it is.
1: And very good.
0: And who would act on your find, Greg?
1: Me and my partner. We had to dig the hole to find the water main, then would install what they call the new water service to the property.
0: Yep. Bingo.
1: And I also used it when I retired and come up to Dongra here on a couple of properties. Met another bloke up here who used to do it.
0: Yeah, and all's well. Good on you, Greg. News is about to crash into us. You got a story to share? Do get in touch. It's 4 o'clock.
2: Good afternoon, Jonathan Hopper with ABC News. A man in his 80s has been rushed to hospital with serious injuries after a police pursuit ended in a crash in Perth South. Police say a grey sedan was stolen from a house in White Gump Valley just after 3 o'clock this morning. Officers spotted the car in Maddington just after 10:30, but the driver failed to stop, leading police on a pursuit through several suburbs. The elderly man was turning right onto Beasley Road when his car collided with a police car travelling west on South Street in Leeming. Two police officers have been taken to hospital as a precaution. The police air wing tracked the vehicle being pursued to a caravan park in Coogee, where the 27-year-old driver fled on foot and was later taken into custody. Nearly 80,000 older Australians are expected to dump their private health cover by the end of the decade as a result of changes proposed by the federal government. The proposal would wind back the rebate Australians aged 65 and over receive on their private health cover in a move the government says will make the system fairer and bank $3 billion. Health Department analysis has revealed that while 44,000 Australians are expected to drop their cover in 2028-29 as a result of the policy, the following year that's forecast to reach a total of 78,000. Independent MP Monique Ryan says the government has consistently used the smaller figure to defend the policy.
3: This is a government which is refusing to be transparent about a really important measure, and Australians need to hold them to account for their lack of transparency.
2: More than 3,000 vaccines have been rolled out to Australian wildlife.

0: wildlife as part of the federal government's efforts to combat bird flu. Australia has recorded hundreds of bird flu events, including mass mortalities, since the disease was first detected in the country in mid-June. Agriculture Minister Julie Collins says authorities have now vaccinated little penguins in Victoria and New South Wales, orange-belly parrots in Tasmania, as well as the endangered shy albatross.
1: I do want to reiterate that there remains no detections in our poultry or agriculture systems and that the risk to human health remains low. I can say we've now had over 700 bird flu events across the country and 60,000 calls to our disease hotline.
0: Australian man Simon Carman, who's accused of murdering a teenager in Thailand, has told a court in Pattaya the 17-year-old girl was responsible for her own death. Karishma Vyas reports.
2: It was an opportunity for the presiding judges to really clarify what his plea is to the four charges, very serious charges that he faces, and they include murder as well as taking a minor for indecent purposes. Mr. Carman has agreed to plead guilty to one of those charges, and that is concealing a corpse. There is CCTV footage that is publicly available that shows Mr. Carman dragging a suitcase out of his condominium in Pattaya back in June. But he adamantly maintains his innocence on the other charges that he faces.
0: Ukrainian President Volodymyr Zelensky says he needs more details but would support a ceasefire if Russia does. The BBC's Dan Johnson reports.
3: The Ukrainians were apparently taken by surprise when Donald Trump announced they and the Russians had agreed to stop hitting each other's energy facilities. And many doubted Russia's commitment to the move, especially as attacks on power stations continued in Kyiv and Kharkiv. Parts of both cities have been without electricity, causing blackouts and disrupting metro trains and trolleybuses. The water supply has also struggled without pumps. Ukrainians were preparing for another difficult winter in the dark, with Russia targeting elements of the electricity and city heating infrastructure. In response, Ukraine has been striking Russian oil refineries with long-range drones.
0: The AFL has asked the Carlton Football Club for information about the circumstances surrounding the hospitalisation of two of its players on Sunday morning. The club says Lockie Cowan and Will Hayward were both admitted to hospital for separate reasons and were both discharged a short time later. The AFL says Carlton is currently making inquiries and the information it gathers will be passed on to league headquarters. WA's weather for tomorrow, showers and gusty thunderstorms over the eastern and southern interior, far eastern Kimberley, southeast Gascoyne and northern Goldfields. In Perth, 11 degrees overnight before a sunny Tuesday with a top of 28. Wednesday, a late shower or two and 32 degrees. Right now in the city, it's 22.8. ABC News.
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5: Thank you, Mr. Hopper. Hello, one and all, Monday afternoon. And now, when you rent a house, you expect it to be clean and for everything to work. And if something breaks, it needs to be repaired. Well, that hasn't been the case in public housing for an Aboriginal woman in the Pilbara, who brought a case against the WA Housing Authority. Now, up next, you'll find out why this win in the Supreme Court is being hailed as a landmark decision for public housing tenants. Have a listen. And if you have a story to share on this subject, let's hear from you. 1300 560 222 is the phone number. On water divining, you met one. Lots of you are believers, some not. Some of you practitioners, or at least have it in the family. Shane, nice to hear from you. Andrew, with water divining, your guest is absolutely right. So that was water diviner from the Chittering Valley, Barry Vincenti. The minerals is the secret. It layers the walls of the streams with minerals, which over thousands of years is like laying conductive wires throughout. So the water carries the minerals. It will not work on mains water pipes. That is why the Dick Smith challenge for dowsing water many years ago failed. If he had put a bit of salt in the water, it could have been traced. Thank you, Shane. There was that creative challenge, suitable band name for a group of water diviners. How about the Aquanauts and the Furphy Fillers? Are you casting doubt on the Furphy Fillers? Thank you, Digger Man. And Lee, Binu, nice to hear from you. Happy birthday to you. Can I request a song about a little kid and his dad was a truck driver?

0: It's time to count down the 100 greatest Australian books of all time.
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2: Yeah, this very weekend. Should be a good poll. Now, do you live in public housing? Well, last Friday, a landmark decision was handed down in WA's Supreme Court that found public housing tenants have rights under health laws. Joanne Jacobs, an Aboriginal woman and remote public housing tenant of Wakathuni in the Pilbara, brought a case against the WA Housing Authority over its ongoing failure to provide a livable standard of housing to remote tenants. Ms. Jacobs had experienced what she described as appalling conditions as a tenant, but the WA Housing Authority argued it was not bound by health laws, including laws requiring landlords to provide working toilets, bathrooms, laundries, adequate ventilation, water supply, and prevent overcrowding. Well, last Friday, the Supreme Court found in Joanne Jacobs' favour, overturning an earlier decision made in the Magistrates' Court in March of this year that had ruled in favour of the WA Housing Authority. Isabella Renicki is the Executive Director and Founder of Grata Fund. Isabel, welcome to you.
3: Hello, how are you doing?
2: Yeah, good, thank you. Now, I understand Grata supported this case. Can you briefly explain your role?
3: Yeah, Grata backs communities around Australia, including in the WA, to bring important litigation, often against the government, also big corporations, to make sure that the rule of law applies to them as well as everybody else. So we back Joanne to bring this case against WA Housing, and we're really delighted with the outcome.
2: Okay. Can you detail the conditions of the house of Joanne Jacobs?
3: So Joanne's story is one that's will be familiar to, you know, public housing tenants across the state, particularly people living in remote communities, where the housing that's provided by the landlord, the WA Housing Authority, is really pretty appalling. So, you know, you're talking about moving to a home that doesn't have a walking stove, doesn't have a functioning sewage system, doesn't have working taps, can be infestated with rodents and other insects, just not a standard that you would expect of any tenant moving into a property anywhere. And it's a really widespread issue. And I think it's all the more galling when you realise that WA Housing, who as a landlord in, for example, Joanne's community, is also providing housing as a landlord to government employees who are neighbouring her properties. And those properties provided by WA Housing do actually have proper air conditioning, are functioning, don't have infestations of rodents and so on. So there's clearly a difference in the approach to the WA government there between its approach to government employees and everybody else.
2: Okay, so talk us through the arguments then that the WA Housing Authority brought to the court in why they weren't bound by health laws.
3: WA Housing basically said everything doesn't apply to them. They said, we're not actually landlords. We don't have the same obligations as any other landlord. And we also don't have to apply public health laws. That's really quite a shocking argument to be making as a public service, trying to, you know, supposedly trying to give public service housing to communities. And the WA Supreme Court not only said, well, that's not correct. Of course, you are a landlord, as any other landlord who's providing a paid tenancy, it has laws to abide by, and public health laws do apply. And they went so far as to say that the magistrates below had actually done such a poor job in their decision that they had denied Ms. Jacobs procedural fairness or natural justice. So it's a pretty poor decision at the first level, and we're really glad to see it rectified at this outcome at the WA Supreme Court level.
2: Okay, so how significant do you believe this ruling will be for all public housing tenants in WA?
3: It affects every public housing tenant across WA. So, you know, sometimes there's a misnomer about tenancies in the public system. You know, people pay for their tenancies and they ought to get the same sorts of treatment that any other tenant can receive under the law. And what this will do is WA Housing will have to stop pretending that it is not a landlord and does not have to abide by the law, and will actually have to start making sure that the housing it provides is to a proper standard and continues to be. You know, as with any other landlord, you call them up if you've got a problem, if something's not working, and they come out and they repair it. That's part of the job of being a landlord. So WA Housing is now actually going to have to do their job properly.
2: And is this also brought into question the requirement for air conditioning in certain climates?
3: Absolutely, yeah, it does. So, you know, to speak to the example earlier, you know, Joanne does not

0: of air conditioning provided in her home as a tenant, but the government employees neighbouring her do. Really, the idea is for housing to be appropriate and comfortable under the law. If you're in the Pilbara, that means having some air conditioning, and that's a basic standard that should apply, including under health laws, but also residential tenancies laws.
1: Thanks for coming on, Isabel. Much appreciated. Cheers.
0: You're very welcome.
1: Cheers. Isabel Renicky, Executive Director and Founder of the Grata Fund. If you've got a comment to make from what you just heard or an experience to share when it comes to public housing in regional WA, 1300 560 222. Blue says, Andrew, public housing went south when they privatised the maintenance. 1300 560 222 if you've something to share.
2: From the red dirt of the north to the white sands of the south, you're listening to Andrew Collins on ABC Radio WA.
1: Billy from Narrogin, nice to hear from you. Andrew, just this is on a different subject, a musical subject. Just got back from Gidgestock. Now, is it Gidgestock or Gidgestock? So it's held in Gidgegannup, a bit Woodstocky. Had a hoot. Maybe drive help boost day tickets. We did speak about that last week. I mean, it's an awesome event. Was it private property? 50 acres or something from memory? 11 years. And all the profits go back into the community. I forget the figure. It was $250,000 or $500,000 over that time frame going back into the community. I'm glad you had a hoot. Now, up next, sport. Bit to chat about. The latest on the first test, Australia versus South Africa. So play is underway, day four. The Aussies with the upper hand. And all the drama from Bathurst. So, I mean, I shouldn't laugh, but victory was in sight. For one driver and one team. Ahead in the final lap. And then, too much air in the fuel tank. Okay, they have run out of fuel on the final lap. Now, to make them feel better, has anyone got a story of running out of fuel? Not far from home. Running out of fuel. 1300 560 222 is the phone number. This is Bob Marley and the Wailers. Is This Love?

0: good track. Bob Marley and the Wailers, Is This Love? It is 19 minutes past four. Lee from Binu has requested this birthday song. Don't know who sings it. About a little kid and his dad who was a truck driver. Found out about him on the two-way. Picked him up and took him for a drive. So a number of you, including Sharon in Boyartbrook, nice to hear from you. The song, the birthday song for Lee, is Teddy Bear, sung by Red Sovine. Hope that's how you pronounce it. It was released in 1976. It does tug on the heartstrings. Here's a little snippet for you, Lee.
1: I turned that truck around on a dime and headed straight for Jackson Street, 229. And as I rounded the corner, oh, I got one heck of a shock. 18-wheelers were lined up for three city blocks. Well, I guess every driver for miles around had caught Teddy Bear's call. And that little crippled boy was having a ball. For as fast as one driver would carry him in, another would carry him to his truck and take off again.
0: Okay, there you go. Happy birthday to you, Lee. It is 20 minutes past four. A bit of sport shortly. Running out of fuel on the final lap after leading Bathurst. True story. Anyone else got a story? To make these drivers feel better, running out of fuel. Andrew, I'd like to hear Jackson Brown running on empty. I think it would be appropriate for this occasion. Thank you, Marty. On public housing, this correspondent says, Andrew, my brother did maintenance on public housing in the Pilbara. He used to get sick of being called out to replace the same door every couple of weeks. Is that observation. 1300 560 222, the phone number. Thought we'd start with Bathurst. Our sports correspondent this Monday is my ABC colleague from the Bunbury office, Sam Tomlin. G'day, Sam.
2: G'day, Andrew. Glad to be choice number four or five, however far down the pecking order.
0: No, I reckon you're first choice. You mean, as far as sports nuffies go, I don't think there's anyone more passionate than you, Sam Tomlin.
2: Oh, definitely in nuffy terms. In terms of expert analysis, we'll just have to wait and see, I suppose.
0: All right, let's start with Bathurst. So I mean, this sounds ridiculous, but what went on here, Sam?
2: So, I mean, you think you've had a bad day. Spare a thought for Anton De Pasquale and Lee Holdsworth's pit crew, because running out of fuel when you're ahead of the pack in the last lap on Mount Panorama is about as bad as a day can go, I think.
0: Yeah, and so they were in the prime position. They were going to win. It was in the bag.
2: Pretty much. It had been a very sort of back and forth, a lot of tussling. There was a safety car on the third to last lap, but, you know, they looked like they had it in the bag, essentially. But, yeah, essentially, it's they've come to a, I suppose you call it a dawdling halt on the final straight. And, Dick Johnson Racing's Brody Kostecki, a star in his own right, has pipped them at the post. It's just absolutely astonishing scenes in at the home of Australian motorsport.
0: Yeah, and so the team of Anton De Pasquale, did they say they just got the maths wrong, or what? They just royally stuffed up?
2: They've called, I mean, really stuffed up. He may have phrased it immediately after the race in a way that I probably can't repeat on live radio, but a miscalculation is the term being bandied around at the moment. And I suppose it really just goes to show that these races, they're exercises in, you know, planning and engineering as much as they are down to the skill of the drivers. But just, yeah, absolutely incredible scenes.
0: Let's go to the cricket. So the highly anticipated series in South Africa, the first since Sandpaper Gate, so Test 1 at Durban, the Aussies with the upper hand. So so this is day 4. What's the latest, Sam? You got the score with you?
2: Day 4, yes. So Australia 2 for 86, a lead of 192 runs with 8 wickets in hand. Everyone who watched the absolutely agonising 33-ball duck on Thursday night will be pleased to know that Nick Maddison's had a pretty good morning. 48 at a better than a run a ball before he was bowled by an absolute jaffa from Ulrich Nokia, the big sort of quick from South Africa. And he sort of put in, he's left Australia in a pretty good position. Travis Head out earlier as well for 11 off the bowling of Marco Jansen. Some probably will increase the murmurings of his form, as I don't know which outside that amazing 100 in Perth and the first test of the Ashes last year, probably hasn't been all that hot. But yeah, it leaves us in a very interesting position. 192-run lead, and I think we can expect to see Australia probably look to accelerate throughout the day and hopefully set a pretty commanding lead for the Proteas.
0: Yeah, and what does this say? I mean, the selectors were panned on day one after that 33-ball duck by Nick Maddison, selected after very little, in fact, no first-class cricket, wasn't for a year or two. But Renshaw to five makes 190. Maddison makes a quick 548 in the second dig. Are the selectors vindicated?
2: I think it suddenly, because it certainly wasn't looking like it a couple of hours ago, but they've really have answered all those outstanding questions. You know, Maddison's made runs, not huge runs, but he certainly looks confident. Yeah, important runs, looks confident enough. You would expect now, I think, that Renshaw, after that amazing 190, isn't there just something sublime about watching a proper test inning, someone batting for time, really taking control of the situation, and also kind of pulling the game out of the hands of the Proteas after that amazing bit of bowling on day one? But yeah, you would expect he'll remain at five, yep. You'd imagine.
0: Yeah, and it'd be a big call to move him after 190.
2: Well, yeah, you know, I mean, George Bailey's not anything. He's known for doing the unexpected, but of course, Josh Inglis has flown back in with his broken finger. Cooper Connolly's there, Cameron Green's there, but yeah, imagine they'll be sitting on the outer again as we head to Port Elizabeth.
0: All right, and just finally, trade week, which is actually more than a week. Any news today?
2: The silly season continues, Andrew. The big news, obviously, was probably Zach Butters off to the Bulldogs with the Power accepting pick five. But it's relatively small potatoes today. Hawthorn sending forwards Aiden Schubert and Sam Butler to the Gold Coast. Kitty Coleman, from probably the forgotten man at Brisbane, for requesting a trade to Essendon. And still no movement on either of the Eagles' big targets, Melbourne's Jack Viney and Trent Rivers. But I imagine we can expect a lot of these discussions to probably accelerate over the next 48 hours ahead of that Wednesday deadline.
0: All right. Good job. Thanks for coming on, Sam. Cheers.
2: Thanks, Colo. Bye.
0: Sam Tomlin with the latest in sport. It is 26 past four. Ben, the steering wheel attendant, nice to hear from you. I assume this is on running out of fuel. Years ago, racing quads and enduros, I ran out of fuel on the start lap. About three quarters of the way round. Worked hard all day to come second in the end. Safe to say my mate Trotty still reminds me. So, I mean, so it sounds like it wasn't Trotty's fault. Whose fault was it? What happened, Ben, the steering wheel attendant, running out on your first lap? Andrew says, Jeff in Narrogin, regarding Bathurst, best song is American Pie. I took my Chevy to the levee, but the levee was dry. Sorry, but the Chevy was dry. Thank you, Jeff. I got something to share. I do share away. Jay in Queriting, Andrew, do you remember a conversation about what Ford stands for? You said found on rubbish dump. I said first on race day. Should have had a carton on it with you. Thank you, Jay. 0448 922 6204. All right. I'll honour the Jackson Brown. We'll get some news headlines after this.

0: Jackson Brown is running on empty. It is coming up 28 minutes to 5. Let's get the latest in news headlines. Maya Cordick, hello to you.
1: Good afternoon, Andrew. More than 3,000 vaccines have been rolled out to Australian wildlife as part of the federal government's efforts to combat bird flu. Australia has recorded hundreds of bird flu events, including mass mortalities, since the disease was first detected in mid-June. Agriculture Minister Julie Collins says authorities have vaccinated little penguins in Victoria, New South Wales, orange-bellied parrots in Tasmania, as well as the endangered shy albatross. Shadow Communications Minister Sarah Henderson says the government's digital duty of care laws are an assault on free speech and can't be rescued. The government is seeking to introduce a digital duty of care to place a responsibility on platforms to actively prevent harm online. And the president of Microsoft says more action needs to be taken to ensure AI technology is a benefit to humanity. The bosses of US-based AI giants such as Anthropic, OpenAI and Google DeepMind have all backed the idea of an AI development slowdown, but US President Donald Trump has pushed against it. Thank you, Andrew.
0: Thank you very much, Maya. More news at the top of the hour with Maya Cordick. It is 27 minutes to 5.
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0: Now, on Friday, we had the news that the finger, powder finger, are reforming. We get the news that they are indeed coming to WA, but powder finger, hold my beer, because one of the world's biggest and arguably most hated rock bands has announced they are coming back to WA. So, to Perth next year. Now, what do they sound like?

0: So Canadian rockers Nickelback. Now, they have sold 65 million animals worldwide. They've had number one hits, but fair to say their music has been the punchline of many jokes and, in fact, internet memes for many a year. There was even a Netflix doco which looked at the global backlash against the band. The doco was called Hate to Love.
1: How You Remind Me has been considered one of America's most played songs ever.
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3: Why does everybody hate Nickelback?
4: Nickel bad, Nickel hack, Nickel bomb, Nickel creed.
5: Nobody picks up a guitar to be in the most hated band in the world.
6: They were part of cancel culture before we had a name for it.
7: It's kind of just like a long-running meme.
6: They became the most hated band in music.
8: We try and laugh it off. You can laugh off about 90% of it, and some of it, it hurts.
0: The most, there's a doco made about it. The most hated band in the world. So they are coming back to WA. So a couple of things here. Have you got a band or musical artist that you despise on a level that the world has aimed at Nickelback, your most hated musical act? And you have to tell me why. 1-300-560-222. And it's fair to say, with 65 million albums sold, not everyone hates Nickelback. They've had number one. So, an invitation. Would you like to out yourself as a huge Nickelback fan? Give me a ring, talk us through your affliction, and I'll play your Nickelback track in full. Nickelback fans, are you out there? 1-300-560-222. This is a safe space. You can confess your affliction. You can ring a Sebastian if you like. 1-300-560-222. Now, this is not Nickelback. This is Jenny Morrison.

hitting the high notes is Jenny Morris. She's Got to Be Loved. It is 20 minutes to five. The Nickelback fans unite. Blue. Andrew, I'm a Nickelback fan. I never knew they were so unpopular to the point where a documentary's been made about the hate. Jenny from Carnarvon, I think, don't understand why people hate Nickelback. I saw them at Burswood Dome a few years ago. They were awesome. Well, you have a chance to see them again, not at the Dome, but they are coming to Perth. It has been announced next year. Here's another taste.

0: Does that float your boat? 19 minutes to 5. Now, up next, have you caught wind of these plans in the US to live stream an execution by firing squad? And should this live stream be blocked in Australia? And what does this plan say about the US? Now, if you've got a view to share, 1300 560 222 is the phone number. You'll hear from David Smith from the United States Studies Center shortly on this topic.
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2: Just go online and type in ABC Australian Insect of the Year, read all about your 6 finalists, and then vote for your favourite. It's that easy. The winner will be announced in November, so get busy choosing your best backyard buddy.
0: Now, the Federal Greens want the federal government to make sure the live streaming of a firing squad execution in the US is not shown in Australia. So last week, the US Defence Secretary, Pete Hegseth, said he would make sure the public could watch the December 3 execution of Nidal Malik Hassan, which would be the first US execution by a military firing squad since World War II. Hassan was convicted of killing 13 people and injuring dozens more in a shooting at the Fort Hood military base back in 2009. So the Greens' Sarah Hanson-Young has written to both the E-Safety Commissioner, Julie Inman-Grant, and Communications Minister Annika Wells, asking them to confirm that they would take whatever action is necessary to make sure it was not broadcast or accessible online in Australia. And I'd like your view to be shared on this. Would you like to see it blocked in Australia? There is another question whether it can be. If you've got a view to share, 1300 560 222. You can text as well, 0448 922 604. David Smith is an associate professor at the United States Studies Centre and at the University of Sydney. David, welcome to you.
5: Good afternoon.
0: Now, why is the US wanting to do this? What's behind this?
5: I think this is very much in keeping with how the Secretary of Defence, Pete Hegseth, runs the US military. Over the last couple of years, he's really had a major emphasis on making video content and making social media content. And that has included this year posting videos of the US military launching lethal airstrikes on boats in the Caribbean, which they claimed were drug trafficking boats. And that was very controversial at the time because these were videos that showed raids where people died. And these were posted in this very gleeful and celebratory way, like, here's what we are doing to our enemies. And I think this is very much in that vein. Even though we are talking about the execution of a man who has now been in custody since 2009 and is in a wheelchair. So this is not like a killing on a battlefield. This is an execution that has taken a very long time to happen.
0: And why has it taken so long?
5: Well, this is because the death penalty is such a serious thing. So just about any use of the death penalty in the United States usually happens decades after the original crime because there are so many legal procedures to go through. Even Americans who are in favor of the death penalty, which is probably a majority of Americans and probably would be a majority of Americans in this case, they see it as this very serious thing that has to go through a lot of legal steps in order to make sure that it is just, that it has integrity in the process. And so this is why it has it's taken so long. And I think one of the reasons why a lot of Americans are really recoiling at the idea of broadcasting this live is that it really undermines that sense of seriousness and solemnity around the death penalty. For the last 100 years, the death penalty has not been public. when executions have happened, they've taken place in front of very small audiences, sometimes involving family members of victims. They're not supposed to be these big kind of celebratory spectacles, which is what they once were when you would have things like public hangings. People just don't see that as the correct way to practice the death penalty anymore. They see it as something that should be very, very serious, not a public spectacle.
0: So if, as you say, Americans are recoiling at this idea of this live stream execution, what's to gain?
5: So I don't think that there is anything to gain myself. What the Secretary of Defense is saying and what President Trump has said is that this is a deterrent, that if people see what happens to this shooter, then they won't think about attacking America. Now, I think that this is not very convincing. I think that people who carry out these kinds of terrorist attacks, including this shooter, usually they expect to die in the act. The only reason why this shooter didn't die in the act was that when he was shot by the forces who were trying to stop him, he was paralyzed instead of killed. I don't think that this is a deterrent at all. I think what this could be is actually a radicalizing event. When people see the United States military

0: the tree, a live broadcast of them killing a man in a wheelchair. I think that for many people, this will be something that convinces them that the United States is a completely decadent, immoral country, that is completely morally compromised and that has nothing to offer. I think that this is the sort of thing that could actually produce terrorists rather than deterring them. That has been put to Mark Wayne Mullen, who's the head of the Department of Homeland Security, and he doesn't think that's a problem because he says, well, nobody has to watch it. But the point is that there are going to be plenty of people who watch this who are probably not in a great state of mind. There could be children who watch it. There will certainly be young people who watch it. There could be people with very serious personal or mental problems who are watching this. And the effect that this kind of broadcast violence committed by the American state could have on them, this could have disastrous consequences. And it's not about people choosing to watch it or not. If this broadcast is made available, then I think this could have very bad consequences.
1: Now, as I said, the Greens are calling for the live stream to be banned in Australia. People like Barnaby Joyce share that view. How do you view this? I mean, should there be a ban on it in Australia? I mean, there's another question: can it be banned? But should there be a ban?
0: Yeah, look, I certainly wouldn't want to see it being broadcast in Australia. And as you say, like legally, I think from my understanding is it's a very difficult question and I don't have the legal expertise to answer it. Certainly there are questions about free speech, which I think are worth taking into account. Free speech is a very valuable and important thing. But I think it's valuable and important when the speech or when the communication itself that we're talking about is in itself valuable, even if we don't agree with it. I don't see how this is some kind of form of valuable speech. This isn't an important piece of information that we are talking about. We will know that this person has been executed anyway. This is just watching somebody die. I do not see any value whatsoever to turning watching someone die into any kind of celebration. And that is how some people are going to view this, as a kind of celebration. So from my point of view, I don't think there's any benefit to showing this, but I think there's potentially a lot of harm that could be inflicted. And I don't think that it's going to hurt freedom of speech in Australia if this is not shown.
1: And just finally, will it actually be live streamed? Because I do note the US Vice President JD Vance has cast some doubt on whether it would actually be live streamed. Do you think they'll follow through?
0: I don't know at this point. And Donald Trump has said that he will make the decision about it. My feeling is if Donald Trump thinks it's going to be very unpopular, then he might not let it go ahead. And it'll be interesting to see what his political advisors tell him about this. I haven't seen any opinion polls on this yet, and I don't think there have been any conducted because it hasn't been very long, but I'm sure that some will come out. And if the public mood is overwhelmingly against it, Trump may decide that it is not worth that it's not worth broadcasting a live stream. But the decision will definitely be up to him.
1: We'll leave it there. We appreciate you coming on. Good on you, David.
0: My pleasure.
1: Cheers. Associate Professor David Smith from the US Studies Centre.
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1: Now, if you've got a view to share on this, these plans to live stream an execution by firing squad, the Greens and others in Australia are demanding that it be blocked. You heard there the view from David Smith from the United States Study Centre saying there's nothing to be gained from this. Andrew, it's getting a bit Roman Empire-ish, isn't it? and some other things, which, Andrew, it's glorifying murder, disgusting, my heart aches for the servicemen, extremely low. That is from Sandy. Michael in Lake Grace, Andrew, I think it's appalling that the Trump government wants to live stream this execution. It most definitely should be blocked. But this from a Boy at Brook correspondent, Andrew, I think it should be broadcast. And on every channel, it might help tackle the crime that is currently out of control. You got a viewpoint to share on that live streaming and execution by firing squad? 1300 560 222. The text is 0448 922 604.
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1: Now, news not far away. Back briefly to these guys. This is how you remind me of what I really am. It's not like you... 65 million albums sold, but fair to say they got the title of the world's most hated band. A documentary made about how much the world hates them. The joke... runs thick on the internet with memes attached. Nickelback, they are touring. Perth is on the tour list for next year. Andrew, the problem with Nickelback is all their songs sound the same. They are CRAP. So strong words from Aaron in Vass. Andrew, I don't mind Nickelback. My eldest brother loves them. I hate ABBA. That's great. Because they just saturated the airways when I was younger. I just got so sick of them. Thank you, Graham. Who is your Nickelback? This is from Dave in Busselton. Andrew, I don't mind Nickelback. Don't get me wrong, they are no Pink Floyd, but they're a decent band. Rockstar is my favourite song. My partner loves them. We've seen them live twice. Both times they rocked it. Their drummer is one of the best. I think he won a World's Best Drummer title. As to the bands I hate with a passion, Oasis. The brothers are obnoxious twats, and they are very overrated. They once claimed they were bigger than the Beatles, which proves my point. Well done, Dave, from Busso. Got something to share. Now, I'm still waiting for a Nickelback fan to ring up and plea your case for me to play a full song. And until that happens, I'm not. 1300 560 222. I'm going to play this. This is the collab of the moment. Sam Fender, Olivia Dean, Rain Me In.

0: Sam Fender and Olivia Dean and Rain Me In. I must admit, there's a bit of hate for that song now because it's overplayed. Back to the vault. Thank you for your correspondence on Nickelback. If they're not your most hated, who is? My Nickelback, Andrew, is AC/DC. Wash your mouth out. I can't stand the shrill screaming that substitutes for singing. But what about the Bon Scott era? Now, after news, the state government progressing its plans for a mega uni, the merging of three unis. And part of the pitch, a big part of the pitch, is that this will benefit students from regional areas. The Tertiary Education Minister with you after.
1: Good afternoon, Jonathan Hopper with ABC News. A man in his 80s has been rushed to hospital with serious injuries after a police pursuit ended in a crash in Perth's southern suburbs. Blake Cagie has the details.
2: Witnesses say the sound of the crash was like a bomb.
3: There was just debris spread as far as the eye could see.
2: Police say a car was stolen from a house in Whitegum Valley early Monday morning, with officers spotting the vehicle more than 7 hours later, but the driver failed to stop. During the pursuit, the elderly man was turning when his car collided with a police car on South Street in Leeming. Two police officers have also been taken to hospital as a precaution. The police air wing tracked the vehicle being pursued to Coogee, where the 27-year-old driver fled on foot and was later taken into custody.
1: The Curtin University Student Guild says a university merger in South Australia is failing and it'll fail again in Western Australia. The WA government is exploring potentially merging Murdoch University, Curtin and the University of WA despite strong opposition. Earlier this year, the University of Adelaide and the University of South Australia combined to form Adelaide University. Curtin Guild President Dylan Storer says it's been chaos.
4: There's people that need to reset particular units because there's different accreditation requirements being put in place. There's a cost being borne by students, not just in financial costs, but also in the time it's taking for them to complete their studies. And that's just in the short term.
1: The head of RSL Australia says the government is making some movement on its contentious plans to sell dozens of defence sites across the country. The federal government is pushing ahead with plans to sell more than 60 defence sites, which it says would raise nearly $2 billion. The list includes historic sites like Victoria Barracks in Sydney, Melbourne and Brisbane. RSL Australia President Peter Tinley says they've been working with the government and expect some concessions.
5: On this particular matter, we are in some disagreement with the government. But also, the government's been listening. They understand in places such as Tasmania what would be left if they went ahead with the list as published. We're getting some movement.
1: The imam of a Melbourne mosque has strongly rejected alleged links to the suspected hijacker of the Fly Dubai flight last month, Georgia Lenton-Williams reports.
6: The leader of the My Centre Mosque in Broadmeadows, Samir Motadi, has issued a statement strongly rejecting any connection to Hammam al-Hammami. Mr al-Hammami allegedly attacked his co-pilot last month in an attempt to crash a passenger plane into an airport in Israel. The United Arab Emirates Attorney General last week said that the 29-year-old, who said he acted alone, was radicalised while studying in Melbourne in 2017. The statement said he met people connected with the My Centre Mosque, but did not further explain the alleged link. Mr Motadi says he has never met Mr al-Hammami and there is no record of him attending the mosque's youth centre.
1: The president of Microsoft says more action needs to be taken to ensure artificial intelligence technology is a benefit to humanity. The bosses of the US-based AI giants such as Anthropic, OpenAI and Google DeepMind have all backed the idea of an AI development slowdown, but US President Donald Trump has pushed against it. Brad Smith has also told the BBC that Britain is uniquely placed to oversee the evaluation and regulation of frontier models.
7: In the world of technology, in the tech sector, most people that I know would say, if you ask them, name the country that is the leader in having this technical capability, they would say, oh, it's very simple. It's the United Kingdom. They are the best.
1: German sportswear brand Adidas has accused Australian fashion retailer White Fox Boutique of infringing its trademark three-stripe design for garments featuring four stripes. According to court documents, Adidas claims the design is deceptively similar to its trademark, which it's used in Australia for more than 65 years and globally for over 75 years. White Fox's barrister Ed Heary KC says the Australian fashion retailer will argue the four stripes on its clothing are simply decorative rather than a trademark. The matter is set down for a hearing early next year. Perth's weather, 11 degrees overnight before a sunny Tuesday with a forecast maximum of 28 degrees. Wednesday, a late shower or two and 32 degrees. Wednesday, showers easing 23. Right now in the city, it's 19.6.
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0: Now to university education, and as you've been hearing today and through the course of the news yesterday, the state government has been speculating for some time on merging three of WA's public universities to create a mega uni. Well, a business case has been announced and a committee to advance plans to potentially merge three of the state's public universities. So UWA, Curtin and Murdoch Universities. Now, all three of those universities have voiced concerns at this possible merger plan. Now, one of the pitches from the state's tertiary education minister, and you'll hear from him shortly, is that this will have a serious benefit, this merger, for regional uni students. This will have a serious benefit. We'll find out what those benefits are. And I want to hear from you. Do you buy this? Do you think it will? Have a listen to the minister. 1300 560 222 is the phone number. Minister Tony Booty, hello to you. Thanks for coming on.
9: Thank you very much, Andrew.
0: Now, give us the pitch. So why is this plan good for regional students?
9: Yeah, look, good question. So, at the moment, about 12% of our regional population go to tertiary institutions. So it's 12% of, and I think it's about 20% of our population lives in the regions. The national average for regional students going to university is 30%. So we are basically a third of the national average. So that is something that we want to address. Now, and as you stated rightly in your introduction, this is a business case, so no decision has been made. Obviously, though, there has been a feasibility study, a pre-feasibility study, which is pointing to these possibilities. So we want to use this opportunity to examine the possibility of this three-way merger, which will create increased capacity. And we want to ensure that that capacity is also utilised to increase the asset, the ability for country students to go to university. Now, at the moment, there is university campuses in one form or another in Bunbury, Albany, Kalgoorlie, and Broome with Notre Dame, and there's some. There's

0: change that? Because, I mean...
1: We've got to increase capacity. Increase capacity. That's the reason. Because at the moment what we've got is got three individual university of smaller capacity. They don't have the resources or the capacity to expand. What we are wanting to do is to look at the best of each, see whether whether the economics do add up, and if there's that increased capacity, which in Australia universities, Andrew, scale does matter. Scale matters, and with increased scale, you have greater capacity to create increased high quality academics, which brings in research dollars, and then it's basically a spiral, and it allows your capacity to create greater things. Look,
0: can I just go back? Go back to the regional campuses. So within this plan, would you want to see greater bricks and mortar and more courses run out of regional cities? And if so, what sort of level of investment would you anticipate?
1: Well, I can't answer that question at the moment, Andrew, but that's for the business case to decide. That the business case, the steering committee plus the consultants who inform the business case, they are to look at all this. I'm just saying personally what I would like to come out of this, and I know the Premier also with his seven-city vision, is that we have increased ability for our regional students to access education region. But it's more than that, Andrew. As has been shown, that if people are living in the regions and educated in the regions, there's more likelihood they will stay in the regions. So I would envisage that we would have increased courses, particularly in allied health and education in the regions. As you would know, and your listeners will know, one of the great problems we have is not necessarily teaching shortage per se, but in certain regions there is a teaching shortage. So, you know, I mean, this has to all be tested, but we would hope that if students don't have to necessarily come to the city, and sometimes it's very hard, especially for mature age students, to come to the city, that they can have a higher quality education in the regions, then they can stay in the regions, and also they can gain employment in the regions.
0: So do you anticipate that there'll be anything in this for regional students that want to move from the regions and go to the city, which is really challenging for most people?
1: Yeah, very challenging.
0: Yeah, so will there be anything in this to make that easier?
1: Yeah, so look, what has been lost in the announcement, and, you know, it's quite, and I understand because obviously the issue of merger attracts the attention of everyone. What I also did announce yesterday, that we want to look at other tertiary forms. So we want to look at how can we better support students? How can it do, you know, we're looking at maybe we will establish like a student welfare fund/council to look at how can students be better supported to study, and of course that would include regional students.
0: Okay, so, you know, from a regional perspective, let me give you an idea. This is from someone who hails from the regions, who's studying at Curtin.
1: Yes.
0: Her name is Ebony Whitney.
2: I do want to just raise that Minister Booty is also the Minister for Commerce, and there is the Residential Tenancies Act being reviewed at the moment, and there's an opportunity for student accommodation to be covered under that legislation. And it would really, really help regional students if student comm is covered under that, and it's not guaranteed to be covered at the moment with the legislation looking at going through in November. So if Minister Booty wants to help regional students, he should allow regional students and students in university accommodation under that legislation.
0: What can you tell Ebony?
1: Well, I mean, the Residency Tenancy Act's been progressed at the moment is right in that respect. But we, of course, as part of this process, we'll be looking at the issue of student accommodation. That obviously will be looked at. And if part of the business case, and then if there's a decision made that we should progress, then, of course, more work needs to be done.
0: Now, you mentioned there that the Premier's seeking to align this with the Seven Cities scheme. Now, to my mind, there's no specific budget for the Seven City Scheme. So, I mean, how does that work? How does the Seven City Scheme with zero budget help this super uni make things better for regional students?
1: Well, this is the whole point, though, Adrian, is to examine the issue of tertiary education in the regions. And if a decision is made to go down that way, of course, investments will be needed to be provided. That's why this, the beauty of this, we're looking at something specific here. We're looking specifically at tertiary education in the regions. And, you know, how that actually, the actual model of that has to be determined and tested through a rigorous business case process.
0: Okay. How long is this going to take, Tony Booty?
1: Well, we're hoping that we'll have the business case back to us by mid-next year. That's, you know, I mean, it's not a

0: clear cut deadline, but that's what we're hoping.
1: All right, and this is sort of crystal ball gazing, but if indeed it is successful, with that regional goal, I assume that you won't call it Uni of Perth. Are you looking for another name?
0: Yes, it's interesting you say that, Andrew, yeah, because another one of your colleagues in ABC Morning said to me, University of Perth, and I said, well, you can't call it that if we're trying to go to the regions. But look, we haven't even really thought of the name, but I'm sure the business case will probably test names. I mean, if it was just a Perth-based university, yeah, that makes kind of sense, but we want to go to the regions, so I don't think calling it the University of Perth or Perth University will cut the muster.
1: All right, thanks for finding time for us. Appreciate it on a busy day. Cheers.
0: Thank you, Andrew.
1: He is WA's Tertiary Education Minister, Tony Booty there. What did you make of that? So saying that this, in a big part, is driven by the future and getting equity for regional uni students. Did you hear something in that that you're thinking, yeah, that'd work? Andrew, I'm not buying this at all, says Michael. Andrew. This is from Greg. The biggest issue for country students going to Perth to study is the cost of residential colleges or the exorbitant price of renting accommodation over a 3 to 5 year study period. So they are looking at how to make that easier. But it seems to be the biggest push is getting more campuses, bigger campuses, and more options, more subject options in regional places. Do you reckon that'll happen? I mean, would you like that for your children? Or you're pretty happy with the idea of them going to the city for a bit? Why don't they just build the uni in the city? I think this correspondent says. And on the name, Perth Uni or the University of Perth is out. And then obviously the University of West Australia is out because that would be one of the three merging. So you can't use that. Any bright spark got an idea? 0448 922 604.
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1: Now, you shall hear what some of the uni students think of this mega merger after this from Daddy Cool.

0: Daddy Cool and the Eagle Rock. It's coming up 20 minutes past five. Andrew, you've played Eagle Rock. Now, to even the scales, can we hear Hell's Bells? What? No, no. We're not going anywhere near Hell's Bells until there is an official poll put to the fans of the Fremantle Dockers. Does it appear next year? I wonder what the response is going to be. I reckon that'll happen. The poll, that is. Andrew, on the uni merger, I don't reckon it'll ever get up. But why couldn't it be called UWA? Because that's what it will be. Yeah, it's because it's one of the three unis. You'd imagine that they'll want a fresh name. Look at the big picture, says Graham. UWA is going backwards, so they will still want to become the main uni. Also another cop-out saying the regions will get more. History will say that the regions will get less. The construction management degree is only at Curtin. Despite my extensive work via the AIB to get another degree at UWA, no one wants to pay the $1 million to get it done. So no to amalgamation, says Graham in Bunbury. Not a fan of the merger. Sandy's asking, isn't there a case that the mergers didn't work in South Australia? Well, in one degree, they went up three places in the rankings. But student satisfaction has plummeted, and it's failed to hit its financial enrolment goals, and hundreds if not thousands of students have had their degrees delayed. But listening to Tony Booty earlier on the radio, he did defend. He said it's very much a success in South Australia. 21 minutes past five, to the Gibb River Road, we head for the next story. It's a story of a 15-year-old spending his school holidays running the Gibb River Road, raising money for an important charity.
1: Across the state, you're with Andrew Collins on ABC Radio WA.
0: Now, all you 15-year-olds listening, what did you do on the school holidays? I bet none of you did what capel lad Lachlan Gilbert did. He went up to the Kimberley and he ran the Gibb River Road. 660 kilometres in total, Kununurra to Derby, 50 k's a day. Pretty hot too, 40 degrees some days. Why did he do it, Lachlan? Welcome and congratulations on achieving that.
2: Oh, thank you, guys. Thank you very much.
0: Now, why did you do it? What prompted you to go, rightio, term three school holidays, I'm going to the Kimberley and running the Gibb?
2: Oh, I mean, I found myself loving to push myself to my absolute limits, and I do a thing every year called Ned's Uncomfortable Challenge where I push myself to out of my comfort zone for 10 days, and this year I decided I want to go run as far as I can, really, and doing a bit of research, and the Gibb came up as one of the toughest four-wheel drive tracks in Australia to drive. So I was like, oh, might as well run it. And so that's kind of where the idea came around.
0: Yeah. And so how hot did it get and uncomfortable did it get?
2: So it was like on average about 38 degrees each day. And then the lowest it got was about 24, 25.
0: So how uncomfortable was that?
2: Locally? Oh, very. going from down the southwest where it doesn't get too hot during the winter, and especially even the summer it gets a little bit warm, but nothing compared to that. So a lot of training went into preparing my body for the amount of heat and amount of nutrients lost in the sweat, and there's a lot to prepare, and probably prepare a little bit too short for what the run was, but I got it done in the end, and yeah, keen to get another one done soon.
0: Yeah, so how did the body handle it? Was it sore? Were there any instances where you go, crikey, I don't know if I can make it?
2: Yeah, there was a few. Day one, I went out a bit too hard and went down heat stroke, so that wasn't a great start. And then
0: did you my body went... Sorry, I shouldn't laugh. but you went out like a bull at a gate, did you?
2: Yeah, no, I thought I'll take it easy the first day, and then I just ended up absolutely blitzing the first one and found myself thrown up on the side of the road, and I lost all my nutrients. And
0: oh no.
2: Yeah, I went out with heat strokes. So the next morning, woke up a bit rough. But then day three, started to get some pain in my feet. I told Dad, and we had a little bit of research, thought it was some thing called turf toe. Turns out it wasn't. The physio reckons it was a stress fracture in my foot. So we had to have that diagnosed, but it sounds cool for the story.
0: So it's still sore?
2: Yeah, it's a little bit sore, but
0: Yeah.
2: it's holding up pretty well. And then yeah, that was a pretty dark time, and I thought I was gonna have to pull the pin. But being 300 kilometers away from a hospital, it's pretty hard to get down to one pretty quickly. So I decided I'll just keep running and then get them on the other side. Then about
0: Yeah, go on.
2: yeah, about day eight, I hurt my other foot. My other foot started doing the same thing. So then yeah, I did this, taped it up, kept going, and then. Day 11, got about 35 Ks in, all of a sudden my hip just decided to didn't want to do it anymore and couldn't walk. And then I woke up the next few mornings and I took probably about 15 Ks to warm up. My legs just would didn't want to move, but no, we got it done in the end. And all the struggles, but that was all worth it.
0: Yeah, run, Forrest, run. Congratulations, says
2: Yeah.
0: Sandy. Did you watch the movie Cliffy as part of your preparation? It sounds like the troubles he had in that famous Sydney.
2: No,
0: No?
2: I didn't.
0: Yeah,
2: No.
0: maybe. Yeah, you should watch it one day. Hey, so you, the charity, who is it and how much have you raised?
2: So the charities We Are Mobilise, a homelessness charity based on giving out people the funds they need to help turn their lives around. And yeah, I was fortunate enough to raise over $23,000 this year,
0: Yeah, and
2: which
0: what,
2: is
0: why is that so,
2: unreal.
0: why is that charity close to your heart?
2: Oh well, like. Obviously, when you kind of live in the country, you see a bit of homelessness, and then I go to boarding school up in the city, so I kind of experience it a lot more, and I feel like I could do something to help make a change. And yeah, those people living it rough, they don't have a choice but to live uncomfortable. And so I thought, there's no better way than get myself uncomfortable, and then yeah, to try help those become more comfortable in their sort of lives, and yeah, get some housing or get some nights under some shelter for them. So. Yeah.
0: Yeah, nice one. Hey, you're back at school today. Have you told your mates about this?
2: Yeah, so funnily enough, I'm actually starting at a brand new school today, so it's a bit of a story to tell people to
0: Who's this
2: kinda
0: mad new kid? Yeah.
2: there's had a few people ask while I was hobbling into the doors today at this new school, but yeah, it's a good little conversation to have with people.
0: I can imagine. Good on you, Lachlan. Well
2: Yeah,
0: done.
2: thank
0: I
2: you.
0: can't wait to hear of the next adventure. Cheers.
2: That sounds good. Thank you.
0: Lachlan Gilbert, 15-year-old from Capel. Round of applause for the young man. What did he raise? 23-odd thousand for a homelessness charity running the GIB under much physical duress. Eddie, gee, sounds just like me getting out of bed in the mornings, says the digger man. 28 past five. You are on ABC Radio WA. This is James Taylor, News Headlines. After this.

0: Jimmy Taylor. And how sweet it is to be loved by you. 29-6 with the latest in news headlines. Mike Cordick, hello again.
1: Hello, Andrew. The head of a government steering committee looking at a potential merger of three WA universities has defended the plan, which he says has a strong cost benefit. The state government proposed a three-way amalgamation of UWA, Curtin University and Murdoch University to improve WA's tertiary education system. The federal government says Australians rightly expect vision of a firing squad execution in the United States won't be live-streamed in Australia. Last week, US Defence Secretary Pete Hegseth said the execution of the convicted killer of 13 unarmed US soldiers at a base in Texas in 2009 would be made available for the public to watch. But US President Donald Trump has since indicated a final decision hasn't been made. And the European Climate Monitor says temperatures in a key area of the Pacific Ocean reached an all-time high last month. But the Copernicus Climate Change Service says it can't yet say the current El Niño cycle has become the most intense ever recorded, as has been widely predicted, because it's adopted a new index. Thank you, Andrew.
0: Thank you, Maya. It is 28-6.
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0: Now, on this proposed mega uni, so three public unis to merge, a business case being developed, and a big part of it, as you heard from the tertiary education minister, is for equity for regional students, so to get more courses in the regions, more buildings in the regions. We'll see if it happens. This from Squashy Bob. Andrew, why do you bother talking to politicians? You get nothing. They can't get

us answers. Tony Birdie spent 10 minutes telling us nothing, is Squashy Bob's point of view. On what's potential name, if indeed the merger goes ahead, Tony Birdie said it, well, it's because there's this regional goal. It won't be called the University of Perth or Perth University. And it's unlikely to be the University of WA because they're one of three. Paul's got an idea. Black Swan Uni. I'm off to Black Swan Uni. Thank you, Paul. Any advances on that? 0448 922 604. I played Eagle Rock. It's prompted Darren to ring in. Andrew, I won a double pass to go to the Burswood Casino to watch the grand final where the Eagles won. Every time they kicked a goal, they had a band in the corner. They played Eagle Rock. Eagles won the GF. Thank you for that memory. Now, I did say you'll hear voices from one of the uni campuses. We'll head to Curtin Uni and get the voices from the students on this merger plan right after this from the Foo Fighters.

0: they are the Fooies, and that is Big Me. It is 24 to 6. We'll head to the Bomb shortly, but back to this potential uni merger, and we're going to head to Curtin Uni in Bentley. So the ABC's Lucy Murray has been on campus asking students what they make of this proposal to merge their university with UWA and with Murdoch Uni. And I have thrown it out there. If the merger does happen, what could it be? What should it be called? Perth Uni or Uni of Perth has been ruled out. Uni West, says Brendan in Kalgoorlie. The Uni of Wait a While, says Sandy. Any advances? 0448 922 604. So if you're new to the story, the WA government says the move would keep the sector competitive. And we just heard from Tony Booty, who says it very much helped boost the uni prospects and the engagement in uni of regional WA students. But Curtin's Vice Chancellor says it would be a costly process to fix something that's not broken. The other two unis are not too happy with the idea either. Let's hear what the students think. Here's Lucy Murray bringing us this.
1: I just think they already don't care about us individually enough, so they're merging us because they want to use what less space, get more money out of it, and I guess it's a tax benefit for them. And yeah, so it's not really about us, it's about them.
2: You don't feel like you're cared about as students?
1: Nah, not really. Like, we get resources, but no individual help. You really have to seek it for yourself. What you give in is what you give out. So if you're at uni, you have to put in what you want to get out.
2: You're in your last couple of weeks.
3: Yeah, we're all in our last 2 weeks.
2: What are you guys studying?
3: Communications, which is a very expensive degree, unfortunately. Mm-hmm. So we're just thinking about hex, and I don't know if this merger will have anything to relieve that in any way. Like, if it's making it cheaper for the government to combine all the unis, like, what does that mean for us, kind of thing.
4: There's so many students on campus already.
3: Yeah.
4: What about the parking?
3: Yeah.
2: So the Curtin name might no longer exist by sort of 2030. What would that mean for you having have a Curtin Uni degree without that name?
3: I mean, I think it would still be recognised for sure, and hopefully at least we'll be in the workforce by then. But I don't know, I think everyone would be aware of the merger, and in the sense that if Curtin isn't a name, like, it's still, Curtin was there before, you know, it'll still be recognised. Curtin's a big uni, always has been.
5: I am not super sure as to the policy changes. I know over East they've done it, I think they've sort of trialled it at some other unis, and it's had mixed effects, so I would be interested in how it's going to affect sort of the classes, because I know some unis have different specialties, which is why you'd go to maybe UWA for med and then maybe Curtin for some of the humanity subjects. So I think a lot of the reason why people don't like it is that sort of uni pride, but I don't know, I saw they can only give it a go and then see if everything sort of blows up a bit.
2: So you're not totally against it?
5: I'm not totally against it. I'm hesitant. I'm not sure if I would say an enthusiastic yes, but I wouldn't be rioting if it happened, I think. I would sort of wait to see what happens.
2: And if the Curtin name no longer exists when you graduate, is that something that would disappoint you, or...?
5: I think maybe a little. I think I'm very happy with the uni that I picked. I'm proud to be a student. I'm proud to, you know, following through with sort of tertiary education. I think to a certain degree, yeah, I'd be like, sucks that Curtin isn't, as a brand, isn't there anymore, but I suppose at the end of the day, the most important thing is, you know, education as a whole.
3: I did read the email from the Vice-Chancellor that he sent out. Personally, I think Curtin, it's its own entity and its own community. Like, I have friends that go to UWA and Notre Dame. And I think especially, like, UW and here, we have a sense of, like, this is our campus and our place that we can study together in the library, and it's kind of a central meeting point, whereas, like, Notre Dame being spread around, they don't have that. So I think we would lose that if we all merge together, but I'm not sure. I haven't read a lot into it.
2: You feel like you'd lose that sense of community amongst your...
3: Yeah, and I think we identify as Curtin students, and, like, it's always a bit of rivalry between us and UW, you know, that we play sport against each other, and it's, so I think, yeah, it's part of, we're proud to be Curtin students.
2: There is a possible move where Curtin, UWA and Murdoch merge. What are your thoughts on that?
6: I think it's a really bad idea. I think it'll leave students with less choice moving forward. You know, each student chooses to go to whichever university they choose to for a different set of reasons. And if there's less choice moving forward, then students at Curtin and at other universities and, you know, potential future students as well will just be disadvantaged from that.
0: Okay, so there's some views from some of the current students at one of these three universities, of which a business case has been developed for them to merge. So they were from Curtin University, the ABC's Lucy Murray. With that, there's also Murdoch and also UWA. Potential names, if it were to happen, Perth Uni, Uni of Perth, and UWA are all ruled out. University of Happiness, any degree you want, says Paul. This correspondent against it, Andrew, the move to amalgamate three unis should be viewed with the greatest suspicion. Centralising anything gives greater power and control to the governing body and nearly always results in poorer service and outcomes to those at the coalface. Thank you, D. You got something to share? Do share away. 0448 922 604. We shall head to the bomb. Get your week in weather. After this little collab, Charlie Owens on the slide, doing a great job. Paul Kelly on the harmonica and the sing-song.

0: Paul Kelly and Charlie Owen and Nakanya. Troy, nice to hear from you. A potential name for this super uni, the Great Western University. Let's call it the Three Unis. Just go literal. Oh, yeah, where are you going? Three Unis. 0448 922 604. Let's head to the bomb. Here comes the sun. Here comes the sun. Grace Abbott is the duty forecaster today. G'day, Grace.
1: G'day, Andrew. How are you?
0: Yeah, good, thank you. Is that a bit of a summation of where we are weather-wise at this particular moment in WA?
1: Pretty good, eh? And how are you? Yeah. No, it's been a wonderful day, actually. Maybe if we'll start in the north particularly. Remained a sunny day across the Pilbara and much of the Kimberley for the day with some northwesterly winds throughout, and it'll be rinse and repeat for tomorrow. That said, though, temperatures are set to heat up tomorrow in the northeastern Kimberley. So 42 degrees is on the forecast for Wyndham and 40 for Fitzroy Crossing. But for the rest in the north, it's about cooler than average. So 31 for Broome tomorrow and the low to mid-30s if you're across the coastal and the western Pilbara, up to 37 in Marble Bar. And those northwesterly winds are driving some high fire danger ratings for the outlook, particularly about the Pilbara coast. Now, showers and thunderstorms were almost non-existent in the Kimberley today, but they will gradually return to northern and eastern parts by midweek. And if I then look east, Andrew, there is a cloud band over the northern goldfields, which is going to support showers and a possible thunderstorm tomorrow, but mostly sunny conditions are expected elsewhere, and that'll all clear out into Wednesday before a cold front reaches the southern goldfields on Thursday. But it's looking like single-digit rainfall, maybe reaching 10 millimetres south of Norseman at this stage, Andrew.
0: Okay, so not much in it. And then beyond that, how's the weekend shaping up?
1: Yeah, look, weekend is clearing out for those eastern parts. Not too much rainfall expected beyond that. But we can certainly turn our attention to the Southwest Land Division. So thanks to a ridge to our south and a developing west coast trough, it will be mostly sunny and settled again tomorrow, maybe some cloud around the south coast. But our temperatures are going to range from 32 degrees tomorrow for Geraldton, down to 27 at York and 24 in Katanning and 19 for Albany. But Wednesday will be rather warm in the west, and it's going to reach the low 30s across the central and the lower west and into the mid-20s around the south coast. But then a front will cross the

0: West Coast late Wednesday into Thursday, and it looks like at this stage 5 to 15 millimetres will fall about the lower west and the southwest districts, but there is a watch point for some heavier falls there, and it's pretty similar about the Esperance region. But between those parts over the southern wheat belt and the Great Southern, there is a bit of model disagreement at this stage. 2 to 8 millimetres in the European model, but less than 3 in the Australian. So hopefully I'll have a bit more certainty for those in the rainfall, for those in the ag areas tomorrow, Andrew.
1: All right. Who's more accurate, the Australians or the Europeans, when it comes to weather models?
0: It really depends on the system, I think.
1: But overall, you crunched the numbers?
0: Overall. Yeah. Are you going to make me pick one? I have to.
1: Yes.
0: I'm going to say short term. I think the EC's got this one. We'll see
1: really?
0: How we go.
1: Okay, no worries. All right. Thank you, Grace. Cheers.
0: Cheers.
1: Grace Abbott, duty forecaster at the bomb. 11 to 6, a swan song coming up shortly. What could the super uni be called if indeed the amalgamation took place? Call it WAWU, W-A-W-U, Wait a While Uni. Your certificate with honours is in the mail, says Jay. Swan song after this from Blondie.

0: Cool track. Our Blondie and the Tide is High. Swan Song time.
1: Swan Song.
0: Yes, some West Australian music to take us up to news at 6 o'clock. And today we tap in to the creator of what is known as the Songwriters Cafe. It's been going for 5 years, and for the first time it's heading to regional WA, to the Pottery Restaurant in Bridgetown this coming weekend. And it features a number of West Australian singer-songwriters, including the founder of this, Helen Shanahan. Helen, welcome to you.
2: Oh, thank you so much for chatting to me this afternoon.
0: Thank you for coming on. So what's the premise? What happens at the Songwriters Cafe?
2: Well, the Songwriters Cafe is based off the Bluebird Cafe in Nashville, Tennessee. And I was lucky enough to head there in 2015. And essentially, it's four songwriters in the middle of the cafe and the audience surround them. And each of us taking in turns to share a song and the story behind it. And it was just such an amazing way to connect with the songwriter.

0: And because you're on the same level as them, you're not, watching them from a big stage. And I just found it to be such a great way to get to know the artist and feel like you're part of it as an audience member.
1: Yeah, and as an artist, what's the experience like for you? You're sort of stripped back.
0: Yes, it's amazing because you feel like you're in someone's lounge room, and kind of ball. It's interesting though because many artists say it's actually more nerve-wracking because
1: Yeah, I can
0: you
1: imagine.
0: kind of feel like you're exposed, and a lot of artists that do it are used to playing in big bands and behind the electric guitar and whatnot, and to strip it back, it's just a different way of experiencing it, and it's kind of like how you would maybe approach the writing of your song in that kind of stripped back way. So yeah, it works, it's kind of a new experience for the artist as well as the audience.
1: Okay, well let's have a demo run of your new track then, My Hamartia. So picture yourself in the middle of this pottery restaurant. What are you going to tell the punters about this?
0: Well, this song is all about, it's not very uplifting. It's called Hamartia means fatal flaw. So it's kind of in Greek theatre, it's where the character is kind of the flaw that led them to their death. And not saying that I'm being that dramatic, but I kind of started to think about my own flaws, and one of my great flaws is trying to please everyone. And I kind of thought, look, I don't want this to be my downfall. I don't want this to undo me. So the song is all about, trying to overcome my own, what I call a fatal flaw. So yes, that is what I will tell the crowd on
1: All
0: Sunday.
1: right. Very good. So Sunday is, the Pottery Restaurant in Bridgetown is the location, and you'll hear from Helen Shanahan. You've got Nathan Gaunt, Karis Thompson, and Toby Beard. So it's a cool lineup.
0: Yes,
1: Hey, good luck with it.
0: absolutely. Thank you so much. Thank you for chatting.
1: Cheers, Helen Shanahan, and this is My Hamartia.

0: How cool is that? New music from Helen Shanahan. Catch her at the Bridgetown Pottery Restaurant for the Songwriters Cafe this Sunday. News followed by PM coming up.
1: Barbara Miller here on PM at 6:05. An Australian engineer allowed to leave Iraq after spending years behind bars. Also calls for the live broadcast of a US military execution to be banned in Australia. And could a plan by New York Mayor Zoran Mamdani for supermarkets to be government-owned help lower the price of groceries here?
2: We make less than 2 cents in the dollar pre-tax profit. If their idea of reducing prices by up to 30% is what they're going to do, then the Australian taxpayer is going to end up funding a lot of the associated losses.
1: That's PM just after the 6 o'clock news.
0: Yeah, and just finally, Simon says, Andrew, great to hear Helen on your show. She's a ripping songwriter. There's also the Songwriters Cafe is an incredible experience, intimate and unique. 6 o'clock.
3: Good evening, Maya Cordick with ABC News. The state government is taking the next step in its plan to merge three of WA's public universities despite strong opposition. Karis Harper has this report.
4: The government's business case will examine the costs and benefits of the potential merger, which would see the University of WA, Curtin and Murdoch University become one mega education provider. Tertiary Education Minister Tony Booty says the move would create growth and opportunities for West Australians and attract more research funding to the state. The proposed institution would take in more than 120,000 students, but concerns have been raised about a loss of choice. Curtin University Vice-Chancellor Harlene Hayne has strongly opposed the move, telling 102.5 ABC Perth the government should focus on bigger issues instead of trying to fix problems that don't exist. The business case is expected to be finalised in 2027 before the government makes its final decision.
3: Australian man Simon Carman has agreed to plead guilty to the charge of concealing a corpse in the Thai murder case involving teenager Tun Chinnock Donhomla, but he says she was responsible for her own death. Her family is seeking damages in a separate civil case against the 45-year-old, as Karishma Vyas reports.
5: When I spoke to them briefly just now, they said they felt anger that Mr. Carman had not admitted guilt despite the evidence against him, but they want the legal process to be carried out in a fair manner. They have also separately filed a civil lawsuit seeking compensation of around $70,000, and that compensation will only be granted if Mr. Carman is found guilty of the charges that he is accused of.
3: The federal small business minister says she was only made aware of the tax officer's ban on credit card payments on the day the ATO announced the move. After mounting pressure from the business community, the government intervened last week, announcing it will give the ATO extra funding to ensure it can continue to take credit card payments for another year. Anne Ali was asked multiple questions about the ban in Parliament today, where she conceded small businesses are doing it tough.
6: The RBA announced their decision to ban surcharges on March 31st of this year, stating that surcharges will be banned from October 1st. On October 1st, the ATO announced their decision that they would not be accepting credit cards, and that's when I found out.
3: Opposition MP Garth Hamilton has denied Josh Frydenberg's possible political comeback is a distraction for Liberal leader Angus Taylor. The former federal treasurer lost his Victorian seat of Coorong to independent Monique Ryan at the 2022 election. Mr. Frydenberg was interviewed by 60 Minutes at the weekend and did not rule out a return to federal politics. Mr. Hamilton says the Liberal Party needs to

0: Move forward.
1: The Liberal Party's gone through a period where we need to rebuild and have some new ideas and a way forward and a way ahead. And I think that's what we should be focused on. And right now, I am very happy that Angus Taylor has been doing the hard work on the policy front.
0: Nepali officials say more than 100 foreign trekkers are stranded at different locations after flooding in a river in central Nepal at the weekend swept away hiking trails and bridges. Authorities have rescued 96 people, including 9 foreign nationals, after a landslide triggered the flood about 100 kilometres west of Kathmandu. The army says the rescue operation is continuing as the flood recedes. Turkey, Pakistan, Egypt and Saudi Arabia have condemned attacks by Yemen's Iran-backed Houthi militants at the international airport in the Saudi capital Riyadh, saying they're a dangerous escalation. Tweong Fitzpatrick reports.
2: Saudi authorities have reported one person, a Pakistani national, has been killed and nearly a dozen hurt in a new attack on Riyadh's international airport. The group of regional powers, dubbed the R4, has reaffirmed its solidarity and support for Saudi Arabia. In a joint statement, the group says it holds the Houthi militia fully accountable for the results of the attacks and any repercussions and demands their immediate and unconditional halt. Meanwhile, a UAE presidential advisor says targeting Saudi Arabia undermines the security of all Gulf states.
0: Western Australia's weather for tomorrow: showers and gusty thunderstorms over the eastern and southern interior, far eastern Kimberley, southeast Gascoyne and northern Goldfields. In Perth, 11 degrees overnight before a sunny Tuesday with a top of 28. Looking ahead, Wednesday, late shower or two and 32. Thursday, showers easing and 23. Right now in the city, it's 18.2. ABC News.
3: Good evening. This is PM. I'm Barbara Miller on Gadigal Land in Sydney. Tonight, an Australian engineer allowed to leave Iraq after spending years behind bars. Also, calls for the live broadcast of a US military execution to be banned in Australia. And could a plan by New York Mayor Zoran Mamdani for supermarkets to be government-owned work here?
4: We make less than 2 cents in the dollar pre-tax profit. If their idea of reducing prices by up to 30% is what they're going to do, then the Australian taxpayer is going to end up funding a lot of the associated losses.
3: Two years ago, Australian engineer Robert Pether pleaded for the government to do more to secure his release from an Iraqi prison. I want to go back to Australia and hear the birds, swim at the beach, sit and watch the harbour while the ferries come and go, and feel the sun on my skin, he wrote, 3 years into a 5-year jail sentence on fraud charges. He was released from prison last year, but until now has been barred from leaving Iraq. But today, the 51-year-old has been allowed to fly to Ireland to be reunited with his family. Middle East correspondent Matthew Doran has been following the case.
5: Barb, good evening. Robert Pether had been in Iraq working on a massive construction project there, the building of a new headquarters for the Central Bank of Iraq. And I use the term massive because it is quite simply a huge building, which is now a part of the Baghdad skyline designed by the late Iraqi-British architect Zaha Hadid and her firm there at a cost of $800 million. He'd been working on this project as a contractor before there were a series of disputes between the Central Bank of Iraq, the contractors, the building companies and the like. And it was back in April 2021 that he was arrested alongside an Egyptian colleague and charged with deception. He's always maintained his innocence, but he was soon after sentenced to 5 years jail along with that Egyptian colleague, and he was fined more than $10 million as well. His family always said that he was effectively a pawn in this broader dispute over the delays and budget blowouts relating to the new building in Baghdad there. And they also said that he was presented with effectively a confession that was written in Arabic. He was forced to sign it without necessarily understanding what was said there. The United Nations back in 2021 had mentioned his case in terms of arbitrary detention. They'd said that the two men had been subjected to acts of torture and ill treatment, things like being shown torture rooms, blindfolded, screamed at, and that was

0: Barak. And as we go to air this evening, he is on a plane bound for Ireland to be reunited with his family because that's where they live.
1: And Robert Panther's family has lobbied the government all this time to do more to secure his release. At one point, Mr. Panther said he felt abandoned by the government. What do we know about what efforts were being made by Australia to secure his release?
0: We've heard from the Foreign Minister, Penny Wong, in the last couple of hours announcing that Robert Panther had left Iraq and that he was being escorted on a plane by the Australian ambassador to Iraq as he goes to his final destination. You are right there. There has been long criticism from the Panther family about how the Australian government has handled this. They have not been the most glowing in their assessment there, suggesting that they were effectively sitting on their hands, that they weren't using every opportunity to lobby for his release. That's something that Penny Wong and indeed her predecessor, the former Liberal Senator Maurice Payne, who was Foreign Minister during the Morrison government years, they have long rejected that and said that there was a lot of work happening behind the scenes, high-level representations to try to secure his release.
1: And as you said, it wasn't just the jail sentence, but this massive fine. Is there any word yet on whether, now that he's left Iraq, that essentially falls away, or might he still be liable in their view to paying that fine?
0: Yeah, that is still something that we haven't quite learned at this point. I think it would be safe to say that if he is being released and is being allowed to leave the country, perhaps that liability has been waived, because that is one of the key concerns that the family had, that they did not have the means to pay a fine like this, and they'd almost seen this as a way of the Iraqi government trying to recoup costs as a part of this budget blowout and these delays in the construction project, trying to recoup their own losses by fining these individuals. So perhaps that is the case, that this liability has been waived there. This whole ordeal has put immense financial pressure on the Panther family, who, as I mentioned, live in Ireland. They've had to sell a lot of their assets. They've had to put their home up for sale to try to fund his legal case. And over the last year or so, more than a year now, because he was released from jail in June last year, to fund his ongoing accommodation in Iraq and his medical needs there. Again, a piece of criticism that they've had for the Australian government, saying that there hasn't been enough support on that side of the equation as well, and they've had to rely on the support of others to ensure that Robert Panther had somewhere to live in Baghdad while he was waiting this sort of decision. So a lot of information still yet to come out, and certainly it seems like the family are wanting to be reunited with him before they start to share more of those details.
1: Middle East correspondent Matthew Doran. One Nation MP Barnaby Joyce has joined growing calls from across the political spectrum for a live stream of the execution by military firing squad of a US man to be blocked in Australia. US Defence Secretary Pete Hegseth announced last week that the execution of Nidal Hassan would be live streamed. Hassan was sentenced to death for an al-Qaeda-inspired attack on the Fort Hood military base in Texas in 2009, in which he fatally shot 13 people. The execution of the former US Army psychiatrist is set to take place in December, but there are questions around the ethics of the broadcast. Brooke Young reports.
2: It's a rare moment of unity across the political aisle. One Nation MP Barnaby Joyce has joined calls from the Greens urging the federal government to ban the live stream of Nidal Hassan's execution by firing squad in the US.
3: We don't have the death penalty in Australia, and I certainly don't want any children or anybody, to be honest, to witness another human being being shot by a firing squad. No, I don't want that.
2: The former United States Army psychiatrist was convicted of fatally shooting 13 unarmed soldiers at a US military base in Texas in 2009. Last week, US Defense Secretary Pete Hegseth announced that Nidal Hassan's execution would be broadcast live. The United States military hasn't executed an American soldier via firing squad since the Second World War.
4: And so he's going to get a firing squad of soldiers, as it should be. And we'll make sure that people are able to watch it, that it's public, because people need to understand that there's serious consequences for these types of things.
2: But that's not going down well in Australia. Greens communications spokesperson Sarah Hanson-Young has written to both the eSafety Commissioner, Julie Inman Grant, and Communications Minister Annika Wells, seeking their assurance that the broadcast wouldn't be shown in the country.
5: I want the minister and the government to send a very clear warning sign to those big platforms.

0: platforms like YouTube, like TikTok, that this type of activity will not be accepted to be streamed here on Australian soil.
1: The Coalition agrees, labelling the live stream highly problematic. But Shadow Treasurer Tim Wilson also says a ban could impede free speech.
2: My basic principle is we shouldn't be promoting that sort of violence. And so my fundamental view is, yes, I think it's enormously problematic to tolerate this type of behaviour. But the challenge is going to be, how do you do that in a way that doesn't amount to a censorship ban?
1: Australian online safety experts fear that even if the government does move to legislate a ban, VPNs could be used to get around it. But that doesn't mean that such laws would be worthless.
3: The value of potential regulation is that it would stop entering into people's feeds when they don't want it. If people wanted to use a VPN to get around it, then they're actively seeking that out. And that is very different to someone hopping on to Facebook or Twitter and it appearing in their feed.
1: Simon Copland is an honorary lecturer at the Australian National University, specialising in the politics of digital platforms. He says that broadcasting this event has the potential to have seriously negative impacts.
3: Particularly when the state engages in executions and public executions, and when people see this live, it really dehumanises people, it reduces the value of human life, and it teaches people that violence is the solution to dealing with grievances. And so when this happens, I expect to see an increase in violence following it.
1: There's even debate within the White House as to the ethics of this broadcast. Over the weekend, US Vice President J.D. Vance cast doubt on whether the live stream should go ahead and said that if it did, he wouldn't watch it. Meanwhile, Amnesty International's Kinzom Dongju says attention must remain on the inhumane nature of the death penalty itself.
4: It is the ultimate cruel, inhumane and degrading punishment. And regardless of the crime, whether the person is innocent or guilty or whatever the method is, we oppose it under any of those circumstances.
1: An Australian government spokesperson has said that President Trump has indicated a final decision has not been made. In any case, Australia's long-standing bipartisan position has been to oppose the death penalty for all people in all circumstances. The statement continues, "Vision of an execution being live-streamed here would be deeply distressing to many Australians. No one should be confronted with it, particularly younger Australians." It also reads that Australians rightly expect that the content won't appear on their screens or in their teenagers' feeds. Platforms have a responsibility to meet those expectations.
5: Brooke Young reporting there. Authorities in the United Arab Emirates say the man who allegedly attempted to hijack a Fly Dubai plane last month began to adopt extremist views while studying in Australia. In an update on the investigation into the plane's co-pilot released late last week, Emirati authorities said the now 29-year-old had spoken of attending a Melbourne mosque led by a man known as Abu Hamza. While not directly addressing the reports, Abu Hamza has now released a social media post in which he references false allegations and says the righteous will always be attacked. For more, I'm joined now by Angus Randall. Angus, just give us the context to this. There's been an investigation underway, hasn't there, into the co-pilot who allegedly attacked the pilot on the Fly Dubai plane.
6: Yes, the United Arab Emirates has been leading the investigation into the attempted hijacking. On Friday, the UAE's Attorney General issued a statement saying the man, widely reported as Omani national Hamam al-Hamami, began to drift towards extremism and terrorism while studying engineering at RMIT in Melbourne in 2017. The report says he began reading extremist literature and following online content glorifying terrorist organisations and suicide attacks. It says Mr. al-Hamami told investigators he attended a mosque affiliated with RMIT. Through that mosque, he became acquainted with individuals associated with a centre known as My Centre in Melbourne's north, which he said was led by Imam Samir Motadi, also known as Abu Hamza. The statement doesn't explain the connection any further, though. The ABC is not suggesting that My Centre or Mr. Motadi have engaged in any wrongdoing, simply that the authorities in the UAE have raised the alleged connection with Mr. Hamami.
5: And Mr. Motadi, the imam, has now released a video in which he, I believe, makes references to what he says are false accusations.
6: The UAE report says Samir Motadi led the mosque in 2017 when Hamam al-Hamami lived in Melbourne. Mr. Motadi declined to speak with ABC reporters earlier today, but as you mentioned,

0: mentioned in a social media video, he's not directly addressed the links the UAE has made between the terror suspect and his mosque. Instead, he's spoken in parable, invoking the story of Mary, mother of Jesus, and how she responded to accusations she was unchaste.
1: She said, "I vow to Allah, I swear by Allah, I'm not going to speak to anyone. That's it. I'm going to fast from talking," because there are circumstances, my beloved brothers and respected sisters, regardless how much you explain yourself to people, that's it. They're fixated with their ideas and that's it. You can't change them. So the best thing sometimes is not to say anything.
2: And Angus, has there been any comment from authorities here on these developments?
0: Pretty minor coming in today. An Australian Federal Police spokesperson says the Victorian Joint Counter-Terrorism Team, comprising of the AFP, Victoria Police and ASIO, can confirm it is investigating any links to Australia, and an update will be provided at an appropriate time.
2: That's Angus Randall. I'm Barbara Miller and this is PM, and you can always catch the program live or later on ABC Listen. Houthi militants have claimed responsibility for a further attack on one of Saudi Arabia's main airports, this one killing at least one person. More than a dozen people have now been killed in consecutive attacks on the King Khalid International Airport north of Riyadh, attributed to the Iran-backed Yemeni rebels. The escalation in tensions further threatens regional stability, as well as the security of the Bab el-Mandeb Strait, a vital Red Sea shipping corridor between Asia and Europe. The Houthis are warning that all Saudi airports, with the exception of those in the holy cities of Mecca and Medina, are vulnerable to attack. The Saudis, meanwhile, are threatening to respond decisively. Adel Abdel Ghaffar is a senior fellow at the Australian Strategic Policy Institute.
3: I think the Houthis are really adding pressure on the Saudis, because the Saudis and the Yemeni government have been attacking Houthi positions. So the Houthis now are adding pressure on the Saudis, because this really has an impact on the confidence in the Saudi economy. You know, attacking an airport raises risk profiles, has an impact on international travel advisories, has an impact on economic deals. It's interesting, of course, that the Houthis have made a statement warning that there's going to be attacks on airports, but they have excluded Mecca and Medina. I think they're trying to add pressure on the Saudi economy, but also in the same time, they don't want to lose the support, perceived support from the Muslim world, so they're not attacking the holy cities.
2: Quite a high death toll, relatively, at least a dozen people killed. Do you think that the Houthis meant it for to be that deadly?
3: I don't think they meant it to be deadly. I think there was an attempt to just to shake the confidence, but the attack did happen, and I don't see a way that without Saudi Arabia retaliating in a very, very strong fashion, because one of its main airports were hit. You know, Saudi Arabia, for the duration of the war, since the war started earlier in the year, has mostly been spared. Some of its facilities, infrastructure and energy have been attacked, but the bulk of the attacks were in neighboring countries. So I think what this attack shows, that this continuation of this war that was started early next year, and it's another bigger front, you know. So obviously the Houthis are a proxy of Iran, but they do retain operational independence. But now we basically have two open conflicts on both sides. We have the issue in Hormuz, which remains unresolved, and now we have the issue on Bab el-Mandeb. And of course, this will have an impact on regional economies and international economies, including here in Australia as well.
2: Well, Saudi Arabia has said it will respond decisively. Do you have any thoughts on what that response might look like?
3: Well, I think the Saudis have been trying to get the U.S. to be more involved, but President Trump has said he will not join fully against the Houthis. But in the same time, the Saudis have been working to build up the regional coalition, including the recently launched Mecca Pact. And there's been multiple meetings with the Turks and the Pakistani defense ministers as well to activate that defense treaty. So I expect a bit more support from Turkey and Pakistan, perhaps more intelligence sharing and less in personnel. But I think the Saudis would be looking to build a bigger coalition to attack the Houthis, and perhaps the recent attack on this airport now will prompt the Americans to be a bit more forceful.
2: Yes, does that pressure on that other choke point you mentioned, the Bab el-Mandeb, does that increase the pressure on Donald Trump to get involved militarily here?
3: Yes, 100%. But what has come out of the White House is that President Trump has said that there's not going to be any major escalation on the Iran front until the end of the midterm elections. But I think all options now are on the table. I think both sides, whether it's the Iranians or the Americans, there's an element of brinkmanship. And nobody wants to yield from both sides. But I think what the Iranians are doing via their proxies is just raising the cost on the Americans and on the Saudis to find a resolution to the conflict. But I think both sides are happy to accept the cost of escalation at this stage, even though the Qataris and other mediators are trying to cool things down a bit. But there's still the core issue of the Strait of Hormuz remains unresolved. And now we have this flare-up in Bab el-Mandeb, and there's no pathway out yet.
2: That's Aidel Abdel Ghaffar, a senior fellow at the Australian Strategic Policy Institute. Finally, tonight, to an idea that's captured the imagination of some residents in one of the world's biggest cities, New York, and it's now being floated here. The official think tank for the Australian Greens Party has proposed the idea of government-owned supermarkets to lower the price of groceries. The idea would see Coles and Woolworths forced to sell off 200 stores and the government spend more than $25 billion over 5 years to build 400 more shops. The Greens Party hasn't officially adopted the policy yet, which is inspired by an election promise made by the New York Mayor, Zoran Mamdani. Kimberly Price reports.
4: Could a government-owned supermarket help the cost-of-living crisis? Political think tank The Green Institute says that removing profit incentives and costs like advertising could lead to a 30% discount on essential items. Max Chandler-Mather is a director and a former federal Greens MP.
5: It would cost $25 billion over 5 years. Going forward, actually the ongoing revenue earned by Fairgo Grocers, the publicly owned supermarket, would cover the ongoing operations.
4: He says a requirement of Fairgo Grocers is that it be cost neutral, not designed to make a profit, but still offer producers a fair price.
5: So say a cherry farmer spends years getting this cherry crop ready for market. They are ready to supply it, then Coles comes along and says, we're not buying a single cherry. Yeah. In that situation, we'd step in and say, no, we'll buy those cherries at the price that you negotiated.
4: The idea mirrors that of New York City Mayor Zoran Mamdani's election promise to build 5 city-owned supermarkets costing $70 million.
6: These stores will operate without a profit motive or having to pay property taxes or rent and will pass on those savings to you. They'll partner with small businesses and nearby farms and sell at wholesale prices.
4: Some of New York's small owner-operated convenience bodegas have spoken out against the policy, with a business group suing the mayor and warning that city-owned stores would close their doors. This bodega owner raised his concerns to US network NBC.
7: What can you do? We can keep fighting for life. They can go to some place for something and they come here for something else. This is how the businesses go.
4: Stephen Zagor is a professor at Columbia Business School in New York City and is skeptical about the success of city-owned stores.
8: The capital investment cost for each location is far in excess of any reasonable amount. When you start with a business model that markets are, that are low margin, low profit businesses, they're already challenged to make day-to-day profits. How do you turn a marginally profitable business into a publicly run business that will hopefully at the best sustain itself and at the worst will be subsidized by the taxpayers?
4: Mayor Mamdani's proposal indicates only essential items and pantry staples would be discounted, with a city administrator setting prices each month. Stephen Zagor says this would limit choice.
8: It's not going to be the market that everybody thinks that it is, like you go into now where you have 5 kinds of ketchup and 4 kinds of sauces in different aisles. You may be able to get a better price on cabbage. But in the end of the day, there's a lot of products that are not able to be discounted are going to minimize that 30% effect.
9: 30% discount is ridiculous. I mean, the businesses will run at a loss.
4: Back in Australia, Fred Harrison, the director of Ritchie's, the country's largest independent supermarket and liquor group, doesn't believe the Fair Go Grocers model is feasible.
9: Running supermarkets.

0: supermarkets is a very difficult business. It is low margin. For example, we make less than 2 cents in the dollar pre-tax profit. And if their idea of reducing prices by up to 30% is what they're going to do, then the Australian taxpayer is going to end up funding a lot of the associated losses.
1: Instead of government-run supermarkets, he wants to see greater investment in competition.
0: Make sure there is perhaps a capping on the amount of Coles and Woolies, or you can't have a Coles within 2 kilometres of another Coles. If we're given the opportunity to compete on a level playing field, that's going to, I think, be the healthiest way to encourage cheaper pricing.
1: While the Federal Greens Party hasn't announced whether they'll endorse publicly owned supermarkets, the Victorian Greens Party are taking the policy to the state's November election.
2: That's Kimberly Price, and that's PM for this Monday. If you like the program, do please consider following us. Just tap the heart icon on the ABC Listen app. I'm Barbara Miller. Good night.

0: Good evening, Maya Cordick with ABC News. A man in his 80s has been rushed to hospital with serious injuries after a police pursuit ended in a crash in Perth's southern suburbs. Blake Kagi has the details.
1: Witnesses say the sound of the crash was like a bomb.
2: There was just debris spread as far as the eye could see.
1: Police say a car was stolen from a house in Whitegum Valley early Monday morning, with officers spotting the vehicle more than 7 hours later, but the driver failed to stop. During the pursuit, the elderly man was turning when his car collided with a police car on South Street in Leeming. Two police officers have also been taken to hospital as a precaution. The police air wing tracked the vehicle being pursued to Coogee, where the 27-year-old driver fled on foot and was later taken into custody.
0: The Curtin University Student Guild warns the potential merger of Western Australia's public universities will lead to a poorer student experience and job losses. The Western Australian government says merging the University of WA, Curtin and Murdoch University would keep the sector competitive, but Curtin's Vice-Chancellor says it would be a costly process to fix something that's not broken. Guild President Dylan Storer says students will lose out.
3: Creating a university with 120,000 students from day one is going to lead to so many students being caught in the cracks. Really large classes, monopolised education that's going to not need to reach out and innovate because they have the WA domestic market down pat.
0: WA's Commissioner for Children and Young People is calling for the Premier to release the state's Ombudsman's review into the death of the Hawke children. Last week, the Ombudsman put out a statement in relation to their investigation into the deaths of the three children who were killed by their mother in South Hedland in 2022. Jacqueline McGowan-Jones says it doesn't go far enough.
4: The Premier could release that child death review so that we could see what are the exact findings, what were the issues that were raised and identified, and how have they been addressed, and how can we be sure this won't happen again.
0: WA Premier Roger Cook has been contacted for comment. Nearly 80,000 older Australians are expected to dump their private health cover by the end of the decade as a result of changes proposed by the federal government. The proposal would wind back the rebate Australians aged 65 and over receive on their private health cover in a move the government says will make the system fairer and bank $3 billion. Health Department analysis has revealed that while 44,000 Australians are expected to drop their cover in 2028-29 as a result of the policy, the following year, that's forecast to reach a total of 78,000. Independent MP Monique Ryan says the government has consistently used the smaller figure to defend the policy.
5: This is a government which is refusing to be transparent about a really important measure, and Australians need to hold them to account for their lack of transparency.
0: Ukrainian President Volodymyr Zelensky says he needs more details but would support a ceasefire if Russia does. The BBC's Dan Johnson reports.
6: The Ukrainians were apparently taken by surprise when Donald Trump announced they and the Russians had agreed to stop hitting each other's energy facilities. And many doubted Russia's commitment to the move, especially as attacks on power stations continued in Kyiv and Kharkiv. Parts of both cities have been without electricity, causing blackouts and disrupting metro trains and trolleybuses. The water supply has also struggled without pumps. Ukrainians were preparing for another difficult winter in the dark.

0: with Russia targeting elements of the electricity and city heating infrastructure. In response, Ukraine has been striking Russian oil refineries with long-range drones.
1: In sport, Australia in a commanding position at lunch on day four of the first cricket test against South Africa in Durban. The Australians are on 4 for 174 and leading by 280 runs, with Matt Renshaw and Alex Carey, the unbeaten batters, on 32 and 5 respectively. Opening batter Nick Maddison scored 48 before being bowled and is currently the top scorer for the innings. South Africa were bowled out for 284 late yesterday after Australia made 390 in their first innings. Western Australia's weather for tomorrow: showers and gusty thunderstorms over the eastern and southern interior, far eastern Kimberley, southeast Gascoyne and northern Goldfields. Windy over central parts of the state and in the morning about the Darling Scarp. In Perth, 11 degrees overnight before a sunny Tuesday with a top of 28. Looking ahead, Wednesday, a late shower or two and 32 degrees. Thursday, showers easing and 23. Right now in the city, it's 17.4. ABC News.
2: Today on Australia Wide, I'm going to take you to the southernmost coral cay of the Great Barrier Reef, which has been restored from a barren wasteland after mining to its former beauty. And it's all thanks to one dedicated family.
3: So everything you see around me has been planted by hand at Lady Elliot Island, or it's been introduced by a bird species bringing out its seeds along the way. We've probably now planted in excess of over 20,000 trees as part of the whole program.
2: And the last place you'd expect to hear and see a grand piano is 60 metres below ground in an old gold mine.
4: I've never played underground before, and this is just so special. So when I came in and entered this room, I just thought it's so, so beautiful. You've got the millions of years old rock just right there, just behind the piano, and just the lights and the colours, the atmosphere.
2: Gorgeous. I'm Sinead Mangan in Perth, and this is Australia Wide, coming to you from Whadjuk country. Australia's cities are heating up, with a hotter and drier summer predicted to be on the way. Experts say the way we build our homes and suburbs can make extreme heat even worse. Now there are calls for planning and building rules to be changed in Queensland to help keep communities there cooler and safer. Baz Ruddock has this story from Townsville.
5: When Chris Kaler first moved into his Townsville home in North Queensland 2 decades ago, it was a very different environment than what it is today.
6: Oh, punishing. The first summer I spent here when I bought the house, I was sitting in the kitchen, dripping sweat. There was a pool of sweat underneath me. It was terrible, it really was. It was hot, still horrid.
5: It's a small timber home, built in the first half of the 20th century. In a bid to make it cooler, Mr. Kaler, a botanist by trade, has modified it. He's enlarged windows and external openings. He's removed walls to encourage cross breezes, and he's even painted his roof white to reflect the heat. He's also planted out the yard.
6: Plants actively cool the air. They're absorbing the radiation coming from the sun and converting it into chemical energy, which in itself is a process that requires heat, draws heat from the environment. They're also cooling the air by evaporative cooling.
5: It's allowed him to survive the sweltering and often oppressive humidity without an air conditioner. Heatwaves are Australia's deadliest natural hazard, and according to the Queensland Government's heatwave risk assessment, are responsible for more deaths than any other natural hazard. Crystal Faulknow is from the North Queensland Conservation Council. She's been a part of a campaign to draw awareness to the impact of extreme heat on communities and has petitioned the state government to include heat as a hazard in its new planning policy.
7: We see blocks that are completely cleared of all natural vegetation, and we see these small brick houses that are built to be lived in with air conditioning. That's all well and good if you can afford air conditioning, if the power is on. As soon as you don't have those things, it means that you're stuck in basically a brick oven, and that's what can kill people.
5: Queensland's yearly average temperature has warmed by 1.5 degrees since records began in 1910. The National Climate Risk Assessment projects that heat-related mortality would increase significantly if temperatures increase by 2 and 3 degrees. It's worse when it comes to humidity.
7: So in high humidity, 35 degrees or above is considered dangerous to human health. Now, as people who live in North Queensland, that seems a little bit shocking because we feel like we experience that pretty often. Last century, we experienced about

0: 3 days a year of extreme heat. That's now about 4 days a year. By 2050, that could be 30 days a year.
1: Nicole Bennett is the head of policy and advocacy with the Planning Institute of Australia. She said while mapping for natural disasters like floods and bushfires can be relatively straightforward, it's difficult to plan for heat.
2: Urban heat is a different kind of hazard. We often talk about it as an invisible hazard. So like a flood, which has devastating impacts on property, you can see that. Whereas heat, as I said, it's invisible. It's something that creeps up on us. Often it's because of accumulation of days, and it doesn't affect property in the same way that normal hazards do. It affects people. It is an emerging risk, as the National Climate Risk Assessment points out. It's something that will get more severe over time. And so we need to be designing and planning our cities for the climate that they will be accommodating in decades from today, not the climate that they were designed for maybe 20 years ago.
1: When people talk about urban heat, they are often talking about the urban heat island effect. Concrete, walls, roofs all trap and store heat. Experts say you can have an air temperature of 35 degrees, but an urban environment feeling more like 40 or 45 degrees because of the cumulative effect of heat being stored and released slowly. The Queensland Government's new draft state planning policy identifies the reduction of urban heat islands as a key planning priority. In a statement, the Minister for State Development, Jared Blay, said the planning policy had not been reviewed since 2016 and previously hadn't mentioned heat at all. But it's not just down to planning to help mitigate heat, it's also design. James Davidson is an architect who specialises in climate-resilient design. He believes the National Construction Code needs to be more flexible.
3: Until we have a construction code that is able to kind of incorporate these better ideas, I still think we're at risk of building the same old stuff again and over and over and over. Until these construction codes and our Australian standards kind of come up to speed, essentially.
1: And that passive design is key.
3: Things that don't need to be activated if you lose power, with the more ambient sort of temperatures outside. Now, when those external temperatures in a heat sense, you know, essentially increase, those sort of air conditioning systems have been shown to struggle. You know, temperatures like 42, 43, 44, 45 degrees, etc. If you can't cool the external condenser units down, then a lot of the time you don't get the heat exchange that you need to then cool the air internally.
1: He says the high-dense developments we often see popping up on our urban fringes exacerbate the issue.
3: One of the other critical things is we need a certain amount of area for the house in terms of the footprint, but also a certain amount of area around that to allow air to flow and for us to also grow plants and trees and things to shade, because shading is another critical passive element to it as well. I do believe that through better design, it doesn't necessarily have to cost more money. It just is a different way of thinking about arranging space and utilising certain types of materials as well.
1: Back in Townsville, under the shade of a large mango tree, Chris Kaler ponders the big questions.
4: Yeah, it is frustrating to know that it's a problem. Maybe we can't solve it, but we can certainly ameliorate or you know, soften the dampen the effect of it. But we don't seem to have the interest.
1: One he has solved, at least for the time being, by surrounding himself with green.
4: It's a very easy place to live. Like, it's really, yeah, I love this house. My daughter loves living here. You know, having sort of changed it the way we have, with it sort of open and letting the garden almost into the house. You know, occasionally birds and butterflies will be wafting through the kitchen as I'm sort of cooking. That sort of thing. I just love it. It feels like a really lovely, easy place to live. Yeah.
5: Does sound lovely. That was Chris Kaler talking to Baz Ruddock in Townsville.
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5: Private midwives have been part of Australia's healthcare system for more than a century. They guide expectant mothers before, during and after the birth, but sit outside the regular public health system. The Australian College of Midwives has warned changes to insurance could force up to a third of private midwives to leave the profession by January. As Bryn Wakefield reports, the change may make things even harder in regional and rural areas where private midwives are already hard to find.
7: You're too busy looking over there.
8: What are you doing?
9: When Nicole Miller was looking ahead to the birth of her third child, she knew she wanted to welcome them to the world in the comfort of her own home, surrounded by family.
10: Being in the comfort of your own home is
8: second to none.

0: You can't get a better birth than that.
1: She called Ruth Davison, who has been working as a private midwife in Mackay since 2021.
0: Ruth always came to our house. We never had to go to the hospital or go to any clinics or anything like that. So that was nice. The kids got to know Ruth, which is important. Zach and my mum got to meet Ruth, and it just, yeah, had a lot more intimate personal feel with Ruth.
1: Ruth says she's had a steady run of clients since she moved from working at the hospital to private home births.
2: Probably about 25 a year. So usually 2 to 3 a month I look after.
1: For her, it's a passion, not just a job.
2: There's not a 5-minute appointment. I always allow at least 1 to 2 hours for an appointment. So if a woman's having any issues at the time, then I just message the next lady, say, hey, I'm running a bit late. So they're getting a way more personalised visit. And they're telling me, kind of, this is how we want our birth to unfold. We want our kids to be here at the birth. And that's totally fine. They can have whoever they want there.
1: But all that could be about to change. From December 31st, a federal government-backed insurance policy will become mandatory for both midwives attending a home birth. The product requires the midwives to be endorsed, a qualification needing 5,000 hours of clinical practice and further study to obtain. Ms Davison says endorsement helps her to prescribe medication, but it's unnecessary for midwives assisting a labour.
2: Come the 1st of January, that second midwife, our insurance company is saying that they must be endorsed with insurance. But in Mackay, there's only one other insured midwife that I could have as my second. At the moment, because there is an insurance product, there's an exemption for my second. I can have a registered midwife, I can have a registered nurse, a doctor or a paramedic.
1: The Federal Department of Health, Disability and Ageing says insurance requirements would provide important safeguards for practitioners, women and families. The insurance product has been available since July last year. But the Australian College of Midwives, Kelly Lennon, is concerned that about a third of Australia's private midwives could leave the profession when it becomes mandatory.
3: What our members are telling us is that up to a third of those midwives will leave the profession entirely, and almost half of them will have a significant impact. 80% of them are unlikely to be able to attract a second midwife to support them with their home births.
1: Less than 1% of mothers actually choose a home birth. But the college worries without the option, some people might choose to give birth at home without medical support.
3: In the rural and regional areas, because the numbers of births isn't quite as high, there's, you know, only one or a few privately practicing midwives in those areas. So they really do rely on midwives that are working in the public system. And those midwives won't be able to support them in home births once this insurance exemption expires.
1: The insurance requirements have been backed by the Nursing and Midwifery Board of Australia. However, the board is currently considering whether it could make endorsement easier to acquire. Mackay midwife Jessica McGair says under the current system, it could take years before she could assist a home birth again.
4: So endorsement is a, you have to have recency of practice and 5,000 hours of practice within 6 years. So at the moment, I only work part-time and that would look like about 6 years before I would even be eligible to be endorsed, plus also a further study as well.
1: Nicole's baby Cohen was born at her home, with Ruth and second midwife Jessica by her side.
0: When I thought that I maybe couldn't have a home birth, like I didn't know what to, before I knew about Ruth basically, and the birth centre had relocated, you know, I was even thinking about having a free birth at home, which, I mean, is a lot riskier than having a home birth. And I think that's what will happen if home birth is taken away. People won't then go to the hospital. They will actually birth at home on their own, which has its own risks. I probably wouldn't have done that myself, but I definitely thought about it.
5: New mum Nicole Miller, ending that story there from Bryn Wakefield.
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0: Well, Current Affairs programme Australia-wide with me, Sinead Mangan, and every day we bring you stories from our reporters who are stationed in the ABC's 52 regional bureaus all around this country. Now I'm going to take you to a tiny island at the southernmost tip of the Great Barrier Reef. For thousands of years, it was alive with raucous birdsong. Lady Elliot Island is the southernmost coral cay of the Great Barrier Reef. And while the island looks pristine today, it does have a dirty history. Within a decade of guano miners arriving, the coral cay became a barren wasteland, stripped of its natural vegetation and its ecosystem destroyed. As Grace Whiteside discovered, more than 100 years later, one family is working to regenerate and restore the island.
1: A couple of hundred years ago, when it was first recognised by settlers, they realised it was covered in seabirds. And of course, the thing that seabirds do really well is poo.
2: Dr. Christine Dudgeon is the project manager of Leaf to Reef, a research and rehabilitation program based on Lady Elliot Island.
1: So it was covered in about 2 metres of guano. And this was a really valuable substance at the time for fertilisers. And so the whole top layer of this island was stripped bare for fertilisers. And so this became like a moonscape, absolutely barren.
2: Guano is accumulated bird or bat droppings, a natural resource loaded with nitrogen, phosphate and potassium, which in the 1800s and 1900s was used for fertiliser. In 1863, the newly minted Queensland government granted a mining licence for Lady Elliot Island to Jack Askunas for £300 per annum, an estimated 20,000 tonnes of guano, with a raw market value equating to about $30 million today, was removed from the island over the next decade.
3: They came over and they basically stripped the vegetation to access the rich soil deposits on the island.
2: Zara Edgerton is a seabird researcher at the University of the Sunshine Coast.
3: There's estimated there was around over 2 metres of topsoil that was removed from the island, and then it was left exposed as bare phosphate rock. So that's what they did. They came out here. There's no one here except the birds. So to them, it just looked like a resource that they could take without any moral implications. But now we see that system so differently, we can't imagine this island being industry, but to them it was just an opportunity. So with that degradation, seabirds were effectively removed because their habitat was destroyed. And so that meant that the vegetation couldn't recover either.
2: Once the miners left, the next residents didn't help with rehabilitation, as Dr. Dudgeon explains.
1: After that, they put some goats onto it, just in case there were shipwrecks, so that there was some food. And then the next challenge for the island was that with the lighthouse keepers and buildings that were put on for that, they also planted invasive species for things like English gardens. So lantana, which is it's a really prolific invasive species. So the vegetation on this island was really stressed and damaged and non-existent to some extent.
2: In the 1960s, aviator Don Adams discovered the coral cay from the air. Inspired by the potential tourism opportunities and the chance to restore the land, Mr. Adams took over the island lease in 1969. Along with his wife Moya, the Adams family started to rehabilitate the island over the next decade.
4: There wasn't many luxuries, the accommodation was pretty basic. We had an A-frame house there that, we had kerosene fridges and gas lights.
2: For Mr. Adams' son, Peter Adams, there was plenty of hard work. The family flew in seedlings from their home in Hervey Bay, along with barrels of fresh water, and began to regenerate the barren land.
4: I think my mum, she grew a lot of little casuarina trees in the backyard at Point Vernon, and I remember we used to then have to go out and plant all them on the weekends and things out there, and walking around with a bucket of water trying to keep these things alive for a long time.
2: The restoration work continues today with Peter and Julie Gash and their daughters Amy and Chloe taking over the lease of Lady Elliot Island in 2005.
5: We really wanted to make one of our first steps, which was to minimise our footprint and basically transition from that traditional reliance on fossil fuels. So in 2008 was when we actually built the first of its kind hybrid solar power station.
2: Amy Gash is also the executive general manager of the island's eco resort.
5: We carry on that program that started in the 70s by Don Adams, and we're really proud to have partnered with the Great Barrier Reef Foundation in about 2017, which really helped us accelerate the planting of trees here at Lady Elliot. So everything you see around me has been planted by hand at Lady Elliot Island, or it's been introduced by a bird species bringing out its seeds along the way. We've probably now planted in excess of over 20,000 trees as part of the whole program.
2: Those trees are today raised at the island's nursery, carefully tended to by staff, including ecosystem manager Liam Turner.
6: The nursery that we have is the beating heart of the whole program itself. Without it, we can't run the program. So it's a critical component of what we do out here.
2: In the 10 years since the island's nursery was established, staff have propagated 22 species of native trees, shrubs and grasses.
6: So we've successfully done a first pass of revegetation over roughly a bit over 70% of the island. So there's still another 30% of island that is scheduled for revegetation to go. So that's why we've got to keep moving forward. We've got about 120 odd species of weeds that we're trying to either mitigate or completely eradicate. And you can't just remove weeds and expect everything to return back to some sort of resemblance of what it was prior to guano mining. My big dream is that eventually we'll get to a point where none of that's necessary and the ecosystem's kind of self-sustaining and can sort itself out, which we are seeing signs of, which is fantastic.
0: Ecosystem manager Liam Turner, ending that story there from Grace Whiteside.
7: One of the questions was, Dane, do you remember when Grandad tipped the backhoe over out at the ball?
8: ABC Australia Wide.
7: And it was like, bzz, bzz. I thought, okie doke, that thing works.
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0: Music lovers in the regional Victorian city of Bendigo have been treated to a selection of classical arrangements in a most unusual setting. The audience was taken 60 metres below ground into an old gold mine where a pair of virtuoso performers dazzled on a piano that went where no piano has gone before. Here's Tyron Dalton with this story.
9: Tickling the ivories 60 metres underground, we're in the central Deborah Gold Mine in the regional Victorian city of Bendigo, and it's a concert pianists Yasmin Rowe and Ian Munro say is a first for them.
10: I've never played underground before, and this is just so special. So when I came in and entered this room, I just thought it's so beautiful. You've got the millions of years old rock just right there, just behind the piano, and just the lights and the colours, the atmosphere.
9: Taking a grand piano down a mine shaft is no ordinary feat. The grand idea for a grand piano was the brainwave of Bendigo Fine Music Chair Thomas Haywood as a way to mark 175 years since gold was first discovered in Bendigo in 1851.
11: I mean, 1851, it changed our wonderful country forever. We were always taught at school that basically the riches that followed from gold made possible, say, what would have taken 500 years in European history to be achieved in a mere 50 years to Federation, frankly. And so we thought, how can we mark this in a really unique way? And so the team here at the Central Deb, we got on board together and said, let's have a grand piano concert 200 feet underground in a gold mine, bringing history and culture and everything together, yeah.
9: And according to piano mover Joshua McPherson, it took some extra careful manoeuvring.
12: The normal process for the grand, pull it to pieces, put it on a trolley and wheel it away. Except this time we had to come down a lift and down a tunnel, and a bit more exciting than usual.
9: Then it was over to piano tuner Nick Hamilton to refine its sound.
13: There's also the potential in humid environments for the mechanical side of things, because pianos are, if you like, 50% acoustic and 50% mechanical. There's the possibility that there could be some moisture ingress in moving parts, which would cause notes to perhaps not work if something froze up, and I might have to free that with a bit of space-age lubricant or something.
9: Curious to hear what a piano sounds like deep beneath the Earth's surface was an audience of 60 people. Here's audience members Douglas Haywood and Catherine Wilby.
14: I just think it's a great innovation, a great idea. It's different, and therefore it's something we can explore and enjoy. And that's fantastic.
15: Sounds like a logistical nightmare, but apparently they've done it. So looking forward to hearing how it sounds.
9: But for the stars of the show, it's a chance for them to fall in love with playing the piano all over again. Here's Ian Munro.
16: I'm still interested. It's still got that magic for me.

Doesn't it sound lovely? That was the work of pianists Yasmin Rowe and Ian Munro, ending that report by Tyrone Dalton. And that is the end of Australia Wide for today. I'm Sinead Mangan. It's been lovely to have your company. Cheerio.

0: Good evening, Maya Cordick with ABC News. The head of a government steering committee looking at the potential merger of three WA universities has defended the plan, which he says has a strong cost benefit. The state government has proposed a three-way amalgamation of UWA, Curtin University and Murdoch University to improve WA's tertiary education system. Despite opposition from all three institutions, the government is going ahead with a business case to assess the plan. Committee Chair Mark Barnabas says the benefits of a merger are clear.
1: The cost benefit of this three-way merger, the upper end of that is 15 times the transition cost. So on the basis of that, any rational person would turn around and say, we need to look at this in more depth.
0: Australian man Simon Carman, who's accused of murdering a teenager in Thailand, has told a court in Pattaya the 17-year-old girl was responsible for her own death. Karishma Vyas reports.
2: It was an opportunity for the presiding judges to really clarify what his plea is to the four charges, very serious charges that he faces, and they include murder as well as taking a minor for indecent purposes. Mr. Carman has agreed to plead guilty to one of those charges, and that is concealing a corpse. There is CCTV footage that is publicly available that shows Mr. Carman dragging a suitcase out of his condominium in Pattaya back in June. But he adamantly maintains his innocence on the other charges that he faces.
0: The imam of a Melbourne mosque has strongly rejected alleged links to the suspected hijacker of the Fly Dubai flight last month. Georgia Lenton-Williams reports.
3: The leader of the My Centre Mosque in Broadmeadows, Samir Motadi, has issued a statement strongly rejecting any connection to Hamam al-Hamami. Mr. al-Hamami allegedly attacked his co-pilot last month in an attempt to crash a passenger plane into an airport in Israel. The United Arab Emirates Attorney General last week said that the 29-year-old, who said he acted alone, was radicalised while studying in Melbourne in 2017. The statement said he met people connected with the My Centre Mosque, but did not further explain the alleged link. Mr. Motadi says he has never met Mr. al-Hamami and there is no record of him attending the mosque's youth centre.
0: Australia has condemned Houthi attacks on Saudi Arabia, including on Riyadh's international airport, which have killed at least a dozen people and injured hundreds. The Houthis are a designated terrorist group backed by Iran and have been involved in the broader regional conflict in the Middle East. In a statement, Foreign Minister Penny Wong says Houthi attacks on civilian infrastructure are unacceptable and must end. The Anti-Semitism Royal Commission will hold an additional classified hearing session weeks after public hearings came to an end. Victoria Pengilly reports.
4: The Royal Commission was announced in the wake of the Bondi terror attack and held its last public hearing in August. The new session, announced today, will be held this month behind closed doors due to its discussion of classified information. The hearing will examine the conduct of security, intelligence and law enforcement agencies, including what was known about the Bondi shooters. It comes after a former ASIO agent, Marcus, campaigned to give evidence at the Royal Commission after he said he'd interacted with the Bondi shooters. Marcus has previously claimed he warned ASIO about the shooters years before the attack.

0: In sport, the AFL has asked the Carlton Football Club for information about the circumstances surrounding the hospitalisation of two of its players on Sunday morning. The club says Lachie Cowan and Will Hayward were both admitted to hospital for separate reasons and were both discharged a short time later. An Ambulance Victoria spokesperson confirmed yesterday that advanced life support paramedics responded to reports of an incident in South Yarra at 5:15am on Sunday, with a man in his 20s taken to the Alfred Hospital with upper body injuries in a stable condition. The AFL says Carlton is currently making inquiries and the information it gathers will be passed on to league headquarters. Western Australia's weather for tomorrow: showers and gusty thunderstorms over the eastern and southern interior, far eastern Kimberley, southeast Gascoyne and northern Goldfields. Windy over central parts of the state and in the morning about the Darling Scarp. In Perth, 11 degrees overnight before a sunny Tuesday with a top of 28. Looking ahead, Wednesday, a late shower at 2 and 32 degrees. Thursday, showers easing and 23. Right now in the city, it's 16.8. 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
2: Yes, well, hello and how are you? Philip Clark with you on ABC Radio. This is Monday. It's the 12th of October. How are you? How was the weekend? I hope it was just fine and your day today has been good too. So have a great show, Phil. Thank you, Joe from Longwarry. We will, Joe. I'll make it my business too. Monday, October the 12th, first hour of the program at 6 past 10 Eastern Time, Queensland Daylight Saving to 6 past 9. It's 6 past 7 in Western Australia, 24 to 10 in South Australia, and in the Territory it's 24 to 9. We're right through the Pacific, as you know, with Radio Australia. We're at 6 past 9 in Port Moresby, at 6 past 10 in Port Vila and Honiara, and in Tuvalu and Fiji at 6 past 11. As well, we're right around the world with the World Wide Web. Reception should be fine everywhere tonight, exception of Devonport in Tassie after 1 a.m. I'll tell you about that later. But for the rest of it, lots of ways to listen. 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Or lots of you and I know enjoy listening to us on the ABC Listen app, which is a great way to listen as well. And lots of content up there. We've got from our program from last week, we've put Motor Talk with Toby Hagen up there. And also Dr. Ben Bramble of the ANU about his book about the false promises of the space age was pretty interesting. And Michael Adams looking back at the Faraday kidnapping of school children in Victoria is pretty good stuff as well. So all of that's there as well. You might want to hear Suzanne Hill's discussion over the weekend looking back at Australia in the year 1977. About ABBA's historic tour of Australia that year. She talked with history professor Michelle Arrow and John Stratton about it all.
3: It was a little bit like when the Beatles came here because, you know, the Beatles had been booked before they were super famous, but when they got to Australia, they were really hitting their straps. And so it was just one of those wonderful convergences. And it was a little bit the same with ABBA because Arrival had been released a few months before they came to Australia and demand for it was absolutely massive in Australia. Apparently at one point, every record plant in Australia was pressing copies of Arrival to meet the demand for the album. And so they kicked off this big tour in Australia. There was a very soggy concert in Sydney where it absolutely poured with rain. I think it's kind of funny that the Prime Minister, Malcolm Fraser, took his children to go and see ABBA in concert in Melbourne, and he managed to get his family backstage to meet the band. And there's just a photo of him sort of looking very serious, as he sort of tended to do with his kids, just absolutely rapt to be meeting.
2: It wouldn't happen today, would it?

0: 02 as well. Nightlife News Breakdown tonight, led by Emily Barrett. There's a bit going on in Canberra, isn't it? Isn't there? The horrific thought that an execution by a firing squad in the United States might be live streamed in Australia has got all sorts of questions about what the government should do about it. Look, thankfully, I think the government could do something about it if they wanted. So, well, anyway, we'll explore some of that with Emily as well. Charlie Lineweaver will try and explain what the Nobel Prize winners' discoveries were all about, because he's the only person in Australia who understands, I am sure. So we'll check out that as well. And the little country movie theatre that survived for almost a century in the central west town of Manildra. It's been there since 1936 with its original projectors, etc. Apparently they still work. The only trouble is the people who know how to work them have all died or disappeared. So we'll talk some more about all of that as well. We'll play the Mighty Challenge, of course, an edition of American Insight with Bill Wyman as well. Our issues of the day, you'll have things to raise. 1-300-800-222 is the number. So I'd love you to be part of it. Give us a bell if you want to, if you would like to be part of it. As I say, plenty of opportunities tonight to be part of the program. Love to hear from you.
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0: Yeah, if you think back 40 years when a cancer diagnosis would mean facing far fewer treatment options, lots of invasive surgery if that could be done, in many cases a pretty poor outlook. Once upon a time, getting a diagnosis of cancer was a gloomy one, and you kind of had to put your affairs in order in many cases. Look, that is, I'm not trying to make it sound sweeter than it is, because in some cases that is still the case. But we have made enormous strides in cancer treatment and research, from better screening and vaccines that can prevent some cancers to more targeted treatments and improved support for people living with the disease as well. So to try and round this up, how are we detecting cancers earlier? How are we helping people survive, and how are we improving people's quality of life? And are we on the cusp of another major shift? Some researchers think we are, with artificial intelligence, amongst other things, opening up new possibilities in cancer research and care, which will be individually tailored to people based on their own genetics. AI is helping scientists analyse huge amounts of information and spot patterns that might otherwise go unnoticed. So we'll talk some more about how that could lead to early detection, more personalised treatments, and new ways even perhaps to prevent or treat the disease. Love you to be part of this conversation. If you've got questions as well, 1-300-800-222. My guest tonight is Dr. Martin Witchwinter. He's director of the Daffodil Centre of the Cancer Council of New South Wales. He's an internationally recognised pioneer in women's cancer prevention and a global leader in something that he'll tell us about called translational epigenetics, the study of how changes in the way our genes work can influence health and disease. Martin, good evening to you. Welcome to Nightlife.
3: Many thanks, Philip, for having me today.
0: It's terrific to have you with us as well. You've spent nearly 50 years working in cancer research and care. I mean, it's changed a lot, hasn't it?
3: Yeah, it has changed substantially. Back in 1986, the five-year survival rates were 46%. Nowadays, 40 years later, 72% of people diagnosed with cancer survive more than 5 years. So that's a substantial...
0: So nearly, not gilding it, but almost getting on for double.
3: Yeah, I mean, it has substantially increased.
0: Yeah. It's quite... That's right. And that's a combination of a whole lots of things. Where do you think we've made the biggest gains?
3: In the past, we certainly had a combination of gains, mainly improving treatment, personalizing treatment, but also attending the screening programs, the national screening programs. Those two aspects led to the improvement of cancer survival.
0: You're a particularly expert in women's cancers. I mean, breast cancer is something that people, you know, hear about a lot. It was once a terrible sentence for women to be diagnosed with this. It's still a serious diagnosis, but it's not the same as it was, is it?
3: Absolutely. So when I started working in breast cancer 40 years ago,

0: literally every woman who was diagnosed with breast cancer had a mastectomy, which is a surgical removal of her breast, including excision of all the lymph nodes in the axilla. Nowadays, the majority of women can be treated with breast-conserving treatment, and only one lymph node has to be removed, which is called the sentinel lymph node. So just the surgical treatment had a massive change.
1: Why was that? I mean, was it an improvement in surgical technique, or we found out more about... Because there seemed to be once an idea that, well, we better take everything, and including all the tissue surrounding it, just in case. We've got more targeted, have we?
0: Yes, exactly. So this is literally part of the research. You know, people, mainly in Italy and in the States, did a lot of research comparing the conventional way of treatment with the new treatment, which was breast-conserving treatment. And they found the outcome is the same, probably even better with breast-conserving treatment. And so that has become then the new state of the art.
1: Yes, I mean, you hear some stories of women who, particularly with some particular genetic predispositions to some cancers, still opting for mastectomies, but you're saying that that's not so much the case anymore.
0: So if you carry a mutation in genes which are called BRCA1 or BRCA2, they're also referred in the public to Angelina Jolie genes, outed herself to carry one of those genes, then there is an option to prevent the cancer by a bilateral mastectomy, which is a drastic measure. And so we try to identify new ways to prevent the cancer without surgically removing the breasts.
1: And tell me about the success of that.
0: So we are at the beginning, because the challenge we face in cancer prevention, which is stopping the cancer from starting, is to understand why the cancer develops. So in women with a BRCA1 mutation, we have found that these women produce a hormone which is called progesterone at a much higher level than women without these mutations. And progesterone drives the proliferation of specific cells in the breast, which eventually form the cancer. So there is a potential that we could interfere with that pathway by giving women what we call an antiprogestin.
1: One of the sort of holy grails of all this has been trying to predict cancer before it arrives. I mean, I guess that might be a goal in all medical research, I suppose for most illnesses. But what does that mean in terms of trying to predict whether cancer is going to arrive?
0: So imagine cardiovascular disease, heart attack and stroke. We have very good measures that allow us to assess the risk. So if someone has a high blood pressure or high blood lipids, this person has a high risk to develop stroke or myocardial infarction. So we have the risk. We can do something against exercise, diet, antihypertensives, and we can monitor the efficacy of these specific preventive measures by just measuring blood pressure and lipids in the blood. So that's exactly what we wanted to do in cancer in general, cancer prevention. We want to personalize cancer prevention.
1: Are we any way down that road?
0: So cancer is a disease which has two main forces. One is the genetics that we inherit from our parents, and the other component is the environment that our cells are being exposed. And so we study the interface between the genome and the environment, which is called the epigenome.
1: Okay, this is field that I mentioned at the beginning that you're working in, an area called translational epigenetics. So explain some more about this for those of us who aren't scientists, what that means.
0: So you need to imagine that our body consists of billions of cells. Each of these cells contain the exact same genetic information. The genetic information is relatively simple. It's a sequence of four chemicals which determine our genome. And so what the genome is not able to is decide which genes are being read off and which are being silenced, you know, because, you know, the cells have all different function. And so that component is done by the epigenome. The epigenome is referred to as the software of our cells, whereas the genome is the hardware. And this is what we are studying. It is the epigenome in these cells.
1: I'm talking cancer treatments with Dr. Martin

0: Witch Winter, who's the director of the Daffodil Centre at the Cancer Council of New South Wales. He's an internationally recognised expert in women's cancer prevention and a global leader in what we're talking about, translational epigenetics. Just to get back to some basics here for a second, cancer's the uncontrolled growth of cells, which are unwanted. But we don't know why this begins, do we, or do we?
1: So cancer is a very interesting phenomenon. You know, our cells have all specific functions, and the cancer cell is a cell that has lost its identity. Mm-hmm. So having an identity as a cell is very important because you stay with the organ that you work for. And if you lose the identity and you spread with the lymph vessels or within the bloodstream, you basically, or these cells, gain access to organs which they don't arise from, like the liver, the brain, the lung. And there they grow uncontrolled, and that's what we call metastasis. Mm. And this is why cancer is such a deadly disease, if cells escape the organ and grow infinite in the organs where they settle.
0: So they say they start in an organ. But if they just stayed there, what would they do? Well, they would destroy that organ, would they?
1: Exactly. So if they stay in that organ, like brain, for instance, you know, if they stay and they grow, they basically compress the normal tissue and kill them person.
0: Mm. Okay. But the metastasizing, of course, is they travel in the bloodstream to other organs. And this is catastrophe, usually, isn't it?
1: Exactly. And this is why we work on cancer prevention. We want to prevent the cells from coming cancerous and detect those cancers which are developing as early as possible before they spread into other organs.
0: Mm. If you'd like to ask a question, 1-300-800-222 is my number, 1-300-800-222. You can text questions on 0467922702. Jerry from Orange is on the line. Hi, Jerry.
2: Yeah, hi. I've just got an interesting cancer story. In 2014, I had an SCC, squamous cell carcinoma on my vocal cords, basically caused by smoking. That got lasered out and everything was fine. 2018, after I'd, well, cancer cure smoking, I'd given up smoking for 4 years. And then I had a bit of blood in my sputum in 2018, got it investigated, all of a sudden found stage 1A non-squamous cell carcinoma, and went through all the hoops and everything and scans and had an upper right lung lobectomy. Then they found after that that it had metastasized into, well, basically they said that they didn't know where, but I had radiotherapy, chemotherapy for 6 months and radiotherapy, and then was declared cancer-free after all of that. Mm-hmm. Then 6 months after that, they found that it had metastasized into my brain and liver and had more chemotherapy, and they found that the chemotherapy trial that I was on had failed because the brain cells, brain cancer, diminished, the liver cancer was still growing.
0: Okay.
2: And then along came COVID and no more scans or tests for 18 months. And so I'm still living with this nightmare. And then after 18 months, checked again and cancer free. And that was in, well, my last scan was in 2021. And I have another one, sorry, after that. And there is no sign of any cancer anywhere in my body.
0: Very good, Jerry.
2: And I'm going, holy golly, because I had a 95% chance of not being around for 5 years.
0: Yeah. Well, that's the thing, isn't it?
2: Now, nearly 10 years
0: good,
2: later.
0: Good on you. That's a good story, Jerry. Thank you. Thank you. That can happen, Martin, can it? Can't it? We don't know why either. Hang on, yeah, start again, sorry.
1: Many thanks, Jerry, for sharing your story with us. This is a really good example because there will be more and more people like yourself who live with and beyond cancer. We know currently there is about 1.66 million Australians who are living with or beyond a cancer diagnosis, and in 2050 it will be 2.6 million. So it will be an increase of 57% of people who live with cancer. And amongst those 2.6 million, there will be 1.15 who actually have an active cancer. Mm. So this is 44% of people with a history of cancer who live with a cancer. Mm. And that's really important. And the Cancer Council New South Wales has established a big centre. It's called the Australian Cancer Survivorship Centre, to do research specifically in work and in people who live with cancer and beyond cancer.
0: We were talking about what causes cancer. I mean, the short answer is there's no simple answer to that, it seems. But are cancer rates going up? I mean, in other words, all other things being equal, are more people getting it?
1: So we know from studies that have been done in Europe with support from Australia that about 30% of cancers in women can be avoided by specific factors, and 40% of cancers in men. So there is factors like not smoking, having UV protection, vaccinating against the human papillomavirus, which is causing...
0: So that's, in a sense, another question, but I wanted to know whether rates are going up or what rates are going down, or they're staying steady.
1: So both the rates of deaths from cancer and the cancer rates are going up.
0: Okay.
1: And this is largely because we're getting older, we are able to combat other diseases like cardiovascular diseases. Mm-hmm. So cancer dominates because cancer development is still something which is very common.
0: Mm. Okay, so cancer rates are going up, but you say that's mainly a function of an aging population, because as you get older, cancer becomes more prevalent.
1: So it is partly that, and partly exposures that we don't understand. You know, for instance, in utero exposures could potentially cause some cancers that appear later, decades later. And there's a specific phenomenon that we see now and gradually observe, that cancer becomes more common in younger people, 30 or 40 years old. Specifically,
0: so why is that?
1: So there may be two reasons. One, that people are more aware of cancer and they go more for screening early in their life. So this is one. And the other explanation is that there are factors which we don't understand, environmental factors, you know, which we are being exposed as a child during development. And there's a lot of research going on.
0: So there might be there are environmental factors. We know that, some elements of the environment can cause cancer. Agricultural chemicals, for example, and elsewhere. So there are environmental factors. I suppose my question is, do we live in an environment that is more cancer-producing than we used to?
1: That may be the case. You know, the problem is to understand the link between cancer formation and the cancer development, because it takes about 3 or 4 decades from the exposure to the actual cancer development. And to bring these links together is very, very challenging.
0: Mm. Yes, but as I say, the story about a lot of cancers is really quite positive. Philippa says, I was doing my nursing training at the kids' hospital back in 1970. Every kid who had leukemia died, without exception, every one of them. And I don't know the statistics now, but it's not the case anymore. No, it's not the case anymore. There have been dramatic improvements in childhood leukemia, haven't they?
1: Absolutely. So childhood leukemia is probably one of the best examples how treatment has really changed the face of cancer. Mm. But there are still cancers where we pretty much have the same problems. Ovarian cancer is one of those cancers.
0: Mm. Yeah, ovarian cancer is—it's not a good story to get, is it? Why is that? Do we know? Do we know why?
1: So ovarian cancer is what we call that silent killer, because 75% of women diagnosed with ovarian cancer are being diagnosed at an advanced stage, where the tumor has left the pelvis and has spread inside the peritoneal cavity, so inside the tummy, providing metastasis on the liver, on the bowels, on the spleen, and going beyond this into the chest. And so 75% of women are being diagnosed at that stage. And we don't have a good way of early detecting cancer right now. Oh. This is part of the work that we are doing.
0: Mm. 1-300-800-222 is the number. Andy in Bavens Bay. G'day, Andy.
3: Yeah, g'day. I just had a query about psoriasis. I've had a bit of arthritis in the knees. The doctor sort of has come across it a lot and then developed into arthritis and then developed into psoriasis. And it almost, one stage, almost killed me, but went to a skin specialist and he gave me a cream. And like magic, it disappeared almost entirely, but it's, I still, still have to cope with it. And found eating organics and, you know, just a diet and general health and well-being's helped. I sort of sometimes wonder whether it had anything to do with I started off my career as a welder and there was a lot of exposure probably to the deadly rays. And, I remember back then they used to recommend a bottle of a pint of milk for the welders every day.
0: Yeah, well, there were a lot of those kind of folk remedies around, weren't there, Martin?
1: Yeah, so psoriasis is not a cancer. Oh. You know, it's a disease which is triggered by various aspects, which some of which we understand and some of which we don't understand.
0: 1-300-800-222 is the number. Christine from Albury. G'day, Christine.
4: Hello. Thank you for taking my call.
0: Pleasure.
4: Look, what I'd like to know is low-dose naltrexone is a cancer treatment. Is that widely used in Australia? 18 years ago, a male relative of mine who was 75 developed grade 3 bowel cancer. Chemotherapy was recommended, so I did download all the scholarly peer-reviewed research from the Pennsylvania State University on low-dose naltrexone use for cancer. I took it to the oncologist here, and basically it was thrown at me, and I then took it to the male relative's doctor who read it, and he prescribed it, and the cancer disappeared very quickly, and in subsequent colonoscopies, the gentleman never ever had a polyp and is still alive well into his 90s. Is it used widely in Australia or very rarely?
1: Many thanks for your question, which I'm unfortunately unable to address because I've just came to Australia and I'm not a medical oncologist working in this specialty, so I'm unable to address your question, answer your question.
0: Thanks, Christine. Bye-bye. Yeah, 1-300-800-222. Anthony from Sampson says, do we know what causes the cells to change initially?
1: So
0: that's the holy grail, isn't
1: it? That is the holy grail. So what we have found is if cells divide very frequently, particularly if these are stem cells that divide very frequently, they start to adopt a change in their epigenome. And if they develop something which is what we call DNA methylation, it basically changes the identity of a cell long term. And that's probably one of the key components, in addition to genetic mutations, that drive cancer formation. And we know that aging, smoking, specific hormonal exposure, diet, all these factors contribute to epigenetic alterations.
0: Okay, one of my texters, Sally, says, why is pancreatic cancer so hard to diagnose and difficult to treat? Because pancreatic cancer is a bit what seems to be in that box along with ovarian cancers that a diagnosis is a gloomy one, isn't it?
1: Yes, it is. It has pretty much the same features as ovarian cancer. It's late-stage diagnosed once the cancer has spread already, and the drugs that we have are very non-responding to prostate cancer. So this is why it is important, like ovarian cancer, to identify individuals who have a very high risk to then apply very dense early detection measures like blood tests.
0: Is there a blood test for it?
1: So there are blood tests, but these blood tests will have to be applied on a very regular basis. Mm. And you cannot do this for the entire population. You're going to need to identify those women who have a very high risk, let's say 10% of the women who develop 80% of the cancers in the next 5 years, and then apply a specific blood test. You know, we call this liquid biopsy, or we call this tumor marker CA125, on a very regular basis in these women. And then you can identify

0: identify the cancer very early, or in women who have a very high risk, you can remove the organ in case of ovarian cancer that forms the ovarian cancer, which is the fallopian tubes. So there are these developments which are really exciting, but it requires a lot of time and dedication to achieve this.
1: Yes, Leah from Adelaide. G'day, Leah.
2: Hi, just wanted to call in and say thank you for all your work that you're doing in this area. I know, you know, we wouldn't be where we are with our treatments without people like you, so thank you.
1: Good on you, Leah.
0: Many thanks, Leah. This is very kind of you. And I'm really pleased to be here in Australia, because Australia is seen as the world leader in cancer prevention. And Cancer Council has a 70-year history of making a difference to people with cancer and people at risk for cancer. And this is why I'm here.
1: On you, Leah. Appreciate it. Thank you. Danny from Fremantle. Hi, Danny.
3: Oh, hi, Phil and Doctor. I just wanted to... I think the text had just caught me to it, but to talk about pancreatic cancer, like yeah. I've lost my own mum to pancreatic cancer only 5 months ago, and she was only 56.
1: Yeah, I know.
3: I guess my question is, why are some cancers so underfunded? And, you know, I remember her oncologist saying there's, you know, about 10 different treatment options for breast cancer, but for pancreatic cancer, there's only really two. And why are some cancers given more funding than others? And, you know, she didn't have any family history or anything like that. So I guess it's just like, how does that work in Australia? And why isn't there more research into these, you know, cancers with high mortality rates?
1: It's a good question.
0: Yeah, I'm so sorry about your mother. Yes, I mean, I think if... in any country, research is really being pushed in Australia. So Australia is at the forefront of specifically addressing the unmet needs in these underfunded, highly aggressive cancers, like, as you say, pancreatic cancer, but also ovarian cancer and other highly aggressive cancers. So rest assured that we are doing our best to actually change these figures as much as we can.
1: Yeah, the short. I know, Danny, myself, having worked as in a charitable sense in brain tumour areas, a lot of the time researchers do not know where to start, and that's often the problem.
3: Yeah, I think it's because you see so many strides being made in the US and stuff, like, with there's a new drug that's come out that's targeting like one of the mutations in pancreatic cancer, but it's still so hard to. To get that here in Australia, it just seems like you do have to jump through a lot of hoops. So it'd be good to see in the future if they can really, make some positive strides. So,
1: yeah, look, good luck, Danny. Thanks.
3: Thank you.
1: Thanks for sharing it with us too. It's tough. It's tough. What about that drug that Danny was talking about?
0: There are specific drugs that specifically target mutations. So genes... have a sequence change are sometimes very susceptible to specific drugs. We know this from women with a BRCA mutation. Those women are more sensitive to something which we call PARP inhibitor, something that Australia has made a lot of progress and contributed a lot of progress. And there are specific drugs also for lung and pancreatic cancers. But these drugs are usually only... suitable for a very small number of patients who specifically carry these type of genetic mutations.
1: How do you get on? Someone asked me today, I said I was going to be talking to you, and they said, can you ask how do you get on to drug trials? As an ordinary patient, you know, someone in our circle has recently been diagnosed with a brain tumour, for example. How do you get onto drug trials anyway? I mean, what process is there? It almost seems to be, if you know somebody who knows a doctor who would help you, then that's the only way to do it, is it?
0: Philip, I think there's a very good spirit now amongst oncologists to really find clinical trials for literally every patient. The primary treatment, you know, basically when the patient is being diagnosed, but also further down the line when there is metastasis. So the majority of patients are actually recruited into clinical trials. And Australia is very well known for having a very good clinical trial infrastructure.
1: Okay. Oh, that's interesting. Okay. 1-300-800-222. Jody from Canberra says, do we know

0: or can we suggest who is at high risk for some cancers like pancreatic or ovarian cancer? I mean, you mentioned, as we know, people with high blood pressure and other dietary things might and cholesterol issues might be candidates for heart disease. Is there any way of knowing who's at higher risk of ovarian cancer or pancreatic cancer?
1: Yeah, so this is something which is very close to the research program that we are doing here at the Daffodil Centre, Cancer Council, New South Wales, which basically is to assess the epigenome and assess whether in a simple buccal swab or in a vaginal swab, whether the epigenome is altered. And that would give us a very good indication whether someone has a high risk. And in someone who has a high risk, we can then do specific actions like early detection or do specific measures to prevent the disease.
0: Okay, so that's available now.
1: So,
0: or you're trying
1: this, this particular test is going to be developed, but a test that we have developed for womb cancer, which is another cancer where both the incidence and the mortality are still rising. It's the most common gynecological cancer now.
0: This is uterine cancer, isn't it?
1: This is uterine cancer. So it's the cancer that develops from the womb lining. It's called endometrial or uterine cancer. And so there is about that we don't have a screening program for this type of cancer. Women come with usually postmenopausal bleeding, but only 3 out of 100 women who present with postmenopausal bleeding actually have the cancer. And currently we do ultrasound in order to identify those women who actually require a histological diagnosis. This is an invasive diagnostic procedure. You have to do a hysteroscopy and a curettage, which is basically done under general anesthesia. And we have to subject 60% of all women who come with postmenopausal bleeding to these procedures to find only the 3 cancers. And we've developed a test which is now being applied in Europe and in the UK, NHS, where we only identify 6 out of these 300, out of these 100, and 3 women do actually have the cancer. So it reduces the unnecessary procedures by 90%.
0: Interesting. All right, 1-300-800-222 is the number. Let's get back to translational the gold standard here is that we would be able to provide individual tests for people and therefore predict their chances of getting cancer and therefore subject them to early screening. Is that the gold standard?
1: So this is what we hope to be able to make the gold standard. We do a simple swab test. Yeah. We do read out the DNA methylome. DNA methylation is one of these epigenetic alterations. Mm-hmm. And you can imagine it's like it leaves a footprint. The environment leaves a footprint in your genes. You know, that's what epigenetics actually does. Mm-hmm. And we want to see whether that footprint is able to predict the risk for cancer.
0: Mm. Okay. Stephen from Lake Macquarie. Hello, Stephen.
2: Are you there?
0: Yeah, g'day.
2: Yes, g'day. My friend has been diagnosed with leiomyocarcinoma. She's had 4 treatments of chemotherapy at the moment. Mm-hmm. She's got 2 more to go. The next one's this Wednesday. Is there any further treatment she could have if this treatment doesn't do the job, which I don't think it's going to?
1: Thanks, Stephen, for calling. I think you're referring to leiomyosarcoma, which is a cancer which arises not from the lining of the womb, but from the wall of the womb.
2: She actually got it in the liver. It started and it got metastasized from there on.
1: Okay, and she's getting treatment, yeah.
2: Yeah, she's had 4 treatments of chemotherapy at the moment. She's getting the drug, I don't know what the name of it, but they call it Red Devil. It's a very powerful drug, apparently.
0: Okay.
2: And she's got 2 more treatments to go, but I don't think the cancer's stopping. It's slowing down, but I don't. Is there any more treatments you could have after the chemo? Do you think?
1: It's difficult to judge this without having more information, but I'm sure the medical oncologist who treats her would know what additional drugs there are available in this situation.
0: It's a bit hard to diagnose on air. That's the only thing, Steve.
2: As you don't understand,
0: I'm sure. Sorry, what was that?
2: Is there any clinical trial she might be able to get her hands on to?
0: Yeah, well, that's a question.
1: I'm sure the medical oncologists who treat your friend would know. So she should just ask whether there are clinical trials, and I'm sure they would refer her to a clinical trial center.
0: Raise it as your friend, as a friend, Steve.

0: No, yeah, raise it with him.
1: Yeah, to my lady friend, yeah, my girlfriend.
0: Okay.
1: We've been together for many, many years, but she
0: Yeah.
1: just not got. She'd been diagnosed about 50. She had surgery over 12 months ago, about 18 months ago, 15 months ago, I think. She had surgery on her liver, but it's metastasized and it's spreading.
0: Yeah. Sorry to hear it. Thanks, Stephen. But look, what you're saying, Martin, is, yeah, ask. I mean, because you're saying a great percentage of people with cancer do get access to these trials. Not that the trials necessarily result in success.
2: Absolutely, but you know, we can only make progress if we do clinical trials, and clinical trials are relatively easy to perform in patients who actually have got the cancer. They're much harder to perform in patients who or in people who have not got cancer, and that's what cancer prevention is. So we need to also apply specific measures in people who have not yet got the cancer, and that's why we need to do risk prediction in order to identify those that have a high risk.
0: Could we talk about screening for a second? I mean, the screening's one of those issues that sort of was once hugely in fashion. I get the sense that medically it's not always been supported by results, and that some screenings might be good or useful, but a lot of screenings, given the effort that goes into them, may not necessarily be the best approach. Can you talk to me about that?
2: So here in Australia, we've got three very well-established screening programs. One is mammography screening for breast cancer. The other one is cervical cancer screening using the assessment of human papillomavirus. And the third is bowel cancer screening. Those are very well established. All of them, all of these trials leading up to this have shown that you can really save lives without any doubts. The fourth screening program, which is now being implemented, is lung cancer screening that only started in Australia in July 2025. As everything, you know, there is benefits, then there is also harms, and harms are what we would refer to as overdiagnosis. So, which is finding a cancer which would you not have looked for it, would have not bothered you throughout your entire lifetime. And we try to develop tests that identify people who have a high risk, and only those individuals who have a high risk would then need to have intensified screening programs.
0: Prostate cancer is a classic case of this, isn't it? Where there seems to be some, not confusion, but a lot of men may well have some prostate cancer, but may not die of it.
2: Prostate cancer is exactly this is a perfect example. So we do have a test which is called PSA, prostate specific antigen, which is a blood test. But that blood test identifies a lot of men of having high PSA levels, and they do not have a cancer. And on the other side, it identifies men who actually have got a cancer, but would you not have applied this test, the cancer would have not bothered the man until the man dies from other causes, you know. But on the other side, PSA testing also saves some lives from prostate cancer. So you're a bit in a dilemma in saying, you know, on the other side, I don't want to have overdiagnosis, which also comes with overtreatment. On the other side, I'd like to have a early detected, I'd like to early detect the cancer. So what the agreement is currently in Australia, according to the new guidelines, is to discuss this individually with your GP and then make a joint decision about whether or not to do the PSA screening.
0: Yeah, because I mean, I've talked about it with my GP. I mean, and I know others have. We've talked about it on air. That, you know, some GPs say, well, you know, I don't think you should do it. And I'm thinking, well, hang on, surely you would do the test anyway. But she said, yes, but the trouble is, once you've done the test, we can't predict accurately what the test might mean. It might mean you've got something, but it also might mean you haven't.
2: So yeah, this is exactly the point, you know.
0: So what would you think? Should men over 65 say for should they have an annual or every 3 years a PSA test?
2: So this is a personal decision, you know. This is a personal decision. This is why
0: But you're the
2: you
0: clinician.
2: exactly. But you know, even I as a clinician have an opinion about myself. And you'd like to understand, you know, what do I want? Do I want to avoid overdiagnosis? Then don't do it. Or do I want to have a cancer early detected, which could potentially save lives, and then do it, you know? It also depends on your family history, you know, whether you've got someone in your family who has got a cancer. That's part of the decision making.
0: John in Parkside. G'day, John.
3: Oh, g'day. I just wanted to.

0: briefly hear his thoughts on AI and how it might relate to early detection, pathology, drug discovery, and treatment optimization.
1: Yep, fair enough. Martin?
2: Sorry, I didn't completely get what...
1: Oh, sorry, John was saying, wondered how AI... I think I'm paraphrasing you, aren't I, John, that how AI might help in drug formulation, detection, and so on.
2: Yeah, artificial intelligence will become a very important tool. It is currently already implemented to some degree in assessing the tissue under the microscope, so the histological assessment, but it is also utilized to read the X-rays, for instance, or the CTs. So we are using these tools already. Mm-hmm. And it also, as the... caller said, it is important in developing drugs because it can digest a massive amount of information which is required in order to tailor the specific drugs.
1: Mm. All right, Jason from Leeming. G'day, Jason.
3: Yeah, g'day. Just very interesting listening to this. I'm very interested in your guest's opinion on and also your opinion on this as well. With the predisposition to cancers and identifying those predispositions through whether it be genetic testing, marker testings and stuff like that, how do you see and where do you see any conflict with that when it then comes to health insurance, life insurance and things like that? Because in many cases, once you have some genetic testing done and you... is the expectation of you disclosing that then to these companies, and premiums going up, or not being having insurance made available to you, yet the predisposition may not come to fruition, or it may come to fruition, or be wrong. If you understand what I'm getting at there?
2: Absolutely. So you're raising a very important point. Cancer risk doesn't mean a cancer diagnosis. Cancer mm-hmm. risk is just an increased odds of developing a cancer in the future. You might not develop it. And so what we aim to do is to transition this predispositioner into a stage where currently cardiovascular disease is. So you would not say the insurance would prevent you from measuring blood pressure. You know, this is something which is very normal. You can do it at home. You don't even need to see a GP to measure blood pressure. And that's where we want to move the cancer prevention in order to really tailor preventive and early detection measures.
1: Okay.
3: So more, I suppose it's still that information being available to then insurance companies, and whether it's a little bit like, I suppose, when you go to get health insurance and they then decide, no, well, that was a pre-existing condition.
1: Yeah. Yeah. Yeah. Yeah. No, it's a fair point as to whether insurance companies should be allowed to make these decisions, Martin.
2: Yeah, absolutely. I mean, this is something that we as a society have to, you know, decide on how to move on with this.
1: Karina in Silver Spur in Queensland says, I too lost my father to pancreatic cancer earlier this year, a week after he died. I heard an interview on the ABC which suggested that anyone diagnosed with late onset diabetes, which Dad had, should be referred for a CT scan of the pancreas. Is this recommended?
2: So that is a very detailed question which I'm unable to address because I'm not an expert in pancreatic cancer. Mm. So I need to defer this question.
1: 1-300-800-222 is my number. Karen from Kapalaba. Hello.
4: Kapalaba, how are you?
1: Oh, I'm very well. I'll never get it right. You know that.
4: Oh, that's all right. It's like the honey, you know. my question is that my brother, who is 5 years younger than me, and I'm not telling you how old I am, because that would be rude, but he's had diagnosed twice with stage 4 melanoma. First time was in his ear, and the second was in his lungs, in his buttocks, in his heel. But he's had immunotherapy.

0: therapy, but he only had 5 treatments and he was declared, you know, cancer-free.
1: Mm-hmm.
0: My question is now that he's got shadows in his pancreas and lungs, his pancreas is okay, it's not pancreatic cancer, but can he go back for immunotherapy for more treatment, or is there a limit on that treatment?
2: So melanoma is one of the cancers which is very responsive to immunotherapy. There has been lots of progress in the past, born out of Australian research. In your particular friend's case, I can't really tell you what type of chemotherapy, respectively immunotherapy, he had. But I would strongly recommend to discuss with the medical oncologist who is treating your friend to assess whether there's more immunotherapy to have.
1: Mm, okay. Thanks, Karen. Just looking ahead, Martin, my guest is Martin Witschwinter from the Daffodil Centre at Cancer Council New South Wales. He's a specialist in cancer prevention, particularly women's cancers. Just looking ahead, if you look 10 to 20 years ahead, what might cancer treatment look like, do you think?
2: So cancer will become more and more a chronic disease, you know, where people live with and beyond cancer. As I've said before, there will be 2.6 million people in 2050 living with or beyond cancer.
1: Mm.
2: And we at the Daffodil Centre aim to change these figures, specifically to reduce the burden of cancer by individualizing prevention, primary prevention, and early detection. So those figures are being reduced and less people hear the word, you've got a cancer.
1: Mm. Might we get a point, where you think is cancer that is something that we can routinely prevent and manage?
2: So if you look into cervical cancer has several advantages in terms of cancer prevention. We know the agent that causes the cancer. This is the human papillomavirus.
1: Mm-hmm.
2: People have now, and this was a research led by a cancer counselor, developed vaccines that are able to immunize people against this virus.
1: Mm-hmm.
2: And we now know that people who have got this vaccination very early on in their life, they do not develop cervical cancer anymore.
1: Young women.
2: Mm. Yeah. Mm. And those women who develop cancer, we can early detect this by continuously screening for the cancer. So cervical cancer is a massive success story.
1: Because it's been put to us in the past when we're talking about the way that health might go, is that it'll become more and more personalised. I mean, once upon a time, cancer treatment, there was a massive toxic and potentially lethal cocktail of drugs which everyone got. But looking ahead, this will not be the case. It'll be tailored to what you've got.
2: Yeah.
1: And therefore it'll be a lot better and more effective, do you think?
2: Yeah, this is what we strongly believe. This is what the future will be. But we need to understand why people develop cancer and how we can identify those who develop cancer.
1: Mm.
2: And then really individualize prevention, early detection, as much as we need to individualize treatment.
1: Mm. What's a holy grail, a blood test, is it?
2: So there has been a study now with a blood test, and it detects cancers. The problem is that you need to identify those individuals who develop a cancer and then apply these blood tests, not annually, but more frequently, say 3 monthly.
1: Mm.
2: And that would then lead to early detection of the cancers. That's the working hypothesis we do work in the Daffodil Centre.
1: Mm, mm. Yeah, okay. because this widespread testing and screening, of course, is expensive and impractical across the population, as we might imagine. It's very interesting. Martin, appreciate your time. Thank you very much.
2: Many thanks for having me. Pleasure.
1: Dr. Martin Winchwinter has been my guest. He's a cancer specialist from the Daffodil Centre at the Cancer Council of New South Wales, specialising particularly in women's cancers as well. 1-300-800-222. Steve the Truckee says one of the biggest things to beating cancer is a positive mindset. Cancer is not a death sentence. No, but sometimes that's right. It's not a case of those who have the strongest will survive as well, I think. But thanks for that. All right, we've got the Nightlife News Breakdown coming up straight after the latest news. So keep keep those numbers handy. News now after this message.
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5: ABC News, I'm Eliza Getzy. Family members of murdered 17-year-old Thai girl Thunchanok Donhomla have expressed their continuing distress as her accused killer has faced court. Simon Carman has appeared in a Thai court and agreed to plead guilty to concealing a corpse, one of four charges laid against him. Ms. Thunchanok's family is seeking damages in a separate civil case against the 45-year-old Australian who has maintained his innocence. Speaking to reporters before the hearing, the victim's aunt says the family can't bear the pain.
6: I was worried about going to court because I've never encountered a situation like this before and I don't want to face it. I don't want to experience it.
5: Green Senator Sarah Hanson-Young has backed Australia providing military support to Ukraine, putting her at odds with her leader, David Shoebridge. In an interview with the Nine newspapers last week, Senator Shoebridge suggested Australia shouldn't offer military aid to Ukraine because of his party's stance on non-violence. But speaking to the ABC's 7:30, Senator Hanson-Young says she believes such support should be given, if that's what Ukraine needs, to defend itself against Russia.
7: I mean, I've had a discussion with David about this. I think he would have put it differently if he was asked that question again.
5: The Ukrainian president says what Ukraine needs is American pressure on Russia and not, as he's put it, sanctions relief and concessions. Vladimir Zelensky offered the veiled criticism of US President Donald Trump's new diesel agreement with Russian President Vladimir Putin in an address to a security forum in the Polish capital, Warsaw. On Sunday, Mr. Trump announced on Truth Social that an energy ceasefire had been agreed between Ukraine and Russia. Mr. Zelensky has accused Mr. Putin of violating the ceasefire.
8: Immediately after the post, Russia launched a targeted strike on a power plant in Kharkiv, causing further damage to our energy system.
5: Meanwhile, Houthi fighters in Yemen have continued to fire missiles towards Saudi Arabia after three deadly attacks on Riyadh Airport in the last few days. The BBC's Yolande Nell reports.
9: The Houthis have claimed multiple attacks over the past day, warning airlines and passengers against using Saudi airports and airspace. The Saudis say that in the east, Dammam Airport was attacked with another drone shot down and that a ballistic missile heading for a southern city was intercepted and destroyed. At the same time, fierce fighting has continued in Yemen between the Houthis and the Saudi-led coalition. President Trump has said he's weighing joining the fight against the Houthis, a move that could complicate efforts to end the Iran war.
5: There's a heavy police presence in the Indian capital, Delhi, for a third day as protesters continue to seek the resignation of the country's elections chief. They allege tens of millions of names have been removed from the electoral roll to benefit Prime Minister Narendra Modi's ruling BJP. Thousands of protesters were arrested and released over the weekend, but they vowed to continue demonstrations until their demands are met. Back home, opposition MP Garth Hamilton has denied Josh Frydenberg's possible political comeback is a distraction for Liberal leader Angus Taylor. The former federal treasurer lost his Victorian seat of Kooyong to independent Monique Ryan at the 2022 election. Mr. Frydenberg was interviewed by 60 Minutes at the weekend and did not rule out a return to federal politics. Mr. Hamilton says he's happy to see Mr. Frydenberg express an interest in making a comeback, but he also insists the Liberal Party needs to move forward.
10: The Liberal Party's gone through a period where we need to rebuild and have some new ideas and a way forward and a way ahead. And I think that's what we should be focused on. And right now, I am very happy that Angus Taylor has been doing the hard work on the policy front.
5: And Curtin University's Student Guild is warning the potential merger of Western Australia's public universities will lead to a poorer student experience and job losses. The Western Australian government says merging the University of WA, Curtin and Murdoch universities will keep the sector competitive. But Curtin's Vice-Chancellor says it will be a costly process to fix something that is not broken. Guild President Dylan Storer says students will lose out.
11: Creating a university with 120,000 students from day one is going to lead to so many students being caught in the cracks, really large classes, monopolised education that's going to not need to reach out and innovate because they have the WA domestic market down pat.
5: And you're up to date with the latest from ABC News. 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
12: Western Australia's weather, showers and gusty thunderstorms over the eastern and southern interior, far eastern Kimberley, southeast Gascoyne and northern Goldfields. Windy over central parts of the state and in the morning about the Darling Scarp. In Perth, 11 degrees overnight before a sunny Tuesday with a forecast top of 28 degrees. Looking ahead, Wednesday, a late shower or two and 32. Thursday, showers easing in 23. Then on Friday, cloudy conditions with a forecast maximum of 23 degrees.

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2: Yes, welcome aboard for the second hour of the program. Good to be with you right across the country, everywhere you are. You should be getting us loud and clear. This is Nightlife on the local radio network right round Australia. No problems with reception except in Devonport after 1 a.m. for a couple of hours. The rest of it should be just fine. 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Second hour of the program, 6 past 11, 6 past 10 in Queensland, 6 past 8 in Western Australia, South Australia 24 to 11 in the Territory 24 to 10. Excellent to be with you. I'll put there that discussion about cancer and cancer treatments and where it's all going up as a podcast for you to grab later. So you can always get that via the ABC Listen app. Just put Nightlife into the search bar there. And there's plenty of other things to listen to as well. Coming up in this hour, Emily Barrett with the Nightlife News Breakdown. We've got a chat with Charlie Lineweaver about science news and the little picture theatre that could. Started in 1936 and it's still going, still screening the movies as well. Let's kick things off with the Nightlife News Breakdown.
0: Nightlife News Breakdown.
2: Well, Parliament's back and the government has work to do. In this sitting, Labor will try and push through three key bills. One's their digital duty of care legislation, as well as bills for a gas reservation policy and a 30% minimum tax on discretionary trusts. But the government also has to contend with how to handle the outrageous decision of the United States Defence Secretary, Pete Hegseth, who's said that he's going to authorise a live-streamed execution. The execution of a convicted killer of 13 unarmed US soldiers at a base in Texas in 2019 is apparently to be by a firing squad. That can happen in the US, a decision that alone has outraged many. But then last week, the US Defense Secretary said the killing would be made available for the public to watch.
3: And so he's going to get a firing squad of soldiers, as it should be. And we'll make sure that people are able to watch it, that it's public, because people need to understand that this is there's serious consequences for these types of things.
2: Yeah, well, US President Donald Trump's since indicated a final decision on the live streaming is yet to be made. The federal government says Australians rightly expect vision of a firing squad execution in the US would not be live streamed in Australia, and that it expects platforms to meet users' expectations and the content will not appear on their screens. Well, predictably, people have weighed in here. The Green Senator Sarah Hanson-Young says a decision's needed for the Australian government to block what she described as a barbaric broadcast.
4: I want the minister and the government to send a very clear warning sign to those big platforms like YouTube, like TikTok, like Facebook, that this type of activity will not be accepted to be streamed here on Australian soil.
2: Yes, then One Nation MP Barnaby Joyce was in agreement as well.
5: We don't have the death penalty in Australia, and I certainly don't want any children or

0: a censorship ban.
1: Well, leading our nightlife news breakdown tonight is Emily Barrett, managing editor of the Saturday paper. Emily, good evening to you. Welcome back to Nightlife.
2: Good evening. Thanks for having me back. Cheers.
1: I mean, it's rather gobsmacking in a way that we're having this discussion. And I can't believe myself that it actually will occur. But that being put, can the federal government actually do anything other than encourage streaming platforms to not show it?
2: Yeah, well, a lot of this is still a bit of a live issue, right? I mean, we've seen Annika Wells and her predecessors struggling to sort of bring the platforms to heel over a whole bunch of issues that are similar to this. I mean, really, you know, to echo what Sarah Hanson-Young was saying, I guess it is barbaric. This is, you know, the execution by firings. But we know that actually in the US they've had to extend the types of execution methods they use because we just saw what happened with lethal injections. It's a pretty distressing state of affairs, and obviously not something that it's interesting to see that degree of agreement coming from across the aisle, One Nation, as well as the Greens, as well as Labour, and presumably a lot of the coalition as well. I mean, we've seen the Greens communication spokesperson, Sarah Hanson-Young, wrote to the Minister Annika Wells and to the eSafety Commission to see, you know, if they could take whatever actions necessary to block the streaming from Australian viewers. I guess the Online Safety Act means that the commissioner can order the platforms to block access to footage that would be refused classification in Australia, I believe. And that's been challenged by X a couple of times. The classifications have been sort of revised. eSafety could also designate the execution an online crisis event, where it could direct internet providers to block websites that are hosting graphic material, but that's material that depicts a terrorist act or otherwise sort of violent crime. And the thing that would be curious here is whether this kind of violence, which is obviously lawful according to, you know, the American legal system, would be considered differently to the footage of crimes that Australian regulations have covered in the past. So, you know, I mean, as you pointed out, this could all be moot because, you know, it's supposed to happen in December on the 3rd, I think. And for everything that Pete Hegseth is saying in his sort of, you know, war secretary way, you know, we haven't actually got the confirmation from Trump that that is something that would even go ahead. And there's also potential legal challenges to the sentence from the killer himself. So, you know, there are a few things to be considered before this really quite crazy situation can be considered actually a real reality.
1: Yeah. All right, speaking of control of the digital platforms, the federal government's expected to walk back controversial ministerial powers set out in its new digital safety laws as Parliament has resumed. The digital duty of care legislation is one of the ones that the government will introduce this week alongside the gas reservation policy and also changes to how trusts are taxed. Mm-hmm. Now the government needs either the Coalition or the Greens to pass the laws in the Senate. Now, on the digital duty of care, the opposition is not going to be helpful. Shadow Communications Minister Sarah Henderson says the laws are an assault on free speech and can't be rescued. And she feels that the laws would be used to limit free speech, particularly from right-wing commentators.
3: They want to shut down the podcasters, the influencers, their political opponents, because we know that this is a Trojan horse to reintroduce the misinformation and disinformation laws of 2 years ago. It is very, very dangerous.
1: And the Greens don't seem to be liking it much either. This is new leader David Shoebridge.
4: We said when we saw the exposure draft, you can't have bucket loads of ministerial discretion like this. That had to go. But there are other key reforms that Australians are looking for from the Parliament. You know, if we're going to put our digital duty of care in, well, it needs to give a right for ordinary Australians to push back against these big tech platforms.
1: Yeah, OK. All right, Emily. I mean, David Shoebridge said he's going to take it up to the government. I mean, this might be his first test of it, is it?
2: Yeah, well, you know, this is, I think that is genuinely the case. We've seen that David Shoebridge, the new leader, has promised to take a much more combative stance to Labor, you know, talking about replacing Labor rather than actually finding them and then, or improving them. And then, you know, obviously under Larissa Waters, we saw a far more sort of conciliatory and collaborative approach. You know, and we know what happened when, you know, with the misinformation and disinformation bill in 2024, you know, there was the opposition saying

0: things about censorship and objecting to it on that stance. But also the Greens didn't think that it went far enough. So that was withdrawn. We've got Annika Wells is going to be talking at the National Press Club on Thursday, so she'll likely put that case out there for Labor in more detail. They've already sort of started to make this concession that they would, they're preparing to drop potentially the ministerial discretion to identify new harms. I believe that that was motivated largely by the speed at which the technology is moving. So you actually, there was a concern that new dangers might arise. But the Coalition One Nation has both said that that gives the government too much power to censor, and we just heard Shoebridge saying similar things. And it is a concern, really, if you think about future governments, the possibility for one minister to step in and redefine what constitutes harm is something definitely to be thinking carefully about. The Greens want the legislation, as you pointed out, to include this right for individuals to sue tech giants, which I goodness knows how those legal costs are going to come about and those things are going to be organised. But they also want stronger protections from the algorithms that are addictive and fines worth a percentage of the company's global revenue. So they've got quite a few asks out there. It looks like we might see some movement from Annika Wells soon on one plank of it, but there's still a lot of detail to be covered.
1: Yeah. Yes, indeed. All right. Look, staying with politics, the opposition, as we know, is struggling in the polls. Former Treasurer Josh Frydenberg has entered stage right, making a media appearance, spruiking his new memoir, A Grateful Son. After 12 years as a Liberal MP, Josh Frydenberg lost his Melbourne seat of Kooyong at the 2022 federal election to independent Dr. Monique Ryan. Now, over the weekend, he was interviewed by 60 Minutes, and he didn't rule out the possibility of a return to federal politics. But current opposition leader Angus Taylor said, he'd welcome Treasurer Josh Frydenberg back to Parliament, he said, trying to hold a straight face.
2: I welcome every Liberal who cares about the future of our nation, and I know Josh does, to put shoulder to the wheel in the coming months to get rid of a rotten Labor government and make the change that Australia needs happen.
1: Well, Josh Frydenberg's reappearance, I should say, has given Labor plenty of ammunition in question time, as you'd expect. This is Prime Minister Anthony Albanese's response to a question from a shadow treasurer who targeted Small Business Minister Anne Arley's lack of small business experience.
3: I thank the shadow treasurer for his question. I give him some points for courage by talking about comments about our front bench. Given that you've got Josh Frydenberg, predecessor, out there, campaigning openly against the front bench on the other side, saying that they're not up to it, calling for an increase in the GST, most remarkably, actually saying that they spent too much and wasted money during the COVID crisis. If only Mr. Frydenberg was in a position to have some input.
0: He had a lot of fun, doesn't he?
1: You can imagine he's having a lot of fun with this. Emily, what are you making of Josh Frydenberg's TV appearances and so on, what he has to say about how things are run? I mean, I made a comment that Angus Taylor was trying to keep a straight face here, but I can't imagine he'd be welcoming this, would he?
0: Oh, look, it's going to be quite an interesting reception if an attempt is made. I mean, first of all, the publicity isn't really too helpful as far as a lot of the Liberal Party is concerned right now, particularly given that it's shifted so much further to the right since Frydenberg lost Kooyong to Monique Ryan in 2022. I mean, we've got the Victorian election coming up in November. Jess Wilson is performing relatively strongly, although, it's really not saying much at this point in time. And she doesn't need the spotlight taken from her. It also risks raising again some of the economic solutions that Frydenberg has sort of promoted in the past and has certainly re-upped in his book. This is talking about, as Albanese was saying, they're raising the GST to help fund income tax cuts. So, I haven't actually seen the book yet, but the closing pages apparently sound a little bit like a leadership manifesto. He said essentially that the party needs to win back urban seats and appealing to moderate voters. And there's this sort of quote that there's no goat track back to government through regional and outer suburban seats alone. So he said some pretty incendiary things in the book as far as this kind of current party is concerned.

0: You know, he clearly hasn't given up on the ambition to lead the party. He's made that clear in his interview. But you know, the question here is, would he have an easy time necessarily in a race against Monique Ryan for his old seat? You know, some of the kind of ranks of moderates in the Liberal Party are really thin these days.
1: That's right. He has to get back into Parliament first. And,
0: exactly. Yeah, it's a few hurdles to jump still before we can really talk about Frydenberg being a part of the party again. And I totally agree with you. Angus Taylor rearranging his face on the weekend to discuss that was quite something to behold. Mm.
1: Yeah. All right. Now, staying with political moves, One Nation's been called out to back up its promises with costings ahead of the New South Wales state election. Now, that's not due till next March, I know, but the New South Wales government's moving to try and subject One Nation to the same scrutiny as it thinks itself and the coalition get in the lead up to the state election. Labor's proposing an amendment to existing legislation to give One Nation access to the Independent Parliamentary Budget Office. Now, the major parties submit their proposed policies to the Parliamentary Budget Office for costing, and Treasurer Daniel Mookie says One Nation should do this as well, especially at a time of great economic uncertainty.
2: So it's only fair that all parties that are seriously competing in that election get the exposure to the Parliamentary Budget Office so voters get access to that independent information.
1: Well, I suppose fair enough, Emily, although whether One Nation would bother doing that is another matter, isn't it?
0: Well, that's exactly the question, right? I mean, it seems fair that, you know, because New South Wales One Nation candidates have said that their sort of vague stance on key policies is because they can't access the official costings. But we've already had Mike Newman, the state One Nation leader, saying that they've refused to submit the party's plan for PBO review. So, you know, they've already sort of stated their case. Barnaby Joyce has said they have their own chartered accountants. And they're probably going to, you know, they've sort of thrown back at Labor that they want to see proper costings of the net zero project. And really, I mean, setting all that aside, in any case, it's kind of unclear that the party's prudent economic management is exactly what voters are attracted to in the first place. You know, it's not really the argument they're trying to mount here that they can, you know, that they can fix all these problems in the most responsible possible way. I think it's part of what the appeal is kind of,
1: blow the place up.
0: Yeah, exactly. Yeah. Mm.
1: Yeah. You've had a look at the Saturday paper at the sorts of deals and imperatives that might be at play between One Nation and the coalition too, haven't you?
0: Well, yeah. And, you know, we've touched on this issue a little in the past in these talks, but, you know, Hanson's problem is really as the leader of an outsider party is that, you know, she gets closer to the mainstream the more her party wins. And Jason Katsoukas spoke to a former One Nation staffer who was basically saying Hanson really isn't that interested in the responsibilities of executive power.
1: No.
0: You know, Hanson's really enjoying the popularity of the support that she's getting, you know, for the party, of the kind of climbing that it's doing in the polls. This is giving her a degree of publicity and notoriety that she's very comfortable with. And, you know, the other thing that, you know, as Jason was talking to coalition insiders, you know, they're internally obviously very interested in drawing more power through preference deals with One Nation. They don't actually see an alternative. It doesn't seem like such a shocking thing for them to be thinking internally, because, you know, the idea of preferencing Labor over One Nation, as far as some of them were telling Jason, is just not going to win them much traction. That's their internal view. And we've seen, you know, the Liberal president, Tony Abbott, he's openly backed the prospect of a preference deal with the party. Angus Taylor's also sort of seemed to be very open to the idea. And one of the few people who'll really reject the prospect point blank, at least publicly, is Andrew Hastie. You know, he was there saying to Jason, we should be striving to win in our own right, not begging for preference slots from One Nation. So he's getting out there, but who knows what happens when we get closer to the reality of it.
1: Yeah. Look, a story that is interesting, gathering some momentum, although still a bit murky, just finally, Emily Barrett's with us, managing editor of the Saturday paper, about the imam of a Melbourne mosque who's been allegedly linked to the suspect of the attempted Fly Dubai flight hijacking. In a statement released via state media this week, the United Arab Emirates Attorney General said the 29-year-old accused, who said he acted alone, started to drift towards extremism and terrorism while studying in Melbourne in 2000.

0: 17. It says he met people associated with the My Centre Mosque in Broadmeadows, led by Samir Mokhtadi, but doesn't further explain any alleged link. Now, we're not suggesting that Samir Mokhtadi or My Centre radicalised Mr. Al-Hamami or otherwise connected to the Fly Dubai incident, simply that the authorities in the UAE have raised the connection. But, Emily, there's a lot of growing scrutiny around this story. What are you making of it?
1: As you said, there's no allegation that Al-Hamami had been radicalised by anyone at the centre or that anyone had kept in touch with him or was aware of what he planned to do. The mosque's leader, Samir Mokhtadi, has issued a statement already saying, both in my work and the work of the centre, have always focused on promoting peace and harmony, mutual respect and community well-being. He said that he unequivocally rejects violence in all its forms. So he's very clearly rejected those claims and moreover said that they risk unfairly damaging the reputation of an organisation that served the wider Australian community for decades. So he's very much rejected that. The Guardian reports that RMIT has actually confirmed that Al-Hamami had studied engineering there, but he didn't complete the degree before he left Australia. He later trained in New Zealand to qualify as a commercial pilot. So there's still a lot to be sort of sorted through before real allegations can be attended to.
0: Yep, indeed. All right, Emily Barrett, good to talk as always. Appreciate it. Thank you.
1: Great to talk to you. Thanks a lot.
0: Emily Barrett, Managing Editor of the Saturday Paper, leading the Nightlife News Breakdown tonight.
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0: Yes, thank you for the texts by way of comment. Phil, it's not true that Abraham Lincoln is rolling in his grave at how low his party has sunk. Honest Abe is thrashing it furiously. Maybe. Boy, government behaviour is worse than a kindergarten. Just back on Josh Frydenberg's suggestion of increasing the GST, my text says increasing the GST to fund income tax cuts will leave low-income earners and people in disadvantage and greater hardship. Yeah, well, you've got to be careful about what you do there because that's right, the GST in that sense is a flat tax, isn't it? You'd have to compensate people at the bottom if you started to try and increase it. you don't say who you are, but you've texted, you should be careful who you vote for. They might win. Yes. Worth thinking about. All right, let's try and unravel some science stories with Charlie.
2: Nightlife Science.
0: Well, it's Nobel Prize season. Belgian-born physicist Francis Haltom was the winner of the Nobel Prize in Physics for his work on Ice Cube, a massive detector buried deep beneath the ice at the South Pole. Nothing to do with the cocktail bar, but it's designed to detect some of the hardest to find particles in the universe, giving scientists a new way to investigate the most powerful cosmic events and uncover some of the mysteries of deep space. Well, to help us understand what makes this discovery so significant and bring us the latest from the world of science, we're joined by the one and only Charlie Lineweaver, astrophysicist at the ANU's Research School of Astronomy and Astrophysics. Charlie, good evening to you. Welcome back.
4: Good evening, Tetrapod.
0: Hey, well, there, Tetrapod.
4: You're a tetrapod.
0: Okay, all right. Now, tell me.
4: Go ahead, make a segue with Tetrapod and neutrinos. I will give you
0: $100. I was going to say. Hey, tell me.
4: Thanks for the help, Charlie.
0: Thank you, Charlie. I know about ice cubes, yes. And I usually like one large one, but this ice cube is a large one.
4: It is.
0: And tell me about what scientists are hoping to discover.
4: Okay, first of all, it's a neutrino detector. Mm-hmm. And neutrinos, I don't even know what they are. Neutrinos are so important that if they did not exist, you would not be here.
0: Okay.
4: And the reason I say that is because every single photon that comes out of the sun, all that light, every time there's a proton going together with a proton, it produces a neutrino. And so solar neutrinos are zooming through your body. As a matter of fact, there's so many neutrinos passing through your body right now, there are about 100 billion per second passing through the thumbnail of your thumb.
0: What? What?
4: Yes.
0: Where are they on their way to, Charlie?
4: They're on their way to, they're going everywhere. Just, you know, you've heard of the microwave background. I did my PhD on the cosmic microwave background. These are the photons that fill the universe. They're 3K, 3 Kelvin. And we detected them.
0: So they're cold, in other words.
4: Yes, 3K. Yes, right now in this room it's about

0: about almost 300K.
1: Yeah.
0: And so they're 1/100th of the temperature. So it's very, very cold. So it's 3 degrees above absolute zero. Now, these neutrinos, there's actually the whole universe is filled with neutrinos at 2K. And, let's see. So every time the sun produces a photon, it makes a neutrino. And these neutrinos, like I said, they're about 100 billion going through your thumb every second. Mm-hmm. So quite a few billion have piled up there. It's already since the beginning of this interview. But even now, I did the microwave background, and they're even more. There are about 100 times more microwave photons passing through your thumb as we're speaking. All right, so photons.
1: So these are not age. They're not part of atoms. They're just thing. They're just they're just particles in the universe.
0: That's right. They're just part of, like, photons are everywhere in the universe. Yeah. Neutrinos are everywhere in the universe. Now, you know of protons and electrons and things like that. These are particles that are given off. They're first detected or just speculated about in 1930 by Wolfgang Pauli, I think. Mm-hmm. So he says, hey, something is missing from this reaction. There's got to be some extra particle being given off. And he speculated about it and described it. And in fact, he was right. But they were only detected something like 70 years ago, okay. I think. Anyway, neutrinos are very, very important. There are lots and lots, billions of them passing through your thumb right now. And this guy, Francis Hudson, got the Nobel Prize for saying, hey, we need a big, gigantic detector of neutrinos. Mm-hmm. I know what we'll do. We'll go to the South Pole. We know that when you go deeper than about a kilometer, the ice is very, very, very clear. Therefore, photons pass through it. Light waves pass through it very, very easily. Mm-hmm. Therefore, however, now, this gets a little bit complicated. You may have heard of when a rocket or a plane goes fast at the speed of light, it has a sonic boom, right?
1: Yeah.
0: Sonic boom, boom. Well, there are particles that go faster than light through water.
1: Hang on, you can't go faster than light.
0: Yes, you can if you're going
1: through. No, don't be like that, Charlie. Come on.
0: No. Actually, there's several ways you can go faster than light, but light goes 300,000 kilometers a second through vacuum, but it's 25% slower through ice or water. Mm-hmm. But the particles don't go slower through the ice. They can go 99% of the or 90% of the speed of light through a vacuum, which is faster than the light is traveling through the water. Should I say that again?
1: Okay, no, I got you.
0: So you can go fast because light gets slowed down.
1: So hang on. Yeah, so you can't actually go faster than the speed of light, but sometimes you can go faster than light is going.
0: Yes, that's one way of thinking of it. The ultimate speed limit is the speed of light through a vacuum.
1: Yeah.
0: But light slows down when it goes through glass or water, but particles don't necessarily...
1: Or gets bent by gravity or something.
0: Yes, but that's not slowing it down. Bending is not slowing it down. But when it goes through a glass or water, then it slows down by up to 25%. But particles, neutrinos, for example, do not get slowed down. So when they produce a bunch of particles inside the ice, they hit, for example, a proton, and that produces other particles that are very energetic, going very close to the speed of light in a vacuum. They are going faster than the speed of light in the ice, and therefore they produce something like a sonic boom, but it's a photonic boom. And that's the light that's being detected by these photodiodes. Fantastic. Not photodiodes. They detect the light inside the ice that's equivalent to the sonic boom of a jet.
1: Okay. Good on him. Francis Hudson.
0: Yes. I should say that this is a whole new field of astronomy. You know how, like, we have optical astronomy, we have X-ray astronomy. Those are all electromagnetic radiation. We have gravitational astronomy, which we just detected. About 10 years ago, we have the gravitational waves detected. And now we have neutrino astronomy. In neutrino astronomy, you can look into the sun. You can look back in time to about 1 second after the Big Bang. So this is really an incredible new opportunity for mankind to see back to the Big Bang even a second after the Big Bang.
1: All right, now more Nobels. The chemistry Nobel is awarded for solving the mystery of the formation of handed organic molecules.
0: Right. So this is very important because you and I are made out of handed molecules. All of our amino acids, for example,
1: are all left-handed
0: and the sugars are right-handed. So, we ask, well, how did the chemistry inside our bodies do that? Because if the atoms around us in the air, any complicated structures are what's a fancy word called racemic. That means a mixture of 50% left and 50% right. And so how does life do it, arrange the chemical reactions so that it only produces one-handed?

0: greatness. And that's what these Nobel Prizes are all about. And okay. I should say, I should admit that I was diagnosed with something like hypothyroidism, and the guy gives me levothyroxine. Mm-hmm. And the reason that levo is there, it means it's left-handed, because you could also get right-handed dextrothyroxine, but that doesn't do anything for you.
1: Oh, okay.
0: And you may have heard of the story of thalidomide. Yeah. That's another thing of handedness. The one-handedness helps with the nausea during pregnancy.
1: Yeah.
0: But your body takes that and then kind of makes it rough mixture of left and right, and that causes all kinds of problems.
1: Oh,
0: and so
1: okay.
0: That's why you get the teratogenic possibilities from the wrong-handedness. And so handedness is really, really important. I mean, if you're made out of only one side, if you're all left-handed, you can imagine that throwing in a right-handed glove doesn't help things. And so that's the importance of handed chiral chemistry.
1: They work it out. Good on them. Now, the Medicine Nobel has been awarded for scientists who worked out how to control brain neurons with light.
0: Yeah.
1: So you shine a torch up your nose, and what happens?
0: Well, you know what's interesting? As I was thinking about this Nobel Prize, I was thinking, controlling neurons with light? And I said, well, you know, have you ever heard of awake craniotomies?
1: Mm-hmm.
0: When they have somebody has a brain tumor, so what do they have to do? They have to cut it out, right? And so they they remove part of the brain, and then they get there with a knife. But before they get there with a knife, they don't want to cut out anything important. So what they do, they kind of have these miniature electric probes, and they say, boop. And then the person is awake, and they say, can you still talk? Can you still do this? And so they don't want to cut out anything that would deprive this person of the ability to talk
1: or recognize things.
0: And so that's called the awake craniotomies. And so by doing that, you can figure out which part, exactly part of the brain, I can't mess with that part, can't mess with this part. Ah, there's the tumor. Okay, I'll take that. So it helps refine that what you can and cannot cut out of a human brain when they have tumor. Well, the Nobel Prize here is something very similar, except instead of cutting things out, instead of opening up the brain, they have figured out, well, it goes back to algae, and this algae has a type of photoreceptive ion channel. So what it is, if you shine a little bit of light, then it opens a channel that lets the charge go across a membrane. Well, they cleverly inserted this channel, this gene, into mice and other things, into their brains, and then when they shine light on the channels, it activates the neuron, or it undoes the potential across the membrane, and that kind of activates the neuron. And so they picked this all over the brains of these poor mice, or fruit flies, or any organism that has half a brain. And so they can control the firing of the neurons. And so they can say, this neuron does this behavior, makes its whiskers move. This neuron makes it feel hungry. This neuron makes it shiver. So they can really get a very fine mapping of the neurons inside of a brain.
1: With light.
0: With light. And because they have these very, very, even tiny, tiny optical cables. I wouldn't call them cables. I would call them optical fibers that can get almost arbitrarily small and put in one photon at a time so that they can almost get down to one neuron excitation. And so you say, what does this neuron do? And so they excite it, and then they watch the behavior to see what it does.
1: How about that?
0: So it's incredible. I mean, it's a little like gene knockouts. You know, you have genes, and you knock them out and say, what did that gene do? Knock out this gene. What does that gene do? So this is, but you're doing it with neurons instead of genes.
1: Extraordinarily clever. I'm speaking with Charlie Lineweaver, astrophysicist at the ANU. We're talking about the science news. Now, this is an interesting one, Charlie. There's been a lot of, you know, speculation, concern, whatever, about whether AI is killing mathematics. Now, you might argue the calculator, when it first arrived, killed addition, subtraction, multiplication and long division. But AI seems to be solving all these maths problems, which have, you know, confounded mathematicians for decades. And so there's some speculation about whether AI has killed maths. What do you think?
0: Yes. Well, first of all, I want to shout out to a national treasure guy, a guy called Terence Tao. Have you heard
1: of
0: him?
1: Oh, yes, I know about him.
0: Terence,
1: he's a very smart mathematician.
0: He sure is. And he grew up in Adelaide, and now he's a professor at UCLA. But if you're interested in this problem, I recommend just Googling his name and listening to what he has to say on this. What I have to say is not that important compared to what he has to say. But I should say that mathematicians are all these field medals, the Nobel Prize of Mathematics. These guys are getting pretty upset about what AI can do. And even the guy who founded Mathematica, he's toned in. Hmm. He put on some podcasts. And they're afraid that these AIs are going to take over. But interestingly, when an AI does something, what it does is collect information from all over. Like a scientist typically can read like 100 papers in their field,
1: yeah,
0: and then they kind of combine things. Ah, here's a new idea. But an AI can read, instead of 100, they can read a million papers. Mm-hmm. But what the source of creativity is to put things together in interesting new ways. I'm not sure AI does that yet, but they do have a wider view of all the papers that have ever been written. So one mathematician says, oh, but they're not understanding. They're solving the problems, but mathematical problems are usually so artificially ridiculous that solving it is not the issue. What's important is understanding how to solve it, so you can then take that understanding and apply it to a more general set of problems. But I was thinking, you know what? I don't understand how my stomach works when I'm digesting food. Neither do you. I don't understand what's going on in my brain. It's like, who's the author of these dreams that I'm having at night? It's like we don't know how we work, and so we don't have an understanding of it. And so to demand that we have an understanding of something is kind of like a high demand that I'm not quite sure is appropriate. What do you think, Phil?
1: I'm sort of kind of there. I mean, I know that people, you know, predicted the death of knowledge with the calculator and then with the word processor and the PC and so on. And it hasn't happened,
0: I think it has happened. It's just moved things along.
1: But no, it's moved things along, though. Yeah, exactly. We don't.
0: It's changed things.
1: We don't have to add up long lists of numbers now, but we can say, okay, now that we've got the long list of numbers, and we can then proceed onwards.
0: Well, let me test you, Phil. What's 11 times 11?
1: 121.
0: Hey, all right. So you haven't forgotten. Do your grandchildren or children know this?
1: Well, I don't know. They probably don't, because, you see, I was of an era when we learned times tables.
0: Yes, so. Yes, me too. Wasn't that great? Aren't we better for knowing our times table?
1: I believe so, yeah.
0: I'm not sure.
1: I believe so, yeah. Charlie, always fascinating to talk to you. I appreciate it. Thank you. See you, Charlie.
0: All right, bye-bye.
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1: I think so. I just kind of think if you know your times table, it's got to be better, doesn't it? Oh, I don't know. All right, here's Adele.

0: Adele, Chasing Pavements. Thanks to the two Gregs, by the way, for your comments in your opening, Phil. You said Charlie would help us understand. It didn't happen. Says Greg from Albany. And the other Greg, not related, says it's called using your brain, being self-sufficient and competent. First principles never change. Batteries not included. I like that. All right, let's go Monday Night Travelling.
1: Monday Night Travel on Nightlife.
0: Well, if you think country towns and old cinemas are a thing of the past, then think again. Because in the small central west New South Wales town of Manildra, there's a cinema that has been keeping the lights on and the projector rolling for 9 decades. The Amuse You Theatre is a rare purpose-built Art Deco theatre that's been continuously operated since it was first built in 1936. And it still boasts many items from its filmic past. There are carbon projectors, original flooring and seating, including the love seat, along with authentic period movie posters. And while it opened in 1936, its story actually goes back even further to 1923, when its founder, Alan Thom, began taking a travelling picture show around rural New South Wales. And remarkably, after all these years, the Amuse You is still regularly screening movies. Joan Stevenson's the committee president of Manildra's Amuse You Theatre and Museum, and she joins us this evening. Apologies about the sound quality here because we're in country Australia, and Joan, the reception's not always the best, is it?
2: Not at all.
0: I know. I don't look. It's a blight on the national life that we have this situation, but you know, people in country Australia are ill-served by telephone connections, that's for sure, isn't it? Aren't they?
2: Yes, definitely, yes.
0: Hey, tell me, the story of the Amuse You actually begins well before the theatre itself with a travelling picture show in 1923. Tell me how that came about.
2: Well, Alan Thom, as you said, Alan Thom was a travelling picture show man, and he used to travel all around the west out here to the little towns and set up his tents and back up to halls and a tent, as I said, and just screen his movies.
0: Yeah, so back in those days, that's right, and it was a thing, wasn't it? I mean, you would screen his, well, he had a screen, of course, and he would just put it up anywhere, didn't he? And sometimes outside.
2: That's right, yes. I know he had his screen and his projector, and I do believe that some of the projectors weigh a ton. And sometimes they used to have to dismantle those, take them upstairs in these halls and reassemble them again and screen the movie.
0: Yeah. I've heard some stories about old travelling picture show fellas who when they got to bits in the movie that they didn't think were suitable if there were any small kids in the audience, they would simply put a cardboard over the lens.
2: Oh, goodness. I haven't heard that one.
0: Hey, the Amuse You has been around for an extraordinary length of time. When people walk through the doors today, tell me what they can still see and experience that gives them a sense of what going to the movies was like all those decades ago.
2: Well, like you said, the building we use now was built in 1936. Mm-hmm. And, yes, we still screen reasonably new movies, and we've still got the old seats, the love seats, and everything's
0: what's
2: still
0: the, tell me about the love seat. Tell me about that.
2: Well, they're a double seat, so you can

0: There's no in between.
1: I see. So once the movie starts and the arm around the back of your head starts to gravitate around to the other direction.
0: Oh yes. Well, we have the stairs, the seats upstairs now. I don't know whether I should say this, but Alan used to call this the swim pool area. It's where the local lads learnt the breaststroke. You might need a cup in there.
1: Well, I'm sure that I wonder how much has changed actually. That's right. So
0: I know.
1: you're saying it, you've got a what movie are you showing at the moment?
0: Next weekend we show The Coral,
1: Yep.
0: and I haven't seen it yet, but I've read about it, and it sounds a pretty good movie for us.
1: Yeah. How much of it is well, it couldn't be original from 1936, surely, but how much of it is original?
0: In the theatre, you mean?
1: Yeah. I mean,
0: Oh, everything.
1: okay.
0: Everything in the theatre. But we screen DVDs now,
1: Yeah.
0: because 35 mil's out. You know, once we sort of went from 35 mil, we went to video. Then now we're in DVDs, and that's what we screen now.
1: Yeah, you're screening on digital. That's right. No, there's 35 mil celluloid with all the associated projector gear is probably a thing of the past for you, I would imagine.
0: Oh yeah, definitely. They're still there.
1: Are they the old projectors are still
0: Oh yeah,
1: there?
0: the old projector's still there, and we've got some 35 mil film, so
1: Are they
0: that's
1: still
0: pretty good.
1: usable?
0: Yes, if we can remember how to use them.
1: Because that's right. It was a bit of a craft being a projectionist. You had to know exactly what you wanted to do. How have you kept it going? I mean, the town's got how many people are in Manildra? 1,000 or less, I would
0: No,
1: imagine.
0: 520.
1: Yeah. How do you keep it going, Joan?
0: Well, I screen on the third weekend of the month. I screen a reasonably new release movie, and but not only Manildra comes. We get our few people from Manildra that are loyal to us, but we're close to Parkes, and Parkes doesn't have a theatre, and I hope they never do. Sorry, Parkes.
1: Yes.
0: Because we get a lot of people from Parkes. They're fantastic. We're starting to get Orange people come out now, and
1: Oh, when you say
0: also
1: orange
0: Moorabbin.
1: people, these are not Trump supporters. These are people who live in
0: No.
1: Orange. These are people who live in Orange, which is only about 50 km away, isn't it?
0: Yes, that's right. Yes. And they're starting to come and support us now too. So we have a new release movie. After that, on a Saturday night, we have a supper,
1: Yep.
0: which we put out our little container, and you can just put a donation in. And then on Sunday after the movie, we have our afternoon tea, and the same thing happens there.
1: Yeah.
0: And most people just sit around on the afternoon tea and, just sit outside or sit in the back of the museum and just talk about the movie or just meet friends. A
1: Yep.
0: lot of people have been made friends, from different towns because of the theatre.
1: Yeah. Yeah, I mean, people. That's right. I remember when video came in with VCRs and so on. Everyone said, "Oh, well, that's the end of picture theatres," but it didn't prove to be the case. In fact, they have had a bit of a resurgence, haven't they? Because you've got a re I presume you've got a reasonable size screen in there, haven't you?
0: We have. It's probably not the, well, it's not the original screen because
1: Right.
0: we were working next door in the museum one day and we heard this crash and we went into the theatre and the screen had disintegrated.
1: Oh no.
0: And we were very lucky to find another screen underneath that one. And when we put it up, it wasn't quite the right size, but it still looks pretty good.
1: Yeah.
0: Yeah.
1: Have you got a moving curtain that goes back and forward, Joan?
0: No, we don't have that. Sorry. I think there was one there, but no, we haven't got that one going.
1: Yeah. Is there a wooden floor and do you sell boxes of Jaffas?
0: When we get tour bus comes, I always have little bags of Jaffas for them. And that's a surprise. They don't know about that until, But the usual thing is, after I do my spiel about, everything, I ask them whether they've brought the Jaffas, and of course they go on.

0: I know, you know. So then I take the Jaffas around, and the same old thing that I've never heard before is, can we throw them down the aisle? Haven't heard that one before. Yeah.
1: No, of course you haven't. That's just a modern idea, Joan. Yeah, it's never happened before.
0: Yes, but they do love that. I mean, it's not a full batch. They're too
1: Yeah.
0: expensive to give away.
1: Yeah, I wonder, is there any interest in having some of those? I know there are some cinemas who screen The Sound of Music and everyone goes along and sings the songs while the movie's on. Is there any of that action going?
0: Oh, look, when we have the buses, I've done up a little feature. Starts off with God Save the King, because the Kingdom was in Rain in 1936. That's the one I put on there. Then it goes into the Alan Thom story, which I've got off TV. And then we've got a few old ads with a lot of lovely music, and but you've got a lot of reading. And you find that people do seem to be to that as well.
1: It's the I'm talking with Joan Stevenson, who's the theatre committee president of the Amuse You Theatre in Manildra in central western New South Wales. There wouldn't be heaps of theatres that were purpose built back in 1936 that are still continuously operating. It's Art Deco, so it's got heritage listing at a state level. Does that give you any money, or do I already know the answer to that question, Joan?
0: Well, usually you have to have 50-50, don't you,
1: Yeah.
0: for those grants, and we don't have the other 50, I'm afraid.
1: Yeah. Yeah,
0: So,
1: that's the problem. It's that's right. Because I think people often think, oh, well, it's heritage listed, so therefore someone must be looking it after it. But they don't, do they? You're really relying on people to come along.
0: that's right. And but we also have a Manildra Group. Dick Conan, who owns Manildra Group, the family owns Manildra Group, and Dick, he's absolutely wonderful. You know, he's done so many repairs for us, and over the years, it's just been fantastic. We wouldn't be able to cope without his help. And then, of course, we've got the canola processing plant here,
1: Yeah,
0: and
1: of
0: Methnic
1: course.
0: Milling, and again, they help out a lot too.
1: Yeah. So what do you reckon the future is, Joan? Is it moving along solidly enough, do you reckon, to see that there is a future for it?
0: Look, I think we're going to have to change from DVDs, because they're sort of doing a lot of streaming these days. And my husband and I and our treasurer, Kevin, we're all in our 70s. And I think we're going to have to learn how to do the streaming, because we can still hire the movies, but we have to have the equipment to do that. Maybe we need some new people, I don't know.
1: Oh, Joan, stop it.
0: Well, we've been here 20, we've all done 25 years. So we're just waiting for the gold watch.
1: Hey,
0: That's not going to happen.
1: Joan, I've got news for you.
0: It's not going to happen. No.
1: Well, I don't want to be the first to tell you.
0: Yeah, I knew that.
1: Oh, well, good on you. Good on you for what you do as well. And look, best of luck with it too. It's a tremendous thing for the community. Joan Stevenson's been my guest, the Theatre Committee President of the Amuse You Theatre in Manildra in central west of New South Wales. Still screening, still providing entertainment, and still with an opportunity for first romance with the love seat.
0: Oh, yes.
1: On you, Joan. Thank you. Appreciate your time.
0: Okay, thank you, Philip.
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1: Yeah, good fun, hey? All right, we've got news coming up, and then we have the Mighty Challenge on the way. Milo from the Blue Mountains, I hear you. I hear you, Milo, but it's not happening. Milo has a certain series of requests in relation to the Mighty Challenge. We can discuss those later, Milo, but if you'd like to have a crack, 1300 800 222 is my number. 1300 800 222. 25 questions, 5 categories. If you can answer question 25, as you know, you will be a winner. I'll give you the categories, etc., after the news. All right, everyone set and ready? We'll commence operations after the news. 1300 800 222 is the number. Talk to you after this.
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0: ABC News, I'm Eliza Getzey. Australian man Simon Carman has agreed to plead guilty to the charge of concealing a corpse in the Thai murder case involving teenager Tuntanok Donhomla. But he says she was responsible for her own death. Her family is seeking damages in a separate civil case against the 45-year-old, as Karishma Vyas reports.
1: When I spoke to them briefly just now, they said they felt anger that Mr. Carman had not admitted guilt despite the evidence against him. But they want the legal process to be carried out in a fair manner. They have also separately filed a civil lawsuit seeking compensation of around $70,000. And that compensation will only be granted if Mr. Carman is found guilty of the charges that he is accused of.
0: The imam of a Melbourne mosque has strongly rejected alleged links to the suspected hijacker of the Fly Dubai flight last month. Here's Georgia Lenton-Williams.
2: The leader of the My Centre Mosque in Broadmeadows, Samir Motadi, has issued a statement strongly rejecting any connection to Hamam al-Hamami. Mr. al-Hamami allegedly attacked his co-pilot last month in an attempt to crash a passenger plane into an airport in Israel. The United Arab Emirates Attorney General last week said that the 29-year-old, who said he acted alone, was radicalised while studying in Melbourne in 2017. The statement said he met people connected with the My Centre Mosque, but did not further explain the alleged link. Mr. Motadi says he has never met Mr. al-Hamami and there is no record of him attending the mosque's youth centre.
0: Foreign Minister Penny Wong says the Palestinian Authority's decision to postpone general elections is deeply disappointing. After Australia's recognition of Palestinian statehood at the United Nations, the government and international community have strongly advocated for elections in Palestine, which haven't been held since 2006. Penny Wong says continuing to delay elections undermines the prospect of a two-state solution. The coalition says the delay proves the government's recognition of Palestinian statehood was premature. The president of tech giant Microsoft says artificial intelligence needs greater regulation to ensure it benefits humanity. Brad Smith has advocated for global safety rules to be put in place, including a legal obligation to tell a victim if their system is breached by a rogue AI agent. Mr. Smith has told the BBC AI is currently less regulated than milk or washing machines.
3: Every carton of milk that you see in the grocery store is subject to safety rules and inspection. Or think about the airplanes we get on. We know how to do this for other products. We should build on that knowledge and start to think about how to apply it.
0: And a major cyber attack in France has caused fridges to break down in several national supermarkets. The hacks have led to the destruction of stocks of fresh and frozen food across the nation. Hackers have reportedly managed to remotely trigger forced defrosting by targeting control systems of the company that operates the fridge software. Back home, the West Australian government is taking the next step in its plan to merge three of the state's public universities despite strong opposition. Caris Harper has more.
4: The government's business case will examine the costs and benefits of the potential merger, which would see the University of WA, Curtin and Murdoch University become one mega education provider. Tertiary Education Minister Tony Booty says the move would create growth and opportunities for West Australians and attract more research funding to the state. The proposed institution would take in more than 120,000 students, but concerns have been raised about a loss of choice. Curtin University Vice-Chancellor Harlene Hayne has strongly opposed the move, telling 102.5 ABC Perth the government should focus on bigger issues instead of trying to fix problems that don't exist. The business case is expected to be finalised in 2027 before the government makes its final decision.
0: And former New South Wales Premier Mike Baird has paid tribute to his father Bruce Baird, who passed suddenly earlier this month. Mourners have gathered at St Andrew's Cathedral in Sydney for a funeral today. Mike Baird reflected on his father, the former Liberal MP's courage, recounting his advocacy for refugees after seeing the desperation in detention centres.
5: And he came back to us, sat his family down and said, "I've seen something I cannot believe and I'm going to take action and it's going to be difficult. It's going to be hard and people are going to come against me and I just want you to know. I'll never forget how drained he looked."
0: This is ABC.
6: Western Australia's weather, showers and gusty thunderstorms over the eastern and southern interior, far eastern Kimberley, southeast Gascoyne and northern Goldfields. Windy over central parts of the state and in the morning about the Darling Scarp. In Perth, 11 degrees overnight before a sunny Tuesday with a forecast top of 28 degrees. Looking ahead, Wednesday, a late shower or two and 32. Thursday, showers easing and 23. Then on Friday, cloudy conditions with a forecast maximum of 23 degrees.
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0: Yes, well, hello, and how are you? Philip Clark with you on ABC Radio. This is Nightlife on the local radio network right around the country. Wherever you are, you should be getting us loud and clear. We're right through the Pacific with Radio Australia and right around the world with the World Wide Web, as you know. Third hour of the program, 6 past midnight Eastern, Queensland at 6 past 11, Daylight Saving Time. Western Australia, 6 past 9. It's 24 to midnight in South Australia, and it's 24 to 11 in the Northern Territory. Excellent to be with you. No problems in reception except for after 1 a.m. in Devonport for a few hours. But the rest of the country should be getting us live, loud and clear on broadcast on digital on your TV, Channel 25, or stream us off the website abc.net.au/nightlife, or get us on the ABC Listen app as well. All right, my Nighty Challenge coming up, and then after that, in the last hour of the program, issues of the day, this debate about free speech has thrown up some interesting arguments. I had a text about this earlier. Just how far are we prepared to go with free speech anyway? We were just talking about this live-streamed execution. I mean, really, is it an offence against free speech to say that this sort of thing should not be shown? We'll talk about that. We'll talk about health, private health insurance as well. You might have some things you'd like to talk about. All that before another chapter in American Insights with Bill Wyman a bit later on as well. But in the meantime, if you're all set and ready, you know what, so am I.
1: The Mighty Challenge.
0: 25 questions, 5 categories. Our categories tonight are category number 1, down for the count. Category number 2, interesting words. Category number 3, the French Connection. And category number 4, sugar and spice. Category number 5, pie in the sky. All right, down for the count, interesting words, the French Connection, sugar and spice, pie in the sky. Anne from Caulfield's going to kick us off tonight. Hello, Anne.
2: Hi. How are you going?
0: Pretty good. Yeah, not bad.
2: What do you
0: like here, Anne?
2: Let's try interesting words.
0: Interesting words. Question number 1. Bardolatry. Bardolatry is an excessive love for which writer?
2: Oh, originally I was thinking Brigitte Bardot, but the Bard, Shakespeare.
0: What's your answer?
2: Shakespeare.
0: Correct.
2: Shakespeare.
0: Correct, yes.
2: Sorry, I was making it more complicated than it was.
0: Bardolatry. Bardolatry is an excessive love for the Bard, i.e. William Shakespeare. Very good. Question 1, off the mark. Question number 2, interesting words. Stay here.
2: I'll stay there, yep. Thank you.
0: What sort of drink would usually be served in a demi-tasse?
2: A small cup of coffee.
0: Correct. Yeah. Well, what sort of drink? It'd be a coffee.
2: Espresso coffee type thing.
0: A coffee. In a demi-tasse. Yeah, very good. Anne, question number 3.
2: Yes, please.
0: Interesting words.

0: was a Vulcan, and I can't think what planet the other people were from. No, look, I will just say for Vulcan, but I know I'm wrong. Good night.
1: Good night, Anne.
0: See you later.
1: See you, bye. I love it when Anne gets into the death spiral. Question number three. She's a good player, but knows when she's looked behind her and sees smoke coming out of the tail and thinks, I'm done for. Down we go. Fitzy from Coogee is next up. Hi, Fitzy.
2: Hey, g'day. How you going,
1: Not
2: Phil?
1: ba not bad. Yeah, not bad. Question number three. We're in interesting words. A Tellurian is an inhabitant of which planet? Of which planet?
2: I don't know. I'll guess Telluria.
1: Good guess, but not correct.
2: it? Okay.
1: No,
2: Thanks, Phil.
1: not
2: See you
1: correct.
2: next time.
1: Thanks,
2: Bye.
1: mate. Bye bye. Yes. Well, it sounds as though it should be right, doesn't it? Nick from Warwick. Hello, Nick. Hi, Nick.
3: Hello, Philip. How are you?
1: All right, thank you. Yes. Question three. Interesting words. A Tellurian is an inhabitant of which planet?
3: Is it Earth?
1: You can't ask me questions.
3: Oh, can I go with planet Earth?
1: Correct. Yes, it is.
3: Yes.
1: Yes. A Tellurian is an inhabitant of planet Earth. It's from the Latin. Which gives us the planet Earth, I think the Latin "tellus," meaning Earth, I think, which gives us a Tellurian as an inhabitant of planet Earth. Question number four. We're in interesting words, Nick, but you can move.
3: Do you mind repeating the categories,
1: Yeah.
3: please,
1: Category
3: Philip?
1: number one, down for the count. Category two, interesting words. Category three, the French Connection. Category four, sugar and spice. Category five, pie in the sky.
3: Let's go with pie in the sky.
1: Pie in the sky. Question number four. According to legend, which English ruler banned the eating of pies in 1644?
3: Geez, Henry the Eighth?
1: Not Henry VIII, mate. No.
3: Oh,
1: Sorry, Nick.
3: thanks,
1: Thank you.
3: Philip.
1: Thank you. Bye-bye. Not Henry the Eighth. Dave from Mount Cola. Hi, Dave.
4: Yeah, go ahead, Philip.
1: How you doing?
4: Okay.
1: Question number four: pie in the sky. According to legend, which English ruler banned the eating of pies in 1644?
4: I think 1644 was about the year of Charles I, so I'll go with Charles I.
1: It's not Charles the First, David.
4: Oh,
1: But
4: okay.
1: thank you. See you later. Mario from Linnea is next up. Hi, Mario.
5: Good morning.
1: Morning. Is it morning? Oh, yeah, it is too. Yeah, gee, time creeps up. It was evening when I started, and now, Mario, look what's happened.
5: I know, I know. All right, here comes the wild guess, all right?
1: Oh, yeah. According to
5: Okay.
1: legend, which English ruler banned the eating of pies in 1644?
5: I have no idea,
1: Mm-hmm.
5: but I will say Queen Elizabeth first.
1: Not Queen Elizabeth. No. No. Sorry,
5: Not.
1: Mario. Thanks, mate. See ya. Bye. No, that's not correct. Justin in Frankston. Hello, Justin.
6: G'day, Phil. Did you catch up on the Bathurst 1000?
1: No, I didn't, but I heard what happened. I mean,
6: Yeah.
1: someone said I spoke to a friend of mine who went, and he said
6: Yeah.
1: it was all Donald Trump's fault, he said, because of the fuel shortage.
6: Yeah, because one of the shares ran out of fuel on the very last lap.
1: On the last lap, ran out of gas.
6: Yeah, and it was my favourite driver too.
1: Yes, no, it was. I mean, it wasn't funny. It wasn't funny for them, but I mean, he said
6: Yeah.
1: no. He
6: And
1: was
6: the other would be
1: De
6: the pit crew
1: Pasquale,
6: said,
1: I think,
6: "Don't
1: wasn't it?
6: pit."
1: Was.
6: Yeah, the pit crew said, "Don't pit, don't pit. We've got enough fuel." Nah, I don't think so, mate.
1: How do they know anyway? I suppose. Well, they've got instruments. Well, I said they've. It's all back on their computer screens, is it? Well,
6: Yeah, yeah,
1: yeah. And
6: yeah.
1: good call.
6: Exactly.
1: Good call. Not.
6: Go to show now. I'm not racing at Bathurst.
1: Jason from Port Douglas says, given his girth, I doubt Henry VIII would have banned the eating of pies. Good point.
6: Good one.
1: All right, question four, pie in the sky. According to legend,

0: which English ruler banned the eating of pies in 1644?
1: I'm going to say King Edward.
0: Not King Edward, no. Thanks, Justin. See ya. Bye-bye. No, not King Edward. Amanda from Victor Harbour. No, that's not correct either. Gary says it was Phil. Good for Ford fans, Phil. One, 300, 800, 222. Now, who's next up here? Bob from Greenacre. Hello, Bob.
2: G'day, Phil.
0: How you doing?
2: One of the misconceptions about Henry VIII was he was one of the greatest jousters in Europe, and he was a fit man for most of his life, but he developed an injury that got infected, and it fattened him up, and he was basically a sportsman, sort of.
0: Yeah, no, I think that's right, actually, wasn't it? He was, I mean, he was a very knowledgeable bloke, Henry VIII, too. He was very well read, and as you say, was also an extremely good sportsman.
2: Yes.
0: That's right. But he got some infection in his leg, which made him, he couldn't move so much, and then he got fat, didn't he?
2: Oh, that might have been it, the last bit, yeah.
0: Yeah. Well, that's us from this long distance, making a long distance diagnosis, Bob.
2: Yes.
0: I don't think he stinted on the pies either, quite frankly.
2: I've been called a pie eater myself occasionally.
0: Oh, well, who doesn't love a pie? Come on, Bob.
2: A dead dog's eye, of course.
0: I was having one at the footy during this season, and the bloke behind me said, "How's the rat coffin?" I said, "What? I'd never heard that."
2: What? I would have taken on the pie.
0: The rat coffin. He said, "I've heard everything else. I've heard a dog eye. I've heard, you know, a rat coffin. Fair go."
2: Haven't heard of that one. But...
0: I was halfway through it too. Question number four. According to legend, which English ruler banned the eating of pies in 1644?
2: I think I can see smoke escaping from my tailpipe, but I'm thinking of...
0: The Earth's coming up quickly, is it, Bob?
2: William the Third.
0: Not William the Third, no. Sorry, Bob, thank you. Bye-bye. Ray in the Bay is texting me saying, "I'm staying awake all night and nibbling on snacks in somnomnomnomnia." All right. Jeff in Hornsby's got the right answer. Frank from Port Lonsdale has the right answer. So does Faye. What about, where are we? Dave from Sonano. G'day, Dave.
3: G'day, Phil. How are you?
0: Pretty good. Pretty good.
3: That's good. That's good.
0: Question number four. We're up to pie in the sky is our category. According to legend, which English ruler banned the eating of pies in 1644?
3: Look, I'm not sure, but the fact that you're saying ruler and not monarch leads me to think Oliver Cromwell.
0: Correct. Very good. Yes. Very good. I've no idea why Oliver Cromwell banned the eating of pies.
3: I don't know. It seems like a pretty odd thing to do.
0: I don't have
3: pies
0: a lot.
3: Are delicious.
0: I know. I mean, he's not my favourite bloke, Oliver Cromwell, really.
3: No, no. Look, I've got a lot of people that aren't my favourite, and he's definitely not.
0: He's a bit kind of, you know, Well, I mean, it's hard to say. I'm trying to think who was better. But, I mean, he was one of those blokes, you know, like he could, you know, I don't know. You wouldn't get much. He wouldn't have been much fun, would he? I don't think so.
3: No, look, you wouldn't, you know, you imagine like 6 o'clock Friday night at the pub. You wouldn't be chatting with him, would you?
0: No, he wouldn't be celebrating Poets Day, would he?
3: I haven't heard that for a long time. My old man used to always talk about Poets Day.
0: Yeah, yeah. Important part of the week.
3: Exactly.
0: Yeah. No, he's a hard-faced, thin-lipped bloke, I reckon, you know. Would it be on your knees, out with a Bible, I don't know, whatever. Question number five. We're in pie in the sky. But you don't have to stay there.
3: I'm going to forget you to repeat the categories, mate.
0: That's
3: sorry.
0: Right. That's right. Down for the Count, Interesting Words, The French Connection, Sugar and Spice, Pie in the Sky.
3: Let's try Down for the Count.
0: Down for the Count. Question number five. In the British peerage, Which rank is equivalent to a count?
3: Let's go. I'll say a Viscount.
0: Not a Viscount. That's a well-meaning cigarette, Dave. See you, mate. Bye-bye.
3: Good on you.
0: See you later. Karen from Altona. Hello, Karen.
1: Hi, I need the other one.
0: In the British peerage, which rank is equivalent to a count?
1: I don't know. Is that Duke?
0: Not a Duke. No, thank you. Not a Duke. I think a Duke's pretty pretty important, but no. Brian from Nowra. Hello, Brian.
4: Hi, Phil.
0: Down for the count. We're up to question number 5. In the British peerage, which rank is equivalent to a count?
4: I'll say an Earl.
0: Is that your answer?
4: Yeah.
0: Correct. Yes, it is. An Earl is equivalent to a count. Lee from Mentone says, wouldn't you like to share a pie and a pint with Ray in the Bay, Phil? Well, I would share a pie and a pint with most people, I think, Lee. My only point about Oliver Cromwell, and Ray in the Bay would certainly be on the list, but Lee, the only point about Oliver Cromwell is that I just don't think he'd have a pint and a pie to share. That's all. That's all. He'd be that kind of bloke. Brian, question number 6. We're in down for the count. Do you want to stay there?
4: No, I'll go the French Connection.
0: The French Connection. Which British comedian was born on the 11th of October, 1957, in Holyhead in Wales?
4: Harry Secombe.
0: Not Harry Secombe, no. Sorry, not Harry Secombe, no. Simone from Ballarat. Hello, Simone.
5: Oh, las wiedersehen. No, sorry, that's goodbye in German, isn't
0: that's
5: it?
0: That's goodbye, yes.
5: How are you going?
0: I'm very good.
5: Excellent.
0: What's
5: to
0: good?
5: Hear.
0: Oh, sorry, we can say guten Tag, can't we?
5: Oh, I love that. Guten Tag.
0: Mm. Guten. The Germans say Guten Morgen.
5: Guten Morgen. Yeah.
0: Suppose they do. Question number 6. The French Connection. Which British comedian was born the 11th of October, 1957, in Holyhead in Wales?
5: Well, I think I'm going to bomb out. But was Harry Secombe a singer, I thought, or was he a comedian?
0: Well, you can't anyway, ask me a question, can you?
5: Oh, that's true. I'll say Jimmy Carr.
0: Jimmy who?
5: Jimmy Carr.
0: No.
5: Did you say comedian?
0: I said, which British comedian was born 11th of October 1957 in Holyhead in Wales?
5: Os Wiedersehen.
0: No. Os Wiedersehen. See you. Simone, bye-bye. Bye-bye. Kevin, no, that's not correct. Alan in Cumnock, yes, that is correct. Robin, no, that's not correct. Len from Penrith has got the right answer. Lek in Borough. Hello, Lek.
6: Oh, good Lord.
0: Good Lord.
6: After I answer the question, can I accuse you of being racist?
0: Of course you can. Accuse me of anything. Accuse me of anything, Lek.
6: Well, magpies. The pies. Anyway, I had a funny joke in my head while I was on hold and I had what I was going to say. Dawn French.
0: Which British comedian was born on the 11th of October 1957 in Holyhead in Wales? We're in a category called the French Connection. And your answer is correct.
6: Dawn French. She and, I hearken back to the young ones. I mean, gosh, what a question for me. I often complain, go, oh, no, these questions aren't for me. But the...
0: Yes, and then there was the Vicar of Dibley.
7: So three nuns get killed in a car crash.
8: Oh, dear.
7: Yeah, and they go up to heaven.
8: Of course.
7: And Peter's at the gates and he says, I'm afraid you're going to have to answer a question before you can come in.
8: Oh.
7: Mm. So he says to the first one, don't worry, the questions are very easy. What was the name of the first woman? And she says, Eve. And he says, yeah, you're in. So he says to the second one, where did Eve live?
8: Oh, yes,
7: and, yeah. And she says, Garden of Eden. And he says, yeah, you're in.
8: You.
7: And he says to the third one, which was the Mother Superior, I'm afraid the question's going to have to be a little bit more tricky for you.
8: Well, fair enough. Cause...
7: Yeah, obviously. And he says to her, what did Eve say when she first saw Adam? And the Mother Superior says, oh, that's a hard one. He says, yeah, you're in.

0: I have vicar friends, female vicar friends, who are hopefully listening tonight and will be chuckling to themselves.
1: Suitably
0: and looking
1: chuckling.
0: Like Dawn French. Why I called you racist was that there's nothing wrong with pies.
1: No.
0: Carn pies. And yeah.
1: We I see. Oh, yes, yes. Well, there we go. Hey, yeah. Question number 7. What do you want to do? Stay with the French Connection?
0: The other categories?
1: Interesting words down for the count. Sugar and spice. Pie in the sky.
0: Interesting words.
1: Interesting words. Question number 7. In which nonsense poem would you find the words vorpal, frabjous, and outgrabe?
0: Jabberwocky.
1: Correct. Very good.
0: Oh, good God. Okay. Good Lord.
1: His vorpal
0: Sorry.
1: Blade
0: good
1: went snicker snack. What yep. frabjous okay. day, Kalukalay. Yeah.
0: It's great when you get onto the show, you're standing upright and you're not in bed trying to get to sleep and stand upright and then talk to you and then just answer things spontaneously. The questions, the answers just come.
1: Look at that. Question number 8. Ray in the Bay had Jabberwocky. Good on you, Ray.
0: Oh,
1: Lorella, Annette, Adrian, Baronia. No, not Rob Brydon. No, it wasn't. Sorry, Bronia, that's wrong. Okay, Lek, question number 8. We're in interesting words. One left there. Or you
0: yes,
1: can move.
0: Please. Yes, please. Don't stay there, please.
1: If something is anguilliform, it resembles what aquatic creature?
0: I'm thinking starfish. I'm thinking all this sort of thing. Seahorse.
1: Not a seahorse.
0: Good night,
1: Lex.
0: Good night.
1: See ya. Bye. Not a seahorse. No. Jacob in Perth. Hello, Jacob.
2: Hey, Phil. How are you going?
1: Pretty good. Yeah, pretty good. Question number 8 we're up to. Interesting words. One left here in this category. If something is anguilliform, it resembles what aquatic creature?
2: Oh, whatever I give will be a stab in the dark. So I'm going to go a whale.
1: Not a whale. Thanks, Jacob. Sure. See you, mate. Not a whale. No. Erin from Brem in Victoria. Hello, Erin.
3: G'day, Philip. How are you going?
1: Pretty good. Pretty good.
3: Good. You're just taking me away from the cricket. I've just got to press.
1: Oh, hang on. What's going on? The Aussies declared.
3: Yes, we have. We are. Oh, there's a replay. Oh. No, I missed. Sorry, Philip.
1: South Africa's 1 for 41.
3: Oh, Smithy.
1: What are they chasing? They're chasing over 400, aren't they?
3: 421. It's a record. Yeah. Sorry to get you away from
1: whatever you might say about Stephen Smith, and there is plenty to say about Stephen Smith. How his catching ability is unbelievable.
3: It's unbelievable. Actually, we were just watching this fantastic documentary that used to be on the ABC about Sandpapergate, and you know you can say a lot about him, but gee, he had some talent.
1: I know.
3: And he was a hard worker as a young player.
1: Plenty to say about Stephen Smith, as I said, but I tell you what, he's the greatest slip fieldsman in the world?
3: Oh, those horizontal catches. I can't believe you can do it with that little belly of his now. No, but
1: I'll pass that on, Aaron. That's right.
3: Yeah.
1: I know, some of those slips, they were just incredible catches. I think the Aussies are going to be all right here. We'll win this, I would think.
3: We will, but there's no one watching. There's no one in the stands.
1: I know.
3: There'd be no lines to get a pie from Cromwell or anything.
1: It's a sad thing. It was about Test cricketers. I mean, the English go and see it. And we do here in Australia, of course.
3: Well, we just looked it up. There's
1: not much in India. Like in India, there's the same. They're playing these stadiums and no one's there.
3: Well, if they opened it up and didn't charge people, they would. They need to watch this Patrick Sullivan, this young boy from Torquay. He

0: He's a fantastic player. He's just been in there in the under 19 squad. They didn't do so well, but there's yeah, he's one to look out for
1: Well, I'll
0: sure.
1: tell you what, we need some young blokes in the team. It's ridiculous, this recruiting of these old, blokes. I mean, no, I'm not casting shade on old blokes, Erin, for obvious reasons.
0: No, I'm married to one.
1: They've got a few things in their favour. Not necessarily that many, but they've got a few. That's right.
0: No, they're all right. We keep them around.
1: Hey, question number eight. What do you want to do? Oh, no. Sorry, you had to answer this question.
0: What was the question? I'm sorry. I've totally got
1: Interesting
0: us off
1: words.
0: track.
1: Interesting words is the category, Erin. If
0: Yeah.
1: something is anguilliform, it resembles what aquatic creature?
0: Well, something in my mind makes me think like snake or. It's either snake, it's like a sea snake or an eel. There's some painting that I'm going to say eel, Philip.
1: Correct. It is. It's an eel. If something is
0: Answer.
1: anguilliform, it resembles an eel.
0: Oh, good-o. How much do I win?
1: You don't win a cracker.
0: Oh,
1: Not yet.
0: okay. All
1: Running up to
0: right.
1: question nine.
0: Oh, goodness me. Let's see how we go.
1: Robin had an eel. Macy from Geelong wanted a bony fish. Nope. Jane from Homebush had the right answer. Yes. Michael says Cromwell never banned pies. It's a myth. Oh, well,
0: Oh,
1: yeah, well, that's
0: goodness
1: okay.
0: me. Where's
1: But
0: your
1: I did say,
0: fact-checking unit, Philip?
1: we did
0: Get the fact-checkers
1: say,
0: out.
1: when asking a question, pie in the sky, I said, according to legend, which English ruler banned the
0: Oh,
1: eating of
0: well,
1: pies?
0: you've got us off on a technicality.
1: Erin, question number nine. What do you want to do? Down for the count, the French Connection, pie in the sky, sugar and spice.
0: Can you spin the wheel and tell me
1: No.
0: what the easiest case?
1: No, I
0: No.
1: can't.
0: Okay.
1: No.
0: All right. French. No, I don't. Oh. Sorry, what was, no, I like an interesting word. I do
1: No,
0: like
1: we've had
0: that.
1: interesting words. No more of those. So, down for the
0: Oh,
1: count, the French Connection,
0: okay,
1: pie in the
0: let's go down
1: sky,
0: for the count. Sorry,
1: down for the count.
0: I'm annoying all those other people who are waiting on the lines.
1: I didn't say that. Question number nine. The Hungarian Count, Ladislaus de Almásy, is the title character of which 1992 novel by Michael Ondaatje?
0: Is this a joke? Are you kidding me, Philip? Does anybody know the answer to this?
1: You'll be surprised.
0: Yeah, I know. I'm going to have to say good night
1: See
0: and
1: you, Erin.
0: go back to me cricket. Good night.
1: Bye. Is this some kind of joke? Dave from Falcon Bridge. I'll come to you in a sec. George from Melville in WA. G'day, George.
2: Hi, Phil.
1: Question number nine, we're up to. Down for the count. The Hungarian Count, Ladislaus de Almásy, is the title character of which 1992 novel by Michael Ondaatje?
2: No idea, Phil. Thanks.
1: No good. Okie doke. Thank you, George. Bye-bye. Susie in Lindisfarne says, Phil, Cromwell was just a nasty pasty. dear. All righty. Question. Dave from Falcon Bridge. Got you, Dave. Hello.
3: Hey, Phil, how's it going?
1: Not bad.
3: I
1: Question
3: was
1: number.
3: just interested that I'm a week older than doing French. And Stewie's 3 weeks older.
1: Hey, you're a week older. Okay. Dawn French was born 11th of October 1957. Okay. Oh, all right. 18th of October. There we go.
3: No, third.
1: Oh, third. Oh, week. Oh, I see what you mean. Yeah, third. Oh, last week. Oh, well.
3: Yeah, me and Stewie are the last of the pre-space age kids.
1: Oh, well, Dave, happy birthday for a week or so ago.
3: Yeah, thanks.
1: Good on you. Question number nine. We're in Down for the Count. The Hungarian Count, Ladislaus de Almásy, is the title character of which 1992 novel by Michael Ondaatje?
3: Wouldn't have a clue. I'll just say Count Dracula.
1: Not Count Dracula. Thank you, Dave. See you later. Andy from Batemans Bay. Hello, Andy.
4: Hello. I was sort of query of up for the count,
1: No.
4: countdown for the rockets, and they go up. Yeah, NASA. Yeah, but anyway, no idea.
1: No
4: Thanks.
1: Good. Thanks, Addie. See you later. Anne's got the right answer. Yes, Rhino the Driller. No, that's not correct, although I'm sure someone's going to say that. Marg in Malvern. No. Yes, that is correct. Brandy from Adelaide's correct. Harry in the Bay is correct. Joanna from Wollongong. Hello, Joanna. Michaela.
5: Yes.
1: Hello.
5: Hi.
1: How you doing? Question number nine. We're in down for the count. The Hungarian Count Ladislas Dalmasi is the title character of which 1992 novel by Michael Ondaatje?
5: Well, that is a very good question. First of all, I just wanted to quickly have a quick chat to you about our colleague. I'm up currently on night shift, and we're long-time listeners, and one of our colleagues would always turn on the midnight quiz and would all sit around and do the quiz together. He's only just passed away a couple of days ago, so this is in honour of him. So we had never actually called up. But
1: what was his name?
5: Paul Keating.
1: There you go, Paul.
5: Yeah, so we're thinking of you, buddy, and it won't be the same in here without you.
1: Good on you. Thank you, Michaela. What do you reckon the answer is?
5: I've got no idea.
1: That's okay. That's okay.
5: I can't help you.
1: But thanks for remembering him for us. Good on you.
5: Thank you.
1: Thanks, Michaela. Bye. Okay, Madeline from Bacchus Marsh. Hi, Madeline. Are you a Madeline or a Madeleine?
6: I'm a Madeleine.
1: A Madeleine.
6: Feel good to speak for the second time,
1: mm-hmm.
6: and I'm in bed.
1: That's right. Now, the only reason I was asking is because Madeleine was one of the favourite books of my young daughters when they were small, all those Madeleine books.
6: Yes, I get called so many different things. Before, I have to say straight away, it's the English Patient.
1: Correct. Yes, the Hungarian Count Ladislas Dalmasi is the title character of which 1992 novel by Michael Ondaatje. It's called The English Patient. It was made into a very successful film.
6: Fantastic book.
1: Yeah. And great movie too, yeah.
6: Yeah, a better book than... Well, I've always liked the books better than the movie, but I'm in bed with a cold. What else would you be in bed with?
1: Yeah.
6: And I heard the lady say, nobody's going to know this. And I had to ring.
1: That's a very, very triggering thing to say on the Mighty Challenge, I can tell you.
6: It certainly is.
1: Question 10. We're in down for the count. Or you can move to the French Connection, Pie in the Sky, Sugar and Spice.
6: I'll go Pie in the Sky. Why not?
1: Back to Pie in the Sky. And Oliver Cromwell and his rather... dubious claim that he banned pies. All right, question number 10, Pie in the Sky. Which singer released a cover of American Pie in March 2000?
6: Oh, gosh. I remember the original so well. I don't know. It was a bit of a, I was going to say, pee take, but I mustn't say that. No idea. No, I can't.
1: No
6: I
1: good.
6: Can't remember Phil.
1: That's right.
6: Thanks.
1: Thanks. Bye. All right. Harry in the Bay, correct. Joanna from Newcastle. Hi, Jo.
7: Hi.
1: Question number 10. Pie in the Sky. Which singer released a cover of American Pie in March 2000?
7: I think it was Madonna.
1: It was Madonna. Yes, it was.

0: Kind of a weird choice, I thought. I mean, for Madonna, really? That ain't your kind of song, Madonna. Come on.
1: No, exactly.
0: Question number 11. We're in Pie in the Sky. You can stay there or move anywhere else. Sugar and Spice, Down for the Count, The French Connection.
1: French Connection.
0: The French Connection.
1: Yeah.
0: Question number 11. Mm-hmm. Question number 11, The French Connection. What breed of dog is depicted in Edgar Degas' 1861 painting, A l'écurie, cheval et chien? The French Connection.
1: I don't know, because I'm more familiar with the ballet dancers, these paintings. It could be anything.
0: That ain't necessarily so.
1: Well, a French bulldog?
0: Correct. Where'd that come from? Come.
1: Well, I thought French. I mean, it's late. It's late. It's after midnight. Your brain doesn't work properly after midnight.
0: French bulldog is correct. Yeah. We're in a category called the French Connection.
1: That occurred to me, yeah.
0: Yes, Diana from Woodnelly had French poodle. Oh, yeah. But Jane from Mudgee had the French bulldog. Good. So Jane from Mount Gambier. Oh, no, Jane had the French poodle. Okay. All righty, question number 12. We're in the French Connection.
1: Oh, I'll try another one of those, thanks.
0: French Pass, also known as Te Aumiti, is a narrow and treacherous stretch of water off the coast of which country?
1: I don't know. Tahiti?
0: Tahiti is not correct. Sorry, Joe. Thanks. Bye-bye. Thank you. Jim from Avoca. There's lines free if you want to grab one. 1-300-800-222. 1-300-800-222. Jim from Avoca. G'day, Jim.
2: How are you?
0: Not bad. French. We're in a category called the French Connection. French Pass, also known as Te Aumiti, is a narrow and treacherous stretch of water off the coast of which country?
2: Oh, I jumped out of my skin for the English patient with great confidence. That's ages ago. My mind's been blown clean. What about New Zealand?
0: Correct.
2: Wow.
0: There we go. Correct, yeah. Te Aumiti, I suppose, was the clue here, yes. French Pass, also known as Te Aumiti, is off the coast of New Zealand. Very good. Question number 13. We're in the French Connection, if you like. Or we could move to Down for the Count, Sugar and Spice, or Pie in the Sky.
2: Hey, let's stay with the French Connection.
0: The French Connection. Which 1995 romantic comedy stars Meg Ryan and Kevin Kline?
2: Oh, good Lord. That's so Hollywoody. Hey, I wouldn't know, but I'm grateful I got a question right. Hey, Pace Lamont in Ballarat. Woohoo!
0: Good on you, Jim. See ya.
2: Thank you.
0: Bye-bye. Yeah, no, getting you're right. You're quite right with that. Glenn from Penrith says, by the way, unsuitably on par with Madonna and American Pie was Kate Bush and Rocket Man. Did Kate Bush record a version of Rocket Man? Oh, yeah, no, you're quite right, Glenn. That's wrong too. Jane from Mudgee, no, had French Polynesia. No, we wanted New Zealand. Dave in Perth, speaking of Dave's. Hi, Dave.
3: How's things, Phil?
0: Pretty good. Question 13. Which 1995 romantic comedy stars Meg Ryan and Kevin Kline?
3: Oh.
0: We're in a category called The French Connection.
3: Yeah, I can see the characters, but I just can't think of the title. So, sorry, mate.
0: That's okay. See you, Dave. Thanks anyway. Goran from Wollongong. Hi, Goran.
4: Hi, Phil.
0: 1995 romantic comedy stars Meg Ryan and Kevin Kline. We're in a category called The French Connection.
4: Well, I used to work in a video shop, so it's called French Kiss.
0: Correct.
4: You always walk past that in the comedy section.
0: Uh-huh.
4: And it's like one of those movies where it gets borrowed but always gets stolen, and we have to get like a new copy every time for it. Yeah.
0: What, French Kiss?
4: Yeah, everyone kept on getting stealing and stuff.
0: Back in the days of the video store.
4: Oh yeah.
0: Gee, how long do you reckon they lasted for, video stores? 15 years, was it? Maybe?
4: Well, I started working at my video shop until I was 11.
0: What was yours? Were you always that chain, Blockbuster or one of those? Or
4: Video Easy.
0: Video Easy, that was one of the big chains, wasn't it? Yeah.
4: Yeah. So I started back in 97, and I think I finished around about 2015, 2016, I think.
0: Okay. Getting nearly 20 years, I suppose. 18 years, yeah. That's probably about right. I wonder what happened to all that. What do you reckon happened to all those videos, Corin?
4: Well, I've gone to the Salvos and those op shops and stuff, and I've actually picked up a DVD that actually was from my old shop.
0: Oh, how about that?
4: Yeah.
0: Have you still got a video player that plays them?
4: I actually do still have a video machine. It's not hooked up, but it still works.
0: Still works. Okay.
4: Yeah.
0: I think I have got one. I think it's in the bottom of the cupboard. I have got one. I've just never, I didn't, you know, actually, I suppose I could. I don't know why I'd hook it up, Corin, because pretty much anything. Oh, no, not necessarily, actually. No, there was.
4: Well, I've still got this one DVD this one video I still got that's probably not on any streaming services or actual DVD. Yeah.
0: Yeah, there are movies, that's right, that are not available. That's true, except on some formats. Okay, question 14. We're in the French Connection.
4: Yep.
0: But one left there. Otherwise, you can move to Down for the Count, Sugar and Spice, Pie in the Sky.
4: I would do the last French one. I'll go with that.
0: The French Connection. Papeete is the capital of which Pacific territory?
4: Mariola Atoll?
0: Not Mariola Atoll. No.
4: Oh, okay.
0: Sorry, Goran. Bye-bye. No. Lines free. Grab one. 1-300-800-222. Amy says, I went to Video Easy every Saturday night after dropping my nan off at her home. I really miss the tradition of carefully choosing a few movies for the weekend because that's all I could watch. Oh, no. Look, Amy, that was a thing I used to do too. Back with my beloved when we were first getting together, I remember we would go to the video store and go up and down the aisles, get this. I remember I got very cross with her once because we brought some stuff home, stuck it in the machine. A second later after she said, I've seen this. I said, what? I felt very superior until it happened to me. Stuck it in, thought, hang on, I've seen this. I know, but the selection was, is it as maddening as trying to select something to stream these days? Probably. It seemed more fun at the time. 1-300-800-222. Come on, someone help me here. Question 14, The French Connection. Papeete is the capital of which Pacific territory? All right? I need an answer. 1-300-800-222. Papeete is the capital of what? Alan and Cumbock, that's not correct. Jane and Mudgee, correct. Joe from Melton, no. Ruby in Melbourne has got the right answer. Yep. Anybody else? Richard in Hobart, hello.
5: Good evening, sir.
0: Straight through.
5: Straight through, fantastic. And look, I cannot tell you how fabulous my memories back in the day was after going to the RSL on maybe a Friday or Saturday night and then wandering around the local video store after having a cigarette and just wanting, and you'd run into people. You'd go,
0: totally. You'd always run into people.
5: It was a social thing. I don't do any streaming or anything like that at all. And it's, oh my God, they were I thought fabulous days, but they're gone. They're gone.
0: I was in one. I remember, and my girlfriend said, "We've got to leave." I said, "Why?" She said, he's over there, the ex.
5: Exactly. It was a social event. Like in the latter days when they built themselves up into, well, they were bloody libraries. Like,
0: oh, yeah.
5: The very early days, there was a place called Night Owl down the road from us that was this pokey little place that was open till 3 a.m. in the morning, and you would grab your pizza and then slip into the Night Owl video store. That was videos before DVDs.
0: Exactly.
5: And it was just a little bit of a different experience. And then the latter days with the...

0: the big video stores. I genuinely miss them. I'm a bit reminiscing. I agree with you.
1: Richard, now what do you want to do here? Now you've got to answer this question. Papua Eighty is the capital of which Pacific territory?
0: Vanuatu.
1: Not Vanuatu. See you, Richard. Bye-bye. I thought you were going to help me. Graham from Barrel. G'day, Graham.
2: G'day, Bill. I know this one. I've just been there on holidays.
1: Oh, yeah. Papua Eighty is the capital of?
2: French Polynesia.
1: Correct. French Polynesia. Yeah.
2: Yeah. I had a fantastic holiday there.
1: Good holiday? Good place?
2: Yeah. And they'll be listening to this all the time. So I hope my cousin and his wife are listening in because they went with us. And their daughter is the Australian High Commissioner.
1: Oh.
2: Because she speaks fluent French. And she's only in her 30s. But, she's going really well. So we got to stay.
1: Oh, that's great. Got to stay with the High Commissioner.
2: Yeah, and we did a boating trip. The coral reefs out of there are just fantastic. You get the opportunity. It's not a cheap place to go, but it's a fantastic place. Very hilly, but it's a great spot.
1: Ange from Australia in WA says, oh, no, that's Tahiti. Tahiti was the setting of the film. South Pacific, but Tahiti is not the right answer. Now, Graham, we're up to question 15. We're down. We've got a choice of down for the count, sugar and spice, pie in the sky.
2: Look, I'll be just happy to get one, but I'll take pie in the sky.
1: Pie in the sky. Question number 15. In which musical would you hear the song "The Worst Pies in London"?
2: Which musical
1: would you hear the song "The Worst Pies in London"?
2: I should know this. I've been in a few musicals, but I don't know this one, so I'll leave it for someone else.
1: All right, Graham. Thank you, man. We'll move on. Mick from Marrickville. G'day, Mick.
3: Hello, Phil.
1: Which musical would you hear the song "The Worst Pies in London"?
3: I've got a stab at it, but Phil, I just wanted to pass on that a friend of the Nightlife family, if you don't know, Sid from Broken Hill.
1: Yeah.
3: Has passed.
1: Oh no.
3: Yeah. My I've just come back from Broken Hill.
1: Yeah.
3: And I always wanted to meet him because I've got a fridge magnet too, and Sid has. But anyway,
1: this was recently, was it, Mick?
3: Yeah, in the last. I've come back 3 days ago, and my brother rang me tonight and told him and told me the message tonight.
1: Oh yeah, I know Sid well. I mean, Sid and I have spoken a lot over the last 10 years. Yeah,
3: exactly. Yeah, I've heard him many times. All right.
1: Oh well, thanks for passing it on, Mick. Thanks for passing it on. Yeah.
3: Sadly, but yeah, I'm going to go Oliver, Phil.
1: Not Oliver, Mick. But thanks anyway, mate.
3: All right.
1: Appreciate it. Thank you for passing that information on. Yeah, good old Sid. Sid from Broken Hill. Everyone knows Sid from Broken Hill. Oh, sorry to hear that. Really, condolences to anybody all his family and anybody, friends of his listening too. Marty from Narracourt. G'day, Marty.
4: G'day, how are you?
1: Pretty good. Which musical would you hear the song "The Worst Pies in London"?
4: I think you're looking for Sweeney Todd.
1: Correct. Oh. Yes, it was Sweeney Todd.
5: So is you, Benjamin Barker.
6: Where is Lucy? Where is my wife?
5: She poisoned herself. Arsenic from the apothecary around the corner. Tried to stop her, but she wouldn't listen to me.
6: 15 years. Sweating and living hell on a false charge. 15 years dreaming. I might come home to a wife and child.
5: Well, I can't say the years have been particularly kind to you, Mr. Barker.
6: No. Not Barker. That man is dead. It's Todd now. Sweeney Todd. And he will have his revenge.

0: Yes, she will. Question 16. We're in Pie in the Sky. Marty, you can stay there if you like.
1: Okay, no problem.
0: Which semi-edible plant is known as the pie plant?
1: No, sorry.
0: No good? Oh, you don't? No good. All right. 1-300-800-222 is the number. RIP Sid, says Karen from Mullumbimby. Yeah, no, exactly. Phil, there's a VHS store in Eagle Rock, California. It's got 35,000 VHS tapes still open today. It's called Vidiot's, located east of Los Angeles near Pasadena. This is from David in Salisbury, Maryland, USA. Good on you. Thank you, Dave. Well, I suppose there must be a market for it, sort of. I don't know. I mean, I haven't seen one alive and well in Australia ever in the last 5 years. Gary. G'day, Gary.
2: Hello. Gary in Oakley. Yeah, how are you?
0: Yeah, good. No, good. We're in Pie in the Sky. Which semi-edible plant is known as the pie plant?
2: I reckon it's rhubarb.
0: It is. It's rhubarb.
2: My mum used to make rhubarb pies.
0: They're oh, delicious,
2: nice.
0: Yeah. Well, it's semi-edible because you can eat the stalks but not the leaves.
2: Correct. And you had to, yeah, you had to blanch it and all that sort of stuff.
0: Yeah. Yeah, Chris the Nightwatch says, Pav being a broken ill person, I think I knew Sid. No, yeah, well, that's true. I'm not Pav. question 17, where we've got one left in Pie in the Sky, if you like.
2: What are the other categories, please?
0: Sugar and spice, down for the count.
2: I'll go for pie. What's it?
0: Last one in Pie in the Sky.
2: Yep.
0: Question 17. Which iconic brand of Australian meat pie was created in 1947 by baker Leslie Thompson McClure?
2: Would that be 4 and 20?
0: Correct. It would be. Yes. The 4 and 20 pie. A very famous brand of Australian meat pie. Or rat coffin, as my... Oh, 4 and 20 will hate that, won't they? They'll complain now. They'll complain. Our decent product was...
2: I grew up in Adelaide. We used to have Badenoch's pies.
0: Badenoch's pies, oh, yeah. Victorians would know Herbert Adams pies as well.
2: That's right, yep.
0: I think New South Wales would know the Villies pie.
2: Oh, Villies pie is very nice.
0: Yeah. I want to think of the iconic pie of South Australia. Actually, can't think of one. What's the big...
2: Pie floater. Oh, horrible.
0: I never went for... I mean, I know. I didn't think the pie floater as much. What's the best WA pie, I wonder? What's the brand?
2: I don't know.
0: No, someone's going to tell me. All righty, we've got question 18. We've got Down for the Count and Sugar and Spice.
2: I'll try Sugar and Spice, please.
0: Sugar and Spice. Celebrating the end of the sugarcane harvesting season.
2: Yep.
0: Cadument Day is a public holiday in which Caribbean country?
2: Jamaica?
0: Not Jamaica.
2: All right,
0: no.
2: There you go. Thanks for that.
0: Bye-bye. But it's got rid of one, hasn't it? It's not Jamaica. Briefly, Stephen from Stanhope Gardens. G'day, Stephen.
3: Oh, hi, Phil. How are you?
0: Not bad. Celebrating the end of the sugarcane harvesting season. Cadument Day is a public holiday in which Caribbean country?
3: Haiti?
0: Not Haiti. No, sorry. Not Haiti. All right, we're up to question number 18, sugar and spice. We'll take an answer on that and the others straight after the latest news.
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5: ABC News, I'm Eliza Getzey. Flights across Saudi Arabia are again being heavily disrupted as Houthi fighters have continued to fire missiles towards the country from Yemen after 3 deadly attacks in the past few days. Here's the BBC's Yolande Nell.
6: No details have been given of where or what's being targeted in the latest drone and cruise missile attacks on Saudi Arabia, but the Saudi-led coalition said that air defences were dealing with the threat.

0: In Yemen, Houthi fighters have tightened their siege of the city of Taiz, which is held by the internationally recognized government. Reports say fighting has killed more than 60 people in the past day, and there are warnings of a worsening humanitarian crisis in the city.
1: And the Australian Embassy in the Saudi capital Riyadh has issued a new shelter-in-place order calling for people to stay indoors, follow the advice of local authorities and avoid unnecessary travel. Australian man Simon Carman, who's accused of murdering a teenager in Thailand, has told a court in Pattaya the 17-year-old girl was responsible for her own death. Karishma Vyas reports.
2: It was an opportunity for the presiding judges to really clarify what his plea is to the four charges, very serious charges that he faces, and they include murder as well as taking a minor for indecent purposes. Mr. Carman has agreed to plead guilty to one of those charges, and that is concealing a corpse. There is CCTV footage that is publicly available that shows Mr. Carman dragging a suitcase out of his condominium in Pattaya back in June. But he adamantly maintains his innocence on the other charges that he faces.
1: The US Justice Department says authorities have conducted a raid on the home of Democratic Congresswoman Ilhan Omar as part of an ongoing investigation. US media is reporting the raid follows investigations into the Somali-born Democratic representative's immigration paperwork, but that has not been officially confirmed. Ms. Omar has not commented. She has been a frequent target of political insults from the US president, who has cast the Somali-American community as a threat. Back home, Labor MP Andrew Leigh is set to warn in a speech tomorrow, Tuesday that is, that artificial intelligence could lead to greater income inequality as a Senate committee prepares to deliver findings on AI. John O'Wakeley has more.
3: In an excerpt of his speech to the JP Morgan AI conference, the Assistant Minister for Productivity, Competition, Charities and Treasury warns AI companies could become toll collectors for the rest of the economy. In the speech, Mr. Leigh says while wage gaps could shrink, overall income inequality could rise. Meanwhile, the Joint Select Committee on Artificial Intelligence will this week table their interim findings to the government on AI guardrails. Chair and Labor MP Joe Brisky and Deputy Chair and Liberal Senator John O'Donoghue announced on Monday they had come to an agreement on the direction the country should take with AI.
1: The head of RSL Australia says the government is making some movement on its contentious plans to sell dozens of defence sites across the country. The federal government is pushing ahead with plans to sell more than 60 defence sites, which it says would raise nearly $2 billion. The list includes historic sites like Victoria Barracks in Sydney, Melbourne and Brisbane. RSL Australia President Peter Tinley says they've been working with the government and expect some concessions.
4: On this particular matter, we are in some disagreement with the government. But also, the government's been listening. They understand in places such as Tasmania what would be left if they went ahead with the list as published. We're getting some movement.
1: A man who pleaded guilty to stabbing his former partner in the New South Wales Central West is intending to appeal the 28-year sentence he was handed last month. 31-year-old Daniel Billings stabbed Molly Ticehurst to death in her Forbes home in April 2024 while he was on bail for alleged sexual assault offences against Ms. Ticehurst. Last month, Billings was sentenced to 28 years in prison with a 20-year non-parole period, a penalty that's been criticised by the community, politicians and friends of Ms. Ticehurst. The New South Wales Supreme Court issued a statement today saying Billings filed a notice of intention to appeal on Friday afternoon. In cricket, Australia has set South Africa 420 runs to win the first test in Durban, declaring 6 for 314 on the stroke of tee. Matt Renshaw once again top scored for the tourists with 82 before Pat Cummins struck an explosive 12-ball 32. Nick Maddison and Travis Head will open the batting for Australia after the break. And you're up to date with all the latest from ABC News.
5: Western Australia's weather, showers and gusty thunderstorms over the eastern and southern interior, far eastern Kimberley, southeast Gascoyne and northern Goldfields. Windy over central parts of the state and in the morning about the Darling Scarp. In Perth, 11 degrees overnight before a sunny Tuesday with a forecast top of 28 degrees. Looking ahead, Wednesday, a late shower or two and 32. Thursday, showers easing and 23. Then on Friday, cloudy conditions with a forecast maximum of 23 degrees.
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0: Yes, well, hello and how are you? Philip Clark with you on ABC Radio. This is Nightlife and into the last hour of the program. Good to be with you. We're everywhere on the local radio network. It's 1:06 Eastern. It's 6:00 in Queensland. It's 10:06 in Western Australia, 24:01 in South Australia, 24:00 in the Northern Territory. Now, from now until 4 a.m. in Devonport in Tassie, you might be losing your FM signal because of maintenance repairs. But alternatives are TV channel 25 or grab us on the ABC Listen app and website, which is a great way to do it anyway. Otherwise, you should be getting us loud and clear. 1-300-800-222. We've have to finish up the Mighty Challenge and then into issues of the day. Plenty of things around. You might have some things you would like to raise yourself. This whole issue of free speech is getting a bit of a workout at the moment. Partly over accusations that stopping the screening of a live execution in the United States is a dampener on free speech or some sort of unreasonable restrictions on free speech. I don't know what you think about that. You might have some other thoughts about it. Rising costs of health insurance too is a bit of an issue. You might have some other things you would like to raise. And Bill Wyman in this hour too, later on with an edition of American Insight. So it's all coming our way, but first up we have to deal with a little matter called
1: The Mighty Challenge.
0: We're up to question 18. We're in sugar and spice, celebrating the end of the sugar cane harvesting season. Kadumut Day is a public holiday in which Caribbean country? It's not Jamaica. It's not Haiti either. What could it be? 1-300-800-222. Grab a line. They're free. Pat from Safety Beach. G'day, Pat.
2: G'day, Phil. How are you, mate?
0: I'm tip-top. Yep. Pretty good.
2: By the way, I'm Matt from Reservoir Dad.
0: How are you?
2: Long-time listener, never called.
0: Oh, right. Okay.
2: Get on.
0: Well, Matt from
2: Reservoir.
0: Matt from Reservoir.
2: After me.
0: Matt from Reservoir.
2: Yeah.
0: Pat is,
2: yes, of course. Yeah.
0: He's a, you know, he's a stalwart of the Mighty Challenge. Yeah. Oh well, that's good. Well, you must have done something right in your life, Pat.
2: Yes, he's a good lad.
0: He's a good lad. Yeah. Exactly. Pat, just between you and me, let's hope he says the same about you.
2: Yeah. We get on all right.
0: Okay, good. Oh, well, I'm glad you called, Pat. That's great.
2: That's good.
0: Good on you. Is this your kind of question, though? Celebrating the end of the sugarcane harvesting season, Kadumut Day is a public holiday in which Caribbean country? It's not Jamaica, it's not Haiti.
2: Well, in the 1950s, I actually spent 3 or 4 months on tankers around the West Indies. And I don't know if I'm pronouncing it right, but I thought it was Curacao.
0: Oh, Curacao, yeah.
2: Yeah.
0: No, that's very good. I'm sure you're pronouncing it correctly, but that's not
2: West Indies.
0: Yeah, that's right. It is too, but it's not right. No.
2: Oh well, there you go.
0: There you go, Pat. Good on you. Thanks for having
2: talk to you.
0: Thanks for having
2: right.
0: a crack. Bye bye.
2: Right.
0: See you later. Isn't that nice, Matt from Reservoir's dad? Hey. Trav says, did a US F-35 and a Warthog get shot down over Iran? I don't know. Maybe. I don't know. I haven't heard this. There's not any news of it so far. Despite the so-called energy ceasefire, by the way, that Donald Trump announced that he says, oh, there's an energy ceasefire between Ukraine and Russia. Russia's been attacking Ukraine energy and power plants, so much for the ceasefire. Mind you, it was a ceasefire which Donald Trump announced and which neither side had actually agreed to. More on that a bit later. Claudette from Norseman in WA. Hi, Claudette.
3: G'day.
0: Mrs.
3: I'm not responsible for anything that lunatic says.
0: Yeah, I know.
3: It's not contagious. I

0: is a public holiday in which Caribbean country?
1: Caribbean country.
0: Not Jamaica, not Haiti, not Curacao.
1: Hawaii?
0: Not Hawaii. No. Sorry, Claudette. Bye. No, Caribbean. Graham from Perth. Hello, Graham.
2: G'day, Philip.
0: You'll know the answer to this.
2: Yes, I can give it to you, but you might have to give the question first.
0: Celebrating the end of the sugarcane harvesting season, Kadoomint Day is a public holiday in which Caribbean country?
2: Cuba.
0: Not Cuba.
2: Oh,
0: no, no. Kadoomint Day. No, it's not Cuba. Mrs. Max are apparently the pie of choice in WA, I am told. Cameron from South Perth. Oh, you're right about Villies too. No, it is a South Australian pie, isn't it? Yeah, Cameron, hello.
3: Yeah, good morning.
0: What do you reckon? Celebrating the end of the sugarcane harvesting season, Kadoomint Day is a public holiday in which Caribbean country?
3: Dominican Republic.
0: Not the Dominican Republic. No, not the Dominican Republic. Anybody on the text line got the right answer here? No, it's not Trinidad and Tobago. No, it's not. Annette, correct? Yes. Not too many people have got it. Come on. Michelle from Epping says, did we learn the details of the baby's birth from last week? No, Michelle, we did not. I didn't reveal any details, no. Not only because I can't reveal any because I don't have any. I think there's a scan on next week, I think. But we're not going to be told anyway. 1-300-800-222 is the number. Kerry from Kangaroo Point. Hello, Kerry. Put us out of our misery here.
4: Laying here and I knew the answer, so I thought I'd better read you.
0: Thank heavens.
4: Barbados.
0: Yes.
4: And your cricket. I love the cricket.
0: Are you watching the cricket or listening to the cricket in bed?
4: I watched it earlier on, but I catched it up all night. But yeah.
0: We'll be all right with this one.
4: A block from the Gabba.
0: We'll be all right with this one, I think.
4: I think so. Oh, well, they're in very good shape. Yeah. It's been very good, Phil.
0: All right, Karen from Lavington says, what happened to Sergeant's pies? They were the best. Oh, yeah. Kerry, question number 19, sugar and spice is where we are, but you could go down for the count.
4: I'll try that. Might be a boxing one.
0: All right. In an 1844 novel by Dumas, Edmond Dantes, adopts which noble alias? We're in a category called Down for the Count.
4: Count of Monte Cristo.
0: Correct. The Count of Monte Cristo.
4: Read that one as a classic when I was question only a teenager.
0: Question number 20. Very good.
4: Boxing question, Phil.
0: Australia just took a wicket. 2 for 73. The target's 421. We'll be all right.
4: 2-1 on.
0: Question 20. Okay, in British politics, you're staying for Down for the Count?
4: Yes, that'll do. Thanks.
0: In British politics, the comedian John Harvey is better known by what other name?
4: God, never heard of him.
0: We're in a category called Down for the Count.
4: No, sorry, don't know. I'll move on.
0: No There's good? Okay, thanks, see ya, bye. Yeah, Diana from Wardenelling, thank you for the cricket score. Michelle from Manly West. Hey, come on, help us out here. We're up to question 20. We're in Down for the Count. In British politics, the comedian John Harvey is better known by what other name? Down for the Count, okay? Lines are free, 1-300-800-222. 1-300-800-222. Michelle from Manly West says, evening, Phil. These questions about obscure countries are best placed immediately following an Olympic opening ceremony. Yeah, maybe that's right. Maybe that's right. David from Maryland in the USA says, Barbados. Yes, the Barbados is the home of Mount Gay Rum. Okay. Well, there you go. I suppose it would be. Olivia from Mount Hawthorne had the count of Monte Cristo. Jeff in Hornsby. Had the right. Alan in Cumnock's got the right answer. So's Harry in the Bay. Come on, who knows who comedian John Harvey is better known as in British politics? 1300 800

0: Triple Two. Joy from Logan. G'day, Joy.
1: Yep, that's me.
0: Question 20. In British politics, the comedian John Harvey is better known by what other name?
1: Who's that?
0: Hello, Joy. I'll put you on hold while we get that radio turned off because that's not going to work for us. Colin from Narre Warren. Hello, Colin.
2: How you going?
0: Pretty good. Question 20. In British politics, the comedian John Harvey is better known by what other name?
2: Count Binface.
0: Correct. Yes. Count Binface. He wears a rubbish tin on his head. And he contests British elections without much success.
2: But I thought it was Nigel Farage, but I was wrong.
0: Well, he stood against Nigel Farage, didn't he? In Nigel Farage's...
2: Yeah, he could have won either way.
0: Yeah.
2: If that was the truth, but...
0: There was some thought at one stage that he might have won. Yeah. Dear Jane from Homebush, Count Binface. What a shame he didn't win.
2: Yeah.
0: Now, question 21. We've got 1, 2, 3, 4, 5 left, okay? We've got 1 in down for the count, 4 in sugar and spices.
2: Sugar and spice.
0: Sugar and spice. Question 21. Which cartoon superheroes were made from sugar, spice, everything nice, and the mysterious chemical X?
2: Pussycat.
0: I thought you had it. Not the Pussycats. No, sorry. Not the Pussycats. Dorian from Glen Haven. Hello, Dorian.
3: Yes, good evening, Philip. How are you?
0: Oh, not bad. Which cartoon superheroes are made from sugar, spice, everything nice, and the mysterious chemical X? We're in a category called sugar and spice.
3: I rang up for Barbados. I'm just a little bit slow.
0: Yeah, that's right.
3: Sugar and spice... I thought you weren't little girls made up of sugar and spice and all things nice.
0: They should be.
3: Yeah, well, I did the nursery rhyme.
0: Yeah. Which? Well, we're after cartoon superheroes.
3: Oh, gosh. Right. I'm afraid 30 years ago or 40 years ago, my kids were young enough for me to watch that sort of stuff. But,
0: no good. Okay, Dorian. Thank you, mate. Bo is in the tanker. G'day, Bo.
4: Oh, geez, that was quick.
0: We needed some takers tonight. Which cartoon superheroes are made from sugar, spice, everything nice, and the mysterious chemical X?
4: Right, I'm delving in the memory banks here, but my daughters were real big fans of something called Powerpuff Girls.
0: Correct, yes, that's right. The Powerpuff Girls, correct.
4: Yes. Yeah.
0: Amy had the right answer. Yes, good. Joy of Logan says, I keep getting cut off, still waiting for a working NBN. Soon, they say. Kitty from Ballina had the Powerpuff Girls. Jeff the Truckie knew the Powerpuff Girls. So did Bo on the road. Hey, Bo, only 4 left.
4: Yep.
0: Question number 22. So you can stay with sugar and spice, or there's 1 left in down for the count.
4: Geez, that's bad and worse, isn't it? I'll stick with sugar and spice.
0: Sugar and spice. Sucrose is approximately 51% oxygen, 42% carbon, and 7% what other element?
4: Oh, you're taking the P1SS here. oxygen, carbon, and...
0: Sucrose. Common sugar is approximately 51% oxygen, 42% carbon, and 7% what other element?
4: Just pick an element. I'll just say hydrogen and good night.
0: Correct. Very good. It is. Hydrogen.
4: What?
0: Hydrogen is correct.
4: Okay, that was a lucky guess.
0: Question 23. There's 2 left in sugar and spices and 1 left in down for the count.
4: Well, if we're getting into chemistry, I think I'd better go for down in the count.
0: Down for the count. Question 23.

0: The six-fingered Count Rugen, or Count Rugen, is a villain from which 1987 movie? The six-fingered Count Rugen is a villain from which 1987 movie?
1: I've got one in mind, but I thought it was a bit earlier than 1987. And I can't remember the name. If it's... Oh, God. The one I'm thinking of is one of the Bond movies. I don't know. Nah, I can't place it.
0: No good?
1: No good.
0: I'll put you out of your misery, Bo. Not a Bond movie.
1: Oh, there you go.
0: There you
1: I don't feel so bad.
0: See you, Bo. Bye-bye. See you, mate. Bye-bye. Ray from Yoronga. G'day, Ray.
2: Oh, hi, Phil.
0: The six-fingered Count Rugen is a villain from which 1987 movie?
2: I don't know, but what about Big Ben pies? Are they New South Wales?
0: Big Ben? I don't know. I've eaten a Big Ben pie.
2: Oh, Big Ben... Said Big Ben's big square pie. You
0: oh,
2: eat.
0: The square one. Big yeah,
2: on
0: yeah,
2: pastry,
0: yeah.
2: Big on meat.
0: That's right. That's right.
2: The others just don't satisfy when you feel like a Big Ben pie.
0: Oh, dear. I remember the jingle from Victoria, the Big Ben Flyer for a Herbert Adams pie. But
2: okay. Nah.
0: Hang on, Big Ben pies in New Zealand. Hang on, now Big Ben pies are New Zealand pies we've just discovered.
2: Okay.
0: Oh.
2: And there's another one called Ridgey Didge.
0: Yeah, well, there's a million pies.
2: Gets around too.
0: There's a million pies in the world, Ray.
2: Well, yeah, I know, but they're a franchise.
0: Hey, the six-fingered Count Rugen is a villain from which 1987 movie?
2: No idea. What about Titanic?
0: Not Titanic. Thank you, Ray. Not the Titanic, no. Tom from Perth. G'day, Tom.
3: Hey, Phil, how you doing?
0: Not bad. The six-fingered Count Rugen is a villain from which 1987 movie?
3: Mate, I've called a few times over the last few months, and I haven't got a question right yet. And going to keep that streak going.
0: No good?
3: No good.
0: Okay. Thank you, mate. See ya. Jack from Iluka. G'day, Jack.
4: Oh, g'day. I was just sitting here and thinking, don't say Jack.
0: The six-fingered Count Rugen is a villain... From which 1987 movie?
4: I've even forgotten the one I had ready just in case.
0: Ed in Perth's got the right answer.
4: One second.
0: Kitty from Ballina's got the right answer. Charlotte from Buff Point's got the right answer. Aaron has recited the famous line from the movie.
4: Romancing the Stone.
0: No, not Romancing the Stone, sorry. No, there's a famous line from the movie. Aaron's recited it. The six-fingered Count Rugen is a villain for which 1987 movie? Peter from Rutherford. G'day, Peter.
5: How you going?
0: Not bad. What movie are we after?
5: Princess Bride.
0: Correct. You're the Princess Bride. Here we go.
6: I will always come for you.
7: How can you be sure?
6: This is true love.
8: Hold it. Is this a kissing book?
9: And this is a special book.
8: Is there any sports in it?
9: Are you kidding? Fencing, fighting, torture, revenge.
10: My name is Inigo Montoya. You killed my father. Prepare to die.
0: My name is Inigo Montoya. You killed my father. Prepared to die. Now, Peter, we've only got two left here. They're both in Sugar and Spice. Okay, which Cambodian mountains, right, starting with C, share their name with a spice commonly used in Indian cooking?
5: Curry.
0: No, not curry. Not curry. 1-300-800-222 is the number. 1-300-800-222. Come on, someone help me. I only got two left here. Sugar and spice. Which Cambodian mountains, starting with C, share their name with a spice commonly used in Indian cooking? 1300 8.

0: 1-800-222. Latif from West Brunswick. Help me out, Latif.
1: Oh, that quick. 1 second.
0: Which Cambodian mountains, starting with C?
1: Oh, cinnamon, I'll say.
0: Not the cinnamons.
1: Sorry.
0: No. Okay, not the cinnamons. Paul from Esperance. G'day, Paul.
2: G'day, Bill. I didn't mean to do the quiz. I rang up to pay a tribute to Sid and say, rest in peace, Sid, and give him a nightlife traditional.
0: Yeah, give him a blast, mate.
2: All right, mate.
0: Good on
2: you. I hope he's got a big silver screen up there, mate, and a big bucket of popcorn because he loves the movie.
0: On you, Paul. Thanks, mate. Well done. Well done, mate. Thank you. Yes, that's a bit of a tribute for Sid, long-time nightlife listener and competitor. Jay from Lebington. Hello, Jay.
3: Good evening, Phil.
0: Which Cambodian mountain, starting with C, share their name with a spice commonly used in Indian cooking? It's not cinnamon.
3: Yeah, would it be cardamom?
0: Correct, the Cardamom Mountains. Very well. Okay, well, it's taken us a while to get here, but we have, which means, Jay, that you are... for question 25. We're in sugar and spice. To win the magnet for tonight, which spice is also known as black sugar and sweet root?
3: Star anise? Well,
0: no. What? No, Jay, I can't. I don't think I can give you star anise. Kitty from Ballina. Hi, Kitty.
4: Hey, Phil. How are you going?
0: Pretty good. Which spice is also known as black sugar and sweet root?
4: Would it be aniseed?
0: Give us another name for that.
4: Oh, crikey.
0: I'm going to give it to you. Yes, and I'm going to give it to you because the answer is licorice. Which is as we know, a form of aniseed. Correct. Well done. All right.
4: That's fantastic.
0: Good on you. Good on you, Kitty. Good on you. Thanks for the texts. Thanks for the texts as well, Kitty. Good on you.
4: Great.
0: I'll put you on hold, and we'll get some details from you. Good on you. Thanks for playing, everyone. Robin from Mulaney had licorice. Di from Mandurah had licorice. Annette, no, not molasses, no. Joan of Allera had curcumin. Oh, no. It was so the Cardamom Mountains. The Cardamom Mountains. No, not cumin. Actually, there's a few of them, aren't there? Cinnamon, cardamom, cumin. There are a few. Latif had cumin too. Jeff the Truckee had the Cardamom Mountains. Very good, everyone. Nice work.
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0: Yeah, 1-300-800-222. There might be some issues that you've got on your mind. Give us a call. 1-300-800-222 is the number just to kick the week off. I wonder what's agitating you. Love to hear. If you're over 65, you've got private health insurance, you could soon be facing a bigger bill. Would a higher insurance bill force you to give up your private health cover? Or do you think it's been good value? Or do you think the money saved would be better spent on aged care? That's what the government says about it. I had quite some interesting text earlier on too, just talking about this whole free speech thing, about how people are complaining that, or some people were suggesting that the US government's decision to live stream the execution of the Fort Hood murderer, to live stream it, that to restrict access to this would be an infringement on free speech. As someone said, there isn't, and this point's been made by quite a number of people, we don't actually have free speech, do we? We have restrictions on speech. There's a whole lot of things you cannot say in public, and probably rightly so. And certainly things you cannot say on this radio station or indeed any other under the rules of the rules of broadcasting. I wonder what you think about all that, and this right to free speech is some absolute right, or is a right that is properly circumscribed. And the idea of live streaming, as

Pete Hegseth, the US Secretary of Defense, or Secretary of War, as he likes to style himself, live streaming that as a public event seems to me to cross a line. I don't know what you think about that. 1-300-800-222 is the number. Jack from Stratton says, you know what I say to that, Count? You killed my father, prepare to die. Yeah, that's true. That's true. Greg says there were bloody beautiful pies. They were bloody beautiful. They were sold in Heathcote in Victoria. That's a name to sell a pie with, isn't it? That is a name. Yep. Chipper says you're going to get into trouble. Well, why am I getting into trouble, Chipper? Dinah from Woodnilling enjoyed the quiz as usual. Still only two out in the cricket. Yeah, the Aussies are in good shape, I would think. 1-300-800-222 is the number. If you'd like to have a beef, any topic you like on issues of the day, give us a bell. Here's the Rock Melons, by the way.

0: Ain't No Sunshine with Danny Hines, the Rockmelons. Yeah, a pretty handy version of it, I've always thought. Okay, issues of the day.
1: Issue of the day.
0: Hi, Debbie.
2: Hello,
0: Steve. How are you doing?
2: Not too bad, thank you. When I heard Pete Hetsiger talk about this, it sounded as if he was announcing a party.
0: I know.
2: As though we've descended into the 1850s, because his glee was just overwhelming. And it made me quite ill. I thought, now, the West has always considered itself above the terrorist standards. We've always said we don't stoop to their level. Well, I don't think the United States can say that anymore.

0: They've descended into the abyss, and they just, as I said, they just seem pleased about it. And as for free speech, I don't think any of us like to see censorship, but in this case, I think there's no need to see this type of event. And
1: No.
0: also in Australia, as we know, if you can't incite sedition, that's a criminal offence, and so it should be.
1: Well, you can't defame people either. There's a whole lots of
0: No.
1: things you can't say. And some people might say, right, and rightly so, you know, and rightly so.
0: Indeed. And in you have responsible speech. I don't think it's just free for all.
1: No. Well,
0: And
1: what's the age old thing, Debbie? You're not, it's not acceptable to shout fire in a crowded theatre.
0: indeed, it's like saying there's a bomb on a plane. You don't do
1: Exactly.
0: it.
1: No.
0: And so this is where I just think people should use common sense. But I thought the United States had stooped to the lowest level previously, but this is a new, something completely new norm for them. And I also worry, Phil, that there are some people out there who are so, shall we say, unhinged that they might decide that they could copycat this. Just.
1: Yeah, I agree with that. I just think it's possibly barbaric. But anyway,
0: It
1: but
0: is.
1: you know, I
0: And
1: can't believe it's going to happen actually. But despite what Mr. Hegseth might say, it's not due till December, I think. And you know, a lot of water can flow under that bridge. But I agree with you, Debbie. Thank you.
0: you're welcome.
1: I think you know. I think most of us would agree with that. It's hardly a free speech issue, is it? We should have a chat about it with Bill Wyman. We'll do that next up. Bill Wyman, as you know, is always up to give us an edition of American Insight. Let's do it.
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0: Yes, well, time for a look at America and its place in the world with American Insight. Fresh attacks by Yemen's Houthi rebels against Saudi Arabia have again rattled oil markets, and the US Trump administration, as the midterm approach, just 3 weeks away, is highly rattled. The high price of diesel fuel in the US is particularly creating voter anger right across the US, leading to US President Donald Trump to take some pretty confronting decisions, namely asking Russia for help. The American president announced on the weekend that the US will agree to buy millions of tons of diesel from Russia to curb prices at the pump. Now, several European leaders, understandably, have condemned the deal, saying it'll allow Moscow to raise funds for new military equipment. And hang on, weren't there sanctions on purchases of Russian fuel oils? US Treasury Secretary Scott Bessent has defended the deal with Russia. He says the Europeans are being hypercritical, he says.
1: The Europeans have given the Russians more money since the start of this war than they have given the Ukrainians, because they cannot wean themselves off Russian energy. They had a failed energy policy, and Vladimir Putin, they continue to fund him.
0: Well, okay. Donald Trump's also targeted Ukrainian President Volodymyr Zelensky for continuing to attack Russian oil and fuel facilities, which is greatly affecting Russia's ability to export any diesel fuel, as it has in the past.
2: Russia supplies a large portion of the diesel fuel throughout the world. And we told them, do whatever you want, but don't hit the diesel fuel, because there's a big problem, a big shortage. And what does he do? He goes and hits the diesel fuel. He can do whatever he wants, but he can't do that, because we have a world problem.
0: Yes, created by who, you might ask. He also says he thinks the Ukrainian president should no longer be in power.
2: Well, I think he should have an election. And he could have settled this thing many times, and he should have an election. And he can't raise the price of oil. He's done enough. This is a war that should have never happened. Ukraine-Russia should have never happened. If I were president, it never would have happened. But President Zelensky could have solved this war, or he could have made a deal many times. I've been there many times.
0: Well, in addition to the blame Zelensky and trade with Russia strategy, President Trump then decided to unilaterally declare what he dubbed an energy ceasefire between Russia and Ukraine. Now, this was an idea that Ukraine's President Volodymyr Zelensky said he supported, although he said Donald Trump's announcement was, quote, news to him. In his nightly address, President Zelensky says he's willing to support a ceasefire if Russia also agrees as well. Well, with us tonight for American Insight is Bill Wyman, former Assistant Managing Editor of National Public Radio in Washington. Bill, good evening to you. Welcome back to Nightlife.
3: Good evening, Phil. How are you?
0: I'm well. Sometimes it's hard to get your head around some of this stuff, isn't it? You step back and look at this. It does seem remarkable that a US president's had to ask Russia for help for diesel fuel. I mean, diesel fuel prices, as we know, in the States are going through the roof, same as they are here. But this is desperation bordering on madness, isn't it?
3: It really is, and it's funny. I was exactly thinking that about halfway through your presentation there, and then I got distracted thinking that you just had a long quote from the United States Treasury Secretary and the United States President, and none of what they said made any sense, and the part that was grounded in reality at all were just blatant lies, right? Because, of course, Zelensky did not start this war. Vladimir Putin did, for example, just to start out with. So you just have layers.
0: The Europeans have relied on Russian oil and energy for a long time, because gas and energy, gas particularly, because they didn't have any other alternatives. But
3: granted, there's a modicum of truth to that. But at the same time, they're the ones who have been faithfully helping Ukraine fight off this unwarranted attack from Russia. And in any case, Russia is an enemy of the West, and the United States in no way should be buying diesel fuel off of it. And the larger point I would make, and I think we forget this about Trump sometimes, and it does explain the lies and obfuscations and nonsensicalities that spew incessantly from this administration, is that it's a profoundly tactical operation. He doesn't do strategy. And if the tragic elements of it weren't so profound, it would be amusing, because in a way he's almost like Douglas Fairbanks or Indiana Jones or something. You know, he finds himself out on a ledge and then jumps and then manages to jump onto an awning, right? And then jumps into a passing truck. And he gets himself into these problems. He doesn't think ahead, and then he just looks around for the least unattractive thing to do. He doesn't want to give up on his war. He doesn't want to help Ukraine fight against Russia. It's very obvious he's on Russia's side in this war. And so what does he do? He thinks, well, they sit around the Oval Office, say, well, let's try to get Russia to thank us for not going as hard as we could against him in Ukraine, and let's get them to sell us some diesel. And it's just one of these mind-blowing things. And of course,
0: Might it get stopped? Might the Congress stop it? I mean, a lot of Republicans don't like this either.
3: it's true, and we're going to have to see. But what I was going to say is that we're right on the cusp of these midterms, right? And so everyone there is prof all the Republicans are profoundly worried about losing the Senate, which they might well do. And some of them, they do speak bravely for a day or two, and then often they run back into their holes. So we'll have to see. But again, the very fact that he would even float this, I think what he's trying to do is just show his base. The big Republican, we can talk about this in a second, but the big Trump big idea for this election is the same one he has for everyone, which is that he's going to try to get as many of his people out as possible and hope for the best. So that's another element to that. He can at least act like, well, at least I'm trying to get you some diesel fuel.
0: Midterm's approaching, as you know, a month away. How are US voters seeing this, do you think?
3: Well, it's just one of it's this is a midterm for the ages, because it is we are living in such a fraught society and such a fraught time in human history. There's so much craziness going on, and you have all these things happening in the midterms we never thought we'd see happening. So I assume most listeners know that it seems like the Democrats are going to easily take back the House, and it seemed like a very rough road to hoe just a 6 months ago that they could take the Senate. But Trump's war, the lingering war, the high gas prices, the poor economy. I guess that you can look, depending on how you look at the economy, there are aspects of the economy that are fine, but of course, inflation is going up. And then just the day-to-day chaos and absurdity, you can really see that he's lost some of his attraction, particularly in his base, and all the polls suggest a very, very severe

0: banking for the Republicans. Most people think if the election were held today, the Democrats would pretty easily take back the Senate. It could get worse the last 3 weeks because Trump is stepping on rakes, it seems, almost every single day. On the other hand, they are spending a lot of money, and maybe the races will narrow. But right now, I think the Senate is the Democrats to lose.
1: Yeah, I mean, we've mentioned this before, but and this is a thing to be cautious about all of this, because it's been the case in the past that pollsters routinely undercount Trump supporters, don't they?
0: They do. Okay, but it gets complicated because they undercount Trump supporters in presidential years. Okay? And, you know, they undercounted Obama supporters in presidential years as well. Last time, the last midterms, it seemed like he was going to get well spanked, which he did. And then you have the factor where the pollsters know that they're worried about undercounting, right, the Trump supporters. So they weigh them more heavily, right, than they might ordinarily do. But of course, this year, there's a lot of reasons that those Trump supporters aren't coming out. And a lot of focus groups, you just see a lot of people saying, hey, I'm going to vote for the Democrat, or I'm not going to vote at all. And there's a very, very, what's the word, unforgiving dynamic that comes into play here. And it's happening in some of these states. And the dynamic is say you have 10 people and you have an election and you win 6-4, right? Okay, so that's a decisive win. However, if one person changes their mind, all of a sudden it's a tie, right? And then if one person changes their mind, but then one person doesn't show up, all of a sudden it's a 5-4 victory. And so you do have this thing of some people going to the Democrats, other people just not showing up. It used to be the Democrat base. The Democratic base was poorer people, the less educated. Now that's the Republican base, and those are the people who don't vote as much in the midterms in any case. You have you have severe dissatisfaction with him in the Hispanic community, particularly young people. And you know, you can go down these rabbit holes if you watch too much of these analyses, but a lot of these polls just show 30 and 40 point swings against Trump in a lot of key demographic groups. So that's why all these things are coming together and doing things. People might have heard of the state of Kansas, for example. It was a very red state, could elect a Democratic senator. Now, of course, you also have good candidates in certain states and bad candidates in certain states. And so that's a sliding scale as well. Texas and Kansas, you have some really, really bad Republican candidates and some pretty substantive and popular Democratic candidates. So that kind of feeds into the mix as well.
1: Yes, right. I mean, is it possible to give it a read at this stage? Because, as I say, we've always said polling is very difficult in the US because of non-compulsory voting.
0: It is. And that's the thing. And that's what I mean, that when just if people just don't show up, all of a sudden you can lose a very key part of your base. Right. OK. And this is what I mean, that American politics is so interesting because we also do that thing, as you know, where a third of the states are electing a senator in any given year. And so that's another thing that if you remember what happened in Trump's first midterm back, I guess that was in 2018. He actually lost hugely in the House, but because of the mechanics of the Senate races that time, I think they actually won 2 seats in the Senate. So there are all these things that are really hard to account for. Everyone's very worried about obviously errors in the polling. But let's remember that in 2018, and again, I'm not predicting or anything. These are just realities. In 2018, he was very, very underwater in a lot of his approval ratings and things he had done. And I think he lost 41 seats. Okay. And now his approval rating is twice as bad. It's the lowest, I think, of any president ever facing a midterm. Plus you have this crazy war. Plus you have this inflation. And again, you just have this ongoing chaos. And Phil, we haven't even talked about some of the other things that happened this week. Let me just give you a couple of them. One, the Secretary of Defense said he wants to live stream a public execution.
1: Yeah, I was going to ask you about this. I mean, this is the Fort Hood shooter, a former Army major, Pete Hegseth, the Minister for Defense or War or whatever you want to call him, says he's going to use a firing squad to execute him and they're going to live stream it. This can't actually be real, is it? Bill, I mean,
0: no, honestly, you get the sense they do it if they could. I think they're going to find some.

0: objections
1: Yeah.
0: and, something besides common decency. And outside of just the barbaric nature of it, and it's something, of course, that calls to mind the public executions we've seen from these terrorist groups in the Middle East. There's the idea that it's a very polarizing thing and that it's a very radicalizing thing to show around the world. And we haven't mentioned Kimberly Guilfoyle, who's the Trump ambassador to Greece, used to be engaged to his son, and she's involved in just a network of corruption where you literally have Republican mega donors on television saying, "Yes, I've been giving her $300,000 and she's been trying to get me to do all this stuff and she never did it. And so when she asked me for $100,000 to pay off her Amex card, I said no." Like, that's pretty crazy, I think. Donald Trump, I don't want to repeat it, but he used a very vulgar word for transsexual, for trans people in referring to a Senate candidate the other day. And even this thing about, if you recall, a week or two ago, Kash Patel was talking, the director of the FBI was talking about bestiality in a Senate hearing. And then you had Jack Smith, who's a very principled guy, there was a senator trying to pin him and allege perjury, and it turned out the senator got all his facts wrong, and it's just become a complete laughing stock. And it just seems like every day this is the gang that couldn't shoot straight. Of course, MAGA is very inured to all this, right? It doesn't hurt him that much with his base, but boy, it sure pulls around people along the
1: That's
0: edges.
1: true. I mean, that's true. I mean, Trump opponents don't like any of this and they are appalled by it and whatever, but it doesn't make any difference to his base and indeed might even galvanize it, mightn't
0: It's true. No, and that's part of the reason he does it, right? I
1: it?
0: mean, that's just like, hey, let's get people fired up. But on the other hand, again, this is based on polling. It could be wrong, but polls are consistently showing, for example, that about 80% of his base in the last election are saying they're going to be voting for him this time. Okay. And that's the reason you get these re and I hope I didn't quite make this clear, that the reason these poll results are so significant is you're talking states like Kansas and Texas, where Trump won by at least double digits, 13, I think, in Texas' case, more than that in Kansas. So the very idea that a Democratic Senate candidate is even close, much less ahead by 3 or 4 points, which is the case in most of these red states now, it shows you this extraordinary, almost unprecedented. It's hard to go back. Of course, Barack Obama got into a lot of trouble after trying to pass, or excuse me, Bill Clinton got into a lot of trouble after trying to do universal health care in '94. Barack Obama got into a mess his first term. But boy, just the sheer dissatisfaction on the part of just about everyone in the country. And then you also have a very energized Democratic base. So that's why people think that this is going to be a very significant election. Of course, we have 3 weeks to go and we'll see what happens. Do I have time to mention one other thing?
1: Yeah, of course.
0: Okay, so money is always very interesting in American politics. And one of the things that has worried Democrats is a couple of things. A state like Texas is very expensive, for example. A state like Florida is very expensive, so they're not spending much money in Florida. But the Republicans just have enormous amounts of money, and by most accounts, they have 40% or 50% more, cash, and we're talking hundreds of millions of dollars at this point. That's been sort of their ace in the hole, but it is kind of interesting. And Chaz mentioned this in a podcast the other day, and I think that it even gets more complicated than he was talking about. And he pointed out that that when you're the candidate, you get ad rates at a pretty good rate. But when you have these big super PACs coming in from out of state, the local TV stations can really start charging you a lot of money. So their money doesn't go that far. Another thing that happens when you
1: So the
0: have a
1: Republicans might be outspending the Democrats by a big margin in these places.
0: Well, they are outspending them, but the money doesn't go as far. Another thing that when you have these difficult races that all of a sudden become competitive, they have to go in at the last minute. When you're running for election, you buy your ad space months in advance, and it's relatively cheap. At this point, these local TV stations, I mean, they make so much money on these elections, they can charge whatever they want. So that's another thing. And then finally, you have this opportunity to define your opponent early on. Here we are 2 weeks before the election. There are so many ads. People in Texas and in Kansas and in places like that say you cannot turn on TV or the internet or anything without seeing ads for all these clowny candidates. that tends to get lost a little bit. And at a certain point, I heard one analyst say something like, "Look, you can only drop one anvil on someone's head. You know, the second, third anvil, it doesn't really matter." So it does kind of iron out the money differences, but I felt like I should at least mention that there is a lot of money on the Republican side right now.
1: Yeah, we shall see. All right, only a few weeks away. Bill, good to talk, as always.
0: Thank you, Phil, and I'll bring the popcorn.
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1: Not sure how entertaining it's going to be, Bill, but there you go. Bill Wyman with an edition of American Insight. We'll be back further down the track. Thanks for the texts as well. Yeah, Summer. One of my texters says, Phil, some are saying that the Speaker of the House after the midterms might refuse to swear in Democrats. He may dispute results. Some are wondering if the ballots might go missing from districts. Some are wondering if Trump might use the Insurrection Act or other devious things. Yeah, there's a lot of crazy talk. There is a lot of crazy talk going on. That's the state of the country at the moment. All right, look, that's it for me because I've got to get out of here. But Francis is going to look after you, and he is outstanding, as you know. G'day, Francis.
4: Hello, Philip. Hey, I can tell
1: how
4: you a
1: was
4: bit.
1: The weekend?
4: Right. It was good, but I can tell you a bit about that because I was a volunteer for the American Civil Liberties Union at the last election and went to Atlanta, Georgia as an election observer and spent a couple of weeks there observing the elections in a nonpartisan way to make sure that people could actually vote and that the voting rules, which have been hotly contested and are very, very difficult in Georgia and every state and every district almost has a different set of rules around elections.
1: Mm-hmm.
4: So it's a really, really difficult time in American democracy, and there were a whole range of rules around how that election was held in Fulton County, which is where President Trump was looking for his 11,700 votes at the previous election. So, this is going to be ugly. It's going to be really, really ugly, and there'll be a lot of disputed returns. So even on the night of the election, there's no way we will have a clear picture of what the Congress in both houses look like.
1: Thank heavens for the Australian Electoral Commission.
4: Oh, I tried to explain to Americans what that was.
1: Don't the Americans have anything like that?
4: No. Not at all, because elections are held literally county by county, and the ballot is really quite long. So you are voting above the line for maybe the presidential candidate or the Senate candidate, but the other elections are going on for Attorney General at the local level, for the local sheriff, so for everything.
1: Dog catcher and everything.
4: And they literally are different from district to district, state to state. And for instance, in California, you have a whole range of citizens initiatives. Initiated referenda. If you get enough votes, you can put legislation proposals on the ballot as well, which make it even more complicated. And you can even sort of impeach a state governor. So, which has happened in the past. So it's going to be. I mean, I'm fascinated by it, like you. But it is a really difficult environment.
1: What a mess! What a complete mess! What's coming up, Francis?
4: Look, I'm talking to Ben McIntyre, historian, great spy historian. He's going to talk to us about his latest book called Redwood, which is about a British spy or a Russian spy who defected to the Brits in Iran in the early 80s, and it's got a lot of echoes for what's going on today.
1: Fantastic. On you, Francis. Thanks, mate. Have a good show.
4: See you, mate. Bye.
1: You and I will talk tomorrow.
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6: ABC News, I'm Eliza Getzey. Australians in the Saudi capital Riyadh are being urged to take shelter as Houthi fighters continue to fire missiles towards Saudi Arabia from Yemen. John O'Wakeley has more.
7: The Australian embassy in Riyadh has called for people to stay indoors, follow the advice of local authorities and avoid unnecessary travel. The international airport in Riyadh is suspending almost all flights until Saturday after three deadly attacks in the past few days, which killed 14 people and injured more than 320 others. Meanwhile, Houthi officials say airstrikes on two districts in the Yemeni capital of Sana'a killed one person and wounded 12 others. Saudi authorities are also investigating the failure of air defences to respond to attacks from the Iran-backed militants.
6: US authorities have carried out a pre-dawn raid on the Washington home of the Somali-born progressive congresswoman Ilhan Omar. The BBC's Ione Wells has more.
3: Homeland Security Investigations agents executed a criminal search warrant at Ilhan Omar's home, three sources familiar with the matter told the BBC's US news partner CBS News. They said the investigation centered on her immigration paperwork. Ilhan Omar is Somali-born and came to the US as a refugee in the 1990s before becoming a naturalized US citizen in the year 2000. She has frequently been the target of political insults from President Trump, who has also regularly described the Somali-American community as a threat to Minnesota. The raid comes about 3 weeks before the midterm elections, where Republicans will be defending their majorities in Congress.
6: British Prime Minister Andy Burnham says a suspected plot targeting the RAF Fairford Air Base in Britain was highly likely to have been coordinated in Iran and almost certainly directed by the Islamic Revolutionary Guard Corps. Mr. Burnham has told British Parliament authorities will crack down on Iran's presence in the UK. He also announced his government will level further sanctions against Iran in an effort to restrict its capacity to do harm to the United Kingdom. Family members of killed 17-year-old Thai girl Tuntanok Donhomla have expressed their continuing distress as her accused murderer has faced court. Simon Carman has appeared in a Thai court and agreed to plead guilty to concealing a corpse, one of four charges laid against the Australian. Ms. Tuntanok's family is seeking damages in a separate civil case against the 45-year-old who has maintained his innocence. Speaking to reporters before the hearing, the victim's aunt says the family can't bear the pain.
8: I was worried about going to court because I've never encountered a situation like this before and I don't want to face it. I don't want to experience it.
6: A passenger on board a ferry that spent 3 days adrift at sea in Solomon Islands says it was a huge relief to see an Australian search and rescue plane fly overhead. The MV Oka was sailing in the country's remote east on Friday with more than 70 people on board when its engine failed. Rescuers reached the vessel late on Sunday night. Passenger James West says people were getting worried until Australian and French planes flew over on Saturday, dropping supplies.
9: At that point of time, we have water running short, food running short. Children are getting weak, women are getting weak. With those help turning up, we have chance of survival.
6: Green Senator Sarah Hanson-Young has backed Australia providing military support to Ukraine, putting her at odds with her leader, David Shoebridge. In an interview with the Nine newspapers last week, Senator Shoebridge suggested Australia shouldn't offer military aid to Ukraine. But speaking to the ABC 7:30, Senator Hanson-Young says she believes such support should be given if that's what Ukraine needs to defend itself against Russia.
10: I mean, I've had a discussion with David about this. I think he would have put it differently if he was asked that question again.
6: New South Wales Premier has paid tribute to former state and federal MP Bruce Baird, saying he was a titan of politics. The former Liberal MP, Mr. Baird, died earlier this month, aged 84. Chris Minns says Mr. Baird earned respect from all sides of politics.
11: A senior minister in previous governments and made a big contribution to New South Wales and made an even perhaps bigger contribution federally, even though he'd never cracked the ministry, as a clarion voice on ethical and moral issues that he felt was important to speak out on.
6: And a two-week Queensland coronial inquest has begun into the death of Toowoomba girl Elizabeth Strews. The 8-year-old died in January 2022 after her parents stopped giving her insulin because of their extreme religious beliefs. A Brisbane court has heard child safety officers were warned about the mother's controlling fringe church group in 2013. You're up to date with the latest ABC News.
12: Western Australia's weather, showers and gusty thunderstorms over the eastern and southern interior, far eastern Kimberley, southeast Gascoyne and northern Goldfields. Windy over central parts of the state and in the morning about the Darling Scarp. In Perth, 11 degrees overnight before a sunny Tuesday with a forecast top of 28 degrees. Looking ahead, Wednesday, a late shower or two and 32. Thursday, showers easing in 23. Then on Friday, cloudy conditions with a forecast maximum of 23 degrees.
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14: Good morning. Hello. How are you? Tuesday morning around Australia.

0: And I hope you're well. It's 6 minutes past two in Victoria, Tasmania and New South Wales, 24 to 2 in South Australia, 24 to 1 in the Northern Territory, 6 after 11 in Western Australia. Coming up at the moment, the 4 quiz, and we want your calls, 1300 800 222, 1300 800 222, or you can, of course, text along. 0437 774 774. I'll give you the topics for that in a sec. Just a cricket update, because the first test between South Africa and Australia was in action. It's getting long into day 4 there in Durban. And the South Africans were travelling along, well, relatively okay, 2 for 73, trying to chase down 421 runs to win. And then Australia brought on the big fella. The big man with over 240 runs in this test match to his name. I'm talking about Matt Renshaw, and this happened.
1: Bowling well so far, Renshaw, as it bobbles up on the leg side of the batter, Bavuma, a diving catch, and Matt Renshaw gets the breakthrough. Maddinson takes the catch. And this is Matt Renshaw's test. He can do no wrong.
0: That's right. So he got the wicket of Bavuma, and then shortly after that, Tristan Stubbs was facing Pat Cummins.
1: Cummins bowls to Stubbs, who's nicking, he's caught. Carey takes the catch. Cummins strikes. South Africa are 4 down, and the Aussies are 6 wickets away. 4 for 86, South Africa. Stubbs goes cheaply.
0: So here you are, 4 for 86, the South Africans at the moment in Durban, chasing down another 335 runs to win with 6 wickets in hand. So we'll keep you up to date with that over the next day or two. Our 4 topics in the 4 quiz. Living in the 80s, we all did that, I think. If there's anyone who wasn't born in the 80s is listening this morning, you can play along too. Australiana. So, questions about our great country. The next line. So, this is a fun music game. I will play you a bit of a famous song, and at a certain point, a bit like musical chairs, the music's just going to stop, and you've just got to give me the next line in the famous song, which will be a lot of fun. And Rivers of the World. Questions about great rivers. So, Australiana, living in the 80s, the next line, and Rivers of the World, and the phones are open. 1-300-800-222 or 0437-774-774 to send through your text messages from home. 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Here's Pharrell and Daft Punk.
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0: Daft Punk and Pharrell Williams' Mighty Tag Team it was. And Get Lucky, and this text has come through from Nat. 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The kids will be back at school in 7 hours and I'll be driving to work. And I was born in November of 1989. Wow. So I'm going to struggle with the quiz again. Don't talk yourself down, Nat. Get on the phone. 1-300-800-222 to play. 1-300-800-222 is the number, or you can text like Nat did on 0437-774-774.
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0: And our four topics this morning: living in the 80s, Australiana, the things about our wonderful, big, crazy country. Also, next line, where I play you a song, the music stops, musical chair style. You've got to tell me what the next line of the song is. You'll know the songs, but will you know the lines? We'll find out. And Rivers of the World. Okay, let's just get straight into it. This is Eric in Melbourne. You know his work. He's a regular on the program. G'day, Eric. How are you going?
2: All right, Ash. I forgot your name. Sorry.
0: Francis here, mate. How are you? Francis, we only talk every week. Come on, Eric.
2: Sorry, I was thinking of Ashton. Yeah, sorry, Francis.
0: That's okay. All right, buddy. What topic would you like first? Would you like living in the 80s, Australiana, our next line, or Rivers of the World?
2: I go living in the 80s, please.
0: What were you doing in the 80s, Eric?
2: Secondary school and then uni and that.
0: Where'd you go to uni?
2: Oh, different unis. I never finished a course, but
0: it's okay. Neither did I. too busy having a good time. Doing other stuff, being on the radio. Anyway,
2: yeah,
0: that's a story. Okay, question for you from the 80s. What is the name of the Canadian sprinter who was disqualified for testing positive to anabolic steroids the day after winning the men's 100-metre sprint at the 1988 Seoul Olympic Games?
2: Ben Johnson.
0: It was Ben Johnson. The other thing about that story, the postscript to that, is that 7 of the 8 starters went on to test positive for anabolic steroids at different points in their careers. Ben was the one that got caught at the Olympics.
2: Was that one of the 7 include Carl Lewis, who got the official gold medal? Or?
0: No, Carl Lewis is the one that didn't. But I could go into detail here. He was found to have had a positive test by the US track and field authorities, but they did not proceed with prosecuting him on a B sample. But there is ample evidence to suggest that maybe they should have. So, yes, the whole sport was a bit dirty at that time. All right. Well done. Australiana. Next lines, where I play you a bit of a song. It's the musical stop. You've got to tell me what the next line of the song is. Or Rivers of the World. What do you want to do?
2: Australiana, please.
0: Australiana it is. Okay, have a listen. Who comes next in this sequence? Quentin Bryce, Sir Peter Cosgrove, David Hurley. Who's next?
2: It's Governor General. Now, who is it now? So I know she's a woman. What's her name? I shouldn't have picked this one. I should have got Rivers of the World. But anyway, what's her name?
0: It is Governor's General.
2: Yeah. Second female Governor's General we've had.
0: Eric, have a guess.
2: No, I'm not getting it. Sorry.
0: That's okay. We'll talk to you again soon. Have a good morning.
2: Thanks, Matt.

0: This is bye.
1: See you, buddy. 1-300-800-222 to play to answer our question about who's in that next sequence as we go to D in Tassie. Hello, D.
2: Hi, Francis. I remember you from Triple J days. I couldn't forget your name.
1: There you go. Hello. Welcome and hello again.
2: Remember Tracy Hutchinson?
1: Tracy really, really well. She's a dear friend of mine.
2: I bet she is, and I actually reckon I met you once at a couple of gigs, and that last Daft Punk track that you played,
1: yes,
2: or dropped, as the young people now say, I went and saw one of the best gigs, easily top three, but possibly the best, was Nile Rodgers, who produced that track at the Enmore Theatre in 2023. He played only 3 years ago, seems like yesterday, and they played, he dropped a bit of that. That night went off.
1: Yeah, and he played, I saw that tour, I saw a couple of his tours. He did the Bowie stuff that he produced as well.
2: Absolutely, and as well as, you know,
1: the Chic stuff. Oh.
2: But there was so much. He also did the B-52s.
1: And In Excess.
2: I didn't know that.
1: Yeah, Original Sin is a Nile Rodgers production.
2: Well, that makes sense, because listen to all those great ting, ting, ting, boom, boom, boom, you know, that stuff. Well, it's pretty well... Pretty good sound effect.
1: Yeah, he is a genius and a lovely, lovely man. Do you know who's next in our sequence? Quentin Bryce, Peter Cosgrove, David Hurley.
2: I would have thought it's the current one, Sam Mostyn,
1: Yes, I think you're right. That's exactly who it is. Yep.
2: Okay. Yep.
1: Current Governor General is Sam Mostyn. Well done, Dee. Do you want to live in the 80s? Do you want to go to our next line?
2: I did live in the 80s. But Australiana, maybe. Before the next line. Next line. Let's try next line.
1: Oh, you want to do next line? Okay. I'm glad somebody's up to doing this with me, which is good, because it's good fun. All right. I'm going to play you a bit of music that you'll know the song, and at a certain point, a bit like musical chairs, the song stops, and you've got to give me the next line of the song. Are you ready?
2: I think I am.
1: Here we go. Have a listen.

0: Together,
1: what's the next line, D?
2: Do you want me to sing it or say it?
1: Sing, please.
2: It's a setback for your country. and shout out to the late and great Rob Hurst.
1: Oh, wow. That was awesome.
2: I could have done it in there. It's a setback for your country.
1: Much better is your Rob Hurst voice.
2: Yeah, well, he's a genius.
1: I mean, your Pete Garrett voice, I should say. I think the show's not going
2: to... I'm an alto. I'm the lowest of the female. I'm a singer and I'm the lowest. So I do like a few dude tracks.
1: Dude tracks. Well done. You've got two questions right here. You can sing the rest of the quiz. That'd be great. So you've done the next line. You've done Australiana. So we could live in the 80s or we could go Rivers of the World to get your third question and get to the prize pool.
2: Do I have to actually change?
1: Yes. See, the whole thing about the four quizzes, across your different topics to see your knowledge.
2: That's okay. Living in the 80s or Australia. And I'll go living in the 80s.
1: Okay, living in the 80s it is. Which Polish trade union leader, later awarded the Nobel Peace Prize, became a central figure in the resistance to communist rule in Poland in the 1980s? It was a huge figure at the time.
2: Lech Walesa.
1: That is him. Lech Walesa is it. Well done.
2: He's a poet as well.
1: Yeah, he's an amazing man. Solidarity. Yeah. Well done, Dee. Thank you for that. You are in the prize pool. Stay listening because you might be a winner this morning.
2: Now? What do I do now? I don't get to sing anymore. What do I do now?
1: You can play again later. Thanks.
2: How do I do it? Would I call back in or do you call me up? What happens?
1: If you are our winner, depending on how many people get in the prize pool, we'll pick a name out, like a name out of a hat.
2: Oh, I get it. Yeah. Holy shit. Thank you very much.
1: See ya. Thank you for calling. 1-300-800-222 to play. And we want your calls and your text messages, 0437774774. Thanks to Jen in Port Adelaide, who got Sam Mostyn correct. Eric, of course, was all over the US Forces track there, which is good to see. And keep them coming in, 0437774774.

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0: Playing the four quiz this morning, 1-300-800-222. Oh, he can text in 0437-774-774. Thanks to Tina for texting in. She's enjoying the program enormously this morning. Glad to have you with us, Tina. Keep those texts coming in. Let's go back to the phones, though, and Greg is in Ryde. How are you, Greg? Welcome back to the four quiz. How are you doing this morning?
2: Very well, thank you, Francis, and yourself?
0: I'm doing really, really well. What topic would you like to have first? Living in the 80s, Australiana, the next line where I play you a bit of a song and you give me the next line of the song, or Rivers of the World?
2: Living in the 80s, please.
0: Living in the 80s. What were you doing in the 80s?
2: Well, I worked for the public service, the federal government, for 13 years, so most of that time was in the 80s.
0: Fair enough. Okay, well, have a listen to this. And this is a huge pop hit in the 80s, but you've got to tell me the name of the boy band featuring twin brothers that sang it in 1988. It was huge at the time and instantly forgettable, but do you remember, Greg, the name of the boy group who had twin brothers as the stars of the band who sang that song?
2: Were they called the Hansons?
0: No, Hanson was later. Okay, also, mate. But you were right on the right track. I think Hanson was three brothers, wasn't it? That was, but yes. Yeah. Good on you, mate. Thanks for calling.
2: Thank you, Francis.
0: 1-300-800-222 is the number, or 0437-774-774 to text in. Nick in Warragnabil in Victoria. Hello, Nick. How are you this morning?
3: Good, Francis. How are you?
0: I'm well. I don't imagine that particular track was in your record stack back in the day, but do you know who it was?
3: No, well, I was young, but I'm an 83 baby, but I think it's Bros.
0: It is. It was Bros. The Goss brothers, the Goss twins.
3: Who very, very attractive young men they were.
0: They were young, fresh-faced lads, that's right. And they were massive for about 5 minutes, and that was enough. All right. You've got Living in the 80s is done. Do you want Australiana next? The next line where I play you a bit of a song and you've got to tell me who the artist is and what the song is. When the music stops, you've got to – actually, no, you've got to give me the next line of the song in the song. Or Rivers of the World.
3: Let's go Rivers.
0: Okay, tell me this. The River Ordain flows into the River Jordan flows into which landlocked salt lake? The River Jordan flows into which landlocked salt lake, which is very much part of the Old Testament too.
3: Well, that's where my knowledge ends, Francis. I'd say Lake High Marsh, but that's about all I can give you for tonight.
0: Yeah, good try, but no is the answer to that. Thanks, Nick. I appreciate your humour on that. Thank you very much. 1-300-800-222, and there are a few people that have got Bros right. Milkman Dan was there. Gino from Glen Iris got the Bros brothers right, the Goss brothers who became Bros. Thanks for your text messages. Jeff in Cornwall has also got the answer to this question correct, but let's see if Gordon in beautiful Ballina knows where it is. Hello, Gordon. How are you going?
4: Yeah, hi, Francis. I do know what it is.
0: What's the answer?
4: It's the Dead Sea.
0: The Dead Sea is correct. I've never been. Have you been there?
4: No, I've never been out of Australia.
0: Oh, fair enough.
4: It's below sea level too.
0: I mean, and apparently the salt level is so concentrated in the Dead Sea that when you float there, you feel like you're literally floating literally on top of the water. It's a pretty amazing experience. Well done. Yeah. You got that right. The River Jordan flows into the Dead Sea. So do you want to do Australiana next, where we look at some a bit of Australian culture? Or the next line, where we play you a song, it stops at a certain point, a bit like musical chairs, and you've just got to give me the next line in a famous song.
4: Yeah, okay. I'm doing the next line.
0: The next line it is. Okay. Let's see what we can do for you here. Have a listen to this classic 60 psychedelic tune. And when it stops, I need the next line in the song. Have a listen.

0: What's the next
1: Excuse me while I kiss the sky.
0: Yes, that's right. Yeah, well done. Excuse me while I kiss the sky. Purple Haze,
1: How
0: Jimi
1: could
0: Hendrix.
1: you forget that line?
0: Well, you know.
1: Yeah.
0: Well done. Excellent. So you got two down. Nick, you've done next line and Rivers of the World. So we have to do an Australiana question for you because living in the 80s
1: Yeah.
0: is gone.
1: Oh.
0: Okay. To get into the
1: Okay.
0: prize pool to join D in Tasmania here, tell me
1: Okay.
0: this. In Waltzing Matilda, the swagman's ghost can be heard as you pass by which Australian geographical feature?
1: A billabong.
0: That is right, when you pass by the billabong. Well done.
1: Ah,
0: Good work,
1: well.
0: Gordon. You've got the three. You're in the prize pool with.
1: Well, that was so easy, Francis, because I was born in 1953.
0: Yeah, well, you're all over it. So you're perfect. All right, well, stay listening to see if you're our winner this morning.
1: Right. Good
0: And
1: show, Francis. Well done, mate.
0: thank you, Gordon. And we'll get back to the quiz with your calls, 1300 800 222, if you want to play, after we hear from the Chicks. Love this track. Not Ready to Make Nice. ABC Radio Overnights. Francis Lee sharing your Tuesday morning.

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1: Francis Leach with you on this Tuesday morning. It's stumps in Durban on day four of the first test, with Australia in a commanding position. South Africa are 4 for 102, chasing 421 for victory. And into heading into day five, Australia needs 6 wickets to win. Of course, you can hear that on ABC Sport on the digital platforms. Let's get back to our quiz, though, our four quiz. Betty in Taptoe. Hello, Betty. How are you?
3: Hello, Francis. I'm all right.
1: Yeah, good. Have you been well over the last few days?
3: I have been.
1: Excellent. How are those magpies going?
3: Oh, they're good. Yes. Mum and Dad came today, and we think Mum might have got the babies off the nest because she took her food in a different direction today. So we think the babies are off the nest.
1: There you go. Mission accomplished.
3: Yes. And the blue wrens are still hopping around on the front lawn, and Adrian's been shaking the breadcrumbs out there for them, and everything's good.
1: Oh, I'm glad to hear it. Now, where would you like to go with the quiz, though? We've got an Australiana question for you. We've still got Rivers of the World to play with, and a next line where I play you a famous song, and you've got to give me the next line in that song when the music stops.
3: I might try the Australiana.
1: Okay. You'll know this one. In Aussie slang, what bakery treat is also a term for the human head?
3: Another term for the human head, a bakery.
1: Something you get at the bakery.
3: Oh, gosh. A bun? human head.
1: You know, so you'd like some rhyming slang or like, you know, just Aussie slang, you know? Well, a bit of Aussie slang, you know. Something you'd pick up at the bakery that sometimes people refer to when they talk about your head.
3: A loaf?
1: Not a loaf. some people have got heads shaped like a loaf. I think I'm one of those.
3: Francis, it never ceased to amaze me, the knowledge of the people who ring the quiz, your quiz and the nighttime quiz are amazing.
1: They are. They really are. And you are too. Thank you.
3: No, I don't answer enough. I ring up to say hello to you.
1: Oh, good on you, Betty. I appreciate it. I look forward to hearing from you every time.
3: Okay.
1: Speak to you soon.
3: I'll listen and see what the answer is.
1: Don't go anywhere. Okay, talk soon.
3: Bye.
1: Let's speak with Anne-Marie in North Ringwood. Hello, Anne-Marie. How are you?
4: Yeah, hi, Francis.
1: Do you know what it is? Aussie slang. It's a bakery treat, but we also use it as a term for a human head.
4: Is it bread?
1: No, that's not quite what I'm looking for, but I know what you mean because it rhymes with head, but it's not what we not traditionally what an Australian slang term for the head is. But thank you for playing.
4: Okay, thank you.
1: Justin in Frankston, he'll know. Hello, Justin.
5: G'day, mate. How are you?
1: I am well. Yeah, how are you going?
5: Yeah, going all right. I caught up with some of my own magpies.
1: Yep.

0: They're doing well.
1: Yeah, I fed the little baby, so you know, but mum and dad bit my finger.
0: Yeah, they do that if you get too close and they swoop you too. Now, do you know the Aussie slang term we're talking about? It could be a breakthrough treat, but it's also a term that's used for the human head.
1: Is it an apple turnover?
0: No, Justin, no, it's not the apple turnover. I love an apple turnover. If you go to a bakery, do you usually go with the apple turnover or do you go, if you have to choose one, is it apple turnover or is it snot block?
1: I go the turnover.
0: Yeah, fair enough. Yeah,
1: good. I love my apples.
0: Yeah, well, there you go. That's where you get them. Good on you, mate. Thanks for your call. 1-300-800-222. Lynette in Cobram knows what it is. Don in Bellevue has texted through correctly as well. Gino from Glen Iris has got the right answer to this question. Annie in Melbourne as well. Bob in Greenacre. G'day, Bob. What am I talking about here?
2: G'day, Francis. Your lemon spread.
0: Oh, no, that's... That's another one. See, there might be some regional differences on this. So it's not necessarily rhyming slang, but Aussie slang for the head. When you've been hit in the something, like a cricket ball hit me in the, I got whacked in the bang, if you know what I mean. But how are you anyway, Bob?
2: Oh, real good, friend, Francis.
0: Yep.
2: There is regional differences.
0: My
2: kids don't understand my language sometimes. I wake up with a bit of rhyming slang.
0: Yes.
2: It was used, it was once used as a form of secret communication.
0: Yes, kind of. Secret language.
2: We sort of used it on the Sydney waterfront a bit that way too.
0: Yeah, I bet, yeah.
2: But my kids go, Dad, you're talking that language again, stop it, we don't understand it. I think I've just got too old.
0: You can talk to me about it any time, Bob. Good on you.
2: Thanks, Francis.
0: Thank you very much. 1-300-800-222 to play as we go to Hayley and Roselle. Aussie slang, it can be a bakery treat, Hayley. It's also a term for the human head.
3: Dad used to say this all the time. He hit his scone. Use your scone.
0: That's it. He got hit in the scone.
3: Got hit in the scone. Just use your scone, Hayley.
0: And did you?
3: No. And I'm a child of the 80s. I was certainly not using my scone. I mean, when you look at how kids study these days, very different to us. We were, you know, having fun in the 80s, and then I went to fashion school. There was no studying.
0: Fashion school?
3: Yeah, in Darlinghurst in the 80s,
0: oh,
3: in 1989.
0: Goodness. That's just an excuse to go and drink coffee in the morning and go to a nightclub at night.
3: Yeah, Kinsella's. We were going to the freezer. There was not a lot of sewing going on.
0: Just sewing shoulder pads into clothes so that everyone looked
3: a lot of shoulder pads, a lot of taffeta.
0: A lot of high-waisted belts.
3: Yeah, lots of high-waisted belts. You know, there was lots of eyeshadow.
0: Sounds good to me. A lot of hair gel and spray.
3: Yeah, yes. And I actually had to get some hairspray the other day because I bought some wattle, and the guy at the shop said if you spray it with hairspray, it doesn't drop. And so I sprayed it with hairspray, and like that smell, it just reminded me of the 80s.
0: So let me just get this right. You hairsprayed your wattle.
3: I hairspray the wattle because I've got a really lovely guy up the road, and I buy sort of once a month. I'll go and get some nice natives from him and have them and dry them in the house. But the wattle drops all that's. And he said, look, top tip, go and get some cheap hairspray, spray it, and it won't drop, which is what I did, and I've kept it for ages.
0: Oh, wow. That's a good hack. A good garden
3: good
0: hack. I love it.
3: Yeah.
0: All right. Well done. So you got scone right. We could get you another question here. Do you want to do, you're an 80s person. Surely you want to do this 80s track, next line from this song.
3: Yeah, go on then.
0: Okay.
3: Let's
0: have a listen to this. So have a listen to this. You've got to actually sing me the next line. That's become the rule here. Okay, have a listen. When the music stops, give me the next line.

0: Okay, Hayley, what is it?
1: I want to feel the heat with somebody.
0: That's right. I'm just doing this so I can hear you all sing, really. This is what this is about.
1: I'm no singer. I've got three kids that are singers. I'm certainly a backing vocalist.
0: There you go. I want to dance. I want to feel the heat with somebody. Whitney, the dear, belated, beloved Whitney Houston. All right, you've got two down, and that means we have to go to Rivers of the World because they are the remaining questions.
1: Oh, no. I'm good with geography, but not rivers. But anyway.
0: Give it a go. Tell me this. The Tiber River is a river that flows through which European capital city? The Tiber or Tiber?
1: Belgium. The Tiber. I'm going to kick myself. I'm not going to get this. It's not Germany.
0: Which capital city
1: in
0: Europe?
1: Can you say it again? Tiber.
0: Yeah.
1: Tiber. I'm just going to say France.
0: No, we need a capital, a city. So the Tiber. Australians say Tiber because that's the way we Tiber. We squeeze everything out.
1: Embarrassingly. Yeah.
0: Throws through which European capital city? It flows through the middle of a famous old city.
1: European capital city. Famous. I'm not going to get this. I'm just going to.
0: Pick a city.
1: This isn't right. I'm just going to say Rome.
0: It is Rome.
1: What the? Something shining down on me. I've been to Rome. A while ago.
0: The Eternal City. You got it right. And you have joined. You have joined and finished the quiz.
1: I can't believe it. I've never got three right. This is. I'm celebrating.
0: Well done, Hayley. Thank you, Gordon and Dee are in the prize pool, and I'm going to spin the hat around and pick a name out in a sec. And thanks to everybody. Who played this morning. I really appreciate
1: it. Thank you so much.
0: Thank you for playing and stay listening to see if you're the winner. Thanks to everybody who texted through. Plenty of people were giving us the right answers along the way. I really appreciate it. And we'll do it again tomorrow here on ABC Radio Overnights. Coming up in a moment, we're going to be talking moths. And we're going to be talking moths and insects with you. And it is the season for insects being in our lives in a more general way because of the changing conditions. But Dr. Caitlin Forster, Associate Lecturer in the School of Life and Environmental Sciences at the University of Sydney, is going to talk to us about moths, and because moths have been in the news of late with the bogong moths returning to their natural habitats in New South Wales and beyond. But with moths and butterflies is what we're going to be discussing. And I hope you can be part of that conversation with us here on ABC Radio Overnights.
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0: The Australians have finished another good day in Durban in their test match against South Africa, the first test in this important series, and have picked up four second innings wickets. South Africa needing 319 runs to win with six wickets remaining in hand, heading into day five, going into the sheds at 4 for 102. And ABC Radio Sports' Ben Cameron from Grandstand spoke with big Aussie fast bowler Josh Hazlewood just a moment ago.
3: Yeah, thanks, Corbin. I've got Josh Hazlewood down here with me. 4 for 102, still 319 in front. How do you assess the position of the game?
4: We're pretty happy with where we're at. Dominant day today, I reckon. Renners again with the bat and then again with the ball this afternoon. So it looks in good touch. All the bowlers did their job and here we are.
3: Can you talk us through the celebrations of Matt Renshaw's first test wicket? He looked pretty happy with it all.
4: Yeah, his first one, is it? He looks good. He looks good. He's rolled out a few overs now, so a bit rough there for him. Tall off spinner. He's going well.
3: The decision around the declaration timing, we were doing all of the equations with the time, the runs. Obviously, this is a unique place because of the way that the bad light impacts things. How did you guys balance all of that up in the discussions?
4: Yeah, just pretty much that, really. It was, we're averaging about early 70 overs a day, so we sort of thought there was 145 left in the day, and We probably got lucky today with getting so many overs in, so we're probably ahead of where we were thinking. And then come again tomorrow, and we probably think, you know, potentially, you know, early 70 overs again tomorrow. So we've got more than what we probably bargained for, and we're in a pretty good position.
3: It sort of caught us on the hop. Were you aware that tea would be called when you guys declared, and that would mean maybe a little more time if the sun did set early and it was sort of 4:30 that you had to go off?
4: Yeah, we declared then, so we had that. We didn't waste that 10 minutes of changeover. That sort of came in with tea, and we only had the 20 minutes, and then we had quite a long session at the end. So that was strategic.
3: Aidan Markram's a guy you guys have seen a lot of, 136 in the second innings of the World Test Championship final. What's the game plan to bowl?

0: to Wade and Markram?
1: Yeah, not much different to anyone else, really. He's a good player. He's been around the traps now for a while. And if anything, it's probably a touch wider. It might be for the fifth stump. The ball's getting pretty soft pretty quickly on this type of wicket, so it's just a grind. So hopefully a few cracks open up, and it's probably conditions-based of where we bowl to everyone now.
0: And how's the pitch playing? I think Unric Norkia had a couple that kept a little low, a couple that jumped. Hasn't been too bad. How are you assessing it?
1: Yeah, pretty much that. Again, it's pretty good. There's a bit of rough for the spinners, a little bit of tail maybe with the older ball, but in general it's a pretty good day for wicket, and I hope it breaks up a little bit overnight and we come tomorrow and there's a few more cracks.
0: Last one, I'll let you go. Steve Smith, obviously hitting the head by the Norkia bouncer, wasn't out there in the field. How's he going?
1: I'm not sure, to be honest. I haven't been up there yet to see. No doubt the staff are looking after him, and yeah, it was a nasty blow, so we'll see.
0: Appreciate your time on the way off the ground. Thanks, Josh.
1: It's all good. Cheers.
2: Australian fast bowler Josh Hazlewood talking to ABC Grandstand's Ben Cameron there after the close of play on day four of the first test against South Africa in Durban, where South Africa are 4 for 102, requiring another 319 runs to win with 6 wickets remaining. And you can catch any of that action tomorrow on ABC Grandstand via the ABC Listen app, live and direct from Durban, South Africa. Francis Leach with you here on ABC Radio Overnight. Spend some time now in the presence of greatness. He's Bowie.

David Bowie. Miss you, David, so much. From his wonderful and weird album, Scary Monsters and Super Creeps from 1980. How was that song a hit? So wonderfully weird, but it was, and it's brilliant. And we just heard Ashes to Ashes. And thank you to everyone who played the four quiz, to our three contestants who ended up in the prize pool, to Gordon in Ballina, Hayley in Roselle, and Dee in Tassie. And it's Dee.

0: whose name popped out of the prize pool hat. So, Dee, give us a call back on 1300 800 222. 1300 800 222. You are our winner for this morning. So we'll send you a much prized and sought after ABC Overnight's Quiz Fridge Winner Magnet. But we need you to call us back and get your details. And thanks to everyone who played. And we'll do it again tomorrow morning.
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0: Hope you well. Now, as we head into spring, often nature in and of itself comes alive in a way that it doesn't in wintertime. For those of us living in the part of Australia where spring is a thing, I know in the top end, we're probably heading into the build-up, which is a completely different thing. But moths become more prevalent, as do butterflies as well. Dr. Caitlin Forster is with us. She's Associate Lecturer in the School of Life and Environmental Sciences at the Uni of Sydney. Good morning, Caitlin. How are you?
2: Morning. Pretty good. Thanks for having me.
0: We were chatting the other week about bogong moths and the return of the bogong moth to people's lives because they seem to have disappeared for a while there. Maybe you've got a bogong moth update for us. Is it still bogong moth season en masse in those parts of the New South Wales and elsewhere where they're prevalent? Are they still in huge numbers?
2: Well, it sort of depends on where you are in New South Wales. So a lot of Sydney is starting to see lower numbers with them. I'm starting to hear a lot of people be like, oh, I'm not seeing them anymore. But as you go down south, there's still quite a few around. So it does really depend on where you are.
0: You obviously work in this area. Has it been encouraging for everybody who monitors moth populations and the sort of status of moths and other like insects that they've returned the way that they have?
2: Yeah, it's actually been really nice. I mean, I don't directly work with bogongs, but I know a lot of people that do. I'm just around in the exact right circle right now. And it's been a really cool time to hear everyone just get really excited about it. So I've had a really good time just chatting to people, actually having a little bit of hope again. And it's been a lot of time when we talk about insects, it's not as happy as this time has been. So it's been really good.
0: Is that because mostly people see insects as a pest and as a nuisance?
2: Well, in the circles I work with, it's mostly people trying to stop people thinking that, but it's mostly just people that have been worried that groups are just going down and down, and then finally seeing this big boost in populations is just really exciting for everyone.
0: Well, if anyone wants to talk with Caitlin Forster about moths, mm-hmm. about insects, about butterflies as well, give us a call, 1300 800 222, 1300 800 222, or 0437 774 774 if you want to text questions in. I mean, we're going to talk after the break, after the news, about how those particular insects, sometimes people find moths and shellfish and those sorts of things in their cupboard and get holes in their clothes and whatnot, and they get, you know, they have a difficult relationship with these little insects. Caitlin, are you still there?
2: Yes, sorry, I wasn't sure what you were asking.
0: I was wondering, is that fair or is that not? Are we blaming the wrong insects?
2: Oh yeah, no, there is some level of problem. When we're talking about pantry moths, it's only just a couple of species that really, really actually get into our cupboards and take our flour, and it's only a couple of species that chew on our clothes. I mean, the bogong moths are not going to chew on your clothes, so you don't have to worry about them.
0: No, they're not going to do
2: so,
0: that.
2: Yeah, exactly. It is sort of one of those things where we have to remember that there are so many insects out there. There's usually only a small subset that are going to be a problem around our house anyway.
0: And what's the difference? You know, what's the difference between a moth and a butterfly? First principles.
2: Yeah, so the moth and a butterfly, it's a good question, because we often think that moths and butterflies just there's sort of a brown, boring one and that's a moth, and a pretty colourful one that's a butterfly.
0: Just writing off the poor old moth because of its colour. Are we that shallow?
2: It's true. Oh, we truly are. Well, to be honest, a lot of the times the moths are the boring brown ones, but that's not always the case. Like the Madagascar sun moth, beautiful, looks like you would think a butterfly is, but it actually comes down to their antennae. So the butterflies have clubbed antennae, and then so it kind of looks like a little golf club, I guess. And then our moths have these kind of either just straight antennae, or if they're a boy, they often have really fluffy antennae, which helps them go and find mates.
0: And I guess are moths more active at nighttime and butterflies don't care? They're out there all the time?
2: Yeah, so generally speaking, you'll only find butterflies out during the day and moths out during the night, but there are some exceptions to the rules. So we've got a couple of day moths that you find all around Sydney. So the tiger moths are a good example of that.
0: Now, Rod is out there on the road. He's a truckie. He's got a question for you this morning here on ABC Radio Overnights. G'day, Rod. How are you? I think you've got a bogong moth story.
3: correct. I grew up out at Broken Hill, and we get the bogon moths out there, and they seem to be twice or three times the size of the moths that I've seen around my home and truck over on the coast, over the east coast over here. And I just wonder if there's two or three different sizes.
0: Caitlin, are we talking about different size moths in different locations?
2: Yes. I will say moths are incredibly difficult to identify. So my guess would be if they're a different size, they're probably a different species. Now there's a group of moths called noctuids that all look quite similar to bogongs and come in very different sizes. So it would be my guess that they're probably either a different kind of a noctuid or a different kind of gum moth. Now to identify a bogong moth, you've got to get a little bit close to them, but they have like a little kidney shaped spot on their wing. And if you can see that kidney, you've got a bogong.
0: And do you see them out on the road, Rob, when you're driving as well?
3: It's a bit hard to see the little turn out on the wing when they're smashing into the windscreen.
2: Yeah.
3: But Francis, just on that, in Germany, because of the bug population decreasing, you can get a special number plate and your registration gets relieved, and you have to report in each week or whatever on how many bugs you hit and what time of bugs they are, if you can identify them.
0: Well, is that a way to try to work out how to make sure they protect the bug population?
3: I think it's because the bug population is decreasing, and I've just been to Perth in the last couple of weeks, and we hardly had a bug on the screen the whole trip on the way over.
0: That's not good. Well, let's just ask Caitlin. Caitlin, yeah. Are you aware of that, what Rod's talking about there?
2: Yeah, I have actually. I'll be honest, I actually forgot about this study, but it's a really cool idea. So my understanding is they use DNA from the number plates to work out what the insects are, because it's pretty hard to see what a squished insect is. But I remember seeing a talk about it or something at a conference, and was like, that's a brilliant idea, because we could do that so easily here as well. I just love it so much for trying to work out what insects are around. It also really helps with that sort of windscreen discussion.
0: Yeah, hey, Rod, thanks for sharing the knowledge. We might follow that up. Appreciate it.
3: All right, mate. You take care. Like your show.
0: Uru. Safe driving out there on the road there. Rob telling us about that project in Germany, which is trying to use cars and traffic to keep an understanding of what the bug population is in that part of the world. Caitlin Forster is with us, Associate Lecturer in the School of Life and Environmental Sciences at the Uni of Sydney. And callers, hang on, and we'll get to you after the news. We're talking bugs, we're talking moths, we're talking butterflies here on ABC Overnights. News time.
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5: Yes!

0: ABC News, I'm Eliza Getzey. British Prime Minister Andy Burnham says a security incident at a US-run military airbase in England was almost certainly directed by Iran. Police have arrested seven men in the investigation into the alleged plot at the RAF Fairford base, which has been used by American bombers to strike Iran. Mr. Burnham has told British Parliament his government will issue further sanctions against Iran in response.
1: We will not tolerate these threats on our soil. We will crack down on Iran's use of criminal networks, using our full range of powers to target them and their funding streams. And we will bring further sanctions to restrict the capacity of Iran and the IRGC to do us harm.
0: The Iranian embassy in London has previously said it categorically rejects and strongly condemns allegations linking Iran to the incident. And Australia has issued a joint statement alongside 27 other countries, including the US and the UK, condemning Iran's attacks against them and vowing to take action against anyone acting on behalf of Tehran in the wake of the revelations from the British Prime Minister. The statement reads that the co-signing countries will take action to identify, disrupt and prosecute anyone acting on behalf of Iran. And the Australian Embassy in Riyadh has issued a new shelter-in-place order as Saudi Arabia and Yemen's Houthis continue to exchange deadly attacks. King Khalid International Airport in Riyadh closed over the weekend after an attack on the site, which killed 14 people and injured more than 320 others. The Iran-backed Houthis claimed responsibility for the attacks and later warned travellers and airline workers to stay away from Saudi Arabian airports. The imam of a Melbourne mosque allegedly linked to the suspect of the attempted Fly Dubai flight hijacking has taken to social media, claiming the righteous will always be attacked. Georgia Lenton-Williams has more.
2: Pilot Hamam Al-Hamami allegedly attacked his co-pilot last month in an attempt to crash the passenger plane into an airport in Israel. The United Arab Emirates Attorney General has said in a statement that the 29-year-old, who said he acted alone, was radicalised while studying in Melbourne in 2017. The statement says he met people connected with the Broadmeadows My Centre Mosque, but does not further explain the alleged link. The mosque's leader, Samir Motadi, has not directly addressed the allegations but has posted a social media video in which he refers to false accusations and invokes Jesus and Mary before concluding, "The best thing sometimes is not to say anything."
0: The ABC does not suggest Mr. Motadi or My Centre radicalised Mr. Al-Hamami or were otherwise connected to the incident, simply that UAE authorities have raised the connection. Labor MP Andrew Leigh will give a speech today arguing the artificial intelligence boom could widen income inequality, with only a handful of those he describes as economic toll collectors set to benefit. The Assistant Minister for Productivity, Competition, Charities and Treasury is set to speak at the JP Morgan AI conference. In an excerpt from his speech, Mr. Leigh says while AI can be a huge driver of productivity and economic benefit for Australia, if industries come to rely on a small number of upstream AI systems, the benefits will largely flow towards those who own the productive assets. And a new international dementia study predicts cases will skyrocket in coming decades and women will be disproportionately affected. The specialist reporting team's Paige Coburn has the details.
3: Australian researchers predict by 2050 there will be around 24 million new cases of dementia globally every year. Some experts have called these figures scary and say the health system needs to better prepare for this surge in diagnostic demand. The new study from the Centre for Healthy Brain Ageing predicts women and people from low and middle-income countries will experience higher rates of dementia. Researchers say lifestyle factors could be putting women at higher risk.
0: And in cricket, Australia is in a commanding position at stumps on day four of the first test against South Africa in Durban, having reduced the Proteas to 4 for 102, with the hosts requiring a further 319 runs for victory. Matt Renshaw dismissed South Africa captain Themba Bavuma to claim his maiden wicket in the format, as Pat Cummins and Josh Hazlewood also claimed scalps. Cummins had set South Africa a victory target of 421 by declaring on 6 for 314 on the stroke of tee, after Renshaw had top scored with 82 to add to his 190 from the first innings. This is ABC News.
4: Western Australia's weather, showers and gusty thunderstorms over the eastern and southern interior, far eastern Kimberley, southeast Gascoyne and northern Goldfields. Windy over central parts of the state and in the morning about the Darling Scarp. In Perth, 11 degrees overnight before a sunny Tuesday with a forecast top of 28 degrees. Looking ahead, Wednesday, a late shower or two and 32. Thursday, showers easing in 23. Then on Friday, cloudy conditions with a forecast maximum of 23 degrees.
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6: Good morning, or good evening if you're in Perth, where it's actually just gone morning there, so I can say good morning now, because it's 6 minutes past midnight in Western Australia. It's 24 to 2 in the Northern Territory, 24 to 3 in South Australia. It's 6 past 3 in Victoria, New South Wales and Tasmania, and 6 past 2 in Queensland. And we're with Dr. Caitlin Forster, Associate Lecturer in the School of Life and Environmental Sciences at the Uni of Sydney. And we've been talking about moths and butterflies and all things creepy crawly.

0: And we've got a few callers who've been patiently waiting on, Caitlin, so let's get into those. Malcolm in Mentone has been on the line wanting to talk to you about Emperor Gum Moths. G'day. Malcolm, how are you going?
1: Good. You there?
0: Yes, we're here. What was it? Tell us about Emperor Gum Moths.
1: As a kid, I was brought up in Melbourne, and we took a liking to this beautiful moth called an emperor gum, which came from the emperor gum caterpillar. And we used to collect them, and they are huge moths. I don't know if Caitlin knows them. And do you know them, Caitlin?
2: Yeah, I do actually. I've seen a couple of them, but not heaps.
1: Yeah, they're much, much rarer now, because I noticed in the 90s we had the European wasp introduced to Australia. It would lay its eggs, pierce the caterpillar, the adult caterpillar, lay its eggs in the caterpillar, seal the skin of the caterpillar over with a resin, with some sort of sticky substance, and then the caterpillar would change to a pink colour and spin the cocoon, and that happened before winter. And then the moth would hatch out, the most magnificent moth would hatch out of the cocoon in December. But what happened with the European wasp is its eggs hatched out in October and ate its way out through the cocoon, and the numbers dwindled to almost non-existent in my area. I haven't seen one for 10 years in Melbourne. I'm wondering if you see them still. And I got very involved in pheromones, and the female put out an odour through its abdomen, and on a northerly wind, the males would come in at night and fertilise the eggs. So I got very involved in them, and I'm wondering whether you know anything about their existence now and areas in Australia where they would be, and I wonder if any of the listeners know where to find them.
0: So, Caitlin, do you know about the status of this moth, and you know, can we find out anyway?
2: Yeah, I don't know anything specific about the status of this particular group. I actually don't even know anyone that works on them currently. So it's one of those things where I'm like, I wouldn't even know who to ask at this point. I will say the last time I saw one would have been maybe 10 years ago. But I would say that a lot of that has come down to the trees that are around the area that I live in. So they're one of those groups that are pretty heavily impacted by habitat loss as well. And so I wouldn't be surprised if they're not that adapted to urban areas, especially because of their size too.
0: So it's possible that we've lost this moth? And is that a fairly common, this is the, you know, maybe a naive question, is it fairly common that we're losing these particular insect types regularly?
2: Well, they wouldn't be fully extinct. I know that they are still around. I just don't think their populations are probably doing as well as they were even 20 years ago. But it is, especially in these city areas, if we're cutting down trees, we're going to lose a lot of insect species. I mean, that's sort of the theory, or one of the theories with the Christmas beetles, is just the fact that there's not as many trees around, there's not as many beetles around.
0: It makes sense, really, doesn't it? Thank you, Malcolm. If anyone else knows about the emperor gum moth and those caterpillars and is seeing them anywhere, let us know. We'll just get a text through here from Sue in Elwood, who just says, yes, emperor gum moths were very common in Melbourne in the 60s and 70s. They were everywhere. That's from Sue. Let's head to Tassie. Our friend Dee is there. Hi, Dee. Welcome back to the program. Moths, or bogong moths?
3: Thank you for taking me on again. I didn't know that was a thing. I rang up just to get the prize from before. Thank you. That was really lovely. I have a story from Christmas, just gone, so 2025. My lovely daughter, my 21-year-old daughter, Alice, graduate of the Sydney Conservatorium of Music, Jazz, Piano and Clarinet, just finishing her fourth year in psychology studies at Sydney University. She was visiting her boyfriend in the Southern Highlands, which, if you're not from New South Wales or Sydney, it's sort of halfway between Canberra and Sydney, so just 2 hours south of Sydney by road, up from the escarpment of the Illawarra, up on the Highlands, the Southern Highlands. Jimmy Barnes and the Bowell and the rich folk live there, but it's also on the way to Goulburn and Canberra. Now, my daughter

0: is walking on a streetscape? I asked her. And then I recall travelling to Goulburn, which is on the way en route to Canberra, and then past Goulburn, there's a rock somewhere, and it has a plaque on it. And it said, here are the Bogong mosques. They were the great food source, words to the effect of, I'm paraphrasing, obviously. They were the great food source of the Aboriginal people of the tribe, insert the word that I should know, but I don't. Because if we were taught properly in Australian schools, I would have, and I probably should have done this before I went on the radio, but anyway. And they were this great food source, the Bogong mosques, of the Canberra tribe of Aboriginal 65,000-year-old greatest human race on Earth, Indigenous people. And I said, darling, it's most likely that you've got some bush tucker
1: flying around you.
0: Flying around you. No, stop shitting. Stop crapping yourself. Stop crapping yourself. You can just go and get some bush tucker.
1: Yeah, the moths aren't going to harm you. Oh, Dee, thanks for that story.
0: Thank you.
1: Thank you very much. But I guess that's it, isn't it, Caitlin? As a source of food for Indigenous populations, those moths were essential.
2: Yeah. So they were actually really considered, and it's not just in the Canberra region. There's lots of evidence that the Indigenous people were eating bogongs all throughout history. Because, I mean, the thing is, there's a lot of them, and they're one of those sort of temporal food sources where at different times of the year you can eat heaps of them. So it's really, really noticeable that people were talking about eating them and stuff like that. And on a slightly more modern note, I was doing a bit of research on them recently, and there's an article about the Bogong moths in the Olympics and how many of them were around during the closing ceremony.
1: Oh,
2: and
1: that's
2: just
1: right.
2: A slight little hint at the end.
1: Yeah.
2: This slight hint at the end of the article is talking about how they'd probably be nice sautéed with garlic. And I was like, that's a really just funny extra note to add to this news article.
1: I just jogged my memory about that. That was a thing at the time, wasn't it? They sort of all came in late during the closing ceremony.
2: Yeah, so I have heard so many stories about this, and I'm just too young to remember it happening. I was there for the Olympics, but I guess I maybe wasn't into insects enough to remember it or something. But it is this huge story where they actually were setting off the rain radar, and the team looking at the weather for the Olympics thought that there was heaps of rain coming, but it was just moths, which is just amazing to see what their populations were like back then.
1: So we've got a few people really interested in the story of the moths. Do pantry moths eat clothes? That's from Gordon. But it's more, well, silverfish is what eat clothes. They're not moths, are they?
2: Yeah, so there's a few different things that eat moths. Eat clothes, not moths. Lots of things eat moths. But the pantry moths specifically eat your sort of dry grains and stuff. But there are clothes moths as well that do also eat your clothes. But silverfish are another problem as well. So they'll feed on your clothing, your books, and all kinds of old stuff that's just hanging around in your cupboards. Like it is, if you've got like an old wedding dress or old tuxedo from an important date, you want to make sure you're actually checking on it to see if things are actually eating it and whatnot.
1: Yeah, the old shellfish, the Shelltox thing you used to put in the cupboard, which was probably poisonous and horrible, but very, very 70s way to deal with it. It was like this little thing you hung off the rack in your wardrobe that smelt like it was toxic and was supposed to get rid of pests like that.
2: Still use that. That's what they used to use at the museums. They've only sort of recently stopped using it, but yeah, it's used to stop insects in all kinds of settings.
1: Yeah. It works, but it's a fairly crude way to deal with the problem, that's for sure.
2: Yeah.
1: This SMS has come through. You can send one in, 0437 774 774. You could call as well, 1300 800 222, with Dr. Caitlin Forster, Associate Lecturer in the School of Life and Environmental Sciences at the Uni of Sydney, talking about moths and butterflies and the like. In the southern Victorian Mallee, we used to get the goat moth, which is very large. That's from Brogger, who's living in Brunswick West in Melbourne these days. Do the goat moth ring a bell for you, Dr. Forster?
2: I've never heard of it before, and it's going to be one of those things I'm going to have to Google. I will say I love coming on at night because there's all these insects that people tell me about, and I've never heard of that one, so I'll have to look into it.
1: What about the big moth, the Hercules moth? Just how big does the Hercules moth get?
2: Yeah, so their wingspan is sort of looking at about 36 centimetres. So they're quite
1: what?
2: Big, and they're worth having a look at. They're
1: is that a bird or another... a moth, Caitlin?
2: They're a bit like that. It's actually impressive that they can even fly. Like, they're just...

0: a cool moth.
1: Where do you find one of those?
0: So those ones are sort of across Asia and the northern parts of Australia. So I think that the butterfly farm up in Cairns at least used to breed them, because I have seen them there, but I'm not sure if they're still breeding them or if they're still successfully breeding them. So there are butterfly houses you can see that have them as well.
1: In terms of butterflies, have we got a healthy butterfly population at the moment?
0: It sort of depends on what you're looking at. So there's butterflies that do extremely well all across Australia. So things like the orchard swallowtail, and that not that it's native, like the cabbage whites, but even things like monarchs, we're not seeing as many as we used to. So it really, really does depend on what that butterfly feeds on as a caterpillar, and also if how impacted by different weather events they are.
1: And how crucial to the food chain within ecosystems is it to have healthy populations of both moths and butterflies?
0: Oh, it's so important. So the thing when it comes to butterflies and moths is they start off as these little caterpillars, which are effectively just these like juicy piles of food for a whole swathe of different animals. So we're talking things like wasps that feed on the caterpillars to birds that feed on them. So kind of everything. So they do really matter.
1: And this one from Craig in Carlton. I've noticed that dragonflies are starting to get around Melbourne in the suburbs, which is, I guess that's not something I remember growing up, but obviously it's become a thing.
0: Yeah, so the dragonflies, I love dragonflies. I think they're a really impressive insect. But we as soon as we get sort of 5 days in a row of warm weather, they'll actually emerge from rivers and creeks where their nymphs are hanging around. And so we tend to see them in huge numbers at the start of spring. And I feel like this year has been a particularly good year in Sydney for dragonflies, and it's just been fun to watch them just, flying around everywhere.
1: 1-300-800-222 is our number to call, or you can text 0437-774-774. Thanks to everybody who's texting in with questions for Dr. Caitlin Forster, talking moths and butterflies. And Greville has called us from Carlton in Melbourne. Hello, mate. How are you?
2: I'm good. It's Greville, like Neville.
1: Greville, like Neville. And you've got a question about bogong moths.
2: No, I've just an observation. I was holidaying on Mount Buffalo in the 90s at one stage. And at in the evening, things started buzzing. You could feel, you couldn't see anything. I mean, it was light, but it was the bogong moths sort of getting ready to go out for the night. They would exercise their wings and things like that, and the whole area, you could hear this deep buzz, and you could actually feel it on the rocks.
1: Wow, that's pretty full on. What a beautiful thing to experience, Greville.
2: Oh, fabulous, yeah. And when they came out, there were just zillions of them.
1: Wild. You
2: Yeah.
1: and that sound must be something that Caitlin, you're familiar with and understand the sort of purpose of that sound. Are they talking to each other? What are they indicating when they're doing that?
0: Yeah, so is Mount Buffalo, I'm guessing that's somewhere in the
1: Yeah,
0: Alps.
1: Victorian Alps, that's correct, yes.
0: I'll say I better check before I say anything. So my guess is actually, so the bogong moths go to the Alps to estivate. So it's essentially sleeping out the summer because it's too hot and it's nice and cool in the Alps. And so they were probably hanging around because they were estivating. And depending on the time of year, it could have been just when they were leaving the caves or just when they were arriving at the caves. So they were pro the buzzing was probably just because of the sheer numbers of them around each other and interacting with each other. But I've never seen them in the Alps, but it sounds like a really amazing sight.
1: Thanks, Greville. Thanks for your call. 1-300-800-222 or 0437-774-774 for your text messages. And we've got this text coming in from Lee in Walgreen Valley in New South Wales. I have a little sage pale green moth which lands on my screens overnight, quite often, slightly larger than a blue banded bee, very delicate. Can you please try and help me identify what it is? I am on the ridge above the Walgreen Valley in New South Wales. Any familiarity with that one, Caitlin?
0: So there's a little moth that's from the family Geometridae, and I think they're called potentially peppermint moths. They've probably got another name as well, but I would guess that that's probably them. So the geometrids are they lay flat, and they if it's got like a line that go a white line that goes across all of the wings, it's probably that moth.
1: Excellent. How good to be able to help Leah. And you just help me out to understand what estivating means. You said they estivate. What does that mean?
0: So it's essentially And you know how a lot of animals hibernate over winter?
1: Yes.
0: It's kind of the opposite. So they will essentially go sort of sleep in caves where it's much cooler so that they can avoid the summer heat. So it's kind of, I think that if I could live that way, I'd probably be pretty happy.
1: I was going to say, I do that too. I'm going to use that from now on when it's a hot summer's day. I'm just going to tell the family, sir, I'm going upstairs to estivate.
0: Estivate.
1: You look at me very strangely indeed. Good on you, Caitlin. Good to talk to you.
0: Yeah, thanks for having me. It's always fun.
1: Let's do it again soon. Dr. Caitlin Foster there, Associate Lecturer in the School of Life and Environmental Sciences at the University of Sydney, talking moths and butterflies and other important insect life with us here on ABC Radio Overnights. In a moment, though, we're going to pivot and we're going to head to our friend Francis Farrell, who writes for the Kyiv Independent. He's usually in Kyiv in Ukraine. Currently, he's been visiting other parts of the world. He's going to be talking to us from Canada, but he's across what's been happening in Ukraine. Once again, another flurry of activity around a so-called truce, energy truce that President Donald Trump announced, which President Volodymyr Zelensky of Ukraine had no idea about. So there's a lot of confusion once again in this ongoing and protracted war that Ukraine is fighting to defend itself against a Russian invasion. So we'll talk to Francis about that in just a moment here on ABC Radio Overnight.

0: Still young at heart, that's for sure. The great Matt Taylor, blues legend, Australian music legend too. From his solo record, Straight as a Die in 1973, I remember when I was young, but of course he was and is a key member of a legendary band, Chain. Someone's texted through here. Good old Matty, according to his website, he did a gig in Western Australia on Saturday and he's playing in South Australia with Chain early December. Rock it on. Good to hear.
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0: Wherever you are around Australia on this Tuesday morning, it's 28 past 3 in Tasmania, Victoria and New South Wales, 28 past 2 in Queensland. It's a couple of minutes to 3 in South Australia. It's 2 to 2 in the Northern Territory and 28 past midnight in Western Australia. Let's head across overseas now. We regularly catch up with our friend and colleague Francis Farrell, who writes for the Kyiv Independent in Ukraine, where he lives. He's currently travelling, though. He's in Ottawa, Canada, but he's keeping an eye across events at home there in the long, protracted and brutal war that Russia has been waging against Ukraine. Francis, good to have you back on the program, my friend. Are you in Canada at the moment?
2: Yeah, good to be here, Francis. Yeah, a bit of a scene change, but just on a work trip out here across the ocean, trying to communicate in different ways to the people here, to the military and the people that matter.
0: I mean, it must be when you do travel, given that you live in Kyiv and you live with the daily threat or the daily attacks the Russians have been launching and actually escalating in recent times. Is it jarring to come to somewhere like Ottawa? And I think you were, you know, overseas in Europe before that as well, and see people living their daily lives without the threat of ongoing and constant aerial attack?
2: Yeah, I mean, the previous week I was in London, and I think it was just a week. Or two before that, that we last caught up, and I was talking about how the daily Russian kind of jet drone attacks were just making Kyiv feel like a war zone, not only at nighttime, but also during the day, basically nonstop air defense explosions. But just in that week since I've been gone, it's gotten a lot worse there. They started hitting bridges across the main river. They haven't destroyed them yet, but because they're big reinforced concrete structures, but that's something that's coming up. And now in the last week, they've started to hit the energy grid again. So that's kind of the landmark first attack that signals the beginning of a winter campaign that is going to not only target the energy grid, but probably water, heating, maybe gas as well. Just really trying to bury Ukraine and break its attempt at resisting. And so when you're in a place like London or Canada after that, I mean, there's a lot of goodwill from all the people we meet here, but at the same time, I don't think they really comprehend how quickly things are changing in Ukraine and how urgently more needs to be done.
0: Francis, on that note, we saw President Donald Trump of the United States come out and declare on one of his social media platforms that an energy truce had been struck. We saw President Volodymyr Zelensky of Ukraine say, while he hadn't seen any details and had no understanding whether the Russians would actually comply, that he was ready to do it but wasn't sure the Russians would do it. I mean, it confuses the situation enormously. What are you hearing about what the status of that is at the moment?
2: Yeah, there was no energy ceasefire. He made that up. And I think it's not even the first time that he's done that. You know, he's just, and I think anyone who follows Trump talking about anything understands how erratic he is, understands how little of a relationship he has with the truth. And it's just, I don't know.

0: like flares of emotion and frustration. But what's really concerning is that this is coming on the back of this deal that Trump made to buy millions of tons of diesel fuel, which itself not only requires the waiving of sanctions, but actually goes against the new Lindsey Graham sanctions bill that Congress passed just about a month ago. All, I think, for the sake of trying to show before midterms that he's trying to do something about the cost of diesel, which has gone up because not because of Ukraine, but because of the war in Iran, of course. And Ukraine has always said, we're open for negotiations, we're open for an energy ceasefire, so we stop hitting Russian oil infrastructure, refineries, ports, and Russia, refrains from hitting our energy grid, our gas facilities, and so on. Russia's never really agreed to that. They don't care. They don't play by the rules. But now Trump is basically demanding that Ukraine give up all of its leverage by stopping the attacks on the refineries, while Russia's attacks against Ukraine will now be funded directly by United States money coming from this diesel deal. So it's been a very honestly depressing turn of events, similar to what we felt in Ukraine after the office meeting. Just no morals, no concern whatsoever that this is an existential fight, that Ukraine is just trying to survive here. And it could be concerning for US support to Ukraine going forward. It's important to mention here what the Trump's leverage over Kyiv could be. If Kyiv refuses to continue to stop the refinery strikes, at the moment they're not paying for any direct military aid or financial aid, but they are sharing intelligence and they are letting the Europeans buy American weapons that are used in Ukraine. And what we've heard recently, including in the Kyiv Independence reporting, is that they are threatening to cut both of those off.
1: Francis Farrell is with us. He's a reporter with the Kyiv Independent in Ukraine, currently in Ottawa, Canada, though, talking about the situation in Ukraine around the world. Here in Australia, the Greens political party, with its new leader, David Shoebridge, made a statement on its position on Ukraine, saying that it was happy for Australia to provide material support to Ukraine, but would not support the sale of weapons to Ukraine. How does that make you feel as an Australian who lives in Ukraine? They stop short of wanting to provide any weaponry for Ukraine's defence.
0: It's extremely disheartening, especially coming from a family of parents who always voted Greens growing up. I remember going with my dad to the ballot box, and it was something that was driven by an understanding that this was a party that wanted to do good for the country and in the world, with looking after each other, looking after the most needy, with progressive values. And I don't really, I mean, it's a problem often, I think, in the West, that Ukraine's existential fight against Russian, obviously, like fascist colonialist imperialism, you would think they would automatically be supported by the left. But because sometimes I think because it's also mixed up in this idea of NATO and Western foreign policy, supporting, and that fuels this idea of, oh, it's just an endless war that the Americans are creating and pumping money into, or so on. You see that there's not so much support sometimes, but at the top level, at the party policy level, to see that lack of understanding that this is an existential war against a fascist, a colonialist aggressor, is really disappointing.
1: Just to finish, because I know you've got a busy day ahead, just a bit of a welfare check on how people are in Kyiv, knowing that the attacks have ratcheted up, the jet drones are now arriving, they're harder to stop, and Ukraine has fewer interceptors, so the impacts are much more significant. How is everyone doing?
0: I think now everyone's bracing themselves, to be honest. I mean, it's not too cold yet. The generators are back on, but there is still a couple of, a few hours of power every day. It's something we've gotten very used to: candles, power banks, little lights, all that kind of thing. But so far the drone attacks, the missile attacks continue, but it's nothing really new. But we understand that, there's winter is coming, and with that, it's going to be just really, really difficult conditions, potentially more difficult than last year. We're not really sure what state the country will be in terms of its economy, its infrastructure, by the time out of this winter, early next year. The good news is that the front line is actually almost more stable than it's been for a long time, and that's all credit to the military there. But for these ordinary Ukrainians, I mean, they're really being pushed to the absolute limits of their, I think, physical, mental, and emotional resilience here.
1: And how do you feel about, on a personal level, going back home to Ukraine, given all of that?
0: Looking forward to it. It's been even just a few weeks outside Ukraine. It just makes me want to get back and get back to work. That's what we're doing here. Just trying to communicate the war in whatever way, but first and foremost, you need to be there.
1: Yeah.
0: I'll probably head back to the front line soon and see what this winter has to throw at us.
1: My friend, stay safe. We'll talk again when you get home. Safe travels.
0: Thanks, Francis. Appreciate it.
1: You too. Appreciate it enormously, mate. Francis Farrell there from the Kyiv Independent, talking to us from Ottawa, Canada, where he's been on the road talking about the situation in Ukraine, heading back to Ukraine, to Kyiv very soon, and heading out to the front lines where he spent a lot of time to report on the situation in the ongoing war in defence against the invasion by Russia. It's ABC Radio Overnight. In a moment, we're going to talk gardening. But first, Duran Duran.

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0: And we're talking gardening now with our good friend Judy Horton, horticulturist, and we need your calls. If you've got any calls about what you're doing in your spring garden, if you are living in that part of the country where spring is a thing, give us a call right now. 1-300-800-222. 1-300-800-222. Or you can text your questions or your observations through what's going on in your garden on 0437-774-774. But don't hesitate, don't wait, call now. 1-300-800-222. The lines are very much open. Hello, Judy, how are you going?
2: I love it when you ask for observations, because that's what I want people to be observing, what's going on in their spring garden. And it's just such an amazing time. You know, we had a really hot day here in Sydney. It's raining gently now, which is lovely. But I have never seen so many insects in my garden. I walked outside in the heat and they just moved all around my feet. And mostly they were hoverflies, which are native insects that like a small bee. Wonderful pollinators, and wonderful for because their larvae control aphids and things too. So really nice to have, which is very exciting to see such a mass of them, as well as of course the bogong moths that we're still seeing. So yeah, actually I was thinking when you were talking about the bogong moths with Caitlin and the Olympics, and does anyone remember that closing scene where Yvonne Kenny was singing and this big bogong moth came and landed right in the middle of her dress? And of course, you know, for all the people looking around the world must have wondered what on earth that thing was that suddenly appeared on her.
0: And how did they arrange that to happen at that time? Gee, that is some planning.
2: That was sort of like, you know, that was Australia. Australia will always stamp itself on you, won't it? No matter how you think you've got things controlled. So, it's a kind of happy memory of nature wonderfully coming in, getting involved in what was going on with all these human activities.
0: Absolutely. 1-300-800-222 is our number if you want to call. Give us a call now. Judy Horton's with us, horticulturist, talking gardening. What are you seeing in your spring garden, if spring is happening in your part of Australia, or even if in the northern part of the country? What's happening as you get into the build-up? Give us a call, 1-300-800-222. Oh, yeah. Or 0437-774-774 with your text messages as well. Is it pruning time? Do you do that now to get ready for a full spring breakout? What's the rule around that?
2: It's always pruning time. So actually, every morning when I go out, I take a pair of secateurs with me and some shears. I walk along my driveway to go and get the newspaper. Yes, I'm one of those people who still has the

0: newspaper delivered, and I do a little bit of clipping, and it's really a great way of keeping on top of things. Of course, I've got the luxury of not having to rush off to work, so I know it's not easy for everybody to do that. But if you can, it's really a good way of keeping on top of things. Just taking off things that have finished flowering, cutting back what you, the things you cut back at the moment are the things that have. That flowered in late winter and spring. So if you want to prune your camellias, they're finished. If you want to prune your azaleas, if you've had a flush of flowers on grevilleas, then it's a great time to cut them back. Things like lavenders too, even if you've had some flowers there and they're starting to look a little bit leggy, if you've had a winter flowering lavender, I always recommend with lavenders that the best way of pruning them is to use a pair of scissors. Because if you use scissors, you can't cut back into too much woody stuff because the scissors won't cope with it. So, and the best way of pruning lavenders is not to cut back into woody stuff. So just keep light trimming on the outside. So yeah, there's lots of things that you can be pruning now. Hedges as they start to grow, or any of those fancy topiaries that you have, you know, if they've as they get new shoots, they sort of develop these jaggedy, raggedy looking edges, which is not what you want if you want a formal garden. So keep on top of those as well. So yeah, every day is a day for pruning, but just also enjoying your spring garden.
1: Now, you talked about friendly insects that are actually beneficial to gardens, and that you encourage. What would be some of those?
0: Well, that's right. I mentioned the hoverflies, just all the ones that are friendly in the garden. So, well, Kate is carrying on really from what Caitlin was saying as well. You know, lacewings, because their larvae feed on pests as well. You know, I mentioned aphids, but the mealybugs and the white flies and all those little, particularly the little sap sucking pests that get in your garden. If you've got a natural control for them, you don't have to worry about spraying, etc. You just keep a nice balance. Native wasps, now that we
1: Yeah,
0: had the
1: not
0: caller
1: everybody's
0: that
1: happy with
0: talked
1: a
0: about
1: wasp, are they?
0: no, they were the European wasps, you see, that caller that called in was saying about how they cannibalized, really. The moth, it was a horrible story, wasn't it? The
1: Yeah,
0: emperor
1: it's
0: gum moth,
1: gruesome.
0: about the, yeah, it was really gruesome. Yes, and European wasps have become a real, they are quite dangerous and not very nice. And I always remember being in Europe one year in autumn, and we were out in an outdoor cafe, and the people we were sitting with were saying, oh, you know, you come from Australia and all those dangerous snakes and spiders and things. And at the same time, everybody was putting coasters on top of their cold drinks because they were worried about the wasps getting into their drinks and them swallowing a wasp. And I thought, well, hey, you know, like they're just about as bad as our snakes and spiders.
1: Much more likely to swallow one of those in your drink than being bit
0: Yeah,
1: by a snake. Hey,
0: absolutely.
1: Wayne's given us a call from the Adelaide Hills. G'day, Wayne, how are you? Welcome to ABC Radio Overnights on this Tuesday morning.
2: Yeah, I'm the one, the paper thrower.
1: Aha.
2: I'm a paper thrower, so you keep getting the papers, but it keeps me in the job.
0: Oh, good. Oh, great. Oh, okay.
2: Yeah.
0: Sorry. You
2: Yeah.
0: absolutely had me thrown there for a minute, Wayne. I couldn't think what you were
2: Yeah.
0: thinking about.
2: No,
0: Yes.
2: I've got a cherry, a weeping cherry tree. It looks as though it's starting to bud, but it hadn't come out in blossom. All the rest of the trees have come out in blossom. I'm just wondering whether it's too much water or it's not hot enough for it or.
0: Yeah, you've had a lot of rain, haven't you?
2: Yeah,
0: So
2: yes.
0: I hope
2: Yeah, and
0: that,
2: it's been cold. It hadn't been warm weather.
0: No, well, I think that's what it is. You know, I think that
2: Yeah.
0: it's just sort of waiting. I mean, have a bit of a look, go out with your fingernail and just have a little bit of pick at the bark and lift off a little
2: Yeah.
0: bit of bark and just see if it looks nice and green and healthy underneath. You know, maybe even just knock one of those buds and make sure it's healthy. And then if that everything feels plump and good, then you know
2: Yeah.
0: that it's just a matter of being patient. But I was
2: Yeah,
0: actually
2: being
0: in
2: patient,
0: the
2: yeah.
0: Yeah, I was in the beautiful Adelaide Hills only just a couple of weeks ago, and
2: Yeah.
0: everything is looking so magical. So
2: Yeah,
0: it was
2: yeah.
0: just beautiful part of the world. So lucky
2: Well, I
0: you.
2: live
0: And
2: in South Albany.
0: oh, fantastic. Yeah, will you keep up
2: Yeah.
0: that paper throwing and enjoy
2: I'll
0: your
2: do.
0: cherry when it comes out?
2: Yeah, I'll do that. No worries.
1: Got a
2: Okay.
1: strong. They've got a strong right arm throw, have you, Wayne?
2: Oh yeah. Well, I'm 73, but I'm still throwing, so that's okay.
1: Good on you, mate. Thanks for your
0: See,
1: call.
0: we've got a

0: great relationship, Wayne and me, with people that think you should still get the newspaper delivered.
1: Thanks, you. Call 1-300-800-222 if you've got a question for Judy Horton, our horticulturist here on ABC Radio overnight. So we get this text from Penny as well. Has come through. You can text as well, 0437 774 774. We're moving to a new house in the northern suburbs of Melbourne and want to plant a flowering native tree that is fast growing and gives good shade. What would be your recommendation, Judy?
0: Oh, yes. Okay, because there's a lot of the native trees that that grow well, but they tend to grow upright. But my pick, Penny, would be a lemon myrtle, because a lemon myrtle will grow into a beautiful shade tree, reasonably fast growing. It will get these flushes of wonderful white flowers in the late summer. And the other great thing about it, of course, is that you can pick those leaves and use them in your cooking, because apparently there is more citral, which is the essential oil for the citrus family. There's more citral in lemon myrtle than you get in any citrus tree. Oh. So, so that's a very attractive native tree, and will give you a nice head and beautiful for sitting under. And as I said, lovely white flowers, creamy white flowers in the late summer.
1: Does it take does it grow more quickly than others, or do you have to be a little bit patient?
0: Oh, you've got to be a little bit patient. You know, I mean, if you really wanted to have the quickest growing, then you'd probably go for a wattle, because they are enormously fast growing. But the trouble with wattles is that they tend to be fairly short.
1: Yeah.
0: Now, you can get one called the cedar wattle, and that's a pretty long-lived one. So if you want something that's going to grow really fast, get a nice head to it and live a reasonable number of years, then, yes, I'd recommend a cedar wattle. But you can't – not so easy to cook with them, so I'm still looking at the lemon myrtle.
1: A wattle, and they have to sort of lie down to get underneath it. Mark in Baker's Creek has given us a call. Hello, Mark. You're with ABC Radio Overnight. It's Judy Horton. Our horticulturalist is here.
2: All right. G'day, Judy.
0: Hi, Mark.
2: I was just your opening statement about the pollinators. I've got lychees and macadamias and everything like that, but there's swarms of those flies, and I think they've replaced the honeybee because there's more pollen and nectar and everything. And so they've bred up to replace the what's missing with the honeybees.
0: You know, I think that's – I've been thinking that too, Mark, because I live in one of those places where the honeybees were all destroyed, you know, 10 kilometre radius. So honeybees are in very short supply this year.
1: How were they destroyed, Judy?
0: Oh, well, that's what when the Varroa mite first arrived in Australia.
1: Okay.
0: That was one of the places where it appeared. And the authorities thought that if they could destroy the hives in a particular area, they could stop it from spreading. Unfortunately, it didn't work, and it did spread anyway. But it does mean that we're particularly short of honeybees in this area. But I think, like Mark says, you know, it's given a lot of the other insects a really good chance, and particularly, I think, too, Mark, of the native bees. And I know what you mean. I mean, I have had the most massive flowering on my macadamias, and you walk past and you can, you know, not only can you smell that gorgeous sort of polleny smell, but you can almost feel the flowers, the trees seem to be alive because there's so much insect activity going on in them. So, yeah, I think I agree with you, Mark. I reckon that it has given a lot of the other insects a chance.
1: Good on you, Mark. Thanks for your call, mate.
2: All right, thank you. Yeah,
1: we'll talk to you soon. 1-300-800-222 is the number that Mark called. You can too if you want to ask Judy Horton, our horticulturist, anything about what's in your garden, what you may be planting or thinking of doing, or a bit like Penny, if there's a question you've got that you want to ask about something that you want to plant to have shade under. This one's come in for you now that I should ask you. Good morning. How can I eliminate ivy from my garden beds? I'm from Great Western in Victoria, so that's out in the Western Districts. It's very established, and I inherited it from my mother-in-law when we moved into the farmhouse. So getting rid of the ivy from the garden, which, you know, once it beds in, can be it's a keeper. It stays around.
0: Sure does. And actually, if you let it grow, it will – it goes through, I mean, that ivy that we're familiar with, you know, the kind of clinging thing that hangs onto walls and keeps the English castles staying together, they say. If you let it go and it

0: grow, it changes altogether. It actually grows up into a tree with different shaped leaves, and then it gets some flowers and berries and becomes quite a weed. So, the important thing is not to let it get to that stage. There's no easy answer. I mean, if you can cut it off at ground level, I would th think the best thing you can do is cut it off and have some herbicide in a weed killer, neat in a jar or something you've got, and a paintbrush, and actually immediately paint it on the cut surface. Now, you're not going to get it in one go. You're just going to have to keep coming back. And then, of course, when the other bits die off, you can pull them out. But there's going to be a lot of root systems in the soil that you're going to have to be watching. So I always say, make an appointment with yourself every week at a certain time. I'm going to go out there and do an ivy check, armed with your herbicide, cut off and paint. I mean, the other option really is just to keep on digging it out. But I think you need a little bit of help to get those roots out of the ground. So I'd suggest doing that. And it's just like your mother-in-law will be with you forever if you don't use
1: The gift that keeps unfortunately giving.
0: She's left that legacy for you.
1: Judy, it's been
0: Okay.
1: great chatting to you. Let's do it again in a couple
0: Okay,
1: of weeks'
0: wonderful.
1: time.
0: Look forward to it. Thanks, Francis.
1: Thank you, Judy. Judy Horton, our horticulturalist, talking with us here, coming up to the latest ABC News. Very excited about what we're doing next. We're going to be speaking with one of the great Caldwell writers and historians, Ben McIntyre, who's written many great books, including Operation Mincemeat, which became a huge film. And his latest book is called Redwood. And it is a spy story, a true spy story from the 1980s, which has echoes for today. And it's not that far off a James Bond film. I tell you what, in the next hour, we're going to talk about his latest book about Russian spies, and world-renowned cellist is going to talk to us after that as well. So we've got something for everybody here on ABC Radio overnight. It's Francis Leach with you on this Tuesday morning. But right now, wherever you are around the country, we're going to take you across for the latest from the ABC Newsroom.
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0: ABC News, I'm Eliza Getzey. US Democratic Representative Ilhan Omar says the raiding of her house by federal agents is an attempt to weaponise federal law enforcement for political intimidation. Department of Justice officials say the Dawn raid was executed with a search warrant in connection to an ongoing federal criminal investigation. It comes a little more than 3 weeks before the midterm elections in the US. In a post on social media platform X, the Somali-born progressive politician says US President Donald Trump has targeted her with lies and smear campaigns for 10 years and that she refuses to be silenced. Australia's online safety watchdog says it's powerless to proactively block the live streaming of a firing squad execution in the US being shown in Australia. Here's political reporter Evelyn Manfield.
1: US Defence Secretary Pete Hegseth says the execution of mass shooter Nidal Hassan will be available for the public to watch. The planned December 3 live stream has been widely condemned by federal politicians in Canberra. But the country's online regulator, eSafety, has admitted its powers are limited and it can't proactively prevent the live stream going online. It says, though, that platforms like social media companies have responsibilities under Australia's online safety framework to protect users from harmful content.
0: The European Union says the bloc's foreign ministers have adopted nearly 1,600 new sanctions targeting Russia's military. It comes after Ukraine's President Volodymyr Zelensky's complaint that while his country is willing to halt its attacks on Russia's energy infrastructure, the Kremlin had not stopped targeting Ukrainian energy sites. That's despite US President Donald Trump's announcement that both sides had agreed to cease such attacks. EU Foreign Policy Chief Kaja Kallas says the bloc must keep up the pressure on Moscow.
2: And that's why today ministers adopted nearly 1,600 new sanctions listings targeting Russia's military-industrial complex. This is the single largest expansion of our sanctions list since Russia's war started.
0: Hundreds of French supermarkets have been hit by cyber.

0: cyber attack that caused their fridges and freezers to heat up, spoiling fresh and frozen food estimated to be worth millions of dollars. Hackers gained control of the software that regulates the temperatures of the refrigeration units, forcing some to warm to 50 degrees overnight. The full scale of the attack is unclear, but figures supplied by individual chains suggest about 500 stores were affected. Back home, Greens leader David Shoebridge says the party will support Labor's changes to discretionary trusts as long as the laws stay true to their original form. The government's proposed a minimum 30% tax on trusts, but has been slammed by businesses who use them for flexibility in income distribution. Labor has looked at carve-outs and exceptions, but ultimately will need the Greens' support to pass the reforms. Senator Shoebridge says he won't back laws that have been watered down.
1: If the original policy intent is retained, if there hasn't been a bunch of concessions to the right, to corporate interests and to wealthy Australians who absolutely want to have some loopholes to drive their next series Mercedes through, that's the test we're going to do.
0: New figures predict Australian dementia cases will soar by 2050 and place extreme pressure on health services. Researchers at the Centre for Healthy Brain Ageing have estimated in coming decades 24 million people will be diagnosed with dementia globally each year. Women will experience higher rates of the disease, which researchers say could be due to lifestyle differences. Research co-author Henry Brodati says unequal opportunities for women could contribute to higher risk.
2: Particularly in years gone by, women had less education, less opportunity for occupations that would stimulate their mind. They may have had more stress. We know women have higher rates of depression and anxiety.
0: To sport now, and in cricket, Australia is closing in on victory in the first test against South Africa in Durban. Here's Ben Cameron.
3: Australia need only 6 wickets to win, with the Proteas requiring an unlikely 319 runs at stumps on day 4. Earlier, Australia declaring their second innings closed at 6 for 324 to set the host what would be a record fourth innings run chase of 421. Matthew Renshaw continuing his remarkable test, the Queenslander adding 82 to his 190 from the first innings and taking his first test wicket late in the day. Steve Smith is being monitored for concussion after being hit in the head by unrecognised Nokia while batting. Ben Cameron, ABC News, Durban.
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4: Western Australia's weather, showers and gusty thunderstorms over the eastern and southern interior, far eastern Kimberley, southeast Gascoyne and northern Goldfields. Windy over central parts of the state and in the morning about the Darling Scarp. In Perth, 11 degrees overnight before a sunny Tuesday with a forecast top of 28 degrees. Looking ahead, Wednesday, a late shower or two and 32. Thursday, showers easing in 23. Then on Friday, cloudy conditions with a forecast maximum of 23 degrees.
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6: Good morning to you on your Tuesday. It's 4:06 in Victoria, Tasmania and New South Wales. 3:06 in Queensland. It's 4:24 in South Australia, 4:24 in the Northern Territory and 1:06 in Western Australia. Hope you're well. I've been looking forward to this conversation for a couple of days now, because he is one of my favourite writers. I'm talking about Ben McIntyre, a best-selling historian. He writes a column for The Times as well, and he's made a fantastic career out of turning the secret history of espionage, the real history of espionage, into gripping non-fiction reads like Operation Mincemeat, The Spy and the Traitor, and The Spy Amongst Friends. And if you like that stuff, like I do, he's at the top of the tree, I'm telling you. And speaking of trees, his latest book is called Redwood. And it tells the quite extraordinary story of a Soviet KGB officer stationed in Tehran in Iran at the time of the Islamic Revolution, whose very personal situation led him to betray his country and set in motion events that had profound consequences for the Middle East. It's an extraordinary story, and if it wasn't true, you wouldn't believe it. Ben McIntyre, welcome to ABC Radio Overnights Across Australia.

0: Australia.
1: Thank you, Francis. It's great to be here.
0: This is an amazing story that, as I said, you wouldn't believe unless it was true. Vladimir Kuchkin in Tehran at the start of the 80s. Who was he and what was his predicament?
1: He was a very senior KGB officer based in Tehran. He'd been there for sort of 6 years by the time the revolution took place. So he was very, very experienced. He was running all the undercover networks throughout the Middle East. So he knew a lot about what the Soviets were up to in that area and indeed in the wider world. And one day in 1981, just after the revolution, he walked into the British embassy and offered to spy for Britain. And his reason for doing so was not the usual things that spies usually spy for, money or ideology, although he was partly alienated from the regime. He wasn't coerced to do it. He did it because, wait for it, he suffered from erectile dysfunction. And he believed the West had medicines that would cure it. I mean, to get that in some sort of context, I mean, this was for him an absolute nightmare. It was a secret that he couldn't tell anybody. His marriage was falling apart. He adored his wife. And it was his way of really trying to save that relationship. So in a way, this is a spy story that comes from an act of love, if you like. He was just absolutely desperate. And like many Soviet citizens, he had an exaggerated belief, a faith almost, in Western medicine. He believed that Viagra had been invented. But of course, it hadn't. This was 14 years before the invention of Viagra, anything to cure erectile problems. So you know, he was hoping for a cure that did not exist.
0: So what was the reaction when Vladimir Kuchkin walks into the British embassy in Tehran in this febrile atmosphere? We've got to remember this is a time of tumult in Iran, and there's no doubt they would have known who he was when he walked in the door. What were they thinking?
1: Well, their first reaction, I mean, there was only one MI6 spy in Iran. I mean, the Brits had very, very few people there. The Americans had all been kicked out. I mean, the Brits had a skeleton staff. This was the man who was there was called Ian McCready. He was the only intelligence officer. He was undercover, so he was posing as a diplomat. And the first reaction was horror, because it was just assumed that this man must be some kind of ambush or a plant, or that it was a deliberate provocation. So it took a while before McCready realized that actually what he got here was gold dust, that this man, Kuchkin, knew incredible amounts of material. And one of the pleasures of writing the book, really, has been being able to sort of describe the detail of the tradecraft, the spycraft that these two guys had to engage in order to pass information back and forth. Because Iran, as you rightly say, was, you know, a place of unbelievable violence and bloodshed. And at this point, the Ayatollah had not got full control of the country. But nonetheless, his intelligence police and his secret police were trailing everybody. So these guys were under surveillance right from the beginning.
0: And of course, Britain had a difficult relationship with Iran, and it still does. And the Iranians probably rightfully thought that Britain and the United States were behind the overthrow of their duly elected president in the 1950s and were still meddling in Iranian politics. So I imagine that the pressure on the British embassy was enormous at the time. So how did McCready handle this?
1: Well, first of all, he arranged to pick up Kuchkin secretly in his Land Rover, hide him in the back of it, take him to his own home, which was in the British Embassy compound. And then they went up to the bathroom, believe it or not, because McCready was convinced the entire building was bugged by the Islamic Revolutionary Guard Corps. So he took him up to the bathroom, turned on the taps to try and cover the sounds of their voices and a radio, and began to try and debrief him. And he could hardly believe what he was hearing, particularly when, you know, he provided a bottle of vodka. Kuchkin was a big drinker, and he'd handed over the vodka. And the vodka was almost gone when Kuchkin leaned across to him and said, and I have this description from McCready himself, leaned across and said, "I have a problem, and I need you to help me solve it." Well, the first thing he said was, "I have no power in the bedroom," which completely threw McCready, because he thought he was talking about the electricity supply in Tehran, which was quite dodgy at that point. He kept going on and off because of power cuts. So it took a while before McCready realized what he was really being asked to do. And to MI6's credit, they didn't try and use this to blackmail Kuchkin or to force him in any direction that he didn't want. They really did their best, not that there was much

0: and they're sort of like their bolt hole in the Middle East. The revolution wasn't settled. I think we forget that at this time, the Communist Party of Iran was very active. The student movement that was overthrew the Shah wasn't necessarily totally driven by, Islamic Republic ideal of what Iran should be. So it was a contested space still. So there was a lot going on there. And both the Americans and the Soviets were probably trying to see if they could reestablish some sort of foothold in the country as a proxy for their own Cold War. What was the situation that these guys faced?
1: Yeah, no, that's exactly right, Francis. I mean, the reality is that the KGB saw the fall of the Shah and the arrival of the Ayatollah as an opportunity. They saw this as a moment which they could take full advantage of. And as you say, the Iranian Communist Party was actually in the ascendant. It was doing really well. It had lots of people. It had a very vigorous underground military organization. It had weapons. And Kuzichkin was the linchpin of a plot, which was to set up what Moscow wanted to do was to set up the Iranian communists in a coup to take over the country from the clerics, establish a Marxist-Leninist government, and then invite the Red Army in to support it. Which sounds fantastical, but you have to bear in mind, this had just happened in Afghanistan. In 1979, the Red Army had poured in to prop up a communist regime there. And when all this was taking place in 1981, that invasion was still going quite well for the Soviets. They were winning that war. And so it seemed to them entirely plausible that the next domino should be Iran. Now, if that had happened, if the Soviets had taken over Iran, if they got control of the oil fields and the warm water ports and above all the Strait of Hormuz, they would have been in a position to exert an economic stranglehold on the West and win the Cold War. So it was a really dangerous situation. And the Americans already had contingency plans in place to try and stop exactly this thing from happening. And those plans were nuclear. They were ready to use nuclear weapons to try to stop the Soviets from taking over Iran. And if that had happened, of course, the Soviets would have responded with weapons of their own, So there is a kind of nuclear Armageddon threat that hangs over this whole story.
0: So Kuzichkin's defection, in a way, gave the West a way to try to understand what was going on, and maybe his defection staved off the potential nuclear exchange.
1: Well, it's entirely possible because the information he provided, the MI6, the British Foreign Intelligence Service, decided they would have to tell the CIA. They had to tell the Americans what was going on. The Americans said, right, we have to tell the Iranians. We have to stop this because, there's a danger here that the Soviets could just come flooding across the border. So a secret meeting was held in Islamabad, in Pakistan, which was then, as now, the kind of logical neutral territory to do this. And a delegation of Iranian intelligence officials from the Islamic Revolutionary Guard, the IRGC, were sent over to Islamabad, and they were given the entire plot, every detail of what Redwood, to give him his code name, had provided. The safe houses, the names, the money trails, the weapons caches, everything. And within 2 months, the IRGC arrested 8,000, more than 8,000 Iranian communists, of whom we think at least half were executed. And that is the foundation stone, really, of the Iranian theocratic state. That from that moment, the Ayatollah brooked absolutely no opposition to his regime, whatever. And, what people don't realize, and I didn't realize until I started researching this book, is that, the Iranian state that we all rightly regard as a kind of brutal despotism, a kind of religious tyranny, was partly created by Western intelligence. It was in fact emboldened as a result of this. It's the Redwood story you can read in two very different ways. In one way, it's an incredible secret Cold War victory. I mean, it really did do what it was supposed to do. It stopped the Soviets. It stymied their ambitions in Iran for 20 years. It really worked in that sense. On the other hand, it led to an appalling amount of bloodshed, and it ended up making the Ayatollah stronger. So the idea that my enemy's enemy is my friend proved to be utterly wrong in this case. My enemy's enemy turned out to be an even more implacable enemy.
0: And we're dealing with the consequences of that in this day and age. Ben McIntyre is with us, writer, historian, author of the

0: book Redwood on the defection of this extraordinary character, Major Vladimir Kuzhitskin, to the British Embassy in 1981 in Tehran. And we do have to talk about the name. I mean, if you watch Slow Horses or you watch any of those great TV series, everyone has got a code name. But Redwood, I mean, it sounds like Carry On film material. Is that what it Doesn't was, it? Ben McIntyre?
1: Yeah. No, well, no, it wasn't. It was deadly serious. I mean, the truth is every intelligence agency in the world is under very strict obligation not to choose code names that give away anything about the spy or the individual involved. All spy organisations, in my experience, break this rule all the time because they can't resist choosing a name that kind of in some way hints at what's going on. So he was codenamed Redwood initially because he was 6'4". He was huge by those standards then. I mean, particularly for a Soviet citizen. He was really tall and really broad. He was a huge man. And so he was called Redwood because he was the tallest tree in the forest. But of course, there was another meaning to Redwood, which even today MI6 maintains was inadvertent because, of course, there's Red for communist and Wood because that was really Kuzhitskin's problem.
0: Indeed it was. So let's talk about his time. That must have been a very tense time for them, organising their craft, their spy craft, to exchange information in that highly surveilled environment. How long were they able to continue it? And what happened when maybe they were found out, maybe they were made and they had to get the hell out of there?
1: Well, the case ran actively for almost a year, and Kuzhitskin was given a special spy camera, which he took into the Soviet embassy every day. And so when all of his colleagues had gone home or were out at lunch, he just photographed every single secret document he could lay his hands on. And there were thousands of them.
0: So have you seen them, Ben? Did you get a look at them?
1: No, alas, not. I mean, they are still classified.
0: Of course,
1: I mean, MI6 keeps all this stuff really close. But I know what's in them broadly because Ian McCready, the case officer who ran him, has this incredible recall and took notes at the time. So we know what they were producing, and it was absolute gold dust. I mean, it was with so much material at one point that MI6 was just becoming overwhelmed by it. It just didn't have enough Russian speakers and translators to deal with it all. But, the case was heading towards calamity, largely because these little red pills that he'd been provided with by the chief medical officer of MI6 did not have the effect that he wanted them to, and he was being driven mad, really. He was getting closer and closer to the edge, and in the end he snapped. He just couldn't take any more, and he ended up telling his wife Galina what he was doing. He said to her, look, I've been spying for the British. We need to defect together to the West. When we get to the West, I will recover completely. We'll start a new life. You've got to come with me. We've got to escape. And she said, no. She said, I can't come with you. And indeed, very quickly after that, she flew back to Moscow. And he didn't know from that moment whether she was going to be the person who was going to turn him in.
0: Wow.
1: Whether the woman that he'd done it all for, the woman that he loved, was actually going to be the one that would lead to his death. So from that moment, he just couldn't take anymore. So he contacted McCready, his case officer, and said, you have got to get me out of here. And they activated the escape plan. I mean, and the escape, I'm not going to give it all away for your listeners because I hope, they may want to read it. But the escape plan is extraordinary. I mean, it's a real, if I say so myself, it's a real nail biter.
0: And so he ends up in the UK. And what becomes of Vladimir Kuzhitskin once he gets to Britain? How did the rest of his life pan out?
1: Well, I mean, ex-spies almost never have completely happy lives. It's a very difficult thing to do, to sort of start somewhere else in a new country, to rebuild yourself as someone completely different. But in some ways, it worked for him. I mean, he recovered from his power in the bedroom problem pretty quickly. I think once he was no longer under the same stress, he was okay. And he fell in love with another woman. Although I think he still loved Galina, his Russian wife, until the end of his life. And he had a daughter. So, in some ways, it's a kind of happy story. But in other ways, he was he was driven by demons. He drank far too much. It was the alcohol that killed him in the end. He was a troubled man with bad dreams and a guilty conscience because he felt of what had happened to the communists in Iran. But believe it or not, Francis, he became an acupuncturist. He retrained. He'd always been interested in different sorts of medicine, and he was a very good acupuncturist. And believe it or not, one of his main clients was the actor Alec Guinness.
0: So
1: So at the
0: he was giving
1: time, Alec.
0: acupuncture to Obi-Wan Kenobi.
1: Well, at that point, Alec Guinness was playing Smiley, the world's second most famous fictional spy after James Bond. And what he never knew, Guinness, was that he was having needles stuck in him by an enormous Russian spy. So, I mean, that's the kind of detail that if you put it in a novel, your editor would say, "You must be joking. That's completely implausible. No one's ever going to believe that." But it's true. Truth is not just stranger than fiction. I mean, sometimes it is properly bizarre. And Kuzitskin, ended up as, the most successful acupuncturist in the west of Britain, with nobody knowing who he was.
0: I love it. And Ian McCready, the man that he worked with, did they maintain a relationship or friendship? It sounds like when you're in that intense environment like that, that, you go through it together. Were they still in touch with each other throughout their time back in the UK or in their post-spying days?
1: Yeah, absolutely. I mean, Macready and Kuzitskin, this bond that they'd forged in the kind of terror of post-revolutionary Iran, never really broke. I mean, Macready became godfather to the daughter that the Russian spy had. They remained very, very close. I mean, spy relationships are by their nature manipulative, because each side wants something, and often they are very friendly, but they're at the core they are. That they are each is trying to use the other. That's not really the case in this case because, for Macready, Redwood was the most exciting event of his life, and he felt he owed a huge debt to Kuzitskin, which he maintained until the end of Kuzitskin's life.
0: Ben, it's an extraordinary story, and I really can't wait to read it in full. I've so much enjoyed your other books. I've got to say, I'm a huge fan. And you're coming to Australia and doing
1: I
0: a
1: am.
0: series of talks. What are you going to be? Are you going to be talking about your writing in general, or is there a particular theme to what you're going to be doing?
1: I'm going to be mostly talking about Redwood, the new book, but I'm also going to be talking about, how espionage works, and it's going to be great fun. I'm doing a wonderful long tour. I'm in Perth and Sydney and Canberra and Melbourne and Brisbane. It's going to be absolutely brilliant. I can't wait.
0: Do you have to
1: So
0: pick up your tech? Do you have to
1: it's
0: pick up your
1: coming.
0: tickets at a dead letter drop or a brush pass or something like that?
1: Exactly. Yeah, we'll do a brush contact. I can pass you over the unsurveyed corner. Exactly.
0: Leave a little
1: Exactly.
0: chalk mark on a wall somewhere to say they're ready.
1: Perfect. Perfect. I love it.
0: Good on
1: I
0: you. I
1: love
0: look
1: it.
0: forward to seeing you here in Australia. Just let people know the dates. You can catch Ben McIntyre in Perth at the Regal Theatre on Thursday, the 12th of November, the City Recital Hall in Sydney on the Friday, the 13th. Sunday, the 15th of November, he's in Canberra at the Canberra Theatre. Monday, the 16th, in Melbourne at the Recital Centre. Thursday, the 19th of November, at the Powerhouse in Brisbane. And he'll no doubt be plenty of great tales of spies and espionage and all the craziness that comes along with it. Thank you so much for giving us your time this morning, Ben.
1: It's been a huge pleasure. Looking forward to visiting. Take care now.
0: Ben McIntyre with us. His book is called Redwood. And if you're a fan of Slow Horses or any of those shows, I think it'll be a good read for you. Francis Leach with you on this Tuesday morning. It's a fine one, too. Hope you're well.

0: Opus 3 on the dance floors of the 90s there, and It's a Fine Day.
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0: beautiful music. Concerto for harpsichord, strings, and continuo number 5 in F minor, Johann Sebastian Bach, played by Misha Majewski and Lily Majewski. And Misha is one of the world's great, great cellists. And his daughter, who he's playing with here, is accompanying him on piano. And they're both with me here on ABC Radio overnight because Misha is going to be touring Australia in November. Good morning to you both.
1: Good morning.
2: Good morning.
0: Hello, Misha. Hello, Lily. Welcome to ABC Radio Overnight. It's a thrill to talk to you both because I know that you're held in such high esteem with what you do. Misha, it must be such a delight to be playing such beautiful music with your daughter.
2: Absolutely. It was always a dream of my life to make music with my children. And now I'm privileged of having this pleasure making music with 3 out of my 6 children. And I consider it great success.
0: Lily, it must be equally as great for you, but Dad has such a huge reputation globally as one of the great cellists of the world. Is it a little bit, do you get a little bit intimidated, a little bit, wow, playing with Dad's not going to be easy?
1: That is what people tend to ask by now.

0: Now it's been a long time. We started playing together in 2005, and so it's become something extremely familiar, which it was actually from the start. That's why we decided to start playing together, and one of the great, great gifts in my life.
1: Damish, tell me about your own musical journey. When did you discover your love of music? And tell us about growing up in, I guess, in the Soviet Union when you were a child, growing up with music.
2: Absolutely. Both of my older siblings, my sister, who was almost 10 years older, was a pianist, and my brother started as a violinist and then continued as a musicologist, organist, harpsichordist because of his passion for Bach, musics of Bach. And so I was surrounded by music literally from the day of my birth, or probably even 9 months earlier, starting 9 months earlier. And so that's how it started and still continues.
1: And was it encouraged at school? Was music part of the curriculum and understood to be important in Soviet schools in the 60s?
2: Actually, I, as 7 years old, I went to the normal, so-called normal school, not music school. But then it was somehow my own strange idea to start playing cello at the age of 8. And ever since, I was studying in a specialized music school where everything was accented on music, education on music. And it brought quite impressive results, as we all know, from Soviet music education system.
1: And you at the conservatory in the late 60s, were there other famous, now we would know famous musicians there studying with you?
2: Oh, yes, it was actually quite amazing. I would say almost unbelievable time for me, because not only I was privileged to study with arguably one of the greatest cellists ever, Mstislav Rostropovich, but basically on a daily basis, we were almost literally bumping in the corridors of Moscow Conservatory into such great musicians like Oistrakh, Kogan, Richter, Gilels, Shostakovich himself, and many, many others. So it's really it was absolutely amazing conditions.
1: Very different way to learn and study music than the contemporary experience. Lee, you grew up with it in the home, so was it just always there?
0: For sure, from day one or even beforehand, when I was still in my mother's belly, it was just an absolutely normal part of life. Attending concerts, attending festivals, being surrounded pretty much only by musicians, and it was a lot of fun. I consider it once again one of the great, great—I mean, a great privilege. To have grown up in such a way.
1: And Lily, was it always classical composition and classical music that caught your ear? I mean, growing up in the 21st century, surrounded by popular music everywhere you go, was there a passion for that as well, or were you inherited that love of Bach from your dad and from your parents?
0: I mean, classical music for sure from my parents and surroundings and education, but not only classical music. My parents introduced me to jazz or different rock bands that they enjoyed when they were younger, and I inevitably was exposed to pop music, of course, through school and whatnot, and did listen to a lot of non-classical music, and still to this day actually listen probably more to non-classical music than classical music, actually.
1: We're speaking to two great, renowned musicians, Misha Majski and Lila Majski, father and daughter, renowned cellists. And Lily's accompanying her father on the piano when he tours Australia to perform. And Bach for you, Misha, why Bach? Why is it so important to you? What is it about Johann Sebastian Bach's music that owns a piece of your soul?
2: As I said, I was introduced to Bach's music by my older brother, and for obvious reasons, I find it incredibly fascinating that Bach, of all composers, probably is the most universal representative of classical music. No matter of, he doesn't belong to any time, his music doesn't belong to any time or doesn't know limitations of any borders. And

0: Many people, not just musicians, agreed, and there are many great composers, and then there is Bach.
1: It's in a league of his own.
0: Yes, it's obviously for me as a cellist, of course, Bach was one of the few really great composers who was very generous, relatively speaking, to us cellists by giving us 6 Cs for a cello solo, which makes two complete programs, and only Beethoven could match this with his five sonatas and three sets of variations. But of course, it's not a question of quantity. It's something that most cellists agreed, and if we could somehow claim that music is our religion, then Bach's Suites for cello solo is like a Bible, book of books.
1: Indeed. Now, Misha, you've lived a incredible life. You were born shortly after the end of World War II in Latvia to Jewish Ukrainian parents. You were persecuted by Soviet authorities after your sister moved to Israel. And in 1972, you were allowed to relocate to Israel. You now live in Belgium, and you see this part of the world again in turmoil at this stage of your life. How does that all make you feel, having lived through it all already?
0: Yes, I did have exceptionally varied and rich life experiences in different parts of the world, and it certainly helped me to hopefully mature not only as a human being but as a musician. And we live indeed in very difficult and complicated times, and one just must hope that any art in general, and music in particular, can help people to make this world a better place.
1: And you must see that when you perform with your dad in those concert halls, just people being able to be in the moment and enjoy the music together, regardless of race, color, creed, or any of those other things that sometimes are areas of division for people.
2: Oh, definitely. And I think it's one of the few things that we have left, actually, in that regard, where, as you say, a whole group of all different kinds of people are joined together just to share that moment in time. I mean, more and more, everything, of course, is like recorded for posterity, but in principle, what we do is ephemeral, right? It's just that moment, those sounds shared between those people that are in that room. And I do believe that it's something unifying and that can bring some kind of relief and hope to people, I do believe.
1: So, how do you settle on a program for a concert? Do you is it a collaboration, a conversation between the both of you, or does Dad take precedence, Misha, and tell you what you've got to play?
2: He is very good at coming up with nice original programs, so I'm happy to follow his lead, but it tends to just kind of happen organically. We'll each have ideas or, yeah, what we would like to play. Sometimes there are things that I haven't played yet that I would like to learn, or yeah, coming up with a certain kind of theme of the program, and or rather very mixed, varied programs. It tends to happen quite naturally, actually.
1: Well, I'm looking forward to seeing you both performing in Melbourne on Friday, the 6th of November. I thank you so much for your
2: Sure.
1: time this morning here on ABC Radio across Australia overnight. And to hear that you're both playing together and to bring this music to Australia, it's going to be very special. Misha, thank you very much.
0: It's great pleasure to speak to you and to come back to wonderful Australia for the fourth time for me, and for the first time for Lillian, for the
1: Oh,
0: first time for us
1: Lily, your
0: together.
1: first visit.
2: First time, yeah, I'm really excited.
1: Oh, wow. You're in for a treat, I promise.
2: Yeah, I bet. I bet. I'm sure.
1: Good to talk
2: Thank
1: to
2: you
1: you
2: so
1: both.
2: much. Thank you. You too.
0: My pleasure. Thank you.
1: Bye-bye. Misha Majski and Lily Majski, father and daughter, playing together. Misha, one of the world's great renowned cellists, has been for a very long time, celebrated across the globe. And his daughter, Lily, who is an accomplished pianist, who will be performing with her father. And you can see them on Friday, 6th of November, at the Arts Centre in Melbourne, at Hamer Hall, followed by recitals in Sydney on the Opera House on the 8th of November, at the Queensland Performing Arts Centre Concert Hall on the 11th of November, and the 15th of November at Perth's Winthrop Hall. If you love the music of Johann Sebastian Bach, you would not miss it for quids. It's ABC Radio Overnights.

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1: And in a moment, we'll give you the state of the nation, looking at the stories that have been in the news in the last day or two here across Australia. So that's coming up very, very soon. First, though, Toto.

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0: And it's time to look at the state of the nation, where we go around the country and look at some of the big stories that have been happening. Kate Mead, ABC reporter, will be in after the next news to give you an update on what's going to be in your news feed today. But last night, firstly, on ABC 7:30, where Sarah Ferguson spoke with Greens Senator Sarah Hanson-Young and asked her if her party will be prepared to support the government's proposed digital duty of care legislation.
2: Well, we haven't seen the legislation in the form that it will be tabled this week, so we'll wait to see the details of that. But what we do know is that overarchingly, putting in place a duty of care on these big tech platforms is something that's well and truly overdue. And these big tech companies, social media platforms, have been getting away with profiting off content that has been harmful, off technologies that have been designed to be deliberately addictive, even though they know the harm that that can do. And they've just been laughing all the way to the bank. Now, we need proper regulations on these tech companies. And, you know, I'm with the millions of Australians who have been watching how the world has moved so quickly with the advancement of social media and sitting there and thinking, you know, what is going on here? Australians are right to be frustrated and angry that big tech has been making massive profits while delivering a service, a product that has not been safe. Many Australians want big tech held to account, and we want that as well. But we don't know whether the legislation's actually going to deliver that, Sarah. And that's the point here. We need to make sure it has teeth, that it's enforceable, and that it actually puts people's safety front and centre.
3: All right. One of the ideas that you're looking at, we understand, is a right of action for individuals to sue tech companies, to put that into the legislation to enable that. But how feasible is that given the almost limitless resources of those tech companies?
2: Well, it's actually really important, because what we're worried about is if this is only left to the government regulator to pick and choose when they take the stick to big tech, then it just won't be the pushback that we need. Australians have every right they should have every right to complain and to take action if they have been harmed on social media. And in fact, in other places around the world, including the United States, where we've seen big court cases where Meta and TikTok have had to settle, it's because individuals and the community have taken those big companies to court and fought for a right to be protected. Australians should have that same right as well. You need both. You need the regulator to set the rules, and then you need to allow individuals to take these companies to court, just like you could any other company if indeed their product was unsafe and harmful.
3: Now, this is the first legislation that will be taking place under the new Greens leader, David Shoebridge. Is he going to drive a harder bargain with Labor than the previous leader?
2: Look, I think David is getting his feet under the table very quickly, and we've got a number of issues already this week where we are entering quickly into negotiations with the government. David will have a different style and a different approach, of course, to the former leader, but the Greens have been clear from the beginning on this issue. Big tech has had have been running amok for far too long, and we want laws that will actually hold them to account.
0: Sarah Hanson-Young there, Greens Senator, speaking with Sarah Ferguson on ABC's 7:30 on TV last night about their party's position on whether it will support the government's proposed digital duty of care legislation when it comes to social media and big tech. It's the State of the Nation on ABC Overnights, where we're looking at some of the stories that have been big across the country in the last little while. Francis Leach with you. Now, in Melbourne, on ABC Melbourne, listeners have been raising concerns about the decision that has happened to sell the heritage-listed Sunbury Asylum site to the makers of the reality TV program The Block. Sarah called The Breakfast program to share the story of her great aunt, who spent 60 years at the asylum after being admitted with postnatal depression.
4: She lived in a cell, a little dark, dingy, bluestone cell, and she was made to work in the laundry. So imagine serving out your life there for 60

0: years. To sell this to a reality TV show just seems unbelievably disrespectful.
1: That's Sarah talking about her situation with her auntie who lived at the asylum site for 60 years. ABC Melbourne Mornings presenter Raph Epstein followed up with a conversation, speaking with local mayor at the City of Hume, Carly Moore, about the community response to the idea of selling the site to the Block for a reality TV show.
2: I spent most of the day on Saturday up in Sunbury, actually, talking to residents, and certainly there is some really strong opinions amongst the community around what this site should become. And certainly, yeah, there is some strong opposition. Absolutely, that's right.
3: Disrespectful or not?
2: I don't know about disrespectful. I think that it's, pretty sad to see the state of the site now. So I am really conscious around, seeing it all boarded up and locked up and not being used at all. Certainly, I don't think that is a good outcome. Mm. But, there is absolutely some opposition to it being sold to the Block and being used to build, some pretty significant homes.
3: The state government sold it to the TV show for $1 million. Is that too cheap?
2: Well, so originally when I heard that that was the price, I did think that that was, I would have bought it myself for $1 million. It is a good price, but, council has done quite a lot of work up on that hill, and we recently refurbished one of the buildings, which was in quite good condition, and that cost us almost $10 million. So, with the heritage aspects and what will be required to protect those, I expect that, they're looking at tens of millions of dollars is required to be spent on them to be able to get them to an inhabitable condition. So I can understand why that was the price because of the spend that will be required, I guess.
3: And so we're told it's going to be 5 family-sized homes. Is this the only way to preserve the site?
2: I don't think it's the only way to preserve the site. I think the community certainly got a different vision for how the site could be used. But the cost in restoring these buildings and getting them to a usable condition is absolutely significant. It's not something that council would be able to fund in it. It's given our current financial environment. So I don't know. Perhaps it's a better outcome than sitting empty, but absolutely is inconsistent with what some members of the community expect will be there.
3: I'm just curious as well about possible alternatives. So I realise there's some real heritage values there, but it's big, right? I mean, would you ever have contemplated knocking it down and building a ton of houses as opposed to maintaining the heritage? Would that have been an option?
2: No, certainly not in my mind. That would not have been an option. These are very significant buildings, have got a significant history, as we heard from the previous caller, and they need to be protected. Absolutely, they do. And I'm hoping that with this proposal, that certainly the heritage features are protected, even if they do become homes.
1: Carly Moore, the mayor of the City of Hume in Melbourne in the northern suburbs, talking about the Block, the TV show, the reality TV show, buying the site of the Sunbury Asylum, which has sat vacant for an extended period of time but has a long and difficult history with what was going on there throughout its operating age. Speaking there with ABC's Melbourne's Raph Epstein yesterday morning. It's State of the Nation here on ABC Overnights, having a look at what's been happening in your world. Now, after declaring their second innings closed at 6 for 314, Australia has taken a firm grip on the first test against South Africa in Durban. The home team was reduced to 4 for 102 in their second innings at stumps on day 4. And Ben Cameron, ABC Grandstand's Ben Cameron, caught up with Australian quick bowler Josh Hazlewood at stumps to discuss the state of the game and Matt Renshaw's incredible test match form.
4: Pretty happy with where we're at. Dominant day today, I reckon. Renner's again with the bat and then again with the ball this afternoon. So it looks in good touch. All the bowlers did their job and here we are.
5: Can you talk us through the celebrations of Matt Renshaw's first test wicket? He looked pretty happy with it all.
4: Yeah, his first one, is it? He looks good. He looks good. He's rolled out a few overs now, so a bit rough there for him. Tall off spinner. He's going well.
5: The decision around the declaration timing, we were doing all of the equations with the time, the runs. Obviously, this is a unique place because of the way that the bad light impacts things. How did you guys balance all of that up in the discussions?
4: Yeah, just pretty much that.

0: Really, it was, averaging about early 70 overs a day, so we sort of thought there was 145 left in the day, and we probably got lucky today with getting so many overs in, so we're probably ahead of where we were thinking, and then come again tomorrow, and we probably think, potentially, early 70 overs again tomorrow, so we've got more than what we probably bargained for, and we're in a pretty good position.
1: It sort of caught us on the hop. Were you aware that tea would be called when you guys declared, and that would mean maybe a little more time if the sun did set early and it was sort of 4:30 that you had to go off?
0: Yeah, we declared then, so we had that. We didn't waste that 10 minutes of changeover. That sort of came in with tea, and we only had the 20 minutes, and then we had quite a long session at the end, so that was strategic.
2: Josh Hazlewood there, big Australian fast bowler, speaking with ABC Grandstand's Ben Cameron at the close of play in Durban in South Africa just a couple of hours ago. 4 for 102, the South Africans. A lot of work to do to save this first test. They currently trail Australia by 319 runs with 6 wickets in hand. And Matt Renshaw's had the test to remember. He even took a wicket with his first test wicket. He took bowling his gentle offies in this innings as well. So it's all coming up roses for him. And, of course, you can hear the remainder of that test match tomorrow morning and tomorrow evening, Eastern Standard Summer Time, via the ABC Grandstand app. You can hear the call of the match there. Coming up in just a little while, your latest from the ABC newsroom from across Australia. And then we'll catch up with Kate Mead, ABC reporter, who's going to have a look at what is going to be in your news feeds across the country today. But right now it is time for the news.
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0: ABC News, I'm Eliza Getzey. Australia has issued a joint statement alongside 27 other countries, including the US and the UK, condemning Iran's attacks and vowing to take action against anyone acting on behalf of Tehran. It comes as British Prime Minister Andy Burnham says a security incident at a US-run military airbase in England was almost certainly directed by Iran. Police have arrested seven men in the investigation into the alleged plot at the RAF Fairford base, which has been used by American bombers to strike Iran. Mr. Burnham has told British Parliament his government will issue further sanctions against Iran in response.
1: We will not tolerate these threats on our soil. We will crack down on Iran's use of criminal networks, using our full range of powers to target them and their funding streams. And we will bring further sanctions to restrict the capacity of Iran and the IRGC to do us harm.
0: The Australian Embassy in the Saudi capital Riyadh has issued a new shelter-in-place order calling for people to stay indoors, follow the advice of local authorities and avoid unnecessary travel. As the BBC's Yolande Nell reports, flights across Saudi Arabia are again being heavily disrupted as Houthi fighters continue to fire missiles towards the country from Yemen after three deadly attacks in the past few days.
2: No details have been given of where or what's being targeted in the latest drone and cruise missile attacks on Saudi Arabia, but the Saudi-led coalition said that air defences were dealing with the threat. In Yemen, Houthi fighters have tightened their siege of the city of Taiz, which is held by the internationally recognised government. Reports say fighting has killed more than 60 people in the past day, and there are warnings of a worsening humanitarian crisis in the city.
0: US authorities have conducted a pre-dawn raid on the Washington, D.C. home of Democratic US Representative Ilhan Omar. Department of Justice officials say the search is part of an ongoing federal criminal investigation. US media is reporting the investigation relates to immigration fraud and that part of the probe concerns the Somali-born lawmaker's immigration paperwork filled out by her late father when she was a child. Ms. Omar has framed the raid as political intimidation, weeks out from America's midterm elections. Back home, the federal government will spend more than $500 million to top up the wages of workers in industries made up mostly of female employees. It comes after the Fair Work Commission found workers in the health, disability and community sectors have been the subject of gender-based undervaluation. The government will give 128,000 organisations that deliver Commonwealth services an extra $630 million over 4 years to ensure a pay rise for their workers. It's expected the move will benefit more than 460,000 workers. And Labor MP Andrew Leigh is set to warn in a speech today that artificial intelligence could lead to greater income inequality as a Senate committee prepares to deliver findings on AI. John O'Wakeley has more.
3: In an excerpt of his speech to the JP Morgan AI conference, the Assistant Minister for Productivity, Competition, Charities and Treasury warns AI companies could become toll collectors for the rest of the economy. In the speech, Mr. Leigh says while wage gaps could shrink, overall income inequality could rise. Meanwhile, the Joint Select Committee on Artificial Intelligence will this week table their interim findings to the government on AI guardrails. Chair and Labor MP Joe Briskey and Deputy Chair and Liberal Senator John O'Dunham announced on Monday they had come to an agreement on the direction the country should take with AI.
0: A West Australian uni student guild says a university merger in South Australia is failing and warns the idea will fail in WA too. The WA government is looking at merging Murdoch University, Curtin and the University of Western Australia despite strong opposition. Earlier this year, the University of Adelaide and the University of South Australia combined to form Adelaide University. Curtin Guild President Dylan Storer says that merger has caused chaos.
4: There's people that need to reset particular units because there's different accreditation requirements being put in place. There's a cost being borne by students, not just in financial cost, but also in the time it's taking for them to complete their studies. And that's just in the short term.
0: And French authorities say a fire has destroyed Paris's oldest covered food market. The Marché Couvert des Enfants Rouges in the Marais district has existed in the French capital since 1615 and was listed as a historical monument in 1982. Food and Wine magazine ranked it the fifth best spot in the world for street food this year. An investigation has been launched to determine the cause of the fire and alternative arrangements are being made for stallholders. You're up to date with the latest ABC News.
5: Western Australia's weather, showers and gusty thunderstorms over the eastern and southern interior, far eastern Kimberley, southeast Gascoyne and northern Goldfields. Windy over central parts of the state and in the morning about the Darling Scarp. In Perth, 11 degrees overnight before a sunny Tuesday with a forecast top of 28 degrees. Looking ahead, Wednesday, a late shower or two and 32. Thursday, showers easing in 23. Then on Friday, cloudy conditions with a forecast maximum of 23 degrees.
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7: Good morning, it's Tuesday morning. And it's 6 minutes past five in Tasmania, Victoria and New South Wales. 6 past 4 in Queensland. It's 24 to 5 in South Australia, 24 to 4 in the Northern Territory, and 6 past 2 in West Australia. Coming up soon, Kate Mead, ABC reporter, having a look at what news is going to be bubbling through your feeds and on your radio and TV throughout the day. But before all of that, we need to see how the markets are shaping up as they open in Australia on a Tuesday morning, but they're getting ready to close in New York City. And that's where we find our good friend, Mike Girardi, independent finance consultant in New York City. G'day, Mike. How are you going?
8: Hey, Francis, I'm doing very well. Yourself?
7: I'm well. How's the market been on this Monday for you?
8: Well, you know, it's a quiet day. It's a bank holiday here in the United States. So whenever the banks are closed, the stock market and the stock market's open, it's a very quiet day. And the session is kind of mixed. We're seeing a rotation out of the technology sector and into some value names. Also, Wall Street is bracing for the official kickoff of the third quarter earnings season. Major banks are reporting later this week. They kick off the earnings season. And investors will be closely watching to see if corporate fundamentals can justify these high valuations we see in stocks and sustain the market's momentum. We also have key inflation data, which is due out later in the week, and that'll heavily influence the future Federal Reserve interest rate expectations. And of course, we continue to monitor geopolitical tensions and the price of crude, which is up about 2% today. Go ahead.
7: So that's going to be continuing to be a really close watch point, isn't it, in terms of the cost of fuel heading into the last few weeks ahead of the midterm elections, which is a really sensitive political issue there in the States.
8: It is. It's a sensitive political issue. And, you know, the more everybody talks about it, the more sensitive it becomes. And, you know, the price of crude, generally speaking, when it's higher dramatically in the course of a trading session, stocks usually go down. Today, we have a limited audience. Like I said, the banks are closed, so not too much is happening in the market, although the price of crude is up to 2% today. We had a higher European close, and the Dow Jones Industrial Average here at 2 o'clock is up 206 points to 51,861, up 0.4%. The S&P 500 is down 0.1%. That's the broad market, obviously. And the tech-heavy NASDAQ, like I said, there's some rotation out of some tech names. That's down 0.5%. Crude oil is up $2 to $93.85. Gold is down $21.60 to $41.94.70 the ounce. Silver's down 52 cents to 60, spot 5.3. And copper is up 6.1 cents to 6.75. The Aussie's down 0.3 of a cent in all market to 69.57, and your futures are pointing to an up opening up around 15 points. And that's about it.
7: Always appreciate your time, Mike. I really do. Thanks for talking to us again today.
8: All right, Francis, I'll talk to you soon. You be well.
7: You too. Mike Girardi there, our man in New York City, independent finance consultant, talking to us as our markets open up on this Tuesday.
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7: And it's a very good morning to Kate Mead, ABC reporter, to have a look at what's making news today. And we'll be on our ABC radio, TV and across all our social channels. Good morning, Kate.
9: Well, a big good morning to you. And wasn't yesterday a big week? Did it not feel like that to you? Just when you said, oh, it's Tuesday today, I was like, oh, wow, yeah, it's only Tuesday. Yeah,
7: deep breath, everyone. We've still got a mountain to climb.
9: Come on, we can do this. We can do this. Look, I'm going to start this morning talking about dementia. We've got some new research out of the Centre for Healthy Brain Ageing. It's a department out of the University of New South Wales. Now, what they've done is they've analysed nearly 40,000 people throughout 18 countries and territories. And what they're looking at is that by 2050, an estimated 24.7 million people will be diagnosed with dementia each year. And it is women that are going to be at the top of that bracket there. Now, what we've looked at, or what they've looked at as part of this study, is that it's just increasing. So we started at about 11.4 million people that were diagnosed in 2023. And so now they're saying, okay, we really need to, not that they weren't paying attention before, but we need to be ready. What are we going to do? What are we doing now? And how are we going to support this, knowing what we know right now?
7: So is it, I guess there are two ways to look at this, isn't it? Does it mean that we're just getting better diagnostics, so understanding the extent of the problem, or is the incidence of dementia growing, and is that due to environmental factors, what we're eating, how we're living our lives? That's the question I guess people will be wondering.
9: And that's what you'll be able to look at today with the reporting that's coming out. But it is a bit of column A and a bit of column B. The better that we get at diagnosing, and as we know with cancers and motor neuron diseases and anything that our technology is developing, that's how come we are able to get on top of these things early. But then it becomes, what are we doing, and or what is causing that, like you said.
7: And then it becomes an issue also as our technology and our science develops, and are there predictors? I mean, is it genetic? And if you could take a test that might predict your brain health in the future, would you do it if you knew that you were possibly maybe more exposed to being someone who develops dementia than not? I mean, it's all of those things.
9: They are huge conversations, aren't they, really? Because you don't know what you do until you get into those situations, right, where you may have a family member. You might have sat in the, I'm quite happy to be peacefully unaware and just let life come at me. And then you may have a family member that maybe develops a cancer or a dementia or something like that. And you go, well, actually, I wouldn't mind knowing and maybe preparing. But, you know, that's a huge conversation, Francis, to have.
7: It is. So new research. So that's coming out today. People can sort of, if they're already living with this in their lives, they can take a deep dive into it. If you want

0: 2030. And there's some experts saying that Australia is not doing enough to get on top of this, and that they're nearly reaching their landfill capacity right now. One expert has said that businesses and best practices are disconnected on how to engage in food waste and that strategy. And this, she's a woman, and she said, we've got to start working with businesses to directly drive that change. And I know the ABC did some work with Food Bank a couple of years ago. And, you know, a lot of, we heard about catering companies and things like that that had, at the end of the night, started to look around and go, oh, hang on a second, like, look at all this leftover food. What are we going to do with it? Now, this is only the tip of the iceberg type solution type thing, but those businesses, those catering businesses, were going, okay, we've got it left over. How can we get this into the hands of people that need it? But it's not just there, right? It's the supermarkets, and it's everything that we do. You know, we open your fridge today. I just looked at mine this morning and I thought, oh, there's some chicken there that needs to go. I thought, oh my gosh, what a waste. It's not just the money, but what a waste.
1: Yeah, and that is the thing about, are we over-purchasing? Is the way it's packaged, so we don't buying it in, you know, depending on your circumstance. If you're living as a single person, you're not going to buy a big package of a particular item. You want it in a smaller component so that you actually buy what you're going to use.
0: Yeah.
1: And maybe we need to be smarter as consumers and buy only what we want rather than sort of like this impulse buying off the shelf and then putting it in the bin 6 days later.
0: And I don't know what your household is like, but we can go from being super organized where we write the plan out for the week and this is what we're having Monday, Tuesday, Wednesday, Thursday, Friday, Saturday, Sunday, and then I get to Wednesday and go, yeah, nah, yeah, I want a pizza. Or my husband will say, chocolate is not dinner. Cheese and crackers is not dinner. But yeah,
1: sometimes it has to be though, doesn't it?
0: Yeah. Who do you want to fight with right now?
1: So that's going to be in the news today. The real cost of food waste. And I guess we can all maybe just do a bit of a domestic audit about what we're throwing in. The best way to do it, I think, is if you do it like bin night at my place tonight.
0: Okay.
1: And we regularly go through the fridge and clear it out so we don't get any sort of yucky, mushy stuff in the bottom of the crisper, for instance, at the end of the week. How often are you doing it? How much are you throwing out? There's a good understanding of, well, I've wasted a lot of food this week.
0: Mm.
1: Maybe I shouldn't.
0: Francis is rubbing his not quite belly. Well, kind of his belly right now.
1: Maybe I should not waste the food. Anyway, yes, it's an important story.
0: Yes. So, yeah, it will be on your radio, on the TV and online for you to check out today. Now, eyes are on America at the moment, Francis, and this is about the execution.
1: Yeah, so US Defence Secretary Pete Hegseth says the Pentagon is still planning to live stream the execution of Nedhal Malik Hassan. Now, in 2009, Hassan, who was a former army psychiatrist, he killed 13 people and wounded 32 people at Fort Hood, which was a big army base in that part of the world, on December 3. Now, this live streaming, Secretary Hegseth says, is to work as a warning to people, there are consequences for actions, but it also means that if it's live streamed, it can be watched anywhere in the world, which is a problem for people here.
0: That's right. And this is where the e-safety comes in Australia. Now, our regulator is pushing now to proactively prevent this execution being streamed in any capacity in Australia. However, what we have our challenges, or one of the big hurdles is that we have the social media platforms, and even the safety are saying, well, we don't know how we can stop that. We don't know how we can stop someone clipping up 30 seconds of this, you know, moment and just popping it up on their social media. So the conversation is around, well, actually, this is the responsibility of Facebook, Meta, WhatsApp, all those platforms, as a breach of community guidelines. But are they going to enforce it? If there is a flood from around the world of people uploading this, have a look at this. We've seen it before where they have been able to stop movies and series being not screened in parts of Australia or all over Australia. So surely we can do it again. But how they get around it, I don't know. This is just the idea that my child, who is 17, could see this.
1: A live firing squad execution, by the way.
0: Yes, but for anyone, you know, it's terrifying to me. Like, I just wonder what world we're living in that you would sit down to watch this. I'm really concerned about this, and I don't know how we're going to stop it.
1: It's a massive issue.

0: As you said, it's the fact that it can be repurposed at any point, clipped up, put out there, and hard to try to stop the flood of content that might be generated by a live fire execution.
1: The thing is, you don't know what you're about to see until it's already playing. So on your social media platform, sometimes they will identify that there is a clip that is breaching guidelines, but allow it to still be there. So they might blur the image and they'll say, look, this has been blurred for XYZ reason. If you would still like to watch it, click here. But that's not always the case. Sometimes you do that doom scroll and bang. That's where it is, right in front of you.
0: Okay, that's definitely going to be an issue today. Good on you, Kate.
1: We'll Thank you so much, Francis.
0: Catch you again tomorrow morning. Kate Mead, ABC reporter, with what's going to be in your news feeds today here on ABC Radio Overnights. In a moment, we're going to head to the Riverina, the beautiful Riverina, and catch up with Sally Bryan, ABC breakfast presenter in that part of the world. But here's Harry Nilsson.

0: The beautiful voice of Harry Nilsson from the soundtrack to a brilliant, brilliant film too. There is Everybody's Talking here on ABC Radio Overnights.
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0: Hope you're having a good Tuesday morning wherever you are around the country. It's currently 22 past 5 in Tasmania, Victoria, New South Wales, 22 past 4 in Queensland. It's 8 minutes to 5 in South Australia, 8 to 4 in the Northern Territory, and 22 past 2 in Perth in Western Australia. And what time is it there in Wagga? There's so many clocks. I can't keep up, Sally Bryan. I think you're also 22 past 5. How are you?
2: Oh, look, I'm not too bad, thank you. Do you know, I cannot hear Harry Nilsson singing that song, Francis, without seeing the mournful face of Dustin.
0: Oh, so good.
2: Sitting there on the bus.
0: Midnight Cowboy.
2: Yep, beautiful stuff.
0: What a film.
2: It
0: with
2: is a
0: John,
2: great
0: with
2: film.
0: John Voight, wasn't it?
2: Yes, yeah, it was John Voight. And he was, oh, look, it was very beautifully done, yeah.
0: Yeah, golden age of American filmmaking.
2: Absolutely, be interesting to sit down and watch it again and see if you took away the

0: same stuff from it as you did last time. Now, I have to ask, we had a thoroughly lovely bit of a storm through here, the Riverina, yesterday afternoon, and it was fun. It was, you know, lots of, well, I wasn't out in it, so that was probably why it was fun. But I tell you what, it fairly ripped through. This is, you know, it's spring, it's storm season. But you know what else it brings here in the Riverina?
1: Does it bring lots of pollen and things that make people sneeze?
0: Uh-huh. And even something called thunderstorm asthma.
1: What's that?
0: Well, that is when people who don't even normally get asthma, suddenly when there are storms around in spring, they will develop asthma symptoms.
1: Well, that's
0: and
1: not good.
0: It's not good, no. When I arrived here a few years ago, I had never had any form of hay fever at all. Well, next thing you know, sneezing like a champion. And then, of course, I'm here in the middle of beautiful Wagga. And one of the things that the Founding Fathers did many years ago was decide that London plane trees were really
1: I know what they're like. We've got them here in Melbourne too.
0: I love them. In summer, they provide the best shade ever. But, geez, those fuzzy little nodules they get on them, they'll do your head in.
1: Oh, they get stuck in your throat and you can't get it out. It just drives you nuts.
0: I know. Well, health authorities have actually got really on the front foot in this part of the world, and they conduct these awareness campaigns every spring because people are presenting with serious asthma symptoms and, you know, you've got to manage this stuff. If you have asthma or if you're getting thunderstorm asthma or any sort of hay fever, this time of year you just got to be really vigilant, especially if you are in the nirvana of the known world, the Riverina.
1: Indeed. So, I mean, what can you do to protect yourself from a plane tree attack, really? Is it wearing masks? Is that the only thing you can do?
0: No, I think the solution is go and see your doctor and get preventative medicine because there is stuff that you can be taking that will make sure that, you know, you're as across it as much as you can be. Avoid going outside when it's windy, all that sort of stuff. But then the other thing is if you're going, say, for a walk, if you've judged it safe enough, take your puffer with you. I was taking my dog out the other day and stopped to talk to my neighbour for 5 minutes, and I'm glad I did because I started choking, so I had to duck back into the house to get my puffer before I went off on my walk. Bizarre.
1: Yeah, it is that time of the year. It's pretty, but it also can be really miserable for people who live with that sort of reaction to with different pollens, plane trees you are and where I am, and it's all sorts of stuff. It can be not a lot of fun. Hey, the Melbourne Marathon was run last weekend on a beautiful Sunday, and it had a Riverina touch to it, didn't it, with a really lovely story.
0: It's just an amazing story. There's a young bloke who's fortunes I have been following for some time now. His name's Toby Holt. He's 21 and he developed juvenile Huntington's a few years ago. And his family are absolute legends because they decided that that wasn't going to cruel Toby's life. You know, he had, it's a wasting disease. It's, you know, you don't make old bones when you have Huntington's, and it's degenerative. But they developed a bucket list of things that Toby really wanted to do. He's done everything. He's like Chicken Man, you know. He's gone skydiving. He's done extreme sports. He's done everything. And he's got this cousin he's really close to called Nick Morrison. And Nick lives in Brisbane. And Nick rang Toby's mum Louise a while ago and said, "How do you think Toby would feel about running with me in the Melbourne Marathon? Because I've got a mate up here in Brisbane who's got something called a running pram, and that's what somebody who uses a wheelchair can go in a marathon in." Well, Toby and Nick completed the Melbourne Marathon on the weekend. And I spoke to Nick afterwards and he said, "Sally, you know, it was the crowd that got us round because the people were slapping us on the back and they were cheering us." And gosh, it's touching how people get behind a story like that, isn't it?
1: Yeah, and also to have such great support from Nick and other people in his life, young Toby. But for him to get out and go, "Right, I'm just going to throw myself into all of these experiences.
0: Exactly.
1: Let's have a crack at it." You know, tip of the hat, young man.
0: Oh, exactly. And the really poignant part about this, of course, is his dad, Stephen, is watching all of this happen. Stephen's also been diagnosed with Huntington's. So he's sort of doing it twice, I suppose you'd say. It's pretty tough stuff.
1: Yeah, it is. Well, I'm glad they had that moment together, and I'm sure there are plenty more good ones to come. Hey, before we finish, we should talk data centres. They're a big issue in urban centres around Australia, but are they also in the

0: Farina, where you are, Sally?
1: They're certainly planning a really big one on the outskirts of Wagga. And the interesting part is I read a story online just earlier this week saying that data centres are getting bigger. And, of course, that means that typically they have been set up in urban areas. But real estate's a bit expensive in urban areas, isn't it? So they're pushing more into regional areas. Now, I don't know how much you've heard about the dislike, distrust and real concern there is in many, many regional centres about the development of renewable energy developments and high voltage transmission lines going through, you know, really beautiful countryside. Just add a data centre to the mix and the concerns around this are just going through the roof because they use huge amounts of power. But seriously, Francis, they use a lot of water. And, you know, here in the Riverina, water is a premium.
0: Yeah, the most precious of resources. Good on you, Sally. Absolutely. Look forward to your breakfast program coming up very soon.
1: Thank you very much. Good to talk.
0: You too, Sally. Joining us there from the Riverina, Sally Bright, ABC Riverina breakfast presenter there in Wagga Wagga. And if you're in one of those metro environments in the urban area, you'll be heading off to your local breakfast program. And will the rest of us catch up on the other side of the latest from the ABC newsroom.
2: ABC News with Noni Edwards. The federal government will spend more than $500 million to top up the wages of workers in industries made up mostly of female employees. It comes after the Fair Work Commission found workers in the health, disability and community sectors have been the subject of gender-based undervaluation. The government will give 128,000 organisations that deliver Commonwealth services an extra $630 million over 4 years to ensure a pay rise for their workers. It's expected the move will benefit more than 460,000 workers. An Australian man accused of murdering a Thai teenager in the popular holiday hub of Pattaya has pleaded guilty to one of four charges he faces. Asia editor Krishma Vyas reports from court in Pattaya.
3: In the Pattaya Provincial Court on Monday, Simon Carman pled guilty to the charge of concealing a corpse. The Western Australian man faces three other charges, including murder and taking a minor for indecent purposes, which carry a sentence of life imprisonment or the death penalty in Thailand. Mr. Carman was arrested in June after police found the body of 17-year-old Thanchanok Donhomla in a discarded suitcase in Pattaya. He told the court he was not guilty of the remaining charges and is expected to stand trial in December.
2: US Democratic Representative Ilhan Omar says the raiding of her house by federal agents is an attempt to weaponize federal law enforcement for political intimidation. Department of Justice officials say the Dawn raid was executed with a search warrant in connection to an ongoing federal criminal investigation. In a post on social media platform X, the Somali-born progressive politician says US President Donald Trump has targeted her with lies and smear campaigns for 10 years and that she will not be silenced. Back home, a man who pleaded guilty to murdering his former partner in the New South Wales Central West is intending to appeal his sentence. Nandini Deer reports.
4: Childcare worker Molly Ticehurst was stabbed to death in her Forbes home in April 2024 by her former partner, Daniel Billings, who was on bail at the time for alleged domestic violence offences against her. Last month, Billings was sentenced to 28 years in prison. On Friday, the 31-year-old lodged a notice of intention to appeal the sentence. Member for Orange Phil Donato says he's disappointed and that the initial sentence was lenient.
5: It's really just a way of just continuing the trauma for family and friends of Molly.
4: He says the community has been rocked by the case, which has led to major bail law reforms in New South Wales.
2: New rules giving Victorian renters greater protections will kick in today in a move the state government says will help make renting fairer and safer. Under the changes, landlords must tell renters before they claim against the bond and produce evidence. Application fees for renters have also been scrapped and gas and electrical safety checks are now required every 2 years at rental properties. Minister for Renters Tim Richardson says the government has already introduced more than 150 new renters' rights reforms.
6: I think it's about ensuring that the renters and tenants that are being supported in their place of home are safe at all times. And so I think it should be a place of pride for landlords to put forward that they have a safe, compliant home.
2: Red Cross Lifeblood is pleading for Australians to come in and donate as blood supplies plunge to critically low levels. Lily Nothling reports.
7: The National Blood Bank says its reserves have hit their lowest levels in just under a decade, falling 60% since June. It's blamed a record cold and flu season for low bookings, cancellations and missed appointments, leaving 1,200 donor chairs empty across the country every day. Lifeblood has issued a critical call for 16,000 donors this week, including at least 200 from the ACT and 4,500 in New South Wales.
2: Australia is in a position to push for victory on the final day of the first test against South Africa in Durban, with the tourists having torn through the Proteas top order late on day four. Matt Renshaw continued his dream test with a first ever wicket in the format, while Pat Cummins and Josh Hazlewood also claimed scalps to reduce South Africa to 4 for 102, with the hosts requiring a further 319 runs for victory. However, the Australians could be without Steve Smith on day five after the vice-captain was hit on the helmet while batting. Wian Mulder and Aidan Markram are South Africa's not-out batters. Hazlewood told ABC Sport Markram's wicket will be key.
8: He's a good player, been around the traps now for a while, and if anything, it's probably a touch wider. It might be for the fifth stump. Ball's getting pretty soft pretty quickly on this type of wicket, so it's just a grind. So hopefully a few cracks open up, and it's probably conditions-based of where we bowl to everyone now.
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0: Good morning. Welcome to Tuesday. It's 26 to 6 in Tasmania, Victoria and New South Wales. It's 25 to 5 in Queensland. It's 5 past 5 in South Australia, 5 past 4 in the Northern Territory, 25 to 3 in Western Australia. The weather for your Tuesday. That's an important bit of information we need to establish for you. So let's do that right now with Josh Kinch from the Bureau of Meteorology, who joins us. Good morning, Josh.
11: Good morning, Francis. How are you?
0: I am well. And yourself?
11: Very good. Very good.
0: How is our weather looking for today across the country?
11: Yeah, so the main story today will be widespread showers and thunderstorms through much of inland parts of the Northern Territory, New South Wales, South Australia and Queensland. And these storms carry the risk of severe storms, again, over southern NT. We had a severe storm move through Alice Springs yesterday afternoon. And we're expecting this could happen again today. We'll also see this band of storm activity shift more eastwards today towards coastal parts of New South Wales and southeast Queensland. And this, again, it comes with a risk of severe storms from the Gold Coast down to the mid-north coast of New South Wales. These storms have been driven by an inland low-pressure trough, a passing cold front to the south and a humid air mass. So further south, we have a cold front that has passed over Tasmania overnight. This spring, showers and strong winds over much of the state. We expect windy conditions for much of the day and also snow down to low levels, about 400 metres in the south. Currently, we have a bushwalkers alert for western and central plateau districts for today due to these low snow levels, while we also have sheep grazing alert for much of the southeast Australia due to this cold front that's just passed through and much cooler conditions. So currently, we have sheep grazing alert for the northwest coast, Midlands, Upper Derwent Valley and southeast districts in Tasmania. In Victoria, we have sheep grazing warnings for the north central, northeast, and central forecast districts. For New South Wales, it's in the central Tablelands, southern Tablelands, Snowy Mountains, and ACT districts. And in South Australia, in the northeast pastoral district. So we're expecting a much cooler day in the east and southeast of the country in the wake of this cold front and stormy, more humid conditions in through southeast Queensland and northern New South Wales and through the interior of Australia. Elsewhere, a high-pressure system in the Bight will bring mostly sunny conditions to large parts of Western Australia and southern South Australia. Now, moving to the capitals, we'll start in Hobart, expecting partly cloudy conditions with a high chance of showers, becoming less likely later this afternoon and evening, and also becoming windy with a maximum of 13 degrees. For Melbourne, we're expecting cloudy conditions with a medium chance of showers, most likely in the morning and early afternoon, with a maximum of 15 degrees. In Canberra, we expect cloudy conditions with medium chance of showers, most likely later tonight, with a maximum of 20 degrees. In Sydney, we're expecting cloudy conditions with a very high chance of showers, becoming less likely in the early afternoon. There is a chance of a thunderstorm this morning with a maximum of 22 degrees today. For Brisbane, we're expecting partly cloudy conditions with very high chance of showers, most likely during the afternoon and evening, and a thunderstorm likely from late this morning. We're expecting a maximum of 31 degrees for Brisbane today. For Darwin, we're expecting partly cloudy conditions with medium chance of showers, most likely during this afternoon and evening, and a maximum of 34 degrees. For Perth, it should be a sunny and 29 degrees. And finally, for Adelaide, we're expecting cloudy conditions with a slight chance of shower about the hills and southern suburbs in the late morning and afternoon with a maximum of 19 degrees.
0: Good on you, Josh. Josh Kinch there at the Bureau of Meteorology with your weather for this Tuesday morning. Here's REM, ABC Radio Overnight's Francis Leach here. G'day.

0: R.E.M. Losing My Religion. And if you like Michael Stipe's voice, good news. He's announced a little while ago, a couple of months back, that his first ever solo album should be with us by the end of the year, which is exciting news.
1: This is Overnights with Francis Leach.
0: Hope you're having a good Tuesday morning. Now, in the last couple of years, medicinal cannabis has been made available to most people across Australia with a prescription if they need it. But a new study of cannabis-related hospital admissions over the course of the last decade suggests that the use of cannabis has other implications. Mfemwe Graham is the study's lead author. She is NH and MRC postgraduate scholar and Fulbright alumni in public health policy at Monash University's Addiction Research Centre. Mfemwe, welcome to ABC Radio Overnights.
2: Thanks for having me, Francis.
0: You looked at the data for hospital admissions in Victoria, so as a study in Victoria, between 2013 and 2023. So that's a long-range study of a decade that was primarily about cannabis use. Do you think it would be reasonable to think that the same things are happening across the rest of Australia before we dive into the figures?
2: So our findings, the trajectory mirrors that of national data, but we know that cannabis use does differ across states. And so we do need further research across the country in this space.
0: What did you actually find from the study? What has emerged that changes the picture about cannabis use in your study for Victorians?
2: So we looked at over 40,000 cannabis-related hospital admissions over a decade, and we found that in cases where cannabis was the main cause, there was a 49% increase over that decade.
0: Well, that's huge.
2: Yeah, and the primary driver of that was psychotic disorders, so in around 4 in 10. So that's of concern. And the challenge is our data combines both legal medical scripts and illicit use, so we can't separate the two.
0: So there's no way you can correlate the availability of medicinal cannabis and the arrival of that for people to be able to use it and, you know, in some cases, overuse it or abuse it and, you know, people buying it on the black market.
2: Well, that's the case, yes. So the study doesn't differentiate, but that also reflects real-world use too. So we know many people use both illicit cannabis and prescription cannabis side by side. So it's really hard to disentangle.
0: So if you look at the increase in psychotic episodes created by or psychotic disorders created by the use of cannabis, is it because the strength of what people are using has changed dramatically?
2: That's one possible factor. So there's really sparse studies on illicit products. There's one study that suggests there may have been like a 1% increase with an average of around 12% THC in cannabis in the illicit market. But that's just one study. We need further studies there. Whereas products on the prescription market, we have a little bit more data around how strong they've gotten, and they've got incredibly strong. So up to and greater than 88% THC.
0: Oh, that's really intense. On what basis would a medical practitioner prescribe something that strong? Is it for cancer patients or someone at end of life? Is that what we're talking for? That would be useful to have that level of THC in a product?
2: So based on a rapid review I conducted, the evidence, like the really high quality randomized clinical trial evidence around THC caps out at around 22%. So above that, we have really sparse data around how it would be used in clinical settings.
0: So what's your sense of what's happening? Are more and more people using cannabis? Is there any way to gauge whether cannabis use has also grown along with these figures about hospitalizations and the medical repercussions for cannabis use?
2: Yeah, so people's use of cannabis over their lifetime has increased.

0: So social acceptance has increased. So that might mean that people are more likely to tell their doctor about it.
1: Mfama Graham's with us, researcher at Monash University in Victoria at the Addiction Research Centre, talking about her long-range 10-year study about hospital admissions in that state, primarily related to cannabis use, and to what it tells us about how the drug is being used in Australia, how people are taking it, and it's also also complicated by the fact that it's also now available as a prescription medication. What about the breakdown between men and women? Has that changed? What does that picture look like?
0: Absolutely. So, although young men have greater numbers, there's been a greater increase in women. It was almost well, it was double that of men over the decade. So that was really important finding in terms of where to go next in terms of potential interventions or preventative activities.
1: Mfama, what are the consequences of having so many admissions on to deal with psychosis? Are we talking about people who have long-term impacts for their use, or is it an episodic impact? What do we know about that?
0: So it's not just one thing. It can differ between people. We do know though for this study, a lot of the admissions were quite severe, and overall 2/3 had multi-day stays, so around 7 days, and there were greater than 1,500 ICU cases as part of this study as well. We do need to look further into mapping more granular details. So this study can really serve as a baseline on which to do that.
1: What concerns you most from the work that you've done?
0: I think the main thing is we have some populations such as young people, women, and older people who were prominent vulnerable populations in this that came out in this particular study, who aren't necessarily catered for with public health measures or intervention strategies. And so we really need to put these into place to protect these vulnerable populations and ease the strain on the healthcare system.
1: And I imagine that the cost burden also with treatment for on the healthcare system, and that's borne by all of us as taxpayers, is pretty enormous too.
0: Yes, so there haven't been many studies on that for quite a long time, and that would be something to perform in future research to do a cost breakdown of how much this is costing. But I guess, like, more from a clinical perspective, I'd really like to see prevention activities in place to prevent people getting having these psychotic disorders and being admitted to hospital.
1: Absolutely. Thanks for talking to us this morning.
0: Thank you, Francis.
1: Mfama Graham there, researcher at Monash University's Addiction Research Centre, talking to us about her 10-year long-range study that looked at data for hospital admissions in Victoria that were primarily caused by cannabis use and the increasing incidence of it, and the fact that psychotic disorders were 40% of the problem and on the increase as well. It's ABC Radio Overnights. This is the beautiful Gem Casadale.

0: Jim Casadale, Letting Go.
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0: Well, that's me filling out my bingo card for a Tuesday morning. Hope you have a great day ahead. My name's Francis Leach. I'll catch you again tomorrow morning. You're off to your local breakfast programs after the latest from the ABC Newsroom. I'll leave you with Bob Seger and his Silver Bullet Band pulling some night moves. Have a great day.

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0: ABC News, good morning. I'm Noni Edwards. The online safety watchdog says it doesn't have the powers to proactively stop the live streaming of a US execution by firing squad being seen in Australia. US Defence Secretary Pete Hegseth says the execution of mass shooter Nidal Malik Hassan would be available for the public to watch. Despite concern in Canberra, Australia's online regulator eSafety says its powers are limited and it can't stop the broadcast going on the internet. But it says online platforms have responsibilities to protect users from harmful material. An Australian man has spoken for the first time about his more than five-year-long ordeal in Iraq after he was detained and jailed on fraud charges. Middle East correspondent Matthew Doran reports.
1: 51-year-old Robert Pether has long insisted he's innocent, and now he's also free after the Iraqi government lifted a travel ban more than a year after releasing him from prison.
2: I'm incredibly grateful to be standing here. I'm overwhelmed to finally be home. But gratitude for being home does not erase what happened to me.
1: He was arrested in April 2021 on what he says were trumped-up charges relating to his work on a massive construction project in Baghdad, and argues he was forced to sign a confession which was written in Arabic, which he didn't understand. His family said his health deteriorated in jail before his release last June. Now he's home with them in Ireland.
0: Australia's issued a joint statement alongside 27 other countries, including the US and the UK, condemning Iran's attacks against them and vowing to take action against anyone acting on behalf of Tehran. It comes after the UK cited Iran's involvement in a suspected plot targeting the RAF Fairford Air Base in Britain. The statement reads that the co-signing countries will take action to identify, disrupt and prosecute anyone acting on behalf of Iran. US authorities have conducted a pre-dawn raid on the Washington, D.C. home of Democratic US Representative Ilhan Omar. Department of Justice officials say the search is part of an ongoing federal criminal investigation. US media is reporting the investigation relates to immigration fraud and that part of the probe concerns the Somali-born lawmaker's immigration paperwork filled out by her late father when she was a child. The raid was carried out a little more than 3 weeks before the midterm elections. The European Union says the bloc's foreign ministers have adopted nearly 1,600 new sanctions targeting Russia's military. It comes after Ukraine's President Volodymyr Zelensky complained that while his country is willing to halt its tax on Russia's energy infrastructure, the Kremlin has not stopped targeting Ukrainian energy sites. That's despite US President Donald Trump's announcement that both sides had agreed to cease such attacks. EU Foreign Policy Chief Kaya Kallas says the bloc must keep up the pressure on Moscow.
3: And that's why today ministers adopted nearly 1,600 new sanctions listings targeting Russia's military-industrial complex. This is the single largest expansion of our sanctions list since Russia's war started.
0: The Australian Red Cross Lifeblood is urgently calling for 16,000 people to donate blood this week as national supplies fall to their lowest levels in almost a decade. Blood reserves have plunged 60% since June, with more than 1,200 donor chairs sitting empty across the country each day. Lifeblood says a prolonged cold and flu season has led to fewer bookings, more cancellations and missed appointments. It's warning donations aren't keeping up with hospital demand, with supplies of the most common blood types critically low. New figures predict dementia cases will soar by 2050 and place extreme pressure on health services. Researchers at the Centre for Healthy Brain Ageing have estimated in coming decades 24 million people will be diagnosed with dementia globally each year. Women will experience higher rates of the disease, which researchers say could be due to lifestyle differences. Research co-author Henry Brodatti says unequal opportunities for women could contribute to higher risk.
4: Particularly in years gone by, women had less education, less opportunity for occupations that would stimulate their mind. They may have had more stress. We know women have higher rates of depression and anxiety.
0: To sport now, German tennis player Alexander Zverev is guaranteed to finish the 2026 season as world number one after Carlos Alcaraz's surprise defeat in the Shanghai Masters. Zverev was on course to climb above current world number one Jannik Sinner, who's been ruled out for the rest of the year with a knee injury. Alcaraz still had a mathematical chance of stopping Zverev until he was beaten in straight sets by Belgium's Zizou Bergs in the third round in Shanghai. You're up to date with the latest from ABC News.
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0: Teddy Tahu Rhodes is one of the most acclaimed operatic voices from this part of the world. He's taken on many iconic roles, from Escamillo, Bizet's glamorous bullfighter in Carmen, to Mozart's bad boy, Don Giovanni. But for a long time, this bass baritone did absolutely everything he could to avoid the stage, until he finally read an unopened letter from someone important, a letter he had stashed away under a window seat in his New Zealand home. And if he'd never opened it, we might never have heard his remarkable voice. Hi, Teddy.
17: Hi, Sarah.
0: So you started singing in your boys' school chapel choir. What did your voice sound like back then, Teddy?
17: I was obviously the quintessential boy soprano, and I wasn't particularly good. I always used to audition to sing the first verse of Once in Royal David City at the traditional, you know, church service, Christmas church service. I never got it. that was where my enthusiasm came from, because I'd start out in key and I'd always be a tone or so out by the end of it, always high, never flat, always high, because I was always so excited about just the thought of singing. But yeah, it was just something which I was, you know, deeply passionate about, and it was gave me, you know, great joy.
0: Being a boy soprano, were you ever hassled by your mates for that?
17: Oh, yes. You know, I was schooled through private boys' school, so, you know, how many years ago is that now? I'm 55, so 45, almost 50 years ago when I first started at primary school. It wasn't so bad at primary school, but secondary school, when you first go and you're 12, 13, and your voice isn't broken, and I'm singing as a boy soprano in the church choir, and I'd walk down the chapel aisle and you'd get the seniors calling you highballs, for example. That was the name for, you know, soprano, boy sopranos. And it was something which, I don't know, for some reason it never really worried me, you know, because I loved doing it. And I was a sports person as well, so I sort of combined the two, and I guess it gave me a bit of credibility at a boys' school.
0: You're certainly not a soprano now, Teddy. How weird was it for you when your voice broke? What was that like?
17: You know, my mum's English, and I was about 13, and we went back to England to visit my family, or her family, and was in my first year at school, in secondary school. From the time I left to the time I came back, my voice had gone from being a boy soprano to literally having dropped down into my boots as to what my voice is today. So, you know, I have to say, going back to school was kind of cool, because I'd transitioned into the low voice area, and it's strangely, actually, I went from being, I guess, slightly bullied as a boy soprano to revered, and in a way having the low voice of the school. So in my last year, we used to have lunch in the big dining hall at school. It was a very traditional old school, and I'd have to say grace just before lunch. And I'd say, you know, for these and all his mercies, may God's holy name be praised. And the entire school would say, amen, as low as they possibly could. Of course, it wasn't that low, but it kind of became this, it was this weird transition that I went through. So anyway, yeah, it just is what it is. I didn't even notice it.
0: You didn't even notice it? You don't sort of go through that squawky phase where you don't know what's going to come out once you open your mouth?
17: No. It's just sort of, because I guess I was away, and it's a funny thing. You don't even remember your voice breaking. Well, I can't. It just sort of, one day it was, and one day it was a boy soprano, and the next day it was kind of bass, you know. It is what it is.
0: Outside of choir at school, Teddy, you made your stage debut at 12 in The Wizard of Oz. Who did you play in that?
17: I played the Tin Man, and I can still remember it vividly. I had the arts teacher had fashioned a Tin Man suit out of corrugated cardboard and painted me in silver. And it was an all-boys school, so all the female parts were played by boys, and Dorothy was played by the head of the boys' choir, or the chapel choir at that stage. And it was the big event of the year, and so I think I just got put into the role. It wasn't something I auditioned for. You're good enough. You can do it, and up you go. And I still remember standing on the stage at primary school. Actually, it's funny because back then it seemed like such a big room and such a big stage. And I've been back to my primary school since. And I don't know if everyone else has noticed it, but when you go back to primary school and you're big, suddenly you're big, everything's really small. Like the rooms, the height of the rooms are really small. And the big hall was really small. But, you know, back then it seemed like this massive event. Yeah, it was fun. I still remember it vividly. It's still one of my favourite shows, actually. It has that dun dun dun dun dun dun dun dun dun dun dun dun dun dun. If I only had a heart. Bum bum bum. You know, it's that great little tune. I should remember more of it, but there you go.
7: It was just you and your mum and your little sister at home together. Tell me more about your mum, Teddy. What did she do for work to support the family?
17: Mum grew up, you know, through the war in the UK initially, and eventually my mum and dad ended up in New Zealand. But I never really knew my dad. I met him once for a day. So I grew up with my mum, and she was a very hard worker, and she really made a living cleaning houses, basically, and looking after the elderly. She'd sort of done a little bit of nursing in early days in New Zealand, and so she would spend weekends away caring for elderly in their home. But most of the time, she was really just doing house cleaning for people around Christchurch. And, an amazing woman. And I don't feel like it's funny, you know, you look back and I don't feel like I missed out on anything. I feel like grew up with just mum, and it was great. Life was always great. Yeah, but I think as I'm, you know, you can certainly look back and appreciate how much, you know, she actually did for me to enable me to get to where I am today, you know.
7: Where does the Tahu in your name come from?
17: My dad. But it actually goes back further than that, my grandfather. Look, supposedly it was a name that was, I think, given to the family. Well, I'm not Māori or Indigenous to New Zealand. It's just a name that I have. And my father was Terence Tahu, and my grandfather was Tahu Rhodes, and it's just been a name that's been passed down. So, but I actually love my name. I don't know. I don't play on it. It's just, I just love my name. I think it's such a, I don't know, maybe we all love our names. I don't know. But it's something which I feel very, I cherish it.
7: What about the Teddy? Is that short for Theodore or Edward? Where does that come from?
17: No, I was christened Teddy. Which is, again, I am really happy about, because it's in a funny sort of way. I've met lots of Teddies over the years, more recently than in the past, because I think it's sort of coming back into fashion a little bit now, the name Teddy. Yeah, but my dad was, as I say, Terence, but for some reason he was called Ted. And

0: So
1: the teddy connection.
0: The teddy connection.
1: How much freedom did you have as a kid in Christchurch?
0: I had a lot. Gosh, you know, I would disappear to school and Christ, look, painting a picture, Christchurch was back in those days, it was a pretty quiet sort of town. And even as a five-year-old, I would jump on my bike and be sent off to school riding down the road. It's only a 10-minute ride, but of course 10 minutes felt like a huge distance in those days to a little five-year-old. But I was given, I guess, complete freedom. And I'd disappear to school at 7:30 and, you know, certainly in my early teens, I would end up back at home at 6:30, 7 at night. And, you know, Mum would just wait till I got home, you know. And I had a lot of friends who I just grew up with in the neighbourhood, not my school friends, but we had this like group of people in the street that we would hang out with and go down the park together, and we'd race each other around the block and the bikes. And it was a freedom which I don't know whether the young kids have so much today. I don't know. I think there's more sort of fear of the unexpected or unknown out there. I think we were just left to our own devices a lot to make our own entertainment.
1: Back then, what did you have your heart set on doing after school? How did you imagine your future?
0: I thought I would go into farming. And I used to work on sheep farms and cropping farms with my cousin on my cousin's farms during the holidays, school holidays. And I even spent months and months working on a sheep dipping truck and machine, and I'd travel around the province of Canterbury where I came from for months, you know, visiting all these farms and dipping the sheep. And I always thought I was actually going to go to a university called Lincoln University and do a commerce degree in agriculture. And that's what I was going to do.
1: Well, someone convinced you to try out for the New Zealand Youth Choir as a teenager. How did you feel about that prospect?
0: I had this fantastic music teacher at school called Peterfield Dodgson, and he encouraged me to go and audition for the New Zealand Youth Choir. It sounded like a terrible idea.
1: Because, not as fun as sheep dipping.
0: Not as sheep, no. Actually, you know, when you put it in that context, no, but that was a pretty cool job, I have to say. But I was, the thing about it was it entailed at least 2 weeks of every school holidays, the midterms and second term, going and rehearsing at different parts of the country and then putting on a couple of concerts. And that was, because when we only had three terms, it was two holidays out of your three for the year. And it just didn't appeal to me. And I kind of did it because, you know, he wanted me to do it. So I went off and auditioned. And before I know it, I'm selected. And I'm off on my first tour when I was, how old was I? 16, 17, I think, when I did it. But in all honesty, I have made some of the very, very best friends of my life in that 5 years that I was part of that choir. It was unbelievable, an unbelievable experience, and gave me the sense of just an absolute love of music going forward, and taught me everything I know that effectively enabled me to go forward and go from doing that to becoming a soloist.
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3: Today you're hearing Sarah's conversation with New Zealand-born singer Teddy Tahu Rhodes.
1: Well, tell me about the kind of training, the singing lessons you received in those years as a teenager. Who were your teachers?
0: I had a beautiful, dear old teacher called Mary Adams Taylor, and she was actually Australian, but she had settled in New Zealand.

0: Look, once again, honestly, and I sound like I wasn't interested in doing this at all, but really I kind of wasn't, but I had to take singing lessons as a prerequisite for being in the New Zealand Youth Choir. So eventually, once I got into university, I was doing my commerce degree, and I thought, well, look, I'll go to the music department and I'll get in touch with, you know, whoever it is there, and I'll see if I can take some singing lessons and do it as part of my course. And so I tracked this lovely singing teacher down, and she said, have you got anything to sing? And I said, well, I can sing this because I've sort of practiced it at home. And she said, oh, I don't think you'd be able to sing that, dear. It's a piece from The Messiah. And I said, well, I'll give it a crack. And anyway, I sang it to her, and I still remember her saying, oh, okay, yeah, that was very good. It was very good. And then I got, so they selected me and put me on the music. So next, before I know it, I'm doing a music degree at the Canterbury University along with my commerce degree. And I stayed with Mary for years and years and years.
1: Where would you go for lessons, Teddy, with her?
0: She lived in a little suburban house, a little wooden, very typical New Zealand Christchurch, you know, wooden bungalow, as we'd call it. And I would rehearse in a tiny spare bedroom she had. And she would, you know, bang away on the piano because she was a terrible pianist. I'd spend half my time, seriously, I'd go half of the song. She said, just a minute, I've got to get that right, So I was like, all right. But I don't think she would mind. Dear Mary, she's passed away now. She passed away at, I think, about the age of 93. She had such an influence on my life. But the great thing about her was, and she won't mind me saying this if I look to the heavens, that she was, I'm not sure she really taught me how to sing, but what she did do was give me principles so I never got too far ahead of myself and I never did any damage to myself. I was never given anything that I couldn't sing, basically. And it was always, she just sort of guided me and let me be and get me through. And it probably wasn't until I went further on and as I got older, I guess, that I learnt what was required. But without those formative years with her, just being gentle and kind and giving me a really great base. Yeah, she, oh my goodness, she was such a sweet lady. And her husband, Jack, strangely, just coincidentally, happened to be my form teacher at primary school. And he would sit in the... he'd sit in the kitchen, tiny little kitchen, which was just through the other side of the spare room, and he'd constantly come through saying, can't understand a word you're singing, can't understand a word of it. So it was...
1: Was that Kiwi accent, Teddy, to these two Australians, or what was going on?
0: I have no idea, but honestly, it was like a comedy situation there. But, well, now pumping myself up here, but I do get told that my diction is normally pretty good, and... That comes from New Zealand Youth Choir, and I guess having someone like Jack constantly badgering me that my can't understand a word I'm saying. And I think that's, strangely, you often hear that actually about a comment about opera, that they can't really understand what we're saying, even though it's obviously a different language. But I think diction's really important because that's part of the, there's no point singing a song unless you can understand what we're saying, you know.
1: So you were on your way to finishing this commerce degree for your heady future of accounting and sheep dipping, but still keeping a toe in the musical world and taking on some competitions. Tell me about the first big competition you went to.
0: It was a competition called the Dame Sister Mary Leo Scholarship. She was actually Dame Kiri Takanoa's teacher in New Zealand. Who was sort of our most famous opera singer to come out of New Zealand. I'd only been having lessons for 6 months. It was at university. And somehow I got entered into this thing. I remember doing my first audition at a church hall in Christchurch. And before I know it, after a few months, I'm standing on the stage, I think it was in Wellington in the town hall or something, with the New Zealand Symphony Orchestra or someone, one of the big orchestras performing in the final. And there's only six of us. And it was for New Zealand's most promising singer. And I must have been 19, I think. I won't mention her name because she's a dear friend and I love you. But I remember sitting there, someone sitting next to me saying, if there's one person I hope doesn't win this, it's you. That was just before the announcement's supposed to be made.
1: Why?
0: Because I kind of said, I don't know why I'm here. I don't really want to do this. And I was deadly serious. It wasn't my intention to be an opera singer. I had no thought of being an opera. That just seemed like a wild dream or, you know. And not a word of a lie, within 30 seconds, my name gets announced as the winner. And it was just one of those things I remember. And it was probably a fair call, you know. But maybe that's why I won it. I don't know. Maybe that was why it was just one of those things that no pressure, no fear.
1: Well, you were then offered a place at the Guildhall School of Music. How big a deal is the Guildhall in the music world?
0: I didn't know how big a deal it was, I guess, until I got there. Because once again, I think being in New Zealand, it was just sort of, I was sheltered from that. I'm not going to say the fame of getting there, but I was sheltered by the privilege of being there, I guess. So all I did was send an audition tape over and got accepted. I got accepted because I'd met one of the singing teachers there whom I went and studied with. And I don't think my audition tape was particularly good, but he had heard me sing and he said he got me over the line. So the training I got there and the being immersed around these singers and performers, musicians, actors from all over the world that were there and all, you know, all over Europe. So I was performing with Belgians and French and Italians and it was a select group of about 12 of us that were on this course, and it was a postgraduate diploma in performance. Amazing, amazing, amazing. But I only stayed a year.
1: Why? And,
0: well, look, I was married at the time, and it just wasn't in our plan. And after 1 year, I was actually offered a scholarship to stay on. After to go on to graduate onto the opera course, and you know, they literally chased me all the way back to New Zealand.
1: I think they did.
0: I was doing a concert in Salt Lake City as part of my award, which I'd won in another big competition I'd won back in New Zealand, and I had to do a concert in the temple grounds of Salt Lake City randomly, but that was great. And I was still getting messages from there from my singing teacher at the time in London saying, come back to London, but wasn't to be. And
1: was that a hard decision though, Teddy? I mean, did you go to someone for advice? Did you wrestle with it? Or how did you make such a big decision about your future?
0: No, because it was part of our plan and my lovely wife's plan. And I wasn't young. I was 23. I mean, I was young, but not young. You know, I wasn't young enough to be able to make choices and decisions, but it still wasn't my life's plan. I couldn't see myself succeeding, even though I was having a lot of success whilst I was there. And interestingly, I look back and I think that it was probably the right decision, because the opportunities I got at a late 7 years later when I ended up going back to singing, I would never have, who knows? I mean, they certainly wouldn't have happened that way. I would have, my transition into being a soloist, if I would have ever made it, had I come out of university, could have been completely different. Mm. Because the opportunities I got by being in Australia and New Zealand, in a way, were far more wonderful experiences.
1: But at that time, you thought you were walking away from a career in opera. What did you settle down to doing back home in New Zealand?
0: I got a job as an accountant. And before I'd gone to the Guildhall, I was already working in a bank. I'd worked in Westpac as a corporate accountant. And, yeah, I went back to New Zealand and it was all doing accounting work. I ended up at a law firm eventually as their trust accountant.
1: Did you let yourself daydream about that other life, or were you happily immersed in the world of accounts?
0: I was still singing in New Zealand, so I'd be given opportunities by my local opera company, which was Canterbury Opera at the time, and I might sing with the Christchurch Symphony, or I did other bits and pieces, but it was always pretty small, and I would run away from my

0: I work during the daytime and just go and do the odd rehearsal, and then I'd rehearse at night, and, you know, I was still singing, but it was very piecemeal. And but the thing is, I had sort of probably the most influential people in New Zealand, the past singers and in the music scene, constantly at me saying that I should be doing this. And ultimately, if it wasn't for them all putting themselves out and, you know, taking a risk on me for no benefit to themselves other than to see me achieve something which they thought I had the potential to achieve, you know, I would never have made it here. And it's it was amazing.
1: When you look back, Teddy, I wonder what you think about that, about why you were pushing so hard against that talent that everyone was telling you that you had. What was that resistance about?
0: I think I know what it was. I don't think I ever believed I was good enough. And I think secretly I always wanted to do it. And people were always telling me that I was good enough to do it and that I could be doing it. And I think I was always fearful of going out there and actually putting myself out there. And then I didn't, and if I didn't achieve it, suddenly all hope of doing it was gone. I know that sounds kind of weird, but
1: it makes sense. If you don't go for it, you can't fail.
0: Exactly. If you don't go for it, you can't fail. And I think I was never really confident in my ability. I just used to do it. I'm pretty sure that's always what it was. And, you know, I fought against it. I fought against it for many other reasons as well. You know, I was, even within my family, my English family, for example, who were in, you know, lawyers and so forth, would say, you're going to get a real job. You're not going to, when you're studying the Guild Hall, you're just doing this. You're going to get a real job, aren't you? Yeah, it was just wasn't seen as my future.

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1: My guest on Conversations today is the acclaimed opera singer Teddy Tahu Rhodes. Teddy, you'd pretty much turned your back on singing and were working as an accountant in New Zealand, but something obviously happened, or I'd be talking to Teddy the accountant, not Teddy the opera singer. What was it that finally pushed you onto the stage for good? What helped you say yes to an opportunity that came up here in Australia?
2: It's a tragic event in my life, as well as one which set me on my path, I think. Unfortunately, back in 1997, or early 98, my marriage broke up. I mean, it was a, you know, very traumatic, well, for me, a very traumatic time in my life, and I look back and, you know, I've looked back and wondered about it. And then somehow during that time, once I pulled myself out of the depths of despair, I ended up performing at Canterbury Opera, doing a role in La Boheme, actually, and ended up singing one of the main roles. I ended up being heard here by someone from Australia, and the word went back that this guy's pretty good. So an amazing woman called Sherilyn Kamali came over and was going to audition me in New Zealand. And on the day she flew in from Opera Australia, I sent her a message which was delivered under her hotel door saying, I'm not going to turn up. I've decided not to come to the audition. So, I mean, she was recounting that story the other day to me. Anyway, I ended up in Australia about 5 days later, having people begging on my behalf, and I had to pay my, you know, get my own way across here. And I auditioned, and they literally offered me a job in a main role, starting in 3 weeks' time on the spot.
1: How did a letter from your now ex-wife play a role in helping you decide to take that leap?
2: This, I think, is one of the pivotal moments in my life. When my wife had broken up, she left me a note. And she probably doesn't know this, but I was never brave enough to read it. And I'd put it away in a window seat in my house, and it was just sitting in this window seat unopened. And I'd gone back after the audition. I'd been offered this job, you know, with Opera Australia. I didn't know whether to take the job or not. I didn't know how I was going to go and, you know, announce my leaving the job in Christchurch. And I was sitting on the ground, on the carpet on my floor with my flatmate at about 2 a.m. And I said, what am I going to do? And I said, you know what, I've got this letter in the window seat, which my wife left me. I never read it. And she said, oh, my God, you've got to read it. I said, I don't think I can. She said, I'll read it for you. I went and got it, and I gave it to her. And I said, don't read it to me. You have a read of it. So she read it. And she said, I'm going to bring myself to tears. She said, you have to read this. And I said, read it to me. And she said, it was just along the lines of about, you've got to follow that dream. It said, go and sing. You know, I want you to go and sing. And I literally at that moment, I decided to go. You know, we walked into the office the next morning and I said, I've got to give up and I'm going to go and follow this dream. And everyone in the office said, you've got to go and do this. You've got to go and sing in the Sydney Opera House. And I thought, okay, I'm off. And she would not know. She won't know that. She won't have known that story. She will absolutely not know the story.
1: So not know that at all.
2: She will not know that story. No. No one. In fact, only probably, I don't know, maybe half a dozen people know that. And that was the start of the journey. I still had to learn the role. I didn't even know the role. Didn't even know I could do it. I had to learn this enormous role
1: What was the role?
2: It was a role called Dandini in an opera called La Cenerentola by Rossini, which is basically the story of Cinderella. And there's a bit of a twist to it. I was playing the role of the prince who wasn't really the prince. I was pretending to be the prince. So it was a gift of a role for a debut. Had no idea how hard it was. No, I didn't even consider it as being a difficult thing to do, but apparently it was. And, oh my goodness, it was a journey for about 4 weeks of rehearsal. It was, stories, my goodness.
1: Well, tell me about the very first music call. How did that go?
2: I was in a room, a smallish room, the music call with everyone in the room. And I walked into this room and I met this great guy called Conal Code, who's a lovely old New Zealand bass. And I sat at the back of the room and he got hold of my arm and he took me up and he sat me in the front row. And in walks the conductor, whom I had no knowledge of. But it was Richard Bonning, who was Dame Joan Sutherland's husband and a very revered Australian conductor. And he was conducting it. And so, thank goodness I didn't know who it was, because, well, you know, maybe I'd be nervous. But anyway, my role comes in about, I don't know, 40, 50 pages in, and then it's sort of there the whole time. And he starts off the music call, everyone's singing, and no one stops. They get through to my bit, and everyone's waiting for me to sing, because I've suddenly come in and taken this main role. And so I open my mouth, and I sing four bars. I can even remember the four bars. And I got to the end of the four bars. He said,

0: Teddy, this is Richard Bonning. He said, just stop there, just stop. He said, just watch my beat. I know, that's it. He hadn't stopped anyone. I said, okay. So I started again. I can feel my heart pumping. And then I sing this aria, which is kind of difficult. I mean, it's really difficult aria. And I got through to the end. And there was, you know, spontaneous applause. And I never got stopped again. And I actually said to him, he had his 90th birthday, I think last year. And we all put a bit of a thing together for him. And I sent a video attachment and I sang the first four bars of Cenerentola. And I said, when I first met you, this is what I sang. I sang the fourth bar. And you said, hang on, stop. And I said, I still remember it, but it was without him, I'm not sure I would have gotten through that first opera. So you look at those moments and you see these people that are, my goodness, that, without whom you wouldn't, you know, I would not be, or we would not be here. You know, the people in our lives that have such an influence, and we don't know it until often years later that we wouldn't have had that success.
1: The singing is one part. Then there's the acting, the moving about on stage. How did you go with that in this role that you had suddenly had to learn?
0: Look, I think the last review I got in New Zealand was, oh, Teddy's up there, you know, our Teddy, basically, because I was from Christchurch, and he's very wooden on stage. And so I was green. So when I came to Australia, well, it was a very choreographed show, and I had like two left feet, I can tell you. But fortunately, the role required me to be slightly bumbling. I was a bit of a bumble, and I wasn't acting half the time. It was just things would go wrong, and the humour came out purely because of that. But there was one session, obviously I was having trouble on stage, you know, relaxing. And I remember we were in the Dame Jones Sutherland Room at Opera Australia, and we had the choreographer there and the director and the entire chorus and all the soloists, a big full call. And about an hour before the end of the rehearsal, they said, you know what, look, we're just going to release everyone except Teddy. And I thought, oh, no. And they released everyone. They got me, and the choreographer and the director spent an hour getting me to walk from one side of the stage to the other, diagonally, up and down, side to side, not singing, not doing anything, just getting me to walk naturally. And I remember going home to my apartment that I was staying, a little hotel in King's Cross. And I would go home every night just feeling exhausted from the mental side of work and thinking, this is going to be it. I'm never going to be asked back. And I would walk down to the Botanical Gardens, or Lady Macquarie's Chair, actually. And I would go, it would be dark, it was the middle of winter. And I'd go and sit on the steps there, and I'd look at the Opera House. And I'd just sit there for 30 minutes. It was my meditation every night. And then I'd go home, and I'd sleep, and I'd go back into work, and I'd start again. It was such a challenging thing to be able to do for me mentally. And then I got to the stage.
1: Well, what kind of state were you in walking onto the stage of the Opera House on that first night after this incredibly pressurised lead-up?
0: Absolutely petrified. I was petrified. I couldn't believe I was standing on the side of the stage. And it was an all-male chorus at that stage for the show. And I was standing backstage with a lot of the older members who became my great friends and supporters. And I was standing there nervous, and one of them just put his hand on my shoulder and said, we got you back. And I walked on stage, and that was it. I just felt at home and had 2.5 hours of the most fun I could ever possibly imagine. And then the curtain came down, and then I had my curtain call, and I had no idea how I'd went. It was just a blast, but apparently it went quite well.
1: Well, you went on to make many more successful debuts in the States and in other parts of the world. And I guess the thing with opera is it often involves huge productions, the sets, the costumes, the moving parts. Has it ever all gone terribly wrong for you on stage, Teddy?
0: Yes, I mean, vocally and physically. gosh, vocally, I've had some very average reviews sometimes. You've got to take the average for the good. But physically, yes. Look, only in New Zealand would you ride a horse in an opera around a football stadium, because that's what it was. I was in a rugby stadium on the north shore of New Zealand, and the producers had this amazing idea, and it was an amazing idea. I was actually just thinking about this, that I reckon New Zealand was ahead of its time in these big outdoor events, because they literally created a set, a massive set. It wasn't on a stage, it was actually on the football field, and they created this Spanish village. And I played the role of Escamillo in Carmen, which is the bullfighter. And it was a huge production. We had a full orchestra out there and this massive village, and I had to ride a horse. And I was no horseman, I can assure you. And so I had horse lessons, so I had riding lessons. And the big final dress rehearsal, which was open to about 5,000 members of the public, I rode onto the field, did my aria, had to jump back on my horse, and I was supposed to ride off into the distance and up the hill. Anyway, getting back on my horse, my foot slipped out of the stirrup and the horse got spooked and it took off, and I'm holding onto its, I'm literally holding its neck. And I go past my mate, a guy called Judd Arthur, who was a fantastic horseman, who was in fits of hysterics as I'm flying past, and it actually threw me off. It went up on its hind legs. It had gotten it was so spooked by me. It got up on its hind legs and I ended up on my backside on the ground with the medical staff running towards me with a Red Cross bucket, you know, Red Cross tin. I was absolutely fine. I was just mortified. That I'd fallen off this thing. Beautiful. It was the most beautiful animal. But, yeah, I was no horseman, I can assure you. Actually, and Mark Todd, who was one of New Zealand's greatest horsemen, at the start of the production, they actually had, in the overture, they had a massive parade of these amazing horses being ridden around the stadium. And Mark Todd was in my toreador outfit. And then I come on, I must have looked like a poor cousin. I was terrible. Anyway.
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1: There's lots of stories about haunted theatres in stage lore. Have you come across any in your travels?
0: Yeah, I have actually. And one of them is in Australia. There are two in Australia actually. They're both called the Princess Theatre. There's the Princess Theatre in Melbourne, which is supposedly haunted. But there's one which I have quite an interesting story. I was performing in the Princess Theatre in Launceston, and I was doing a Christmas concert tour, and it was just a very small production. Anyway, we were going to these lovely old theatres, and every theatre I went to, I liked to find something out about the theatre. Before, as the show started, I'd always say to the audience that, you know, this is the oldest theatre in Tasmania, for example, which was the Hobart one. Whereas in Launceston, I said, do you know that I'm told that this is haunted? And there's the ghost is called the Lavender Lady, and she was actually playing the role of the Merry Widow in a show. And the story goes that she fell into the orchestra pit in performance and fatally broke her neck. And she now haunts the terrible story, but she now haunts the theatre. Anyway, so I tell the story, and then we get on with the concert. Now, two-thirds of the way through the first half, all the microphones start going weird. They all just go weird. Wouldn't work. I'm in and out, in and out. Anyway, I go and speak to the sound crew at halftime and just say, what was going on? And they said, oh, my goodness, our board just started going, you know, flashing red lights. We couldn't do anything about it. It was just strange. They said, we think it was Frank, the other ghost. I think it's Frank. Give me a right. I think it's Frank. I
1: said, the Frank. Other ghost.
0: Yeah. They said, you didn't mention Frank, and I think you've upset him. So

0: I got on stage and started singing half, and I said, "Look, I'd just like to acknowledge Frank, because I think our microphones, he might have got the pip and was mucking around our microphones." Anyway, we had a clean run the second half.
1: Frank forgave
0: you. I believe in ghosts. I am a ghost believer. Yeah.
1: Have you had encounters beyond Frank and the Lavender Lady?
0: I think I have. I may sound odd, but I truly believe that I've seen a ghost. And I would never have been a ghost believer, but until I thought I'd seen one.
1: Are you at liberty to share this tale, Teddy? Because we can't have you saying things like that and then not sharing a story. What happened?
0: I was staying over. This is when I was just starting at Guildhall. I was staying with my family. I had my dad's family, who wasn't there at the time. He was passed away. But in a village down in Kent. And during the Black Plague, a lot of the villages were burned, but the churches were left standing. And I ended up, and I would go and rehearse. And I loved to go and rehearse in the village churches because it was such beautiful places. And I went to this one, which was just standing by itself in the middle of a field in England, in the village. And it was on dusk, and I was standing in there, and it had this, they're quite eerie places, you know. And this was out on its own. And I thought, okay, I'll go in there. It was just on dusk, and I didn't have the lights on. And I thought I was singing in the foyer. So I was singing Handel's Messiah. I was practicing Handel's Messiah. And I just got this overwhelming, weird feeling come over me. And this is where it gets really weird, because I'm now going to sound like I'm crazy. I turn around and I swear to this day that I just saw this shadow go all the way up the aisle from the back of the church up to the altar. And I freaked, and I stood there in absolute silence. And I thought, okay, I'm just going to go. And I left. But I was singing Hand of Messiah, which is a very, you know, religious piece. And I definitely believe it was. And I really do believe in those things. I mean, I've had quite a few experiences where I've had sensations that I need to call someone, you know, literally for no reason at all. And I call them and something's been happening. And you think, my goodness, I really do believe we have a spiritual sense that we can, that there are things that transcend us that we don't know about.
1: It's powerful that you had that experience when singing too, because singing's an invocation, isn't it? It's a summoning up. If a ghost is going to appear to you, I think it should appear to you while you're singing the Messiah in a church hall that stands from the Black Plague.
0: Well, that's what I thought. That's exactly my thought. Yeah, I do think, interesting, when Handel wrote that, and he wrote the Amen chorus, because I think Handel was a very religious man, and he, there's a blurb or a thing that he wrote about how he wrote the Messiah, and he said when he wrote the Amen chorus, it was like it was a out-of-body experience when he talked about it, that as he was writing the music, he just saw the heavens above open to him, and effectively the music just came out in him. So he was sort of praising his own writing, but he wasn't in a way. He was saying it came from somewhere else, and you know, that's what I was singing. So I think there's something in that. I mean, I guess I'm spiritual, so that was really what it was.
1: You mentioned that you began singing in a more serious way or a determined way when you were in your 30s, and this is a career that's continued now over however many decades. You're in your mid-50s. How's your voice changed as you've gotten older? What do you notice?
0: Well, it's older. It really is older.
1: And what's an older voice compared to a younger one? What's different?
0: Look, physically, you know, your chords become a little bit thicker, I think, certainly as an older male singer. And also the muscles in your body, which, because singing is a very muscular, you know, takes a lot of control. And so things like my vibrato is different. My vibrato is much slower now than what it was, because it's just harder. I find it harder to control these days. It's heavier. Of course, I can't do all the light singing that I once was able to do, just because you have the beauty in the voice, and when it's youthful, just like any other muscle in your body, it starts to get a bit old, you know. But having said that, for the sort of music that I would do these days, I think it's wonderful, because I get to play the dark, you know, protagonist roles, really, I guess, or what I do these days. And there's a

0: I love the character that you get in an older voice. You know, it doesn't have the beauty that it once had, or the beauty of it. You know, the beauty of youth is fantastic, but the wisdom and the age, and that's in an old voice, is equally as wonderful, just in a different way, you know.
1: What about your presence on stage? How's that changed as you've gotten older?
0: Probably pretty similar to the way the voice has, in a way. I think you've life experience and wisdom gives you a much greater gravitas. And I always think that, I mean, I look back when I was a young singer, and even watching young singers today, and youth, and it's just a character of youth that you get on stage and you think that to express you have to move. So everything is done with, you know, great movement, and sometimes the movement can get in the way of everything else that you're trying to do, or can actually get in the way of the character. But as an older singer, I find you can just walk on stage and just stand there, and there's a presence which can just emanate from you because you carry wisdom of age, I think. And so I guess I do a lot less, probably because I'm physically incapable. I was playing a singing Escamillo at a gala concert, a big outdoor gala event in Perth a few years ago. And, you know, I was 50 by then. And I felt a bit odd singing Escamillo at 50, because he's supposed to be the swashbuckling bullfighter that appears and wins the heart of Carmen. I always think me walking as a 50-year-old, it's not going to be that. Anyway, I had to jump. They had me say, "Now, when you get to the big chorus, I want you to jump off this table." And I said, "Jump off the table? You've got to be kidding. I need someone to help me down." So when you get older, there are things you just don't want to do. So I will not sing Escamillo ever again. Not in performance, for sure.
1: Not even if they bring you a horse?
0: Not even. Look, I doubt anyone would even think of asking me to do it again now. It'd have to be they're not going to do that.
1: Teddy, it's been such a delight to speak with you. I'm really glad that you followed that advice in that letter, and an accountancy's loss is music's gain. Thank you for being my guest on Conversations.
0: Oh, Sarah, thanks so much. It's been lovely.

0: That was Teddy Tahu Rhodes performing Pokare Kare Ana with Sinfonia Australis.
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2: Sarah spoke with Teddy Tahu Rhodes in 2022. This conversation was made on the lands of the Turrbal and Jagera peoples. The producer was Maggie Morris, and the executive producer was Carmel Rooney.

0: ABC News, good morning. I'm Noni Edwards. A parliamentary inquiry examining artificial intelligence has urged the federal government to require AI companies submit to independent safety checks. The bipartisan committee's early advice to the Prime Minister comes after rogue OpenAI agents gained unauthorised access to Medicare statistics in June. As part of four key recommendations, the committee wants the nation reserve computing power for local use and give security agencies early access to new models. The government has signalled it hopes to introduce legislation outlining national standards for data centres and frontier AI models by the end of this year. Australia's online safety watchdog says it's powerless to proactively block the live streaming of a firing squad execution in the US being shown in Australia. Here's political reporter Evelyn Manfield.
1: US Defence Secretary Pete Hegseth says the execution of mass shooter Nidal Hassan will be available for the public to watch. The planned December 3 live stream has been widely condemned by federal politicians in Canberra. But the country's online regulator, eSafety, has admitted its powers are limited and it can't proactively prevent the live stream going online. It says, though, that platforms like social media companies have responsibilities under Australia's online safety framework to protect users from harmful content.
0: The federal government will spend more than $500 million to top up the wages of workers in industries made up mostly of female employees. It comes after the Fair Work Commission found workers in the health, disability and community sectors have been the subject of gender-based undervaluation. The government will give 128,000 organisations that deliver Commonwealth services an extra $630 million over 4 years to ensure a pay rise for their workers. It's expected the move will benefit more than 460,000 workers. An Australian man reunited with his family after 5 years in an Iraqi jail says he'll fight to clear his name. Here's Middle East correspondent Matthew Doran.
2: 51-year-old Robert Pether landed in Ireland where his family lives overnight.
3: I always thought I would come home. I just didn't know when.
2: He was arrested in April 2021 and jailed along with a colleague on what he's always argued were trumped-up fraud charges. Despite being released from jail and now being allowed to leave Iraq after more than a year living in limbo, he says more needs to be done.
3: Our convictions have not been overturned. Neither of us has been exonerated.
2: Mr. Pether was a contractor on the massive Central Bank of Iraq building project when his ordeal began, insisting he was forced to sign a confession in Arabic, which he didn't understand.
0: An Australian man accused of murdering a Thai teenager in the popular holiday hub of Pattaya has pleaded guilty to one of four charges he faces. Asia editor Krishma Vyas reports from court in Pattaya.
4: In the Pattaya Provincial Court on Monday, Simon Carman pled guilty to the charge of concealing a corpse. The Western Australian man faces three other charges, including murder and taking a minor for indecent purposes, which carry a sentence of life imprisonment or the death penalty in Thailand. Mr. Carman was arrested in June after police found the body of 17-year-old Thanchanok Donhomla in a discarded suitcase in Pattaya. He told the court he was not guilty of the remaining charges and is expected to stand trial in December.
0: Ukrainian officials say Russia has continued to strike its energy infrastructure despite US President Donald Trump announcing a moratorium on such attacks. Europe correspondent Catherine Diss reports.
5: As Donald Trump posted on Truth Social to say he'd brokered an energy ceasefire between Moscow and Kyiv, a wave of Russian drones were already in Ukrainian skies. Ukraine's President Volodymyr Zelensky says the attacks hit six energy facilities, leaving large parts of the country without power. Kremlin spokesperson Dmitry Peskov didn't admit to breaking the so-called deal, instead claiming Russia wants lasting peace and is open to talks. This isn't the first deal made and broken, but Donald Trump will be hoping this one sticks so Moscow can deliver on a newly inked agreement to supply the US with Russian diesel ahead of the midterm elections.
0: Hundreds of French supermarkets have been hit by a cyber attack that caused their fridges and freezers to heat up, spoiling fresh and frozen food, estimated to be worth millions of dollars. Hackers gained control of the software that regulates the temperatures of the refrigeration units, forcing some to warm to 50 degrees overnight. You're up to date with ABC News.
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7: Hello and good morning to you. You're tuned in, or maybe logged on, to 102.5 ABC Perth and WA. Ivor De Silva with you again on this Tuesday. It is the 13th of October. Hope you're fighting fit this morning. Now, traditionally, data centres in Australia have been built in metropolitan areas, and for the most part, we haven't heard a lot about them. But the AI revolution has changed all of that, so we'll be looking into that issue. But this track was the biggest hit of 1967 and was written and first recorded by Neil Diamond. It was then covered by The Monkees, a Californian pop rock band. I'm a believer. The Monkees, Tuesday morning.

0: That is the Monkees. I'm a Believer at 8 minutes past four.
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0: The new AI factories are much bigger and use way more power, and developers are now looking to the bush rather than the city to locate them. So why the regional shift? Ted O'Connor from Top Stories explains.
9: A few years ago, data centres and where they were being built barely rated a mention. Well, now they're driving a construction boom in Australia, and it's all because of the global artificial intelligence revolution. Data centres used to be mainly clustered around Sydney and Melbourne, but the new generation of AI factories are bigger and way more power hungry. So now developers are scouring the bush to look for the perfect spot to build one of these server farms, which will handle AI queries and training for the likes of Claude and ChatGTP. Alex Thompson tracks renewable energy and data centres for RenewMap. He says the big shift to locating them to regional Australia is a new trend and still only at a proposal level. So what's driving this?
10: In regional areas, there's more land and more capacity on the grid for power.
9: These new generation data centres need staggering amounts of electricity. Take, for instance, a massive data centre proposed for Western Queensland to be used by Anthropic to run its AI assistant Claude. Its estimated power draw is the equivalent of 1.5 million households. James Murphy works for DC Byte, and he also tracks the rollout of data centres in Australia. He says for that reason, these big AI factories can't just plug into the electricity grid.
11: In a market like Australia, where there's not huge amounts of excess energy in the grid, they need to be creative and they need to essentially find the pockets of power where they can.
9: Sometimes these pockets can be found where there were old industries in rural areas.
11: So they may have had a smelting facility or something like that, which was historically there but has now closed down. As a result, there'll be excess power available.
9: But people don't want their power bills to go up as a result of too much electricity demand from data centres. Australia's incoming national AI standards aim to address this problem, and they're set to be legislated early next year. The exact details aren't clear. The government wants data centres to underwrite new renewable energy to cover their consumption. However, these rules won't apply to data centres already approved or under construction. But Alex Thompson says the incoming rules are making developers hunt for places where renewables are being built.
10: Already working with a lot of large data centre providers who are trying to track down where are all these renewable projects, what stage are they up to, how can I kind of find power purchase agreements so I can kind of get my data centre running on renewable energy as opposed to gas or just pulling electricity from the grid.
9: The construction of data centres near homes in Sydney and Melbourne has proved controversial due to concerns over noise, emissions and the impact on house values. James Murphy says developers are taking note.
11: They don't want to be building in residential areas for two reasons. Generally, they're more expensive anyway. And the second reason is that data centre operators realise that they need to be good neighbours. It's not in their interest to antagonise local communities.
9: But building a big data centre in a regional or remote area where there's fewer people comes with its challenges. You need a lot of tradies for the job, and in Australia there's a massive shortage. So it can be expensive to attract workers to a site away from the city and house them. Here's AI expert Professor Ed Santo.
12: Finding the people who are willing to work in a remote location for an extended period of time for construction, those things can be very difficult. They can add to the cost, but they can also add to the time for construction.
9: Global AI companies and data centre developers are watching Australia closely. They want to build here because it's a stable country with good access to land and power. But in Australia and around the world, data centres are facing pushback, from caution and curiosity to outright hostility. So developers will be looking for locations that don't just make financial sense, but are also seen as sensible on a community level.
0: Ted O'Connor there from the Top Stories podcast. 13 minutes past four. This track was taken from the debut album from Leonardo's Bride that was called Angel Blood and was released in the grand old year of 1997. Leonardo's Bride, Even When I'm Sleeping.

0: Leonardo's Bride, Even When I'm Sleeping.
1: On ABC Radio across WA, this is Early Mornings with Ivo De Silva.
0: 17 minutes past four. Now, Joy Davis is known as Victoria's Queen of Scones. For years, the 80-year-old from Traralgon has been the powerhouse of the CWA kitchen at the Melbourne Royal Show. Across the 11 days, over 18 years, she's made thousands and thousands of scones. Joy shared her story and her secrets with reporter Fiona Broom.
2: In about 5 minutes, Joy Davis will have whipped up a batch of the lightest scones you've ever eaten.
3: So I've got 300 mils cream, 300 mils of milk. Just pour it in all together.
2: Joy has been a member of the Country Women's Association's Traralgon branch for 57 years. And for almost 20 years, she was the CWA's chief scone maker at the Melbourne Royal Show.
4: I've always wanted to go to Melbourne to work at the show. And we used to take a holiday, the school holidays, when the children were small. And then one year I said, no, I really want to go to the show. I sort of buttered a few scones at the end of the day sort of thing. And then next year I went for 6 days. After that, each year I've been there the whole time, 11 days. So I've been going to the show for 18 years. Enjoyed every minute of it. The friendship and the companionship and working with other girls from right across the state, city and country. Great experience.
2: You did end up with the title of Chief Scone Maker, or some people call you Queen of the Scones. How did you end up with that title?
4: Oh, I don't know. They just started calling me that. Those first couple of years, I didn't start making many, but I had a few lessons, I guess, because I've always liked cooking. And then those ladies got older and retired, so I stayed on, and that's how I think I got Queen of Scones.
2: What is the secret? Is it sort of how you work with them, that light hand?
4: I believe you always use good ingredients and you don't handle them too much. I like to always sift my flour because I find it just makes it that little bit better. I have my 4 cups of flour in here with a

0: A little pinch of salt, and I sift it. Then I will mix 300 mils of cream and 300 mils of milk, and mix it all with an old-fashioned long-handled knife. And I like to mix everything in the bowl and then bring it out onto the board and only work it a little bit. I use a rolling pin, but just roll it gently. But yeah, the light hand, I think, has got a lot to do with it. Everything's done by hand. At the Melbourne show, we do it all by hand. 2012, that was my best year. I made 9,000 for the 11 days. You know, I never got that many again, but I was very proud to have 9,000. Fairly long hours, but I think I'm able to continue for a long time is because I work at my own pace. No rustle, hustle and bustle. Just take your time and you work at your own pace and you can do it. So that's my advice. Take your time and work at your own pace.
1: Joy, you won't be at the show this year. Tell us what's happened.
0: Well, the Agricultural Society and the insurance, you have to finish at 80. And I turned 80 this year, so that's why I'm out of it. We say that I retired. I retired happily, but thoroughly enjoyed every minute of it. So if I had a chance again, a life again, I'd do it again.
2: Queen of Scones, Joy Davis there, speaking to Fiona Broom. You have to retire at 80? What is she? Magnificent. Oh, well. Now, Joy served her scones with homemade young berry jam, which she says always goes on first before the cream. Oh, don't start that fight. Cream or jam on first. I remember, must be about 6 or 7 years ago on radio, we put that out to an audience vote. Very 50-50 for some reason. It's 21 minutes past four. Ivor De Silva with you here, ABC Radio Perth and WA 102.5. Now, hailing from New Zealand, Lorde burst onto the scene and became New Zealand's first number one solo artist in the US. From the album called Pure Heroine, this is Lorde with Royals. I've never...

0: That is Lord with Royals.
1: Beatlemania, the butterfly effect, or a real fly guy?
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1: The ABC is on a mission to find the 2026 Australian Insect of the Year.
3: And you get to decide.
1: Just go online and type in ABC Australian Insect of the Year, read all about your six finalists, and then vote for your favourite. It's that easy. The winner will be announced in November, so get busy choosing your best backyard buddy.
0: It's 25 minutes past four. Currently, it's Shocktober, and we've just marked World Heart Day, which was on September 29, a timely reminder of the importance of getting checked out. The Border Zipper Club know that all too well. Their members have all had open heart surgery and regularly get together, raising money for local health services and volunteer their time for clinicians in training to practice cardiac ultrasounds. One of the founding members, Matt Burke, spoke to the ABC's Sandra Moon about how the group started with just a half a dozen mates.
4: I called them the Magnificent Six. I couldn't make seven. But anyway, decided to meet for lunch and then decided it's just six isn't good enough. Let's get other people that have got similar, have had, you know, heart issues and surgeries. And yeah, we've come together and it's now grown to 78. In fact, one of our members has had his surgery 33 years ago and was told he only had about, or maybe 5 or 6 years.
5: Wow.
4: So he's outlived that.
5: That's amazing. So, you know, the members are in all sort of different stages of recovery and things like that.
4: Recovery is very important. It's that post-operation, you know, the rehab, you need to do that. That's very important because they take you through, you know, diet, exercise, you know, how your living standards should change slightly. You don't whack on 14 tons of salt when you're eating your fish and chips, that sort of stuff.
5: And so what about for you? Are you comfortable telling us your story, Matt?
4: Absolutely. I went to get my knees checked out because my family drove me mad about having a knee walking like a duck waddling, and they said, you need to get your knees done. So I went and saw the guy, and he said, I just have to get your heart checked out. I said, no, you don't. My heart's good. I go to the gym 3 days a week. I'm as fit as a fiddle. Yeah, 13 days later, I was getting cut open in Melbourne.
5: Wow.
4: So it was quite scary, I tell you, Sandra, when
5: the cardiovascular
4: surgeon here said, Matt, I reckon I'm going to give you 2 months. You'll be changing a light globe or walking down the street and you'll drop dead. And my, I can talk underwater, as people tell me. And I was absolutely dumped. I was just shocked.
5: Yeah. That's really, really frightening. Thank goodness, though, you did get it checked. So there's a message there, isn't there?
4: Absolutely, yeah. Look, I mean, if you look at the Australian statistics, I mean, there's a one person sadly dies every 12 minutes.
5: Oh.
4: There's 23% of all deaths in Australia from cardiovascular disease. You know, it's scary. And
5: yeah.
4: So I say to people, go and get checked out. It costs you nothing.
5: Mm.
4: Your life's more important than you thinking you're all right, like I did. I'm very lucky, and so do all my mates in our Zipper Club and others around the place.
0: Yeah, that's Matt Burke from the Border Zipper Club. They have close to 80 members on the Victoria-New South Wales border, all of whom have undergone open-heart surgery. And as you heard, they know just how important it is to book in a heart health check with your GP. If you're eligible, if you're over 45 years old or you have diabetes and you're over 35, or if you're First Nations and you're over 30, make sure you do get checked out. It's 28 minutes past four. Oh, this is a classic song. Remember seeing her live in Vegas, best performance. Let's just share with her classic called...
6: If I could

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1: Across Western Australia, you're listening to Ivo Da Silva.
0: We're on this Tuesday, the 13th of October. It is 28 minutes to 5 o'clock. It is the 286th day of the year, with 79 days remaining until we tick over to 2027. On this day in 1883, Sydney High School enrolls its first students. And in 1933, Australia's first traffic lights are installed, you guessed it, in Sydney. Birthday to Margaret Thatcher, 1925, British Prime Minister, is born in Lincolnshire in England. Paul Simon, 1941, American multiple Grammy award-winning singing songwriter, is born in New Jersey. And Nancy Kerrigan, 1969, American figure skater, and the victim of that infamous assault, is born in Massachusetts. The quote of the day goes to Maya Angelou: if you're always trying to be normal, you'll never know how amazing you can be. I'll stand by that. That's pretty cool. And on this day in 2023, Taylor Swift, the Eras Tour, opened in US theatres. It was met with significant ticket demand, amassing a record $37 million on its first day of pre-sales in the US and over $100 million in total global pre-sales. The Eras Tour became the highest grossing concert film of all time, earning $267.1 million in its limited theatrical run worldwide. The film documents her widely popular Eras Tour using footage shot during three Los Angeles shows in August. So, let's have a bit of Taylor Swift. This is the Anti-Hero.

0: 23 minutes to 5, Taylor Swift, Anti-Hero.
1: Kids, they're small, they're loud. 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
5: For decades, Aboriginal people in Wyndham were treated separately from the town's white population. There was a hospital in the original township near the port, and about 3 miles away, the Wyndham Native Hospital treated Aboriginal patients from across the East Kimberley. Author Annabelle Stafford spent years researching the hospital for her book, The Wanted and the Unwanted.
6: They start sort of in the archives. The archive that is on the Wyndham Native Hospital starts in about 1928, with the local doctor, like the district medical officer, kind of writing to his bosses in Perth saying there are Aboriginal people in the town who have venereal disease. We can't treat them anywhere. They could, because there was a district hospital in town, but they didn't want to allow them into the district hospital. So he then, that's the first time that there's mention of a hospital 3 miles out of town. And I think it was Neville who said, you know, it would be to protect the sensibilities of the local white.
5: One of the people who spent time there was Biddy Trust. She'd been taken from her family when she was 6 years old and sent to Mullabulla, the government-run Aboriginal settlement near Horse Creek. Her son Ian Trust says problems with her eyes eventually brought her to 3 Mile.
7: Mum, you know, she was a very, very loving mother. She was a member of the Stolen Generation, and she got taken away from her family when she was 6 years old from

0: who's living in a station called Margaret River, which is about 100 k's, 120 k's south of Halls Creek, got taken away from her. This is during the Stolen Generation era, back in about 1935, I think it was. So Mum got taken there, and later on, then she sort of ended up in the Wyndham Native Hospital. She, because she has sore eyes, and she spent time there, and as a patient, and then later on went back there, was working for a while. So that's our sort of involvement with the Native Hospital.
1: And Biddy later worked at the 3 Mile Native Hospital. But Stafford's research also uncovered details about the treatment that she received while she was there.
2: Well, there's no evidence that they consented or knew what was being done. So one of the former patients and then unpaid workers, Mrs. Trust, who I quote in the book, said there was lots of people when she arrived who didn't know why they were there. She was getting like weekly injections, I think. She wasn't told what they were for. I think later we kind of worked out that there's no record of her having any kind of disease that would need that treatment. So in terms, there wasn't any informed consent because there wasn't even consent.
1: And Wyndham itself was starting to change. 3 Mile had originally been outside of the old township at the port. But over the following decades, homes and services increasingly started to be more centred around 3 Mile, while the old port town gradually declined.
2: It is a little bit about Australia as well, that, this kind of nation that sort of set itself up on exclusion and all of this is actually being made by the people who were once excluded but are the kind of, the backbone of, the industry up in the East Kimberley, the community there. The fact that when the Vietnamese refugees first came, that they stayed at the old hospital site. I just think it just shows how wrong-headed and how stupid that original kind of white Australia policy was. It just wasn't our country. And I think the fact that where the old 3 Mile was is now the real Wyndham.
1: And Ian Trust grew up at 3 Mile, what would eventually end up becoming the real Wyndham. He says older generations knew of the story of the Native Hospital, but with little of it left remaining today, that history isn't as familiar to some of the younger generation.
0: To some extent, it is a bit of a forgotten history as to, what happened there. And the significant, like I said, it's mainly the older people that actually sort of remember it. But it's something that's worthwhile sort of hanging on to in terms of younger generation as to the role it played, what it was like back then. And, because back in the 40s, Aboriginal people weren't citizens of Australia. You had to sort of pass a test to become a citizen. And my mother wasn't a citizen at the time when she was there at the hospital as a patient.
1: For Ian, it's also a part of his family's history.
0: For us and my family, it is a place that obviously that's held in our sort of fairly recent memory of what happened. And sort of always when I go to Wyndham, I sort of, every time I drive past there, I sort of remember what happened all those years ago. And, the role with my mother sort of being there.
1: The former hospital site has since had other uses within Wyndham's Aboriginal community. And Ian says he'd like to see the history of the hospital recognised there as well.
0: Maybe, you could even have some sort of commemorative thing there that recognises what, in terms of the role that the hospital had all those years ago, because there's lots of people that came there. There's also lots of people that died there. So it's something that maybe could be considered in the future as to how we do remember it.
1: And he says it's a history that Wyndham can't simply just leave behind.
0: It's an interesting sort of story, and one that I suppose in a way you sort of call it an inconvenient truth, but it's something that's got to be told, and people got to know about it. But it's something that was there, and we just can't sort of erase the memory. We do have to remember it for sure.
3: That was Wyndham man Ian Truss, whose mother, Biddy, spent time at the Wyndham Native Hospital at 3 Mile. You also heard author Annabelle Stafford, who's recently released the book The Wanted and the Unwanted, explores the history of the hospital at Wyndham. 16 minutes to 5 o'clock, Mike and Mechanics are a supergroup that formed in 1985. This track comes from the year of their inception. Mike and Mechanics, this is All I Need Is a Miracle. Tuesday morning. 102.5 ABC.

0: That is Mike and the Mechanics at 12 minutes to 5. All I need is a miracle.
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0: They say music can be healing, and for acclaimed singer-songwriter Katie Noonan, it was a lifeline to help her process loss. While Noonan was at her lowest ebb after her marriage ended, friend and author Trent Dalton gifted her 153 pages of notes he'd made as a young journalist falling in love with his now wife. His words reminded her of the wonderment of love and helped her turn her heartbreak into art. On this week's Australian Story, Noonan gives a raw look at marriage, music and making sense of love.
2: I have just bought this gorgeous little Fiat 500C, Bella Bambina, I call her. It's my midlife crisis divorcee single woman car.
3: It's been a very difficult 20 months since getting a letter from a lawyer telling me that my marriage was over. Certainly the most challenging period of my life.
2: The shock of going from a very busy family of four to being on my own in an empty house was pretty wild. But all I've ever done is process my life and my emotions through music, so these songs just fell out like they always have.
4: This isn't what I signed up for. This isn't what I wanted.
5: Katie's new record is about new beginnings as well as acknowledging the very real hurt and pain and grief that comes with the loss of a long-term relationship.
4: By legalese and trivial discussions of possessions and shit that means nothing.
6: It certainly has not been an easy parting of the ways. Music's always been a form of therapy for Katie.
4: God, it hurts.
7: All my favourite artists, they sing of truth. It's just like, please remember you can take your broken heart and turn it into art.
4: This isn't what I wanted. This isn't what I signed up for.
0: Now, if you didn't watch Australian Story last night, you can watch it again on ABC iView at your own leisure. It's 9 minutes to 5 o'clock, taking you back now to 1983 with a bit of UB40 with their track.

0: Yes, that is UB40 102.5 ABC Perth and across WA. Good old red, red wine. It's time to countdown. We have had a new countdown starting yesterday. Musicals that have been turned into movies and the songs from them ranked 20 to 1. We're up to number 19. And in 19th position is a movie that was released in 1971. It's about the last of five coveted golden tickets, which falls in the hands of a sweet but very poor boy. Him and his grandpa then get a tour of the strangest chocolate factory in the world. The owner leads five young winners on a thrilling and often dangerous tour of his factory. Willy Wonka.
1: Number 19.
2: Ladies and gentlemen,

0: Haunting but beautiful still, isn't it? In 19th position on the best musicals that have been turned into movies and the songs from them, that is Willy Wonka with Pure Imagination. Talking about pure imagination, I hope you have a great day in front of you because the world is your oyster. You can do anything that you want to. So enjoy this Tuesday. I'll be back tomorrow. Same time, same place with the early morning show. But right now, I'm going to be taking you to your various breakfast programs. They always have a bit of fun with you at this early time of the day. Take care. As I said, I'll be back with you tomorrow. But the time now, it is 5 o'clock.
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5: Good morning, this is ABC News. I'm Garrett Mundy. An expert in children's health has welcomed the WA government's trial of restricted screen use for young school children. 10 public schools will participate in a pilot program to all but ban digital devices in kindergarten to year 2 classrooms. Devices will only be allowed for learning specific digital technology skills. Professor Hayley Christian from the Kids Research Institute says young children are spending too long on screens.
6: And the point is, less is better. These little ones do better in terms of their social emotional development, their learning, their attention, their resilience, and of course it's so important that it's not replacing their ability to physically play and learn from others as well.
5: The Australasian College for Emergency Medicine is urging state and federal governments to improve hospitals as the country's population continues to age. Kaysen Ho has this report.
7: The college's annual State of Emergency report has found emergency department wait times are increasing across the country, except in the Australian Capital Territory. Nationally, in 2023-24, the number of older people presenting at EDs increased by 16% from 5 years earlier, while younger persons' presentations grew by 4%. In that period, the number of older patients who waited longer than 24 hours in emergency departments for a hospital bed jumped from about 15,000 to 53,500. The college says while ED wait times are increasing for younger people too, a much bigger proportion of older people are having lengthy stays and the gap is widening.
5: A parliamentary inquiry examining artificial intelligence has written to the Prime Minister with several recommendations. Political reporter Lexi Junowick has the details.
8: In a letter to Anthony Albanese, the bipartisan committee has made 4 key recommendations, including that AI companies submit to independent safety checks. The committee has also recommended Australia reserve computing power for local use and give security agencies early access to new models. The government has signalled it hopes to introduce legislation outlining national standards for data centres and frontier AI models by the end of this year. The bipartisan committee's early advice to Mr. Albanese comes in wake of the OpenAI data breach, where autonomous agents gained unauthorised access to Medicare statistics in June.
5: The online safety watchdog says it doesn't have the powers to proactively stop the live streaming of a US execution by firing squad being seen in Australia. US Defence Secretary Pete Hegseth says the execution of mass shooter Nadal Malik Hassan would be available for the public to watch. Despite concern in Canberra, Australia's online regulator eSafety says its powers are limited and it can't stop the broadcast going on the internet. But it says online platforms have responsibilities to protect users from harmful material. An Australian man charged with murdering a Thai teenager in the popular holiday hub of Pattaya will stand trial in December, according to a provincial court. Asia editor Karishma Vyas reports from Thailand.
9: Simon Carman pled guilty to the charge of concealing a corpse in the Pattaya Provincial Court on Monday. The Western Australian man faces 3 other charges, including murder and taking a minor for indecent purposes, which carry a sentence of life imprisonment or the death penalty in Thailand. He pled not guilty to these charges. Mr. Carman is accused of killing 17-year-old Tanchanok Donhomla after her naked body was found inside a discarded suitcase near railway tracks in Pattaya. His trial will begin in December.
5: Sport Australia requires 6 wickets for victory on the final day of the first test against South Africa in Durban. Matt Renshaw claimed his maiden test wicket after top scoring with 272 runs for the match, as Pat Cummins and Josh Hazlewood also claimed scalps to reduce the Proteas to 4 for 102, with the hosts requiring a further 319 runs for victory. However, Australia could be without vice-captain Steve Smith on day 5 after he was hit in the helmet while batting. Speaking to ABC Sport, Hazlewood was full of praise for Renshaw's all-round performance.
2: Pretty happy with where we're at. Dominant day today, I reckon. Renner's again with the bat and then again with the ball this afternoon. So he looks in good touch. All the bowlers did their job and here we are.
5: Tuesday's weather, showers and gusty thunderstorms for the eastern and southern interior, far eastern Kimberley, southeast Gascoyne and northern Goldfields. For Perth, a sunny day, easterly winds 25 to 40 kilometres an hour, becoming light in the late afternoon. A forecast top of 29 degrees. Right now in the city, it's 11.9 degrees. That's

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2: Good morning, my friends. Welcome to Tuesday. It is 5 past 5. I had a look at the internet this morning because it doesn't seem like a healthy practice, but the first thing I do when I get in at 4 a.m, I make sure my instant coffee is full, but then I scour the internet. And I've got to say this morning, I struggled to find any good news. It's all doom and gloom, honestly. So I'm going to share some of that with you very soon. I'm going to share some of the gloomiest news I found for you very soon. Anyway, I thought, you know, like, is there any good news happening at the moment? If you've got some good news coming out of regional and remote WA, I'd love to hear about it, just to sort of balance out some of the bad news I'm going to share with you. So if you've got some good news, 0448 922 604, or give me a call and tell us all about it, 1300 545 222. I know it'll cheer us up. I've got some country music from a country music supergroup, absolute packed full of superstars, and I'll share that with you very soon. Also, I want you to tell me this half hour about the best cartoon series of all time. Your favourite cartoon series of all time. We'll see if we can turn around some audio for you, bring back some memories. I'm asking because on this day back in 1969, the cartoon series Scooby-Doo premiered on TV.

1969, drops on TV. I feel like when I was little, Scooby-Doo reruns were always on. There was always some rerun of Scooby-Doo. The show's plot revolves around four teenagers and their paranoid dog, who drive around the world in a van called the Mystery Machine and solve mysteries typically involving tales of ghosts and other supernatural forces. Anyway, it's a classic. A lot of innuendo as well in Scooby-Doo. So I want you to tell me about your favourite cartoon series of all time. 0448 922 604. In country music, this one is from Waylon Jennings, Willie Nelson, Kris Kristofferson, Johnny Cash. It's called Silver Stallion.

0: What a super group. Waylon Jennings, Willie Nelson, Chris Christopherson, Johnny Cash. It's called Silver Stallion on Regional Breakfast, 11 past 5. This just cheered me up. There is a little, just a little hum of orange as the sun begins to emerge. We're getting to that time of year when, I don't know, the dark mornings get a little bit lighter. Just a little hum of a little tangerine hue as the sun sort of slowly wakes up. It is 11 past 5.
1: I love a flame burn flan.
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0: Rightio, let's look at some of the top temperatures today. Let's go to Windy Harbour. And on Windy Harbour Road, seems fitting, it's 7 degrees at the moment, heading for a top of 22. Then we shoot up to Manjimup, top of 23 there today. Coldish start, 6 degrees on Brockman Street. Then we go to Margaret River, top of 23 for you. Right now, 7 degrees on Bustle Highway. 9 degrees on Victoria Street in Bunbury, and eventually we'll hit a top of 24, so not a bad day. Katanning as well, top of 23. Right now, 5 degrees on Clive Street. Let's go to Jerramungup, okay? And Jerramungup, the main street is Tobruk Road. Tobruk Road, apparently. 4 degrees there at the moment. Or is it Tobruk? It's probably Tobruk. Top of 22 for you. Albany, top of 19. Right now, 7 degrees on York Street. It's 7 on Andrew Street in Esperance, heading for top of 20. Coolgardie, you'll get a top of 23. Right now, 7 degrees on Bailey Street. 24 is your top for Kalgoorlie-Boulder. Right now, 9 degrees on Hannon Street. Ivo would be very disappointed to hear this. I'm going to share more in the news, but Qantas have hit grieving Fremantle fans with an early low blow, according to the West, after the airline ramped up cost flights to Melbourne for next year's grand final. So on the first day tickets become available to get to Melbourne for the grand final, on the Thursday before, they've put the price up, just in case Fremantle get back there again. Grrr. I know, Ivo. It's not fair. 25 is the top for Narrogin, 6 degrees at the moment on Fed. I mean, that's if we get there again. 6 degrees on Federal Street at the moment, because you see with this draft what's happening at the moment. Hawthorn have become a super team. Geelong keep building. You've got to watch out for Collingwood. The Bulldogs, they're all getting better. Anyway, Narrogin, 6 degrees on Federal Street at the moment. And then you've got Brisbane, who are going for a four-peat. Oh, I'm nervous already. Geraldton, 13 at the moment on Marine Terrace, heading for a top of 32. Carnarvon, you'll get a top of 25, not a bad day. 18 at the moment on Robertson Street. It's 19 on Sharp Avenue in Karratha, heading for a top of 30. 31 is your top in Broome, already 23 degrees on Carnarvon Street. And finally, Kununurra, a top of 41 for you, already 25 degrees on Coolabah Drive. Peter from Wagen, good on you, Stan. The Highwayman is a good news song to start the day. Yes, the Highwayman. Of course, that's what they're known, aren't they? That super group, the Highwayman. A quarter past 5. Here we go. Oh, hold on. Just been asking you about your favourite cartoon as well of all time.

0: Maracomol.
1: Very good, love it. Recent favourite, says Rocket, would be Ricky Gervais's Alley Cats on Netflix. Definitely not suitable for kids. It's funny, that's the, you know, I was talking about Scooby-Doo. There's a bit of innuendo in the Scooby-Doo, if you know what I mean. Humour that adults would get. And it just seems to be the way now of new cartoon releases and animation is that there's always this sketchy, sus element in the series that adults get. Sometimes I think they go a bit too far. I mean, if you look at the Family Guy, The Simpsons, really pushing the boundaries. Keith, coming through, 0448 922 604. As I mentioned, it's all bad news on the internet this morning. I'm going to tell you about the cost of a flight to Melbourne if your team happens to get to the grand final next year. A new report out today reckons dementia diagnosis will be out of control come 2050. And they're really worried about women, so I'll tell you about that. And on top of that, another report out today reckons our hospitals, and particularly our emergency departments, are not ready for older people, the older population. I'll explain why after this. From the Bee Gees, it's called To Love Somebody, and it's 17 past 5.

0: BG's to love somebody. Regional breakfast with Stan Shaw, 20 past five.
1: Just what is this main artery of the information superhighway?
2: Primary way that people will look up information. It will replace the yellow pages as we know it today.
3: But it's very hip to be on the internet right now.
4: Well, I just, as I mentioned, I have no desire to be a part of the internet because I feel like I'm so inundated with information all the time that I don't want more.
0: Yes, as I mentioned, scoured the internet this morning and all the news just seems to be negative and bad news. So I'm just going to share it with you. Actually, I'm going to share the worst of the news, starting with this. It's interesting as well. The Australasian College for Emergency Medicine has released its third annual State of Emergency Report focusing on the implications of an ageing population and the looming

health system crisis that could come with it. Now, nationally, only 54% of older people who presented at ED in 23-24 were given an inpatient bed within 8 hours, a decline from 75% in 2018-19. This is according to the data. So older people present at ED, less chance, much less chance of getting an inpatient bed. Now, the crux of the issue, according to ACAM, is that most hospitals and emergency departments are not adequately equipped to deal with the surging demand caused by Australia's ageing population. In 23-24, the number of older people presenting at EDs increased by 16% from 5 years earlier. Comparing the same periods, the number of older people who waited longer than 24 hours in EDs jumped from just over 15,000 to 53,500, a 3.5-fold increase. So older people who present at EDs are waiting longer than 24 hours. Extraordinary. The Federal Health and Ageing Minister Mark Butler said the responsibility of improving the health system lay with the state and territory governments. That's what he said. He sort of said, it's up to the states, and then the states go to the federal government. Well, give us some more money. And it goes on. This one as well. By 2050, an estimated 24.7 million people will be diagnosed with dementia each year, and women will be disproportionately affected, according to a landmark study. Research from the Centre for Healthy Brain Ageing at the University of New South Wales analysed nearly 39,000 people through population-based studies from 18 countries and territories. Huge study. All right, nearly two-thirds of dementia diagnoses in Australia are women, and this has been considered a symptom of their longer life expectancy, but researchers said there may be more at play. They pointed to things like hormones, like menopause, also disproportionate educational and occupational opportunities, cardiometabolic factors such as body mass index and physical activity. Real concerns about the number of people being diagnosed with dementia, but in particular, women. And just to cap off the bad news, Qantas has hit grieving Fremantle fans with an early blow after the airline ramped up cost flights to Melbourne for next year's grand final. So if you want to get a flight to Melbourne from Perth on the Thursday before the grand final next year, $1,201. $1,200. For six of the seven direct options. They also had a direct flight for $1,069. Flying to Melbourne on the Wednesday that week, six of those flights are over $1,000. That is significantly more than the $460 standard charge, so they've more than doubled it already. We don't even know if they're going to be there. The grand final will be played in October next year because the AFL season will start 1 week later, due to the MCG being needed for the 150th anniversary cricket test match between Australia and England. Qantas have said, look, that particular period of time, there's a lot of sport happening on. They've got the Rugby World Cup games in Perth and Melbourne. They've got the school holidays. So they're saying it's not just about the grand final. There's a lot of stuff going on. And there's some of the things floating around in the news this morning. Good morning to Joyce in Carnarvon. Favourite cartoon all time, The Roadrunner and The Coyote. Very good. You know what I love about those sounds of old cartoons? It's so nostalgic. Like, it just takes me right back. You know, I'm a six-year-old sitting in front of my little black and white television, just absorbing these cartoons and this world. So tell me about your favourite. 0448 922 604.

0: Tom Petty and the Heartbreakers learning to fly. 28 past five. Marty says one of his favourite cartoon series of all time is Atom Ant. I've got to be honest, haven't seen that from 1965. One of those early ones that was part of that sort of Hanna-Barbera sort of series. Like Scooby-Doo, like those. One of those Saturday morning shows. The classics that we used to see. And then they'd cut just constant sort of repeat, like, like Scooby-Doo. The Jetsons as well, that's another one. 0448 922 604. We'll get some news headlines very soon. Then after 5:30, you're going to meet a bloke, right, who invents stuff. You know these people in regional WA that just tinker around in sheds and create things? But this guy's invented things like bouncing boots. What? I don't know what that is. He invented a hovercraft. Like, he's a serious inventor. And he does it all from his little shed in regional WA. So we'll talk about inventions after this.
1: Hi, Benjamin Law here. I recently sat down for a conversation with world champion surfer Mick Fanning. Mick won 3 world surfing titles and punched a shark. But his life out of the water has been marked by a huge grief and loss.
2: Oh man, it was just so devastating to have to go in and relay that news. No kid should have to tell their parent that.
1: Hear my conversation with Mick Fanning about surfing, life, loss and his family by searching for Conversations on ABC Listen.
0: It's just about bang on 5:30. Get some headlines. Jackie Lynch is here. Good morning, Jackie.
3: Good morning, Stan. The Australasian College for Emergency Medicine is urging state and federal governments to improve hospitals as the country's population continues to age. The college's annual State of Emergency Report has found emergency department wait times are increasing in many parts of Australia. Nationally, in 2023-24, the number of older people presenting at EDs increased by 16% from 5 years earlier, while younger persons' presentations grew by 4%. In that period, the number of older patients who waited longer than 24 hours in emergency departments for a hospital bed jumped from about 15,000 to 53,500. An expert in children's health has welcomed the WA government's trial of restricted screen use for younger children. 10 public schools will participate in a pilot program to all but ban digital devices in kindergarten to year 2 classrooms. And Australia requires 6 wickets for victory on the final day of the first test against South Africa in Durban.
0: You know, thinking about all this debate about screen time in schools, and I remember at school there was a debate around solar-powered calculators.
3: I can't even believe you had solar-powered calculators.
0: Yeah, they introduced them and everyone's like, that's crazy, you don't even need a battery.
3: We had those really fancy graphics calculators where you can, like, make charts. And
0: scientific calculators.
3: No, they were one step further. They were like a touch screen and you could, like, make graphs on them. There was a notes section where you could write notes to your friends. I mean, I don't think that's what the notes section was for, but that's what we used it for. Mm. And they were pretty incredible and, like, really expensive and high-tech at the time. I don't know if they still have those in schools. They probably just have...
0: Who knows?
3: A tablet or something like that instead.
0: I remember there was a debate going around about, you know, if kids rely on calculators too much, they will lose the ability just to, you know, do basic math without a machine.
3: It's true. Probably the same argument for technology as well is people with handwriting and things like that, like less people are handwriting their notes. So handwriting maybe getting really bad.
0: I remember there was a debate at school about how young is too young to get your Bunsen burner license because of the nature of the danger. You know, the little, the flame and the chemicals you're working with. And I think we were getting our Bunsen, I mean, in Kwinana, it's like, yeah, grab your Bunsen burner license, mate. I think it was like year 8 or 9. And so there was a section of the community felt that us scallywags shouldn't be messing with Bunsen burners.
3: I mean, fair enough. You know, I was actually scared of lighting the Bunsen burner and I lit ours exactly twice in our whole high school career. First was when I had to get my Bunsen burner license.
0: Yep.
3: I did it then. And then I partnered up with my best friend and she just used to light it for us. The second time I did it was when we had a big fight and she wouldn't do it. And then after chemistry, I went to her and I made up because I was like, I can't do that Bunsen burner lighting by myself again. Like, I need supervision.
0: Yeah.
3: Come back and be my friend again.
0: I can see that, yeah. Do they still use Bunsen burners in school? And Do you still need a license to get one?
3: I think they just use a tablet and they bring up a fire video, and I think that's pretty fine these days.
0: It's interesting, though, throughout the decades, it's like there's debates about, oh, this is going to mess with kids, and, oh, we can't do this, and, oh, we've gone too far. And now, fast forward to 2026, and there's a debate around giving little kids access to a full-on internet and a tiny little screen in the school, which is just like, what?
3: Surely they have some kind of restrictions on the internet, like even the computers that we had in IT when we were a kid had restrictions on, you know, what you could look at and, like, keeping it to educational programs. Like, surely the tablets only have the programs that are put on there by the schools. But, yeah, it's interesting. And also the one that was coming in when I was at school, which I probably is commonplace now, was the smart boards. Everyone switching over from the classic whiteboard to a smart board.
0: Oh, yeah, smart boards.
3: So they're obviously seeing this technology be used by their teachers as well. So it's interesting debate.
0: I just think that back to Year 8, though, it's like, yeah, there's a debate about Year 8's using the Bunsen burner. Fast forward now, there's a debate about sunglasses connected to the internet that can film you. You know, like how... Anyway.
3: Do you think that was a thing, though? Do you think that, like, 20 years ago... They were on ABC radio being like, should we give kids Bunsen burner
0: Absolutely.
3: Licenses?
0: It would have been a topic on Talk. I can remember and Talkback and Quinana FM.
3: That was a controversial thing, the old Bunsen burner back in the day. I don't know. Maybe someone that's been listening to the radio longer than us can tell us.
0: Oh, this person says, put 58008 in a calculator and turn it upside down.
3: Don't do that.
0: What does that mean? Hold on, I'm just going to turn my head. All right, thanks, Jackie.
3: Bye, Stan.
0: Yeah, Jackie Lynch there with some headlines. And just some reflection on how far we've come and how things and technology change so quick. It's 25 away from 6. You're going to meet this bloke. Tinkers away in a little shed in regional WA. But some serious inventions, like hoverboards. In fact, a hoverboard that he rode in the opening ceremony of an Olympic ceremony. Bouncing boots. We'll talk about that after this from Brian Ferris.

0: Brian Ferry, let's stick together. Regional breakfast with Dan Shaw. 21 away from 6, asking you what you've made in your shed. More invented, I mean. Made from scratch. Like, had this concept and thought, well, this, we could do this better, and actually literally invented something and built it. I mean, I don't think I've ever invented something. I've built things in my shed, things that come prepackaged with instructions that should take an hour, that take 3 or 4 days. I've done heaps of that. I've never invented something. But this bloke, Kevin Inkster, he's a serious inventor. A lot of his best work has been made while tinkering away in his shed. Things like bouncing boots, a hovercraft, and the wood carving tools that started off his Arbotech business. Now, Kevin spoke to the ABC's Joe Trilling recently about the early days of inventing that started once he moved to Nana.
1: My very first attempt at an invention was self-lighting cigarettes when I was a cadet engineering surveyor. And that didn't get anywhere. Some people took it, and it was released in France, but it turns out that people don't like self-lighting cigarettes.
2: My goodness. Okay, let's go to the bouncing forever jumping shoes. How did they come about?
1: It just struck me as a really simple idea that if you put, you know, springs onto boots that, you know, you could bounce and like a pogo, but on each leg, you'd be able to take big strides, and you can, of course.
2: To this hoverboard, I think it was a request from your kids that led to this invention. Am I right?
1: They went and saw Back to the Future, and you know they were talking about.

0: from Sells and Say they'd really love to have a hoverboard, and I thought, well, I know a way to make some. And so I made the first one in my garage when we were living up in Perth in Darlington.
1: And then how on earth did they end up being used at the opening ceremony of the Sydney Olympics, Kevin?
0: Well, I had a friend who used to design the sets for ballets and operas and different things like that, and he and I both played in a band, and he asked me one day on our way to band practice, you know, if I had any suggestions for the Olympics, and I had the bouncy boot idea and I had the hovercraft. And then one of our staff members drew a picture of a guy on a futuristic looking sort of little flying saucer. We sent that into the Olympic committee and they really liked it, and so we were then tasked with having to build them. we had 20 at the Olympics, and so there was four in each one, so we had 16 in the actual show, and I was riding one of them. Yeah.
1: What a moment. I'm sure it's etched into your memory. And George...
0: Oh, it was just wonderful, wonderful.
1: George Clooney got his hands on one somehow.
0: We sold them to quite a few stars around the world. We sold two to Jamiroquai in England. We sold one to George Clooney, I believe, and several other wealthy, crazy people bought them.
2: What a legend, Kevin Ingster, who's done some pretty cool things in his shed and these days owns his own Arbo Tech business, talking about making things and new inventions in the shed. This person says, the only thing I've made in my shed is a mess.

0: Neuro, Jess.
1: Hey, Jess, how are you going?
2: Morning, doing well, thank you.
1: Jackie and I were just reminiscing about the old days of school, you know, primary school, high school, when you're debating things like, oh, no, you can't bring in a solar calculator, that's unfair, or the Bunsen burner license, year eights are too young, they're dangerous.
2: Wow, a license. You did go to Kwinana, I suppose.
1: You did, what, they just gave you, you could use the Bunsen burner, you didn't need a license for it?
2: No, you just used it.
1: Oh, maybe it was a Kwinana thing.
2: Yeah, that's what I mean.
1: All right, come in year eights. Now, each of you has a lighter in your hand. And I'll put a
2: lighter. I went to a private girl school. We were very responsible.
1: So they said, there you go, girls, use the Bunsen burner, no worries.
2: Yeah, they're on the side there, off you go.
1: What about
2: a part of your hair or your dresses?
1: What about a pen license? You get a pen license?
2: Did have to get a pen license, yes, I remember that.
1: Your cursive writing license?
2: Yeah.
1: Got that? Yeah.
2: I didn't need a license to use cursive writing, but I did need a license to use a pen.
1: And now you look, because you've got kids at school. It's just the technology and the debate around it. Well, how much is too much? Is it
2: you know what drives me absolutely wild is that they say, you know, reduce screen time for kids. It's too much. They're spending too much time on screens. And then we send them to school to sit on the computer or the tablet all day.
1: Exactly.
2: Make that make sense.
1: Well, that's the debate.
2: Yeah. No, I'm not a fan. And at the moment, I haven't had to buy anything, but I feel like there's a future where I have to fork out for a tablet to go to school with a child who is too young to look after a tablet.
1: And is that... Yeah, that's literally on the... I mean, that's the other thing, book list day, when you used to go with your parents and get a book list and get all the items and then mark them. And now there's tiny computers on the book list.
2: I don't want a tiny computer on a book list. It was bad enough when my parents had to fork out for the graphics calculator. I'm not forking out for a tablet.
1: Did you just use a naughty word then?
2: I didn't. I said forking.
1: Oh, sorry.
2: Thank goodness we're pre-recorded.
1: All right, let's talk about the weather today. Where would you like to start? I mean, it's rinse and repeat down here in the south. Cold, clear, beautiful sunrise.
2: Yeah, look, it is very, very similar sort of day pretty much across the state today. The only changes is that there is no cloud this morning across the southern coastline. So that west coast trough has deepened overnight. It's going to continue to deepen down the west coast, just dragging down that nice warm air. And it has cleared away the cloud that sort of shrouded the southern coastlines yesterday. So nice clear sky day today and again tomorrow as well for the majority. We did have some thunderstorms yesterday through the interior of the state. There is still a fair amount of cloud through there, and the models are suggesting that for the south interior, your thunderstormy days are not quite yet over. So there is the potential for some more storms in the south interior, although the models are keeping the rainfall fairly light, which is the good news of that story. A bit of a warming trend across the Pilbara for this week, with temperatures starting to rise up towards the 40s for many places, and in the Kimberley region, staying fairly quiet today, but from tomorrow, seeing thunderstorm and shower activity more broadly across northern parts of the Kimberley, including for places like Kununurra and Wyndham, the potential for some storms. And that storm activity will just help to ease some of the very warm temperatures that we've been seeing up in the northern parts of the state as well. If you're in Argyle today, it is going to be hot. It's going to be 41 degrees, but thankfully that chance of a storm or two tomorrow onwards will help to bring those temperatures down. It's warming up in Marble Bar. We're going for 37 degrees today, and then we hit a run of 40 degree days from Thursday onwards. So watching out for that one. Coral Bay today, mostly sunny, top of 28 degrees. And if you're in Kalbarri, mostly sunny and 32. York today, sunny and a top of 28 degrees. And there'll be sunshine for Kalgoorlie Boulder with a top of 24 degrees. Albany, partly cloudy conditions, a top of 19 degrees, a little warmer than it was yesterday. And if you're in Busselton today, sunny and 25 degrees.
1: Every day I look at Kununurra's top temp and it feels like it goes up half a degree every day, like 41's the top today. I mean, it just seems like it's relentless in K-Town.
2: It is. I mean, it's very typical for this time of year as you sort of get caught in the build-up and the temperatures rise first and then the thunderstorms arrive and things just then slowly start to cool down again. But for now, she's hot, she's humid, we're ready.
1: Very good, Jess. Really nice to chat. Have a great day.
2: Thank you.
1: Bye. Jess Lingard there, the duty forecaster with the Bureau of Meteorology. Yeah, a couple of things on the saucepan today. We're talking about things you've invented. Literally, you came up with an idea. You thought, there's a better way to do something. I'm going to invent it. If you've got a story, let me know. 0448 922 604. Scooby-Doo, the great cartoon, debuted on this day back in 1960. Anyway, it was the 60s, and Scooby-Doo came to the screen. So you've been telling me about your favourite cartoons of all time. Keep those coming through, 0448 922 604. But before we get to six, the good news story we needed this week, it's the story of a 104-year-old tortoise, okay? Lives in Florida and has gone viral because the old thing, needs surgery for bladder stone. But I guess what makes it remarkable is that this tortoise is 104 years old. In fact, I think it could be the oldest in the world. We'll head to Canada and talk about that after this from Billy Joel.

0: Billy Joel, A Matter of Trust, ABC Sound, ABC Regional Breakfast, I should say. It is 8 away from 6. Now, I feel like all morning I've been harping on about bad news, but this is a good news story. In fact, this is the one we needed this week. A 104-year-old tortoise who lives in Halifax, Nova Scotia, has received love and well wishes from people all over the world ahead of a surgery for a bladder stone. Pippa Reid is a journalist with CBC based in Canada, but originally from WA, and joins us. Hello, Pippa.
1: Hi, Stan.
0: Firstly, what's his name and what makes him so special?
1: So his name is Gus, which is such a perfect name, I feel, for a tortoise. He's a gopher tortoise. And as I have since learned, they are a lot smaller than the regular tortoise. They're about 30 centimetres long. They weigh between about 2 to 6 kilos, so they're kind of mini, right? And they're apparently known for their digging ability, and that's kind of what has made them so unique, is that in their natural habitats, they are known for digging quite deep into the earth, and that means that they're able to burrow for hundreds of other species of animals. Native to the US, not to Canada, too cold here. But this guy, Gus, he is going to undergo surgery tomorrow, Canada time, for a bladder stone. When the museum posted on social media that, Gus is going to have to go in for surgery, they got an influx of people wishing him well from all around the world, like on social media, but also apparently people were sending in cards as well, which is really cute because he is a bit of a legend in Halifax, which is on the east coast of Canada, mainly because he is known for taking walks around the museum. He goes for his afternoon strolls where he goes into the museum's grassy area when the weather is warm. And then when it's a little cooler, he'll wander around in the inside exhibits. So people are able to interact with him like that and learn a little bit about his history and about the species itself. And we have a clip. This is Jeff Gray. He's from the museum. He's here talking about why he thinks Gus has become such a legend.
2: He's been with the museum, as I mentioned, since the 1940s, when the museum used to be down on Spring Garden Road. He moved here to this site in 1970 when the museum moved. But I think for a lot of people, it's a generational thing. People have visited Gus when they were a child. They returned with their children. They returned with their grandchildren and have this sort of same experience continuity. And there's not many things that you can do like that, where it's go to the museum and see Gus.
0: This is the other part of the story, Pippa, that's intrigued me, that

0: Gus has lived in a museum since 1942. In fact, a museum of natural history.
1: That's right. And apparently the former director of the museum actually bought him for $5 down in Florida. And so he's been, ever since around the 1940s, he's been at this museum in Canada where he's been literally part of the furniture, I would say, since then. He was born in 1922, which is incredible stuff. But I also learned that he has his own veterinary team that, you know, monitors him, takes care of him. And they first became aware of this bladder stone back in 2009. But back then, when they wanted to treat him for this bladder stone, it would have involved actually drilling through his shell, which wouldn't have been very nice, I assume. So veterinary surgical advancements means that the stone can actually now be removed through a small incision in Gus's leg. So that means that, you know, if they don't do anything now and the bladder stone continues to grow, then there's fear that it might, you know, push against other organs and start to cause him a bit of discomfort. Apparently he's not showing any signs of pain now, but, you know, the museum folks are like, you know, we better get this dealt with right now. Apparently bladder stones are relatively common in tortoises. I did not know that. And then, you know, the procedure itself apparently will be quite successful and has been on other gopher tortoises as well.
0: I've got a new screensaver for my computer at work because I've just Google image Gus the tortoise. He is a little beauty. He doesn't look a day over 80, does Gus?
1: Yeah. He just looks like a young chap, doesn't he?
0: Do you think
1: he's got a perfect shell.
0: A perfect shell. He's moisturised that shell. It looks great. Do you think the attraction to Gus is the age or the fact that maybe, like, that generation after generation have gone to see Gus, you know, as in this kid went and then they took their kids, given that he's been there, you know, since 1942. That's probably part of the charm.
1: Absolutely. I mean, I also think that it's because, you know, you don't exactly expect to see a tortoise in a museum in Canada. It's kind of unusual, right? So, you know, while you can go and check out these other exhibits, which might be still exhibits, this is a live, living thing that's wandering around a museum. But I think it's such a great opportunity for people to learn about these animals that are obviously not found in natural habitats here in Canada. And he's also seems like a bit of a gentle soul. He's not, as I said, he's not massive. I guess he's very approachable in that way. You know, he's quite compact, should I say. And then, he's able to, in that way, walk around. And I think he must be a friendly chap as well. People might be able to engage with him by, you know, giving him a little pat.
0: I just want to pat him,
1: I think he's a great little idol for folks.
0: I want one. No. Hey, well, thank you for that, Pippa. He goes into surgery tomorrow. Can you keep us updated, please, next week on his progress?
1: I will definitely give you an update. Absolutely.
0: Good on you, Pippa. Always nice to chat. Thank you for cheering us up because a lot of bad news around today, so I appreciate that.
1: Oh, happy to. Anytime.
0: That is Pippa Reid. She's a CBC journalist based in Canada. Joins us every Tuesday for a look at some of the, I mean, a lot of bad news headlines coming out of North America, but some of the other things that are happening. That's Pippa Reid. Hey, you're off to your local programs. Big thanks to Jackie Lynch as well for all her work behind the scenes. You've got a rural report at 6:15. You've got your local headlines at 6:30. Always tune into that. Just sort of gives you lay of the land in your region and your town. And then, of course, your local breakfast programs from 6:35 with your superstars all over regional WA. Have a great time. I'm off tomorrow and Thursday. I am back on Friday, though, okay? Just off for a couple of days. You'll be joining Mark Gibson in Perth for a couple of days. Right now, 6 a.m.
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3: Good morning. This is ABC News. I'm Garrett Mundy. Australia's peak body for emergency doctors is warning the country's health system is not prepared for its ageing population. Kaysen Ho has this story.
4: The Australasian College for Emergency Medicine's annual report compares emergency department wait times from 2018 to 2024. It found the proportion of patients staying in EDs for longer than 8 hours has increased in every jurisdiction except the Australian Capital Territory. More older patients wait longer to be admitted or discharged, and the gap is widening. College President Dr. Peter Alleli says urgent action is needed to address the acute care needs of an ageing population. Federal Health and Ageing Minister Mark Butler says the government has already made historic investments in healthcare and is urging state and territory governments to improve their hospitals.
3: New figures predict dementia cases will soar by 2050 and place extreme pressure on health services. Researchers at the Centre for Healthy Brain Ageing have estimated in coming decades, 24 million people will be diagnosed with dementia globally each year. Women will experience higher rates of the disease, which researchers say could be due to lifestyle differences. Research co-author Henry Brodati says unequal opportunities for women could contribute to higher risk.
5: Particularly in years gone by, women had less education, less opportunity for occupations that would stimulate their mind. They may have had more stress. We know women have higher rates of depression and anxiety.
3: The Real Estate Institute of WA says Perth's rental vacancy rate has dropped to its lowest level since November 2024 due to supply constraints. The rate fell to 1.7% at the end of September after decreasing from 2.2% in July to 1.9% in August. REWA President Rob Mandanici says the drop is concerning. He says the government's efforts at market regulation won't improve vacancy rates and more needs to be done to increase supply. Australia's online safety watchdog says it's powerless to proactively block the live streaming of a firing squad execution in the United States being shown in Australia. Here's political reporter Evelyn Manfield.
6: US Defence Secretary Pete Hegseth says the execution of mass shooter Nidal Hassan will be available for the public to watch. The planned December 3 live stream has been widely condemned by federal politicians in Canberra. But the country's online regulator, eSafety, has admitted its powers are limited and it can't proactively prevent the live stream going online. It says, though, that platforms like social media companies have responsibilities under Australia's online safety framework to protect users from harmful content.
3: An Australian man has spoken for the first time about his more than five-year-long ordeal in Iraq after he was detained and jailed on fraud charges. Middle East correspondent Matthew Doran reports.
7: 51-year-old Robert Pether has long insisted he's innocent, and now he's also free after the Iraqi government lifted a travel ban more than a year after releasing him from prison.
8: I'm incredibly grateful to be standing here. I'm overwhelmed to finally be home. But gratitude for being home does not erase what happened to me.
7: He was arrested in April 2021 on what he says were trumped-up charges relating to his work on a massive construction project in Baghdad, and argues he was forced to sign a confession which was written in Arabic, which he didn't understand. His family said his health deteriorated in jail before his release last June. Now he's home with them in Ireland.
3: Breaking Bad actor R.J. Mitty has died, aged 34. Mitty lived with cerebral palsy and played the son of drug kingpin Walter White in the Emmy-winning television drama series. He received a Screen Actors Guild Award for his performance in the show in 2014. Mitty's representative has announced his death, calling him a beloved actor, philanthropist and passionate disability rights advocate. In cricket, Australia is closing in on victory in the first test against South Africa in Durban. Ben Cameron reports.
9: Australia need only 6 wickets to win, with the Proteas requiring an unlikely 319 runs at stumps on day 4. Earlier, Australia declaring their second innings closed at 6 for 324 to set the host what would be a record fourth innings run chase of 421. Matthew Renshaw continuing his remarkable test, the Queenslander adding 82 to his 190 from the first innings and taking his first test wicket late in the day. Steve Smith is being monitored for concussion after being hit in the head by Unrek Norkia while batting. Ben Cameron, ABC News, Durban.
3: WA's weather, showers and gusty thunderstorms for large parts of the eastern and north of the state, windy over central parts and in the morning about the Darling Escarpment. A sunny day in Perth, easterly winds and a forecast top of 29 degrees. Currently in the city, it's 11.5. ABC News.
10: Good morning. Welcome to AM. I'm Rachel Mealy, coming to you from the lands of the Turrbal and Jagera people in Brisbane. The Ukrainian President Volodymyr Zelensky says Russia has bombed six Ukrainian energy stations after the US President Donald Trump claimed he'd brokered an energy ceasefire. The Kremlin says Ukraine doesn't

0: doesn't deserve the respite a ceasefire would bring, claiming it wants a lasting peace instead. Europe correspondent Catherine Diss reports.
1: The moment a grocery store is struck in Ukraine's northeastern city of Kharkiv. It was part of a Russian drone strike sent in, as the US President Donald Trump claimed, an energy ceasefire had been brokered between Kyiv and Moscow. Ukraine's President Volodymyr Zelensky admitted he learned of the ceasefire from Donald Trump's post on Truth Social.
2: We need American pressure on Russia, not sanctions relief, not concessions, but real pressure so that we can achieve at least what the American president posted about yesterday, an energy ceasefire.
1: He says six energy facilities have been hit since the so-called ceasefire was announced, leaving large parts of the country without power. Kremlin spokesman Dmitry Peskov didn't admit to breaking the deal, instead claiming Moscow wants lasting peace.
3: What we need is not a ceasefire. We need a lasting peace for many generations to come. It should be reminded that the Russian side was ready and openly said so immediately after the elections to continue peace talks.
1: Russia has been ramping up attacks on NATO members too. At the Warsaw Security Forum in Poland, the alliance's top military commander, US General Alexis Grinkevich, warned Moscow member countries aren't afraid to retaliate if attacked.
4: One of the main objectives is to break the West's will to continue flowing support to Ukraine. So one of the best responses is to prove that false to them. And when they come in, when one of these attacks happens, respond by increasing your contributions to the Pearl program, or respond with a donation of air defense interceptors and show that the Russian premise for that, their activity is false and you're only strengthening our resolve.
1: Strengthening resolve Ukraine will need as it nears another winter. This is Catherine Deese in London reporting for AM.
0: Australian man Robert Pether has been reunited with his family overnight, more than 5 years after he was detained, charged and jailed in Iraq. Speaking for the first time, the engineer has again argued his innocence, insisting he and an Egyptian colleague were used as pawns in a dispute relating to a massive construction project they were working on. The pair was found guilty of deception. Middle East correspondent Matthew Doran reports.
5: In a room at Dublin Airport, moments after being reunited with his family, a visibly thrilled but also weary Robert Pether emerged into the spotlight.
6: This won't be overly long. It is quite overwhelming, but we'll see how we go.
5: Acknowledging there was a lot of interest about what he's just been through.
6: There will be time to talk about what happened, why it happened, who was responsible, and why nobody should ever be allowed to do this to another person or another family again. But today, more than anything, I want to talk about the people who carried us through it.
5: Mr. Pether fought back tears as he paid tribute to his family for campaigning for his freedom, particularly his wife Desiree.
6: She is an incredible person, someone that I have so much respect for. And being able to come home was incredible. Just the emotion that it brings is, you can't describe it. I mean, it's been years.
5: The Australian engineer was working for a contractor involved in the construction of the new Central Bank of Iraq headquarters in Baghdad, a towering billion-dollar project for a country wanting to show the world it was rebuilding itself after decades of turmoil. A dispute erupted between the bank officials, the builders and the contractors, and Mr. Pether and his Egyptian colleague Khalid Zaghloul were blamed.
6: We were innocent when we were taken on the 7th of April 2021. And we remain innocent today.
5: For years, his family insisted his confession had been coerced. He'd signed a document in Arabic he didn't understand, and they sounded the alarm bells about his rapidly deteriorating health, both physical and mental, while languishing behind bars, serving a 5-year jail term and having been slapped with a $16 million fine. A UN inquiry found he'd been subjected to torture and ill treatment. Then, in June last year, he was released from jail but banned from leaving the country and almost forced to seek refuge in a homeless shelter.
6: I was released from prison, hours away from death. My body was shutting down after months of critical illness and excruciating pain, but I remained trapped in Iraq.
5: That travel ban was finally lifted after what the Australian government says was a consistent campaign of lobbying Iraqi officials. And Mr. Pether paid tribute to their work, even despite his wife Desiree having long been critical of their efforts, accusing the Morrison and Albanese governments

0: of abandoning him and their family. Desiree Pepper had lobbied the Irish government to help, given she held Irish citizenship along with the couple's children. Their son Flynn summing up the last few days.
1: It was a turbulent rollercoaster of emotions up until the point.
0: For now, Mr. Pepper will seek medical treatment and reacquaint himself with his family. But he was also quick to say what he was most looking forward to on day one of freedom.
2: A bacon sandwich. Been 6 years. And I'm not going to have a pint because I'll probably fall asleep. So a bacon sandwich would do nicely.
0: This is Matthew Doran in Jerusalem, reporting for AM.
3: Auctions in Victoria will look different from this weekend, with new laws giving prospective buyers the reserve price before the gavel falls. The change, aimed at stamping out underquoting, will make the buying process more transparent. But some in the real estate industry say the move could leave people selling their homes out of pocket. Oliver Gordon reports.
4: In Melbourne, house hunters are pleased about changes to reserve price rules.
5: Well, as a prospective buyer, it's definitely a good thing.
4: New Victorian laws requiring property sellers to publish their reserve price a week in advance of auctions came into place at the start of this month. The grace period for agents to implement the new rules ends this week. Melbourne woman Beth, who's in the market for a new home, has seen the new laws make an impact.
5: When I compare our experience now of looking for a house to what our friends were doing sort of this time a year ago or so, you know, you're frequently looking at a house that you think you can afford, but by the time you end up spending all the time getting a building inspection, turning up for the auction, the reserve price is well above what they could afford in the first place. So it kind of felt like false advertising.
4: A reserve price is what someone selling a property is willing to let it go for. Some in the real estate industry don't think it's fair. Vendors or home sellers now have to tell prospective buyers what that is a week out. Kate Bakos is a Melbourne-based buyer's agent.
6: Vendors will be making decisions that will be probably very cautious because they haven't had the benefit of the full campaign running to understand how many buyers they're looking at potentially being there on auction day.
4: She's also concerned the change will see fewer auctions in Victoria.
6: We'll stand to see a lot of agents creating campaigns that are private sale campaigns rather than expressions of interest or auctions. And the problem for buyers when that happens is you don't have the same transparency as what you would at an auction.
4: Real estate agent Kevin Choksi accepts there's concern amongst some in his industry.
7: One of the examples I heard of was someone saying, imagine when you go to buy a car at a car dealership and the dealer's forced to tell you the minimum they can sell the car for.
4: But overall, he's not convinced the changes will push prices down in a significant way.
7: No major impact. I mean, the value is the value of a property. A property's worth what it's worth, and it's kind of decided by the buyers, so we just get on with it.
4: The change comes at a tough moment for the property market. Australian house prices fell for a sixth straight month in September, and for the second consecutive week, fewer than half of the homes that went to auction actually sold. Senior economist at REA Group, Anne Flaherty, says these conditions could make it challenging for Victorian home sellers to pick their reserve price.
8: You might have seen a comparable property sell at a particular price point relatively recently, but when prices are falling, sometimes what you think the property's worth isn't actually what it's worth. And so if you set that reserve too high in a falling market, it can reduce your chances of selling at auction.
4: But the economist thinks price transparency measures like Victoria's will spread across the country.
8: And I think there's a strong argument to do that. Often we think about from the vendor's perspective, it's better to keep your cards close to your chest. But what we do see is a lot more engagement with those properties that hit the market that do come with a listed price. So that means more inquiries, more people knowing where they stand.
4: The new rules apply to auctions and fixed date sales in Victoria from Friday.
3: Oliver Gordon reporting. And that's Early AM for today. Briefly in finance, US stocks have kicked off a busy week with mixed trading on Wall Street that's keeping the market hovering around its all-time high. Oil is higher. The global benchmark Brent crude is trading at $107.16 US a barrel, and the Australian dollar is lower. It's buying 69.5 US cents. I'm Rachel Mealy. It's a quarter past six.
9: Right across the Kimberley, Pilbara and Gascoyne. This is The Rural Report with Jess Baker on ABC Local Radio.
10: Hello, hello. It's good to have you with me for the Northern WA Rural Report. New analysis by a climate think tank has challenged the view Woods

0: system. The company's goal is to develop the field for long-term gas production. Before the proposed drilling can take place, Eni must prepare an environment plan which sets out its intended activities and the potential environmental impacts. According to its website, Eni conducted engagement activities with relevant persons over a six-week period spanning the 31st of August to yesterday. Eni states all comments provided will be considered in the environment plan, which will be submitted to the National Offshore Petroleum Safety and Environmental Management Authority for assessment. The plan will be published for public comment on the regulator's website for a minimum of 4 weeks before it's assessed. While some argue agriculture technology uptake is slower in Australia's north than south, a Gascoigne pastoralist says station life has still changed quite a bit in recent years. Kim Forrester from Winning Station, about 250 kilometres north of Carnarvon, runs cattle across 1.3 million acres of land. He's spent his whole life on stations in the Gascoigne and Pilbara and says modern technology has dramatically helped his business.
1: I started off on school of the air in grade one up in this country, and we had a pedal radio and a skit on the radio half an hour a day for communication. Now I'm standing way out in the middle of the bush with a mobile phone.
2: When I think about the future of cattle farming, I picture a farmer behind a desk tapping buttons on an app to control the herd. How do you feel about the agriculture industry adopting technology to farm?
1: Our technology is the only way that we can keep in front of costs. The overheads in these games now, especially the fixed costs, government charges and insurance and fuel. So the technology, the farm bots, the automation of starting pumps and shutting pumps off without actually travelling there in the morning, where you can have a look at your farm bots and you've got a pretty good idea of what's happening out on the run, as before it was either on the motorbike or in the aeroplane or in a motor car and driving vast distances. Now we've got a pretty good handle on, from an iPad or that, we've got a pretty good idea of what's happening and where we need to put our efforts for the day.
2: Do you think that's a positive thing?
1: Certainly is a positive thing. But when I first started, we had a lot more people, a lot more labour on the stations. The Indigenous were incredible. They knew the country, they knew the mill runs. As now, it's you're trying to operate with the least amount of labour you possibly can, purely to survive and keep your head above water.
2: Do you think it's even possible to be competitive in the agriculture industry using old school hands-on farming practices anymore?
1: It would be very hard to be competitive. It's a bit like all sort of agricultural game now. You've got to get bigger and bigger to survive. And as you get bigger, you need technology to keep in front of it, purely with the vast distances that we deal with.
2: How have your returns on cattle looked since you've started using more modern farming practices?
1: At the end of the day, to get a return on cattle up here, we've got to produce calves. And the technology of the repro scans and the NILS tags that we're using to keep records on individual cows, that's helped dramatically. And the spaying of the animals, it's been a massive improvement. And no doubt it'll get better and better as the years go on and people learn to use the technology in different ways. And no doubt with AI coming along, the next 10 years will be an amazing development. Helicopters are getting that expensive now, so probably within 10 years we won't be using helicopters. We'll be sitting in a shipping container flying drones.
0: Winning Station owner Kim Forrester speaking about the changing northern agriculture landscape with the rise of new technologies. Lily Phillips is part of the station's management team and knows the technology well. She says learning to use it is challenging and subscriptions can be expensive, but the benefits outweigh the high costs.
3: At the moment, we use farm bots on most of our tanks, which send like a live stream information to how the water flow is going and the tank water height. And we also use Crushside computer, that's a Gallagher TWR5, to record any reproductive status and performance, life data and vaccination status of our cattle coming through.
2: Can you tell me how-

0: how that computer system works. Like, how does it track the data?
1: So all our cattle have NILS tags in them, and each tag's got a microchip in it. So what happens is they come into the crush, and an antenna reader scans this microchip, like you would take your dog to the vet and get scanned, and then the computer reflects that microchip number, and you're allowed to put information on there. So we at the moment record life data, like their date of birth estimate, their breed, where they're located, and also we do reproductive performance like lactation status and pregnancy status. So then next time they come in, we can see how they've been performing throughout the years and make decisions on if we want to keep them or sell them. And you can really pick out any lazy cows because they've got a note saying that they were empty last year and they look suspicious. And you can also figure out what your growth rates are. So recently we put some weaners into a holding paddock, and I reweighed some of them the other day, and I could see how much weight they were putting on each day.
0: How has using all of this technology changed the way you farm at Winning Station?
1: I think it is definitely a time saver. I think the farm bots would easily save like a day or two of work each week. And I think particularly with the farm bots, we can really get ahead of any water issues early. So I guess the animal welfare in the cattle is better because they're not going without water, really. We can pick it up 2 days earlier than we normally would have if we were just driving around doing mill runs.
0: How do you see the future of farming at Winning Station?
1: I think technology is definitely going to have a big impact, even looking into like genetics of the herd and GBVs and getting a bit more specific in what we're doing. There's so much technology, and when you go to conferences and walk around, there's so many new ideas everywhere. So I definitely think like the ag industry and where we are, it's going to change a bit in the next 10 years, and I think more people are going to start implementing more tech in their business as well. Improving technology and setting up properties has definitely helped more research has come into the area. And I think that's just great for the whole ag industry, especially the cattle industry in this context where sometimes that's lacking a bit.
2: Lily Phillips speaking with Nikki Bailey. If you want to learn more about how technology is changing cattle farming in the north, head to the ABC Rural website. You'll find Nikki's story about cow Fitbits at the top.
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2: It's mostly sunny in the Kimberley today. The chance of a thunderstorm in the southeast during this afternoon and evening. Winds west to southwesterly, 15 to 20 kilometres per hour, becoming light in the morning. Then becoming northwest to southwesterly, 15 to 25 kilometres per hour in the middle of the day. It's sunny in the Pilbara, winds northwest to southwesterly 15 to 20 kilometres per hour, becoming west to northwesterly 20 to 30 kilometres per hour in the morning. And it's mostly sunny in the Gascoyne, the chance of a thunderstorm in the southeast this afternoon. Winds northeast to southeasterly 25 to 35 kilometres per hour, turning northwest to southwesterly 15 to 25 kilometres per hour in the late afternoon. Then tending east to southeasterly 20 to 30 kilometres per hour in the evening. You're listening to the Northern WA Rural Report. It is 25 past six. In May, the West Australian Premier warned the state faced a Brouse-sized hole in its future energy needs if the gas project was not approved. But new analysis by climate think tank the Australasian Centre for Corporate Responsibility has challenged that view. The Brouse project is a massive proposed offshore gas development operated by Woodside Energy in the Brouse Basin, about 425 kilometres north of Broome off the Kimberley coast. Lead oil and gas analyst Alex Hillman says the research group found

0: WA has enough gas from existing projects, so doesn't need Browse.
1: So there's been a lot of discussion around some modelling that came out of a government department saying that West Australia doesn't have enough gas, there's going to be a gas shortfall. So our assessment used a different approach, concluded that there is enough gas when you look at the physical constraints on the system. And why this is relevant is because one of the probably the most discussed solution to this modelled shortfall of gas is to rely on a Woodside LNG project called Browse. But when we did our analysis, we looked at actual physical constraints on the system as opposed to the commercial preferences of the gas exporting companies. We found there is enough gas, and so this completely reframes the conversation around whether or not WA needs Browse. And in fact, our report suggests that building Browse would not increase the amount of gas available to WA because the constraint isn't about upstream resources like Browse. It's about the pipes and the physical infrastructure about getting gas from the LNG facilities into the WA domestic gas market.
2: And you haven't modelled how this kind of interacts with the federal government or the state government's reservation policies?
1: That's correct. So we have, this isn't a regulatory analysis. We haven't considered those analyses. One thing about the existing state policy, though, is it's often treated as a maximum amount of gas. So it's called the 15% reservation policy by a lot of people. And what it requires is that LNG projects provide at least 15% of their gas to the domestic market. A lot of the modelling that's out there assumes that they can't provide any more and they won't provide any more. So we haven't treated that as a constraint. We've said, how much could they provide if they wanted to provide? So I think the primary question sits with the gas companies about how much they're going to be choosing to export and what state they want to leave the gas balance in. What the state government has done is to set a minimum expectation about how much gas needs to be provided. And then the interesting question is beyond that minimum expectation, what are these gas companies going to choose to do? So a lot of the public discussion around why Browse may be approved is around a modelled shortfall of West Australia's domestic gas market. So if that's the key reason this project's going to be built, our analysis shows that that reason is based on incomplete analysis. The technical limits show that it's not needed. Yeah, we think it significantly changes how state and federal governments should be thinking about the Browse project.
2: Should it go ahead at all?
1: So we don't think it's needed, and then the fundamentals of the project are actually quite weak. So typically what we spend most of our time doing is interacting with investors and explaining our views on projects like Browse. And so we've had a good long look at Browse for a number of years. There's a couple of things that are quite clear about it. It's a very expensive project. So it's more expensive than about 70% of its international competitors. It's a very complicated project. It's remote. It involves, by some measures, the world's largest offshore pipeline being built. So there's a series of financial and technical challenges associated with this project. And that's not just our analysis. So Woodside told its own investors that it doesn't assume that it's going to build this project. So even Woodside, when it's being presumably transparent with its investors, isn't assuming that this is going to get built.
0: Lead analyst of the Australasian Centre for Corporate Responsibility, Alex Hillman, speaking with National Energy reporter Dan Mercer. Briefly, in commodity markets this morning, the Aussie dollar is sitting at 69.59 US cents. Spot gold is trading at 5,995 Aussie dollars an ounce. A tonne of iron ore is worth 90.83 US dollars. And Brent crude oil is trading at $105.93 a barrel. For all the latest news, don't forget to check out the ABC Rural website. And that is the Rural Report for today. Stick around for the news. It's 6:30.

0: In this bulletin, claims a global rideshare giant is struggling to fill the late-night transport void in a popular tourist town. Safety concerns over plans to reopen a street in a caravan park and a proposed ban on screens in early childhood classrooms welcomed by child health experts. Good morning, this is ABC Local News right across the Kimberley, Pilbara and Gascoyne. I'm Essie Deeves. Broome locals say a global rideshare giant is struggling to fill the void of late-night transport in the Kimberley town. Options become progressively limited in Broome as the evening wears on, with buses and a number of taxi operators stopping work after 7pm. Uber was touted as a potential solution to the problem when it launched in July, but travellers like Noah Clancy say they've had trouble booking a ride.
1: Quite on the Uber app, but there's nothing available at all in the area. I taxied quite easily earlier today. That wasn't too hard, but later at night I think it'd be a bit more of a trouble.
0: Uber declined to comment. Meanwhile, partygoers say expensive fares, long wait times and limited options creates a dangerous incentive to drink drive. Kimberley District Traffic Sergeant Tony DiGiuseppe says inconvenience doesn't justify breaking the law.
2: It is really a scourge of our community, and it's something that, you know, we put a lot of effort into trying and apprehend and as best as we can trying to lower those rates and educate people on the dangers of drink driving.
0: Coral Bay locals say a plan by the Shire of Carnarvon to reopen a street that's been closed for almost two decades poses a safety risk. The Shire has, until recently, been accepting tenders for the reconstruction of French Street, which runs through Bayview Village Caravan Park. Caravan Park owner Jackie Price says reopening the street could pose a threat to children visiting the adjacent park and pool.
3: So as far as I'm aware, the majority of the Coral Bay community are against this idea of it opening, which we have expressed that feeling to the Shire time and time again. I have not talked to one community member or visitor that is in agreeance with opening French Street.
0: In a statement, Shire Commissioner Martin Aldridge says the proposed works are intended to create a safer environment rather than leaving French Street in its existing condition. He says the proposed design provides for a low-speed, one-way traffic arrangement, including a separated shared path and raised pedestrian crossings. A child health expert says a trial of restricted screen time for young students is a good opportunity to improve children's health and development. Digital devices will all be but banned from kindergarten to year two classrooms in 10 WA public schools participating in a pilot program. The announcement comes just 1 month after Australia reported its worst high school numeracy and reading results on record. Professor at the Kids Research Institute, Hayley Christian, says younger students feel the biggest impacts from too much screen time.
4: It has really kind of crept into all aspects of our lives, and particularly in the early years, which are so critical for a child's, setting them up for later life. It's where all that development happens, where their healthy behaviours are established. So I think this is an incredible initiative.
0: A company which owns the Mungalalu North Kimberley Airport says its proximity to Asia allows for greater expansion of Northern Australia's offshore oil and gas and defence sector. Norwest Connect recently acquired full ownership of the airport, which is located about 600 kilometres northeast of Broome. The company's managing director, Luke Gleeson, says the airport sits in a strategic location.
5: The pipeline over the next five or so years, it's immense. The airport's sitting in probably one of the biggest growth corridors of Australia from the perspective of access to energy markets and deposits.
0: Also making news today, a 19-year-old has been sentenced to community service after deliberately driving into three kangaroos in the southwest. The Australasian College for Emergency Medicine is urging state and federal governments to improve hospitals as the country's population continues to age. And in sport, Australia requires six wickets for victory on the final day of the first test against South Africa in Durban. However, the Australians could be without their vice-captain Steve Smith on day five, after he was hit in the helmet by a bouncer while batting. Looking at the weather now in the Gascoyne, Carnarvon 25, Exmouth 28, Denham 26, in the Pilbara, Karratha 30, Port Hedland 32, in the Kimberley, Broome 31, Kununurra 41.
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7: Hello, good morning. You're tuned into Breakfast right across the Pilbara. I'm Beth, and today is Tuesday, the 13th of October. Yesterday, I was yapping, oh my gosh, Ballara Station, the Ningaloo Reef, it's also amazing. And that's because I went over the weekend and I had a fantastic big explore. And it was Ballara Station's final weekend of the season. Soon you'll hear from the owner on being nominated for a WA Tourism Award and how the season went. An event in Port Hedland, Women of the Pilbara Forum, is celebrating the incredible contributions of women in businesses and leadership across the Pilbara. And it's National Carers Week, a time to recognise the unpaid work millions of carers do across the country. Here in the regions, caring for carers slips through the cracks. Today is a Tuesday, which means I'll get you across the latest literary headlines on Book Club and a new book, FIFO Elf, which tells the story.

of a child who thinks going up north means heading to the North Pole to help Santa prepare for Christmas. All of that to come on Breakfast right up until 8 o'clock. My name is Beth, but let's get started with a little track from Dan Hartman.

ABC Breakfast right across the Pilbara. I Can Dream About You, Dan Hartman from 1984. My name is Beth. It's 20 to 7 and it's time for a weather update. Good morning.

sunny across the Pilbara today with daytime maximum temperatures in the mid to high 30s. A high fire danger warning for Headland and Burrup, moderate elsewhere. Onslow and Karratha, 30 degrees today. Roebourne and Panawanaka, 34. Port Hedland,

32, Marble Bar 37, Paraburdoo and Newman both 35 degrees, Tom Price 33 and Dampier 27. Mostly sunny in the Gascoyne today as well. The chance of a thunderstorm, however, in the southeast this afternoon. Exmouth 28, Carnarvon 25, Coral Bay 28, Denham 26 and Gascoyne Junction 34 degrees today. On Christmas Island, cloudy with a slight chance of a shower and a top of 28 degrees. And on the Cocos Islands, partly cloudy and a top of 30 degrees. It is 19 minutes to 7. 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And this is Linda Ronstadt, You're No Good.

0: The sounds there of Linda Ronstadt with You're No Good, back from 1974. She's won 11 Grammy Awards, and that track there is her first number one on USA Billboard album chart. And it's a lovely tune to get us started on this Tuesday morning. It's 6:45, and three things you need to know this morning as you head into the day. The United Nations says one in five children worldwide are living in extreme poverty. In her annual report to the UN General Assembly, Special Representative Najat Mala Majid has highlighted progress in protecting children from violence. She's highlighted the climate crisis, emerging technologies and conflict as some of the primary issues impacting children today. Ms. Majid says we must act faster and on a greater scale to protect children from these threats.
1: We are seeing also, you know, the poverty affecting one in five children is living currently in extreme poverty, and not only in the poor countries, but also in the wealthy countries, despite all the money put in cash transfer, cash benefit and so on.
0: Labour frontbencher Amanda Rishworth has urged online platforms to prevent Australians from viewing a planned US execution live stream. The US Department of Defence says the execution of mass shooter Nadal Hassan will be available for the public to watch in December. The former US Army major and psychiatrist shot dead 13 unarmed soldiers at a military base in Texas in 2009. Ms. Rishworth says while she's aware that Australians are deeply distressed by the prospect of a live stream, she's told Channel 9 that eSafety, the government's independent online safety regulator, does not currently have the powers to block it.
2: But I've got a pretty clear message here for some of these platforms. Don't stream this if it does go ahead. There is a responsibility on each and every one of these platforms to keep their social licence, but not to do harm.
0: Breaking Bad actor RJ Mitty has died, aged 34. Mitty lived with cerebral palsy and played the son of drug kingpin Walter White in the Emmy-winning television drama series. He received a Screen Actors Guild Award for his performance in the show in 2014. Mitty's representative has announced his death, calling him a beloved actor, philanthropist and passionate disability rights advocate. That's it for three things you need to know today. A full news update at the top of the hour.
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0: It doesn't really get any better than a bit of Earth, Wind & Fire. That one's Let's Groove from Earth, Wind & Fire back in 1981. They're the soul and funk band from Chicago, and they honestly don't have any misses as far as I can tell. Only bangers. Now, I went on a lovely little trip to Ballarat Station over the weekend. Had a day in Exmouth, exploring the Ningaloo. I swam with a turtle. It was the greatest thing ever. And in amazing news, and I can attest it's very much deserved after I was just there, Ballarat Station Stay has been nominated for the Perth Airport WA Tourism Awards. Friday was the final burger night for a little while because Ballarat Station season has come to an end as things heat up and cyclo season approaches. And the staff were having an absolute blast. They were singing and dancing and drinking. Hear why they love it.
1: Oh, I reckon my favourite part about working at Ballarat this year is just got to be meeting all the people coming through the front gate, seeing all their different stories, where they've come from, and yeah, just sharing all the experiences with the rest of the staff here. It's been absolutely amazing.
2: Will you be back?
1: Oh, I'm doing everything I can to be back next year. We'll see. Not sure yet.
3: Everything. It's always a great season. It's our third season here, and we just love it. Great family, great team effort here. We just love all working together. The owners look after us well, Tim and Ed, and that's why people want to come here and work.
4: I think I would say Ballarat Burger Night. It's like every time it's really amazing. We just like party, enjoy with guests, staff. It's just such a good moment.
0: It's an awesome place with an amazing family history as well. ABC's Nikki Bailey spoke to Edwina Shallcross, whose family have owned Ballarat Station since the late 1950s.
5: We're really happy to be one of the finalists in the WA Perth Tourism Awards. So that event's in November down in Perth. And so proud of everyone. There's some really great representation from all over WA. So it's such an honour to be chosen to be one of the finalists.
2: And what does tourism look like at Ballarat Station?
5: Oh gosh, wow. It's very diverse, as you can see, Nikki. You've got, camping, accommodation, incredible food. It's more about the whole experience. And I think the community that we've built that keeps people coming back here. It's obviously 250,000 acres, which sounds big, but quite little, compared to a lot of the properties around us. So hence that diversification. And the landscape is quite varied. I grew up in the Murchison, and I think I came here and thought, oh wow, this is just a bit boring and a bit, obviously over the years I've fallen in love with the landscape. It's nice and open, there's gum trees, there's creek beds, there's the Ningaloo Reef just over the hill, which is, pretty amazing to have that on our doorstep so we can be snorkeling and, growing up diving and fishing, and it's a pretty unique location.
2: When did you start the tourism side of the business? Obviously, it's a cattle station, so I assume it was cattle station first and then tourism came through later?
5: Yes, so 2010 was when we started, just small scale, a couple of campsites, and we've just evolved from there. So probably never thought we would get to where we are now, but the dreams were there, and it's just amazing to think what we have achieved in a pretty short time, really. Yeah.
2: And is cattle or tourism your primary revenue stream at the moment?
5: Probably. I mean, obviously tourism's definitely got us out of a bind. We couldn't do one without the other, so we just love the mix. We're passionate farmers through and through. Our cattle we love, but also we just love sharing this life with people, so I think it's a perfect balance.
2: What's the station look like now compared to what it did back then?
5: Oh gosh, so many, it's just a different place, so much investment in infrastructure. It's lovely when you have old people from early years coming back, and even the old shearers going, oh wow, I used to shear in that cafe, but it used to be a shearing shed, and or pointing out to some of the old buildings saying, I used to live in that old shack over there, and photos. It's actually wonderful to hear about all the old stories, and It's very different.
1: Oh, I reckon my favourite part about working at Ballarat this year is just got to be meeting all the people coming through the front gate, seeing all their different stories, where they've come from, and just sharing all the experiences with the rest of the staff here. It's been absolutely amazing.
2: Will you be back?
1: Oh, I'm doing everything I can to be back next year. We'll see. Not sure yet.
3: Everything. It's always a great season. It's our third season here, and we just love it. Great family, great team effort here. We just love all working together. The owners look after us well, Tim and Ed, and that's why people want to come here and work.
4: I think I would say Ballarat Burger Night. It's like every time it's really amazing. We just like party, enjoy with guests, staff. It's just such a good moment.
0: Edwina Shellcross there from Bulara Station, which I visited over the weekend. It's all wrapped up now for the end of the season. But next year, I'll be back, I'm sure. This is I Got You, Babe, Sunny and Cher.

0: Sonny and Cher, I Got You Babe, on ABC Breakfast, right across the Pilbara and Gascoyne. After seven, join me for book club, 5-0 Elf, a gorgeous little picture book by teacher and mother Jamie Young. And in the age of social media, getting your health checked is not as simple as it seems. Women are finding it a minefield, and in the regions, isolation barriers make it even harder. But first, the 7 a.m. news.
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0: In this bulletin, urgent calls to improve hospital capabilities as Australia's population ages. The government concedes it can't block the planned live stream of a military execution in the United States. The EU adopts sweeping new sanctions against Russia. And an outbreak of bed bugs causes issues for the national carrier. Good morning. This is ABC News. I'm Garrett Mundy. The Australasian College for Emergency Medicine is urging state and federal governments to improve hospitals as the country's population continues to age. Kaysen Ho has this report.
1: The college's annual State of Emergency report has found emergency department wait times are increasing across the country, except in the Australian Capital Territory. Nationally, in 2023-24, the number of older people presenting at EDs increased by 16% from 5 years earlier, while younger persons' presentations grew by 4%. In that period, the number of older patients who waited longer than 24 hours in emergency departments for a hospital bed jumped from about 15,000 to 53,500. The college says while ED wait times are increasing for younger people too, a much bigger proportion of older people are having lengthy stays and the gap is widening.
0: A child health expert says a trial of restricted screen time for young students is a good opportunity to improve children's health and development. Digital devices will be all but banned from kindergarten to year two classrooms in 10 WA public schools participating in a pilot program. The announcement comes just 1 month after Australia reported its worst high school numeracy and reading results on record. Professor at the Kids Research Institute, Hayley Christian, says younger students feel the biggest impacts from too much screen time.
2: It has really kind of crept into all aspects of our lives, and particularly in the early years, which are so critical for a child's, setting them up for later life. It's where all that development happens, where their healthy behaviours are established. So I think this is an incredible initiative.
0: A report from a WA university has found women are less likely to reach management roles and more likely to leave them, despite an increase in women's workforce participation. The Gender Equity Insights 2026 report shows men hold a larger share of senior roles across a number of industries, despite making up less of the workforce. Bankwest Curtin Economics Centre Professor Alan Duncan says the findings show organisations should review whether their policies are holding women back.
3: Whilst we've seen that improvement overall, the advantage seems to disappear by the time we reach the most senior positions. And so there's something that's preventing the talent pipeline from progressing to the most senior tier.
0: The federal government will spend more than $500 million boosting wages in feminised workforces. Here's political reporter Jack Mackay.
4: Last year, the Fair Work Commission found workers in the health, disability and community sectors have been the subject of gender-based undervaluation. The government has announced it will now give an extra $630 million over 4 years to charities and organisations in those sectors that deliver government services. The move is aimed to deliver pay rises to those workers, with the funds set to benefit 460,000 people. Workplace relations Minister Amanda Rishworth says for too long, work performed in female-dominated industries hasn't been properly recognised.
0: Labor frontbencher Amanda Rishworth has urged online platforms to prevent Australians from viewing a planned US execution live stream. The US Department of Defence says the execution of mass shooter Nidal Hassan will be available for the public to watch in December. The former US Army major and psychiatrist shot dead 13 unarmed soldiers at a military base in Texas in 2009. Ms. Rishworth says while she's aware Australians are deeply distressed by the prospect of a live stream, she's told Channel 9 that eSafety, the government's independent online safety regulator, does not currently have the powers to block it.
5: But I've got a pretty clear message here for some of these platforms. Don't stream this if it does go ahead. There is a responsibility on each and every one of these platforms to keep their social licence, but not to do harm.
0: Former Treasurer Josh Frydenberg says there's a need for the federal coalition to change in order to win back voters. This week, Mr. Frydenberg has been on a media blitz to promote his new memoir and has kept the door open to a return to federal politics. Despite comments from Labor front benches, the former Liberal MP is not seeking to replace current opposition leader Angus Taylor. Mr. Frydenberg has told Channel 9 he supports Mr. Taylor.
6: Well, the first thing is obviously support Angus and the team, and they've got a tough job. But what we're seeing across Australia at the moment is a realignment in our political system, because the two major parties, whether they are the Liberal Party or, of course, the Labor Party, have seen a dramatic fall in their vote.
0: An Australian man accused of murdering a Thai teenager in the popular holiday hub of Pattaya has admitted to one of four charges he faces. Asia editor Karishma Vyas reports.
7: In the Pattaya Provincial Court on Monday, Simon Carman pled guilty to the charge of concealing a corpse. The Western Australian man faces three other charges, including murder and taking a minor for indecent purposes, which carry a sentence of life imprisonment or the death penalty in Thailand. Mr. Carman was arrested in June after police found the body of 17-year-old Thanchanok Donhomla in a discarded suitcase in Pattaya. He told the court he was not guilty of the remaining charges and is expected to stand trial in December.
0: Australian man Robert Pether has spoken for the first time since being allowed to leave Iraq, ending a five-year ordeal, including time in a Baghdad prison. Mr. Pether was arrested in 2021 and found guilty on what his family says were trumped-up fraud charges relating to his involvement as a contractor working on the Central Bank of Iraq headquarters. The 51-year-old was released from jail last year but could not leave the country until this week. He says while he's grateful to be free, he was not given justice.
8: Justice would have been not trapping and taking us in the first place. Justice would have been accepting and recognising the evidence, respecting our rights and allowing us to return to our families. Justice would have been ending this when the United Nations found our detention arbitrary.
0: The European Union says the bloc's foreign ministers have adopted nearly 1,600 new sanctions targeting Russia's military. It comes after Ukraine's President Volodymyr Zelensky complained that while his country is willing to halt its attacks on Russia's energy infrastructure, the Kremlin had not stopped targeting Ukrainian energy sites. That's despite US President Donald Trump's announcement that both sides had agreed to cease such attacks. EU Foreign Policy Chief Kaja Kallas says the bloc must keep up the pressure on Moscow.
9: And that's why today ministers adopted nearly 1,600 new sanctions listings targeting Russia's military-industrial complex. This is the single largest expansion of our sanctions list since Russia's war started.
0: A Qantas flight from Italy to Australia has been cancelled after an outbreak of bedbugs on the plane. The Sydney Morning Herald reports some passengers on a flight from Perth to Rome the day before had complained they were being bitten by bugs. They were reportedly given antihistamines to help ease itching, but supplies ran out. Qantas says all affected customers have been provided accommodation and have been rebooked on alternative flights within 48 hours of their original departure. The Red Cross has issued an urgent national call for blood donors, saying supplies are at their lowest level in almost 10 years. 16,000 blood donations are needed this week, with most demand in Victoria. Gemma Falkenmeyer from Red Cross Lifeblood says a more severe than normal cold and flu season has impacted donor numbers.
10: High cancellations, missed appointments, and we've been seeing that going on for a couple of months. There's been a real prolonged cold and flu season that has impacted us. And quite simply, our donations just haven't been keeping up with what hospitals need.
0: Now, with sport, here's Jared Coote.
11: Australia requires 6 wickets for victory on the final day of the first test against South Africa in Durban. Matt Renshaw claimed his maiden test wicket after scoring 272 runs for the match, as Pat Cummins and Josh Hazlewood also claimed scalps to reduce the Proteas to 4 for 102, with the host requiring a further 319 runs for victory. However, the Australians could be without their vice-captain Steve Smith on day 5 after he was hit in the helmet by a bouncer while batting. Speaking to ABC Sport, Hazlewood was full of praise for Renshaw's all-round performance.
12: Pretty happy with where we're at. Dominant day today, I reckon. Renner's again with the bat and then again with the ball this afternoon. So it looks in good touch. All the bowlers did their job and here we are.
11: German tennis player Alexander Zverev is guaranteed to finish the 2026 season as world number one after Carlos Alcaraz's surprise defeat in the Shanghai Masters. Alcaraz still had a mathematical chance of stopping Zverev until he was beaten in straight sets by Belgium's Zizou Bergs in the third round in Shanghai. And players who sign up to LIV Golf next season will not be allowed to be members of the European Tour in 2027.
0: Tuesday's weather, showers and gusty thunderstorms over eastern and northern parts of the state. A sunny and windy day in Perth with a forecast top of 29 degrees. Right now in the city, it's 12.9. ABC News, it's 10 past 7.
13: You're listening to ABC Pilbara with Beth Makovich. Hello, good morning. It's 10 past 7 on Breakfast. You're hanging out with me, Beth, right up until 8 o'clock today. This hour in the regions, seeking practical, helpful women's health advice can be really challenging, particularly when it can feel like the resources aren't available. It's National Carers Week, and this year's theme is about making carers visible, caring for carers. And a convoy of vintage four-wheel drives have made the journey from Perth to Villara Station this week, raising around $40,000 for farmer mental health. But first, every Tuesday we get into the latest news from the literary world on Book Club. Firstly, Audible has introduced a new AI feature that allows listeners to verbally chat with characters inside select audiobooks, drawing a mix of curiosity and scepticism from listeners. What do you reckon? 0448 922 604, if you want to give me a text. Being able to interact with the characters inside certain audiobooks, I'm not so

sure about it. It's only in the US and UK at the moment, but if it does go well, it could be integrated here. And I don't know, it's giving me a bit of a weird feeling. Also, the 2026 Queensland Literary Awards announced their official winners this week, with Lenora Taker securing the prestigious $30,000 top prize for her debut novel, The Pearl of Taigay Town. The novel explores the history of a segregated shanty town in Cairns. And Fremantle Press, in response to shifting consumption habits, is making the move to a digital platform specifically dedicated to audiobooks and podcasts. It won't be live until early 2027, but keen to have a little look at that one when it does come through. Now, to most of us, up north means the Pilbara, but once upon a time, one little girl thought it meant the North Pole. Now a teacher and mother, Jamie Young, has written a gorgeous story called FIFO Elf, which follows the idea that FIFO workers are not travelling to a mine site at all, but flying to the North Pole to help Santa prepare for Christmas. Good morning, Jamie. This book was... Oh, have I lost her? She with me? I think she's with me. This book was born from your childhood experiences. What can you share about how they inspired FIFO Elf? Jamie, have I got you there? It appears Jamie is not with us. I will give her a call back in just a second. Take a listen to this song while we get that sorted.

0: Hey, Jamie. Oh, I don't think it's worked out for us this morning. That's okay. I will keep things moving in the program now, and we'll see if we can check in with her a little later on. It's 7:15 this morning. You're tuned into Breakfast with Beth Makovich. We got into a little bit of book club with some literary headlines. And shortly, we're going to be talking about the minefield that is social media for women's health. You've got all this advice getting thrown at you. What are you supposed to do? That chat in just a moment.
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0: In the age of social media, getting your health checked is not as simple as it seems. You scroll for a minute on Instagram and 20 different women's health experts are diagnosing you, recommending ways to fix your gut, or telling you if you're experiencing the following symptoms, you have endometriosis. It's a minefield, and in the regions, seeking practical, helpful advice can be really challenging, particularly when it can feel like the resources aren't available. Pilbara nurse Jessica Evans says, however, that the sources are there. The resources are there, but it can just be hard to find the specific help you need. Jess is speaking at Women of the Pilbara in Port Hedland this week about cutting through the noise of social media and understanding your own body. Here's Jess. Why do you think an event like this is so important?
2: Well, I think, you know, being up here, we don't have all of these different opportunities. So I think it's really important, especially for women living and working in like regional communities like Pilbara, you know, being able to balance careers, business, family, community, like everything else that we do, and being able to share that experience and bring that together with others is really important, because it's not always the conversations that we have, or it's not always what everybody sees either.
0: What are you speaking about at the event? What's your kind of topic?
2: As a registered nurse, I see firsthand how many women are putting everyone else's needs first before their own, day in, day out when I speak to women. And we're often so focused on getting through the day, you know, looking after our families, managing work, meeting expectations and things like that, and that our own health really gets pushed aside. So I wanted to challenge the idea that looking after ourselves needs to be complicated, expensive, or really time consuming, which I think is how we tend to look at it a lot of the time. I'm going to be really talking about recognizing those like early signs of burnout, understanding our energy levels, and starting to make it smaller, and that realistic changes, you know, and how they actually fit into just our day-to-day lives instead of making it so overwhelming.
0: What are some of those kind of biggest misconceptions that you tend to hear from women about their hormones or their energy levels and their health?
2: I think a lot of it is just the education isn't there a lot of the time, or when they go to seek help, they're not really being educated, or they might be just getting one person's opinion. It's not necessarily the right information either, or they're listening to their friends, but we forget that every single one of us is different. So they might be taking away information that their friend gave them about something, or that, you know, one healthcare professional gave them, but it might not always be the right information. So, yeah, lots of different perspectives when people come to see me, especially around perimenopause and menopause and things like that. A lot of it is probably what someone has got off social media or what someone else has said, which doesn't always completely relate to them as we are all different.
0: There's just so much wellness advice on social media. I feel like every time I go online, I'm like, oh my God, I can't even wade through all of this. How can women like actually cut through the noise and work out what genuinely matters for their health?
2: I think it's one, stop worrying about what everyone else is doing. Focus on what you're doing. Where, you know, our phones tell us how long we scroll for these days. We're very focused on what someone else is doing. And at the end of the day, they don't know us. They have, you know, nothing to do with us. And I think the most important thing is we have so much wasted time.

0: time worrying about what other people do instead of actually taking the time to figure out what we need ourselves. So finding the right person to speak to. We do have a lot more services within the Pilbara region than people do think they have. Like, I'm always open. People can always openly message me, call me and go, oh, I need this. Is there someone that can help me? And if I can't help them, I always try and find someone else that can. But I think one of the hardest parts being in the Pilbara, people don't know what services we actually do have. And then they may, you know, I think advocating for yourself as well. We do it for our kids. We'll do it for everybody else, but we're not always the best at advocating for our own health. And it is hard because you are, you know, listening to a doctor or someone else in a health profession and you think what they're saying is always true and right and correct, but sometimes it might not be. So I think it's really taking the time to listen to yourself. If you know something isn't right, keep pushing, keep pushing, keep pushing until you find the right person to help you. Which can be hard sometimes and hard in regions like the Pilbara. But I think if we don't do it at the end of the day, no one else is going to look after us except us.
1: Pilbara nurse Jessica Evans there. You're listening to ABC Breakfast across the Pilbara and Gascoyne. My name is Beth Makovich, and this is Stuck in the Middle with You by Steeler's Wheel.

0: On Breakfast, Stuck in the Middle with You by Steeler's Wheel. Locals of Coral Bay oppose Shire of Carnarvon's plan to reopen a street that was closed for almost two decades, citing safety concerns by Main Roads WA, police and the Shire. French Street runs through Bayview Village Caravan Park, for which the Shire was taking tenders for reconstruction until October 7. Caravan Park owner Jackie Price says reopening the street could pose a threat to the children who frequently visit the adjacent park and pool.
1: So as far as I'm aware, the majority of the Coral Bay community are against this idea of it opening, which we have expressed that feeling to the Shire time and time again. I have not talked to one community member or visitor that is in agreeance with opening French Street.
2: About the French Street, so what's the story?

0: Behind that, it's been closed for around 20 years now.
1: Yeah, so French Street's just a street in Coral Bay that runs through the middle of the caravan park. It has been closed since approximately 2004, and that was after discussions with various safety bodies that agreed, given that the playground, the swimming pool area, the jumping pillow, the tennis courts is adjacent on the other side to the accommodation area, and there is a lot of children crossing that road constantly. To close the road to stop the through traffic, then we're able to control the speed limit more. Given that there's no police presence in Coral Bay, it's a bit hard to control the speed on the streets around Coral Bay. So they all agreed it was the best safety in the interest of safety to close the road.
0: For the Shire to consider reopening it now, has there been any discussion amongst the locals or between the Shire itself?
1: Yeah, there's been several discussions. It did go to council, which was passed by the councillors. Unfortunately, the Coral Bay Ward Councillor is not allowed to vote on that matter or discuss it. He had to leave the room for the vote. I was actually at that council meeting. And then since then, there's been a lot of emails, a lot of discussions, community meetings regarding the opening of French Street. There's petitions. I think 2023, the Shire conducted an online survey, and 75% of people said no, they didn't want French Street opened, yet they're still prepared to go ahead and try to open it. Community meetings got quite heated with the Shire, but they're just not listening to the community of Coral Bay, who don't want French Street open. It's far too dangerous.
0: There is a petition going on now, so can you tell me about that?
1: Yeah, so we have a couple of petitions. Probably had one about 3 years ago, which I think had a couple of hundred signatures. We've since started one just at the start of the school holidays when the Shire asked for the tenders again. So a lot of visitors to Coral Bay have signed that, as well as the locals. I think I'd have to collect them all, but that'd be well over 600 signatures on that one now. The Shire have informed us that they don't take any notice of petitions. So basically we're wasting our time, but we just wanted to show how much support there is for keeping French Street closed. There's also an online petition that has a couple of hundred signatures on that as well.
0: What do you expect the Shire to do at this stage when they are trying to reopen a street that the locals doesn't apparently want to? So, what do you expect the Shire to do?
1: I don't know. It doesn't surprise me that they've said that they're not listening to the they won't, take into consideration the petitions because they're not taking anything into consideration that the locals any reasons. They can't really give us a good reason as to what the benefit to the community is in reopening the street.
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3: In this bulletin, claims a global rideshare giant is struggling to fill the late-night transport void in a popular tourist town. Safety concerns over plans to reopen an almost 20-year-old street which runs through a caravan park. And business leaders call for greater investment in infrastructure in the state's north. Good morning. This is ABC Local News right across the Kimberley, Pilbara and Gascoyne. I'm Essie Deeves. Broome locals say a global rideshare giant is struggling to fill the void of late-night transport in the Kimberley town. Options become progressively limited in Broome as the evening wears on, with buses and a number of taxi operators stopping work after 7 p.m. Uber was touted as a potential solution to the problem when it launched in July, but travellers like Noah Clancy say they've had trouble booking a ride.
4: Quite on the Uber app, but there's nothing available at all in the area. I taxied quite easily earlier today. That wasn't too hard, but later at night, I think it'd be a bit more of a trouble.
3: Uber declined to comment. Meanwhile, partygoers say expensive fares, long wait times and limited options creates a dangerous incentive to drink drive. Kimberley District Traffic Sergeant Tony DiGiuseppe says inconvenience doesn't justify breaking the law.
5: It is really a scourge of our community, and it's something that, we put a lot of effort into trying and apprehend and as best as we can try to lower those rates and educate people on the dangers of drink driving.
3: Coral Bay locals say a plan by the Shire

0: Mayor of Carnarvon to reopen a street that's been closed for almost two decades poses a safety risk. The Shire has until recently been accepting tenders for the reconstruction of French Street, which runs through Bayview Village Caravan Park. Caravan Park owner Jackie Price says reopening the street could pose a threat to children visiting the adjacent park and pool.
1: So as far as I'm aware, the majority of the Coral Bay community are against this idea of it opening, which we have expressed that feeling to the Shire time and time again. I have not talked to one community member or visitor that is in agreement with opening French Street.
0: In a statement, Shire Commissioner Martin Aldridge says the proposed works are intended to create a safer environment rather than leaving French Street in its existing condition. He says the proposed design provides for a low-speed one-way traffic arrangement, including a separated shared path and raised pedestrian crossings. A company which owns the Mungalalu North Kimberley Airport says its proximity to Asia allows for greater expansion of Northern Australia's offshore oil and gas and defence sector. Norwest Connect recently acquired full ownership of the airport, which is located about 600 kilometres northeast of Broome. The company's managing director, Luke Gleeson, says the airport sits in a strategic location.
2: The pipeline over the next five or so years, it's immense. The airport sitting in probably one of the biggest growth corridors of Australia from the perspective of access to energy markets and deposits.
0: Meanwhile, Kimberley business leaders say there needs to be more investment in infrastructure in the region. The Broome Chamber of Commerce will host the Kimberley Defence Industry Forum next month. The Chamber's Chief Executive, Marla Haji Ali, says the Broome International Airport is a good example of where the state government could make a contribution.
3: Having that airport reinstated as a functioning international airport would really unlock a lot of opportunities for a whole suite of sectors, including defence and border security.
0: Also making news today, an expert in children's health has welcomed the WA government's trial of restricted screen use for children in kindergarten to year two. A 19-year-old has been sentenced to community service after deliberately driving into three kangaroos in the southwest. And in sport, Australia is in position to push for victory on the final day of the first test against South Africa in Durban, with the tourists having torn through the Proteas top order late on day four. However, Australia could be without Steve Smith on day five after the vice-captain was hit on the helmet while batting. Quick look at the weather. In the Gascoyne, Carnarvon 25, Exmouth 28, Denham 26, in the Pilbara, Karratha 30, Newman 35, Port Hedland 32, in the Kimberley, Broome 31, Kununurra 41, Derby 37 and Halls Creek 39. 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
5: Good morning. Thanks for joining me for breakfast on this lovely Tuesday. Today is the 13th of October and you're listening to Breakfast right across the Pilbara and Gascoyne. My name is Beth. Good to be with you this morning. In the next half an hour, it's National Carers Week and I asked Keen to Care Australia how carers are coping in the Northwest. And our rural reporter, Nikki Bailey, joined the fun as a convoy of vintage four-wheel drives took this journey from Perth to Ballara Station, raising money for farmer mental health. But first, some music for you. It is 25 minutes to 8, and this is New Order.

0: On Breakfast, New Order with Bizarre Love Triangle. 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
0: A lot of people don't see themselves as carers. They think they help, and the help that they provide is just part of their role as mothers, siblings or friends. But this week across Australia, carers are being acknowledged. National Carers Week is a time to recognise, celebrate and raise awareness of the more than 3 million Australians who provide unpaid care to a family member or friend. The 2026 theme is Care for a Carer, making carers visible. And in the Northwest, a lot of carers' hard work goes unnoticed. I spoke to Patel Tamarat, who manages King to Care Australia, who look out for carers across the Pilbara and Kimberley. Patel says the resources in remote WA make it hard for carers to access the support that they need. I feel like a lot of people, they don't see themselves as carers. They see themselves as someone simply doing what needs to be done, right? How big a barrier is that to getting support?
3: I believe that's one of the biggest barriers that carers and their loved ones that are requiring the care face. I think it comes from a loving place where we see ourselves as someone's parent or sibling or partner. Therefore, we should be doing this anyway. But when we don't recognize ourselves as carers that also need that extra support, we would deplete ourselves of the support that we need, which will then cause, fatigue and isolation, and that doesn't help us or our loved ones. So we miss out on actually having that relationship as a partner or as a parent or whatever relationship we have with our loved ones receiving the care. We just become that carer that's constantly tired. And both us and our loved ones miss out on the unique and loving relationship that should have been there if support was

0: related.
1: What have you found to be the biggest challenges carers living in northern WA face?
0: I think the distance is the biggest barrier. You know, that means that there isn't access to service as easily as in, you know, here in Perth. So everything is complex and everything is challenging, from, you know, attending hospital appointments to if, you know, home modifications need to be made. It's a very complex and difficult process, if possible. Therefore, carers are required to do double, triple the amount of work, or even the level of stress is a lot more than it would be here. They are also socially isolated, which means, you know, there are no carer-specific supports available. There aren't many support groups or activities out there. Therefore, while navigating this really strong and challenging systems for their loved ones, they don't have many people to talk about it with. So it's really doubly difficult.
1: How could we go about better supporting carers, you know, to maintain their own identity, their own relationships, while also caring for someone else effectively?
0: I think it can start from having a space for carers to connect with each other, to realize that they're not the only ones going through this.
1: Yeah.
0: There are also other carers out there that are going through the same process. That helps in itself. And second is for service providers to be quite transparent about what that looks like. So letting the carers know that we're here to do this for your loved one, so that you get to spend this time with them. So it really comes from service providers and, you know, local authorities just really providing that space for carers to get together and connect with each other, because it's really about information and inclusion and connection. If they're able to have that, then it makes the whole process a lot easier for them.
1: From your perspective, what do you think actually needs to change to make disability support more accessible and sustainable in regional WA?
0: I think it starts with, I believe that the positive way to look at this as well is the carers in regional communities are extremely resilient. So they've been doing this regardless of the challenges. And the support providers that are based regionally, including our services at Kin to Care Australia, were very strong and resilient as well. So there are already supports and individuals there that are really committed and passionate. So it's about educating the services that are already there and the carers that are already supporting their loved ones even more, and investing in the connection with each other, rather than bringing new services in and new structure in there to an already quite complex system. It's about really empowering what's already there, empowering our carers, making them feel like they're not alone, and really filling their cup for them, so that they can continue to provide that care for their loved ones too.
1: Keen to Care Australia's Battelle Tamarat on ABC Pilbara Breakfast. If you know any carers, make sure you give them their flowers this week and offer your support. It can be a debilitating job and challenging to manage. So just sending the love for them for National Carers Week. It's all about caring for a carer this week.
2: Are there any winners in the cost of living crisis? Has gambling become our national sport? How much more can our farmers survive? What's causing the algal bloom? Can we afford the energy transition?
3: Questions, they've never been more important. So the one thing we'll never question is our duty to keep asking. ABC News, keep asking.
1: You're listening to Breakfast with Beth Makovich right across the Pilbara and the Gascoyne this morning. It's 7:45. And did you happen to pass a convoy of 20 vintage utes between Perth and Ballara Station and wonder what was going on? I would love to know if you did actually see these guys, 0448 922 604. It was a crew participating in the West Coast Long Drive event, and it's raising funds for a charity that supports farmers during tough times and having some conversations about mental health with locals along the way. Our rural reporter, Nikki Bailey, hit the road with the team on their final day. Hi, Nikki.
4: Hello, how are you?
1: I'm great. What was it like seeing this convoy in action?
4: Incredibly impressive, to be honest. I was at Learmonth Jetty on their final day when they rocked up, which is about half an hour outside of Exmouth.
1: Yeah.
4: And yeah, I was just standing there, about 15, 20 of these old school farming cars rolled in. And let's just say they were quite old. Some of them were about 45 years old, some a bit older.
1: Yeah, wow.
4: And yeah, I was impressed that they'd made it.
1: It's a pretty long journey for them to kind of pull through. And so this was the first time the event has been held in WA. Do you know how it got started?
4: Yeah, so it's actually been a thing in Queensland for a while. It was over there, it's called the West Coast Drive, Long Drive for Drought. Not West Coast, just Long Drive for Drought. And that started, I believe, back in 2020. And then the organiser of this event, Dan Sutherland, he was on a trip around Australia. He loves his old school farming utes, and he stumbled across this group and decided to join, loved it. And yeah, thought it'd be a great thing to bring back to Western Australia.
1: I feel like it's a really important conversation getting farmers to chat about their mental health. You spoke with some of the participants. What did they kind of tell you about why they decided to get involved?
4: Well, honestly, most of them are big car enthusiasts. So that was probably the number one reason that they got involved in this.
1: Classic.
4: Yep. But also a lot of them, a few were saying they had no idea of the struggle these rural farmers and pastoralists go through. And it was eye-opening for them speaking to farmers in these communities. And then some of them were farmers themselves and knew of the struggles and had personal experiences with struggles on farms. And so that was sort of the motivation for them to get involved.
1: Thanks so much, Nikki. You'll hear the full story on the Rural Report very soon. Nikki Bailey there getting you across the convoy of vintage utes between Perth and Ballara Station. They've just done a mammoth journey. Looks like an absolute time. 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
6: Hi, Rachel Mealy here. Russia strikes Ukrainian power plants, making a mockery of Donald Trump's claims he's brokered an energy ceasefire between Moscow and Kyiv. An Australian man released from Iraqi detention opens up about his five-year ordeal.
7: We were innocent when we were taken on the 7th of April 2021. We remain innocent today. I was released from prison hours away from death after months of critical illness and excruciating pain.
6: And what responsibility do streaming sites have to protect their customers from disturbing content such as live executions? I hope you'll join me for those stories soon on AM.

0: On breakfast, right across the Phil Brown Gascoigne. A bit of U2 for your morning. Street of Dreams. It's a new one from them. It's quite delightful. I like it a lot. It's 8 minutes to eight on breakfast, and Maddie Francis with you after 10 a.m. for mornings. How are you going, Maddie?
1: Doing all right, yeah. Am I coming through loud and clear?
0: You are booming through, and I love to hear it. What is going on mornings today?
1: On mornings today, I've got a story coming up about the Northwest, how prepared it is when it comes to our defence.
0: Okay, what's going on there?
1: Yeah, there's some pretty serious warnings out recently about just how vulnerable our part of the country could be in the Northwest. One defense expert even reckons the Northwest is one of Australia's most vulnerable regions. And there's some concerns. We just don't have enough infrastructure in place to respond to a major conflict.
0: Right. What would actually be able to be done about that?
1: That's the big question. Mm-hmm. And there's a big one coming up. The Defence Industry Forum is actually happening in Broome next month. It's interesting. It's happening off the back of the one in Perth, but it's actually bringing experts and businesses in the Northwest together under one roof. And I'll be chatting with the Broome Chamber of Commerce, who's helped organise it. They'll share a bit more on what needs to change, what they hope to get out of this forum, and whether or not there could even be more jobs or opportunities for locals if a bigger defence presence, becomes a part of our communities.
0: Oh, awesome. Looking forward to hearing that chat, Matt. Thanks for your time.
1: Cheers, Beth. Catch you later.
0: Maddie Francis with you from 10 a.m. this morning, four mornings right across the northwest of WA. Oh, he's just a gem and we love to hear from him every morning and get excited for what he's got coming up on the program. The time now is 6 minutes to eight. You're listening to Breakfast with Beth. I think we've got time for more music, and this one is an absolute tune. KC and the Sunshine Band, you already know it. It's Give It Up.

0: Casey and the Sunshine Band, a cut there from their album All in a Night's Work from 1982. It's Give It Up. Oh, what a banger to bring us right up to the top of breakfast this morning. Thank you so much for joining me for another wonderful show.
1: Hi, Benjamin Law here. I recently sat down with world-famous political pundit Anthony Scaramucci. Anthony worked for Donald Trump during his first term as president before he was told, "You're fired." But that is only a tiny part of his story.
2: I didn't even know how to dress. I mean, I think I went to my first job interview at Goldman, and the Goldman partner told me I looked like a young Italian undertaker from Brooklyn.
1: Hear the story of the Mooch, Trump, and his Long Island childhood by searching for Conversations on ABC Listen.
0: 8:02 on breakfast this morning. That is all I've got time for today. Thank you so much for your company as we made our way through this lovely Tuesday. It's the 13th of October, and I will be back with you tomorrow at 6:30 in the AM. So make sure you join me then. We got into a whole lot on the program today. Ballarat Station has won a tourism award, and I was very excited to hear all about that after having a wonderful weekend stay there, exploring Exmouth, swimming with turtles, etc., etc. I will stop talking about it eventually, but it was a time of my life. I loved it so much. We also spoke to Jess Evans from the Women of Pilbara Forum. She's doing a talk there this week and talking about cutting through the noise of social media and trying to work out what advice can I actually take and understand. We got into literary headlines on book club and French Street's closure and what that's kind of doing for the accessibility in the area. Nikki Bailey told us all about the four-wheel drive convoy, which is just a great time. 45-year-old cars making a journey from Perth to Ballarat Station. Who would have thought? Tune in today from 10 o'clock to catch Maddie Francis for Northwest Mornings, and take care and have a wonderful Tuesday. The time now is 8 o'clock.
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0: Good morning. This is ABC News. I'm Garrett Mundy. A 27-year-old Doubleview man is expected to face court today, charged over a police incident in Perth yesterday. Karis Harper reports.
1: Police say the man stole a vehicle in Wightgum Valley early on Monday morning and was spotted by officers several hours later. They tried to stop the car, but it sped away, travelling through a number of suburbs, including Leeming and Coogee. Police say the car was driven recklessly through red lights and on the wrong side of the road. It was tracked by air to a caravan park in Coogee, and the alleged driver was arrested a short time later. He's been charged with a string of offences. During the police pursuit, an 80-year-old man was seriously injured when a police vehicle collided with his car in Leeming. He was taken to Royal Perth Hospital for treatment. The accused man will face Perth Magistrates Court this morning.
0: The Mayor of Cottesloe has welcomed today's installation of a shark net at one of Perth's most popular beaches. The net is expected to cost the town of Cottesloe about $120,000 a year in maintenance and will take 2 to 3 days to be fully installed. The move comes after swimmer Greg O'Neill was fatally attacked by a shark at Sorrento Beach last month. Cottesloe Mayor Melissa Harkins has told 102.5 ABC Perth the community has been waiting for the safety measure to come.
2: A very common question around town is, when is the barrier going in, Melissa? Because people are anxiously awaiting it, because it does give that peace of mind.
0: A new report has warned Australia's health